0: It really extended to other tenors as well. 5-year yields, highest level since early last year. 30-year, which of course has really been the focus, exceeding even last week's highs. So there is a sense that investors are really kind of trying to gauge how aggressive the Fed will need to raise rates to fight inflation. As these expectations move, of course, so does that heighten the risk of that risk to Fed credibility as well, right? If they in fact don't move after these expectations are built. This is a picture as we look to crude prices. Brent coming on online up by 0.6%. So really extending that advance, US-Iran escalation, reviving the risk over the Strait of Hormuz there. We are still seeing exports moving through the Strait. It's important to note, but the constant threat of attack has really been revived. So we've even seen a tanker very recently reporting a strike by projectiles while moving outbound through that Strait. So, Sherry, this is really sort of front and centre in terms of what we're seeing across the bond market as well.
1: Yeah, let's see how this feeds through to the Asian session, right? Let's bring in Bloomberg Markets reporter Anthony Stevens. Anthony, I know that you don't like necessarily talking about the Iran war, but when it comes to oil, is it back as a cross-asset mover finally?
2: As it looks to break out, it's becoming more and more of a factor, especially with bond markets under existing pressure from kind of fiscal largesse across the DM world, right? Most notably, this is in the US and in Japan, which are both struggling with controlling the short end of the curve. We see the JGB 2-year closely tracking the US 2-year, which in turn is closely tracking the oil price. Now, with all things being equal, it does look like oil is the marginal mover of Treasury price action, despite the Trump administration kind of efforts to control drug prices and shelter prices and the like. It really is oil that is becoming the needle mover at the margin. And where does that lead the Treasury market? That leads the Treasury market under pressure on the short end, and on the long end you have this battle with the AI issuance. So the bond market is under concerted pressure. Now from a cross-asset perspective, until recently the US equity market has been very resistant to any pressure from either oil or the Treasury market, just because it is producing an absolute spigot of earnings and free cash flow. Asia is not quite in the same position outside of the semiconductor trade, where positioning is very heavy. So in this time around, maybe incremental pressure from the oil price, especially if it breaks out to new highs, can start to put some incremental new pressure on the Asian equity space.
1: And we have been talking about the AI trade now becoming a macro trade as well, right? I mean, it has inflation implications, not to mention that, of course, we continue to watch anything around AI financing. We have some latest developments around the Chinese AI ecosystem.
2: You touched on an interesting point around inflation and AI, right? The Chinese ecosystem continues to put downward pressure on inflation from the token side of things, from the component side of things, as they look to ramp up their development at a much lower cost base. And that was the kind of tone of the developments that we heard over the last couple of days and into today. We have CXMT making progress on HBM. We have Huawei continuing to make headway in R&D despite suffering from a sharp narrowing in profits from its own struggles with memory. And finally, we have Z.AI, China's low-cost frontier leader, for the most part, reporting results. Now, that was an interesting result. Their sales continue to grow at a torrid pace. 4x is kind of growth on sales, but they've narrowed losses. Now, does the market reward those narrowed losses, or does the market punish kind of a flattening off, if you can call it that, versus estimates? So in terms of China as a macro AI play, it continues to place downward pressure on the AI space across semiconductors and AI. But in terms of its own economics, there is a lot of debate around, is this ecosystem sustainably low cost? Can it continue to eat these margin pressures and continue to innovate at the same time?
0: Markets report, Anthony Stevens there. And NVIDIA investing $3.5 billion in Taiwanese chipmaker MediaTek through convertible bonds. This marks its largest direct investment outside of the U.S. CEOs Jensen Huang and Rick Tsai spoke exclusively to Bloomberg about the deal, brushing off concerns about circular financing.
3: Well, this is not circular because, obviously, they do their own business and we do our own business. And MediaTek's already incredibly profitable, incredibly successful. They are the world's best SoC maker. They make more SoCs than any company in the world. It's a great pleasure for us to invest in a technology company in Taiwan. It's a great pleasure for us to invest in MediaTek. This is going to turn out, of course, the investment is grounded on a deep partnership that's going to be multiple years. This is a part. The roadmap that we're executing on right now is not 1 or 2 years. It's a decade long, and so this partnership is extremely.

0: bond program, $5 billion of dollar bonds, basically to support and grow supply chain. Earlier in our conversation, you talked about, you know, the benefit of working with NVIDIA on NVLink Fusion is speed to market. What do you plan to do with the proceeds? And when you talk about supply chain, do you need to do more on Taiwanese suppliers or US suppliers in the context of this relationship?
1: I think the certainly, well, back in the end of July, we were not able to discuss the strategic investment part of the bond. So, but the proceeds, I think, will be for multiple purposes, supply chain definitely being one of them. And the supply chain is a global, I mean, wherever needed to enhance and enable the customers. But on the other hand, I think, as Jensen said so eloquently, the investment that MediaTek is a tech company, it's a very strong tech company, and we will definitely invest if anything more into the technology, in the our capability to design, in our capability to make the ASIC chip, in the IPs for interconnects, in the advanced packaging. I think the key here is really the collaboration agreements that we have built and expanded with NVIDIA, as described in our press release. Those are the key things, and the proceeds will basically go in to make those things happen better and further.
0: Jensen, on the earnings call last week, you talked about, with confidence, right, that the GPU-based architecture has superior economics. You were talking about that in the context of the Frontier Labs, largely because you were asked about custom silicon. You know, the simple terms of it is that NVLink Fusion just makes it easy to take XPU and just drop it into the data center. That would show that, you know, NVIDIA does see XPU coming into the market. Just the difference of your thinking this week to what you outlined last week.
2: I see XPUs in the market. 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We're in every cloud, we're on-prem, we're at the edge. 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
3: NVIDIA CEO Jensen Huang and MediaTek CEO Rick Tsai speaking exclusively with Bloomberg Tech anchor Ed Latlow. Coming up, we're live from Goldman Sachs Asia Leaders Conference in Hong Kong. We'll speak exclusively with the company's vice chairman and former Dallas Fed president, Rob Kaplan. 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
1: Everyone has a dream, and a lot of dreams are, you know, my dream is to play football and play professional football, and you get the dream comes true, but it is going to end. And the day it ends, the day before it ends, you're one of the best in the world. Great. The next day you wake up, that's gone. What are you great at? And the truth is nothing, right? I'm not great at anything else.
2: I talk about it all the time, Steve, is this whole idea of it's not from penthouse to penthouse. And what I mean by that is you played for 15, 20 years and you're in the penthouse. That doesn't mean that you come to the business world and you're going to be in the penthouse. Now, you don't start in the third floor or the lobby. You actually have to start in the basement.

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7: 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It's Jobs Day, and Bloomberg has the report under surveillance.
0: This is going to have some major implications.
8: A great degree of ambiguity baked into this market.
7: This Friday, Jonathan, Lisa, Anne Marie, and Mike will bring you crucial data and expert analysis at terminal speed.
9: We've had employment data that's mixed, if not somewhat concerning to some extent on the headline level.
0: It's one piece of a much bigger puzzle, but it's an important piece of that puzzle.
7: The August Jobs Report, Friday on Bloomberg.
10: Goldman Sachs holds its second annual Asia Leaders Conference in Hong Kong this week. Bloomberg is live exclusively from the event, and the China Show co-anchor David Inglis is there with our next guest. David.
11: Hey, good morning, guys. Thank you for having me on the show. Yeah, if you might just look just behind me, you might see the robot there out of Limex. We'll get to that in a moment because there's a backstory to what my next guest and I actually had a very strange exchange with a robot. But that's for later. Joining us here on set is Rob Kaplan, vice chair at Goldman Sachs, former Dallas Fed president. Good morning and very nice to see you.
12: Good to see you.
11: I still can't. That's probably going to be the highlight of my day. Okay. Fed meeting.
12: Yeah.
11: 2 weeks. What would you do?
12: I would strive to keep an open mind between now and the meeting. We've got one jobs report later this week and one CPI report. Assuming there isn't a surprise, soft surprise on either, I would be going into the September meeting leaning into the thought of raising interest rates in the meeting.
11: Okay. We tend to over-obsess over timing and not so much look at magnitude over sort of the, let's call it the tightening cycle. Yeah. If they don't move this time, they could move the next time. How many rates do you think the Fed hikes do you think the Fed has?
12: So let me just give one background point.
11: Sure.
12: This economy is a U.S. economy is CapEx driven, AI infrastructure. If you're related to AI or AI adoption or defense, the economy is very strong. If you're related to housing, autos, and the low moderate income consumer, it's very sluggish. And that's why they've been more patient. My own view is if the natural neutral rate, the real neutral rate, is approximately 0.75% to 1%. It's not less than that. Might be a little more. You add the inflation rate, and that means nominal neutral is in the neighborhood right now. If inflation's running 3-ish, okay, nominal neutral is probably 3.75% to 4%. So the Fed, I would argue, is not way off, but they're probably 50 plus or minus basis points from neutral. I think they're right now either neutral or slightly accommodative. And so if you're going to take action, I'd move once in September, see how the economy evolves. And then I would guess they won't act in October. It's right before the election. And then revisit this again in December.
11: Now, markets are grappling with that. And a U.S. Treasury that is looking to perhaps cap the long end of the curve, yeah, might, on the optics side of things, look contradictory to each other. How do markets interpret what seemingly look like opposite policies here?
12: So I think the market recognized that the Fed has enormous influence on the front end of the curve. The back end, I think, is much more driven by deficits, expected deficits. And what I mean by that is I think with solid but not great GDP growth, nominal income a little higher, a war in Iran, I think the market would have hoped that the deficit was going to calm a little bit this year. Instead, expectations from the Congressional Budget Office is deficit's going to be higher.
11: Right.
12: It could be the war is costing more. And so I think the market is pricing in questions about whether the U.S. can manage fundamentally the fiscal deficit and bend it down. And because of the skepticism, it's requiring more compensation.
2: Yeah.
12: I think that's a little bit unrelated to the Fed. It might get on the margin helped by bond repurchases, but it really is an issue that needs to be addressed with fundamentals.
11: That doesn't sound like a quick fix.
12: It's not. It's not just a U.S. issue. It's the robot just collapsed.
11: Okay, yeah. There we go.
12: It's a global issue.
11: Right.
12: Japan has got a significant leverage issue.
11: Yeah.
12: Europe does. China does. And the thing that compounds it is labor force growth is very sluggish and in the United States. And so you need productivity growth and higher GDP from productivity to help bend this curve, and you need to control spending. And I think, yes, that could take a number of years.
11: Looks like we're caught in this higher. Should we call it higher for longer? Should we get used to the long it at 5.5%, 5.5%? Is that a feature?
12: So I don't know is the answer. But I think that we need to understand that the markets are now taking away a little bit of the cyclical element of treasuries. Used to be economy weakened. There's a geopolitical event. You went flight to quality. Mm. This level of leverage is meaning people are not jumping into treasuries when growth weakens or there's a geopolitical event. And so I think the market would respond well to fundamental reforms, whether it's entitlement reform, better labor force growth, evidence of better productivity growth, evidence of spending discipline. And so I think the back end is going to be sticky because of that. I still believe that Chinese overcapacity and over the horizon AI adoption, the infrastructure push is probably inflationary. The adoption push, which we're early in, should be disinflationary. So I do think that there's still a good prospect over the next few years for inflation to trend down toward 2%. And so you'll either get a steeper curve or some of that trending down will also mean that people realize they're being well compensated at these levels in the long end of the treasury curve.
11: So talk a little bit more about China, because you were there when the economy was opening up, and it's a completely different economy now. Let's call it 35, 40 years after the 90s. You mentioned before we started that China is ahead when it comes to AI, and that could explain why rates are low. AI adoption. Does the world look at China as something that of a version of its future self in terms of lower rates ahead?
12: So I think the U.S. has got enormous advantages in semiconductors, a lot of the infrastructure capability, memory that powers AI. But China is a couple innings ahead in adopting AI. I would say the U.S. is in the first or second inning. Typical company has 15 use cases, and we will continue to develop and learn, and you'll see broad implementation of AI in the United States and better productivity. China's a few innings ahead of that, and I think there's a lot to be learned from companies in China with how they're using AI, and I think U.S. companies, and including Goldman Sachs, we're studying some of the things we're seeing in McDonald's China, Starbucks China, other businesses that are further along.
11: And is it clear to you that AI adoption is, in fact, a deflationary force?
12: It should be disinflationary, but right now, where you're seeing AI, the infrastructure as well as the adoption, is corporate margins, corporate earnings, and our expectations and my expectations are you're going to see a multi-year improvement in, for example, S&P 500 earnings. The issue will be, can we translate that S&P margin improvement and earnings improvement into the economy? And why might we not? The key to AI in the economy is, where's the worker go? If in a company, a worker loses his or her job, maybe a driver, the company's more productive, their earnings will improve. For the economy, that worker needs to get redeployed in another productive job. And so we've got to get better in the United States at retraining workers, getting them redeployed into the workforce so we capture the productivity benefit in GDP. I'm confident that we can do it, but it probably means a real hard look at improving early childhood literacy, secondary education, skills training, and having a real national focus on redeploying workers that are displaced from AI.
11: Final question for you. You used to head the Japanese business for Goldman. Do you remember the exchange rate when you were...
12: I was saying to you,
11: when you were in that position.
12: But I think it was probably in the neighborhood of, if we're 160 now, we right. might have been, I'm guessing, 100, but I have to go back and look. The point is, things have changed radically
11: right.
12: and are much more affordable in Japan on a dollar terms than anything I remember.
11: Is it an economy that's booming, that merits higher interest rates?
12: So Japan's got a number of very positive developments. They're redeploying savings into more risk assets. There are governance reforms. There have been a number of other changes to try to help. The challenge they have, same, they're highly leveraged at the government level, and their workforce is not just decelerating, it's shrinking. And that's still the big challenge for Japan in terms of improving their growth.
11: Rob, fantastic. Thank you so much. Have a great conference ahead. Thank you for spending the morning with us. Rob Kaplan there, guys, Vice Chair at Goldman Sachs and former Dallas Fed President. Back to you.
2: Tanisha Cohen, David Inglis there in Hong Kong, and there'll be a lot more coming up from the Goldman Sachs Asia Leaders Conference in Hong Kong, including the bank's APAC president, Kevin Schneider, and Minimax co-founder, Ye Yi Yun. 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

0: bringing you up-to-the-minute global news whenever and wherever it happens. I'm Joanna Bersetchi in Al Ula, Saudi Arabia, and this is Bloomberg.
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2: These hyperscalers could account for anywhere upwards of one quarter of the U.S. debt market in terms of investment grade. We are seeing this being a dominant technical in the market. Despite hyperscalers coming to market with more than $220 billion of issuance, that's not actually crowding out the market. We're seeing tight spreads across the space. We suspect this is going to lend itself to more dispersion at the security level.
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3: 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Context changes everything.
5: Take a look at how gold is trading. Of course, we have seen that move sideways and rising for the month in of August, almost 10% already. It was the biggest monthly gain since January, but right now we're holding around steady levels. It's lost some steam after Fed Chairman Kevin Warsh delivered the hawkish speech following really vowing to fight inflation. Of course, inflation concerns really being exacerbated by the price of oil as well, with Brent above that $90 a barrel level. As the conflict between the U.S. and Iran escalates right now, we're talking about oil now having gained about 50% year to date. But President Trump dismissing these concerns about the conflict and saying that this is not necessarily draining U.S. power and calling it a relatively little war. The remarks come as the two sides resume military strikes after weeks of relative calm. Let's get more with East Asia government editor John Herskovitz. John, I don't think Gulf neighbors would call it relatively little war, especially given the U.S. bases that were bombed in Jordan and the UAE.
6: Yeah, exactly. For the Gulf nations, this is it's a dire threat to them. And anytime the U.S. attacks Iran, they risk being attacked themselves. Yesterday, it was UAE and Jordan. Jordan said 8 missiles, all intercepted. UAE said it was drones and denied a report that an air base had been hit. But it's just the concern for them. And the thing, like with Trump saying that this is a relatively little war, every time missiles are fired, missile interceptors from the U.S. are fired as well. So it draws down the supplies. And talking about munition shortages, this increases the shortage of munitions.
5: Not surprising, the UAE is now calling for a more realistic approach to end the war. But how close are the two sides, Tehran and even Gulf states, when it comes to actually getting to a framework to finish this conflict?
6: Yeah, it's still far apart. The door is always open to diplomacy, but the diplomacy just isn't there. And the memorandum of understanding, analysts said it was very much in Iran's favor. There's some in Iran who would like to see a return to this framework. The U.S. really difficult to see where they want to go with diplomacy with this. So getting back to diplomacy, just where it leads, it's difficult to say. But for the UAE, it's just a concern about this being in limbo, whether they're going to be attacked or not, whether they can send oil out of the Strait of Hormuz, just so many things which makes it very difficult for them. And then there are questions about their security alliance with the U.S., which leads to these drone and missile attacks when Iran gets hit.
5: When it comes to the global economic impact, the Strait of Hormuz, as you mentioned, is really central. And we're now hearing reports that Iran might have had a new type of sea mines?
6: Yeah, there was an interesting report in the New York Times about the strike yesterday. The U.S. said it went after two rocket launchers. The New York Times said what was being deployed was a type of sea mine that could be fired from these artillery rockets. The rockets have a range of about 40 to 180 kilometers. It's a small free-floating mine, maybe a few kilograms of explosives. It could damage smaller ships. Not the risk for larger ships is not as great. But the thing is how it's deployed. Instead of putting a ship at sea, someone at sea, it's just fired from a mobile launcher, which gives Iran the capabilities of just sending mines into the Strait of Hormuz from land, from these artillery rocket systems. So it's just a new threat to shipping in the region.
0: Bloomberg's John Herskovitz there. Let's take a quick look at what we're tracking when it comes to FX. The dollar extending that month drop when it comes to the Treasury buyback residual impacted there. The yen, of course, being the obvious pair that we're watching there beyond that 160 level, reviving the talks about Japanese intervention watch ahead of the BOJ as well. So really underscoring just the vulnerability at around that 159, 160 level to further weakness and the risk that authorities will enter the market again if they deem the need to slow the decline. We're also watching dollar Korean won as well. The Aussie dollar continuing to accelerate despite, of course, some concern that after this two-month rally that we've seen for the Aussie that we could be starting to wrap things up. But with the Bloomberg Dollar Index continuing to decline, we're sort of on track for a monthly loss of just about 1%. Well, benchmark Japanese bond yields nearing 3% for the first time since 1996. Investors increasingly price in another BOJ rate hike. Bloomberg's chief correspondent for FX and rates in Asia, Ruth Carson, joins us now for more. So we're seeing another test for JGBs, a 10-year auction later this morning, just after last week's two-year bond sale, which was pretty weak.
7: Absolutely. And there is definitely a sense of nervousness, if I can call it that, as rates investors sort of look at this upcoming auction. Now, Friday's action was very telling. Everyone thought that, you know what, it's two-year duration, easily digestible, there wouldn't be an issue. And we saw weaker than expected demand. I'm sure there were traders that were called back from some of their lunch breaks on Friday. Now, you know, accelerate to Monday, and we've seen 10-year Treasury yields coming under pressure, higher, you know, at the highest level since January 2025. We're seeing a 10-year auction coming up for JGBs. It's not the greatest landscape or backdrop for it. So definitely investors on high alert to see how it goes down. And yes, if there is, you know, a tepid demand for the 10-year note, we could see JGBs actually impacting other markets.
0: We're also watching the yen, as we've been talking about. It's wiped out, what, about half of the intervention gains? Options traders signalling yet more losses ahead. Are we kind of getting closer to the inevitability of another round of intervention?
7: Yeah, absolutely. Heidi, as you're well aware, investors and markets like to sort of, you know, target big round figures, and 160 we've already breached. So yes, intervention risks potentially brewing, but do remember that the last time we saw that historic joint intervention from the US and Japan, it was at around a 164 level. So we're far away still from that level, but absolutely, 160 being triggered was, you know, a wake-up sign.
0: Certainly not being held by the rising yield situation for treasuries, right? A 10-year 4.75% for the first time since January 2025. We're seeing that across other tenors as well. How far does the sell-off go?
7: Yeah, I mean, take your pick, debasement, de-dollar, you know, is it twist, is it carry? A lot of these terms are definitely, you know, percolating across desks. But one thing for sure, you know, steeper curves, higher yields. Look, we know that investors have been very jittery when it comes to investing in U.S. Treasuries. Duration in the U.S., it's not very popular right now. Whether it's because of Fed hikes, whether it's because of all these, you know, debate around credibility issues, when it comes to Fed communication, or indeed the Treasury Secretary's buyback program when it comes to bonds, all these you know, risks are percolating in investors' minds. So do yields have room to move higher? Absolutely.
5: Ruth Carson, Bloomberg's chief correspondent for FX and rates in Asia. Now let's turn to fast fashion retailer Shein, set to make its trading debut on the Hong Kong Stock Exchange in the next hour. The shares are said to have slipped up to 17% in gray market trading, according to a platform operated by KGI Securities. Our Asia equities reporter Winnie Su is at the HKX and joins us now with the latest. So it could be an exciting day, whichever way it goes, when it comes to this trading debut, Winnie.
8: Yeah, exactly, Sherry. Well, it has been such a long journey for Shein, and finally we are here on its Hong Kong debut day. Now it is coming after years of trying to be listed in New York and London, and this is going to be such a milestone for the company, but it's also coming at great cost, right? The IPO is at about $1.7 billion, which is taking its valuation to about $26 billion, and that's just a fraction, and in fact about 70% lower than what it was valued. valued at back in 2022 at about $100 billion. So overall, there is a lot that the company will have to prove. And we're seeing sentiment actually quite muted. Retail oversubscription at about 5.6 times versus what we saw for UniTree, which was about more than 5,000 times being overly subscribed. And with that, you just mentioned gray market yesterday indicating stocks dropping as much as 17%. So there is a bit of a concern around that front as well. But we will really have to see how shares open today. And in fact, Shein is not just the only company that's going to be listed in Hong Kong today. On my on this hand side, on my left side, in fact, this is the gong for Shein. But also on the other side, we have MechMind Robotics Technologies also to be listed as well. So it will be testing investors' appetite for the e-commerce slash internet space versus what we have for robotics.
5: And it's really not just about the listing day, right? It's about how investor appetite continues for this company. But in terms of how its business is doing, what are we expecting?
8: Yeah, so actually there are different folds. When you look at revenue, it's actually not doing as bad. Net revenue last year at about $42 billion, and that's putting it among the top five companies globally when it comes to sales. But the problem really is more on the profitability side of things. We saw the company lost about $99 million in the first quarter of this year, and that is compared to about $400 million of gains the prior year. So really, there is a lot to prove in terms of if they can actually show the improvement in profitability or not. And another side of the story is around the valuation. The company is being estimated at about 15 times forward earnings, according to Bloomberg Intelligence. And that is actually doubling what the competitor, for example, PDD has, which means that it is not necessarily cheap compared to its domestic competitor. But actually, when it comes to competition with its global peers, the likes of Zara and also H&M, it's actually also, it really also has to prove if it can compete with the companies that have such long track record as well.
5: Given, of course, the challenges that you mentioned, whether it's competition, what are we seeing in terms of growth challenges, especially given the global macroeconomic backdrop, not to mention, of course, the weakness that we continue to see in the mainland China market?
8: Yeah, absolutely. Well, the past 4 years for Shein really hasn't been easy. They really have been facing lots of challenges and continue to face challenges, including the impact from the U.S. tariffs, some of these changes in trade policies in the U.S., in Europe as well, these intensifying competition domestically with the likes of the parent company of Temu, which is PDD, and also some questions around the sustainability of the business as well as the labor practices. So all of this, the company will have to prove if it can actually pivot into the type of business model that can really show an improvement in profitability. So we will have to see how investors take on this and if the company can really transform from just a fast fashion company into an all-rounded e-commerce platform.
5: Bloomberg's Asia Equities reporter Winnie Su at the HKX ahead of Shein's debut. We have more ahead on the Asia trade. This is Bloomberg.

0: Today's CFOs are reshaping the C-suite. Bloomberg Chief Future Officer shines a spotlight on these dynamic leaders. Elf disrupted the beauty category with a strategy built on value, inclusivity, and fun. Now, CFO Mandy Fields has the company gearing up for its next phase of growth.
1: What we've built over the last 7 years is not going to be the same things that get us over the next 7 years.
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0: Australia has been shaken by a series of high-profile sexual assault cases, with the crisis hitting classrooms, locker rooms, boardrooms and the National Cabinet. In recent weeks, students from two Sydney private schools have been accused of raping teenage girls, and five elite Australian rules football players were stood down by their club as police investigate a report of sexual assault following a game in Melbourne. All of this comes as Australia approaches the halfway point of a 10-year national plan to end violence against women and children, with the National Cabinet agreeing that such cases remain unacceptably high. And all the while, new risks are emerging with the proliferation of AI, social media algorithms and wearable smart devices rapidly outpacing the ability of policy and regulation to keep up. Let's bring our next guest, who is Michaela Cronin. She's Australia's first domestic family and sexual violence commissioner. She was appointed to the newly created role in November 2022. Commissioner, really great to have you with us, and we appreciate your time, particularly at a time like this. The consensus seems to be that more needs to be done, but that the intent has been there. The implementation has not made as much progress as we'd like to see. Why do you think that is?
1: Heidi, I think there is a great deal of national concern that we're not seeing the progress that we need to see, particularly with regard to sexual violence. You referred to, we've got a 10-year national plan that is focused on ending domestic, family and sexual violence, and we have seen some progress with regard to prevalence of domestic and family violence, but sexual violence is at the highest rates of reporting to police since we've been collecting that data in 33 years. So it's a long-term, deep problem that everybody in the community, led by government and our new national plan, our new action plan, will need to get behind to ensure that we do bring those prevalence rates down, but also that we ensure that people do feel safe to report when they have had experiences of sexual violence, and that they get the help and support they need when they are going through the justice system. We know that very few people actually do report to the police when they have experienced sexual violence, and that even less of those cases progress to charges, and very few result in prosecution, which means that people are not necessarily confident that the system is going to give them the support and justice that they need.
0: When you take a look at how particularly young Australian men hold these views against women, it's perhaps not surprising, right? There's one report early out this year, 40% of teenage boys believe that women lie about domestic and sexual violence. The latest University of Melbourne study has significant minorities, around a quarter of respondents saying things like, sometimes women bother me just by being around. Opportunities for equality have gone too far. I could go on, right? What is it about the younger generation that is leaning towards, you know, these views of misogyny, and we know the link to extremism as well?
1: There are some very concerning recent results about changing attitudes, and that actually young men today have more conservative, more misogynist views than their grandfathers did. And we can't help but see the link in the rise in online misogyny, in the algorithms that are pushing towards those young men views that are deeply harmful often to women. There are a lot of very good young men who are challenging those approaches and are themselves standing up, who want to ensure that their sisters, their mothers, their friends at school are getting treated well. So what we really need to do is to be listening to young people about how we're going to be supporting them in tackling what is coming at them from the online world.
0: When it comes to the ability of your commission to be able to make further changes, we've seen crossbenchers, including the likes of Allegra Spender, writing to the Prime Minister last week asking for more teeth. What does that potentially look like?
1: So the commission was established nearly 4 years ago now, and one of our tasks is to write a report to Parliament, the National Parliament, every year on progress against the National Plan. Our yearly report to Parliament at the end of last year recommended that the commission would need greater powers to compel all governments across the Federation of Australia, so states and territories and Commonwealth governments, for us to be able to hold them accountable to report on their activities and their funding and spending, and actually whether all of that effort is leading us to the impact that we want, that we all collectively want to see. So we absolutely recommended that the Commission needed to be given greater powers to hold governments accountable to achieve the outcomes that we all want to see.
0: How worried are you about the role of technology? We know that social media algorithms have such a big part to play, particularly when it comes to talking about these views held by young people. But there's now things like surveillance, smart glasses, the proliferation of AI being used in social media as well. Can regulation keep on top of these risks?
1: I am very worried about the impact of new and emerging technologies that are growing and rapidly coming onto the market and evolving and changing. I think that regulation is important. Governments have a leadership role to play to set the guardrails. But I also think we need to be educating families, children, young people, parents early on about how they themselves are going to manage that technology, because often it's moving faster than governments can move. So we need to be teaching young people what the skills are to help keep themselves safe as well.
0: It's interesting that you talk about, I guess, that grassroots element, right, particularly as we see these views being held by young people, particularly as the national conversation has been dominated by the sexual violence that we're seeing alleged in schools. And these are schools that are, you know, breeding grounds for the pipeline of future leaders, right? We know that a lot of the C-suite, political leaders, sporting leaders, come from a lot of these private schools. What are we missing here in terms of the governance of some of these education spaces that should be taking place?
1: Absolutely, Nadia, that's a good question. And I think one of the things that's really important is that everybody needs to take responsibility for their own space. So if you are putting a product out to market, you have a responsibility to ensure that that product is going to not cause harm and be safe for your daughters, for your children, for your mothers and friends. Everybody has a responsibility around the products and services that they have governance responsibility over. Our institutions, our schools, our sporting institutions have a responsibility that they are keeping those communities safe, that they are setting the guardrails and the boundaries and the culture within their institutions that really clearly indicates what behaviours are acceptable and what are not acceptable, and what will happen within those communities when someone is courageous enough to put up their hand and say, something has happened to me within this institution. It's not easy to do that. And the only way we are going to encourage people to do that, because people are sitting and watching. Everybody will know somebody that might be thinking about, am I going to put up my hand and ask for the support and to seek the justice that is my right if something really terrible has happened, if I have experienced sexual violence? They are watching the way that we are all acting now, and they will be making decisions about whether we have earned their trust.
0: Commissioner, we really appreciate your time today. Michaela Cronin, who's the Australian Domestic, Family and Sexual Violence Commissioner. We do have more on Australia Ahead every Tuesday at 10:40 a.m. if you're watching in Sydney, 8:40 a.m. in Hong Kong. 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

0: 12 months. That's twice the industry average. So for us, it's more of the same. 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
4: 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I'm Tyler Kendall in Geneva, Switzerland, and this is Bloomberg.
5: Good morning. It's 9 a.m. in Shanghai, Shenzhen, and here in Hong Kong. You're watching The China Show. I'm David Inglis, live at the second annual Goldman Sachs Asia Leaders Conference.
6: And I'm Yvonne Mann. We're counting down the open of markets in Greater China today. Our top stories: Shein shares set to debut in Hong Kong, serving as a test of investor demand for bets beyond AI. The fast fashion retailer shares down as much as 17% in gray market trading. Asian stocks under pressure as renewed clashes in the Middle East push oil prices higher, fueling concerns over inflation. And we're watching media tech shares after NVIDIA announced a $3.5 billion investment in the Taiwanese chipmaker. The CEO, Jensen Huang, tells it exclusively why it's not a case of circular AI financing. And we have some big interviews on the way. We'll speak exclusively with Baidu CFO Henry He to discuss their dual primary listing here in Hong Kong. Plus, we're joined by executives from the AI lab Minimax and Taiwan's Global Wafers.

0: is a busy day. That's why we got to deploy the team on the road here with the China Show. Good morning to everyone. Of course, as we talked about, Winnie Xu is at the Hong Kong Stock Exchange for Shein's trading debut. And of course, Dave, you're going to be at the Goldman Sachs' Asia Leaders Conference all morning and really talking a little more about, I mean, there's lots to talk about in the macro backdrop, not just when it comes to this whole massive IPO sort of pipeline in Hong Kong, but, you know, we're talking about a U.S. 10-year yield getting ever so closer to 5% here right now. Certainly a lot of discussions of what that could mean for markets moving forward, too.
1: Yeah, in fact, you know, we had that very conversation about 40 minutes back. Rob Kaplan, of course, formerly at Goldman, now with Goldman, of course, as vice chair in between he was with the Dallas Fed. And it's really one of the topics that we talked about, right, that rates are going to remain high. There is, of course, an inflation issue right now that the Fed needs to contend with. We still have two major data points between today. Well, let's call it Kevin Warsh's speech. You have the jobs report, you have the inflation print, and then you have the Fed decision. And he does see if that does come in even slightly on the stickier side of things, then the Fed might raise interest rates, is what he's calling. There's also separately the structural issue on the fundamentals of the U.S. economy, keeping that U.S. long end to the upside as well. And I think what he mentioned, those are two separate issues, but it's something, of course, markets will need to consider. In about 35 minutes or so from now, as we go into, of course, the Shein IPO, which I know you guys will talk about there as well, just to also mention, Goldman was a joint sponsor of that listing. Kevin Schneider, of course, who heads the Asia ex-Japan business for Goldman, will be joining us here on set. And I think the backdrop really is, on a fundraising perspective, global banking, global markets are doing very, very well. So we'll get a pulse check from him on what that means. And of course, Minimax, as we were just pointing out, and I know you guys will get to the Jirpu story and that miss in a moment. So we'll try and figure out really what's cooking in their kitchen when she joins us, of course, at those times on your screens. Let's call it about 90 minutes from now. Yvonne.
0: Yeah. In the meantime, let's get you caught up with markets here right now. As we talk about, it is the Iran tensions that's really kind of lifting oil prices and lifting yields across the Treasury curve higher here this morning. That's adding some bit of tension to stocks here right now, though we are seeing some modest gains when it comes to equities here in the region. You are seeing Brent back above that 91 level and 159 levels for dollar yen. You know, we're getting ever so close to 160 here right now. And you have likes of Scott Bessent telling the likes, or at least NHK reporting, that the BOJ better do something, right, when it comes to that surprise, or we should see some sort of rate hike in September. So certainly there's more to do on that front. But yes, you talk about what's going on, the bond dynamics. It's not just the really long end that is moving now, right? When you have the U.S. 10-year yield at back at 19-month highs, we're getting ever so close to that 4.77, close to even 5% level there. The 5-year yield is now at the highest we've seen, I think, all year round as well. And then you have the 30-year punching around that 5.26 level. It continues to be that story about inflation dynamics, right? When you continue to see, and this relative calm that seems to be a shatter between the U.S. and Iran and the Strait of Hormuz, that really has lifted that risk aversion here once again. 2.98 for your Japanese 10-year yield. We're getting closer to 3% for that threshold there. Of course, that is one to watch because there is a bond auction for the 10-year in Japan today. So it could be a double whammy for them. Take a look when it comes to equities, though. It seems like we're mostly higher. And look at media tech there. Close to 10% gains at the open after NVIDIA announcing that big investment of $3.5 billion through the bond market here. Certainly, there's a lot of questions about circular financing. We're going to hear more from, of course, that interview with MediaTek and NVIDIA on why Jensen Huang doesn't think that this is the case. They're just building their ecosystem, according to them. But this is the largest investment we've seen from NVIDIA outside of the U.S. So that's lifting the TAIEX story here up 0.9%. KOSPI is slightly higher, but the Japan story is a little bit on the back foot here today. Futures looking like this in China. Of course, we talked about Shein. That could be the big one to watch here. The gray market is not looking too pretty on what this means when it comes to the retail e-commerce side of things, given the fact that it has been overshadowed by the whole AI growth story as well. Futures are slightly to the upside here today. We're talking about Shanghai crude that remains elevated as well. And of course, we're going to dive deep into the Jipu earnings as well. It seems like they did miss when it came to the top end there, just given these price wars that we're seeing within the AI space. So certainly much more to unpack there. Let's get to our top story now. Fast fashion retailer Shein is said to make its trading debut in the Hong Kong Stock Exchange in the next hour. The shares are said to have slipped up to 17% in gray market trading. That's according to a platform operated by KGI Securities. Let's bring in Winnie Xu, our Asia equities reporter. She is live for us at the Hong Kong Exchange and joins us now. Set us up for what could happen here today when it comes to Xi and Winnie.
2: Yeah, good morning, Yvonne. Well, there is so much excitement here where I am, which is at the Hong Kong Stock Exchange. Well, of course, we have Xi in listing today, and that is going to be on this side of my side. And we can see that there are lots of members coming through already wearing their white T-shirt that says Xi in. Lots of excitement there. But also on the other side of me, we have another gong that is for another listing for this robotics company called MechMind Robotics Technologies. So it would be quite interesting to see how a e-commerce/internet company is going to also compete with the attention for a robotics company. But for Xing itself, it really has been such a long journey after it really tried to list in New York and London. And finally, this is the day for its Hong Kong debut. Well, we are seeing that it is going to be such a milestone for the company, although it's coming at a great cost. The IPO raised about $1.7 billion and taking its valuation to about $26 billion, which is just a fraction and, in fact, about 70% lower than during its heyday where it had been valued at about $100 billion. So there is a lot of challenges facing the company. And as you mentioned, the sentiment right now is seeing a little bit of a muted reaction, especially when the retail portion is just about 5.6 times overly subscribed.
0: Yeah, I mean, you said it, right? What you're seeing on the stage is that they're competing against this whole AI sort of, you know, applications, the industrial side of things, robotics that seems to be really taking a lot of the spotlight in this IPO market. But to talk a little bit more about the fundamentals of Xi'an here, how is the company's revenue, you know, how is that all shaping up right now? Mm.
2: Yeah, exactly. So there are different folds in when it comes to its earnings, right? Actually, when you just look at the revenue side of things, it is showing a bit of a slowdown, but actually numbers

0: Estimating the company to be trading at about 15 times forward earnings, and that is actually doubling what we have for PDD, which is the parent company of Temu. So not exactly quite cheap there, although it is cheaper than its global competitors, the likes of Zara or H&M. It will have to be able to compete with companies like that that has a very long track record.
1: All right, Winnie, we'll come to you in a bit here, of course, as the market opens up, and we're just about, what, less than 20 minutes away from, of course, that debut for Shein there live for us at the Hong Kong Exchange. Let's talk a little more about earnings as well. ZAI's first half revenue missed estimates while its losses persisted, and really highlighting the mounting cost of fighting the likes of Moonshot and Alibaba to stay in the front lines of Chinese AI. Our very own Avril Hong has more details for us. So missing the mark there for Jupu. Avril, run us through the details.
2: Yeah, this is a company that's, of course, been in focus in the spotlight, given how it was behind the viral Ox Alpha AI model. And we've seen its market value surging since the January listing by about 800%, even though it's since pulled back from the peaks that we saw in the month of June. So in terms of the earnings scorecard, yes, we did see those losses narrowing. But in terms of the revenue, even though it climbed fivefold to about $140 million, this missed the analyst estimate by about 30%. So overall, it seems to highlight the monetization struggle and the cost of competition, really, when it goes head-to-head with the likes of not just the smaller labs such as Minimax or Moonshot, or the bigger names such as Alibaba. And as you know, these Chinese firms have really been cutting some of these prices when it comes to AI in order to clinch market share. And Jipu is no exception. So overall, it does look like this latest earnings scorecard is raising doubt of the extent in which it can turn the technical capabilities that it's known for into commercial success. And I think our colleagues on the Bloomberg Intelligence team put it quite nicely in that they expect the losses consensus to widen because of the first half miss in revenues, but also because this firm is pivoting to the focus towards the cloud-based token supply, which is seen as a utility, a sort of service of sorts. So overall, that also does dampen the outlook a little bit.
1: Yeah, talk to us about some of the Huawei earnings as well. It seems like this memory crunch is starting to really take a toll on the company also.
2: Yeah, certainly that's what seemed to show up in the scorecard for Huawei. And we saw profits declining 36% for the first half. And this is really the rising memory costs that kind of ate into its earnings. We also saw in terms of for Huawei, it's really the cost of pumping more resources into research. As you know, this is a firm that has been spearheading China's drive for self-reliance when it comes to higher-end chips. And it's interesting because we also saw a negative cash flow of about 40 billion yuan. And I think this also reflected the raw material spending spree that Huawei went on in the first half of the year, in part to counter the rising costs. And this paid off in a way because you may recall in the May-June promotional period, it was the only handset maker which managed to clock sales growth because it largely refrained from hiking prices, even in the face of higher memory costs. And of course, going forward, something we'll be watching for the firm is the extent in which it makes progress when it comes to higher-end chip production, as we've seen some of the progress being made in its Logic 4 technology.
1: All right, Avril, thank you. Avril Hong there. We'll see how ZAI, of course, performs there, of course. And we also have a big interview coming up with the Minimax co-founder as well, where David is at the Goldman Sachs Asia Leaders Conference. And we're counting down the open of trade in Shanghai, Shenzhen, and Hong Kong. 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

0: up-to-the-minute political news whenever and wherever it happens. I'm Joe Matthew on the South Lawn of the White House. And this is Bloomberg.
1: Good morning. This is Bloomberg Surveillance.
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3: 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More than what you need to know, it's what you need to think about.
11: I would strive to keep an open mind between now and the meeting. We've got one jobs report later this week and one CPI report. Assuming there isn't a surprise, soft surprise on either, I would be going into the September meeting leaning into the thought of raising interest rates in the meeting.
12: Yeah, that was Rob Kaplan, Vaughn. Of course, he's the vice chair at Goldman Sachs. We were here, of course, at their conference. He joins about an hour back. And yeah, so that's mainly on the short end of the curve. And just keep an open mind, right? So it's either it's a hold or a hike. I think pricing currently is in favor of a hike. I think one of his comments that came through as well was they'll need to hike interest rates. And if they hike interest rates, and then they will reassess and see how the economy responds to it. Because as it's a two-track economy when you look at all the tech and CapEx and fundraising that's going on. And of course, but there is a part of the economy that does, of course, it is struggling with higher interest rates. He doesn't think they'll move in October because you have the, well, we have the elections, the midterms coming through. But yes, suffice to say, the short end is likely going to be a bated breath when you look at the data points coming through. And the long end will be a more difficult, more structural conversation. And to your point, right, 10-year yield, 19-month high. That's where we are currently.
13: Yep. And what happens when you get to that 5% threshold, right? Does that add a little bit more in terms of the risk reward for investors to get back?
12: Yeah.
13: We'll see, right? I mean, take a look at how treasuries are faring here right now. We're at a 4.77 handle for the U.S. 10-year yield. And the 5-year yield has also been lifted here. It's at the highest level we've seen since early last year as well. So it's not just the long end now that seems to be, you know, extending the sell-off here. You're seeing it being joined by the short end as well. For more, we're joined by Donna Apio, portfolio manager and senior research analyst at First Eagle Investments. Certainly the oil dynamics is really kind of lifting yields at the moment, Adana, but just walk us through what you're seeing here across these bond markets here. What do you think is really driving the sell-off?
14: Hi, thank you so much for having me. Yes, I think there are a number of things that are driving this off. It's clear that this is a global move, not just a U.S. move, even though we've had obviously the interventions here directly in the U.S. or attempted interventions. You know, what's driving it? I think some of the things you've already mentioned, markets are pricing in a higher pass for short rates in the U.S., but also globally. I think investors are beginning to reassess what neutral policy rates look like. There's been a gradual increase in those. So that's one. Secondly, you have just a demand supply mismatch in fixed income markets, just a lot of supply coming out of the U.S. corporate sector and much more expected associated with the hyperscalers. And then on the demand side, you know, we expect much less demand for U.S. fixed income assets, particularly out of the Middle East and also out of Asia, as they use more of that capital domestically. And then the third factor would be term premia. Term premia are moving up globally. These were, you know, not too many years ago, these were negative territory. Now we're moving closer to historical averages. And that reflects a lot of fiscal pressures that, you know, all countries are facing, running high deficits as they age, more entitlement pressures from that.
13: Is there anywhere in the around the yield curve that is more attractive to you now, given these levels that we're seeing, Adana? I mean, up until the Kevin Warsh speech, it seemed like people were very much willing to buy on the steepener trade. It seems like some investors are willing to go against that here right now. What's your take on that?
14: I mean, I think, you know, yes, Warsh is more hawkish rhetoric momentarily flattened the treasury curve, but as you mentioned and as we're seeing today, you know, the 10-year moving through 4.75, it's clear there are these other dynamics that are operating at the longer end of the treasury curve. You know, we like the TIPS market, as we think you get that inflation hedge that you're not going to get from just owning nominals. And with real yields 2-3% in the medium to long term part of the curve, you know, you're at levels that are above neutral policy rates. So we think there's value there. Mm.
13: It's interesting that the Treasury Secretary Scott Bessent spoke on CNBC in an interview talking about that, you know, him and Warsh, he says, are now, quote, on the same page. Do you agree with that?
14: I don't think so. You know, I mean, we have Bessent or we have Warsh saying that he wants to get the signals, the true signals of the market coming through. And we have Bessent who's trying to influence those signals by, you know, increasing the pace of buybacks. So I think they're working somewhat at cross purposes. I don't think the interventions are likely to be successful. They're just way too small. They have a whiff of desperation to them. But even if they were successful, then they would be easing financial conditions at a time when the Fed actually wants to tighten financial conditions. So I do think they're moving at cross purposes.
13: The U.S. jobs report on Friday, how important is that going to be? If we start to see more signs of a softening labor market, do you think this could reverse a lot of the moves that we're seeing right now?
14: So I think this is probably, you know, the jobs reports are always important, but this is one I think is less important compared to normal. You know, I think one of the things that was interesting out of Jackson Hole, we got a bit more color about how Warsh is thinking about things. And it's clear that he thinks the labor markets are fine. And so unless we get like just a really, really, really, really soft number, a negative number, or a big increase, you know, a couple tenths increase in the unemployment rate, I don't know that the jobs, you know, the labor market report matters all too much. I think what's much more important is the CPI report the following week.
13: Okay. Yeah, certainly there's one more print before that inflation print before that September meeting. Certainly is going to be an interesting one. Adana, we're going to leave it there, though. Adana Appiah, though, portfolio manager and senior research analyst at First Eagle Investments. Pre-market for Shein. Of course, we're tracking that there. That is going to be the big debut here today in Hong Kong. We're not seeing a whole lot of movement here right now, but you are starting to see, of course, the executives on stage there. It's not just them. There's another robotics company that's also debuting here today. The gray market was not looking pretty. The shares were falling as much as 17% as we last checked. So certainly we'll see what the investor demand or appetite is going to be for an internet e-commerce player here at a time when there's so much news about AI and the like. So certainly that's one thing to watch here. We got plenty more ahead. This is Bloomberg.

0: Western countries, all of them are cutting funding to Africa. And some of these programs were supported by funding coming from Western countries, like for human resources, for testing, for transportation of samples. And suddenly, African countries have to think how to fund money and to cover this gap. But it takes some time. And I think the combination of all of these factors are fueling this mistrust that we see at community level. We value the support we got and we are still getting from the US. And we think that if we continue to work together, and there is no reason for the US not to work with Africa CDC, Africa CDC is the leader in terms of public health in Africa.
1: 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Bloomberg is covering all things crypto, the people, the transactions, and the technology. Bloomberg Crypto, Tuesdays only on Bloomberg.
2: 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I'm Anne-Marie Hordern in Ankara, Turkey. This is Bloomberg.
3: All right, MediaTek, it's a big story here today. We're up close to 10% gains. That's lifting the TIEX here now, 1.5% gains here right now. And you take a look at where we are for the TIEX. In fact, it is MediaTek getting ever so closer of this TIEX market, reaching those all-time highs once again. We're still a ways away, maybe like 1,000% or so, but that would make it one of the best performing major markets this year and potentially overtaking Korea as well. So Taiwan certainly getting that spotlight here today, Dave.
4: Yeah, so interesting, right? So I think 1.5% on Taiwan, which now means it's above where it was in following that collapse in July. Now, it's still, as you're pointing out, just a few points from retaking the June peak. And that also means right now, when you look at the Asia-Pacific benchmark, and I think we're up 6 days in a row, which would be enough if things, of course, as things stand towards the end of the session, would be the longest winning streak going back to almost the very start of the year, so back to January. And I think we're about 2.5%, 2.4% as things stand from then taking out on an Asia-wide basis to peak back in June. It will obviously depend on how this Chinese market opens up. As things stand, and as you can see on the screens, the Hang Seng Index is not doing, you know, that approach to the peak any favors at the moment. It does seem to be the counterweight, but I think the juxtaposition between what you're seeing in Hong Kong markets, all these massive listings, the giant sucking sound you're hearing, and then the old winners, like Korea, like Taiwan, continuing to carry these gains. In a couple of minutes, Shein is a public company and more. Lots more ahead. This is The China Show.
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0: watching The China Show. We're counting down the open of markets. Of course, a big one to tell you about is, of course, Shein, right? We finally got here when it comes to the rise and fall of this company here. Of course, this Shein company is very different than maybe 4 to 5, 6 years ago during the height of the COVID pandemic, where we were talking about one of the fastest fast fashion retailers out there. Now we've seen the valuation dwindle from maybe like 70% off of some of the valuations that we've seen back in 2022, which was the peak. So we're talking about a $26.3 billion valuation, 280 million shares offered here at 6.19 or 48 Hong Kong dollars and 56 cents a piece. So what is going to be the investor appetite for this? The gray market was definitely not as positive, just given what we've been seeing so far with AI trade and the like here. Keep in mind, next to them is also MechMind, a robotics company that is also listing there today. But there you go. The banging of the gongs, plural, here today. And really a contrast to really, you know, the big industrial story, right? The innovation and the application and the physical AI part of the China story next to what we see, right? Which is internet, e-commerce, Shein. And so it's really interesting to see these two different companies listing on the same day, Dave, in some ways, because it really goes to show where investor preferences lie right now. Shein shares, we're seeing at the open, they're down some 2%. A lot of key growth challenges really for the company at a time when their best markets, US and in the EU, have seen sales dwindle, right? Profit also deteriorating in those two markets. So where are they turned to for future expansion now, given the regulatory scrutiny they've seen, given the geopolitical tensions that they've seen as well? Certainly there's a lot of focus on that here and what they're going to do with the proceeds of this debut. So certainly that's one thing to watch. Let's talk a little bit more about the rest of the markets here today as we see that pressure when it comes to Shein at the get-go here. We are seeing some pressure across Greater China equities here this morning. It's pretty flat for Shanghai, but you are seeing here when it comes to Star 50, we're slightly to the downside, but pretty quiet. We're still waiting for some private manufacturing PMI data coming out as well today. We're watching very closely what happens in Hong Kong, right? You talk about ZAI, the Zhipu earnings, which was pretty much a mixed bag, but certainly does grow to show the mounting costs of this whole AI build-out certainly is weighing on this company here. And really, they were pretty lofty expectations going into it. So it did disappoint in some ways. HS Tech is slightly to the downside here today. We are seeing more pronounced moves in that Hang Seng there today. We're down about 0.7%, as Dave mentioned, right? It's these kind of big listings that are is sucking some of the liquidity into this market here right now, and perhaps why some are tilting more to the A-share market these days. Take a look when it comes to, of course, CXMT. There was some reports on the information about their developments when it comes to advanced HBM AI memory chips. So that certainly is quite interesting. That's sort of the next thing to watch for the company after, of course, that tenfold surge in revenue in the first half. We're up just slightly for the stock here. In a light, A&H shares we're watching very closely. They did announce a buyback from the company here today, so up to 8 billion renminbi there. So you are seeing the H shares up about 2% this morning. And as we talked about Zhipu, it's the Minimax. We have a great interview coming up in the next hour here with Dave, speaking to the co-founder of Minimax about how things are progressing when it comes to their models as well. Let's focus a little bit more on the Zhipu side of things here today. As we talked about, right, they missed when it comes to the top line. But again, you're seeing the shares up some 2%, Dave.
1: Yeah, and you know, revenues on Minimax have quadrupled. So, I mean, let's see how that goes, right? So that comes up in about an hour from now. I'm hopeful it's going to go well, but it's live TV. Let's see what happens. Let's happen with that. But yes, I'm very excited to have that conversation coming through here out of the Goldman Sachs conference. But before that, of course, Kevin Schneider will be joining us. Of course, he heads the Asia-Pacific ex-Japan business for Goldman in about 5 minutes or so. And before we get to all those conversations, and by the way, just to mention, Goldman is a joint sponsor of this big listing today. Shit, could have been bigger, as we were pointing out, but here we are. It's taken this long, winding road. Bless the broken road that's led me straight to you. Winnie Xu joins us from the exchange right now with what's going on. Winnie, what's going on there?
2: Yeah, David. Well, lots of excitement here in the room. Of course, we've just had the gong and also the open of trade. Now, we do have two companies listing today. One is a robotics company, and on the other side is Shein. And in fact, we see that on this side of my hand, really, it's very crowded with people cheering, people discussing, and people clapping and cheering. So that is really showing you how far Shein has really come. But in fact, we are seeing market reaction a bit more on the muted side of things. And that's perhaps showing you that there is a gap, the gap between how emotionally there's so much excitement after the company finally listed, after having tried through several years, tried to list in New York and also in London. And finally, it is this day coming today for its Hong Kong listing. Well, on the other side of things, still some concerns when it comes to the impact of U.S. tariffs, some of the regulatory concerns for the regulators in Europe and the U.S. and also in China, as well as some questions when it comes to sustainability of the business, as well as some of these labor practices. So investors really want to see more to come when it comes to if the company will be able to pivot its business model to become more profitable, and if it's actually going to be transforming from just a fast fashion retailer into a more full-rounded e-commerce platform. But this is really just the beginning, and we will see how market trades going forward as well.
0: Yep, we are seeing the share sinking here right now, extending those losses to 8% for Shein here. Asia equities reporter Winnie Xu is at the Hong Kong Exchange, of course, on that debut. Joining us now is Sucrita Kodali, VP and Principal Analyst at Forrester Research, where she covers e-commerce and retail trends. Thank you so much for joining us, Sucrita. It's such an interesting time. I guess a lot of people have argued that perhaps Shein might have missed the window to finally go public. What do you make of the reaction on the stock today?
3: Well, it certainly looks like though that may be true, and but I would argue that it was challenged even before. We saw that with the long winding road to even get here. It had tried to list on a number of markets before, but there were really some big issues that have hurt it. It's a lot of the de minimis changes in that forced essentially higher fees onto packages in the United States. So what we saw was essentially that crushed the U.S. business. And it sounds like it's going to have a similar impact in Europe as well. The best opportunity probably would have been before de minimis actually took off, but they missed that. But it's unclear if how much of a difference that would have made. It probably would have had a little bit of a higher valuation, but it probably would have had to have taken a hair clip from the $100 billion at its peak.
1: Sucrita, this is David, and apologies in advance. It's a bit noisy. I'm joining here from the field. So actually, my question is, it's fast fashion. It's fast growing, but there's a lot of competition. It's not exactly a margin business. Help us understand what the trajectory of the company looks like from the perspective of it being able to expand its margins moving forward. And we might rethink this multiple right now that the markets are currently attaching to the stock that's down.
3: Well, the issue with fast fashion, you're absolutely right, highly competitive. The margins are challenged. Where even Shein claims that it's going to go is to be more of a marketplace. So they're not necessarily as much in the business of manufacturing or responsible for ultimately the shipments. So I would suspect that the way that they spin this is similar to the Amazon marketplace, where you essentially allow third parties to use the equity the website that you've built. If they choose to use any fulfillment or they choose to use your manufacturers that you already have relationships with, they can. But the truth being that you basically pushed off a lot of the expenses to other third parties. The other thing that they could do is that they've claimed over the years they have these algorithms that can very quickly ascertain what the next hot trend is. There's probably a model there that they could use to sell to others. Now, I don't think that it's going to be billions of dollars, but it could be a little bit more profitable than perhaps where they are now.
1: Now, it has the war chest, whatever the case may be. It's raised quite a bit of money. It could have raised more, of course. There was a window a few years back. But anyway, here we are. There's a ton of money still that the company's been able to raise. What do you think is the most productive use of that money? Like, where do we need to be watching the company spend all this cash now?
3: I would think that where it needs to spend is in some type of technology innovation. It could be in building out that third-party marketplace. It could be in trying to formulate some sort of technology solution that is about predicting models of what could work in not just in retail, but even potentially in other physical goods categories, and certainly outside of fashion for sure. Where these IPO dollars tend to go, though, is usually cashing out investors. And they've certainly taken they certainly have investors that they need to help make whole at this point, which would mean that there will likely be limited revenue, limited opportunity to actually invest that again in growing the business.
0: So, Trita, I'm just wondering, what do you think could actually drive the stock after this listing here? I mean, where are you seeing a downside of 9% the first day here? I mean, is there a chance that this valuation could even dwindle even further from here?
3: That is entirely a possibility. So right now, the valuation is in the $26 billion range. That's actually substantially higher than most apparel retailers. So it wouldn't be surprising if it goes down further, especially if there is no clear plan or no story that they've told investors as to what they could do next that's beyond this ultra cheap fast fashion ecosystem that is now being challenged by the elimination or essentially the imposition of de minimis rules.
1: So, Trita, thank you so much for that. So, Trita Kodaly, their VP and Principal Analyst at Forrester Research on specifically the business itself. Coming up here, we're live here at the Goldman Sachs Asia Leaders Conference, and Kevin Schneider, of course, who leads the franchise here in the Asia Pacific, ex-Japan, will be joining us. The IPO market is open for business. We know, of course, Goldman's been very active in the fundraising front. So we'll get a sense, really, of what they make, perhaps maybe of this and a broader read across these markets. Kevin Schneider joins us in a couple of minutes. You're watching The China Show. Good morning.

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1: The earnings story has been so powerful.
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3: All right, guys, I want to go to T-Mobile.
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0: All right, been tracking this bond sell-off, not just when it comes to the Treasury market. It has spilled over to, of course, Asia bond markets here this morning. Australia's 10-year yield has now risen to 5.18%. That brings us back to the levels that we have not seen since 2011. So the oil price certainly is lifting, of course, the Treasury curve here this morning, Dave, and we're seeing it here in Australia as well, Dave.
1: Yeah, so what do you have? 10-year yield there, highest in, let's call it 15 years there. Was it the U.S. Treasury, Vaughn? Highest level in 19 years. It's exciting times to be in the bond markets on the long end, suffice to say. Joining us here on set, Kevin Schneider, APAC, ex-Japan president of Goldman Sachs. Very nice to see you. Your business is doing very well almost across all verticals. I alluded to trading just now in the trading business. Equities have been doing well. FIG has been doing well. How have things been in the trading side of things?
2: It's been a very strong period, and that applies, as you have rightly said, to all our businesses. And so, of course, we continue to remain very vigilant around the risks in the marketplace, but I can tell you that trading remains pretty strong. I think we definitely saw the first half at levels that, from a volume point of view, were 2.5 times what they were 2 years ago. So you really see a lot of strength. It's moderated a little since then, but still remains elevated.
1: Right, and I think we've had a bit of a wobble in July on price, just generally speaking, but it's been obviously very volatile as well. I mean, very small sample size we have so far of the second half. I think we're about 2 months in. Give us a sense of what's happened. What stood out to you so far across all your businesses?
2: Well, across all our businesses, I think we remain pretty positive. I think if you look at the standout performance of equity, which is follow-ons, issuances, you saw in the first half $266 billion of issuance. That's up over 60% year-to-date versus the prior year. July alone, $89 billion.
1: Wow, okay.
2: Those kind of numbers are clearly at the very upper end of history. Will it remain at that level? We'll see. But certainly the pipelines remain relatively full. So if you look at it from that point of view, I think we remain pretty confident as the year unfolds. I think certainly the trading, we've already discussed trading. Trading remains strong. And we therefore remain pretty confident that the interest and the themes that have stoked that level of activity remain. Namely the AI theme, a lot going on there. I'm sure we're going to talk about that. Secondly, quants have very much looked at Asia. And so the quants have brought a lot of capital into this part of the world. And thirdly, in parts of the region, we see governance reform, Japan, Korea, so that continues. And so in that context, a lot of strength. And of course, that's before we discuss private wealth, where you've got a generational wealth transfer taking place, or asset management, where there continues to be a search for returns. So across the piece, yes, it's a moment in time when things are relatively strong and the outlook remains robust.
1: On the banking side, on the, all this fundraising that's going on, whether that's in the credit markets or the equity markets and the follow-on offer, are we barely scratching the surface here? The reason I ask you that, just to caveat, is there also, do you get a sense that there is enough in the market to absorb all of these companies and all your clients that want to raise money? And it's understandable they want to do so at this point in time.
2: Well, there's a lot of demand and there's a lot of need. And when those two things coincide, you get activity. And that's where we are right now. And we follow our clients to a large extent. I think one of the things we've sought to make sure is that there is capacity to absorb this extraordinary level of demand that the AI theme in particular has generated. And I think in that context, I would say to you, yes, we remain relatively confident that the market can absorb. It's been a bit of a correction in the third quarter on the equity side. But even so, we continue to see activity levels remain high and need will not reduce. At this point, the need remains high. And I think that's ultimately what is driving this. The capital markets have depth. That's particularly true in the US, of course, but here in Asia, it's also true.
1: Right.
2: We've seen a lot of liquidity come into the market, and a lot of what's happening here in Hong Kong or onshore in China reflects that. And so, yes, I think at the moment, the markets remain well-placed to absorb the amount of requirement that there is.
1: What's your sense of appetite among foreign investors for all the listings in Hong Kong and perhaps some of the listings that they can buy in the onshore markets in China?
2: Well, foreign investors are going to have a high bar in quality, and I think that's what we have seen. Appetite remains high. If you look at the listings and you look at who the anchor investors are, it's pretty much a who's who collection of global investors, and I think that's stood true across a broad swathe, whether it's in the consumer space or the soft tech space.
1: Right.
2: Of course, there are parts of the market which remain relatively more anchored to domestic investors. But on the whole, one of the things that has stood out, of course, has been the return of the global investor to the region over the course of the last 9 to 12 months.
1: Right. And you guys are, I think we alluded to this at the start of the interview, firing almost on all cylinders. Is there a specific risk that you're looking to manage as things do look very good, I have to say, just about across the board?
2: Well, as you say that, going through my head, yes. What could possibly go wrong?
1: Right.
2: And that's a question we ask every morning.
1: Okay.
2: I think the reality check on all of this is things do go bump in the night. That's one of the experiences being in this business for a long time. When it is strong and good, you have to increase your risk discipline. And so we're looking pretty much across the piece. Of course, we're looking for bad actors. We always do that. We're looking for interventions that could shift the way in which policy shapes the marketplace. We, of course, are well aware of the geopolitical context in which we operate. We're not short of risk to keep an eye on. But the strength of this market, I think thus far at least, has offset, more than offset those risks. But we remain vigilant.
1: I think you were, was APAC 18% of the group's revenue in the last period? Do you want to see that increase? I would imagine so. Does it, do you look like you have a path to get there?
2: Well, look, the great news is Goldman Sachs had an exceptional first half, a very strong first half. And yes, in our public numbers, we were 18%.
1: Yeah.
2: So that was a high mark for ourselves here in the region, but it was also a high mark for Goldman Sachs globally, which gives you a sense of the momentum in the business across the world. I want Goldman Sachs to do well globally. If that means that Asia is going to play its part and drive a little bit more of the growth, well, that maybe is to be expected. This is the growth region. As you well know, the numbers are out there. 60% of global growth happens here. So we should expect a little more from Asia, and I hope that will continue.
1: And just more granularly, across geographies, does anything stand out to you as a really fast-growing part of the franchise here?
2: I love all my children equally, and this has been this has been the moment that we're in.
1: Every now and then, the one outperforms the other.
2: Well, the reality is we've had a moment in time when, look at the strength in Japan, look at the strength in Korea, look at the strength in China, look at the strength in Taiwan. The list is long. And I think it's hard to say that any one of those is going to take a different growth path at this moment in time. They're all well set. And that's why I think when I look at the region as a whole, it is a moment when you really do have most geographies operating at higher levels of performance. And places like Australia, where it's been a little bit sluggish, actually on the M&A front, is now setting the pace. So things can change too.
1: Where are you in headcount? Did you increase headcount this year? Because everything's gone well.
2: We're hiring. You know, we are out there hiring. One of the things I always say to my colleagues about headcount is remember two things that really shape how to think about headcount in this moment. The first is we did not seek to cut our footprint dramatically when things were not the way they are right now. So the footprint was preserved, which gives us a foundation. And the second point is a lot of our businesses do not scale with headcount. They scale with technology. And one of the things we've been doing here in this region is investing in our technology infrastructure. Yes, because of AI, but also because we saw an opportunity to close some gaps, to reset and improve the technology offering that we have. And that gives us a lot of capacity for growth that we're using right now.
1: Right. And what have we learned, at least as far as you and you look at your operation stack internally, what have we learned about AI and how it improves how you guys do things or how you serve your clients?
2: Well, I think we've learned a few things. First and foremost, AI is not just about a technology. It's about processes, simplifying, streamlining processes. That's part of what leads to the productivity gain enabled by AI. And we're doing just that. So if I look at the way in which we're leveraging it within engineering, where we've seen very strong impact, as much as 20% in some cases of efficiency gains from our software engineering, we're also looking at some of the core processes, how we onboard our clients, how we manage our vendors, how we engage on a sales side. It's all against the backdrop of looking for that process improvement and finding ways to serve our clients better. The other thing I think we've learned is it's a productivity tool in the sense that it helps colleagues. I don't think we're going to be replacing some of the people that interface with our clients. Clients want more interaction. But we can certainly bring tools and devices that leverage AI and make that interaction more productive, more efficient, and better for our clients. It doesn't replace colleagues everywhere. It augments what they do, gives them more capacity and capability. And I think we've learned that AI is going to sit alongside a lot of our frontline teams and help them do more.
1: And, you know, when this whole AI story began, like my immediate thought was, how does this change the day-to-day of an analyst in the nitty-gritty work? What have we learned about that? Just quickly. On that.
2: Well, it does. I mean, I go back to when I was an analyst and you're sitting, putting together data and
1: pitch
2: you have
1: books,
2: this eureka
1: models.
2: Moment. You were there too. You have the eureka moment. My goodness, I figured out the market share. There's no eureka moment in that anymore. It's a press of a button. That's a little bit of an anticlimax. We have absolutely learned that you can indeed do a lot more than just automate. You can improve the quality of the output. Mm. And you don't need your analysts to be sweating the chart. Instead, what they can sweat is the idea. What is it we should engage our client on? How do we bring to them something that will really make a difference to their performance, their value? And that is what, across Goldman Sachs, we're actually very focused on, is giving our colleagues this extra boost so they can do more and better with our clients. And I think we've learned that that's actually where the big opportunity stands. Better client experience, better production from our side makes a better outcome for everyone. That's a big focus. Mm. And of course, we've also learned you can streamline and change processes. Mm. But to do that, you've got to take an end-to-end view. You can't just dive in and do one little process here or there. And I'm particularly pleased that the approach we've adopted is really now beginning to pair to show real value because we've taken a more holistic model.
1: Perfect timing. I think the session just ended. It's getting noisy here.
2: You can see everybody moving along.
1: Well, thank you for having us here.
2: Thanks
1: on a very
2: for
1: busy
2: being here.
1: Kevin Schmieder there, guys, APAC ex-Japan president at Goldman Sachs. Covered a lot of things. Good to get to some, but I think we have a jumping off point for the next conversation there. Yvonne, back to you in the studios.
0: Yep. We got some data coming through here crossing the terminal. This is, of course, the rating dog China manufacturing PMI. So this is the private gauge. We actually are seeing here a better than expected. So 51.5 and seeing, of course, an improvement from the previous month. So better numbers than the official numbers that we saw, right? Yesterday was improvement, but still in contraction when it came to the official PMI. But the private gauge looking a bit better here this morning. We're going to do a check of markets here, right? Shein and Mekmine Robotics, these two listing debuts here in the city here today. And Shein, we are seeing off the initial lows, but still seeing downside of 6%.
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0: back to the China Show. A look at the HSI half hour in the session. And we are at those session lows here right now, just 30 minutes into really what we have been seeing here. So down about 1%, perhaps. You know, there's a lot of liquidity that's being sucked out of this market given these two listing debuts here today. Shein, which I guess not as a big surprise, has disappointed. We are Shein shares and continued that sell-off of 10% or more. Also, we need to take a look at when it comes to the yen. We are getting some lines here from the G20 from Katayama, the finance minister of Japan. She's saying that she told the G20 that Japan will lower its debt ratio against GDP. And they also spoke with her counterpart, Scott Bessent, as well. So they did have that bilateral meeting in North Carolina. As we're talking, we are seeing the dollar yen just still hovering around that 159, getting flirting with 160 once again. And that 10-year JGB yield is rising some 5 basis points or so. And we're getting ever so close to kissing 3%, Dave. So, yes, we are once again back on intervention watch.
1: Yeah, I mean, when you get a headline and you have those two sides meeting, and just to, of course, caveat, right, they could be talking about a lot of other things, but the headline and I think the backdrop too is a yen that was at 160 earlier in the week. And I think out of some other reporting that we've had so far this week, is I think Scott Bessent says that he expects the BOJ to do the right thing, if I recall that correctly, does put a lot of other things on the table and markets and open up speculation for these markets. Anyway, we can get to that in a moment, but I think, you know, long story short, is you have a higher yield environment, we have a resurgent dollar, you have oil prices to the upside, and you have this bond lean we're seeing pretty much across the region. And I think what's interesting is that's happening against the backdrop of equities actually holding up decently. I wouldn't say extremely well, but decently on the back of idiosyncratic stories coming through out of the likes of media tech, for example. We'll get to that in a moment. Some of the AI plays and the big listings that we talked about here, Shein, and of course we're live there from the exchange, Hong Kong exchange, with our reporter Winnie. We'll get us more details into what's going on there. But there we go. MediaTek, of course, in that big story, in case you missed that interview with Jensen Huang in MediaTek and our Ed Ludlow overnight, as you can see, moving that market. Taiwan is up because of what's happening there. In fact, we're now, if I'm not mistaken, last I checked, within 3% of Taiwan taking out the June high. And that's lifting the overall benchmark. MSCI Asia Pacific, we're up 6% as far as that's concerned. We're within about 2.5% from Asia Pacific taking out its own peak back in June. And that takes you back decades and decades. As things stand, we're mixed across the benchmarks. But as you can see, Taiwan is standing out so far as well today. Right. Just very quickly, we alluded to this. Yvonne mentioned 2.99%, the 3% handle on the Japanese 10-year yield in the U.S. as far as that's concerned. Right. We got to talk about five, where we are in five. We had a conversation earlier here with Rob Kaplan discussing really more in the short end what the Fed does. And he said, keep an open mind. We have two important data points over the next week and a half or so before we get to that Fed decision. And Kevin Warsh has told us, right, they are ready to act and raise interest rates if needed. So we'll be watching for those data points. And yes, the Aussie 10-year yield also, by the way, that one hitting the high since 2011. We're within a nose hair of the 3% handle on the Japanese 10-year yield. And yeah, I mean, it's still a bit of distance to the point, Yvonne, you're making there. But yeah, I mean, 23 basis points on the 10-year yield, that, you know, that's about a bad week or two away from that specific handle, Yvonne.
0: Yeah, and you know, when you talk about close to 3% for the Japan JGB yield, I mean, we're getting, there's a 10-year auction that's coming up today as well. So certainly it's going to be one thing to focus here on really what is investor demand really here. And there is growing pressure for the BOJ to hike. Now, even from the likes of Scott Bessent saying that the BOJ has to deliver to really kind of, in some ways, I don't know, gaining a bit more credibility or even just try to savor the yen in some ways here. Let's talk a bit more about broadly what we're seeing. It seems like, as you mentioned, the equity market has proving somewhat resilient to the pop in oil prices. You start to see industrials, some of the tech names outperform. Stocks continue to break with bonds too, which is giving the region a strong start to a new month. Let's bring in our markets reporter, Anthony Stevens. He joins us with more on this. Yeah, this whole media tech story is lifting the TAIEX.
2: Yeah, as it's been doing all year, Taiwan has been a poster child for the equity resilience. resilience story. And now MediaTek is a big validation of that thesis. The local investor was there before Jensen Huang, buying this supply chain, buying this integrated supply chain that Taiwan has between custom chip makers and printed circuit board members. The names that make up Taiwan, that is not TSMC. And it's those names that are leading Taiwan higher today. You're seeing a validation across that supply chain in Taiwan. Now flip the board to Japan. You also have some resilience from Japan stocks that move away from the traditional Japanese plays in semiconductors to their industrial space. So we have Toyota leading the pack. It's actually one of the MSCI Asia Pacific's biggest leaders because Goldman says that it could be a robotics play going forward. So that is a new function for it, new vertical for it. Remember the huge rally that Hyundai Motors had when robotics was kind of unveiled as a vertical. Maybe that's possible on Toyota. The Japanese commodity plays are also on fire. Obviously, soft commodities have been all over the press. Food prices are rising, metal prices are rising, and some of these trading companies in Japan are really benefiting. Lastly, Astellas is giving us a sign of what could come in the Indian stock market as the Trump administration looks to improve its access to generic drugs. So watch that space. Lastly, in China, things are all over the place. You had Z.AI report earnings been very whippy, traded in a 4% range. This is a hugely debated stock. It's the best performing stock in the index, but no one has a clear narrative of what this stock is reporting on earnings as they increase sales, narrow profits, but seem to be missing estimates. As Yvonne mentioned, we have the Shein IPO. That's disappointing. It'll be interesting to see at what level the stabilization agent in this stock, in the Hong Kong IPO, gets involved to kind of stem some of these losses. On the more entertaining side of things, you continue to see Chinese short video names continuing to rip. This is a new trend in China where they use AI to generate very short movie clips that are doing extremely well on mainland media. This is the second day in a row Mango Media has been up, Limit Up. Minimax is helping make those videos and is up for the second day running as well.
1: Okay, yeah, there we go. Sheen, as Anthony was pointing out, losing a bit of sheen. We're down about 8% right now. Winnie Hsu, perfect segue. She's at the HKX Forum. She's been covering this listing today. Winnie, I think the point is stabilizers right now. Are they in the market right now to stabilize the price? To help us understand the context of what's going on.
3: So, in fact, we did see shares falling by about 2% at the open, and then those losses extending to as much as 10% earlier. And as you just mentioned, now retracing some of the losses, and we are sitting at about 7% decline right now. So there is, though, still lots of excitement in the room. And in fact, we did see some of the employees from these global offices come to the ceremony as well. And in fact, the gong was also hit by these global employees. And I think it's interesting because it really goes to show the global presence of the company. We're talking about how Europe and the U.S. are, in fact, the biggest revenue sources of the company. So it's quite interesting to see how really it's establishing its presence internationally, and that enthusiasm really come through from all over the world. But obviously, we are seeing a bit of a downside when it comes to stocks, and that's perhaps reflecting some of these concerns, especially the growth concerns and the profitability concerns that investors have, especially when we look at where the valuation is trading as well. So lots of questions that the company will have to answer, including the impact, how they're going to manage the impact of U.S. tariffs going forward, and some of the regulatory changes that we see for Europe as well. And beyond that, some of the questions around the sustainability of the current business model, as well as some questions around the labor practices that the company has. So those will be the challenges going forward. And for now, we are also looking at profit at just about 99 million losses so far for the first quarter of this year. And that is actually a reversal of what we saw last year when we had 400 million gains just about a year ago.
4: Yeah, it certainly is. A dwindling of fortunes in some ways, as you could say. You mentioned and you highlight the growth challenges very well. What are analysts telling you about, you know, where does the stock go moving forward here? What can this company do at this point to turn around the story and reignite growth once again?
3: Yeah, so we have just mentioned some of the more challenging macro environment, whether it is how the company is going to be able to manage these tariff pressures, because that means higher higher tariffs actually really pressuring the cost.

0: able to be more profitable than the existing competitors. And with that, you also have the competition coming through from the global competitors, whether it's Zara or H&M. And on that front, they actually haven't been able to prove as much of a track record compared to the global competitors. Now, the last competition actually also come through from competing with the funds of these AI-related names. So we will have to continue to see how these balance out and how it competes with the global competitors overall.
1: Yeah, the competition certainly is intensifying. Winnie, thank you. Our Asia equities reporter, Winnie Xu, there at the Hong Kong Exchange on the Shein debut. Still ahead, we're talking about Baidu. We're talking with Baidu. The CFO, Henry He, joins us exclusively as the company upgrades its Hong Kong listing to primary status in a bid to tap mainland Chinese capital through potentially, hopefully, through the Stock Connect. This is Bloomberg.

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1: Making money isn't about drowning in emotions. It's about understanding what's actually happening. Markets are the best way to glean signal from noise, and that is what we try to do every morning. This is Bloomberg Surveillance.
2: Mind being called an ideological lunatic or a bunch of left-wing nut jobs?
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13: Bringing you up to the minute geopolitical news whenever and wherever it happens. I'm Tyler Kendall in Geneva, Switzerland, and this is Bloomberg.
0: It's Jobs Day, and Bloomberg has the report under surveillance.
14: This is going to have some major implications.
15: A great degree of ambiguity baked into this market.
0: This Friday, Jonathan, Lisa, Anne Marie, and Mike will bring you crucial data and expert analysis at terminal speed.
16: We've had employment data that's mixed, if not somewhat concerning to some extent on the headline level.
14: It's one piece of a much bigger puzzle, but it's an important piece of that puzzle.
0: The August Jobs Report, Friday on Bloomberg.
17: We're checking Baidu shares here this morning, seeing a little bit of pressure, but the news was just a few days ago when they did announce that the company is converting its Hong Kong Stock Exchange listing from secondary to primary status starting from today. Stock is now a dual primary listed on both the Hong Kong Exchange and the NASDAQ. I'm pleased to bring in the CFO, Henry He. He joins us exclusively now. Henry, it's great to have you back on the program.
18: Thank you.
17: Tell us a little bit about the timing of this. Why make Hong Kong that dual primary listing now? And does it change anything for the company financially?
18: Yeah, thank you so much. So obviously, every company will mention it will diversify the client and the investor basis. But I think it is good timing that Signal Baidu has moving to the second growth curve, and our early investment into AI from both cloud application chip and all the agents has become important revenue streams. I think it is the most important timing for Baidu to show both the Hong Kong stock market but also the mainland investors that there will be a great opportunity to have this access to a unique full stack AI capability company in Hong Kong market.
17: Do you see any sort of liquidity changes that could happen post-conversion at all?
18: So I think it's really happy we are converting to primary listing Hong Kong today, and hopefully the Stock Connect can be effective, have a new

0: net in funding cash flows, for example, for next week. And I think based on some of the sell-side analysts' comments, I think there will be additional 10% to 15% of additional fund flows into the stock, like the market cap, like us. And we are actually receiving increase from mainland China investors asking about the recent business, and especially they want to have more understanding about how the status of listing Hong Kong can be more closer to both the clients, suppliers, and friends in mainland China as well. I think the inquiry and interest definitely increasing quite a lot.
1: Yeah, I mean, the potential for those southbound flows to really come buy up the stock. Do you have a realistic timeline of when it could be included in the Stock Connect?
0: Yeah. So obviously, it depends on the final judgment on exchange. But based on the previous patterns, I think the southbound connect will be effective in the next few days or about a week of time. And hopefully, the next window will be in early September. I think based on today's the plan, I think we'll qualify for most of the criteria. So I think the effectiveness of the addition to the Stock Connect will be very soon.
1: Okay. And what do you think those mainland investors, once that does happen, what is going to be the Baidu story? That, you talk about unlocking the potential of the whole AI full stack. Where is Baidu now in that whole evolution?
0: Yeah, a few data I actually want to share. I think in the past two, three quarters, our new AI revenue actually have more than 50% of the total revenue shares. And the second data point is I think our AI cloud become a second growth curve. And the last few quarters, we have been deliver higher than industry average of the top line growth. And for this quarter, our GPU cloud revenue has increasing more than 280%. I think these are part of the new growing stories of how we put early investment into work. And the second view I just want to also share is in the past few quarters, I think the AI application and end demand of how drive AI to help our customer deliver increasing productivity has seen real value. So that's why the entire ROI and the payback period for the AI investment actually become shorter. So for us, we're actually seeing better ROI, smarter way of spending money, and strong demand from clients. I think these are the few buckets actually helping us deliver more sustainable growth on the top line on the AI investment and the revenue growth. But also on the other end, I think the full stack of capability, including, for example, from chip to cloud, to deploy the AI infrastructures. And we have our model, which linking to AI applications, which including both agents and also the physical AI, which including our robotaxi as well. I think this full stack of the unique assets value and the linking the assets to become more valuable to the end users is a very unique story for Baidu in today's AI technology world.
2: Henry, hi Henry, this is David. Sorry I couldn't be there. I just wanted to just ask you one or two questions if you don't mind. I mean, it's as you laid out, it's clearly a good story. Maybe markets are just not patient enough. Not to lean on the negatives here, but the markets seem to be missing something with your story. I'm sure you know where the stock price is and where that's trading. What gives? I guess the question is, what do you think is the most important indicator that you think investors should be watching so they get a better, a more accurate sense of yours or your AI story?
0: Yeah, thank you, David. So we also noticed that. Obviously, we are working on a few important projects. I think we just want to deliver a good and better fundamentals of the company earnings, but also we have more catalysts to come down the road, including the prime listing today, and also the potential spin-off of our important subsidies on the chip assets. And we may also, as planned and promised, will pay the dividend by end of this year to the shareholder as well. I think these are full package of the both fundamentals and colorless as well. But also to your point, we also noticed that we are in the important transition period, actually moving from the traditional search revenues to the new AI revenues. I think what is missing today, I think it is a good time, and I just want to clarify a little bit because I think the investors, we are looking into the new AI growth of the story on the other on the side, but also the traditional legacy business on the AI, on the traditional search, we need to do a better way of monetize and stabilize the business as well. But I think the most missing part is the ROI in the AI new growth curve will deliver better ROI and maybe in the near term as equivalent in terms of the profit margin and the payback equivalent to the traditional search. I think this is a point actually the market has not noticed that because there is still kind of mentality in the way that you know, AI may be a heavy capex, and maybe the end customer will be concentrated. There will be a lot of project-based revenue. But my point is, if you're receiving and looking at the new trends in the past probably a few months, you know, the growth in the increasing token consumptions, the more diversified client base, and the stronger backlogs, which are multi-year of committed with the prepayments of the revenue to Baidu, as well as a very strong demand of our chip business. If you're putting all the things together, my view is in the near term, the profits of the AI will be in the equivalent of the margin, especially the gross margin, compared with a traditional search, number one. And number two, the cash payback will be much shorter than market expected. And number three, the kind of more sustainability of the revenue will be there, because the AI application is now unlocking the AI foundation model capability going forward as well. I think these are the few things we continue to let the market know, and I think in a very good way of confidence, in the next few quarters, we will see the numbers will be up. And I think just want to share one thing is, we are confident that our cloud revenue will be at a good level of increasing, and at least faster than the industry average in the next few quarters, and our CapEx spending will be lower than the market's expectation. So smarter way, less spending, high growth than the market, and a better way of let the market and the users to use our AI. I think these are the things that actually market has not noticed that. David, back to you.
2: Yeah, and Henry, I mean, to be fair, you're correct. It's not just you guys. I think we just showed a chart there. It's you and some of your other tech peers in the industry that are sort of grappling with, and we all know this, right? Markets are all about narrative. What's the story you tell? What's the story that investors are buying? So I guess my question there, given everything you said, is that do you think the markets and investors should stop looking at Baidu as an internet advertising business?
0: The short answer is, we want to define ourselves as an AI technology-driven, a full-stack technology company with the search and ads as part of applications.
1: How do you calculate that ROI on AI infrastructure right now when you have so much changing with the technology, with the inference that's evolving so quickly? Yeah. What metrics do you look at?
0: So I think, put it this way, I think I really appreciate and thanks for the technology itself, right? So if you think about the resource and infrastructure in the old way of doing cloud, everything is resource driven, right? So you remember we have this IaaS, PaaS, and the SaaS dividing of all the stacks and charging clients with different revenue models. But today, a good way of looking at it is the mass revenue is essentially linking the results of the customer, how they see the value itself. And the tokens, we actually hosting all different models, including our own model of earning in our cloud environment. The tokens can be more efficient because you can deploy different routing, different models, and the cost benefits and the diversification of the infrastructure as a platform is actually become more valuable. I think this is actually a new way technology can evolve our business as well.
1: You mentioned about how you will be spending less. Yeah. This is coming at a time when some of your competitors are raising billions of dollars, whether it's through share placements, the bond market, and the like. Can you afford to not take part in that in some ways? I mean, how should I be looking at the trajectory of your CapEx next year?
0: So the punchline is we want to spend smarter, but probably less, but deliver high growth. I just want to share some numbers. First of all, we do have about $40 billion cash and liquid investment on our balance sheet, which good enough support for our cash flow. Number two, in the past four quarters, our operating cash flow actually has been increasing consistently, even though we're investing more on AI. So you see there's a good balance to resolve this impossible triangle, growth, cash, and a delivery on CapEx. So the next one is also, I just want to also share with the massive market, for now, we don't see any need for Baidu to raise either bond or capital or equity money on the market. We want to recycle the money we have. As I mentioned, in the order of doing business in the market on average, maybe 4, 5, 6 years to have the full payback. But right now, the new AI, as I mentioned, the mass tokens become everything become more efficient. We're seeing probably 2, 3 years will be sufficient. So that's why we have $40 billion cash, and we do see shortened period of payback. And there's a way not tapping the capital markets, both on equity and the debt, but also, you know, the onshore market right now is very cheap, right? 2.5, 2.3%, and in US it's already 4, 5, 6%. So I think we do have a good economic formula to tap in the onshore market. That's why the prime listing in Hong Kong is helping us, because the onshore equity market, onshore debt market, the bank loan market can help my AI to be grow faster, but with a much lower cost.
1: Okay.
0: If you look at the entire 4, 5, 6 years, 2% is only mean 10% of the interest cost. But in the US market, 5% times 5 years, 25%. So we have additional 20% of the buffer we can play with. Yeah.
1: You're also spinning off the chip unit, Kunlunqing, which is the next sort of one that we're anticipating this listing as well, which could potentially unlock a lot of value for shareholders. What are still some of the key remaining sort of milestones that you still need?
0: Yeah. So right now, because it's confidential filings, so we can probably cannot make a more additional announcement before we're hitting the reasonable milestone. But I would say the business of Kunlun right now is proceeding pretty well, because the major changes 2, 3 years ago is majority of the chip will be using for pre-training a foundation model. But right now, most of the increasing demand is from inference.
1: Yeah.
0: So that application is really fitting to Kunlun chip, because it's good product for inference and post-training for applications.
1: Does the chip restrictions in the U.S. change how you deploy and plan your capital at all?
0: I think obviously we follow all the necessary legal requirements, but also right now we are seeing increasing demand in the onshore mainland China market.
3: A center of global finance.
4: Under surveillance this morning.

0: This partnership allows MediaTek to plug directly into that entire AI factory platform. And so wherever we have NVIDIA in the cloud already, which we're in just about every cloud, we now have the opportunity, using exactly the same AI factory architecture, to plug in MediaTek XPUs. So this is a massive engineering alignment between our two companies.
1: Being in Taiwan, in the almost like a center of the AI infrastructure ecosystem, really helps. And we also work closely with NVIDIA, with our customer, too. But it's tough. And I think I really see blue skies in the future.
2: That was the MediaTek CEO Rick Tsai speaking, of course, alongside NVIDIA CEO Jensen Huang about that $3.5 billion investment that NVIDIA made to MediaTek. We also heard, of course, there about the challenges, too, in the whole AI supply chain as well. But yes, MediaTek stock is surging in Taipei here this morning and really lifting the TAIEX overall and really the rest of the supply chain. Right. Look at GlobalWafers is up close to 8% here today. And they are one of the biggest movers on the TAIEX. It is also the world's third largest supplier of, when it comes to silicon wafers and the foundation on which AI processes are built. Of course, we're going to be talking to them at Semicon here, and they are some of the biggest customers to the likes of TSMC or Samsung are among their biggest customers. And the Taiwanese company has also been investing in the U.S., and its facility in Texas recently received a $500 million commitment from Micron. Joining us now from the Semicon Taiwan Tech Summit, I'm pleased to bring in Doris Hsu, the GlobalWafers chairperson. Doris, it is great to have you. What a timely sort of opportunity to speak to you on the ground there at Semicon. It seems like there's just so much going on. I mean, obviously, we'll talk about your deal with Micron and the like here, but tell us really just how sentiment is on the ground here at Semicon here this year.
3: The Semicon Taiwan here this year.
2: Yes, I mean, tell us what conversations. Okay, tell us a little more about what you're seeing, right? You're having discussions with customers for even 2027 contracts now. This willingness to engage in some of these, you know, longer term contracts, what does it tell you about the confidence that, you know, the industry still has on this whole demand recovery now?
3: Yes, we are seeing recovering. So also we are seeing more and more customers asking us about long-term commitment for the supply, and they care a lot about not only the capability and quality, but also the assurance for supply resilience. We are having a lot of discussion with many customers for LTA right now, long-term agreement. Yes. And we have already have quite some LTAs from previous.
2: Right. What is your visibility now into the next cycle, Doris?
3: I think we are seeing the recovery. So the next cycle is just about at the corner right now. We see more and more customers asking for more rush orders and more demand for commitment for next year. So we think that the recovery, the new cycle is coming now.
4: Doris, this is David. I'm joining you as well from Hong Kong. Just given the demand outlook, and you just outlined, of course, the conversations that you're having with your clients and the contracts well into next year, how are you looking at capacity? Do you have enough capacity? Are you looking to increase capacity moving forward?
3: For now, all of our established capacity is fully loaded, but we do have some newly expanded brownfield or greenfield fab in, for example, the one in Texas and in Missouri, in Italy. We do have new capacities available. Now it's in the ramp-up mode. So I think we will have enough capacity for next year. But when we talk with our customer base, based on customers' demand for the following few years, we definitely need more capacity. So our current capacity, including the newly expanded capacity, together, I think we'll be okay for next year's supply. But we need to build more based on our customers' forecast to us.
2: Yeah, I mean, GlobalWafers, along with a lot of Taiwanese companies, are expanding into the U.S. We just talked about this big announcement from NVIDIA investing into MediaTek in Taiwan as well. Tell us a bit more about, do you expect to see more of these sort of chip investment deals between the U.S. and Taiwan? And do you see that as a positive for the Taiwan supply chain?
3: Yes, it's positive for Taiwan's supply chain because a lot of new demand, new partner, and also global cooperation, including long-term agreement and also some financial support, specific financial support. So we do see the whole ecosystem for semiconductor in Taiwan is getting healthier than before.
2: Can you tell us a bit more about what expansion plans you do have in the U.S.? Obviously, TSMC has an expansion plan there. Tesla as well, you must setting up a Terra Fab in Texas. Any sort of updates you can give us there?
3: Yes, we have operation. We have an expansion. We have three fabs in the U.S., one in Missouri, which is SOI fab, and two in Texas. GWA, which is our flagship fab in the U.S., in Texas. That one, the whole space is good for six phases, and we are working on phase one only. So we still have enough space for further expansion if our customers do have the demand and give us commitment, then we can make further expansion for our potential new customer, new big project in the U.S. especially. Our goal, I think we're quite positive for the future growth of the demand in semiconductor industry in the U.S. So we will make further expansion to meet our customers' demand in the U.S. So we're phase one only, and it's still in the ramp-up mode right now. By end of next year, I think we will be able to make our phase one fully loaded. Then before we fully load our phase one, we definitely have to kick off our phase two expansion. And in addition to the U.S. expansion, also we have quite a lot of brownfield expansion in Asia and Europe as well.
2: Okay, so you know, you said it's only phase one out of six, and you're talking about more. I'm just wondering, in the midst of this ramp-up mode, how are you going to fund these plans? What sort of funding plans is needed?
3: Yes, for our phase one ramp-up mode, actually we spent quite a lot of capital expenditure, our CapEx in the past 2 years for our phase one. But now the CapEx is reducing, it's much smaller than last year, and we start seeing revenue from now on. And also we are expecting to receive AMIC, AMEC from the U.S. government, for advanced manufacturing investment credit. So that is part of the support for our ramp up as well. But what's more important for us is really turn around from the utilization increase. We are expecting to have more revenue and more turnover, so that will be helpful for our ramp up mode. But when we move to phase two, further expansion, then we need more support from our customer, like a long-term agreement or some special financial support.
2: Doris, we have to leave it there, but thank you, Doris Xu there. Okay, thank you. Doris Xu there, chairperson at GlobalWafers, joining us there, of course, live on the ground there at SEMICON. Coming up, we're talking to Chinese AI with Minimax co-founder and president Ye Yun, as shares really popping over the excitement over the abilities of its H3 video generating product there. We'll have much more coming up there with David. This is Bloomberg.

0: Today's CFOs are reshaping the C-suite. Bloomberg Chief Future Officer shines a spotlight on these dynamic leaders. Elf disrupted the beauty category with a strategy built on value, inclusivity, and fun. Now, CFO Mandy Fields has the company gearing up for its next phase of growth.
1: What we've built over the last 7 years is not going to be the same things that get us over the next 7 years.
0: Watch Chief Future Officer Wednesday on Bloomberg.
2: 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More than what you need to know, it's what you need to think about.
3: Checking markets here right now, a lot of focus is going to be really on the long end of sovereign bond curves here this morning. The 10-year JGB yield is inching ever so close to that 3% threshold here ahead of that bond auction as well. The U.S. 10-year yield is at the highest we've seen in 19 months or so. We talk about Australia's 10-year yield as well, at the highest levels we've seen in about 15 years. So, yes, that Treasury sell-off is kind of sparking more of a deeper sell-off here in the Asia-Pacific. China, CGBs, though, are kind of heading the opposite direction as well. We're watching also what this means for the equity story, and actually have still seen some pockets of things doing quite well in stocks here today. Obviously, the Taiwan story is still very strong with MediaTek. Shein, though, that is heading the opposite direction on that listing debut. We're seeing the shares continue to head lower here by about 8%. We're still off some of the session lows, but certainly a lot of lingering concerns about the regulatory, geopolitical sort of implications there and what this means for growth for the company moving forward here. And we are, of course, checking the stock of AI lab in China, ZAI, after it reported first half revenue that fell short of analyst expectations. The street seems to be seeing mixed results here. You know, the stock is up some 1%, but you have the likes of JP Morgan also raising their price target to 2,000 from 1,800 here on the back of the second half, though. They're saying did look a little bit more optimistic there. Strong growth momentum that they're seeing as well. All right, meanwhile, we've got to talk about Minimax as well, the rival there. Extended Monday's big stock jump after its H3 Max model was used to build an AI-generated live stream website. When you take a look at the year-to-date stock performances for the two firms, though, it still remains quite far apart. It's interesting how investors have leaned more towards the Jupu story over Minimax as well, but it's a perfect segue into our next guest, David.
4: Yeah, and there's no better person perhaps to chime in, Yvonne, on one side of the conversation. We're joined here at the Goldman Sachs conference by the co-founder and president of Minimax. Joining us exclusively here is Ye Yun. Very nice to see you.
5: Nice to see you, yeah.
4: So I had a look at your financials for the first half. Revenue was up
5: 283%. Yeah.
4: Can you sustain that? Were you happy with those results?
5: I think we continue the growth momentum. As you said, yeah, our revenue in the first half year already grew more than 280%. It's already became 1.5 times of last year's whole year revenue.
4: Right.
5: And up to now, our ARR already surpassed $800 million, growing up more than 4 times within only 6 months. And all these numbers are driven by our model update. So in the first half year, we update several versions of our language model and multimodality models. And the token consumption in July already became 20 times of that numbers in January.
4: Okay. Do you have a full year target on ARR?
5: I think we shared the number before. It's right. Like a $1 billion ARR at the end of the year. We are far more confident on that.
4: Okay.
5: Yeah.
4: Okay. Now, you mentioned the fact that revenue is growing very quickly because of all the updates you're doing to your models. Is the relationship between how quickly you update the models and you release new models, is that very clear in as far as the revenue impact is concerned? In other words, what I'm trying to get to is, are you looking to increase the cadence of your releases more frequently so it drives business?
5: I think the key of our company is in our name, Minimax. Minimizing the cost and maximizing the intelligence. So we think the intelligence and the cost efficiency is not a trade-off. It's even have more synergy. So if you have a more and more cost-efficient models and inference-efficient models, it's all only benefit for your inference, for your revenue, but also benefit your all-training process, because including generating synthetic data, analyzing data, doing evaluation, and post-train RL, all this part will need inference compute. So the cost efficiency definitely also accelerates your model intelligence level, which will definitely drive to larger token consumption of the your model, drives to the commercialization success of the company.
4: Okay. So obviously the focus is on the product and making that better. What about the losses though? And I know you're still in the growth phase, so you might not be, I don't know, too focused on your reporting revenue growth, but the losses seem to be deepening. When do you expect your losses to peak?
5: So as I mentioned, the revenue in the first half year already grows more than 280%.
4: Yes.
5: And R&D, our R&D spending is only grow around like 130%.
4: Okay.
5: So revenue grows much faster than our R&D spending. So as I said, our key strategy is deliver both frontier models with the price competitiveness that will drive the company success.
4: And how would you consider right now, when you look at the competitive landscape, how worried are you about what they are launching as opposed to what you guys are doing? How often do you follow the competition? And who do you consider their biggest competition?
5: I think all they did a great job, actually. So we have our strategy. First, like we said, in our name, Minimax. And the second is openness. We think openness is our assets. I think we open source the open weights, all our frontier models. Mm. And for example, we just released H3 3 weeks ago. It was downloaded more than 24 million times in Hugging Face and have more than 300 derivatives. It already became the most downloaded apps, models in the world currently. And openness is an asset for us. The feedbacks coming from open communities became a flywheel for our future R&D, which close to the source labs cannot match. At the same time...
4: Why is that? If you could clarify. Why do you think they can't match that?
5: Because all the open communities can help us to generate more SKUs. For example, our partners, FAL, they designed a model based on our foundation models that they cut off some part of the inference and make a model called Minimax H3 Max. This model can generate 5 seconds videos within only 3 seconds. It unlocks a new market, which is like 24/7 AI live streams. So working with our partners under our commercial license, we unlock to create an even larger market for all the world.
4: And I think your stock actually did very well on the AI live stream that you just alluded to just now very, very recently. Now, you've raised a lot of money. You've raised a lot of money in Hong Kong at the start of this year. I'm looking at your balance sheet. You haven't actually used a lot of that money you raised. You're still sitting on quite a bit of cash. Where do you see you using that cash over the next few months?
5: I think pushing the model to the intelligent limit is definitely always the key, because we can build up a stable infrastructure, build a really great foundation models, and also provide, no matter it's the enterprise APIs or harness for the end users to use our models. And also talent is really important for this industry. We are acquiring really great people around the world. All these are important for foundation model companies. But as I said, the revenue grows much faster than cost. So in the future, you will see we will have a more and more healthy like business model.
4: And just generally speaking, how do you differentiate yourself from rivals on the pricing side in terms of your pricing strategy? I know that's different tiers, but how are you? What's your philosophy behind pricing?
5: So deliver frontier models with a price competitiveness is our key strategy. So
4: does that mean cheap?
5: Just a relatively, okay. Yeah, better price, which is important, because our mission is intelligence with everyone from day one. So we want to deliver a frontier intelligence model. At the same time, we hope everyone can get access to it. So the model should be like strong, fast, stable, and affordable, accessible to everyone. This is our mission from day one.
4: Okay, now just on the listing itself. So my understanding is, so you listed in Hong Kong. What about raising money or listing in mainland Chinese markets? If you could give us a sense of direction, rough direction, if that's in your horizon.
5: I think it's all about like intelligence with everyone. So we want, currently you are a company, we think more and more people can get access to the company's model and can know about the company, can probably become our shareholders to achieve AGI altogether with us.
4: Okay, how closely do you think we are to AGI?
5: Oh, that's a great question. It's based on your understanding on AGI. So based on our understanding, if the AI can self-generated 1% of the GDP, that probably became the AGI. I don't know what's the date, but hoping for that it's coming soon.
4: Yeah. So we're probably not at 1% of GDP.
5: Yeah, it can start it with like 1% GDP and up to other higher percent.
4: Right.
5: So the AI self-evolving and the self-planning execution and also doing evaluate for itself, it starts to happen. Yeah.
4: Is it fair to say then that adoption is the number one priority then?
5: I think intelligence is the number one priority. And then token consumption, token volume, as I said, adoption is important. And also gross profit margin will become also more and more important.
4: What about chip constraints?
5: Oh, I think all the frontier.
4: Yes. Yeah. Tricky question.
5: So all the frontier labs are facing the resources constraint,
4: okay,
5: especially the chip constraint. So that's why we pay more attention on our technical leadership in model architecture, infrastructure, and optimization.
4: Mm-hmm.
5: So we invented minimax sparse attention, which drives up 10 times of the speed in inference, mm-hmm, comparing to regular architecture, which will definitely accelerate our learning process.
4: Right.
5: And also, it will require the less compute. Also, we design our model architectures will, regardless of chips. This is a deliberate design principle from the beginning. So, provide the frontier models with a competitive price definitely drives the company's success.
4: Earlier on the show, we were joined by Baidu a few minutes ago. You guys are among the new generation of pure AI labs and pure AI plays. You're looking at the traditional, the bigger Chinese companies, Tencent, Alibaba, Baidu, what have you, ByteDance. They all have also very big budgets coming through. How do you look at competition now between the new generation of tech talent like yourself and the older generation of the, how do you compete with resources as much as we're looking at with the big tech players?
5: Actually, we collaborate a lot. Yeah, so I think...
4: But they're also trying to get your market share.
5: The key strategy is in our name, as I mentioned, Minimax. Minimizing the cost, maximizing the intelligence. So you can see, based on our technical innovation from like pre-training, post-training, and like inference, we have a really strong competitiveness in both delivering frontier models and with the price leadership. So that will drive the more and more users are using our models.
4: Yeah, Ian, thank you so much for spending the time with us at Sudis again. Vaughn, back to you in the studios. That was the co-founder and president at Minimax. Actually, I'll take you guys to break. More coming up here on The China Show.

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1: To the minute geopolitical news whenever and wherever it happens. I'm Anne-Marie Hordern in Ankara, Turkey. This is Bloomberg.
2: The next event to watch is really going to be that 10-year auction out in Japan, where you will continue to see 3%. We just hit that 3% level for the 10-year JGB yield. So we'll see what investor demand looks like here against this backdrop of really treasury yields and sovereign bond markets here are seeing continue that sell-off here this morning. Here, the Aussie 10-year is at 11-year highs as well. So we'll leave you there with that. That is it for us here on the China Show.

0: Asian stocks are mostly lower while bonds are under pressure as traders keep an eye on higher oil prices. Meanwhile, fund managers say a stellar year for emerging market bonds is about to get even better. Avril Hong joins us for a closer look at the markets. Avril, I am tempted to say today it is mainly about bonds and those surging yields.
1: Yeah, it is that focus and the pain being felt when you look at developed market bonds. The nuance, of course, how emerging markets are going the other direction. I'll get to that in a bit. But let's take a look at what we're seeing in stocks first, because the pressure is being seen for another day in Asia equities as oil extends its advance. And of course, we have been seeing some outliers. Energy counters are helping to cap declines. The likes of MediaTek also supporting the TAIEX, as the Taiwanese chip design firm has received that sort of investment pledge from NVIDIA, $3.5 billion blockbuster investment incoming. And of course, when it comes to the chip stocks, you're seeing a mixed bag, and that is despite the slight rebound that we saw in the Philadelphia Semiconductor Index overnight. Now, let's take a look at what you alluded to, DMs, right? Because the Asia bonds are tracking for the board the losses that we've been seeing coming for those treasuries in the Asia session. The yield on the 10-year continues to climb for treasuries. On the JGBs, we're of course watching the 3% handle when it comes to the 10-year. There is a 10-year auction that is coming up bottom of the hour. We'll find out the results. Worth highlighting as well, when you look at the Australian 10-year yield, you're sitting at the highest level since the year 2011. And it's interesting, the dynamic in how Australia bonds now are taking their cue, not just from treasuries, but from JGBs as well. And this is all coming against a backdrop, a toxic one, as our MLife colleagues have been terming it, in that, you know, when you look at inflation, that is still sticky, and that's coming along with wider fiscal deficits, whether you look at the US, Japan, the UK, or France. Now, flip the board again, because that is what's informing the developed market bond underperformance so far this year. By Bloomberg trackers, they have actually come down about 2% so far this year, and in that same period, emerging market bonds have gone up more than 3% as the dollar loses ground. And some fund managers point to, you know, this inflow being justified by tighter inflation control and superior fiscal management. You have the likes of JP Morgan talking about how they are very bullish on what the continuation of the dollar debasement rate is going to mean for EM bonds. Of course, against this backdrop, Haas, it's worth highlighting that the dollar did see a little bit of reprieve on Friday, and this was following on from Kevin Warsh's comments at Jackson Hole pledging to fight inflation, and that of course prompted some of those rate hike bets, Haas.
0: Better fiscal management in emerging markets. Who would have thought? Avril Hong. Hong, thank you so much for that. Now, Goldman Sachs Vice Chair and former Dallas Fed President Robert Kaplan says the case for a September rate rise is building. Speaking exclusively at the firm's Asia Leaders Conference in Hong Kong, Kaplan told us what might prompt policymakers to hike before year end.
2: I would strive to keep an open mind between now and the meeting. We've got one jobs report later this week and one CPI report. Assuming there isn't a surprise, soft surprise on either, I would be going into the September meeting leaning into the thought of raising interest rates in the meeting.
3: How many rates do you think the Fed hikes do you think the Fed has?
2: So let me just give one background point.
3: Sure.
2: This economy is a U.S. economy is CapEx driven, AI infrastructure. If you're related to AI or AI adoption or defense, the economy is very strong. If you're related to housing, autos, and the low moderate income consumer, it's very sluggish. And that's why they've been more patient. My own view is if the natural neutral rate, the real neutral rate, is approximately 0.75% to 1%. It's not less than that. Might be a little more. You add the inflation rate, and that means nominal neutral is in the neighborhood right now. If inflation's running 3-ish, okay, nominal neutral is probably 3.75% to 4%. So the Fed, I would argue, is not way off, but they're probably 50 plus or minus basis points from neutral. I think they're right now either neutral or slightly accommodative. And so if you're going to take action, I'd move once in September, see how the economy evolves. And then I would guess they won't act in October. It's right before the election. And then revisit this again in December.
3: Now, markets are grappling with that and a U.S. Treasury that is looking to perhaps cap the long end of the curve. It might, on the optics side of things, look contradictory to each other. How do markets interpret what seemingly look like opposite policies?
2: I think the market is pricing in questions about whether the U.S. can manage fundamentally the fiscal deficit and bend it down. And because of the skepticism, it's requiring more compensation. Yeah. I think that's a little bit unrelated to the Fed. It might get on the margin helped by bond repurchases, but it really is an issue that needs to be addressed with fundamentals.
3: Looks like we're caught in this higher. Should we call it higher for longer? Should we get used to the long end at 5.5%, 5.5%? Is that a feature?
2: I think the market would respond well to fundamental reforms, whether it's entitlement reform, better labor force growth, evidence of better productivity growth, evidence of spending discipline. And so I think the back end is going to be sticky because of that. I still believe that Chinese overcapacity and over the horizon AI adoption, the infrastructure push is probably inflationary. The adoption push, which we're early in, should be disinflationary. So I do think that there's still a good prospect over the next few years for inflation to trend down toward 2%.
0: That was Rob Kaplan, vice chair at Goldman Sachs. So what does it all mean for markets? Rohit Garg, head of EM Asia Strategy at Citi Research, is with us. Rohit, good to have you with us. We had Kaplan saying, you know, the U.S. is 50 basis points away from neutral. Do you agree?
4: Well, from our perspective, you know, the Citi's U.S. economics team still thinks that, you know, so we've been very much on the dovish side of the spectrum. We've been calling for three Fed rate cuts starting October. Of course, we've been pushing back throughout the year a little bit. But I think the way to read this particular sort of call is just that there's just not enough data for us to actually sort of see that the Fed would actually end up hiking. I think in the last few weeks and months, the way the data have been evolving actually tells us that there's been a bit more of softness in the payrolls, especially in the inflation. When you actually see, you know, we don't really get a consistent, you know, message out of inflation. It's only the core PCE that's on the higher side. But when you look at some of the other measures on inflation, we've clearly seen some bit of softness. And then the more important thing, the wage inflation. Wage inflation in U.S. is now back to pre-pandemic levels. If you have wage inflation actually softening, then how confident can you actually be that these supply side effects of inflation can actually sustain for longer?
0: But Walsh himself has been pretty hawkish. So the data that's coming up becomes really important.
4: See, I agree. I mean, the last speech that Walsh actually, you know, delivered, that was on the hawkish side. In fact, you know, most economists obviously want to see not just the last one or two prints, but a bit of a trend, you know, last three prints. What we have actually been seeing again is that, you know, the last few, you know, prints, more both on the growth side as well as inflation side, has been softening. So, you know, and then, you know, when you actually put together the fact that, you know, Fed Chair, you know, Walsh himself does not really believe on forward guidance as much, how much, you know, of this just, you know, one speech hawkishness should we actually take to mean that the Fed actually sort of has boxed itself in terms of September hike? And I think we still need to see, you know, good amount of, you know, evidence for us to believe that this hawkishness is going to materialize in the form of Fed rate hike.
0: It is about the bond market and the surging yields. I'm wondering, what's correlation between, you know, the price of crude and yields that we're seeing right now?
4: See, there's no doubt that, you know, higher crude prices eventually, one way or the other, they filter into headline inflation. But obviously, countries have different metrics of their targets. Some actually look at headline inflation, some look at core inflation. Now, in Asia in particular, I have to say that, you know, there are various countries over here who have various degrees of administered prices. I think across Asia, probably Singapore and Philippines are the only two countries which have a bit more of direct pass-through, which means that you're going to be seeing a bit more direct impact

0: then it'll get reflected on the back end of the yields. Mm-hmm. But wherein, you know, there's a bit more of direct pass-through of fuel prices, it'll obviously have an immediate impact on inflation. And then, it, you know, depending on whether the central bank prioritizes inflation over growth or things like that, it will start to show up in the front end of the bond curve as such.
1: So what are the prospects for emerging market yields, especially in Southeast Asia, where quite a number of them are pretty reliant on oil, imported oil? I mean, what does it mean for their own bonds?
0: Yeah, so, you know, it's interesting that for the last 1.5 months, for instance, you know, in Southeast Asia, we've generally been having a little bit more of a positive view on bonds, especially on Indonesia. So the last 1.5 months, we've been very contrarian here, whereas the entire street was very much bearish on Indonesia. Indonesia has been one market where we actually thought that various technical factors, as well as some of the macro developments, meant that all this bearishness that's priced into either rupiah or bond deals, that's actually overblown. Mm. In the fixed income side of things, in fact, what we are actually noticing across some of the countries like Indonesia and Philippines, for instance, is that some of the technical factors have become a little bit more supportive of the back end. And what I mean by that, again, is that there's definitely a lot of, you know, rejigging of the way the issuances have been happening. So, for instance, you know, these countries have been doing more foreign currency bond issuances, multilateral loan borrowings at the expense of local currency bond issuance. And then even in the local currency bond issuance, we've been seeing more issuance in the bills and the front end part of the curve. So what that does is that it removes the supply pressure in the back end part of the curve. And because, you know, in general, you know, this, you know, the global markets and, you know, global investors became so much more bearish on the likes of Indonesia and Philippines, we actually thought to take a bit of a contrarian view. So on the bond markets, we've been a little bit more positive recently. On FX market, you know, we've been, again, on Indonesian rupiah, we've been quite positive for the last 1.5 months, very much contrarian on the street. But peso is one currency where we actually think that the pressure continues to, you know, increase. And that's one currency where we think that's still overvalued and that has a lot of room to weaken.
1: Well, you know, we heard earlier how emerging markets bonds have actually outperformed DMs. And I'm just wondering whether that is sustainable going forward, because, you know, if the Fed were to continue hiking rates, and some say twice this year, possibly, if the dollar accelerates, what trickle-down effect then might we see?
0: Yeah, no, that's a good thing. So, yeah, yes, you know, this year we have actually seen EM local currency as an asset class outperform U.S. Treasuries. That's very clear. In fact, you know, we've also been seeing increasing amount of inflows into this particular asset class. A lot of it is actually driven by the outperformance in the CEMEA and LATAM markets. Asia has generally been a bit of a funder, you know, for these overweight positions in LATAM and as well as in CEMEA. But still, you know, I would say that the fixed income markets in Asia have actually held up pretty well. Mm. Now, in the short term, as I said, there are, you know, various technical rejiggings that are actually going on. Some bit of, you know, stabilization in the currency markets and some sort of, you know, weakness in the dollar has also helped. But yes, in the medium to long term, you know, I'm a little bit worried. And I'm worried not just because of, you know, higher DM yields, but what we are really seeing is global fight for capital intensify. The global cost of capital itself is going higher, right? Mm. I mean, when you actually see, you know, Japan, world's last net largest creditor, actually hitting 3% in 10 year, as well as, you know, the other sort of, you know, DM, you know, yields actually going higher. That's one thing. But when you see the global fight for capital increasing, that's when, you know, my worries on EM local currency debt increase as well.
1: And China, though, an outlier, right? Even today, when yields are rising for the rest of Asia, China's yields are lower.
0: Yeah. China has definitely been a very idiosyncratic story. And the one thing that's actually happening in China, that has been happening for the last many years, and this continues to happen, is that the domestic demand situation continues to remain quite weak. When you look at the credit creation in China, that continues to weaken. And if that's the case, lack of assets actually then mean that, you know, inevitably, you know, the bond yields in China will actually continue to come off. What's also happening is PBOC continues to buy bonds as well. So when you actually see, you know, TSF weakening, credit, you know, net asset creation being so much more lower, and on the top of that, PBOC buying bonds as well, it automatically means that 10-year CGB yields will continue to go lower. In fact, we have our target below 1.6% for 10-year CGBs.
1: Rohit, before we let you go, I mean, today is the day we're watching JGB yields, 10-year yields touching 3%. I mean, where does it go from here? That is a milestone.
0: Yeah, that is a milestone. See, we've generally been having this view that for quite some time that, you know, obviously, you know, there's a need for BOJ to actually catch up. In fact, in the last 1.5 months, we've revised our BOJ rate expectations as well, that by the end of 2027,

0: You know, we are going to be hitting 2% in those policy rate, but that doesn't necessarily mean, you know, much for the 10-year yields. I think at the end of the day, 10-year yields in Japan will still be determined by the fiscal outlook of the government, and that continues to be quite expansionary. So all I would say is that, you know, our forecasts weren't necessarily of 3%. We were slightly below than that. So this move, you know, has been a little bit more aggressive, but the direction is something that we all sort of saw.
1: All right, Rohit, thank you. Rohit Garg, head of EM Asia Strategy at Citi Research. Still to come. NVIDIA commits to investing $3.5 billion in Taiwanese chip designer MediaTek. We hear exclusively from the CEOs of both companies about the record-setting deal. Keep it here with us. 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
4: Making money isn't about drowning in emotions. 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This is Bloomberg Surveillance.
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0: 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Earnings season is here.
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0: 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It's Jobs Day, and Bloomberg has the report under surveillance.
12: This is going to have some major implications.
4: A great degree of ambiguity baked into this market.
0: This Friday, Jonathan, Lisa, Anne Marie, and Mike will bring you crucial data and expert analysis at terminal speed.
18: We've had employment data that's mixed, if not somewhat concerning to some extent on the headline level.
12: It's one piece of a much bigger puzzle, but it's an important piece of that puzzle.
0: The August Jobs Report, Friday on Bloomberg.
4: Welcome back. You're watching Inside. We're keeping an eye on media tech shares after NVIDIA announced that it's investing $3.5 billion in the Taiwanese chipmaker. This marks NVIDIA's largest direct investment outside of the U.S. CEOs Jensen Huang and Rick Tsai spoke exclusively to Bloomberg about the deal, brushing off concerns about circular financing.
19: This is not circular because, obviously, they do their own business and we do our own business. And MediaTek's already incredibly profitable, incredibly successful. They are the world's best SoC maker. They make more SoCs than any company in the world. It's a great pleasure for us to invest in a technology company in Taiwan. It's a great pleasure for us to invest in MediaTek. This is going to turn out, of course, the investment is grounded on a deep partnership that's going to be multiple years. The roadmap that we're executing on right now is it's not 1 or 2 years, it's a decade long. And so this partnership is extremely important to us, and we want to make sure that we take every opportunity to demonstrate the importance of it, the seriousness by which we take it, the confidence we have in the partnership, and the investment that we're making here demonstrates that. But ultimately, this is going to be a phenomenal investment for us, and it's going to generate incredible returns. I have every confidence.
15: Rick, in July, MediaTek said that it would use its bond program, $5 billion of dollar bonds, basically to support and grow supply chain. Earlier in our conversation, you talked about, you know, the benefit of working with NVIDIA on NVLink Fusion is speed to market. What do you plan to do with the proceeds? And when you talk about supply chain, do you need to do more on Taiwanese suppliers or U.S. suppliers in the context of this relationship?
20: I think certainly, well,
8: back in the end of July, we were not able to discuss the strategic investment part of the bond. So, but the proceeds, I think, will be for multiple purposes, supply chain definitely being one of them. And the supply chain is a global, I mean, wherever needed to enhance and enable the customers. But on the other hand, I think, as Jensen said so eloquently, the investment that MediaTek is a tech company, it's a very strong tech company, and we will definitely invest, if anything, more into the technology, in the our capability to design, in our capability to make the ASIC chip, in the IPs for interconnects, in the advanced packaging. I think the key here is really the collaboration agreements that we have built and expanded with NVIDIA, as described in our press release. Those are the key things, and the proceeds will basically go in to make those things happen better and further.
15: Jensen, on the earnings call last week, you talked about, with confidence, right, that the GPU-based architecture has superior economics. You were talking about that in the context of the Frontier Labs, largely because you were asked about custom silicon. You know, the simple terms of it is that NVLink Fusion just makes it easy to take XPU and just drop it into the data center. That would show that, you know, NVIDIA does see XPU coming into the market. Just the difference of your thinking this week to what you outlined last week.
19: I see XPUs in the market. It's not coming into the market, it's in the market. Look, an XPU is a specialized chip. NVIDIA's GPU is a general purpose accelerator. We accelerate the entire life cycle of AI, from data processing, to pre-training, to post-training, to agentic AI inferencing. We accelerate every single AI model in the world, from closed models, every closed model, every open model, video models and language models, biological models and physics models and robotics models. 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We're in every cloud, we're on-prem, we're at the edge. And so we're able to address markets that, frankly, nobody else can because of the architecture of our company and the entire full stack AI factory platform that we have.
4: NVIDIA CEO Jensen Huang and MediaTek CEO Rick Tsai speaking exclusively to Bloomberg. Still to come, Russian crude has become increasingly important to India just as Washington steps up the pressure on its purchases. Rystad Energy joins us with insights on what it means for oil markets. Keep it here with us. This is Bloomberg.

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0: similar statements earlier, but yesterday's statement was, in a way, quite blunt, asking Prime Minister President Putin to end the war, move away. I mean, the using or the choice of the words "endless war" is very significant coming from Prime Minister Modi. But the bigger question then comes in: is what kind of leverage does India have on Russia, and will this therefore have any effect? It's very difficult to say right now, but what one can see and one can, you know, clearly understand is this is another level of layer of pressure, request, whatever you may want to call it, on President Putin. And given the fact that India is one of the last remaining friends, President Putin is isolated in the world, this in itself will have some kind of an impact. How we are going to see that unfold, we'll have to wait and watch.
1: You talk about how they're friends. It does seem like they're still pretty close. They were riding in the same car. What does this all mean for India-Russia ties, given that Russia is actually India's top oil supplier?
0: Well, the India-Russia relationship is going strong, and despite pressure from the United States, from the global community, especially on the war in Ukraine, India hasn't budged. On the contrary, India has found, has pushed back, and it is buying oil, and it is very clearly said that India will continue to buy oil from wherever it finds it's cheap, because energy security is primary. Is one of the primary concerns for the country. So that is going to continue. Not only that, India's other trade with Russia seems to be on an upswing. India and Russia are trying to close the trade deficit that has been created by increasing purchase of oil. So net, or in sum, we can say that India-Russia ties are going to continue. They're strong. Yes, the Prime Minister has made a very strong statement asking President Putin to end the war. So that is where it's stands. But to conclude that India is going to pull back from the Russia relationship, it is very, very unlikely.
1: Sudhi, thank you. Bloomberg's government reporter Sudhi Ranjan Sen in New Delhi. Now let's discuss how shifting geopolitical alliances are impacting global energy markets. Lynn Ye, Vice President of Commodity Markets and Oil at Rystad Energy, is with us. Lynn, good to have you with us. If anything, you would imagine that Russia actually has more leverage in, bilateral ties between Russia and India.
2: I think the tie between Russia and India is very strong, and no matter what Modi has just said, I think it's the right thing to say for everyone. So I think it's just a kind of reminder, but I think India will keep balancing US and Russia, because these two are the most powerful economies in the world, and India has to survive between these two. And we have seen steep tariffs from the U.S. to try to pressure India to halt the Russian crude purchases. But I don't think it's feasible, because now we are still in the energy crisis, and we don't have enough crude oil on the market. And Russian crude oil is helping to keep the global oil prices in check. And India needs Russian crude oil in terms of quality, because it's medium sour. So that's I think India will keep doing that.
1: Quantify this for us. I mean, how important is Russian oil to India? How much does it constitute in terms of its overall oil needs?
2: Actually, India doesn't import a lot of Russian crude oil before the Russian-Ukraine war. But after the war, we know that there's embargo from the West, and then India found it cheap to process. So it's good for their refinery margins. And now Russian crude oil is the top supplier for India refineries. And India is more reliant on Russian crude oil even after the war began. And it's a good complement to the loss on the Middle Eastern barrels.
1: But to be sure, though, given the threat of more tariffs from the U.S., India might ease its oil imports from Russia. Is that a possibility? Do you see that happening?
2: Actually, India kind of eased in the beginning of this year, but only because they couldn't export a product that refined from Russian crude oil to Europe, because Europe also kept pressured in India. That was the reason. I don't think the tariffs played a big role. But we don't know because it's still very volatile. We need to monitor what is happening. But I think to India, Russian crude oil is vital.
1: In the broader oil market, we see crude continue to climb higher on the back of resumption of tensions between Iran and the U.S. Is the increase in crude prices accurately reflecting, you know, the demand and supply balance?
2: Actually, I think oil price increased only $2 per barrel yesterday and still increasing probably just $1 today. I think the market is a bit tired about all this. And also, I think how the market interpreted this so-called escalation, it's only targeting the Larak Island, which was designed to degrade Iran's ability to threaten the shipping through the strait. It's not impacting any of the supply of Iran. So if, you know, U.S. strike the Kharg Island, it would be different because that island handles roughly 90% of Iran's crude oil exports. So this is very obvious that U.S. is only targeting Iran in terms of economic strikes. And I think Trump will stick to that strategy before the midterm election in early November. So we can imagine, you know, the economic strikes can also be, devastating for Iran. But I don't think it's a military escalation. And we're still in this stalemate scenario.
1: Can we actually tell how much of the pricing is geopolitical premium?
2: I think in our view that about $8 per barrel is probably the premium. Because if we see the actual flows from the Strait of Hormuz, actually it's accelerating sharply since mid-August. But there's no consensus on the market because it's so non-transparent. We know that all the tankers switched off their AIS signals when they shuttle in the strait and when they do the ship-to-ship transfers. So nobody knows what is happening. And the market tends to believe that there are increasing oil that leaving the Gulf. And that means the real-time tracking data didn't capture that.
1: Lynn, just hang tight. I have some breaking news out of Japan. Japan's 10-year bond yield hitting 3% for the first time since 1996. We've also been keeping a track on the JGB 10-year auction, which has come in pretty lackluster. Take a look at how it's done. The 10-year bond bid cover ratio at 3.29 versus a 12-month average of 3.26. Japan 10-year bond bid cover ratio at 3.29 versus a 12-month average of 3.26. Of course, demand for JGB auction has been pretty patchy across the board. And today we're seeing the appetite for 10-year bonds pretty lackluster. That ratio, 3.29 versus a 12-month average of 3.26. And again, the 10-year yield touching 3% for the first time since 1996. We will continue to track the Japanese bond market. Lynn, just to continue our conversation, where do you see prices from here? Without the Iran war, Dikali, in our conversation just yesterday, talked about how it is actually supposed to be at $40 a barrel. Let's take a listen.
3: So just because the war continues to go on and the headlines continue to come, doesn't mean that the market's going to continue to rally. That's been the pattern. Usually supply comes to the market and evens things out. I was looking for $40 oil before the war broke out. And obviously now we're taking the scenic route. I still think we eventually get $40 oil. I think it's just going to take a little longer.
1: $40 a barrel, Lynn, without the Iran war?
2: That was a bit low in my mind because we know that before the conflict, the market was in a big surplus. But back then, the oil price was around $60 per barrel. And I think what she meant was if that situation continues and with OPEC Plus continuing to release the production into the market, then probably after 1 year that oil price could drop to that level. But then the war changed everything. Mm-hmm. But we have to notice that after this conflict, if we have a resolution, then the market will quickly shift to surplus.
1: Right. So where would prices be
2: It depends, because we know that now UAE exits OPEC Plus. That means OPEC doesn't have a lot of spare capacity, but it's very obvious that they will re-emphasize market share over the control of production. That means, if you count all the increasing supply from non-OPEC countries, then it's a big supply for the market. But we also need to know that all the Asian countries will rush into buying a lot of crude oil to fill their oil tanks after this crisis, because now energy security matters more than ever before. So,
1: and that would include China, you think?
2: Of course, definitely, yeah. And not just China, but also all the countries in Asia, basically.
1: At what price do you think China will tap the oil market again to build its inventory?
2: I think somewhere below $70 per barrel. So, based on the history, when oil price under $70 per barrel, then China will start this stockpiling mode. But that is not in sight. We're still in this stalemate scenario. Nobody knows when it will end. We cannot see the end in sight, actually.
1: How much are you taking into consideration Venezuelan oil? We know that Trump is trying to seize control of the oil reserves in Venezuela. Will that alter, shape the demand supply dynamics in the market?
2: It will definitely change, but not in the near term. I think it's more for the long run, because for Venezuela, in order to increase the production, it needs a lot of investment, a lot of revamps, a lot of work to really see the output, but that's not in the short term.
1: Lynn, thank you. Lynn Ye, Vice President of Commodity Markets Oil at Rystad Energy. Now, here's a look at Indian markets just ahead of the open. Stocks are coming online in just a few moments, just as the rest of the region sees pressure from higher oil prices. Meanwhile, on Monday, India's new closing auction system handled a record turnover of almost $4.2 billion. Traders linked to the rebalancing of MSCI indexes went through without major disruption. This suggests that the auction could absorb a much larger wave of institutional orders than in previous sessions. We're also keeping an eye on shares of Sun Pharma. That's after the Trump administration struck new drug pricing agreements with the company and eight other drug makers. The move comes as President Trump aims to spotlight healthcare affordability ahead of the U.S. midterm elections. We're seeing Sun Pharma currently down by about 1%. And still to come, Malaysia-based Axiata wants investors to see it as more than just a telecoms company. CEO Nick Rizal Kamil will be joining us exclusively to discuss the strategy behind that pivot. Keep it here with us. This is Bloomberg.

0: Western countries, all of them are cutting funding to Africa. And some of these programs were supported by funding coming from Western countries, like for human resources, for testing, for transportation of samples. And suddenly, African countries have to think how to fund money and to cover this gap. But it takes some time. And I think the combination of all of these factors are fueling this mistrust that we see at community level. We value the support we got and we are still getting from the US. And we think that if we continue to work together, and there is no reason for the US not to work with Africa CDC, Africa CDC is the leader in terms of public health in Africa.
1: Today's CFOs are reshaping the C-suite. Bloomberg Chief Future Officer shines a spotlight on these dynamic leaders. Elf disrupted the beauty category with a strategy built on value, inclusivity, and fun. Now, CFO Mandy Fields has the company gearing up for its next phase of growth.
2: What we've built over the last 7 years is not going to be the same things that get us over the next 7 years.
1: Watch Chief Future Officer Wednesday on Bloomberg.
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0: It's Jobs Day, and Bloomberg has the report under surveillance.
1: This is going to have some major implications.
2: A great degree of ambiguity baked into this market.
0: This Friday, Jonathan, Lisa, Anne Marie, and Mike will bring you crucial data and expert analysis at terminal speed.
3: We've had employment data that's mixed, if not somewhat concerning to some extent on the headline level.
1: It's one piece of a much bigger puzzle, but it's an important piece of that puzzle.
0: The August Jobs Report, Friday on Bloomberg.
4: Welcome back. You're watching Insight. Axiata is offering higher dividends in a bid to win back foreign investors after it was dropped this year from the MSCI Malaysia Index. Axiata's second quarter net income shrank 84% on year to just over $10.5 million. In a post-earnings briefing, CEO Nik Rizal Kamil said the telco was aiming to increase dividends by at least 10% annually through 2028. And Nik Rizal joins us exclusively now from Kuala Lumpur. Nik Rizal, thank you for joining us. I mean, unceremoniously kicked out of the MSCI Malaysia Index, do you think providing, you know, higher dividends would attract foreign investors and put you back on the index?
5: Yes. Hi, good morning, Haslinda, and thank you very much for having me on your show. Very happy to be able to share some further insights on Axiata going forward. At Axiata, our strategy now is around, you know, really driving a full value potential around our operating companies, applying a disciplined capital allocation and recycling our capital with a sole aim of really driving sustainable results and also shareholder returns. Our numbers for the first half of the year, I think it's a very good opportunity for me to also explain that because Axiata is a Malaysian-listed entity, we are basically under our reporting currency, which is the Malaysian ringgit, that has actually strengthened against our other operating company currencies, which has resulted in more of a translation gain, which resulted in the results year on year showing lower compared to the same period last year. However, if we were to look at the underlying performance of our operating companies, that's actually increased. So on a local currency basis, we don't see a lot of we don't see issues there. The companies continue to grow. They continue to produce revenue, have a disciplined approach to the cost review internally,
4: right,
5: and also driving further profits and also dividends to the group.
4: But Nik, when it comes to foreign shareholding, it's down from 11% to 7% right now. How do you reverse that? Any operational changes that will be implemented?
5: Yes, a very good question. Again, I just want to reiterate, the value to our shareholders will come from the stronger performance that we can generate from our operating companies. And we have continuously showing and demonstrated that we are able to generate higher revenues, higher profits, and also higher dividend upstreaming from our operating companies to the group. In the first half of this year, we actually reported an upstreaming of about 875 million ringgit. Which then translated in our ability to then declare a 5.5 cent per share interim dividend for the Axiata Group. And this, again, in itself is a 10% increase year on year, where
4: right,
5: we had initially in the first half of the year, yeah, only gave 5 cent per share.
4: Those numbers notwithstanding, Nik, I mean, you're still out of the MSCI Malaysia Index. There will be a review in November. Can you make a difference? Can you get back in? And realistically, when might that happen?
5: Oh, that's a very good question. The thing with the MSCI index is based on their proprietary sort of like methodology in terms of how they determine whether you qualify to be a constituent onto their index. Here at Axiata, you know, we can only control what we can control, which is like to continuously provide a better and better performance, the financial returns, and then our aspiration and our hope is that will then then translate into how foreign investors see Axiata as a good yield stock that will then generate that interest into coming back in. And with foreign investors coming in, there will be a point in time whereby Axiata will then be re-accepted into the MSCI index.
4: One of the key concerns among investors is actually your asset monetization program. How do you allay concerns among investors over that?
5: Well, as a smart asset manager at Axiata, we see monetization as just one lever in terms of how we return value back to our shareholders. The key crux of our strategy is around being very disciplined in terms of how we allocate capital and also how we recycle that capital going forward. So whilst monetization may be one value creator, there's other value creators, for example, from higher dividend payouts, ensuring that wherever that we deploy capital, we're getting the best return a bang for the buck per se, and in some of our operating companies in our portfolio, especially in the telecoms portfolio, at the moment we're going through a very heavy investment cycle. For example, with regards to 5G investments.
4: And in terms of M&As, any plans within the next 12-24 months?
5: At the moment, yeah. As a matter of policy, we don't comment on M&As at the group level. What I can share, though, is that one of our operating companies under our technology portfolio, ADA, our AI and data analytics company, just completed an acquisition of another AI-enabled agentic decisioning company based out of India, and that opens up ADA, our company, to 34 markets globally. And covering APAC, MENA, US, and the US, and also India, of course. For example, another company under our technology portfolio, Boost, or BHSB, just managed to get IFC to come in as a strategic investor, an equity investor. So those are the transactions that I can comment on at the moment.
4: And in terms of Boost, how do you further scale, and you know, how are negotiations going with the investors?
5: The discussions, I would say, are going well. At the moment, as I had alluded to earlier, we've just closed IFC. There are currently ongoing talks with other investors, equity investors, to come in. And for us, for Boost, I think one of the key area of focus at the moment is at the bank subsidiary, Boost Bank, which is one of the digital bank licensees under Bank Negara. So that's, the strategy there is pushing it towards profitability. Yeah.
4: You talked about needing more capital for Boost to be able to scale. How much more? And, who are you reaching out to for that capital?
5: Right. We typically don't mention or indicate the amount of capital that we are going out for. What I can tell you is that IFC came in at about, I believe it was $20 million, which valued BHSB at $340 million post-money. With regards to the other investors coming in, we look at the whole range of investors. It could be financial investors, private equity that's looking at fintech, type of investors, investments, and those are mainly the kind of investors that we are looking for. And we both look at both foreign and also domestic investors.
4: Nick, thank you so much for your time today. Nick Rizal Kamil, Group CEO and MD of Axiata Group. Now, subscribers can watch us live and see our past interviews on our interactive TV function, TV Go. You can also dive into any of the securities or Bloomberg functions we talk about and become part of that conversation by sending us instant messages. Do check it out at TV Go. And that is it for Insight. Horizons Middle East and Africa is up next. Keep it here with us. This is Bloomberg.

0: Good morning. This is Horizon's Middle East and Africa, our top stories this morning. Oil rises for a second session on fresh concerns. Renewed hostilities between the U.S. and Iran will disrupt energy flows. Shein struggles in its Hong Kong debut, with shares falling as much as 10% in early trading as investors question its value. And NVIDIA's $3.5 billion media tech mega deal, marking the chipmaker's biggest ever direct investment outside of the United States. It's just gone 8 a.m. across the Emirates. I'm Abir Abu Omar in Dubai. Well, let's start with what is happening on the first trading day of the month. S&P futures not doing anything. A little bit of a flat movement to the downside. JP Morgan analysts have taken off their bullish stance on U.S. equities. And here's what they said in a note. They are shifting to a tactically cautious view on U.S. stocks. This is, of course, after the hawkish stance by Kevin Warsh during that Jackson Hole speech. U.S. yields, the 10-year notes are up 3 basis points this morning, 4.78%. But we're also keeping an eye on the 30-year yields. Take a look at this size and scope that was laid out by our Bloomberg Markets team, saying that they enter September with the worst stretch since 2006. So what this means is that as of yesterday, the yield on the 30-year notes has settled above the 5% mark on 55 days since the start of January. That is the most closes above that mark in any year since 2006. And of course, bonds across Asia are also moving lower. Brent crude, of course, big story for us. We'll talk about that in a second. $91 on the barrel. And Bitcoin, $78,700. Strategy Inc., that is the original Bitcoin treasury company, resumed purchases of Bitcoin after 10 weeks of pauses. So haven't really lost full momentum, but below that $80,000 mark. Now, for a look at what is happening in Asia this morning, we've got Winnie Su in Hong Kong for us. Winnie, what are you looking at this morning?
1: Yeah, well, good morning, Abir. Today, it's really about how the oil prices are extending gains and the concerns around inflation. Of course, also the expectation for the Federal Reserve to raise rates later this month. Now, those are showing up in markets, but interestingly, we are seeing Asia stocks holding up quite well, and that is driven by the gains that we are seeing in the Taiwanese chipmaker MediaTek after it has secured $3.5 billion of investment from NVIDIA. But outside of that, you can see that Asia bonds really moving low, along with U.S. Treasuries, and in fact, Australia's 10-year yield also hit its highest level since 2011, with the 10-year yield in Japan also at one point reaching that 3% level. Now, we also heard from local media saying that Bessin is urging Japanese authorities to raise rates in the next meeting, but we also heard from Finance Minister Katayama kind of pushing back or playing down those comments as well. But overall, the expectation is still for the Bank of Japan to raise rates, and that is also driven by the weakness that we are seeing in the Japanese yen. In fact, we just have that 10-year JGB auction showing demand coming in line with expectation. Flip aboard, a quick look at how Shein, the fast fashion retailer, is doing in its first day of Hong Kong IPO. Shares here down about 4%, pairing some of the earlier losses of as much as 10% earlier today. Now, the company has really come a very long way, especially after having failed to IPO in New York and London. We will have more details for you later in the show. Back to you, Abir.
0: Winnie, thank you so much. And yes, we will have you back to talk a little bit more in details about Shein. But for now, let's return to the geopolitical story. Oil is rising for a second session as concerns mount over fresh hostilities between the U.S. and Iran, further disrupting energy flows through the Strait of Hormuz. Meanwhile, President Trump has dismissed concerns the conflict is draining U.S. firepower, calling it a relatively little war. So let's unpack the latest with Onur Erdoğan, and our managing editor for the Middle East and North Africa. Onur, President Trump's latest remarks, little war, but there was some kind of signaling to a possible return to military escalation. What is the, how possible is that, and what are the impacts of a full return to those tête-à-tête sort of attacks in the region?
2: I think to answer that question, we need to look at the larger context within which Trump made those comments earlier in the day. Yesterday, that he did promise to hit back at Iran, but there have been no indications of a major U.S. military operation against Iran overnight into Tuesday. I think there are two main constraints here. One, President Trump has vaguely alluded to, which is the fact that the U.S. is said to be running low on some of the munitions that he uses, the U.S. uses in this war against Iran. Mr. Trump alluded to them or referred to them, calling them as elite bombs. So that's one constraint. Obviously, that's dictating maybe some of the U.S. Action here. Second one is the regional opposition to the current state of affairs, most recently voiced by Anwar Gargash, who is an advisor to the president of the United Arab Emirates. The region does not want this current state of affairs, which is neither a war nor peace, because that's taking a huge toll on shipments of oil and other energy commodities from the region through the Strait of Hormuz to the rest of the world, and that's taking a toll on economy. So when Trump goes back between promising retaliation and not really doing anything, we need to think of his need to balance against those constraints and his desire to reach whatever the political end state he would like to see in Iran. And to say the least, that political end state has been very vague since the beginning of the war, Abir.
0: Yeah, and Anwar Gargash did say that this is not sustainable, but what also is unsustainable, Onur, is what is happening in the Strait of Hormuz. Now, we've seen a trickle of movement. Of course, our teams have rigorously reported on what is going through the waterway, but we're still seeing attacks there. So what is the state of play right now? Who's attacking? Is it Iran? Is it the U.S.? What is happening in Hormuz?
2: Well, there have been two major developments over the last 12 hours or so. One was an incident where a ship was hit by projectiles, three projectiles, just inside the Strait of Hormuz, close to Oman's Qasab area, and another one outside the Strait of Hormuz, an incident where the U.K. Navy said there was an incident involving a military and a ship. So both those statements were quite cryptic, but what is very clear is the fact that from what's been going on, especially over the last 48 hours, is that the U.S. and Iran want to impose what they believe should be the end state in the Strait of Hormuz on the Strait itself by basically chasing military means. We have seen that with the U.S., with the Iranian endeavor to place further mines using their facilities or their equipment on Larak Island, which shows an attempt to expand distance at which those mines can be placed, and the U.S. retaliation, Abir.
0: Yeah, and of course, this is having an impact on oil. Now, Brent above $91 on the barrel. Onur, thank you as always. Onur, and of course, Bloomberg's managing editor for the Middle East and North Africa. Now, we're also keeping an eye on MediaTek shares after NVIDIA announced it's investing $3.5 billion in the Taiwanese chipmaker. This marks NVIDIA's largest direct investment outside of the United States. CEOs Jensen Huang and Rick Tsai spoke exclusively to Bloomberg about the deal, brushing off concerns about circular financing.
3: This is not circular because, obviously, they do their own business and we do our own business. And MediaTek's already incredibly profitable, incredibly successful. They are the world's best SoC maker. They make more SoCs than any company in the world. It's a great pleasure for us to invest in a technology company in Taiwan. It's a great pleasure for us to invest in MediaTek. This is going to turn out, of course, the investment is grounded on a deep partnership that's going to be multiple years. This is a part. The roadmap that we're executing on right now is it's not 1 or 2 years. It's a decade long. And so this partnership is extremely important to us. And we want to make sure that we take every opportunity to demonstrate the importance of it, the seriousness by which we take it, the confidence we have in the partnership, and the investment that we're making here demonstrates that. But ultimately, this is going to be a phenomenal investment for us, and it's going to generate incredible returns. I have every confidence.
4: Rick, in July, MediaTek said that it would use its bond program, $5 billion of dollar bonds, basically to support and grow supply chain. Earlier in our conversation, you talked about, you know, the benefit of working with NVIDIA on NVLink Fusion is speed to market. What do you plan to do with the proceeds? And when you talk about supply chain, do you need to do more on Taiwanese suppliers or U.S. suppliers in the context of this relationship?
5: I think the certainly, well, back in end of July, we would not we were not able to discuss the strategic investment part of the bond. So, but the proceeds, I think, will be for multiple purposes, supply chain definitely being one of them. And the supply chain is a global, I mean, wherever needed to enhance and enable the customers. But on the other hand, I think, as Jensen said so eloquently,

0: and expanded with NVIDIA as described in our press release. Those are the key things, and the proceeds will basically go in to make those things happen better and further.
1: Jensen, on the earnings call last week, you talked about, with confidence, right, that the GPU-based architecture has superior economics. You were talking about that in the context of the Frontier Labs, largely because you were asked about custom silicon. You know, the simple terms of it is that NVLink Fusion just makes it easy to take XPU and just drop it into the data center. That would show that, you know, NVIDIA does see XPU coming into the market. Just the difference of your thinking this week to what you outlined last week.
2: I see XPUs in the market. It's not coming into the market, it's in the market. Look, an XPU is a specialized chip. NVIDIA's GPU is a general purpose accelerator. We accelerate the entire life cycle of AI, from data processing, to pre-training, to post-training, to agentic AI inferencing. 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We literally accelerate every single area of AI. That explains why it is that we are the most fungible and the most durable and therefore the most rentable GPU, the most rentable compute infrastructure in the world. We're in every cloud, we're on-prem, we're at the edge. And so we're able to address markets that, frankly, nobody else can because of the architecture of our company and the entire full stack AI factory platform that we have.
3: That was NVIDIA CEO Jensen Huang and Media Tech CEO Rick Tsai speaking exclusively with Bloomberg Tech anchor Ed Ludlow. Now coming up, ANZ's head of FX research tells us why they think a more aggressive BOJ is needed to stabilize the yen. More details on that story next. 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

0: up-to-the-minute geopolitical news whenever and wherever it happens. I'm Tyler Kendall in Geneva, Switzerland, and this is Bloomberg.
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8: Traders are on alert for another round of intervention after the currency breached the key 160 level versus the U.S. dollar. This comes as Finance Minister Satsuki Katayama says Japan continues to work with the U.S. on the yen. So to discuss this and wider market moves, we're now joined by ANZ's head of FX research, Majubin Zaman.

0: Majumin, good morning. Good to have you with us. A lot is happening in markets this morning, whether it's the yen, whether it's the Fed, whether it's treasury moves, bonds in Asia. I want to start with the yen, with the Fed as well. Do you think that the yen right now is becoming a variable, not just for the BOJ, but also for the Fed, especially after we heard that Scott Bessent had encouraged some Japanese officials to hike rates?
1: Yeah, look, I think it kind of just indicates that, you know, with the U.S., previously having coordinated with Japan, they are comfortable with a slightly lower dollar and a stronger yen. And obviously a stronger yen will have implications for Asia FX as well. But all of that all depends on what the BOJ does. And there we expect the BOJ to come out and raise aggressively. We are looking at 3 rate hikes ahead. And we think that would offer some support, relative support to the yen there.
0: And Majumin, just as an impact of this or as a trickle down of this, we're looking at bonds today and they're dropping. Australia's 10-year notes, Japan's 10-year JGBs as well are seeing sizes and scopes we haven't seen in at least a decade. And so when you look at these moves and then, of course, take a look at the treasuries, what worries you the most in these elevated yields?
1: Yeah, look, first of all, long end of the curves tend to be correlated globally. So I think it's a trickle-on effect of what's happening in the U.S. Translating into higher yields elsewhere. But fundamentally, I think it all comes back to U.S. long end yields, where they need to be and what are they reflecting. And ideally, they are reflecting a little bit of those fiscal concerns in the U.S., a little bit of that hawkish outcome we got from the Chair Walsh's Jackson Hole speech, and a mix of all of that. But I think there is a tipping point into how high long end yields can go, because we do know that in the U.S. long end yields are more sensitive. People borrow at the long end of the curve more so than the short end. And so that has to stabilize at lower levels. Otherwise, I think we have a bigger risk there.
0: So the Jackson Hole meeting, let's get back to that. There was a little bit of a more hawkish messaging going on there, but equities have not completely broken. Do you think the market has gotten something wrong here? Is there more to look out for?
1: Yeah, look, I think it all depends on whether the Fed moves ahead with any tightening or not, and that will have implications on risk sentiment and risk assets as well. Now, at this stage, we do think that going forward from here and now, next couple of meetings are all live. There is a lot of uncertainty into how they will move and whether they will move. Market has, I feel, gone a little bit ahead of itself. We do get labor market data this week. I feel at the margin, you know, just going back on what Walsh said during the Jackson Hole, he said that, you know, the softness in labor market is a function of demographic rather than economic weakness. So I don't think, you know, even if we get a softer labor market number, I don't think that's going to pare back those expectations. It's going to be that, you know, CPI number coming up in a couple of weeks, which will be probably more meaningful.
0: Okay, let's talk about the impact when it comes to the U.S. dollar then. If we see a Fed that is slightly more hawkish, if we see a BOJ that hikes rates going forward, what does that tell when it comes to the U.S. dollar? Does it tell a different story then?
1: Look, we continue to maintain our view that the dollar is in a downward trend, which means we expect declines going forward in the medium term. Now, you know, if the Fed does hike, let's say now or at the next meeting or the following meeting, I think even then, you know, it's going to come at a point of time where you have the RBA hiking, you've got the RBNZ hiking, we have the Bank of Japan hiking. I think it'd be quite difficult for the Fed to out-hawk other central banks. That's one thing. And at the same time, obviously, you know, I think one of the key drivers in 2025 for a weaker dollar was U.S. policy uncertainty. I think as we approach, you know, the midterm elections, I think there will be a lot of uncertainty there. And if anything, that will weigh on the dollar. And then we look at data as well. When we look at economic momentum in the U.S. is gradually slowing relative to other economies. And again, all of that put together really points to a weaker USD story.
0: Majumin, thank you as always for your time. We're going to have to leave it there this morning. Of course, Majumin Zaman, head of FX research at ANZ. Now, coming up, Indian Prime Minister Narendra Modi has called on President Vladimir Putin to end Russia's war in Ukraine. That is next. This is Bloomberg.

0: bringing you up-to-the-minute global news whenever and wherever it happens. I'm Joanna Bersetchi in Al Ula, Saudi Arabia, and this is Bloomberg.
1: Good morning. This is Bloomberg Surveillance.
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0: Prime Minister Narendra Modi has called on President Vladimir Putin to end Russia's war in Ukraine. The leaders met on the sidelines of the Shanghai Cooperation Organization summit in Kyrgyzstan. Let's get more on what happened there from Bloomberg's Russia government and economy editor Anthony Halpin. Tony, good to have you with us. What happened in that meeting, and how likely is Putin to respond positively to that plea?
1: Yes, Modi made the point and underlined it by switching from Hindi to English that Putin should bring the war to an end. And it was evident from his body language that it's not very comfortable for President Putin to hear this kind of public comment directly. It's not something he hears in Russia. Mm-hmm. But at the same time, he knows that the diplomatic messaging isn't really accompanied by any economic pressure from India. They're a huge buyer of Russian oil. They've been ramping up purchases since the war started, and that's not going to change. So effectively, he's going to swallow it and carry on.
0: Okay, and meanwhile, we're also monitoring the G20 finance ministers summit that is happening in North Carolina. Scott Bessent was there, but also the finance minister of Russia was there. Do we know what are some of the intricate details there, what happened between them?
1: Yeah, that was a surprise, particularly for the European members of the G20. The Russian finance minister, Anton Siluanov, appeared in person at this finance minister's meeting for the first time since the war began. He's sanctioned by the U.S., but apparently he was able to travel to the U.S. without difficulties, and Mr. Bessent was willing to stand next to him for a photograph. European leaders, though, were making very clear that they were not ready to do that. They were rather unhappy with the U.S. host, and the reason simply being that they don't think it's something that he should be given while the war continues.
0: Yeah, Tony, thank you, of course, as always, for monitoring these flare-ups that are happening between Russia and Ukraine. Of course, Anthony Halpin, who covers economy and government for Bloomberg. Now, the number of people missing in the flood disaster in Nepal and China has risen sharply as rescue teams struggle to reach isolated communities. Almost 4,500 are officially listed as missing, and around 4,000 of them are in Nepal. The number of people killed stands at 955. Nepal's military is still trying to reach hundreds of people stranded in tunnels at several hydropower projects. Now, before we head to the break, let's take a quick look at where equity benchmarks are sitting risk off in a lot of the major equity benchmarks. S&P futures not doing much. NASDAQ 100 also not doing much. A little bit of a flat movement, albeit to the downside. And Euro stocks 50 futures pointing to a negative start in Europe yet again. We, of course, keep an eye on oil prices that are ticking up for a second straight day as that little war, according to President Trump, continues in the region with military escalations ticking up again between Iran and the United States. You're looking at Brent crude prices above $91 on the barrel. Now, coming up, we continue that story. And as oil extends gains after fresh U.S.-Iran hostilities, we will find out what this means for energy flows through the Strait of Hormuz. We'll be talking with Rachel Ziemba, founder of Ziemba Insights, next. This is Bloomberg.

0: Good morning. This is Horizons Middle East and Africa, our top stories this morning. Oil rises for a second session on fresh concerns. Renewed hostilities between the U.S. and Iran will disrupt energy flows. Shein struggles in its Hong Kong debut, with shares falling as much as 10% in early trading as investors question its value. And NVIDIA's $3.5 billion media tech mega deal, marking the chipmaker's biggest ever direct investment outside of the United States. Well, it's just gone 8:30 a.m. across the Emirates. I'm Abir Abu Omar in Dubai. Let's take another quick look at where markets are sitting. S&P futures still not doing much, flat this morning. Now, the S&P 500 did drop two sessions in a row, about 0.3%. But an interesting report by JP Morgan analysts states that perhaps they're now a little bit less bullish on U.S. equities after that Jackson Hole, Kevin Warsh speech. Of course, that hawkish tone that he had laid out. U.S. 10-year yields this morning, 4.78%. They are gaining, the yield on those notes is gaining by the second. We're seeing them at quite elevated levels. We're seeing bond action in Australia. The JGBs in Japan also dropping. The sizes and scopes there are quite massive. And then Brent crude prices, the story in the Middle East that continues to give $91 on the barrel, about 1% higher this morning, as those escalations in the Strait of Hormuz, but also military escalations, continue between Iran and the United States. And then, of course, we keep an eye out on Bitcoin, $78,000 or about $79,000. So below that $80,000 mark that it had reached last week, it hasn't completely wiped off that momentum. It still has a little bit of the gains that it has tracked over the past 2 weeks or so. But, of course, we have reported the Strategy Inc., that original Bitcoin treasury company, had resumed purchases of Bitcoin after 10 weeks of pauses. So perhaps the future outlook for Bitcoin could see it gaining to $80,000 on the mark or a little bit more. But of course, an asset that we keep an eye on. Now let's go back to IPO stories. And Shein, the fast fashion retailer, has just made its trading debut in the Hong Kong Stock Exchange. And we have our Asia equities reporter, Winnie Su, with all the details because she was there covering that debut. Winnie, can you just tell us a little bit how the stock is performing so far?
1: Yeah, morning, Abir. Well, actually, at the open, we saw stocks were down about 2%, and then it just extended losses to as much as 10% earlier today. And now, as you just saw on the screen, pared back some of those losses, still sitting at about 4% of declines. Now, it's definitely not a very pretty debut day in Hong Kong, especially compared to how we see an average 20% jump for the Hong Kong listing on the debut days. However, I think you have to admit that this is such a long journey for Shein, especially after years of trying to be listed in New York and in London. You just mentioned I was actually at the exchange earlier today. There was so much excitement. Investors, members of Shein are really cheering for the ceremony, and also lots of, you know, investors really clapping and also taking photos there. So it really shows you that contrast, that after such a long time of waiting for this IPO, it finally happened. But there is so much that the company still has to prove, whether it's the profitability side of things or the growth prospect.
0: It's like a sigh of relief there, Winnie, but there are headwinds. You can see that on the stock's performance. It dropped as much as 10%, paring down some of those losses. So what can you tell us about those headwinds that Shein does face in terms of achieving its growth trajectory?
1: Yeah, exactly. Well, there are actually a lot of challenges that it's facing. Well, the past 4 years really hasn't been easy. We're talking about the IPO raising $1.7 billion and taking its valuation to about $26 billion. Now, that is just a fraction, or in fact, 70% lower than what it was once worth back in 2022 at about $100 billion. And some of the challenges that it's facing really includes the impact from the U.S. tariffs, some of the regulatory changes in Europe, and also intensifying competition domestically with the likes of PDD, which is the parent company of Temu. So we will have to see how this company can actually improve its profitability. And right now, the profitability that we are seeing, in fact, is sitting at about a loss of $99 million for the first quarter of this year versus about $400 million of profit about a year ago. So how the company can really improve that and to switch from just a fast fashion retailer into a more all-rounded e-commerce platform will be the challenge ahead that the company will have to prove.
0: All right, Winnie, thank you. Of course, Bloomberg's Winnie Su covering that IPO in person for us. Now we have to return to the oil story and the tensions in the region. Oil is rising for a second session as fresh hostilities between the United States and Iran raise concerns about a prolonged disruption to energy flows through the Strait of Hormuz. For more analysis, we're now joined by Rachel Ziemba, founder of Ziemba Insights. Rachel, good to have you with us this morning. Good morning. Let's just start with President Trump's latest remarks, the little war that he has dismissed or is not concerned about. What are the risks of a return to a full-scale military intervention, either by the United States or Iran?
2: Thank you, Abir. It's a pleasure to be with you. I think the risks are definitely there. On both sides so far, we've seen measured escalation rather than a return to all-out war. But once you start to exchange fire, the risks of escalation are great. And as you say, it's very different from the Trump administration's rhetoric. We saw also today in the last few days statements from the Treasury Secretary really assuming that Iran was going to come to the table very quickly because of economic pressure. And so far, I don't think we're seeing signs of that.
0: And Rachel, let's just focus in on the Strait of Hormuz, because this is what's impacting markets, right? This is the physical danger here. Do you think that the story of the Strait of Hormuz has shifted indefinitely to that of operational risk rather than just a risk of premiums?
2: Abir, I think for the foreseeable future, yes. This is, one where there's a lot of creativity. There's a lot of workarounds going on, the shuttling. You have the map up showing the activity and sort of presence there. There's a reason why insurance rates are still high, where many of the actors transiting are effectively self-insured, where GCC governments are getting more in this sort of area. And until there is clarity about whether it's been demined or the sort of future transits, I think we'll see considerable operational risk. That said, we are seeing important developments, including in the Emirates, around efforts to restart refineries and the like. But I think this is still a situation of considerable risk. And, you have the chart there, the oil price definitely sort of going up, but we're still seeing the great pain in the global economy really around products like diesel. And that, I think, is only going to build as we get into the fall.
0: Right. And Rachel, I want to focus in on the mines, because there has been a little bit of a contest between Iran and the United States on that fact. How realistic is it that the Strait of Hormuz is fully empty of those mines?
2: Well, it's hard to say. It doesn't get demined just because political leaders say they are, just as it doesn't get mined as other political leaders do. But at the end of the day, that's a risk that ship owners and operators are concerned about, especially in parts of the waters that are shallower and where there are other risks. And we're also having an environment where where many of the supplies who are making it through the strait are doing so with their transponders turned off and lack of information in that way. So the risk of the risks are significant, including environmental risks.
0: Yeah.
2: So I think this is still a difficult trajectory, and I think that makes it an unstable one, both for the global oil markets, but also for other products that used to transit the strait.
0: And Rachel, just briefly, finally, do you think that markets are now moving in tandem with tanker with the movement of tankers rather than those geopolitical headlines, either ones that are coming out from the United States or Iran? It's the physical movement that is actually impacting markets now.
2: Yeah, I think we've shifted into a third bucket, which is realizing that daily data or weekly data on tanker traffic is more opaque now, right? Because of this dark transit dynamic. So tanker physical movements are still driving the market, but there's a lot more opacity. And then, you know, I think really watching the demand story, particularly out of China, again, another source of opacity. So you have these uncertainties on the supply side, a need to average over sort of a week, not just daily. And so I wouldn't be surprised to see oil prices continuing to trend up and to be volatile in this period, especially as markets look past headlines such as we're seeing from Venezuela, to say that those are really going to be long-term in nature, not something that's going to provide more solace in the short term.
0: Rachel, always a pleasure to speak with you. Rachel Ziemba, founder of Ziemba Insights. Now, for a look at some of the other stories that we're following this morning, a source has told Bloomberg that U.S. Army Secretary Dan Driscoll has submitted his resignation. Driscoll is said to have had a strained relationship with his boss, Defense Secretary Pete Hegseth, marked by disagreements over personnel and leadership decisions. It is the latest in a series of senior staff changes and firings under Hegseth aimed at reshaping the Pentagon to align with White House priorities. The Trump administration has added 9 more drug makers to its drug pricing program aimed at lowering some Medicaid prescription costs. The White House says the agreements now cover companies representing about 90% of the U.S. pharmaceutical market and include new U.S. manufacturing commitments.
3: 9 new pharmaceutical companies are committing to deliver their lowest drug prices for American patients. We now pay the lowest price paid by other countries anywhere in the world. So we went from the highest price for pharmaceuticals, for drugs, to the lowest.
0: And the U.S. Supreme Court is letting President Trump keep building his new White House ballroom. Justices put on hold a lower court ruling that was poised to block most of the above-ground construction, and the project is being challenged by a nonprofit historical trust. Although the order is temporary, it means Trump can complete the vast majority of the structure before the legal fight is resolved. Now, coming up, Bloomberg has learned that Saudi Arabia is in early talks to raise at least $8 billion in loans. We will tell you why that is happening next. This is Bloomberg.

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0: The narrative changes moment to moment.
2: 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Is there not a ceasefire? Markets are up, markets are down.
0: Count on Bloomberg for up-to-the-minute reporting.
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12: Welcome back to Horizons Middle East and Africa. Bloomberg has learned that Saudi Arabia is in early talks to raise at least $8 billion through fresh bank loans. The kingdom's National Debt Management Center and state-backed oil major Saudi Aramco have begun sounding out banks about potential deals. And these efforts to diversify funding sources come as the kingdom grapples with the economic fallout from the war in Iran. For more on this story, we're now, of course, joined by Alex Stuhler, Bloomberg's money and power reporter from Abu Dhabi. Alex, good to have you with us on this story. Just walk us through what we know about the effort in Saudi Arabia to raise essentially more money.
13: Yeah, thanks for having me on, Abia. So what we know is that Saudi Arabia is in early talks to raise at least $8 billion in funding from loans, and the kingdom's National Debt Management Office is sounding up banks at the same time as Saudi Aramco. And it comes at an interesting time for Saudi Arabia when the country is trying to diversify its funding sources at a time where the economy has been hit quite hard by the whole conflict with Iran. So it's a really interesting development.
12: And Alex, we talk about the impact on the regional economies, of course, the oil exports, these countries' abilities to get their oil exports out of crucial waterways. But when it comes to Saudi Arabia specifically, what can you tell us about the impact of the regional conflict on the economic growth trajectory there or the economy in general?
13: Yeah, so it's a tricky time for Saudi Arabia. I mean, its economy suffered its steepest contraction since the pandemic in the second quarter, which was down about 4.8% year on year. And the attacks have contributed to around a 25% slump in the oil sector. So I think we can definitely see Saudi Arabia raising its money in the loan market at quite an interesting time for Saudi as they economy takes a big hit. And if you look at the Houthis too, that are backed by Iran, they've been attacking ships in the Red Sea, which complicates Saudi's ability to bypass Hormuz. So it's definitely a tricky time for Saudi, and it seems that the loan market is stepping in to help them weather that storm.
12: Yeah, definitely something we continue monitoring. Alex, excellent reporting. Of course, Bloomberg's Alex Dueler reporting on that story. Now, coming up, former Dallas Fed President Robert Kaplan tells Bloomberg the case for a September rate rise is building. We will have that exclusive interview next. This is Bloomberg.

0: Today's CFOs are reshaping the C-suite. Bloomberg Chief Future Officer shines a spotlight on these dynamic leaders. Elf disrupted the beauty category with a strategy built on value, inclusivity, and fun. Now, CFO Mandy Fields has the company gearing up for its next phase of growth.
1: What we've built over the last 7 years is not going to be the same things that get us over the next 7 years.
0: Watch Chief Future Officer Wednesday on Bloomberg. The countdown is on. 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Earnings season is here.
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9: To Horizons Middle East and Africa. Goldman Sachs Vice Chairman and former Dallas Fed President Robert Kaplan says the case for a September rate rise is building. Speaking exclusively to us at the firm's Asia Leaders Conference in Hong Kong, Kaplan told us what might prompt policymakers to hike before the end of the year. Take a listen.
10: I would strive to keep an open mind between now and the meeting. We've got one jobs report later this week and one CPI report. Assuming there isn't a surprise, soft surprise on either, I would be going into the September meeting, leaning into the thought of raising interest rates in the meeting.
11: How many rates do you think the Fed hikes do you think the Fed has?
10: So let me just give one background point.
11: Sure.
10: This economy is a U.S. economy is CapEx driven, AI infrastructure. If you're related to AI or AI adoption or defense, the economy is very strong. If you're related to housing, autos, and the low moderate income consumer, it's very sluggish. And that's why they've been more patient. My own view is if the natural neutral rate, the real neutral rate, is approximately 0.75% to 1%. It's not less than that. Might be a little more. You add the inflation rate, and that means nominal neutral is in the neighborhood right now. If inflation's running 3-ish, okay. Nominal neutral is probably 3.75% to 4%. So the Fed, I would argue, is not way off, but they're probably 50 plus or minus basis points from neutral. I think they're right now either neutral or slightly accommodative. And so if you're going to take action, I'd move once in September, see how the economy evolves. And then I would guess they won't act in October. It's right before the election. And then revisit this again in December.
11: Now, markets are grappling with that and a U.S. Treasury that is looking to perhaps cap the long end of the curve. It might, on the optics side of things, look contradictory to each other. How do markets interpret what seemingly look like opposite policies?
10: I think the market is pricing in questions about whether the U.S. can manage fundamentally the fiscal deficit and bend it down. And because of the skepticism, it's requiring more compensation. Yeah. I think that's a little bit unrelated to the Fed. It might get on the margin helped by bond repurchases, but it really is an issue that needs to be addressed with fundamentals.
11: Looks like we're caught in this higher. Should we call it higher for longer? Should we get used to the long end at 5.5%, 5.5%? Is that a feature?
10: I think the market would respond well to fundamental reforms, whether it's entitlement reform, better labor force growth, evidence of better productivity growth, evidence of spending discipline. And so I think the back end is going to be sticky because of that. I still believe that Chinese overcapacity and over the horizon AI adoption, the infrastructure push is probably inflationary. The adoption push, which we're early in, should be disinflationary. So I do think that there's still a good prospect over the next few years for inflation to trend down toward 2%.
9: That was Rob Kaplan, vice chairman at Goldman Sachs, speaking with the China Show co-anchor David Inglis in Hong Kong. Now on to some sports news. Superstar footballer Lionel Messi has announced his retirement from Argentina's national team after more than two decades. The 39-year-old led Argentina to the FIFA World Cup final against Spain last month, but the defending champions lost 1-0 in extra time. Messi will continue to play club football for Major League Soccer's Inter Miami CF. Sad news for football today, but on to what markets are doing before we head to the end of our show this morning. You're taking a look at S&P futures that are still not doing much, flat to the downside. NASDAQ, however, is losing a little bit more, 0.1% lower. In Dow Jones futures, unchanged this morning. But Euro Stoxx 50 futures pointing to a negative start in the European session later today, 0.2% lower. So risk off mostly across equities benchmarks. But of course, we keep an eye on energy prices and energy flows. And that is the story in Brent crude prices this morning that are gaining more than 1% when it comes to Brent and 1.5% when it comes to NY crude. And this is, of course, the escalations in the Middle East. President Trump did dismiss concerns that the conflict in Iran will widen, but he did say that the U.S. has more than enough ammunition. And of course, the response from Iran over the past couple of days has been retaliating against countries in the region, namely Jordan and the United Arab Emirates. But that is it for Horizons Middle East and Africa today. Stay with us for Daybreak Europe. This is Bloomberg.

0: This is Bloomberg Daybreak Europe for this Tuesday, the 1st of September from London. Coming up today, out of fashion, Shein's shares tumble at its Hong Kong IPO in a fall from grace for the fast fashion retailer. 2008 is calling, global bond yields return to highs not seen since the financial crisis. A little war, President Trump dismisses concerns over the Iran conflict as a top US military official resigns. Plus, hanging up the golden boots, Lionel Messi announces his retirement from international football after more than two decades.
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0: Good morning from London. I'm Stephen Carroll. 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We have seen the Japanese 10-year yield at its highest level since 1996. Australia's at the highest since 2011. The 10-year Treasury yield this morning up another three basis points at 4.78%. That's the highest since January 2025. Inflation fears and higher energy prices part of that story. We do have Brent crude higher by 1.1% today, $91.49. On equity markets, the MSCI Irish Pacific Index up by 0.3%, a boost for some key shares in the Taiwanese market after announcements of investments by Nvidia. And looking at European stock futures this morning, down 0.2% for Eurostoxx 50. To our top stories. Shares in Shein, one of the world's largest fashion retailers, are plunging on their first day of trading. The stock has fallen by as much as 10% from its IPO price at its debut, with investors questioning its value in a world of trade tensions. Bloomberg's Asia Equities reporter Winnie Su is at the Hong Kong Stock Exchange.
2: The IPO raised $1.7 billion, taking its valuation to about $26 billion. And that is just a fraction, and in fact, 70% lower than what it used to worth back in 2022, which was at about $100 billion. And this is coming as the company faces lots of challenges, whether it's the impact from U.S. tariffs, some of the regulatory changes in the U.S., in Europe, and also questions about the sustainability of the business.
0: Nasu says that if the stock were to close near its session low, it would be the worst debut for a Hong Kong listing of its size in more than 6 years. We have seen Shein shares bounce off that low, but still lower on the day. Shein was once talked up as a major prospect for London's stock market, but its attempts to list here and in New York ran into regulatory and political hurdles. Global bond yields are continuing to climb as investors fear higher inflation ahead of a series of key central bank meetings this month. In the US, the 30-year Treasury is on its worst stretch since 2006. Bloomberg data shows the 30-year yield has settled above 5% on 55 days since the start of this year. US Treasury Secretary Scott Bessent told CNBC that he and Fed Chair Kevin Warsh agree on the outlook for US debt.
3: Of course, we're on the same page.
4: We both believe that the
3: U.S. bond market is the most resilient in the world. And let's just level set here for a minute, Sarah. You know, everyone's talking about the U.S. bond market. U.S. bond market this month will have been the best performing bond market. The 30-year, the yield is down. The 10-year, the yield is flat. No other major bond market can say that.
0: Scott Bessent was speaking to CNBC at the G20 gathering of finance ministers in North Carolina. Worries over inflation, elevated government spending and AI debt are pushing investors in the US, Britain and Japan to seek more compensation for debt. In Japan, the 10-year yield touched 3% for the first time in 30 years as investors ramp up bets the BOJ will raise interest rates again soon, potentially this month or next. Also comes after Scott Bessent reportedly told Japan's finance minister and central bank governor that the country should raise interest rates and communicate its path towards more sustainable finances. That's according to the Japanese broadcaster NHK, which cites an interview with the US Treasury, with a US Treasury official. The comments are likely to fuel further expectations that the Bank of Japan will raise rates at this month's meeting. U.S. President Donald Trump has dismissed concerns that the Iran war was draining America's firepower as both sides restart hostilities. The U.S. president says he intends the conflict to be a limited war and denies that it has burned through U.S. munitions.
4: This is a relatively little war for us. This is not a big war. You know where the money went was Ukraine. The money was really taken out, the ammunition, if you talk about low. We have tremendous amounts, unlimited amounts of mid-grade and older stuff that's also very powerful.
0: Trump's comments come as the two sides exchange strikes for the first time in about a month. U.S. Army Secretary Dan Driscoll became the latest senior military figure to step down during the conflict. His departure leaves the Army with no Senate-confirmed leadership. NATO and European Union countries are pressuring Spain and Greece to give Ukraine Patriot interceptor missiles. The news comes as Kyiv says it's struggling to repel Russia's mounting airstrikes. Bloomberg understands the requests were made over the summer and could include the possibility that Norway could buy the missiles before donating them to Ukraine. According to an EU official, the issue will be on the agenda this week when EU defence and foreign ministers meet in Dublin. And after more than two decades playing for Argentina's national team, football legend Lionel Messi is hanging up his international boots. Bloomberg's Tiwa Adebayo has more.
5: Just over a month ago, a 39-year-old Lionel Messi led his country to the World Cup final, narrowly losing to Spain in extra time. He did so as one of the most decorated players in international history, scoring 121 goals and recording 66 assists for Argentina whilst winning six titles. Over the weekend, Messi called time on his career with the national team, concluding a summer which saw him become the oldest outfield player ever to start a World Cup final. In a handwritten letter posted on social media, the forward said that the decision hurts a lot, but said that he has nothing left to give. The news comes after his father and longtime business manager passed away earlier this month. Messi said at the time he didn't know how to go on. Messi will continue to play club football for Major League Soccer's Inter Miami. In London, Tiwa Adebayo, Bloomberg Radio.
0: And those are your top stories. On the markets this morning, we're watching the 10-year Treasury yield up another 3 basis points at 4.78%. Japan's 10-year yield after brushing 3% for the first time since 1996, currently just below that level, but up 6 basis points on the day after the auction today came in largely with demand in line with the 1-year average. But that pressure on global bonds continues. The Bloomberg Dollar Spot Index is a touch stronger this morning. Brent crude oil up another 1.2% at $91.54. Eurostox 50 futures are down by 0.2% this morning. In a moment, we'll bring you more on Sheehan's first day on the stock market, plus the latest on the Iran war. But I just wanted to mention another story that I've been reading this morning on the need for cluster cities. This is where a place becomes synonymous for an industry. Think of the City of London for finance, maybe Paris for luxury goods, or even Dublin for the tech industry. Bloomberg Opinion columnist Alison Schrager has been writing about this in the context of the United States and the challenges that Los Angeles's film industry faces, with more production being lured elsewhere by tax incentives or lower costs. Alison talks about success for these kind of cities didn't necessarily require living there, but it did make it more likely, which draws more people there and thus more companies set up there. And it creates an ecosystem that can sustain itself and provide further success in a particular industry. But she points to the central lesson from economics that behavior on the margins is often revealing about what's happening in an economy. So there's still value to living in a cluster city. But if costs rise and the benefits diminish, that calculation can change. And we know the pandemic and the rise of remote work has meant that for many industries as well. Now, Alison says this is a big risk to innovation in the US, but it's an interesting thing to think about in a European context as well. Populations might be, if we think about the continent as a whole, less mobile across borders due to language and cultural differences. But can you break down the barriers between these smaller clusters that they can add up to more than the sum of their parts? I mean, it's part of the ambition of the European Union as a project, but whether or not that can be overcome in terms of barriers to create the kind of clusters that can provide the economic growth and innovation that the likes of Silicon Valley has had in the tech industry. An interesting thing to think about. So a piece that we'd recommend reading this morning. We'll put a link to it in our podcast show notes. Let's bring you more now, though, on that first day of trading from the Chinese fast fashion giant Shein. Shares in the company dropping by as much as 10%. Our managing editor for Asia Equities, Lianting Tu, joins us now for more. Lianting, great to have you with us. How is the first day of trading going then for Shein?
6: I think it's fair to say it's been a quite weak debut. Shares, as you said, were down as much as 10%. It has recovered some of the losses ever since, but at the beginning hours of trading, we saw a lot more sell orders than buy orders. That definitely shows you that it has not been a very popular IPO, and there have been signs pointing to this kind of lack of enthusiasm from investors. If you look at the pricing, it was priced at the middle of the marketed range. Again, lukewarm interest. And if you look at subscription, the retail investor portion was only about 6 times subscribed, and the institutional portion was about 3 times. And these may look like decent numbers, but in the context of Hong Kong, a hot IPO can easily get hundreds of times oversubscribed, especially in the retail portion. So overall, people are talking about how it has come to the market too late, right? It has passed its peak growth.
0: And it's really interesting to think about the path that's led Shein to its IPO as well, because it was timed, talked about as being listed in other markets as well.

0: Last year, the turning point happened when the U.S. plugged a loophole in its tariff policy, basically removing tariff exemptions for low-cost goods. And soon after, the European Union also did the same thing and introduced a tariff for small parcels. And that has really dimmed the business prospect for Shein. And along with that, there is also intensifying competition from the likes of Temu, which is part of PDD, and also AliExpress, which is part of Alibaba. So intensifying competition landscape is also not helping. And along with that, there is always the simmering sort of scrutiny over its supply chain practices. So all of these things meant that valuations have dropped 3/4 from its peak. And that really reflected the kind of weaker business growth prospect by investors.
1: And indeed, it has become controversial in parts in Europe. Certainly, stories like the partnership that didn't go very well with the department store BHV in Paris, something that comes to mind when we think about Shein now. But it's a company that considered listing in London, in New York. For London, you know, when we're thinking about how the dust has settled now, was it actually damaging for the London market to have missed out on that listing?
0: I would say a simple answer is yes. Shein is a globally recognized company, a brand name, and London missed out on that, especially when London has been trying really hard to revive its IPO market. As you said, Shein has spent years looking for a home for its listing. It looked at London, New York, and eventually it couldn't overcome the hurdles from the regulatory and geopolitical side and settled with Hong Kong. I would say for London, the bigger issue is really symbolic, right? She indeed is having a weak debut, but I think people are looking at London, seeing that an international company looked at London seriously for listing, but eventually chose somewhere else for a debut. So definitely not a good show for London. But on the other side, it makes Hong Kong look pretty good, and Hong Kong's IPO proceeds right now is at $45 billion with Shein's $1.7 billion fundraise. And that's putting Hong Kong's IPO market on course for a record year, which it reached in 2010 with a $58 billion fundraise total.
1: Lianting, thank you so much for joining us. Lianting Tu, our managing editor for Asia Equities there, bringing us the global story around Shein's IPO today. Now, U.S. President Donald Trump has dismissed concerns that the Iran war is draining American firepower after attacks resumed between the two sides. This as U.S. Army Secretary Dan Driscoll resigned from his post after repeated clashes with Defense Secretary Pete Hegseth. Our Middle East Breaking News editor Patrick Sykes joins us now for more. Patrick, first of all, what is happening in the Gulf today? We had that resumption of hostilities yesterday, but what is the latest that we're hearing today?
2: Yeah, the latest is that we had this tanker reported to have been hit by three projectiles during its outbound transit of the Strait of Hormuz. Looking at the location that was reported in, it puts it firmly in this southern route, the route that sort of hugs the Omani coast rather than the Iranian side on the opposite side of the strait. So I think it just undermines the sort of contested nature of control over the strait. Obviously, over the past few weeks, we've had Trump claiming that the US is fully in control, that the US has fully demined the area. And Iran, for its part, I think, pushing back on that narrative, on that mined status, because it knows that with every barrel of oil that the US is able to escort out safely, that route that eats into Iran's leverage over the strait, which is, of course, its main kind of pressure point to exert pressure on the US in the war.
1: And Patrick, Donald Trump is downplaying this conflict as a little war now. But I mean, it does seem to be escalating, and we're also looking at these reports of a shakeup in the US military leadership as well.
2: Yeah, I mean, he's right in terms of intensity. The sort of day-to-day baseline is that we're nowhere near the kind of peak hostilities that we saw in March, for example. But we have seen at the same time a return from the, you know, near zero occurrence of those, say, attacks on shipping and certainly US strikes on the Iranian mainland to the return of that kind of attack, albeit it

0: does seem to be limited at the moment. So we had that US attack overnight, the night before last, and Iran retaliated in kind, but that for now seems to have drawn a line under it. So I think both sides keen not to be seen to not respond, but then not rushing into a full-blown return to war either. And on the US leadership side, I think that just goes to show, it is obviously a hugely contested time for the US military. They've got all these tensions over ammunition stocks. That's the kind of thing that the Iranians will love to see being played out in public. And the other outcome will be that it will likely consolidate Defense Secretary Hegseth's control over the military. He's been, a key proponent of this war, often the public face of the case for it. So I think we can expect whoever replaces Driscoll to be much more in line with that approach.
1: Okay, Patrick Sykes, our Middle East Breaking News Editor, thank you so much for joining us this morning. Up next on the programme, we're going to bring you our exclusive interview with NVIDIA's CEO Jensen Huang alongside the CEO of MediaTek. Their shares rocketing in Taiwan this morning. This is Bloomberg.
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1: It is 6:21 in London. Good morning. I'm Stephen Carroll. On the markets today, we're watching the ticking up of bond yields further hitting levels not seen since 2008 on Bloomberg's global gauge of government bonds. The 10-year Treasury yield up 3 basis points, 4.78%. That's the highest since January 2025. Japanese yields touched the highest since 1996 on the 10-year, currently just shy of that 3% mark, 2.997, up 6 basis points on the day. And Australia's 10-year yield hit the highest since 2011. As well. All of this around inflation fears and expectations being ramped up. The Federal Reserve will raise interest rates at its next meeting on the 16th of September. Currently a 66% chance of a rate hike being priced in by markets. We do have energy prices higher again today. That's a key part of that inflation fears. Brent crude up by 1%, $91.41. WTI at $86.91, 1.3% higher. And natural gas prices higher too. The Dutch TTF benchmark over 70 euros a megawatt hour this morning. On equity markets, the Hang Seng is down by 1.1%. We're looking at Shein shares, currently 5% lower in trading. They had been as low as 10% lower on their IPO day. European stock futures 0.3 lower for Eurostox 50 futures, and FTSE 100 futures down by 0.6. Of course, the UK markets had been closed yesterday for a holiday, so that's in focus there as well. On currency markets, the Japanese yen 159.89, so weaker by a tenth against the US dollar today, as the US dollar is a little bit stronger. The euro is trading at 1.16. That is your Bloomberg Radio Business Flash. Now let's take a look at some more of the stories making news around the world. US President Donald Trump is dismissing concerns over the Iran conflict as a top military official has resigned. The Army Secretary Dan Driscoll is the latest senior military figure to step down during the war. NATO and European Union countries are pressuring Spain and Greece to give Ukraine Patriot interceptor missiles. Bloomberg understands the requests were made over the summer as news comes that Kyiv says it is struggling to repel Russia's mounting airstrikes. And the ruling Dutch coalition has reached a last-minute agreement on its first annual budget. The deal averts a political crisis for centrist Prime Minister Rob Jetten's six-month-old minority government. Those are some of our global news headlines. Now to an exclusive interview. NVIDIA investing $3.5 billion in the chipmaker MediaTek to deepen its collaboration with the Taiwanese firm. That's been a big boost to that company's shares in trading in Taiwan today, currently up by 10%. Now, in a statement released yesterday, the company said that NVIDIA will buy bonds convertible into MediaTek shares. The transaction will be NVIDIA's largest direct investment yet outside the US. MediaTek's CEO Rick Tsai and NVIDIA's CEO Jensen Huang have been speaking to Bloomberg's Ed Ludlow about the news.
2: Today we're announcing a big partnership. Well, we've already had a big partnership with MediaTek. Today we're going to make it a lot bigger. It started with us working on recognizing that MediaTek makes the world's best SoCs. And we integrated the NVIDIA NVLink chip-to-chip interface to this so that to MediaTek so that whenever there's an SoC from MediaTek, we can connect it to NVIDIA's GPU. And what came out of that first endeavor is this project called DGX Spark. This little computer, this incredible computer, is one petaflops, allows you to run an advanced agentic AI right on your desk, and instead of having to run it in the cloud. Well, today what we're going to do is we're going to expand our partnership so that we do multiple generations of this. This processor is going to also be the foundation of the revolutionary new computer that's coming from Microsoft and ourselves, a reinvention of the Windows PC for the age of agents. Now, the second thing that we're doing is that MediaTek is incredibly successful building XPUs, and we're going to connect our NVLink Fusion, NVLink system, so that NVIDIA's scale-up NVLink system, which has revolutionized AI, and our Spectrum-X switches, our entire networking franchise chassis, system chassis, to MediaTek. So when they win projects, it brings along NVIDIA networking. However, you also know that NVIDIA is already in every cloud and every data center. And so whenever there's a MediaTek XPU, we'll be able to connect it right into that data center in a really seamless way. And then, of course, we're partnering in robotic systems like autonomous vehicles. So you know that AI has revolutionized how we do computing, and we're going to work with MediaTek in all of these different areas. When they win, we have an opportunity to sell a lot more. When we win, they have an opportunity to sell a lot more.
3: Rick, the ASIC customer builds their own accelerator. They don't need to reinvent the rest of the architecture. But from MediaTek's perspective, Rick, I think it's worth saying, what is the pitch to your ASIC customers on the value of doing this with NVIDIA through NVLink?
4: I think, Ed, thank you for the opportunity. And I also want to really thank NVIDIA and Jensen for having the confidence in MediaTek. And for us, I believe if you look at the whole AI computing stack, all the way from the very top of the, ASIC, from the hyperscalers to the mid-end of the enterprise data centers and new clouds, to the what Jensen just described, to the desktop supercomputers for the AI applications. You see, I think the collaboration, the partnership we're having with NVIDIA, with our XPU capability, NVIDIA's NVLink Fusion, will enable throughout this computing stack customers. The important thing for this era of AI is it's incredibly fast changing. So it's absolutely critical that we can together, we can enable the customers throughout the stack to build the data center to scale with high speed. Well, as Jensen always like to say, speed of light. And we work with them, our customers, with tremendous flexibility. So that's part, I think, the essence of the collaboration partnership with NVIDIA.
3: Rick, you had said that your AI chip business would be about $2 billion this year, but would accelerate to get about 15% of an addressable market of $80 billion next year. Does this arrangement with Jensen and NVIDIA help you accelerate the growth in that business?
4: We certainly expect that to happen, but it would take a little time because we're now getting started building, I think, building Jensen's latest NVLink version into that chassis that he just mentioned. I think that chassis will provide the customer, potential customers, with tremendous vehicle to enable a fast time to market. And that's a key for today's world, fast time to market.
3: Jensen, you're making a $3.5 billion investment in MediaTek through the purchase of convertible bonds. Why?
2: Well, this is one of the largest partnerships we have. We're building, as I mentioned, multiple generations of edge AI and PC chips. And our chips are GPUs, and they're connected to die-to-die with MediaTek's SoCs. And so they're working with us on multiple generations of SoCs so that we can connect our GPUs to them. This new product line we call DGX Spark and then RTX Spark for PCs is a major investment for us. We have a major commitment to the entire PC industry. And so this partnership expands upon that. This partnership, this investment also formalizes the partnership that we have in AI, in building AI factories. As you know, today's AI factories is not just a GPU. It's GPUs and scale-up switches and scale-out switches. The amount of networking necessary, there are five different types of networking necessary to build out an entire factory, not to mention the NVIDIA Vera CPUs. And so this partnership allows MediaTek to plug directly into that entire AI factory platform. And so wherever we have NVIDIA in the cloud already, which we're in just about every cloud, we now have the opportunity using exactly the same AI factory architecture to plug in MediaTek XPUs.
1: So that was Jensen Huang alongside the CEO of MediaTek, Rick Tsai, there speaking to Bloomberg's Ed Ludlow after that announcement of the investment in the Taiwanese firm, which has sent its shares today up by 9.9% in Taipei. Coming up next, we'll have a check on the markets.
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8: 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And I think AI and robotics are a critical source of that.
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1: 6:31 in London. Good morning. I'm Stephen Carroll. This is Daybreak Europe. We are live on London DAB radio and around the world on Bloomberg.com and the Bloomberg Business app. Looking at the markets, 10-year Treasury yields up another 3 basis points, 4.78%. The Japanese 10-year yield just shy of that 3% level that it hit earlier on in the session, the highest since 1996. As we're thinking about European stock futures, lower by 0.2% for Eurostoxx 50 and the Hang Seng Index in Hong Kong is down by 1.1%. To our top stories now. Shares in Shein, one of the world's largest fashion retailers, are plunging on their first day of trading. The stock fell as much as 10% from its IPO price at its debut, with investors questioning its value in a world of trade tensions. Bloomberg's managing editor for Asia Equities, Lian Ting Tu, says it's been a rocky road to IPO for Shein.
9: Shein has spent years looking for a home for its listing. It looked at London, New York, and eventually it couldn't overcome the hurdles from the regulatory and geopolitical side and settled with Hong Kong. I would say for London, the bigger issue is really symbolic, right? Shein indeed is having a weak debut, but I think people are looking at London, seeing that an international company looked at London seriously for listing, but eventually chose somewhere else for a debut.
1: Bloomberg's managing editor for Asia Equities, Lian Ting Tu. Now, if the stock closes near its session low, it would be the worst debut for a Hong Kong listing of its size in more than 6 years. Global bond yields are continuing to climb as investors fear higher inflation ahead of a series of key central bank decisions this month. In the US, the 30-year Treasury is on its worst stretch since 2006. Bloomberg data shows the 30-year yield has settled above 5% on 55 days since the start of this year. Worries over elevated government spending, inflation and AI debt are pushing investors in the US, Britain and Japan to seek more compensation for holding their debt. And Anthropic has agreed to a $35 billion computing deal with Lambda, a cloud provider backed by NVIDIA. Bloomberg understands the AI startup is looking to quickly expand its AI capacity. The deal is just the latest AI computing agreement tied to NVIDIA as the world's most valuable business and leading provider of AI chips. And in the UK, the second largest political party is changing its top team as it struggles to stay in the mainstream. Leader Kemi Badenoch sacked her shadow chancellor, Mel Stride, in favour of Andrew Griffith. A number of other UK Conservative MPs have returned to the backbenches as the party struggles with low poll ratings and a more popular rival in Reform UK. Well, those are some of our top stories on the programme this morning. Coming up next on Bloomberg Daybreak Europe, we'll bring you more on the latest twists in the Iran war. Rachel Ziemba, founder of Ziemba Insights, will bring you that conversation next. This is Bloomberg.
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1: 6:40 in London. Good morning. I'm Stephen Carroll. On the markets, we're watching oil prices now paring some of their earlier gains. Brent crude up by 0.5%, $90.94. WTI still over $86 a barrel this morning. And natural gas prices up another 0.6% as well. That's helping to ease a little bit of the pressure that's pushed bond yields to this highest level since 2008, according to a Bloomberg gauge of government debt. So the 10-year Treasury yield is up 3 basis points to 4.78%. 10-year Japanese yield still at 2.99%, briefly brushing the 3% mark earlier. The first time that's happened since 1996. We'll be watching closely to see how this plays out on the European bond markets this morning. Looking at currency markets, Bloomberg dollar spot index a touch stronger. The Japanese yen weaker at 159.86, so inching back towards that 160 level against the US dollar. The euro is trading at 116.09 currently. Watching those shares in Shein after IPO earlier, currently 6% lower on the day, so off the lows of the day, but still significantly down. The Hang Seng is 1% lower. Eurostox 50 futures down 0.2%. That is your Bloomberg Radio Business Flash. Now here's more on what's going on around the world. US President Donald Trump is dismissing concerns over the Iran conflict as a top military official has resigned. Army Secretary Dan Driscoll is the latest senior military figure to step down during the war. NATO and European Union countries are pressuring Spain and Greece to give Ukraine Patriot interceptor missiles. Bloomberg understands the requests were made over the summer as Kyiv says it is struggling to repel Russia's mounting airstrikes. And the ruling Dutch coalition has reached a last-minute agreement on its first annual budget. The deal averts a political crisis for centrist Prime Minister Rob Jetten's six-month-old minority government. Those are some of our global news headlines. Well, to the latest now on the Middle East, President Trump calling the Iran conflict a little war and dismissing concerns that it's draining American firepower. His comments come as the two sides have exchanged strikes for the first time in about a month. Rachel Ziemba, founder of Ziemba Insights, has been discussing this with Bloomberg's Abir Abu Omar. She began by asking about the risks of returning to a full-scale military escalation.
2: I think the risks are definitely there. On both sides so far, we've seen measured escalation rather than a return to all-out war. But once you start to exchange fire, the risks of escalation are great. And as you say, it's very different from the Trump administration's rhetoric. We saw also today in the last few days statements from the Treasury Secretary really assuming that Iran was going to come to the table very quickly because of economic pressure. And so far, I don't think we're seeing signs of that.
3: And Rachel, let's just focus in on the Strait of Hormuz, because this is what's impacting markets, right? This is the physical danger here. Do you think that the story of the Strait of Hormuz has shifted indefinitely to that of operational risk rather than just a risk of premiums?
2: Abir, I think for the foreseeable future, yes. This is, one where there's a lot of creativity. There's a lot of workarounds going on, the shuttling. You have the map up showing the activity and sort of presence there. There's a reason why insurance rates are still high, where many of the actors transiting are effectively self-insured, where GCC governments are getting more in this sort of area. And until there is clarity about whether it's been demined or the sort of future transits, I think we'll see considerable operational risk. That said, we are seeing important developments, including in the Emirates, around efforts to restart refineries and the like. But I think this is still a situation of considerable risk. And, you have the chart there of the oil price definitely sort of going up, but we're still seeing the great pain in the global economy really around products like diesel. And that, I think, is only going to build as we get into the fall.
3: Right. And Rachel, I want to focus in on the mines, because there has been a little bit of a contest between Iran and the United States on that fact. How realistic is it that the Strait of Hormuz is fully empty of those mines?
2: Well, it's hard to say. It doesn't get demined just because political leaders say they are, just as it doesn't get mined as other political leaders do. But at the end of the day, that's a risk that ship owners and operators are concerned about, especially in parts of the waters that are shallower and where there are other risks. And we're also having an environment where many of the supplies who are making it through the strait are doing so with their transponders turned off and lack of information in that way. So the risk of the risks are significant, including environmental risks.
3: Yeah.
2: So I think this is still a difficult trajectory, and I think that makes it an unstable one, both for the global oil markets, but also for other products that used to transit the strait.
3: And Rachel, just briefly, finally, do you think that markets are now moving in tandem with tanker traffic, with the movement of tankers rather than those geopolitical headlines, either ones that are coming out from the United States or Iran? It's the physical movement that is actually impacting markets now.
2: Yeah, I think we've shifted into a third bucket, which is realizing that daily data or weekly data on tanker traffic is more opaque now, right? Because of this dark transit dynamic. So tanker physical movements are still driving the market, but there's a lot more opacity. And then, you know, I think really watching the demand story, particularly out of China, again, another source of opacity. So you have these uncertainties on the supply side, a need to average over sort of a week, not just daily. And so I wouldn't be surprised to see oil prices continuing to trend up and to be volatile in this period, especially as markets look past headlines such as we're seeing from Venezuela, to say that those are really going to be long-term in nature, not something that's going to provide more solace in the short term.
1: So that was Rachel Ziemba, the founder of Ziemba Insights, there speaking to Bloomberg's Abir Abu Omar. And just looking at the latest dynamics on oil markets this morning, we have seen Brent crude come down from the peak that it had earlier in the session. So Brent currently trading at $90.82 a barrel, still up on the day about 0.4%. So the second day of rises in oil prices, this over those fresh hostilities and concerns about prolonged disruptions to energy flows through the Strait of Hormuz. WTI currently over $86 a barrel as well. And I will just mention what's been happening with natural gas prices as well, because there has been a question of course, what's that going to mean going into the heating season in Europe as well. And we are seeing the TTF benchmark this morning just below the €70 a megawatt hour price. But we have been looking at a position where that's been slowly creeping up over time. And I'll note that research that we had from Goldman Sachs Group as well, saying that European natural gas prices would need to rise above €100 a megawatt hour to curb Asian LNG demand to a level that would allow for the restocking of depleted reserves for winter. This is if Middle East disruptions continue into next year as well. European gas storage has been building up only really very slowly as LNG exports through the Strait of Hormuz remain limited, is what we've recently been hearing from analysts at Goldman Sachs as well. At current rates, the expectation had been that gas storage would end August at 51% full, which is slightly below Goldman's base case. Be interesting to see how that has developed as we get the official figures on that as well. But the rising gas price is certainly of concern from an inflationary point of view. And of course, that's part of the story that is driving yields higher on government bonds this morning as well. Those string of benchmarks we hit today, the highest 10-year yield in Japan since 1996, the highest 10-year yield in Australia since 2011. And Treasury yields up another 3 basis points this morning, the highest since January 2025. So all part of the global market picture as we're thinking about the series of central bank decisions that are coming up in the next couple of weeks. Well, coming up next on Bloomberg Daybreak Europe, we're going to check in on the stocks on the move in Asia with our market supporter, Anthony Stevens. We're watching Shein's shares on their first day's trading in Hong Kong. They dropped as much as 10% earlier on in the session, down around 5% currently. We'll dig into the details next. This is Bloomberg. We'll be right back.
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1: 6:53 in London. Good morning. I'm Stephen Carroll. Looking at the markets, we're watching oil prices 6 tenths higher, $91 a barrel this morning for Brent crude. WTI over $86 a barrel. This is part of the story around inflation fears. It's feeding into higher bond yields as well. The 10-year Treasury yield up 3 basis points at 4.78%, and the 30-year yield in at 5.27%, up another 2 basis points this morning. Traders ramping up their bets for the Federal Reserve, as we are looking at now around a two-thirds chance being priced in by markets of a hike at the next Fed meeting. Thinking about the equities session, we have the MSCI Irish Pacific Index up by 0.6%. Eurostox 50 futures, though, down by a tenth. FTSE 100 futures are 0.4 lower this morning. The UK market will be back after being closed for a holiday yesterday. On currency markets, the Japanese yen weaker against the dollar this morning by 0.1%, so at 159.86 currently. The euro is trading at 116.10. That is your Bloomberg Radio Business Flash. Well, let's take a look at some stocks on the move today in Asia. I'm Stephen Carroll, and I'm joined by Bloomberg's markets reporter, Anthony Stevens. Anthony, good morning. Let's start in China and a jump in shares of makers of short AI videos. Is this you driving all of this?
2: We did touch on it yesterday, that this is becoming a really popular theme in China, this driving content creation. People just need to come up with a story or a skit and they can make a big movie out of it, right? And that's helping the shares of Mango Media, which is up 20%, which is limit up in China for the second day running, as Chinese AI-driven video makes it to the National Video Award. So it's hit the big time. And that's lifting Minimax, which is one of the listed LLM plays in the video space. Minimax is up 4.5%. It was up double figures yesterday. And the CEO was very bullish on her interview on Bloomberg TV. This trend really bears watching, because the biggest player in the trend is not even listed, which is, of course, ByteDance, the maker of TikTok.
1: Yeah, indeed. A very interesting one to think about in terms of an evolution in the media space as well. Let's go to Taiwan next. And MediaTek shares in focus after the big investment from NVIDIA.
2: Well, all these AI-driven cat videos are causing a huge demand for computer processing power. And in that line of thinking, we have Jensen Huang and NVIDIA buying a stake in MediaTek, which is one of the biggest makers of custom silicon. So the silicon that is engineered for, you know, very typical tasks related to AI around inferencing. So that stock is limit up again in Taiwan, up 9.9%. And this is the biggest stock outside TSMC. And it's part of this kind of renaissance in Taiwan of the stocks that are not named TSMC that have helped lift Taiwan up through the July markdown. Names including Acton, Wyvern, and Zending, which are not really household names, but are real retail favorites around the AI server space. These names are all up around 8 to 7%.
1: Yeah, I think it's an important thing to note, is shares in Taiwan not named TSMC, an unusual time to perhaps talk about them when we focus so much on the moves that we've seen in that particular company. And we're going to come back to Hong Kong now and Shein's first day on the stock market. It's not going great.
2: Yeah, and that speaks to the fact that it had all of these concerns into the IPO itself, right? The story of this company has changed from being a technology supply chain innovator to being basically just another fast fashion company. And a lot of its competition in the time since it wanted to list in 2023 and the time that it has list have kind of copied a lot of its innovations or kind of kept up with them. So if you think about Zara and Inditex or Uniqlo and fast retailing, these shares are up triple digits in that time period. So that makes the fact that Shein's IPO performance is a down 5% print really quite sobering. And that is including the performance that comes from the fact that Hong Kong has a IPO stabilization mechanism, right? So in the first month of trading in Hong Kong, you're not really getting a free kind of performance, as this green shoe in Hong Kong is used to stabilize the stock. By comparison, you have fast retailing even today is only down 1.6%.
1: Yeah, I mean, what does this mean for the Hong Kong market? Because there much was made of the fact that Shein looked at London and looked at Hong Kong, or looked at New York as well before settling on Hong Kong, partly due to the regulatory pushback that they were getting in other parts of the world as well. But does having Shein list in Hong Kong, is that a big boost for the market?
2: In Hong Kong, the focus is very much on AI. The Shein missed its moment, if I dare say so, when it was the big buzzy darling of the consumer economy in China. Since then, you know, Alibaba has caught up with its Taobao platform. PDD has caught up with its Temu platform. Video sales have caught up in a really big way on the ByteDance TikTok shopping platform. So the Chinese retail market has innovated past where Shein is. And now Shein is just another company in a long line of companies. People are paying up for the innovation in the AI space. So, for example, Z.AI, it IPO'd a $500 million IPO and came back to market for a $4 billion follow-on block. That's where the demand is in Hong Kong.
1: Okay. Anthony, thanks so much for joining us. Anthony Stevens, our markets reporter there. And for more conversations like this, you can subscribe to our Stock Movers podcast. It's got the biggest winners and losers in the stock market updated throughout the day and around the world from our teams. You'll find Stock Movers on Apple Podcasts, Spotify, or anywhere that you listen. In the next hour of Bloomberg Daybreak Europe, we'll have our reporter Winnie Su with us, who was in the Hong Kong Stock Exchange this morning for that debut for Shein, and also more on the global bond story. Stay with us. 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
1: This is Bloomberg Daybreak Europe for this Tuesday, the 1st of September from London. Coming up today, out of fashion, Shein's shares tumble at its Hong Kong IPO in a fall from grace for the fast fashion retailer. 2008 is calling, global bond yields return to highs not seen since the financial crisis. A little war, President Trump dismisses concerns over the Iran conflict as a top US military official resigns. Plus, hanging up the golden boots, Lionel Messi announces his retirement from international football after more than two decades.
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1: Good morning from London. I'm Stephen Carroll. 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And we're looking at global bonds falling, yields pushing higher. The 10-year Treasury yield up two basis points now, 4.77%. It had hit the highest since January 2025. Japan's 10-year yield hitting the highest since 1996, currently at 2.99% on 10-year JGBs after an auction this morning that saw a bid to cover ratio largely in line with the one-year average, but the focus, of course, on where central banks will go next. Part of that is due to the resurgent concerns around inflation. Look at Brent crude this morning, up another 0.6% at $91.04, WTI at $86.41 as well, and the Dutch TTF benchmark for natural gas back up over 70 euros a megawatt hour, up by 0.3% this morning. On equity markets, the MSCI Irish Pacific Index up by 0.6%. Eurostoxx 50 futures, though, 0.1% lower. FTSE 100 futures are 0.4% lower as we have the London market back after yesterday's holiday. To our top stories now, shares in Shein, one of the world's largest fashion retailers, are plunging on their first day of trading. The stock fell by as much as 10% from its IPO price at its debut, with investors questioning its value against the headwinds of inflation, trade disruption and consumer caution in key markets. Bloomberg's Asia Equities reporter Winnie Su was at the Hong Kong Stock Exchange for the start of trading.
2: The IPO raised $1.7 billion, taking its valuation to about $26 billion. And that is just a fraction, and in fact, 70% lower than what it used to worth back in 2022, which was at about $100 billion. And this is coming as the company faces lots of challenges, whether it's the impact from U.S. tariffs, some of the regulatory changes in the U.S., in Europe, and also questions about the sustainability of the business.
1: Sue said that if the stock closes near its session low, it would be the worst debut for a Hong Kong listing of its size in more than 6 years. Shein was once talked up as a major prospect for London's stock market. Our managing editor for Asia Equities, Lian Ting Tu, says the poor performance doesn't mean the FTSE dodged a bullet.
3: For London, the bigger issue is really symbolic, right? Shein indeed is having a weak debut, but I think people are looking at London, seeing that an international company looked at London seriously for listing, but eventually chose somewhere else for a debut.
1: That was our managing editor for Asia Equities, Lian Ting Tu, adding that Shein's road to public markets was dogged by regulatory and political hurdles. Global bond yields have hit their highest level since 2008 as investors fear higher inflation ahead of a series of key central bank meetings this month. A Bloomberg gauge of government debt rose for a fourth straight day yesterday. In the US, 30-year treasuries are on their worst run since 2006. Bloomberg data shows the 30-year yield has settled above 5% on 55 days since the start of this year. US Treasury Secretary Scott Bessent told CNBC that he and Fed Chair Kevin Warsh agree on the outlook for US debt.
4: Of course, we're on the same page.
5: We both believe that the
4: U.S. bond market is the most resilient in the world. And let's just level set here for a minute, Sarah. You know, everyone's talking about the U.S. bond market. U.S. bond market this month will have been the best performing bond market. The 30-year, the yield is down. The 10-year, the yield is flat. No other major bond market can say that.
1: Scott Bessent was speaking to CNBC at the G20 gathering of finance ministers in North Carolina. Worries over elevated government spending, inflation and AI debt are pushing investors in the US, Britain and Japan to seek more compensation for holding their debt. In Japan, the 10-year yield touched 3% for the first time in 30 years as investors ramp up bets that the BOJ will raise interest rates again soon. Meanwhile, Scott Bessent is reported to have told Japan's finance minister and central bank governor that the country should raise interest rates and communicate its path towards more sustainable finances. That's according to the Japanese broadcaster NHK, which cites an interview with a US Treasury official. The comments are likely to further fuel expectations that the Bank of Japan will raise rates this month. US President Donald Trump has dismissed concerns that the Iran war is draining America's firepower as both sides restart hostilities. Trump says he intends the conflict to be a limited war.
5: This is a relatively little war for us. This is not a big war. You know where the money went was Ukraine. The money was really taken out, the ammunition, if you talk about low. We have tremendous amounts, unlimited amounts of mid-grade and older stuff that's also very powerful.
1: Trump's comments come as the two sides exchange strikes for the first time in about a month. In the latest development, the UK Navy says a tanker was attacked while leaving the Strait of Hormuz, but no casualties were reported. Meanwhile, US Army Secretary Dan Driscoll has become the latest senior military figure to step down during the conflict. His departure leaves the Army with no Senate-confirmed leadership. NATO and European Union countries are pressuring Spain and Greece to give Ukraine Patriot interceptor missiles. The news comes as Kyiv says it's struggling to repel Russia's mounting airstrikes. Bloomberg understands the requests were made over the summer and also include the possibility that Norway could buy the missiles before donating them to Ukraine. According to an EU official, the issue will be on the agenda today when EU defence ministers and foreign ministers meet in Ireland. And after more than two decades playing for Argentina's national team, football legend Lionel Messi is hanging up his international boots. Bloomberg's Tiwa Adebayo has more.
6: Just over a month ago, a 39-year-old Lionel Messi led his country to the World Cup final, narrowly losing to Spain in extra time. He did so as one of the most decorated players in international history, scoring 121 goals and recording 66 assists for Argentina whilst winning six titles. Over the weekend, Messi called time on his career with the national team, concluding a summer which saw him become the oldest outfield player ever to start a World Cup final. In a handwritten letter posted on social media, the forward said that the decision hurts a lot, but said that he has nothing left to give. The news comes after his father and longtime business manager passed away earlier this month. Messi said at the time he didn't know how to go on. Messi will continue to play club football for Major League Soccer's Inter Miami. In London, Tiwa Adebayo, Bloomberg Radio.
1: And those are our top stories on the markets this morning. The stocks 50 futures in Europe down by a tenth of 1%. FTSE 100 futures are 0.4 lower this morning. We're watching oil prices up 0.9 for Brent crude now, $91.33. Natural gas prices rising as well. And that's part of the story that's driving bond yields higher. The 10-year Treasury yield currently 3 basis points higher at 4.78%. And the Japanese 10-year yields up by 5 basis points to 2.99%. So just below that 3%. Level that they touched briefly earlier on in the session. Well, let's bring you more now on the first day of trading for the Chinese fast fashion giant Shein. Shares in the company dropping by as much as 10%, currently 4% lower, but a volatile day. First day for that stock trading in Hong Kong. Let's bring in our Asia equities reporter, Winnie Su, back from the Hong Kong Stock Exchange, where, Winnie, you were there for the start of trading for this big company. How is the first day going for Shein?
7: Well, a lot has happened really on the first day. We actually saw the share prices dropped about 2% at the open. And then those declines kind of extended throughout the day down to as much as 10%, as you just mentioned. And we are seeing those losses pairing a bit and now seeing the decline sitting at about 4 to 5%. Now, obviously, it's really not the prettiest first day of trading in Hong Kong, especially when we've learned that on average, we see stocks jumping by about 29% on their first day trading in Hong Kong. So that is really seeing a bit of a weak sentiment on that front, given some concerns that investors have. However, if you take a step back, I think it's also very important to acknowledge how far this stock has really, or the company has really come, really the past several years trying to get listed in New York and in London, and those have failed. And we, you know, as I was at the stock exchange this morning, there was so much excitement in the room, whether when we had that gong, we had people taking photos, we have people cheering. And that really goes to show that there is this very emotional part of it when, after all the challenges, is finally able to be trading on the public market. But obviously, going forward is the question, because lots of questions that investors really have in terms of the growth prospect going forward for the company.
1: Yeah, indeed. And I think, as you say, it's been such a long road for Shein to actually get to an IPO that we've been discussing now for what feels like years. But it's been quite a rocky road as well. This is a company that has grown to become synonymous globally with fast fashion, but the good and the bad parts of that label. And that's also contributing to why its IPO valuation is only around a quarter of what it was at its peak. Tell us a bit more about that journey.
7: Yeah, it is quite shocking, right? Because at its heyday back in 2022, during the pandemic, really that boom of e-commerce, the demand was so strong. And we were looking at valuation at about $100 billion. And right now, given the IPO having raised $1.7 billion, taking the valuation about 70% lower than what it worth back in 2022. Now, lots of challenges in the past 4 years, specifically the impact from U.S. tariffs, the recent surge in energy prices, those combined really raising costs for the company and hence pressuring the profitability of the company. The latest numbers that we have on profits is really how the company see a loss of

0: We are expecting the company to be trading at about 15 times forward earnings, according to estimate by our Bloomberg Intelligence colleague. That is actually doubling what PTT has to offer. So not necessarily cheaper, but it has a lot to prove in terms of how competitive it is. And then with that, you have the competition from the global peers, whether it's from H&M or Zara. But then does Shein really has those track record to be able to compete with that? And beyond that, another competition comes through from the non-e-commerce space, right? Because so much appetite going into AI. So that would be another area that the company will have to compete attention with. So overall, lots of attention on if the company can finally transform from just a fast fashion company into a more all-rounded e-commerce platform.
1: I mean, it's going to be a very interesting journey to watch. Winnie, for now, thank you very much for joining us. That's our Asia Equities reporter, Winnie Su there, who was at the Hong Kong Stock Exchange a little bit earlier today for the start of trading of those Shein shares. Currently down about 3.8% in Hong Kong, but as we say, had been down as much as 10%. And I've been watching the share price since we came on air, and it has been moving around fairly significantly. So a very interesting one to watch. And this question, of course, is that if it finishes close to those session lows, that we may end up in a position where actually it could be one of the worst listings that Hong Kong has seen in terms of the size of the company for as much as 6 years. So plenty to watch as we come towards the end of the trading session in Hong Kong, and a couple of hours time still to go there. But that's part of the story that we are watching very closely in Hong Kong this morning. Let's turn now to the story, though, that's moving global bond markets. We've had yields hitting their highest level in decades, concern over quicker inflation, boosting bets on a Fed interest rate hike this month. Our markets live strategy David Savage is with us now for more on that story. David, can you just talk us through the moves that we're seeing today? How significant are they, given that there has been this broader background in recent days of pressure higher on yields?
2: Yeah, thanks for having me. Definitely notable. You know, obviously we crossed through a number of different sort of thresholds. You know, first of all, on JGB yields, we had a 10-year bond auction, went off, you know, pretty reasonably. But we did see, you know, yields rise really across the curve. So about five beeps really across the curve. We saw JGB 10-year cross above 3%. But it really was a global story, as you alluded to. You know, Australian bond yields were up even more, you know, 10 basis points on the 10-year. And of course, U.S. Treasury yields continued to sort of tick higher. We had 10-year back up right at cycle highs around 4.78%. So really, bonds really were the story of the day in a fairly quiet session for equities.
1: Well, let's talk about what's driving these yields to these new highs then. What are the factors that's putting pressure on global debt like this?
2: I think concerning for bond investors is it's a little bit of everything. You know, certainly crude, particularly today, was in focus. So, you know, we did have front month crude prices move higher on, you know, renewed exchanges between the U.S. and Iran. But I think it's a broader picture there, where it's actually a sort of a higher for longer picture that, you know, maybe we don't get front month crude prices testing the you know, cycle highs, but, you know, are we in a period where we're going to see, you know, some level of disruption there for quite a while? And the feed through on oil product prices is actually, you know, more dramatic in terms of global inflation. But of course, beyond crude, beyond commodity prices, you have debt sustainability concerns, you have increasing competition for capital, and you have stronger growth. So, you know, really a number of different factors. But I think the recent trigger, of course, is the repricing of near-term rate hike expectations. Of course, the Fed, after Jackson Hole, we kind of, for that September meeting, went from a basically sub 40% odds to now about, you know, 67% odds for a hike at that September meeting. But again, it's a global picture. We've seen rate hike expectations move higher for Japan, for the RBA. So certainly that's a driver of higher yields as well.
1: Yeah, I mean, plenty of concerns for markets to be watching. David, for now, thank you very much for joining us. David Savage there, our Markets Live strategist, talking us through that renewed pressure on global bonds coming from both, as we're listening, the inflation concerns, but the expectations of those rate hikes as we're heading into, of course, a series of central bank meetings in the next 3 weeks as well. And the expectation from markets is towards a rate hike from the Federal Reserve now, with a 66% chance currently being priced in by markets. Well, coming up next on Bloomberg Daybreak,

0: here, we're going to bring you our exclusive interview with the CEO of NVIDIA, Jensen Huang, and MediaTek CEO as they discuss their expanded partnership. 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
1: It is 7:21 in London. Good morning, I'm Stephen Carroll. Let's bring you up to speed on the markets this morning. So we're looking at Eurostoxx 50 futures, currently down by 0.2%. FTSE 100 futures are 0.5% lower. Of course, the UK market was closed yesterday, so it is going to catch up a little bit of what was a fairly soft day in European trading as well. CAC 40 futures actually pointing slightly higher this morning. We're keeping an eye on those Shein shares after its IPO in Hong Kong this morning, currently down by 2.8%. So managing to shed some of the earlier losses, although we'll see how things finish as we get towards the end of the trading day there. The pressure on global bonds continuing. We've got the 10-year Treasury yield up by 3 basis points at 4.78%. 10-year JGBs at 2.99% this morning. On currency markets, the Bloomberg Dollar Spot Index 0.1% stronger. The Japanese yen inching towards that 160 handle again today. 159.92 is where it's trading. The euro's at 116 against the dollar. Oil prices and gas prices higher this morning. Brent crude's up by 0.8 at $91.19. That is your Bloomberg Radio Business Flash. Now let's take a look at some more of the stories making news around the world. US President Donald Trump is dismissing concerns over the Iran conflict as a top military official has resigned. Army Secretary Dan Driscoll is the latest senior figure to step down during the war. NATO and European Union countries are pressuring Spain and Greece to give Ukraine Patriot interceptor missiles. Bloomberg understands the requests were made over the summer as Kyiv says it is struggling to repel Russia's mounting airstrikes. And the ruling Dutch coalition has reached a last-minute agreement on its first annual budget. The deal averts a political crisis for centrist Prime Minister Rob Jetten's six-month-old minority government. Those are some of our global news headlines. Now to our exclusive interview. NVIDIA is investing $3.5 billion in the chipmaker MediaTek to deepen its collaboration with the Taiwanese firm. The companies said that NVIDIA will buy bonds convertible into MediaTek shares. Shares in the Taiwanese company up 9.9% at the close of trading today in Taipei. The transaction is NVIDIA's largest direct investment yet outside of the US. MediaTek CEO Rick Tsai and NVIDIA CEO Jensen Huang have been speaking to Bloomberg's Ed Ludlow about the news.
2: Today we're announcing a big partnership. Well, we've already had a big partnership with MediaTek. Today we're going to make it a lot bigger. It started with us working on recognizing that MediaTek makes the world's best SoCs. And we integrated the NVIDIA NVLink chip-to-chip interface to this, to MediaTek, so that whenever there's an SoC from MediaTek, we can connect it to NVIDIA's GPU. And what came out of that first endeavor is this project called DGX Spark. This little computer, this incredible computer, is one petaflops, allows you to run an advanced agentic AI right on your desk, and instead of having to run it in the cloud. Well, today what we're going to do is we're going to expand our partnership so that we do multiple generations of this. This processor is going to also be the foundation of the revolutionary new computer that's coming from Microsoft and ourselves, a reinvention of the Windows PC for the age of agents. Now, the second thing that we're doing is that MediaTek is incredibly successful building XPUs. And we're going to connect our NVLink Fusion, NVLink system, so that NVIDIA's scale-up NVLink system, which has revolutionized AI, and our Spectrum X switches, our entire networking franchise chassis, system chassis, to MediaTek. So when they win projects, it brings along NVIDIA networking. However, you also know that NVIDIA is already in every cloud and every data center. And so whenever there's a MediaTek XPU, we'll be able to connect it right into that data center in a really seamless way. And then, of course, we're partnering in robotic systems like autonomous vehicles. So you know that AI has revolutionized how we do computing. And we're going to work with MediaTek in all of these different areas. When they win, we have an opportunity to sell a lot more. When we win, they have an opportunity to sell a lot more.
3: Rick, the ASIC customer builds their own accelerator. They don't need to reinvent the rest of the architecture. But from MediaTek's perspective, Rick, I think it's worth saying, what is the pitch to your ASIC customers on the value of doing this with NVIDIA through NVLink?
4: I think, Ed, thank you for the opportunity. And I also want to really thank NVIDIA and Jensen for having the confidence in MediaTek. And for us, I believe if you look at the whole AI computing stack, all the way from the very top of the, ASIC, from the hyperscalers to the mid-end of the enterprise data centers and new clouds, to the what Jensen just described, to the desktop supercomputer for the AI applications. You see, I think the collaboration, the partnership we are having with NVIDIA, with our XPU capability, NVIDIA's NVLink Fusion, will enable throughout this computing stack customers. The important thing for this era of AI is it's incredibly fast changing. So it's absolutely critical that we can together, we can enable the customers throughout the stack to build the data center to scale with high speed. Well, as Jensen always like to say, speed of light. And we will work with them, our customers, with tremendous flexibility. So that's part, I think, the essence of the collaboration partnership with NVIDIA.
3: Rick, you had said that your AI chip business would be about $2 billion this year, but would accelerate to get about 15% of an addressable market of $80 billion next year. Does this arrangement with Jensen and NVIDIA help you accelerate the growth in that business?
4: We certainly expect that to happen, but it will take a little time because we're now getting started building, I think, building Jensen's latest NVLink version into that chassis that he just mentioned. With the, I think that chassis will provide the customer, potential customers, with tremendous vehicle to enable a fast time to market. And that's a key for today's world, fast time to market.
3: Jensen, you're making a $3.5 billion investment in MediaTek through the purchase of convertible bonds. Why?
2: Well, this is one of the largest partnerships we have. We're building, as I mentioned, multiple generations of edge AI and PC chips. And our chips are GPUs, and they're connected to die-to-die with MediaTek's SoCs. And so they're working with us on multiple generations of SoCs so that we can connect our GPUs to them. This new product line we call DGX Spark and then RTX Spark for PCs is a major investment for us. We have a major commitment to the entire PC industry. And so this partnership expands upon that. This partnership, this investment also formalizes the partnership that we have in AI, in building AI factories. As you know, today's AI factories is not just a GPU. It's GPUs and scale-up switches and scale-out switches. The amount of networking necessary, there are five different types of networking necessary to build out an entire factory, not to mention the NVIDIA Vera CPUs. And so this partnership allows MediaTek to plug directly into that entire AI factory platform. And so wherever we have NVIDIA in the cloud already, which we're in just about every cloud, we now have the opportunity using exactly the same AI factory architecture to plug in MediaTek XPUs.
1: So that was NVIDIA CEO Jensen Huang alongside MediaTek CEO Rick Tsai speaking to Bloomberg's Ed Ludlow after the announcement of that investment deal. And as I mentioned, MediaTek shares finished up 9.9% at the end of the trading day in Taipei. Coming up next, we'll have a check on the markets.
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8: 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And I think AI and robotics are a critical source of that.
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1: 7:31 in London. Good morning. I'm Stephen Carroll. This is Bloomberg Daybreak Europe. We're live on London DAB Radio and around the world on Bloomberg.com. on the Bloomberg Business app. Let's look at the markets. We've got European stock futures lower 0.1% for Eurostox 50, 0.4 lower for FTSE 100 futures. CAC futures, though, pointing a little bit higher. Oil and gas prices are rising again today. Brent crude's up 0.7 at $91.14, and bond yields are rising further. The first trades in Europe seeing the 10-year French and German yields up a basis point. 10-year bond yield at 3.33%. Our top stories: shares in Shein, one of the world's largest fashion retailers, are plunging on their first day of trading. The stock fell as much as 10% from its IPO price at its debut, with investors questioning its value against the headwinds of inflation, trade disruption and consumer caution in key markets. Bloomberg's Asia Equities reporter Winnie Su says those are long-term concerns.
9: It is quite shocking, right? Because at its heyday back in 2022, during the pandemic, really that boom of e-commerce, the demand was so strong. And we were looking at valuation at about $100 billion. And right now, given the IPO having raised $1.7 billion, taking the valuation about 70% lower than what it worth back in 2022,
1: Winnie Su adds that if the stock closes near its session low, it would be the worst debut for a Hong Kong listing of its size in more than 6 years. Global bond yields have hit their highest level since 2008 as investors fear higher inflation ahead of a series of key central bank meetings this month. A Bloomberg gauge of government debt rose for a fourth straight day yesterday. Bloomberg's David Savage says it's a worldwide phenomenon.
10: It really was a global story. You know, Australian bond yields were up even more, you know, 10 basis points on the 10-year. Of course, U.S. Treasury yields continued to sort of tick higher. We had 10-year back up right at cycle highs around 4.78%. So really, bonds really were the story of the day in a fairly quiet session for equities.
1: Our macro strategist David Savage speaking there. In the US, 30-year treasuries are on their worst run since 2006. Bloomberg data shows the 30-year yield has settled above 5% on 55 days since the start of the war. Since the start of this year, worries over elevated government spending, inflation and AI debt are pushing investors in the US, Britain and Japan to seek more compensation for holding their debt. Anthropic has agreed to a $35 billion computing deal with Lambda, a cloud provider backed by Nvidia. Bloomberg understands the AI startup is looking to quickly expand its AI capacity. The deal is just the latest AI computing agreement tied to Nvidia as the world's most valuable business and leading provider of AI chips. And a jury in Las Vegas has convicted Dwayne Keefe D. Davis of killing rapper Tupac Shakur, bringing one of music's most notorious murder cases to a close. The former gang leader was found guilty of orchestrating the 1996 drive-by shooting and could now face life in prison. Jurors reached their verdict after less than 3 hours of deliberations. Tupac's friend and former music producer Daryl Harper says the verdict brings some closure. And those are some of our top stories on the programme this morning. Coming up next on Bloomberg Daybreak Europe, we're going to bring you more on the insights into the Iran war for you, as we'll be hearing from Rachel Ziemba, founder of Ziemba Insights, speaking to Bloomberg Television a little bit earlier this morning, as we have seen oil prices moving higher again today. Stay with us for that conversation. 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
1: 7:40 in London. Good morning. I'm Stephen Carroll. Looking at the markets, Euro Stoxx 50 futures pointing lower for the first trading day of the month. FTSE 100 futures down by 0.4. Euro Stoxx 50 down by 0.2. CAC 40 futures actually pointing higher, so up by 0.2% this morning. Although, looking at the latest taking stock column from our colleague Michael Masika, talking about September being about rates, software, and seasonality. As well, software stocks are returning to focus. We've got interest rate hikes closing in and seasonality posing more questions than answers, he says. So we'll be thinking about all of that as we go into today's trading session, with energy prices rising again. Brent crude up by 0.7%, $91.13. And this global pressure on bond markets that's pushed a whole range of yields to multi-decade highs. We've got the 30-year yield, or the 10-year yield in Japan rather, hitting its highest level since 1996. The 10-year yield in Australia, the highest since 2011. Yields are moving higher in Europe today as well. 10-year bund yield up another basis point, 3.34%. The 10-year French yield, 2 basis points higher at 4.19%. The 10-year Treasury yield is at a January 2025 high of 4.78%. On the currency markets, Bloomberg Dollar Spot Index up 0.1%. The euro is down 0.1% at 116. The Japanese yen also now at 159.96. So just a whisker away from that 160 level that it did hit on Friday, but putting us back in intervention watch territory, although the Bank of Japan is 92% priced in for a rate hike on the decision next on the 18th of September. Currently, the bets on a treasury hike currently up at 66% for a decision on the 16th of this month. We're also expecting a rate hike from the European Central Bank on the 10th. So a busy month in the rate cycle to look forward to as well. That is your Bloomberg Radio Business Flash. Now let's take a look at some more of the stories making news around the world. US President Donald Trump is dismissing concerns over the Iran conflict as a top military official has resigned. Army Secretary Dan Driscoll is the latest senior figure to step down during the war. NATO and European Union countries are pressuring Spain and Greece to give Ukraine Patriot interceptor missiles. Bloomberg understands that the requests were made over the summer as Kyiv says it's struggling to repel Russia's mounting airstrikes. And the ruling Dutch coalition has reached a last-minute agreement on its first annual budget. The deal averts a political crisis for centrist Prime Minister Rob Jetten's six-month-old minority government. Those are some of our global news headlines. But let's bring you more on the situation in the Middle East now. President Trump has called the Iran conflict a little war and dismissed concerns that it's draining American firepower. His comments came after the two sides exchanged strikes for the first time in about a month. Rachel Ziemba, the founder of Ziemba Insights, has been speaking to Bloomberg's Abir Abu Omar about this. She began by asking about the risks of returning to a full-scale military escalation.
2: I think the risks are definitely there. On both sides so far, we've seen measured escalation rather than a return to all-out war. But once you start to exchange fire, the risks of escalation are great. And as you say, it's very different from the Trump administration's rhetoric. We saw also today, in the last few days, statements from the Treasury Secretary really assuming that Iran was going to come to the table very quickly because of economic pressure. And so far, I don't think we're seeing signs of that.
3: And Rachel, let's just focus in on the Strait of Hormuz, because this is what's impacting markets, right? This is the physical danger here. Do you think that the story of the Strait of Hormuz has shifted indefinitely to that of operational risk rather than just a risk of premiums?
2: Abir, I think for the foreseeable future, yes. This is, one where there's a lot of creativity. There's a lot of workarounds going on, the shuttling. You have the map up showing the activity and sort of presence there. There's a reason why insurance rates are still high, where many of the actors transiting are effectively self-insured, where GCC governments are getting more in this sort of the area. And until there is clarity about whether it's been demined or the sort of future transits, I think we'll see considerable operational risk. That said, we are seeing important developments, including in the Emirates, around efforts to restart refineries and the like. But I think this is still a situation of considerable risk. And, you know, you have the chart there of the oil price definitely sort of going up, but we're still seeing the great pain in the global economy really around products like diesel. And that, I think, is only going to build as we get into the fall.
3: Right. And Rachel, I want to focus in on the mines, because there has been a little bit of a contest between Iran and the United States on that fact. How realistic is it that the Strait of Hormuz is fully empty of those mines?
2: Well, it's hard to say. It doesn't get demined just because political leaders say they are, just as it doesn't get mined as other political leaders do. But at the end of the day, that's a risk that ship owners and operators are concerned about, especially in parts of the waters that are shallower and where there are other risks. And we're also having an environment where many of the supplies who are making it through the strait are doing so with their transponders turned off and lack of information in that way. So the risk of the risks are significant, including environmental risks.
3: Yeah.
2: So I think this is still a difficult trajectory, and I think that makes it an unstable one, both for the global oil markets, but also for other products that used to transit the strait.
3: And Rachel, just briefly, finally, do you think that markets are now moving in tandem with tanker traffic, with the movement of tankers, rather than those geopolitical headlines, either ones that are coming out from the United States or Iran? It's the physical movement that is actually impacting markets now.
2: Yeah, I think we've shifted into a third bucket, which is realizing that daily data or weekly data on tanker traffic is more opaque now, right? Because of this dark transit dynamic. So tanker physical movements are still driving the market, but there's a lot more opacity. And then, you know, I think really watching the demand story, particularly out of China, again, another source of opacity. So you have these uncertainties on the supply side, a need to average over sort of a week, not just daily. And so I wouldn't be surprised to see oil prices continuing to trend up and to be volatile in this period, especially as markets look past headlines such as we're seeing from Venezuela, to say that those are really going to be a long-term in nature, not something that's going to provide more solace in the short term.
1: So that was Rachel Ziemba, the founder of Ziemba Insights, speaking a little bit earlier this morning to Bloomberg's Abir Abu Omar. And that move higher in oil prices continuing this morning, up another 0.8% to $91.25 for Brent crude, WTI over $86 a barrel. And this again feeds into the story we've been talking about on global bonds, with yields pushing to those multi-decade highs again, that Bloomberg measure of government debt hitting its highest since mid-2008, as we're looking at today, for example, 10-year JGBs hitting their highest level since 1996, currently at 2.99%. There was an auction for 10-year JGBs this morning, which drew a bid to cover ratio, which pretty much was in line with the one-year average. But this all in the context of the expectations around a rate hike from the Bank of Japan at its next meeting, a rate hike from the European Central Bank at its next meeting, and increasingly bets on the Federal Reserve also moving interest rates higher in its next meeting. So the next couple of weeks are going to be very interesting on the central bank front. And we're going to be thinking about that in the context of the European picture and the latest inflation data that we've had out as well, when we speak to our senior ECB reporter, Jana Randow, a little bit later this morning in the programme too. So that's something that we are thinking about, following the inflation print coming out of Germany actually slightly softer than had been expected, although still 2.9%. So above the ECB's target, of course, of 2% too. Coming up next on Bloomberg Daybreak Europe, we're going to check in on some of the stories that our colleagues on the Markets Today page are following for us as we're counting down to the start of the UK cash trade. Back from a holiday, FTSE 100 futures down by 0.5%. More on that story next. 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
1: 7:53 in London. Good morning, I'm Stephen Carroll. We are counting down to the start of the cash trade in Europe with Eurostoxx 50 futures down by 0.3%. FTSE 100 futures are 0.5% lower. UK markets back after being closed yesterday for a holiday. CAC 40 futures are slightly higher though, up by 0.1% as we count down to the start of that cash trade. Now we'll be thinking about the energy price picture as well, what that's going to mean for energy companies given that Brent crude is rising again today, another 0.8 higher, $91.17. WTI is over $86 a barrel still, and natural gas on the Dutch TTF benchmark over €70 a megawatt hour too. So the energy complex very much in focus, and we're thinking about these broader inflation concerns that are feeding into bond markets as well, with, according to one Bloomberg gauge of government debt, hitting the highest since mid-2008. On currency markets, the Bloomberg dollar spot index a tenth stronger. We've got the Japanese yen at 159.96, so just hovering around that 160 handle again, a tenth weaker against the dollar this morning. The euro's at 116.03 in trading, and the pound at 135.41. That is your Bloomberg Radio Business Flash. Well, let's check in on some of the stories our colleagues on the Markets Today live page are following this morning. Kit Rees is with us in the studio. Morning, Kit. Lots going on in the bond space. So many superlatives to trot out when it comes to what's happening in global bonds at the moment. Talk us through why we're seeing this.
2: So it feels a little bit like a long time ago now, but last Friday, there was this very highly anticipated speech from Fed Chair Kevin Warsh, and investors were really wanting to hear his thoughts on how he was planning to combat inflation, and we can say that he did deliver. It was quite a hawkish speech. He said that there needs to be confidence that underlying inflation is moving towards the Fed's objective clearly and at sufficient speed. So this has really boosted expectations over rate hikes the world over, and we've seen that Bloomberg gauge of government bonds hit its highest level since 2008. And there are also broader inflation concerns with Brent at $90 a barrel, which also isn't helping. So the UK market was closed yesterday, so we might see a little bit of catch up there in the gilt market. We'll be paying close attention to that. And of course, this month we've got central bank meetings are resuming, so there's lots of action there. But it just seems these worries over inflation are kind of percolating throughout the markets once again.
1: Yeah, indeed. It's a little bit of inflation, but also questions, of course, around debt and deficits, long running and lingering, and part of this global drive higher in yields as well. And something perhaps is going to be even more concerned when we're thinking about the budget decisions that need to be made. But let's come back to another piece of data that we have out this morning. This is from the British Retail Consortium on shop prices. What do we learn?
2: Yeah, so also kind of a downbeat report from inflation watchers, but shop price inflation has hit the highest level in 2 years. So shop prices rose 1.5% in August from a year earlier. And this is really down to higher energy costs, which has been the big story of the year, really. So we're seeing higher commodity prices also being passed on into food prices. And also one thing that's really interesting is the rise in electrical prices due to the demand from AI. So we're seeing more expensive chips and memory storage and those kind of drivers there. So I do wonder if things might get worse over the coming months, given that we've had this El Nino weather phenomenon. We've seen droughts over Europe, so this could really impact harvests. So it's not a great reading, and we'll have to see how this develops over the coming months. But you know, for households and businesses, it's not great stuff.
1: Yeah, indeed. Going to be an interesting one to keep an eye on as well. And next up, you've got some M&A news for us.
2: Yes, it feels almost every day we get some M&A news for the UK. So Gamma Communications is a telecom company. It's got an offer from a buyout company called Epirus for an enterprise value of just over £1 billion. And then we've also seen an offer for Bodycote, which is a heat treatment specialist. So it's going to be bought out by Veritas Capital for £1.65 billion. So it just shows really that UK firms continue to be really popular. They trade at a discount, so acquirers are taking advantage of that, snapping up some cheaper companies. And these are also these small kind of niche companies which are specialists in their own areas. And in some of their cases, they do have actually really big global operations, like Bodycote. It's got a very big exposure to the North American market. So it just shows that they're very attractive prospects. And it's a bit sad with the UK market, especially because there's not that many companies coming to market to replenish the ones that are leaving. But it just shows that these discounts just continue to attract people.
1: Yeah, indeed. Popular in some way, I suppose. It's nice to be thought of in these situations as well. Kit, great to have you with us. Thank you very much for joining us with a look at some of the stories that you'll find on our Markets Today Live page, up and running now on the front page of the Bloomberg website, or you'll find it by typing TLive on the terminal as well. And of course, they'll be across all of the developments on the UK markets throughout the day. Just thinking from a European point of view, we do have Eurozone inflation to look forward to a little bit later this morning as well. Now, we did have the German print coming in yesterday, slightly softer than expected, but still above the ECB's target. So all of this painting a picture that's bringing us towards the likelihood of that rate hike coming at the next ECB meeting. And we're thinking about that in the context of the other central banks that will also be making decisions in the coming weeks too, particularly the Fed. And part of the story on global bonds, as Kit was just telling us, has been the fact that we are now seeing traders pricing into a greater extent a rate hike from the Federal Reserve at its next meeting, around two-thirds of a chance now being priced in of that rate hike at that meeting. So something else to keep an eye on in trading this morning. And looking at European bonds today, we've got yields up around a basis point or two on the 10-year for France, Germany and Italy this morning. So we'll be watching to see how much we gilt yields move when they open in trading in just over a minute's time from now. The next hour, Bloomberg Daybreak Europe, Lizzie Burton joins me for the European market open. Stay with us. This is Bloomberg.
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1: This is Bloomberg Daybreak Europe for this Tuesday, the 1st of September from London. Coming up today...
2: 2008's calling. Global bond yields reach highs not seen since the financial crisis.
1: Out of fashion, Shein's shares tumble at its Hong Kong IPO in a fall from grace for the fast fashion retailer.
2: A little war. President Trump dismisses concerns over the Iran conflict as a top US military official resigns.
1: Plus, hanging up the golden boots, Lionel Messi announces his retirement from international football after more than two decades.
0: That's all straight ahead on Bloomberg Daybreak Europe on DAB Digital Radio London, Bloomberg 1130 New York, Bloomberg 991 Washington DC, Bloomberg 929 Boston, Sirius XM Channel 121, and around the world on BloombergRadio.com and via the Bloomberg Business app.
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1: Lizzie, good morning. Let's start with a check on the markets. Today we've got the Stock 600 just slightly higher. The FTSE 100 down 0.3%. Of course, had been closed yesterday, so catching up a little on yesterday's trades. The CAC 40 in Paris opening up by 0.2%, and a big jump in gilt yields at the open. We've got the 10-year up 6 basis points to 5.21%. The 2-year yield also 6 basis points higher at 4.58%. Part of that global story, moving bond yields higher to multi-decade highs in some cases. Looking at currency markets today, we do have the Bloomberg Dollar Spot Index 10 stronger. The euro's at 116 against the dollar. Energy prices higher again today. Brent crude's up by 0.8 to $91.23. Those are your markets.
2: Now to our top stories. Global bond yields have hit their highest level since 2008. A global gauge of global government debt rose to 3.72% yesterday, a multi-decade high. Inflation and the size of sovereign deficits around the world are leading traders to demand more compensation for holding bonds. US Treasury Secretary Scott Bessent told CNBC that he and the Fed Chair Kevin Warsh agree on the outlook for U.S. debt.
3: Of course, we're on the same page.
4: What does that mean?
3: We both believe that the U.S. bond market is the most resilient in the world. And let's just level set here for a minute, Sarah. You know, everyone's talking about the U.S. bond market. U.S. bond market this month will have been the best performing bond market. The 30-year, the yield is down. The 10-year, the yield is flat. No other major bond market can say that.
2: Scott Bessent speaking to CNBC at the G20 gathering of finance ministers in North Carolina. The bond sell-off poses a fresh challenge for Treasury Secretary Scott Bessent, who last month unleashed more measures to keep yields contained.
1: Well, in Japan, the 10-year yield touched 3% for the first time in 30 years. Investors ramped up bets the Bank of Japan will hike interest rates soon. Scott Bessent is reported to have told Japan's finance minister and central bank governor that the country should raise interest rates and communicate its path towards more sustainable finances. That's according to the Japanese broadcaster NHK, which cites an interview with a US Treasury official. The comments are likely to further fuel expectations that the Bank of Japan will raise rates this month.
2: Elsewhere, shares in Shein, one of the world's largest fashion retailers, are plunging on their first day of trading. The stock fell as much as 10% from its IPO price at its debut. It's now down 3.8%, with investors questioning its value against the headwinds of inflation, trade disruption and consumer caution in key markets. Bloomberg's Asia Equities reporter Winnie Su was at the Hong Kong Stock Exchange for the start of trading.
5: The IPO raised $1.7 billion, taking its valuation to about $26 billion. And that is just a fraction, and in fact, 70% lower than what it used to worth back in 2022, which was at about $100 billion. And this is coming as the company faces lots of challenges, whether it's the impact from U.S. tariffs, some of the regulatory changes in the U.S., in Europe, and also questions about the sustainability of the business.
2: Sue says if the stock closes near its session low, it would be the worst debut for a Hong Kong listing of its size in more than 6 years. Shein was once talked up as a major prospect for London's stock market. Our managing editor for Asia Equities, Lian Ting Tu, says that the poor performance doesn't mean the London Stock Exchange dodged a bullet.
4: For London, the bigger issue is really symbolic, right? She indeed is having a weak debut, but I think people are looking at London, seeing that an international company looked at London seriously for listing, but eventually chose somewhere else for a debut.
2: Yan Ting too added that Shein's road to public markets was dogged by regulatory and political hurdles. The company's valuation today is 73% lower than its peak in 2022.
1: U.S. President Donald Trump has dismissed concerns the Iran war is draining America's firepower as both sides restart hostilities. Trump says he intends the conflict to be a limited war.
6: This is a relatively little war for us. This is not a big war. You know where the money went was Ukraine. The money was really taken out, the ammunition, if you talk about low. We have tremendous amounts, unlimited amounts of mid-grade and older stuff that's also very powerful.
1: Trump's comments come as the two sides exchange strikes for the first time in about a month. In the latest developments, the UK Navy says a tanker was attacked while leaving the Strait of Hormuz, but no casualties were reported. Meanwhile, US Army Secretary Dan Driscoll has become the latest senior military figure to step down during the conflict. His departure leaves the US Army with no Senate-confirmed leadership.
2: NATO and European Union countries are pressuring Spain and Greece to give Ukraine Patriot interceptor missiles. The news comes as Kyiv says it's struggling to repel Russia's mounting airstrikes. Bloomberg understands that the requests were made over the summer and also include the possibility that Norway could buy the missiles before donating them to Ukraine. According to an EU official, the issue will be on the agenda this week when EU defence and foreign ministers meet in Ireland.
1: And after more than two decades playing for Argentina's national team, football legend Lionel Messi is hanging up his international boots. Bloomberg's Tiwa Adebayo has more.
7: Just over a month ago, a 39-year-old Lionel Messi led his country to the World Cup final, narrowly losing to Spain in extra time. He did so as one of the most decorated players in international history, scoring 121 goals and recording 66 assists for Argentina whilst winning six titles. Over the weekend, Messi called time on his career with the national team, concluding a summer which saw him become the oldest outfield player ever to start a World Cup final. In a handwritten letter posted on social media, the forward said that the decision hurts a lot, but said that he has nothing left to give. The news comes after his father and longtime business manager passed away earlier this month. Messi said at the time he didn't know how to go on. Messi will continue to play club football for Major League Soccer's Inter Miami. In London, Tiwa Adebayo, Bloomberg Radio.
2: Those are your top stories this morning on the markets. The Stock 600 is flat to the downside. The FTSE 100 back off holiday is down 0.4%. And on Wall Street, S&P E-mini futures are flat to the upside.
1: Well, in a moment, we'll bring you more on that move higher in global bond yields, grinding those yields higher again this morning. But I wanted to mention another story that I've been reading this morning, and this is on the question of cluster cities. So places that have become synonymous with a particular industry, the City of London for finance, for example. Maybe we might say Paris for luxury goods, or even Dublin for tech if we're thinking about Europe. But Bloomberg opinion columnist Alison Schrager has been writing about this in the context of the US and the challenges that the film industry in Los Angeles is facing. Does Hollywood need to rethink its draw for the industry because so many productions are being moved elsewhere because of either lower costs or tax incentives? Perhaps. And perhaps is the cluster city model over now? We've got more remote work. People are willing to take their jobs elsewhere. And her argument is that we need cluster cities to bring innovation together, to bring people to one place. But I suppose, Izzy, I've been thinking about this in a European context of, you know, a lot of the arguments that there are about Europe's growth dilemma is that it's not consolidating enough in some sectors. But actually, perhaps there are lessons to be learned as well in how we have more of these smaller hubs working together. And it hasn't been, you know, I mean, still with great success in many parts of the continent as well.
2: Well, yeah, never mind cluster cities damaged by the pandemic and the rise of remote working, perhaps as well, as people can kind of do what they want with whatever view and without all of the burdens of high rents, sky high house prices in a city. So it does seem that the geography is changing across the world.
1: Yeah, really interesting read from Alison Schrager. Bloomberg.com/opinion is where you'll find that. Let's go, though, back to our top story and that move higher in global bond yields, the highest since 2008 on one Bloomberg gauge of global government debt. We have our currency and rate strategist, Venn Ram, with us for more on this story. Ven, let's talk about, I suppose, the significance of these moves. Lots of superlatives out there on markets today in terms of how high bond yields have gotten. How serious is it?
8: Well, it's a pretty grim foreboding for the start of September. You've got plenty of reasons for yields to be going higher again. As you mentioned, I mean, we've got Japan's 10-year yield going above 3%, the first time it's done so in decades. And we have had the Treasury sell-off following Walsh's very hawkish comments on Friday. And then we have got the resumption of hostilities in the Middle East again, not to mention the surge in natural gas prices in Europe that has reclaimed 70 megawatts per hour again for the first time since March. So you've got a confluence of factors weighing on sentiment. And I think that, you know, this is going to be particularly pronounced at the front end of the curve, especially in Europe, because the beta of moves to energy prices is very high in the UK and in Germany, less so in the US. And the US, what we have seen is a repricing following what Walsh said about inflation. But in Europe, it's more about the energy fallout on inflation.
2: Ben, you mentioned the JGB moves. Arguably, they're having more influence even than Treasuries across G10 bonds this morning. We've had the Treasury Secretary Scott Bessent telling the Finance Minister and BOJ Governor, reportedly, this is according to NHK, that they need to hike rates. If there is a September hike, would that be enough to reassure the long end for investors, or does the BOJ need to signal back-to-back hikes and go further?
8: I think they need to signal back-to-back hikes, because if you think back to what the issue in Japan is, it's a lack of credibility that the BOJ is fighting inflation enough. And if you see that very well in real yields, where real yields are still negative, even though the BOJ has been raising rates for some time now, what they need to do is to increase the pace of their hikes, and they are well behind neutral, which is not the case in too many economies at the moment, because if you look at the Eurozone, they're very near neutral. In the UK, you could make an argument that rates are already above neutral. In the US, rates are just around neutral. So Japan is the only major developed economy where rates are well behind neutral, well below neutral, and they need to up the pace to restore the credibility in the bond market.
1: Yeah, I mean, look, getting to that point is also going to be a very interesting one as well. And just on the question of what this means in terms of deficits, we've got budget debates looming in the UK and France as well. And, you know, this is part of a concern that many countries are feeling about how much they're spending.
8: Well, absolutely. I think that, you know, they need to... It's not only about inflation, it's also about fiscal rectitude. And, you know, it hasn't been a stellar example on that front in many of the economies. Obviously, the UK economy, the debt as a percentage of GDP is running above 100%. And John Healey has read

0: inflation concerns.
1: Okay, well, we are looking at yields significantly higher at the open. Ven, thank you very much. That's our Bloomberg currency and rate strategist, Ven Ram. Stephen, just looking across the gilt curve this morning, the 2-year up 17 basis points, the 10-year up 15 basis points, and even at the long end, 30-year up 8 basis points. These are whopping great moves.
2: Yeah, I mean, look, and this is, of course, a catch-up as UK markets have been closed yesterday as well, so that's one to keep an eye on later on. But we're going to go to, of course, part of the driver of this story now, as we've been thinking about the higher energy costs, which has been part of the inflation picture, also driving rates higher, as we've been looking at developments in the Iran war, with President Trump dismissing the conflict as a little war. Let's bring in our Middle East correspondent Abir Abu Omar for more on this as well. Abir, if we're looking at what oil prices are moving on today, I mean, this looks like investors are worried about an escalation.
3: Yeah, it does. It does seem that way, Stephen. And essentially, this is the second day of rises in Brent crude and NY crude, really. And this is because of the military re-escalation, if you were, that started happening in the Middle East yesterday into the overnight. Now, we didn't have further strikes, but of course, we did hear those remarks from President Trump saying that the U.S. has more than enough ammunition. He actually did call the weapons elite weapons and kind of shrugged off any worries that the U.S. is running low on munition. If you remember, that was a big story, according to multiple news reports over the past couple of months or so. He did also signal that we might see some kind of re-escalation militarily in the region. But of course, we haven't seen signs of that happening. Meanwhile, Stephen, it does look like investors are not as focused on those geopolitical headlines anymore. They're focused on the physical movement of vessels through the Strait of Hormuz, or the lack thereof, really. Because even in the early hours of this morning, we still heard of these reports of vessels getting attacked. The UK Navy did say that a vessel was hit by three unidentified projectiles. And so this is what's really affecting those energy prices, natural gas prices as well, of course. The threat of getting hit in the Strait of Hormuz, and this is what the markets are moving on now, rather than the back and forth in the remarks between Trump and Iranian officials.
1: And Abby, let's just talk about some of the personnel moves that we're seeing in the US. Army Secretary Dan Driscoll becoming just the latest senior military figure to step down. How significant is that, and what does it tell us is perhaps happening behind the scenes?
3: Disagreements, Lizzie, right? And this is what we had reported on, and this is probably what led to the resignation. Of course, his boss is, of course, the defense secretary, Pete Hegseth. And we've heard Pete Hegseth speak about the Iran war since the start of it, really, about 6 months ago. So while we're not sure if the Iran war or the actions of the United States in the region led to this, we understand, of course, from the reporting that some disagreements and changing in staff and firings have led to Driscoll resignation that again we reported on early in the morning.
2: Yeah, okay. I mean, Abir, it's a story we'll continue to watch with interest. Thank you for bringing us up to date on the latest developments from Dubai. That is our Middle East correspondent, Abir Abu Omar. And Lizzie, of course, the question of higher energy prices very much in focus for markets as we're thinking about that raft of central bank decisions coming up as well. Just looking at the moves that we have in gilt yields, we mentioned that, of course, UK markets were closed yesterday. So just to clarify, we've got the 10-year gilt yield up 6 basis points in trading this morning, 5.21%. But the 30-year gilt yield, as you mentioned, Lizzie, 7 basis points higher. And that's actually another market superlative to add this morning into what we have been hearing about gilts. So the 30-year yield rising to the highest since 1998, currently trading at 5.86% for the 30-year gilt yield. We've got moves a little bit more moderate across the rest of the European bond space this morning. The 10-year bund yield in Germany up a basis point at 3.33%.
1: Well, coming up on the programme, we'll bring you our exclusive interview with the NVIDIA CEO Jensen Huang and the MediaTek CEO Rick Tsai as they discuss their expanded partnership. So more on that next. This is Bloomberg.
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1: 8:21 a.m. in London. I'm Lizzie Burden, and we check the markets for you all day long here on Bloomberg Radio. 21 minutes into the start of the European cash trade, and the benchmark Stock 600 is up 0.1%. Break it down by sector across the continent, and unsurprisingly, the best performer is energy, up 1.8%. You've got about 8 out of 20 sectors in positive territory this morning. Travel and leisure at the bottom of the basket, but energy leading gains, unsurprisingly, given that Brent is up 1.3% at $91.69 the barrel, off the back of the latest tensions in the Middle East. Now, as we look across the continent, that is not actually giving the FTSE the boost that you might expect. The FTSE coming back after the bank holiday yesterday here in the UK, but the FTSE down 0.3%. The CAC 40 up 0.4%. The DAX in Frankfurt down 0.25%. So those mixed moves, the reason for why it looks pretty flat at the surface level. As we look ahead to the Wall Street open, futures also appearing to tread water as we head towards that. And in your bond space, we have Treasury yields actually higher across the curve. So this morning, the two-year Treasury yield is up a basis point at 4.3%. Of course, we've seen traders piling into bets that the Fed is going to hike rates before the end of the year. September rate hike, now about a 74% chance, up from 34% the day before Fed Chairman Kevin Warsh's Jackson Hole speech. And yields across the curve at multi-decade highs. 30-year treasuries, in fact, entering September on their worst stretch since 2006. So that is your Bloomberg Business Flash. Now with more on what's going on around the world, here's Stephen Carroll in London.
2: Lizzie, thank you very much. US President Donald Trump is dismissing concerns over the Iran conflict as a top military official has resigned. Army Secretary Dan Driscoll is the latest senior figure to step down during the war. NATO and European Union countries are pressuring Spain and Greece to give Ukraine Patriot interceptor missiles. Bloomberg understands the requests were made over the summer as Kyiv says it's struggling to repel Russia's mounting airstrikes. And the ruling Dutch coalition has reached a last-minute agreement on its first annual budget. The deal averts a political crisis for Prime Minister Rob Jetten's six-month-old minority government. Those are some of our global news headlines.
1: Now to an exclusive interview. NVIDIA is investing $3.5 billion in chipmaker MediaTek to deepen its collaboration with the Taiwanese firm. In a joint statement released yesterday, the company said that NVIDIA will buy bonds convertible into MediaTek shares. The transaction will be NVIDIA's largest direct investment yet outside the United States. MediaTek CEO Rick Tsai and NVIDIA CEO Jensen Huang have been speaking to Bloomberg's Ed Ludlow about the news.
3: Today we're announcing a big partnership. Well, we've already had a big partnership with MediaTek, where today we're going to make it a lot bigger. It started with us working on recognizing that MediaTek makes the world's best SoCs. And we integrated the NVIDIA NVLink chip-to-chip interface to this, so that whenever there's an SoC from MediaTek, we can connect it to NVIDIA's GPU. And what came out of that first endeavor is this project called DGX Spark. This little computer, this incredible computer, is one petaflops, allows you to run an advanced agentic AI right on your desk, and instead of having to run it in the cloud. Well, today what we're going to do is we're going to expand our partnership so that we do multiple generations of this. This processor is going to also be the foundation of the revolutionary new computer that's coming from Microsoft and ourselves, a reinvention of the Windows PC for the age of agents. Now, the second thing that we're doing is that MediaTek is incredibly successful building XPUs, and we're going to connect our NVLink system, so that NVIDIA's scale-up NVLink system, which has revolutionized AI, and our Spectrum-X switches, our entire networking franchise system chassis, to MediaTek. So when they win projects, it brings along NVIDIA networking. However, you also know that NVIDIA is already in every cloud and every data center. And so whenever there's a MediaTek XPU, we'll be able to connect it right into that data center in a really seamless way. And then, of course, we're partnering in robotic systems like autonomous vehicles. So you know that AI has revolutionized how we do computing, and we're going to work with MediaTek in all of these different areas. When they win, we have an opportunity to sell a lot more. When we win, they have an opportunity to sell a lot more.
4: Rick, the ASIC customer builds their own accelerator. They don't need to reinvent the rest of the architecture. But from MediaTek's perspective, Rick, I think it's worth saying, what is the pitch to your ASIC customers on the value of doing this with NVIDIA through NVLink?
5: I think, yeah, thank you for the opportunity. And I also want to really thank NVIDIA and Jensen for having the confidence in MediaTek. And for us, I believe if you look at the whole AI computing stack, all the way from the very top of the, ASIC from the hyperscalers to the mid-end of the enterprise data centers and new clouds to the, what Jensen just described, to the desktop supercomputer for the AI applications. You see, I think the collaboration, the partnership we're having with NVIDIA, with our XPU capability, NVIDIA's NVLink Fusion, will enable throughout this computing stack customers. The important thing for this era of AI is it's incredibly fast changing. So it's absolutely critical that we can together, we can enable the customers throughout the stack to build the data center to scale with high speed. Well, as Jensen always like to say, speed of light. And we work with them, our customers, with tremendous flexibility. So that's part, I think, the essence of the collaboration partnership with NVIDIA.
4: Rick, you had said that your AI chip business would be about $2 billion this year, but would accelerate to get about 15% of an addressable market of $80 billion next year. Does this arrangement with Jensen and NVIDIA help you accelerate the growth in that business?
5: We certainly expect that to happen, but it would take a little time because we're now getting started building, I think, building Jensen's latest NVLink version into that chassis that he just mentioned. I think that chassis will provide the customer, potential customers, with tremendous vehicle to enable a fast time to market. And that's a key for today's world, fast time to market.
4: Jensen, you're making a $3.5 billion investment in MediaTek through the purchase of convertible bonds. Why?
3: Well, this is one of the largest partnerships we have. We're building, as I mentioned, multiple generations of edge AI and PC chips. And our chips are GPUs, and they're connected to die-to-die with MediaTek's SoCs. And so they're working with us on multiple generations of SoCs so that we can connect our GPUs to them. This new product line we call DGX Spark and then RTX Spark for PCs is a major investment for us. We have a major commitment to the entire PC industry. And so this partnership expands upon that. This partnership, this investment also formalizes the partnership that we have in AI, in building AI factories. As you know, today's AI factories is not just a GPU. It's GPUs and scale-up switches and scale-out switches. The amount of networking necessary, there are five different types of networking necessary to build out an entire factory, not to mention the NVIDIA Vera CPUs. And so this partnership allows MediaTek to plug directly into that entire AI factory platform. And so wherever we have NVIDIA in the cloud already, which we're in just about every cloud, we now have the opportunity using exactly the same AI factory architecture to plug in MediaTek XPUs.
1: That was the MediaTek CEO Rick Tsai and NVIDIA CEO Jensen Huang speaking to Bloomberg's Ed Ludlow. We'll have a check on the markets for you next.
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1: 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I'm Lizzie Burden.
2: And I'm Stephen Carroll. 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We've got the CAC 40 in Paris up by 0.4%. The UK markets, though, lower. They were closed yesterday for a holiday. So the FTSE 100 today is down by 0.5%. In terms of the bond markets, we are seeing a significant move higher in gilt yields. The 10-year gilt yield up 7 basis points. The 30-year yield up 8 basis points this morning, hitting the highest level since 1998, as we're seeing the global push higher in bond yields as well. 10-year German and French yields up by 2 basis points this morning. On the currency markets, we're watching the dollar 0.1% stronger now in the Bloomberg Dollar Spot Index, and oil prices rising further up 1.3% for Brent crude, $91.63.
1: There's your markets. Now a reminder of our top stories this morning. Global bond yields have hit their highest level since 2008 as investors fear higher inflation ahead of a series of key central bank meetings this month. A Bloomberg gauge of government debt rose for a fourth straight day yesterday. Our markets live strategist David Savage says it's a worldwide phenomenon.
10: It really was a global story. You know, Australian bond yields were up even more, you know, 10 basis points on the 10-year. Of course, U.S. Treasury yields continued to sort of tick higher. We had 10-year back up right at cycle highs around 4.78%. So really, bonds really were the story of the day in a fairly quiet session for equities.
1: Our macro strategist David Savage speaking there. In the US, 30-year treasuries are on their worst run since 2006. Bloomberg data shows the 30-year yield has settled above 5% on 55 days since the start of this year. Worries over elevated government spending, inflation and AI debt are pushing investors in the US, Britain and Japan to seek more compensation for holding their debt.
2: Shares in Shein, one of the world's largest fashion retailers, are plunging on their first day of trading. The stock fell as much as 10% from its IPO price at its debut, with investors questioning its value against the headwinds of inflation, trade disruption and consumer caution in key markets. Our Asia equities reporter Winnie Su says those are long-running concerns.
11: It is quite shocking, right? Because at its heyday back in 2022, during the pandemic, really that boom of e-commerce, the demand was so strong. And we were looking at valuation at about $100 billion. And right now, given the IPO having raised $1.7 billion, taking the valuation about 70% lower than what it worth back in 2022.
2: Winnie Su adds that if the stock closes near its session low, it will be the worst debut for a Hong Kong listing of its size in more than 6 years.
1: And Anthropic agreed to a $35 billion computing deal with Lambda, a cloud provider backed by Nvidia. Bloomberg understands the AI startup's looking to quickly expand its AI capacity. The deal is just the latest AI computing agreement tied to Nvidia, the world's most valuable business and leading provider of AI chips.
2: Those are your top stories on the programme. Coming up next on Bloomberg Daybreak Europe, we'll discuss the markets with Henry Allen, macro strategist at Deutsche Bank. That's next. 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
1: 8:40 a.m. in London. I'm Lizzie Burden, and we check the markets for you all day long here on Bloomberg Radio. And I want to start with the oil picture, because Brent is at $91.73 the barrel this morning, up 1.4%, off the back of the latest US-Iran escalation, reviving the risks to the energy flows through the Strait of Hormuz. And so oil up for a second session today. That is partly why we have energy leading the gains across the European benchmark this morning. Energy up 1.5% as a sector. You only got 7 out of 10 sectors in positive territory this morning. Travel and leisure, finances, industrial goods and services all at the bottom of the basket. And as we look across Europe, actually the Stoxx 600 is down 0.1%. The FTSE 100 down 0.5% despite the energy gains. The CAC 40 in Paris up 0.25% and the DAX in Frankfurt down 0.4%. We had, however, seen the Asian benchmark up 0.3%, and we're looking at Wall Street futures only flat to the downside. So considering the oil moves, and I'll come on to them, the bond moves, not that much spillover actually from the oil and bond story into the equities space. But as I say, bond yields at multi-decade highs, treasury yields on the 30-year in fact entering September on their worst stretch since 2006. So you're currently looking at the 30-year treasury yield at 5.27, up 2 basis points. And we're also seeing yields higher, let's say, in the UK. The 30-year gilt yield up 8 basis points this morning. We'd already seen similar moves in Japan as well. On the 10-year JGB yield, for example, up 5 basis points at 2.99%. So this is going global. Just finally, let us take a look back into the commodities space. Gold weaker 0.4% at $4,420 a troy ounce. And that is your Bloomberg Business Flash. Now, with more on what's going on around the world, here's Stephen Carroll in London.
2: Lizzie, thank you very much. U.S. President Donald Trump is dismissing concerns over the Iran conflict as a top military official has resigned. Army Secretary Dan Driscoll is the latest senior figure to step down during the war. NATO and European Union countries are pressuring Spain and Greece to give Ukraine Patriot interceptor missiles. Rubik understands that the requests were made over the summer as Kyiv says it's struggling to repel Russia's mounting airstrikes. And the ruling Dutch coalition has reached a last-minute agreement on its first annual budget. The deal averts a political crisis for centrist Prime Minister Rob Jetten's six-month-old minority government. Those are some of our global news headlines.
1: Well, turning back to the markets now, and with us in studio is Henry Allen, macro strategist over at Deutsche Bank Research. So good to have you in, Henry. I'm going to have to break the news that it's September. Summer is over. And typically, this is the worst month for stocks when all other dynamics are going south. How worried are you about the mood tipping, particularly if we get a bad jobs report on Friday?
3: It's certainly looking a little darker. I mean, one thing that we thankfully didn't have this year was the usual kind of August wobble. Lots of years, the previous couple of years included, we've had a bit of a wobble. Is the cycle turning? Didn't have that in August, actually. A lot of equity indices, most of them were up. But clearly this move in long-end bond yields is pretty concerning, and I think is one of the main vulnerabilities to this current equity rally. And one thing that I've noticed under the surface is that actually inflationary pressures are building and building, not just in the oil and gas space with the Strait of Hormuz still closed, but actually last month saw the biggest jump in food price inflation in food prices in over a decade. You had wheat, corn, sugar all up by more than 10% on the futures market. So that pressure is building and building into year end.
2: How much of that has actually been priced in then to what we're seeing in yields? Because it's been such a slow grind higher. But as you say, there are signals coming both in terms of where oil prices are remaining at this elevated level. Gas prices also a really big concern for Europe and food prices. So are those inflationary pressures only going to build as we get into later in the year?
3: I think so. And it's actually the front end of the curve that's most vulnerable to those pressures, because I think what is underestimated still is the extent to which central banks may need to hike more aggressively than expected. I mean, one thing I've been consistently saying is I'm surprised, for instance, that market pricing is not more solid on the Fed hiking at their meeting later this month, not only given what Walsh said at Jackson Hole, but given the reaction to the last meeting when he didn't hike and the long end of the curve just flew off. And this time around, we're going into that meeting with pricing for a hike even higher. He simply can't afford not to hike.
1: Yeah, so he's boxed himself in basically when it comes to September. What would you have to see in the August CPI print for you to be questioning if a September Fed hike's coming?
3: I think it would be a combination of that and the jobs report together. I mean, clearly if we get another contractionary jobs report, that would be two in a row. That would be hard to dismiss. Then on CPI and, of course, PCE, the benchmark has often been that people have said basically if core CPI PCE is running beneath 2% on a monthly run rate, that would be enough. But Walsh himself, I think, to the point on boxing himself in, has consistently said it's not about 1 month of data. He cares more about the left of the decimal point in his term than the right of the decimal point. At the end of the day, CPI, PCE, core or headline still has a 3 in front of it, and you've got a 2.0 target. They've got a problem still.
4: Well, just on that speech, since we're talking about it already, I mean, did Kevin Walsh really achieve what he needed to in trying to give clearer indications as to what his actual priorities are? Because the communication has been pretty bumpy so far.
3: I think he did enough for now, in the sense that in July, he was basically not answering the question of, well, why aren't you hiking rates given everything you've said? This time around, he made clear that the progress on inflation as he saw it was not sufficient. He reiterated the inflation target and he used the line about having work to do if there wasn't. So there was an implicit signal that markets reacted to. So for now, I think he did enough. But clearly, I don't think it's just about whether they hike at one meeting or the other. I think that often we can get too focused in our industry on what happens at the next meeting. Ultimately, in terms of market pricing, what matters is the entire curve over the coming year.
1: What about Scott Bessent's credibility? Has he actually undermined his own credibility with these bond buying plans? I mean, we talk about the return of the debasement trade, and yet some people who've sat in your seat say it's not back, despite what we're seeing when it comes to gold and Bitcoin moves.
3: So I would actually agree with that. I think the debasement trade is overrated, because even though you're seeing moves in gold, if people truly believed that, whether it's the US Treasury or other countries, were about to embark on this wave of debasement, effectively tolerating higher inflation over the coming years to erode the debt, you would expect to see a market reaction in the pricing of inflation swaps. And if you look at inflation swap pricing, whether that's a 5-year, 10-year, even 30-year, if you were pricing it over a multi-generational view, they are completely unreactive. So in terms of what markets are actually pricing, I think there's this narrative building that, oh, it's debasement. That is not what investors are pricing for now.
4: So when we're thinking about the effects that we do have in terms of currencies going elsewhere as well, I'm actually just looking at the Japanese yen, just crossing the 160 mark as we're talking to you as well. So we're back in also a territory where we're thinking about what that's going to mean for the Japanese authorities. I mean, is that picture of, you know, renewed dollar strength on the basis of those expectations around Fed hikes and the global consequences of it another leg of this that we have to consider? I mean, I'm also conscious that JGBs went over that 3% level for the 10-year earlier on.
3: Well, I think so, but there are dollar pressures in both directions. And actually, when we saw the Bessent announcement, the dollar weakened because of those financial repression fears. And when it comes to the yen and Japan, I think there are very idiosyncratic drivers there, that the Bank of Japan are, relative to other Western central banks, so far behind the curve is the perception. They've got above target inflation. The policy rate is still only at 0.75%. They're not even talking about neutral. They're still in accommodative territory. So I think the Japanese story is pretty exceptional. I don't think there's an easy translation over to the US and Europe.
1: Let's just talk about the ECB, because I'm just seeing some lines crossing from Martin Kocher, the Austrian on the Governing Council, of course. He's saying that a hike is going to be needed if upside risks are confirmed in their projections. But, of course, very high expectations of a September move from the ECB. How sensitive, though, do you see the ECB's reaction function to gas prices compared to oil prices? Because that seems to be the difference between how the Middle East war is impacting this continent compared to the US.
3: I think very much so. And actually, in Europe, in some ways, is more exposed to gas prices than oil prices. If you look at what the ECB was projecting back at their last forecast round in June, oil prices are very much in line with their baseline projection so far. The consensus is that gas prices are moving much more in line with what they dubbed the adverse scenario, where inflation was higher and more persistent. So from that point of view, they've got a problem. I think they're going to hike next week. That's pretty much a lock on, but definitely this is raising the risk that they're going to do another hike in December.
4: Yeah, and indeed, gas prices crossing the 70 euros a megawatt hour threshold on the Dutch TTF benchmark this morning, near the highest level since the first week of the US-Iran war. So that's another layer to add into that too. Henry, great to have you with us. Thanks very much for your time on the programme this morning. Henry Allen there, macro strategist at Deutsche Bank Research.
1: Well, coming up on the programme, we'll dive into which stocks are on the move at the open here in Europe. We're going to be talking to Chloe Mellet about that. Lots of upgrades and downgrades this morning, Stephen. But in particular, we're watching stocks here in the UK, because, of course, it was a bank holiday yesterday. So we're playing catch up, both when it comes to gilts and when it comes to stock moves. So the FTSE 100 down 0.5%. The FTSE 100 down more than 1%. And yet we're seeing oil prices up today off the back of the latest in the geopolitics. Brent trading above $91 a barrel. That's next. This is Bloomberg.
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1: It's 8:53 in London. Good morning, I'm Stephen Carroll. On the markets, we are looking at the FTSE 100 down by 0.5%, the FTSE 250 1% lower. We have the UK markets catching up after being closed yesterday for a holiday, but the overall Stock 600 down 0.1%. The French market, though, still seeing some small gains, up by 0.3 in trading this morning. Much more action to be watching, though, on bond markets. We've got the 10-year gilt yield 8 basis points higher, the 30-year yield now up 9 basis points, so passing above that level that we saw earlier in the trading session, bringing it to the highest level since 1998. Part of that story that we're seeing out playing across global bond markets today, where we have seen multi-decade highs hit in many parts of the world, including in Japan. But we're looking at the 10-year Treasury yield this morning, up 3 basis points at 4.78%. Oil prices higher 1.6% for Brent crude, $91.93. Natural gas prices also up by 1.4%. And the Bloomberg Dollar Spot Index up by 0.1. We've got the Japanese yen at 160 against the dollar. That is your Bloomberg Radio Business Flash.
2: Now let's take a look at some of the stocks on the move today in Europe. I'm Lizzie Burden alongside Stephen Carroll in London, and we're joined by Bloomberg Markets Today reporter Kit Rees. Kit, I want to start in the energy sector. Maybe that's an obvious place to start, but of course we've got higher oil prices. So how are they affecting the likes of Shell?
3: So they're really boosting these stocks. So we've got Brent heading towards $92 a barrel, and it just really, really helps these shares. So we've seen rising tensions in the Middle East, which has boosted oil. The US and Iran recently exchanged strikes for the first time in about a month. So this has led to further worries that we might see more disruption in the Strait of Hormuz, which is really key for transporting oil and gas to, you know, the rest of the world. And these worries over, you know, tightening supply, they really help these companies. I was looking at the Stocks Energy Index, and it's actually it's a top performing sectoral index today in Europe, but it's actually on track for a record year. Perhaps a bit premature because we've still got a few months left of the year, but it's up 44% year to date. So it just shows how much these gains in the oil price have really boosted these companies this year.
1: Yeah, they certainly have, and a big part of the story behind that sector. Let's go to some deals news next, and Gamma Communications in focus.
3: Yes, it's a little bit more of a niche company. It's a telecoms firm. It provides services such as cloud communications and connectivity, so it's got a little bit of a tech exposure there. So it's had an offer from a UK buyout company called IP for an enterprise value of just about over £1 billion. So its shares are only up by about 0.8% this morning. But this is because it's been in play for a couple of months. So back in April, Gamma said that it was in talks with a number of potential suitors. So this has really fueled the shares this year. I mean, it's struggled recently because it's seen weakness in its UK market, and its CFO left last year. And 2025, it saw the shares plunge by 40%. So perhaps it's just another opportunity for a company to acquire a cheaper UK firm. This has been a big theme all year, UK Inc. on sale, given the big discounts we've seen in UK valuations. But yes, it's another one that looks like it's sadly going to leave the UK market.
2: Oh dear. And finally, CVC Advisors, why are we watching them?
3: Yeah, so its shares are down 3.3% because it looks like it might be missing out on a deal for a UK firm called Bodycote, which is a heat treatment specialist. So there's been a bit of a takeover battle for Bodycote. It's got an offer from Veritas Capital. But, you know, things still aren't over. CVC could still put in a higher offer. And it said that it's considering its position for the firm. So this is an example where we're seeing quite a bit of competition for a UK company. Again, this has been a feature of the year. We've seen these little takeover battles going on for these sort of smaller niche companies. But Bodycote has exposure to, you know, a big global exposure, especially to North America, which makes it quite an attractive company. But we'll have to see how this plays out, if there's any more drama to come.
1: Yeah, well, indeed, drama to come. What a promising line. Something to look forward to. Kit, great to have you with us. Thank you very much for joining us with a look at the stocks on the move. And for more conversations like this, you can download our Stock Movers podcast. It tracks the biggest winners and losers in the stock market. It's updated throughout the day, and from our teams around the world, you'll find Stock Movers on Apple Podcasts, Spotify, or anywhere that you listen.
2: Well, Stephen, I've just been flicking through the most read stories on the terminal this morning, and there's one about President Xi of China, of course, and his very busy travel itinerary coming up this autumn. It's his busiest travel schedule in more than 7 years, because, of course, the pandemic curtailed his global schedule. But really putting on his show to show that Beijing offers better global leadership than the United States. So we've really talked a lot about how he's going to be meeting President Trump to try to keep the two nations' trade truce in place. But he's also going to be visiting Kyrgyzstan and Egypt. He is widely expected to attend the BRICS summit hosted by India. And then when those visits are done, then he'll end in Washington on a late September stop. So really a lot for him to be stealing the limelight with.
1: Yeah, I mean, look, we've been talking so much about the visit to the US, which of course very much in focus because of the trade tensions and the recent sparking of those as well, reminding us, I suppose, of how difficult that relationship can be. But it is, as you say, a trip that involves quite a lot of other stops and questions about, you know, whether or not he's widely expected to attend the BRICS summit hosted by Narendra Modi as well. So China's global relations very much in focus ahead of all of that travel by Xi Jinping. So one of the most read stories on the terminal this hour. Lizzie, great to have you with us on radio. Coming up in the next hour of Bloomberg Daybreak Europe, I'll be joined by Tiwa Adebayo for the second hour of European trading, and we'll be looking ahead to the Eurozone inflation print. Stay with us. This is Bloomberg.
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1: This is Bloomberg Daybreak Europe for this Tuesday, the 1st of September from London. Coming up today.
2: 2008 is calling. Global bond yields reach highs not seen since the financial crisis.
1: Out of fashion, Shein's shares tumble at its Hong Kong IPO and a fall from grace for the fast fashion retailer.
2: A little war. President Trump dismisses concerns over the Iran conflict as a top US military official resigns.
1: Plus, hanging up the golden boots, Lionel Messi announces his retirement from international football after more than two decades.
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1: On the markets this morning, the Stock 600 is down by a tenth of 1%. The FTSE 100 down 0.4, but catching up on yesterday's trading. The French market higher by 0.4%. Global bond yields continuing to rise. The 10-year Treasury yield up 3 basis points, 4.78%. The 10-year gilt yield 8 basis points higher, 5.22%. The 10-year bund yield in Germany also up by 2 basis points. Oil prices rising as well today. Brent crude's up by 1.3% to $91.69. And looking towards Wall Street, S&P E-mini futures a tenth lower, Nasdaq futures down by 0.3%.
2: Now to our top stories. Global bond yields have hit their highest level since 2008. A Bloomberg gauge of global government debt rose to 3.72% yesterday, a multi-decade high. Inflation and the size of sovereign deficits around the world are leading traders to demand more compensation for holding bonds. US Treasury Secretary Scott Bessent told CNBC that he and Fed Chair Kevin Warsh agree on the outlook for US debt.
3: Of course, we're on the same page.
4: We both believe that the
3: U.S. bond market is the most resilient in the world. And let's just level set here for a minute, Sarah. You know, everyone's talking about the U.S. bond market. U.S. bond market this month will have been the best performing bond market. The 30-year, the yield is down. The 10-year, the yield is flat. No other major bond market can say that.
2: Scott Bessent speaking to CNBC at the G20 gathering of finance ministers in North Carolina. The bond sell-off poses a fresh challenge for Treasury Secretary Scott Bessent, who last month unleashed more measures to keep yields contained.
1: Well, in Japan, the 10-year yield touched 3% for the first time in 30 years as investors ramped up bets the Bank of Japan will hike interest rates soon. Scott Bessent is reported to have told Japan's finance minister and central bank governor that the country should raise interest rates and communicate its path towards more sustainable finances. That's according to the Japanese broadcaster NHK, which cites an interview with the US Treasury official. ANZ's head of FX research, Mujibin Zaman, is one of those betting on hikes.
5: The U.S., previously having coordinated with Japan, they are comfortable with a slightly lower dollar and a stronger yen. And obviously, a stronger yen will have implications for Asia efforts as well. But all of that all depends on what the BOJ does. And there we expect the BOJ to come out and raise aggressively. We are looking at 3 rate hikes ahead. And we think that would offer some support, relative support to the yen there.
1: That's ANZ's Mujibin Zaman there looking at the market pricing for the Bank of Japan. Traders currently pricing in a 93% chance of an interest rate hike on the 18th of this month.
2: Shares in Shein, one of the world's largest fashion retailers, are plunging on their first day of trading. The stock fell as much as 10% from its IPO price at its debut, with investors questioning its value against the headwinds of inflation, trade disruption, and consumer caution in key markets. Bloomberg's Asia Equities reporter Winnie Su was at the Hong Kong Stock Exchange this morning.
4: The IPO raised $1.7 billion, taking its valuation to about $26 billion. And that is just a fraction, and in fact, 70% lower than what it used to worth back in 2022, which was at about $100 billion. And this is coming as the company faces lots of challenges, whether it's the impact from U.S. tariffs, some of the regulatory changes in the U.S., in Europe, and also questions about the sustainability of the business.
2: That was Bloomberg's Winnie Sue. Shein was once talked up as a major prospect for London's stock market. Our managing editor for Asia Equities, Lianting Tu, says the poor performance doesn't mean the London Stock Exchange did well.
6: For London, the bigger issue is really symbolic, right? She indeed is having a weak debut, but I think people are looking at London, seeing that an international company looked at London seriously for listing, but eventually chose somewhere else for a debut.
2: Lianting Tu added that Shein's road to public markets was dogged by regulatory and political hurdles. The company's valuation today is 73% lower than its peak in 2022.
1: U.S. President Donald Trump has dismissed concerns the Iran war is draining America's firepower as both sides restart hostilities. Trump says he intends the conflict to be a limited war.
7: This is a relatively little war for us. This is not a big war. You know where the money went was Ukraine. The money was really taken out, the ammunition, if you talk about low. We have tremendous amounts, unlimited amounts of mid-grade and older stuff that's also very powerful.
1: Trump's comments come as the two sides exchange strikes for the first time in about a month. In the latest development, the UK Navy says a tanker was attacked while leaving the Strait of Hormuz, but no casualties were reported. Meanwhile, US Army Secretary Dan Driscoll has become the latest senior military figure to step down during the conflict. His departure leaves the US Army with no Senate-confirmed leadership.
2: And NATO and European Union countries are pressuring Spain and Greece to give Ukraine Patriot interceptor missiles. The news comes as Kyiv says it is struggling to repel Russia's mounting airstrikes. Bloomberg understands that the requests were made over the summer and also include the possibility that Norway could buy the missiles before donating them to Ukraine. According to an EU official, the issue will be on the agenda this week when EU defence and foreign ministers meet in Ireland.
1: And those are our top stories on the programme this morning. Looking at the markets, the Stock 600 is down 0.1%. The FTSE 100 is 0.4% lower this morning. The CAC 40 up by 0.3%. Gilt yields rising across Europe, although particularly acute in the UK after markets were closed yesterday. So the 10-year gilt yield up 9 basis points. The 30-year yield now 10 basis points higher. So we're talking about the highest in some almost 30 years for the 30-year gilt yield as well. Treasury yields 3 basis points higher on the 10-year at 4.78%. And stock futures are lower now on Wall Street too, down 0.3% for S&P E-minis and 0.5% lower for Nasdaq futures.
2: Well, in a moment, we'll look ahead to that all-important Eurozone inflation data due, and we'll also check in on the latest twists and turns in the tech sector. But first, there's another story that's caught our eye this morning, and it's on the need for cluster cities. Just in case you're not familiar, that's where a place becomes synonymous with an industry. So think the City of London for finance, Paris for couture, luxury goods, and even Dublin for the tech industry. But our Bloomberg opinion columnist, Alison Schrager, has been writing about this in the context of the US and how it might be changing. So perhaps Los Angeles is no longer the place you go if you want to make it in the film industry. That's after COVID and remote working have changed the geography landscape of where things happen in the US, Stephen.
1: Yeah, I mean, look, there's the argument that Alison makes is that we still need these sort of cluster cities to have an ecosystem that allows people both to develop their careers, but also companies to grow because they have a pool of talent to access. But I mean, the arguments against it, of course, are a lot of these cluster cities are extremely high cost. It's very difficult for people to move there. You can argue that that accentuates inequality as well, that people who don't necessarily have the financial means won't be able to join some of these high-flying industries, which again is going to actually shrink the talent pool from the other side as well. So it's a rethinking that's happening in lots of industries. I mean, you know, looking at the US, you kind of hard to imagine Hollywood without a film industry, although we do have so many productions happening elsewhere as well. And I do think that from a European perspective, perspective as well, given all of the conversation that we've had, even about the splintering of the finance industry post-Brexit as well. We're talking about having more cities now that have a bigger financial industry, given the what we've seen in terms of moves since Brexit. And perhaps that's a sort of a model that could provide a way for the future as well. But an interesting point of conversation, and we'll put a link to that story in our podcast show notes. You'll find it at bloomberg.com/opinion.
2: Well, speaking about a European context, let's hear more now on the latest inflation data that is set to be released at 10 a.m. UK time this morning. The August print marks the final major inflation reading before the European Central Bank's September meeting. Now, yesterday we saw German headline inflation edge up further to 2.9% year on year in August from 2.8% the month earlier, with higher energy costs driving most of that increase. Joining us now with more is Jana Randow, who is Bloomberg's Western Europe editor. Jana, first of all, tell us what you're expecting from today's reading.
8: Yeah, so Eurozone inflation, that's always the one important, if there is one important figure of the month, it is that. So the median is for a sharp acceleration to 3.3%. That would be the highest in almost 3 years. So you know, that in itself is a size and scope you do not want to see if you are a central banker. Now, there is some room for surprise after Germany and Spain were a bit weaker. France a bit stronger than expected for August, but independent of the outcome, of course, 3.3 or slightly below or slightly above, inflation is definitely moving in the wrong direction for the ECB. And on top of that, we're looking at a quite resilient economy. We've seen that in GDP data. We are seeing that this morning also in the final PMI for manufacturing. Too much inflation, resilient economy. I'm very much willing to go out on a limb here, but it points to a hike in ECB rates next week.
1: I mean, luckily you're not alone, Jana, on that limb, because markets pricing a 99% chance of a rate hike there as well. But the question then becomes, I suppose, what do things look like later in the year? There's this feeling that the ECB got ahead of the curve when it came to the inflation risks with the hike previously, but whether or not the inflation concerns are only going to accelerate going into winter. I'm looking at natural gas prices also higher since the highest point now since the start of the war, if we're looking at the TTF benchmark. I mean, what's the path ahead for the ECB like after next week's meeting?
8: Yeah, that's a really interesting question. And things have changed a bit in recent weeks, and you mentioned, of course, oil and gas prices, which are super important, and those have been continuously high. Especially gas is a concern, of course, with storage low, and we are now on the wrong side of summer, if you want. What's changed is that traders are actually pricing more hikes after September. They're flirting with one more in December, another maybe sometime in the first half of next year. So quite substantial tightening is still to come. Whether policymakers will actually be willing to talk about that, I'm not sure. They've done well not offering guidance and just essentially giving a wink and a nudge in relation to what the market is expecting. And a lot of that, of course, has to do with the fact that the situation remains so incredibly uncertain. Yes, there is Iran, but there's also so much more. If you look at the bond markets, if you look at what's happening on the AI front, which is affecting the economy in so many ways that are very difficult to read and very difficult to gauge. For the ECB, it's going to mean driving or going one step at a time, hiking in September. Yes, they've kind of settled down on that. We've heard voices out of the governing council in recent days saying as much. What comes after is vigilance, I would say, an alertness to inflation, an awareness that inflation is too high, and then a kind of going with the flow, because the next meeting is only toward the end of October, and that is a long way for things to change.
2: Okay, thank you for joining us. All eyes on that next meeting. That is Jana Randow, our senior ECB reporter.
1: Well, let's turn to the tech space next. We've seen a flurry of headlines. Media tech shares in Taiwan today closing up 9.9%.

0: deals tell us about, I suppose, the landscape now for these key chip companies?
1: Good morning. I think the first thing is that there's clearly an insatiable demand for AI capacity. That's where Anthropic are doing this deal. That's on one side of things. And then on the second, in terms of the NVIDIA deal with MediaTek, MediaTek isn't a very well-known company, perhaps, by many of us. However, they are actually the world's leading company in a technology called SoCs, System on Chip. It's basically providing all of that compute capacity into our iPhones or our smartphones, if you like. So perhaps what we're seeing here is the NVIDIA deal is suggesting that they see the path now to taking the technology not purely in the data center, but out into the edge, if you like, into us, using it on a much more frequent basis in our phones. That's how I view it. So it's a technology deal for leadership. The Anthropic deal is a deal for capacity.
2: But I suppose one of the ongoing themes that we've had talked about with regards to the tech sector is this idea of circular funding, and this flurry of deals doesn't seem to be helping the sector beat those allegations. Is that something that we should be worried about?
1: It is a concern, because as you say, a lot of these deals are kind of interrelated in one sense. Looking at this deal we're talking about with Anthropic, now Lambda is backed by NVIDIA. NVIDIA own the lease on the data center that's being talked about. The data center is being developed by a company called Hut 8. Hut 8 have a capacity deal with NVIDIA. Are you still following? Lambda has done a deal with NVIDIA chips. Anthropic has also done a deal with Nscale, which is backed by NVIDIA. Hut 8 is developing another data center in another deal with Anthropic. And this deal is backed by alternative chips from Google. So there is a lot of cross currents, if you like, and we don't know exactly which technology is going to win out. Some will, but not everyone can be a winner. But certainly the whole circular, whether it's financing or it's circular technologies or development, it does raise more questions, for sure.
0: I think if you were drawing a spider diagram as you're outlining all of that, you just end up with a large scribble in the middle of the page, essentially, as you try to connect all those various companies. If we're to look ahead, events like the Anthropic IPO, I mean, is this going to add fuel to this?
1: Yeah, I think this is the most anticipated deal of the year, even more so than, say, SpaceX. Now, we're coming up to the Labor Day holiday in the US, and many Bloomberg news reports have expected to, we're going to get a filing likely next week after Labor Day holiday. And if you think about all these deals being signed, they have to be paid for. So the easiest way to pay for it is to come to market and raise money. So yes, I think there's a high anticipation that in the next couple of weeks, we're going to be busy poring over those filing documents.
2: Okay, the next couple of weeks set to be exciting for the sector. Thank you very much for joining us. That's our senior equity strategist, Neil Campling.
0: Well, coming up next on Bloomberg Daybreak Europe, we're going to talk more about the movements in the tech sector and bring you our exclusive interview with the NVIDIA CEO Jensen Huang and MediaTek CEO Rick Tsai. They've been discussing their expanded partnership, and we've been watching the share price reaction to that in Taiwan this morning. Taiwan, not just TSMC, as Anthony Stevens, our market supporter, told us earlier, MediaTek shares up almost 10% in the Taiwan trade. More on that story to come next. 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
1: 9:21 in London. Good morning. I'm Stephen Carroll. Let's bring you up to speed on where things are moving on markets, and the pressure on bonds continues. We've got yields rising across Europe, most acute in the UK, but that's as gilts were closed yesterday. So we've got the 10-year gilt yield up 8 basis points, the 30-year yield 10 basis points higher, 5.88%, the highest since the 1990s, the late 1990s, nearly 30 years ago, as we're looking at the 10-year Treasury yield up 3 basis points today at 4.78%. The superlatives continue about the pressure putting those higher, but this is we're thinking about the inflationary impact of higher energy prices, what that means for central banks. In terms of energy today, Brent crude is up by 1.8% to $92.14. We've had another headline in the past few minutes as well that now two supertankers had been hit by projectiles in Hormuz. That's according to Maersk. So two oil supertankers affected in the latest strike there as well. So that's something that we need to be thinking about in terms of the applications of those of the Middle East war on inflation, as we're counting down to this month's series of central bank meetings. In terms of the equity market, Stock 600 down by 0.3%, the FTSE 100 0.6 lower, the CAC 40 actually up by 0.2%, but we are watching shares in Partners Group down by some 7%, the worst performing share in the Stock 600 this morning. And this is after we have been looking at the news that they're reshuffling their top ranks of management after a turbulent period at the Swiss private markets firm, underlined by first half results that showed performance fees slumping by almost 40%. So shares sharply down in Partners Group this morning. Looking towards Wall Street, S&P E-minis are down by 0.4, Nasdaq futures 0.6 lower. That is your Bloomberg Radio Business Flash. Now with more on what's going on around the world, here is Tiwa Adebayo.
2: Thank you, Stephen. US President Donald Trump is dismissing concerns over the Iran conflict as a top military official has resigned. Army Secretary Dan Driscoll is the latest senior figure to step down during the war. NATO and European Union countries are pressuring Spain and Greece to give Ukraine Patriot interceptor missiles. Bloomberg understands that the requests were made over the summer as Kyiv says it is struggling to repel Russia's mounting airstrikes. And the ruling Dutch coalition has reached a last-minute agreement on its first annual budget. The deal averts a political crisis for Prime Minister Rob Jetten's six-month-old minority government. And those are some of our global news headlines.
1: Tiwa, thank you very much. Now to one of our exclusive interviews. NVIDIA investing $3.5 billion in the chipmaker MediaTek to deepen its collaboration with the Taiwanese firm. Shares in MediaTek closing up almost 10% today. Now, in a statement from the companies, they said NVIDIA is going to buy bonds convertible into MediaTek shares. The transaction will be NVIDIA's largest direct investment yet outside the United States. MediaTek CEO Rick Tsai and NVIDIA CEO Jensen Huang have been speaking to Bloomberg's Ed Ludlow about the deal.
3: Today we're announcing a big partnership. Well, we've already had a big partnership with MediaTek, where today we're going to make it a lot bigger. It started with us working on recognizing that MediaTek makes the world's best SoCs. And we integrated the NVIDIA NVLink chip-to-chip interface to this, to MediaTek, so that whenever there's an SoC from MediaTek, we can connect it to NVIDIA's GPU. And what came out of that first endeavor is this project called DGX Spark. This little computer, this incredible computer, is one petaflops, allows you to run an advanced agentic AI right on your desk, and instead of having to run it in the cloud. Well, today what we're going to do is we're going to expand our partnership so that we do multiple generations of this. This processor is going to also be the foundation of the revolutionary new computer that's coming from Microsoft and ourselves, a reinvention of the Windows PC for the age of agents. Now, the second thing that we're doing is that MediaTek is incredibly successful building XPUs, and we're going to connect our NVLink Fusion, NVLink system, so that NVIDIA's scale-up NVLink system, which has revolutionized AI, and our Spectrum X switches, our entire networking franchise chassis, system chassis, to MediaTek. So when they win projects, it brings along NVIDIA networking. However, you also know that NVIDIA is already in every cloud and every data center. And so whenever there's a MediaTek XPU, we'll be able to connect it right into that data center in a really seamless way. And then, of course, we're partnering in robotic systems like autonomous vehicles. So we're, you know that AI has revolutionized how we do computing. and we're going to work with MediaTek in all of these different areas. When they win, we have an opportunity to sell a lot more. When we win, they have an opportunity to sell a lot more.
4: Rick, the ASIC customer builds their own accelerator. They don't need to reinvent the rest of the architecture. But from MediaTek's perspective, Rick, I think it's worth saying, what is the pitch to your ASIC customers on the value of doing this with NVIDIA through NVLink?
5: I think, thank you for the opportunity. And I also want to really thank NVIDIA and Jensen for having the confidence in MediaTek. And for us, I believe if you look at the whole AI computing stack, all the way from the very top of the, ASIC, from the hyperscalers to the mid-end of the enterprise data centers and new clouds, to the what Jensen just described, to the desktop supercomputer for the AI applications. You see, I think the collaboration, the partnership we're having with NVIDIA, with our XPU capability, NVIDIA's NVLink Fusion, will enable throughout this computing stack customers. The important thing for this era of AI is it's incredibly fast changing. So it's absolutely critical that we can together, we can enable the customers throughout the stack to build the data center to scale with high speed. Well, as Jensen always like to say, speed of light. And we work with them, our customers, with tremendous flexibility. So that's part, I think, the essence of the collaboration partnership with NVIDIA.
4: Rick, you had said that your AI chip business would be about $2 billion this year, but would accelerate to get about 15% of an addressable market of $80 billion next year. Does this arrangement with Jensen and NVIDIA help you accelerate the growth in that business?
5: We certainly expect that to happen, but it would take a little time because we're now getting started building, I think, building Jensen's latest NVLink version into that chassis that he just mentioned. With the, I think that chassis will provide the customer, potential customers, with tremendous vehicle to enable a fast time to market. And that's a key for today's world, fast time to market.
4: Jensen, you're making a $3.5 billion investment in MediaTek through the purchase of convertible bonds. Why?
3: Well, this is one of the largest partnerships we have. We're building, as I mentioned, multiple generations of edge AI and PC chips. And our chips are GPUs, and they're connected to die-to-die with MediaTek's SoCs. And so they're working with us on multiple generations of SoCs so that we can connect our GPUs to them. This new product line we call DGX Spark and then RTX Spark for PCs is a major investment for us. We have a major commitment to the entire PC industry. And so this partnership expands upon that. This partnership, this investment also formalizes the partnership that we have in AI, in building AI factories. As you know, today's AI factories is not just a GPU. It's GPUs and scale-up switches and scale-out switches. The amount of networking necessary, there are five different types of networking necessary to build out an entire factory, not to mention right. The NVIDIA Vera CPUs. And so this partnership allows MediaTek to plug directly into that entire AI factory platform. And so wherever we have NVIDIA in the cloud already, which we're in just about every cloud, we now have the opportunity using exactly the same AI factory architecture to plug in MediaTek XPUs.
1: Rick Tsai and NVIDIA CEO Jensen Huang speaking to Bloomberg's Ed Ludlow after the announcement of that deal yesterday.
2: It's 9:31 a.m. in London. I'm Tiwa Adebayo.
1: And I'm Stephen Carroll. If you're just joining us, welcome to Bloomberg Daybreak Europe. We're live on London DAB Radio and around the world on Bloomberg.com and the Bloomberg Business app. On the markets, the Stock 600 is 0.5% lower, the FTSE 100 down 0.9, but we are watching that pressure on government bond yields continuing. We've got the 10-year bund yield in Germany up 3 basis points, 10-year gilt yield 9 basis points higher, although we're compressing yesterday's sell-off into today as well after UK markets were closed yesterday. 10-year Treasury yields up another 3 basis points as Wall Street futures for equities are lower, 0.4 for S&P E-minis, 0.8 lower for NASDAQ futures, and we're keeping an eye too on oil prices. Brent crude's up 2% now to $92.25.
2: Now to some of our top stories. Global bond yields have hit their highest level since 2008 as investors fear higher inflation ahead of a series of key central bank meetings this month. A Bloomberg gauge of government debt rose for a fourth straight day yesterday. Our markets live strategist David Savage says it's a worldwide phenomenon.
6: It really was a global story. You know, Australian bond yields were up even more, you know, 10 basis points on the 10-year. Of course, U.S. Treasury yields continued to sort of tick higher. We had 10-year back up right at cycle highs, around 4.78%. So really, bonds really were the story of the day in a fairly quiet session for equities.
2: Our macro strategist David Savage speaking there. In the US, 30-year treasuries are on their worst run since 2006. Bloomberg data shows the 30-year yield has settled above 5% on 55 days since the start of the year. Worries over elevated government spending, inflation and AI debt are pushing investors in the US, Britain and Japan to seek more compensation for holding their debt.
1: Shares in Shein, one of the world's largest fashion retailers, plunged on their stock market debut, the stock falling by as much as 10% from its IPO price at the start of trading, although finishing just slightly lower on the day, with investors questioning the value against the headwinds of inflation, trade disruption and consumer caution in key markets. Our equity reporter in Asia, Winnie Su, says those are long-running concerns.
7: It is quite shocking, right? Because at its heyday back in 2022, during the pandemic, really that boom of e-commerce, the demand was so strong. And we were looking at valuation at about $100 billion. And right now, given the IPO having raised $1.7 billion, taking the valuation about 70% lower than what it worth back in 2022,
1: that's our Asia equities reporter, Winnie Su, who was at the Hong Kong Stock Exchange for the start of Shein's trading day.
2: Anthropic agreed to a $35 billion computing deal with Lambda, a cloud provider backed by NVIDIA. Bloomberg understands the AI startup is looking to quickly expand its AI capacity. The deal is just the latest AI computing agreement tied to NVIDIA, the world's most valuable business and the leading provider of AI chips.
1: And a jury in Las Vegas has convicted Dwayne Keefe D. Davis as of killing the rapper Tupac Shakur, bringing one of music's most notorious murder cases to a close. The former gang leader was found guilty of orchestrating the 1996 drive-by shooting and could now face life in prison. Jurors reached their verdict after less than 3 hours of deliberations.
2: Well, those are some of our top stories. Straight ahead on Daybreak Europe, we'll be discussing the markets with Laura Cooper, global investment strategist at Nuveen, as we continue to see global bonds falling. 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
1: 9:40 in London. Good morning. I'm Stephen Carroll. On the markets today, the Stock 600 down by 0.5%. The FTSE 100 9/10 higher, catching up after being closed yesterday. The CAC 40 had been showing some small gains a little bit earlier in the session, but has now turned into the red as well, down 0.1%. And if you look at the pressure on global bonds, you might get an indication as to some of why that is. So the 10-year gilt yield, let's start there in the UK, 9 basis points higher, 5.24%. The 30-year yield now 10 basis points higher on the day already, hitting the highest since 1998 in trading. Again, we have a story of catch up there because of UK markets being closed yesterday, but the 10-year bund yield in Germany 3 basis points higher, 10-year French yield up by 4 basis points as well. And looking towards the US session, 10-year Treasury is at 4.79% now, up by 4 basis points on the day. So we're looking at that level, the highest since January 2025, but this grinding higher of bond yields continuing as we're thinking about the higher energy prices and how that's going to feed into inflation. Brent crude's up another 2.1% today. Those latest reports of two oil supertankers being hit in the Strait of Hormuz, pushing oil over $92 a barrel for Brent crude, $92.35 at the moment. Natural gas prices also continuing to rise. The Dutch TTF benchmark up by 2.2%, €71.35 a megawatt hour. On currency markets, the Bloomberg Dollar Spot Index 2/10 stronger this morning. The Japanese yen is hovering around that 160 level as we're thinking about the Bank of Japan's next decision and traders ramping up their bets on a hike from the BOJ. The euro 2/10 weaker now, 115.93. And looking towards Wall Street's equity session later, S&P E-minis are down by 0.5%. NASDAQ futures are 0.9% lower. That is your Bloomberg Radio Business Flash. Now with more on what's going on around the world, here's Tiwa Adebayo.
2: Thank you, Stephen. US President Donald Trump is dismissing concerns over the Iran conflict as a top military official has resigned. Army Secretary Dan Driscoll is the latest senior figure to step down during the war. NATO and European Union countries are pressuring Spain and Greece to give Ukraine Patriot interceptor missiles. Bloomberg understands that the requests were made over the summer as Kyiv says it is struggling to repel Russia's mounting airstrikes. And the ruling Dutch coalition has reached a last-minute agreement on its first annual budget. The deal averts a political crisis for centrist Prime Minister Rob Jetten's six-month-old minority government. And those are some of our global news headlines.
1: Tiwa, thank you very much. Well, let's get back to the markets then, and this pressure on bond yields driving global bonds, their highest level since 2008 on one Bloomberg gauge of government debt. We've got Laura Cooper with us in studio, global investment strategist at Nuveen. Laura, how are you reading this push higher in bond yields? It feels like a grind, but also, you know, more headlines today about highest levels since the 90s in some cases.
3: Well, there's been a confluence of factors that have driven this rate sell-off, whether that's concerns around fiscal deficit spending. We're seeing this ample AI issuance come through, inflation uncertainty. And I think to your point, the headlines this morning are renewing these concerns around geopolitical tensions and what that could mean for energy prices, because inflation expectations have been fairly benign, and really the rates yield backup has been driven more by real yield. So if we start to see that composition of yield shift, that could become more problematic for risk assets.
2: Laura, I just want to pick up on that point you made about AI issuance. There's one investor describing it as a demand supply mismatch in the fixed income market. Is that how you think about this? And also, as we see the sector continue to grow, could this be a real sticking point for US Treasuries?
3: It's a great question. I think we are seeing an imbalance between supply and demand. As I mentioned, that AI issuance is coming in predominantly in the long duration part of the credit curves. And that in turn is crowding out demand for what we're seeing in terms of government bonds. So that is a key contributing factor to this long end yield sell-off. And I think increasingly we are seeing these AI issuance come through in markets beyond the US as well. And that's going to further crowd out and drive yields higher. So I think it's going to be more of a structural issue coming through, predominantly given the fact of AI financing is expected to increase even further to the multi-trillions over the next couple of years.
1: We're thinking about the next set of central bank decisions and the expectation of an interest rate hike from the Bank of Japan, from the European Central Bank, and increasingly from the Federal Reserve at its meeting next month. But of course, that's, you know, a short end story as opposed to the long end issues. Things like the fiscal concerns, do yields at this level, do you think, actually prompt some of these governments to address the fiscal challenges? I mean, in the US, it's a different story, but, you know, other countries really do have to worry about the cost of borrowing.
3: I don't think yields at these particular levels are enough to be a catalyst for any sort of fiscal consolidation in the near term. Yes, they are going to tighten financial conditions, and it is more worrisome. But I think what this lends itself to is increasing more action, like we saw from the U.S. buyback announcement more recently, where policymakers are going to try to, you know, temporarily bring some liquidity to parts of these markets to try to contain bond yields. But importantly, we have a key buyer of long-end yields. The central banks are no longer dominant players. So that raises the question of who will be the incremental buyer of this debt, predominantly the U.S. long-end. And to your point earlier about supply and demand, well, everything comes with a price. So perhaps investors are going to demand higher compensation to, you know, really compensate for all of these risks. And so that does suggest yields are going to have to be higher from here.
2: Well, I'm curious now, you mentioned that yields aren't quite at the level to be a catalyst for fiscal action. What is that level for you and how close are we?
3: I think the key question is less about the absolute level of yields, but importantly, what are the kind of underlying drivers of the yield backup and the pace of which we see in yields? I think the challenge that we're facing now is that if we look at the U.S. in particular, so interest debt, like the debt servicing costs for the debt are already $1 trillion. The Congressional Budget Office expects that to double over the next decade. So the higher yields go, the more that we're going to have to fund that interest payments through deficits. That in turn requires more issuance. That in turn drives yields higher. So there's this feedback loop. So that's really the key question now is how the lack of fiscal sustainability, I think, is a key risk. And so as yields go higher, there is this kind of more pronounced risk that's going to play out.
1: How much of a risk do energy prices pose at these levels? You know, there's still no sign of progress in a de-escalation in the Iran conflict. And I'm thinking about European gas supplies going into this winter. We're talking about gas prices at the highest since the start of the Iran war now, and the question of low storage very much in focus for European economies this winter.
3: And I think that's the key question that's going to be facing market watchers as we head into the ECB rate decision next week. And that's largely reflective of the fact that European natural gas has, you know, breached 70 for the first time this year. That's well above the ECB's June projection. And so that does keep the rate hike risks alive. And if anything, it's been surprising that we haven't seen policymakers actually talk back some of that rate hike pricing when they did outline a laundry list of data that they are watching for that would warrant a hike. And yet that data hasn't actually justified a hike. So the fact that we are seeing these energy price risks return, maybe that gives them scope to increase the policy rate up to 2.5%. I think that's the key factor.
1: So just one more hike?
3: Yeah. To our mind, that is looking like the base case. We don't think they're going to come out and declare this the resumption of a tightening cycle. If anything, the policy move to 2.5% would really be at the top of their neutral range. And given the fact that these higher energy prices will eventually weigh on demand, will weigh on confidence, there's a negative growth impulse that will materialize. And we think that would warrant them to take an extended pause at that level, at least through to next year.
2: Okay, Laura, thank you so much for joining us. I should note we are looking ahead to that latest Eurozone inflation print due to come out at 10 a.m. UK time. We'll be keeping an eye on that. But that is Laura Cooper, Global Investment Strategist at Nuveen.
1: Well, coming up next on Bloomberg Daybreak Europe, we're going to be checking in on the stocks on the move in the second hour of European trading. Louise Moon, our breaking news editor, will be with us as well, although the focus very much on the bond markets this morning. We are keeping an eye on a couple of M&A headlines in Europe and the movements that that's causing on European stock markets. The Stock 600 currently down by 0.8%, and we're keeping an eye too on those move higher, particularly in gilt yields this morning. That 30-year gilt over 10 basis points higher now at 5.89%. The pound is trading at the moment just slightly weaker against the US dollar at 135.40. Stay with us for more. This is Bloomberg.
4: AI is entering its most consequential phase.

0: With this morning's sports news, here's Colin Besley.
1: Arsenal boss Mikel Arteta expects the club to be active on transfer deadline day after a 1-0 win at Aston Villa in the Premier League. England defender Ezri Konsa came off the bench in the second half against his former club after his move last month.
2: We knew that with Willie out, we had an injury in the back line with Jurrien out, we're in big trouble, so we had to do Ezri. And today, Mosquera, he could not continue. So we know that the depth has to be really big when you are fighting for four competitions in the manner that we play as well. So we're going to try to do that.
1: The champions are believed to be looking to bring in Atletico Madrid striker Julian Alvarez. France winger Bradley Barcola completed his move to Liverpool from Paris Saint-Germain for a deal worth up to a reported £123 million. One of the greatest footballers of all time, Lionel Messi, says he has nothing left to give after announcing his retirement from international football. The 39-year-old eight-time Ballon d'Or winner captained Argentina to the World Cup in 2022 and led his country to this summer's final. The lead investor for FIFA president Gianni Infantino's failed World Cup plan, Joshua Kushner, has expressed his regret at becoming involved in the scheme. The venture capitalist made his first public comment since the governing body's Forward Enterprise Consortium was reported to be in the works. The brother of Donald Trump's son-in-law says he didn't appreciate the political dynamics of global football. Britain's Harriet Dart has set up a clash with 25th seed Maria Buzkova in the second round of the US Open tennis. The qualifier needed a deciding set to get past home player Peyton Stearns, ending her 19-month wait for a Grand Slam win. Two-time defending champion Aryna Sabalenka is safely through thanks to a straight sets victory over Camila Osorio of Colombia. And in the men's draw, Jacob Fernley got past Spain's Martin Landaluce in five sets in their rain-delayed contest.
0: In today's weather forecast, a mostly fine and dry start to the day. Some cloud arriving later. Highest temperatures of 24 degrees in London.
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0: 9:53 in London. Good morning. I'm Stephen Carroll. On the markets, global bond yields continue to push higher. The 10-year Treasury yield up 3 basis points, 4.78%. The 10-year Bund yield in Germany up 3 basis points. 10-year French yield 4 basis points higher. And the big moves that we're seeing in the UK, the 30-year yield now 10 basis points higher for gilts at 5.88%. 10-year gilt yield is up by 9 basis points. On equity markets, we are seeing European shares dipping into the red now in the first trading day of the month. Stock 600 down by 7 tenths. FTSE 100 1.1% lower. On Wall Street, S&P E-minis are down by 0.5%. NASDAQ futures are 0.8 lower. Oil prices continuing to move higher. Brent crude's up 2% at $92.30. WTI heading for $88 a barrel at this stage. And natural gas on the Dutch TTF benchmark up another 2.3% today. So €71.39 a megawatt hour. On currency markets, the Bloomberg Dollar Spot Index 0.1% stronger. The Japanese yen just shy of the 160 handle that it did pass earlier. So we're thinking about that in the context of the next BOJ meeting. The euro is 0.2 weaker at 115.93, the pound at 135.39. That is your Bloomberg Radio Business Flash.
4: Thank you, Stephen. Well, let's take a look at some of the stocks on the move today in Europe. I'm Tiwa Adebayo with Stephen Carroll, and we're joined by Bloomberg's breaking news editor, Louise Moon. Louise, let's start with Reckitt. It seems to be rebounding on some positive legal news for the company. Tell us what it is and why it's moving shares this morning.
5: Yeah, so this is quite a big development in what's been quite a long ongoing trial or various trials in the US. So the latest news is that a jury in Illinois has sided with Mead Johnson, which is Reckitt's infant formula unit. And this is quite a bellwether trial among, as I say, a group of federal cases in the US, all alleging that Mead Johnson's formula for premature babies is linked to a deadly bowel disease, which Reckitt and Mead Johnson, which Reckitt and Mead Johnson obviously deny. So the US jury has sided with Mead Johnson in this, meaning that the company doesn't face any outstanding jury verdicts in the overall litigation. So basically, it's a good verdict for them. It brings the settlement, overall settlement, closer. It removes what's been quite a key overhang on the stock. And analysts are saying, you know, that this should increase confidence both from the company and from investors that the litigation can be settled relatively soon. It could be a step closer to the sale of Mead Johnson, which Reckitt has been trying to do. So all in all, a positive step forward, and shares up about 6% in morning trading.
0: Okay, well, let's go next to a firm cranking up the heat in the M&A space. This is Bodycote, the industrial heat treatment specialist. Say that three times fast.
5: Indeed. Well, yeah, not quite a household name, but it is a FTSE 250 listed stock. So a mid-cap in London. Shares rising almost 5% this morning, highest in 5 years. As you say, a deal there. So US private equity firm Veritas Capital has agreed to buy it, and it values Bodycote at about £1.65 billion. Their bid surpassed another separate bid from CVC. So Veritas appears to have won, although CVC has said it's considering its position in terms of whether or not it might bid again for Bodycote. So who knows if that takeover battle will continue. But it continues that story that we've been seeing playing out across London markets for a long time now, of foreign buyers coming in, looking at cheap or relatively cheaper valuations in London. A takeover battle ensues and it goes private. You know, we've been seeing this with a whole host of companies. So this is the latest London stock to be going private. So shares rising, as I say, as much as about 5%. Analysts are still saying that the offer is quite modest. It's not particularly generous. Shares had already risen since initial news of a bid. So already on the rise. So as I say, rising today, but, you know, it's not kind of crazily shooting higher. And yeah, as I say, that offer is being said to be relatively modest. So we'll see if that's the final one for Bodycote or if it could go even higher.
4: Okay, well, from industrial heat treatment to industrial and medical gases, Air Liquide active investors Elliott are taking a stake in the company. Tell us more.
5: Yes, so obviously the very well-known activist investors taking a stake and pushing it to improve its margins as the main thing that they're pushing for. Shares rose on the back of this in Paris, about 4%. As you say, that the company is one of the three main providers of industrial gases, and its margins have been lagging behind peers more lately. So analysts are saying that this could be quite a positive, really. If you combine their long-term potential under their existing strategy as a company, plus some possible activist-led tweaks, they're saying that makes for quite a compelling investment opportunity. And then it comes as kind of activist investors more generally have been increasingly willing to target these large European companies. So an interesting one. Obviously, anything that Elliott takes a stake in gets a lot of attention. So an interesting one there in France.
0: Okay, Louise, thank you very much for joining us. Our breaking news editor, Louise Moon, there with the Stocks on the Move. And for more conversations like this, subscribe to our Stock Movers podcast. It's got the biggest winners and losers in the stock market updated throughout the day. 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
4: Well, just time to check in on the most read stories on the terminal. And you are reading about these two oil supertankers that have been struck by unknown projectiles in quick succession whilst going through the Strait of Hormuz choke point. That's according to maritime security consultant Maris. This is part of what is pushing oil higher this morning, as we've seen, Stephen.
0: Yeah, indeed. And feeding into the story that we've been reporting on about the pressure on global bond prices, inflation concerns back to the fore with Brent crude up by 2.2%, $92.47. More on that story to come. For our London audience, it's Bloomberg Brief with Vonnie Quinn up next. And for listeners in the US and elsewhere, Bloomberg Daybreak starts right now. We'll be right back.

0: 5 a.m. in New York City, 10 a.m. in London. Good morning, I'm Vonnie Quinn with your Bloomberg Brief. Let's get you set up for the day. A global bond sell-off, pushing yields to historic highs as rising oil prices drive up inflation fears and rate hike bets. All this as more officials depart the U.S. military while President Trump brushes off concerns around the war with Iran. And Anthropic keeps ramping up its AI capacity, notching a $35 billion deal now with NVIDIA-backed Lambda. All right, let's get to this global bond sell-off. We'll begin over in Asia. Winnie Su is in Hong Kong for us. Winnie.
1: Yeah, good morning, Bonnie. As you mentioned, it's really all about that macro picture with higher oil prices, raising bets on the Fed to raise rates further. And we can see that's reflected in the global bond yields, especially also in Japan, with the 10-year JGB yields hitting the 3% milestone for the first time since 1996. And when it comes to Japanese yen, we actually see a bit of a weakening there as well. At one point, reaching that 160 level against the dollar. Well, this is all coming on the backdrop of overall a stronger U.S. dollar as well. However, that is definitely raising bets for the Bank of Japan to raise rates further. We also heard from Scott Bessin that he's urging Japan to raise rates as well. And right now we are pricing in about a 90% chance for the Bank of Japan to raise rates in September. Now, when it comes to stocks front, we are actually seeing a bit of a bright side being lifted by the Taiwanese chip maker MediaTek after we've heard from NVIDIA saying that it's going to invest about $3.5 billion in that chip maker. Now flip the board and take a look at that roller coaster Hong Kong debut of Shein, which is the fast fashion retailer in China. Now the stocks, in fact, was down about 10% earlier today and have rebounded most of those losses throughout the day. Now it has really come through a very far way after trying several years to be listed in New York and London. Now the concerns still lingering around the impact of the U.S. tariffs, as well as the intensifying Chinese competitors around the e-commerce space. So we will see how the share prices continue to trade going forward.
0: Yeah, quite the recovery there for Shein. It is its first day of trading. Winnie, thank you so much. Winnie Su there in Hong Kong. Now let's get to London for a look at Europe, the first day of September, and just after a bank holiday. Justina Lee is with us. Justina.
2: Good morning, Vani. Now, we just got Euro area CPI figures, and they're basically exactly what economists expected. But of course, anyhow, today, bonds are selling off all across the world. We can see here the 10-year German bond yield up another 3 basis points. Now, we're seeing especially drastic increases for gilt yields, and that's because the UK was off yesterday. So some of this is reflecting gains since the weekend. The 10-year UK yield up 17 basis points, the 30-year yield up 10 basis points. And so we're seeing, you know, everyone still pricing in those higher oil prices, more tightening from the Fed potentially. Now we flip the board here. We're seeing this rippling across the stock market as well, with the Stoxx Europe 600 falling 0.8% today. Again, the FTSE 100 reflecting the holiday yesterday, down even more. And of course, generally the dollar is stronger today, so the euro is a little bit weaker. It's all about bonds today, Vani.
0: Absolutely. Justina, thank you so much. Justina Lee there. 24 little hours, and yet so much has happened. If you had gone away in May and came back today, you wouldn't really like what you saw if you were an equity investor. We look like we're going to sell off today in the United States, and it is all because of what Winnie and Justina said. This global bond sell-off, if we take a look at yields, we'll see they're rising, particularly in the back end. So after Fed Warsh comments, we got the front end rising, and we thought the back end was taken care of after Scott Bessin's intervention. Well, now look, the back end is up another 7 basis points from where it was this time yesterday morning, 3 basis points in this particular session. Now, we're well off the 533 and change that we saw just a few weeks ago, but that said, are we that far off it really? I mean, 6.5 basis points or so. And look at that 10-year yield. We're almost at 480 right now. Now, Edgar Denny, for one, would not be too phased. He's looking for the 10-year to be somewhere between 4 and 5%. And if it goes beyond that, he might start to get just a little bit concerned. So we should put it into perspective. Nevertheless, it is a massive move. Oil does have something to do with it. And we're seeing oil put on even more gains now that we're hearing of some crude carriers being struck once again in Hormuz. Brent crude above $92 again this morning. New York crude above $87. Gold coming off just a little bit. All right, let's get to some individual pre-market movers now. Here's Alice French. Alice.
3: Good morning. Yes, so take a look at Hut 8 this morning, looking pretty strong after news that it's developing a data center in Texas as part of this $35 billion computing deal between Anthropic and Lambda. We understand that NVIDIA will be leasing that data center elsewhere. Charter Communications looks like it's going to come under some pressure after news that its CFO, Jessica Fisher, will be stepping away from next month. I think that's creating some uncertainty there. And elsewhere, Robinhood looking like it's set for a relatively strong start after Morgan Stanley raised its rating to overweight.
0: And it's been enjoying this crypto sunrise as well. Alice, thank you so much. That's Alice French there. Coming up this hour, we're going to be speaking to Wei Li of BlackRock. She'll help us with this bond route and what it all means. First, though, President Trump dismissing concerns that American munitions are being drained as military cash has started back up in the U.S.-Iran war, saying, quote, "This is a relatively little war for us." The claims made before Maersk's reported two oil supertankers were struck by unknown projectiles while exiting the Persian Gulf in the Strait of Hormuz. Joining us with the latest is Abir Abu Omar in Dubai. And Abir, we also heard from the Iranian side that they'd be open to sort of re-entering the memorandum of understanding, as I understand it. So what is the state of play right now?
4: Yeah, Vani, on conditions, though, this is what we heard, of course, from the president in Iran, saying that Iran is willing to go back to the MOU if the U.S. goes back to diplomacy. Now, this follows comments from Abbas Araghchi also yesterday, saying that a return to diplomacy or a return by Iran to the table is not really far-fetched if the United States were to cease its pressure campaign. And we talk about this pressure, Vani. It's not just the military pressure that we saw re-escalate in the region since yesterday. It was also this economic pressure that Scott Bessent had laid out weeks ago, and that is taking effect right now. But what you're seeing oil markets and energy markets really reacting to this morning, Brent crude and NY crude both up around 2% over the past hour or so at this point, is because of those super tankers in the Strait of Hormuz being attacked just about an hour ago. Maersk, the security maritime organization, reporting that these attacks happened on two vessels in quick succession. So you're seeing oil markets reacting to that. And really, this is the trend, Vani. Oil, energy markets are not reacting to the geopolitical headlines, the back and forth between President Trump and Iran as much. They are reacting to what is physically happening in the waterway, of course. We've seen those attacks happen since the beginning of the week, the UK Navy into the early hours of the morning here in Dubai, saying that a vessel was attacked by three unidentified projectiles. And so the risk that is being posed on vessels and tankers in the Strait of Hormuz is still very much there, and that is what's creating this upside in energy markets. And that is, of course, what we continue to watch out for over the next period.
0: This all coming as well as we're seeing some resignations, and in particular, the U.S. Army Secretary Dan Driscoll stepping down after repeated clashes with Pete Hegseth. How will Iran view this turmoil in the United States military?
4: Yeah, it's still unclear, of course, Vani, what Iran's position is on this or if they're going to give any response at all. But, of course, what we know about Dan Driscoll's resignation is that it comes after disagreements. This is a Bloomberg story that we reported. Disagreement with his boss, Pete Hegseth. And, of course, this follows months of disagreements within the department, months of firings, of course, and on either personnel or on wider talks, of course. And it's really not clear if this has to do with Iran or also wider conflicts. We reported that this had to do with Russia, Ukraine, the U.S. munitions. Of course, when we go back to the munitions argument, over the past couple of months or so, multiple news outlets, including our own Bloomberg Geoeconomics team, had reported that the U.S. might be falling short on those munitions. President Trump, in his latest remarks yesterday, saying that actually the U.S. has elite weapons, and he didn't give any sort of credence to that argument that the U.S. is falling short on ammunition. But he did not allude to a return to a full war with Iran in the region. He did say, however, or signal that the military escalation is something that we could see happen again. But again, what we're monitoring for the time being is a possible return to diplomacy and those movements through the Strait of Hormuz.
0: All right. Deja vu all over again. Abir, thank you so much. Bloomberg's Abir Abu Omar. Rising oil prices, fueling inflation concerns and ramping up expectations for a Fed rate hike. Global bond yields climbing back to their highest in almost two decades, more in some cases. Bloomberg's Ben Rahm joins us now for more. Ben, we thought we were taken care of when it comes to the back end of the Treasury curve, at least. Hasn't Scott Bessent, you know, taken care of that for us? What happens now? Does he intervene again?
5: Well, the market has laid bare his plans that, you know, you can put a band-aid on a wounding, bleeding artery, but it's not going to staunch the flow of blood. And that's what we are getting to see at the moment, because if you look at the long-term yields, they are surging, and it looks like increasingly that the compelling, that the level for the 10-year yield is going to be 5% and 5.50 for the 30-year, because if you decompose the nominal yield into real growth in the US, it's about trend, 2.2%, and you've got the AI-led productivity gains. And then if you add overlay on top of that, the core PCE, we are talking about 5% yields very comfortably on the 10-year. So I think that it's an inexorable grind, but it's getting there. We are getting there slowly, and I think that the pressure is going to be on duration. But I think that, you know, at those reaches, that is 5% plus on the 10-year and 5.50 plus on the 30-year, I think those will become compelling levels to buy into duration, but not yet. That moment is not yet around.
0: We'll see how the oil price impacts it and inflation concerns and Fed rate hike bets. But the Treasury Secretary also apparently, reportedly, is sort of intervening in Japan's monetary policy situation as well. Reports that he spoke to the finance minister and the head of the central bank, who of course wouldn't confirm it. In fact, he denied that they spoke about monetary policy. But to basically tell them, look, you should hike rates. We need you to hike rates.
5: Yeah, it looks, it's a bit of a comical picture there, because it's not very clear who's running the BOJ. Is it BOJ running the BOJ, or is it the finance ministry running the BOJ, or is it a joint effort by the finance ministry and Scott Bessent? Because Scott Bessent wants interest rates higher in Japan, because that will relieve some pressure on the dollar, and also, more importantly, some pressure on treasuries, because, you know, domestic. So I think that, you know, the Bank of Japan is expected to raise rates this month, and I think that that is more or less a done deal if you ask the market pricing. But it is really a question of what it is that they are going to do beyond September. They are trailing the new neutral rate by a whole lot, and I think that the sooner they get to the neutral rate, the better it is for JGBs and the better it will be for the yen.
0: But then there's this sense that the horse has bolted, right? That it's too late at this point. I mean, can all of these yields that are rising around the world be reeled in?
5: Well, I think that, you know, you've got to separate the picture from what's happening in Japan with the rest of the world. I think, you know, what is happening in the US is very clear. There are a few factors. One of them is the deficit. The other is the increased demand for funds led by AI productivity boom. And that AI demand as for funds, debt funds, means that, you know, the equilibrium rate between the available money available for spending and the money available for investment is lopsided at the moment. And that is not coming into balance anytime soon. And if you overlay that with inflation, I think what you see is a picture of higher yields. And that's what we are seeing at the moment. The funds rate will find an equilibrium, albeit it looks like it's going to be at the higher reaches.
0: Ben, so many countries, you know, probably need to hike rates, and if they haven't done so already, they need to do so, and if they have done so already, they may need to hike further, right? And we're anticipating that. Is there the sense that some of these central banks are waiting on the Federal Reserve? And isn't that a huge conundrum, because the Federal Reserve seems to be really holding off? I mean, as Kevin Warsh said, 65 months now of you know, above 2% inflation.
5: Well, if Warsh is going to follow through on his talk, I think that we should be expecting a rate raise increase in the US by the end of the year. But let alone that, the other economies seem to be fair to the central banks, the other central banks seem to be doing minded more domestically. If you look at the ECB, They've already raised rates in response to the war in Iran, and they are definitely inclined to raise rates in September. And, you know, if you look at Isabel Schnabel's remarks, she's willing to go even further than the neutral rate. And I think in the UK, they will also be raising rates soon enough. So, and in Reserve Bank of Australia has also been raising rates, and the New Zealand Central Bank is also likely to raise rates this week. So I think that all in all, they are being driven by domestic concerns more than by Fed, what the Fed does alone.

0: It feels like it's from times past in some ways.
1: Yeah, good morning, Vani. Well, of course, the statements that we're seeing coming out of the administration is talking about it going super smoothly, using American rigs, American jobs to produce the equipment that's going to produce all that oil coming out of Venezuela. We're hearing something about a million barrels a day of new production from this company, which the U.S. government, through the Defense Department, has partnered. So that is a huge amount of production that would roughly double the current Venezuelan production. Of course, output there has been really depleted because of a lack of investment, because of sanctions. So that country really needs a rebuild of its oil infrastructure and oil industry in order to get that much oil back in the market. These kind of things take a multi-year process to get oil back in the market. Of course, the fact that the U.S. has eased sanctions on Venezuelan oil is taking a more proactive approach towards getting that oil out of there. Of course, the Venezuelans want that foreign exchange in a market where we have high oil prices. That, of course, is helping bring more oil to the market in the immediate term, and the U.S. is taking some of that crude as well. It's a key input for some of the U.S. Gulf Coast refineries. So that's already having an impact. But this kind of longer-term deal with these big oil numbers, that will take much longer, several years at least, to see come to fruition before we see that oil flowing into the market from those new developments, Bonnie.
0: Anthony, we have to leave it there, but thank you so much. That is Bloomberg's Anthony DiPaola. This is Bloomberg.
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0: Anthropic investing further into expanding its AI capacity. Sources telling Bloomberg that the company notched a $35 billion deal with Lambda, a cloud provider backed by NVIDIA. Shares of infrastructure company Hut 8, which is building the Texas data center in the deal, is getting a boost in pre-market trading. Bloomberg's Neil Campling joins us now for more. Neil, how many times are we going to have this conversation? I mean, at this point, isn't there just a database somewhere that we can put all of these deals on and just be done with it?
1: Yeah, that'd be a good idea. We might need AI to help us because there's such complexities, Vonnie. Okay, so at least I had to write it down to try and keep ahead of what's going on with this one. Lambda is backed by NVIDIA. NVIDIA owned a lease on this.

0: data center. The data center is, as you mentioned, is being developed by Hut 8. Hut 8 has signed a capacity deal with NVIDIA. Lambda has previously signed a deal with NVIDIA chips. So it's kind of, and then Hut 8 is also developing another data center in a deal with Anthropic that's using Google TPUs. Uh-huh. And that's, and then Anthropic is trying to deal with Nscale. That's NVIDIA back too.
1: All right, Neil, and I guess, you know, investors are funding it all, right? Because it's going to be the bond market that provides the capital. Can I ask you about ZAI? Because I saw this story this morning and I found it fascinating. So this Chinese AI company that is a competitor in some ways to some of the U.S. companies didn't meet revenue expectations. What happened, and is it just a delay? Will it meet revenue expectations sort of next quarter and the quarter after?
0: Yeah, so the Chinese models are very different from the U.S. models. You know, the Chinese are not focused on delivering on the financial models yet. It's kind of a race, if you like, to see which of the AI models in China wins out. This particular company, they missed expectations on the revenue line by 30%. I mean, could you imagine what would happen if the likes of a Google or an Amazon or, you know, the other hyperscalers missed estimates by 30%? It beggars belief. So this is definitely a different kind of setup in the Chinese market. But it also means there's no real visibility on when we're going to get an inflection point of growth from the Chinese models. So for now, they remain behind the ability to monetize the models relative to the U.S. counterparts.
1: All right, we'll see what happens in coming quarters. Neil, thank you so much. Much appreciated. That's Neil Campling there. This is Bloomberg.
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1: Time now for your front page news. First off, the Wall Street Journal reporting the SEC is pressing investment firms behind special purpose vehicles that offer exposure to private companies to prove they indeed own or have exposure to those companies. These probes follow increased investor complaints and a marketing blitz by such funds. Next up, the Australian Financial Review reports the RBA has become the first major central bank to confirm it has reduced its US dollar holdings. Data from the IMF shows central banks are planning to reduce their US dollar exposure to hedge against political risk and wild swings in the dollar and in bonds. And the Financial Times reporting Russia's finance minister was excluded from that family photo of global officials at the G20 summit in Asheville, North Carolina. All right, coming up, we're going to speak with Wei Li of BlackRock. Stay tuned.
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0: 5:30 a.m. in New York City, 10:30 a.m. in London. Good morning, I'm Bonnie Quinn with your Bloomberg Brief. Let's get you set up for the day. A global bond sell-off pushing yields to historic highs as rising oil prices drive up inflation fears and rate hike bets. This as more officials depart the U.S. military, while President Trump brushes off concerns around the war with Iran. And Anthropic keeps ramping up its AI capacity, notching a $35 billion cloud deal with NVIDIA-backed Lambda. Coming into September, if you had gone away in May, you would not be too pleased to see this picture on your return. NASDAQ 100 futures pointing to an open down 1% or more, similarly down for the S&P and the Russell 2000. So it looks like we're kicking off September on a down note. Now, that said, it's all possibly bonds' fault. Let's have a look at yields, because we have seen this global sell-off in the last 24 hours, particularly noticeable in the mid and back ends of the curve. So we already had the steepening. Well, the two-year yield now at 4.36 almost, but the 10-year yield is right up to 4.7860, and the 30-year yield is 5.2762. So we're only just about 6 basis points off that high that we set in August on the 30-year yield. And in terms of the curve, we'd flattened right after Kevin Warsh spoke, and we were at about 35 basis points on your 2-10 spread, and that is now at around 45, 47 basis points. So a lot of changes in the curve. Crude oil not helping. We've got WTI now at $88 a barrel, Brent crude above 92, and gold coming off down about 1.5% there at 4,300 and change. And one particular stock we're keeping an eye on, Hut 8, the infrastructure company developing a Texas data center involved in the $35 billion cloud deal between Anthropic and Lambda. As you can see, down about 1% of the pre-market, but it has been a volatile stock, so we'll see how that trades. Whaley of BlackRock rethinking the income landscape as global bond yields hit multi-decade highs, writing, quote, "We've moved from yield scarcity to yield abundance. Investors no longer need to stretch into the riskiest corners of the market to generate income." Whaley joins us now. She's Global Chief Investment Strategist at BlackRock. Even more true today, Whaley, although you would have to ask the question, with yields rising so much in 24 hours, is it a little bit of a concern that we've seen such a gain, particularly in the belly and the back end?
1: The flip side of rising yields is durable income, which is becoming a more important theme for portfolios. But certainly rising rates is a concern for risk assets more broadly. So what we have seen so far this year really has been a tug of war between how quickly earnings on the one hand can grow versus how quickly rates are rising if earnings can outrun rates. So this is a key consideration for equities, and the fact that equities so far this year have held up really well and continue to push new highs through summer despite rising rates is because of strong earnings. But on the other hand, as some of these large companies, hyperscalers, they run down on their free cash piles and free cash flow, they become more sensitive to rates, which is why we're having a more nervous start to September as we get back to school.
0: Yeah, lots of ripple and knock-on effects. Wait, what woke yields up? Because this was before we were looking forward to Jackson Hole. You know, it was there for some time, but we really sort of had that big reaction before Scott Bessent intervened. I mean, there was a massive move at the back end of the curve that really became quite concerning.
1: Absolutely. So what we have seen is that Walsh's speech at Jackson Hole was interpreted as a bit more hawkish, which is also why September rate hike probability has gone up from previously almost 50-50 to now just shy of 70%. But the big picture is that long rates are binding. How governments fund themselves and the interest rates that it pays, which is why, you know, as we think about what drives long rates, term premium drives long rates, and Fed's credibility drives term premium. So Walsh needs to have credibility first and foremost before he can do anything, which is also why his speech, somewhat hawkish, interpreted last Friday, needs to be also read in that context. And you talked about Bessent, so the rising long end government is a key focus for the Treasury as well. So the yen intervention and doubling of buyback need to be read in that context as well. And to that end, if you look at dollar yen is hitting 160 again, which is a key thing to focus. But heading into September FOMC, you know, obviously we have NFP this Friday, which is going to be critical. But we actually think that they're going to try to stay put if they can to have some optionality on the table.
0: Will the bond market be quiescent if they do hold pat in September? I mean, it really feels like the pressure is building, and even more so after Jackson Hole. You know, how much longer can the Fed chair tease us about being committed, Wei?
1: Well, he is really trying to gain credibility from his speech, which is why he came across a little hawkish, because if markets are expecting that, and if he leans against that, actually term premium would reprice, right? So that's important context. But as we think about September, non-farm payroll happens before that, and that's probably the most important non-farm payroll in a very, very long time. So July, we had negative headline growth and also negative revision to previous month payroll as well. Yes, unemployment rate had fallen, but that is also because of falling participation. So actually the job market may give out enough ambiguous kind of cover for the Fed to stay put. But obviously this Friday's non-farm payroll is going to be critical and decisive. And not to forget, inflation is not on target. So there is pent-up pressure for sure, which is reflecting the supply constraints that we face in this new regime. But again, as it translates to investment, high for longer, durable income as a portfolio theme is going to be such an important anchor as we face all this uncertainty from the macro picture.
0: Wei, you talk about term premium needing to go higher with all of this uncertainty and inflation risk. Scott Bessent, the Treasury Secretary, obviously suggested that the bond market was not reflecting reality, or that it was quote unquote mispriced somehow, or that maybe the term premium shouldn't be so high. What do you make of his sentiments and how accurate they were? I mean, what is this bond market pricing if it's not reality?
1: Well, right now, term premium for 10-year is about 80 basis points. If you look at the ACM model, it has come a long way from minus 1% around 4 or 5 years ago. But if we look at historical levels, term premium 1%, 1.5%, those are not terribly high levels. So in a historical context, current term premium of 80 basis point is not high. One might even argue, given fiscal trajectory, given inflation uncertainty, and also given international investors' appetite for holding government bonds, U.S. treasuries in portfolios, term premium is low, which is why in our longer term capital market assumptions, we're looking at term premium north of 125 basis point to 150 basis point to accurately reflect where we're heading towards in terms of the indebtedness. But I have to acknowledge as well that term premium repricing has come a long way from recent low, but recent low is extraordinary by historical standards.
0: Well, actually, so you point out that the average yield in your strategic portfolio is now 5.6%, and 5 years ago that was 2.3%. So that is a fascinating move, but are bond investors in any way incentivized to own duration risk or credit risk at this point?
1: Right now, from a total portfolio perspective, we prefer equities over credit over government bonds because of the dynamics of issuance, but also because of the risks around term premium needing to reprice. Having said that, there are good income opportunities within fixed income that we do want to lean into. So specifically, a preference for front and belly of the curve over long end of the treasury market, and also preferring quality income in credit space. And we also have an overweight in emerging market debt as well. And I must also say that income is not to only come from fixed income. There are option type of strategies that extract income for equities to an income within private market, such as infrastructure debt, private credit, are interesting in this whole portfolio context.
0: Yes, you mentioned that, and also that investors are, select investors at least, are looking at derivative strategies to hedge some of this risk so they don't have to be overexposed to something like utilities, right, or what have you. You say you still prefer US equities over everything else, though, and I'm curious, you know, is that just the broad index, and at some point won't these rising term premia impact those indices and have stocks sell off?
1: Well, U.S. equities right now, by recent year standards, are not that stretched in valuations. So S&P 500, 22 times forward PE just above, and Magnificent 7 below 20 times forward PE, which is a recent year low. So from a valuation perspective, yes, versus the long history average, it is stretched, but versus recent year average since the launch of ChatGPT, it is not stretched. So valuation is not that stretch. That's point number one. Rising rates is a concern. We talked about earlier on how higher rates ought to correspond to a lower multiple. So this is a tug of war between earnings and rates. And also as hyperscalers, they run down on their cash pile, they become more rate sensitive, that is a concern. But the reality is that earnings momentum continue to be very, very positive. And application cases for AI is broadening out. Adoption is broadening out. What we have seen over summer, commoditization risk from cheaper Chinese models have not impacted valuation of these companies, including private companies looking to go public. So it implicitly speaks to really significant addressable market, which is the whole bet of AI. So we still stay invested in this overall theme.
0: All right, Wei, we'll see how we progress into the fall. And thank you so much for joining us this morning, Wei Li of BlackRock. Now to other top stories trending on the terminal this morning. Two oil supertankers attempting to exit the Strait of Hormuz were struck late Monday by projectiles. That's according to maritime security consultant Maersk. A crude carrier run by a Saudi Arabian shipping company and another tanker operated by a South Korean company were struck as they were exiting the Persian Gulf. The attacks are the latest sign of renewed hostilities around the critical waterway. Bobby Jain's multi-strategy hedge fund generated about $1.8 billion in trading profits during the roughly 2 years it managed other clients' capital. According to sources, Jain Global has concluded the deal to replace more than $5 billion in other investors' cash with capital from Millennium Management. The U.S. Federal Trade Commission and 22 states are suing Amazon. The complaint alleges Amazon misled advertising customers about pricing and terms of sponsored listings. Amazon denies the allegations. Coming up, President Trump brushing off concerns around the Iran war while attacks flare up in the Middle East. This is Bloomberg.
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1: Bringing you up-to-the-minute space news whenever and wherever it happens. I'm Ed Ludlow at NASA's Kennedy Space Center in Florida, and this is Bloomberg.
2: This is Bloomberg Brief. You're looking live at the Principal Room. Coming up on Open Interest, an exclusive interview with David Layton, CEO of Partners Group. That's at 10:30 a.m. New York time, 3:30 p.m. London time. 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
3: They're a failed nation. That doesn't mean we won't smack them. We'll see what happens. We have so much ammunition and munitions, as they like to call it, all over the world that we can always take from if we want. This is a relatively little war for us. This is not a big war.
2: President Trump dismissing concerns about the war with Iran while hostilities pick up in the Strait of Hormuz. This as U.S. Army Secretary Dan Driscoll resigns after clashing repeatedly with Defense Secretary Pete Hegseth. Joining us now from Washington is Rachel Schilke of Bloomberg Government. Not the first resignation either, Rachel. What kind of turmoil is happening in the military, and how quickly can the administration get it under control, given that it's involved in at least two wars now?
4: Yeah, I think this came as a surprise to some people, maybe not a surprise to others, given the kind of reporting that there's been about the clashes between Hegseth and some of his generals and other people within the Pentagon. And so this is going to be a really huge issue that people on Capitol Hill will have to contend with, especially as the war in Iran drags on. And there's still the question of inflation. There's still the question of how the administration is going to respond. And if there's not somebody who's been confirmed by the Senate leading in the Pentagon, that's going to raise a lot of eyebrows for Republicans who are also toying with potentially giving more money to the administration for this war. So it's going to be in the next few weeks to see whether or not Republicans are going to respond to this resignation and if it's going to raise any concerns about how the president is handling the war.
2: Rachel, this U.S.-Venezuela oil deal, explain to us, you know, what the ins and outs are, how the U.S. is benefiting, and who really came up with the details?
4: Well, there's a lot of details with this thing that we're not really sure of. There's, I think, a lot of moving parts. And the president has said all along that oil is something that's very important. They want to get the Strait of Hormuz open. They want to make sure that oil is flowing, especially with and then now we have things happening out in Venezuela for their economic recovery. And so I think that this oil deal is going to be kind of scrutinized by Republicans on Capitol Hill, especially Democrats who have also not really loved the way that President Trump has handled Venezuela's economy. And so I think that this is going to be something that while the Congress is in session for the next month, we're going to see a lot of this conversation on Capitol Hill.
2: Well, yeah, exactly. I mean, Congress has been out of session. It feels like maybe they missed, you know, a few important things. There's going to be a lot on their docket. Will they be able to get to anything or agree to anything or, you know, put some kind of check or balance on the administration?
4: Well, we haven't seen that so far in the past. We've seen Congress, particularly in the House, Republicans have been kind of a rubber stamp for President Trump's agenda. And they have a lot on their plate that goes kind of more domestic than foreign policy. They're trying to pass government funding bills today. They're trying to get other parts of their agenda out. And we're already seeing some kind of pushback for that. We've seen a lot of conservatives who are upset with the way that this spending deal is going down. So there's a possibility that this week of session could end much shorter. And there's already rumors of the House not returning at all in September, which would be a very interesting move given that October they're off all month to campaign for the November midterms. So it's kind of a gamble whether or not those September weeks are a good thing or a bad thing in terms of campaign strategy, especially for Speaker Johnson.
2: My goodness. Well, one thing that shouldn't hurt is Trump adding 9 drug makers to the Medicaid price deal program. How did these get added, Rachel? And is that it now, or are we done with that effort?
4: I don't know if we'll be done with that effort. I think that what we've seen the Trump administration try to do is respond to the Medicaid issues, especially that Republicans and vulnerable Republicans have brought up to him. Medicaid has been a big deal on the campaign trail. We've seen it from Democrats. We've seen it from Republicans. And again, as they're in session this week, there's not much that they can really do to address this particular issue, but they will have to go back to their districts and they will have to explain the things that the president is doing, especially when it comes to Medicaid, or as we said earlier, when it comes to the war, when it comes to inflation. And so members are going to have to decide in the next couple of weeks how they want to spend their time and if they think it's worth it to stay in Washington or if it's worth it to go home, campaign, and kind of throw themselves on the mercy of the voters and say, this is what we've done so far. This is what the Trump administration has done so far. Here's how we defend it. Here's how we push back against it. And then let the voters decide if they want to see Democrats or Republicans in the majority in the House next year.
2: Rachel, thank you so much. You'll be taking us through it all and helping us with all of the context. That is Rachel Shilkey of Bloomberg Government. Turning to tech, Anthropic pouring $35 billion into its effort to expand AI capacity. Sources telling Bloomberg that the company agreed to a deal with Lambda, a cloud provider backed by NVIDIA. Now, infrastructure company Hut 8 is said to be building the Texas data center in the deal. Shares of Hut 8 getting a boost in pre-market trading. Bloomberg's Neil Camping joins us now for more. It feels like, you know, Mad Libs or, you know, AI Libs or fill in the blank, right, Neil? I mean, it's just one deal after another, and there's usually a neocloud and an AI infrastructure company. And I mean, I don't know what to make of it anymore. How many more of these deals are we going to see?
0: Yeah, well, I think this is just another sign of Anthropic in particular needing the AI compute capacity. Yeah, that's the key thing. They're seeing significant growth, huge demand for their AI services. So they need to get the AI compute from somewhere. That's why they're signing these deals. Now, what it means is, with the size of this kind of deal, what it does suggest is that Anthropic is actually going to need to fund these deals. And that leads us on to the question is what to expect perhaps next week after Labor Day. Are we going to get a filing perhaps for the IPO for what is anticipated to be potentially the biggest IPO on record? And I think that's the next catalyst that we're going to look for, because we've got to fund these deals for sure.
2: Yeah, exactly. And there was a great story on the Bloomberg yesterday about how all these other companies are trying to, you know, get out of the gates before Anthropic. But Anthropic is obviously, you know, very close behind. Speaking of IPOs, Shein did it, went public, much reduced valuation. But how did it trade in the session, Neil?
0: Yeah, so it's been fairly poorly received. And I think the problem is they left it too late to come to market. You know, if you're a tech company, you need to come to the market when you're showing accelerating growth, when you're really offsetting that path to show you that you're coming at the right funding stage. You don't want to be on the downward curve of growth rates. And I think what we're seeing now is this company has come to the market too late relative to its growth trajectory. And that's why it's been fairly poorly received by the market.
2: All right, Neil, we didn't get to preview Dell and Palo Alto earnings. They're coming later, but we will do it tomorrow in a post look. That's Neil Campling there. Thank you. Coming up, more tech earnings. We'll get you set up for your trading day. This is Bloomberg.
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0: Fan Bonnie-Quinn in New York. And now a look at what's ahead today, the very first day of September, your first trading day of the fall. First up, Fed Governor Michael Barr speaking at 9 a.m. Eastern. And of course, the blackout period will start after the jobs data Friday. So we will be listening to all the Fed speak we can this week. Then we get PMIs and JOLTS all out at 10 a.m., 9:45 and 10 a.m. Eastern. And then Dell and Palo Alto set to report earnings after the market close. Let's take a look at some pre-market movers. Hot 8, we mentioned it already. It's the company involved in building a Texas data center involved in that Anthropic Lambda deal, and that has Hut 8 up another 2%. It's been a massive year, although it does trade pretty volatilely. Novartis ADR is going to be higher by almost 4%. An experimental multiple sclerosis pill succeeded in two late-stage trials, so that boosts prospects there. Duolingo up 4%. Mark Mahaney at Evercore raised the stock to outperform a street-high price now of $210, saying that it doesn't justify being 70% off its peak. This is your macro picture. Oil higher. The 10-year yield closing in on 480. Nasdaq futures lower.
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1: Rotation is the new momentum trade.
2: The AI trade has a ton of bearish pushback to it.
3: The equity market is happy enough with the story of AI.
4: AI has been an earnings momentum freight train that just has not stopped.
5: This is Bloomberg Surveillance with Jonathan Farrow, Lisa Abramowitz, and Anne-Marie Hordern.
6: Live from New York City this morning. Good morning, good morning. For our audience worldwide, Bloomberg Surveillance starts right now. Coming into Tuesday, hello September. Equities coming off a month of gains, wrestling with debt market jitters as global bond yields are pushing higher, closing in on multi-decade highs as central banks in the U.S. and Japan positioning for potential hikes. Bessen turning up the pressure.
7: It's a confluence of all the things that would pressure bond markets higher, from higher commodity prices to issuance, both from government and from corporate rate hikes to come. And John, you pointed out this Treasury Secretary does a really good job of directing us exactly where we should be concentrating in the eye of the storm, pressuring not just the finance ministry, but the BOJ's governor too, according to NHK, saying you need to be raising rates.
6: Look at these global bond moves as we wake up this morning and confront September. In the US, year-to-date highs. In the UK, levels we have not seen since 2008. In Germany, 15-year highs. In Japan, three-handle on a 10-year bond yield in Japan, a level we have not seen since 1996.
7: And how is the BOJ going to respond? How are global flows going to respond? This does complicate the narrative that the issue had been squarely with the U.S., that 30-year yields in the U.S. were a problem. What we are seeing is not a rejection of treasuries, clearly, because this is a global problem. What we are seeing is a repricing everywhere. People are demanding higher yields, considering just the investor base in these treasury markets are more price sensitive. They are more often private investors than governments at this point. So what you're seeing again is just a demand for more premium.
6: I've sensed that lost in the conversation this morning is the performance of risk assets over the last month. So let's sit on that just for a moment. Yes, yields have risen. There are plenty of reasons for it, including this massive competition for capital. But look at how well risk assets have performed. Investment grade credit spreads unchanged for the month of August in the face of record supply. High yield spreads tighter on the month. Equities positive on the month. Risk appetite still pretty buoyant coming into September.
7: It is incredibly buoyant. And there is some irony in that what the Treasury did with buybacks, making the long end of the curve more liquid, maybe even encourages more issuance because it allows more ease for that, for the hyperscalers. But John, the question becomes, we're past the earnings season. People have come on the show and said it. We've priced in the good earnings. So what is the catalyst now that we've gotten through that, that we've gotten through Nvidia's blockbuster results? Maybe it is yields and they rear their ugly head.
6: Do they start to buy? Check out 30s this morning, up another three, closing in at 5:30. I think it's easy to sit here and say that Bessen's effort failed. What's the counterfactual? What if he didn't step in? Where are yields this morning without that action?
7: And that's exactly what he said in an interview with CNBC yesterday. What is the counterfactual in that U.S. bonds have outperformed their global counterparts? We won't know, John, and we can't know. But the truth of the matter is that this is fundamentals that are pressuring entirety of yields. Maybe he slowed the movement. That was his assertion, that he slowed things down and not to change the direction. So that's where his goalposts are, just to be clear. So in his book, he did not fail in any sort of action.
6: This is the runway into the September rate decision for the Federal Reserve. We have got a payrolls report, a payrolls print this coming Friday. I've said it repeatedly. The week after is CPI. The week after that is that Fed decision. Coming up this hour, we'll catch up with Cam Dawson of New Edge Wealth. As the global bond rout deepens, General Karen Gibson of Academy Securities, as President Trump downplays the Iran conflict as just a little war. And Krishna Guha of Evercore betting on dovish inflation data still ahead. We begin this hour with stocks lower. As global bond yields climb near 20-year highs, Cameron Dawson of New Edge Wealth writing, we see potential for higher equity and bond volatility, wider credit spreads, and a continued climb in rates. Cameron joins us now for more. Cam, good morning.
8: Good morning.
6: It's good to see you. Look, risk assets have stood up really well in the face of this repricing in rates. I sense from the way you're thinking, you think that's about to change.
8: Well, I think that the reason why equities have been able to tolerate the rise in rates is because earnings have been so strong. If you look at the stats, the equity market, S&P 500 was up about 12% on a year-to-date basis as of yesterday. You looked at valuations, they're down about 12%. And that gap between the two is because earnings have been so powerful. Earnings revisions have been really powerful. 26 and 27 earnings estimates are up 17% year-to-date. So you can tolerate a lot of rise in yields. You look at the 10-year yield, it's up up about 80 basis points year to date. That can be digested. But if you stop being able to increase earnings estimates, then it creates a challenge where you have less buffer to be able to tolerate a rise in yields and thus multiple compression.
6: Do you think that's where we are now?
8: Well, I do think that 2Q is likely the peak in earnings growth rate. On the headline basis, certainly at 50%, but even if we remove some of those one-time gains at 30%, that looks to be the peak, we think, in earnings growth. I think it also is interesting in the context of ISM data that we get today. We're in an environment where you've had this big acceleration in ISM data, and I think it's important to remember, you typically sell good news in things like that because it's mean reverting. You don't buy good news. So it speaks to, we can't drive with the rearview mirror. And so it suggests that the big question is, how does it get much better from here? And that also brings us back to this idea of financial conditions. Financial conditions are at their easiest level since 2021. We struggle to think at this point how they get more easy, more stimulative, more loose from this point.
7: So what do you do in the meantime? Is this just a moment to get close to the ground?
8: Well, I think that waiting for some volatility to come certainly suggests that as we move through September, normal seasonality, we might get better buying opportunities. We're about 3% above our 100-day moving average, 7% above our 200-day moving average. We think that that weakness is ultimately buyable. We don't think that we're on the precipice of some kind of big earnings recession, meaning that would be something that you'd have a much deeper, more protracted type of correction. So we would be looking to be able to take advantage of this volatility as we see things like positioning and valuation reset.
7: If you do see a valuation reset, are there potential risks for the entirety of the AI ecosystem? Because a lot of these hyperscalers, their spending has been aided by the ability of one issuing stock and being able to issue bonds too, to a market that widely recepts it. What happens if there's more pushback?
8: I think that's the fascinating question, is most people will say, well, hyperscaler spending doesn't really care about where rates are. But if rates tighten financial conditions, which implies a compression in valuations, higher equity volatility, lower equity prices, does that challenge these companies in their ability to continue to spend? Because we know in 2027 that their free cash flow generation will go even more negative, which implies more reliance on capital markets to fill that gap. So you need strong equity markets. You need strong credit markets in order to continue to fund this spending. And if financial conditions tighten, it suggests that maybe that spending gets more challenged. And then you have a negative feedback loop because the weaker spending suggests weaker earnings and thus weaker stock prices. And I think that that would be the risk as we go into 27.
6: Can I just extend that? Are you suggesting that this build out of the AI ecosystem is becoming more rate sensitive at a time when people are saying it's rate insensitive?
8: I think by definition it is, because they are having to raise debt in order to fund the spending. So if they were able to fund it completely with their own cash flows, which is what the first few years of this build out was, it would be one thing. You'd say very rate insensitive. But now they're having to tap into credit markets. You're having to see them do off balance sheet financing. You're seeing a lot more accounting games get played. That's something that is very late cycle, very concerning. You see things like extending receivables or payables. You see off balance sheet financing. All things that should fall into the camp of potential financial shenanigans and cause us to raise an eyebrow.
6: Every headline I see every morning is a new story about the central bank NVIDIA, of NVIDIA and the likes. You talked about this yesterday, attempting to keep financial conditions easy for the ecosystem.
7: Exactly. That's part of their aim. If rates go higher, people can still borrow. By the way, it's not even just NVIDIA. It's private companies like Anthropic. The FD had a great story that there was a $160 billion windfall just from the big tech giants owning shares of Anthropic.
6: I mentioned what spreads have done over the last month, and they've been pretty tight for investment grade, tighter on high yield. On individual names, are you starting to see a reassessment of the credit worthiness as they start to use their balance sheet to push this forward?
8: It is such a question about how we could see high yield spreads get down to now 300 basis points. Look at triple B, double B spreads, effectively the worst of investment grade versus the best of high yield. Those are at multi-decade tights, and yet you're seeing things like Oracle CDS, NVIDIA CDS, Broadcom CDS all widen out. And it could be because some of these things, those aren't in the high yield index, but maybe they're lower weights within the investment grade index, so they're not moving things as much. We know that there's still a lot of demand for credit because people are seeing that as a buffer for the higher rates that they're seeing within base yields and things like treasuries. But the only reason why people can hide out in credit is because corporate profits are still so strong. If you start questioning corporate profits, then credit is not necessarily a place that you hide.
7: One of the places, though, that seems to have had a renaissance is software. It's no longer negative for the year. And I wonder if we're rethinking that sector, if we're rethinking where AI is benefiting, that perhaps this can weather the storm. Have you had a rethink on the sector?
8: So I think it's fascinating. If you look at the trend of software earnings, it never wobbled all year long. Earnings revisions continued to be up, and the 12-month forward earnings estimate for software continued to make new highs, actually accelerated in 26. All of the weakness was driven by valuation multiple compression. And what happened back at the lows that we saw in software is that software P multiples were trading at 2022 lows, below Liberation Day lows, which just suggested that if you got a little bit of good news and a positioning chase, we know people were very short software, that you would see a chase back into the names, and that valuation repricing is effectively what we've seen.
6: IGV up 16% in August. That's quite a month for that index, for that ETF. And as for single names, Microsoft up by something like 9% too. So software, to your point, Danny, has had its moment.
7: It's had its moment. It's doing well now, but the question still stands, what is year five? What does year six look like? For now, you can weather the storm, but still, is there something worse coming in how AI disrupts these companies?
6: So, Cam, you've given us the framework to think about the story right now. Just express it as a trade. What the conviction calls for you and the team now going into year end?
8: So I think some degree of patience when we think about putting equity capital to work, certainly patience on the credit side of things because you're not being compensated given how tight spreads are. But we are overall bullish. It's good to remember the worst half of the month, half of the year is the first or second half of September. The best second month or half of the year is the first half of October. So just remember that this week's seasonality, there'll be all sorts of narratives that come with it about worries about maybe oil prices, inflation, the Fed, et cetera. But we do think that the weakness is ultimately buyable and you should be ready to put capital to work.
6: Cam, it's good to see you. As always, thank you. Cam Dawson there of New Edge Wealth. Futures this morning on the NASDAQ down 1%, on the S&P softer by 0.6. Yields higher across the curve and worldwide so far this Tuesday morning. Let's give you an update on news worldwide with your Bloomberg brief. Vonnie Quinn has more. Hey, Vonnie.
9: Good morning, John. U.S. Army Secretary Dan Driscoll is stepping down after repeated clashes with his boss, Pete Hegseth. Driscoll submitted his resignation to President Trump. His departure leaves the Army without several of its top leaders. U.S. Treasury Secretary Scott Bessent ramping up pressure on Japan to raise interest rates, according to NHK. The move comes as Japan's 10-year yield hit 3% for the first time since 1996. The next BOJ rate decision is September 18th. Anthropic agreeing to a $35 billion computing deal with NVIDIA-backed Lambda as it races to expand AI capacity. Sources telling us here at Bloomberg the project centers on a data center in Texas, adding to Anthropic's recent multi-billion dollar cloud deals. And that is your Bloomberg Brief. John.
6: Hey, Vonnie, thank you. Thanks for the update. More from Vonnie later this hour. Up next on the program, a little war with Iran.
10: We have so much ammunition and munitions, as they like to call it, all over the world that we can always take from if we want. This is a relatively little war for us. This is not a big war.
6: Up next, we'll catch up with General Karen Gibson of Academy Securities, live from New York City this morning. Good morning.

Where did August go? Hello, September. Equity futures this morning, negative. We're kicking off the month a bit downbeat. We're down by 0.6% on the S&P. On the Nasdaq, down by one full percentage point. On the Russell, we're down by 0.5. The epicentre of the tension so far, it's in the bond market. Yields are higher across the curve once again. Twos are higher by a single basis point. The pain further out along the curve. Tens approaching 480 now. We are higher by four basis points on the day. We are at levels we haven't seen all year on tens, on 30s, approaching 530 again. You can see the story worldwide.

0: days or so, of course, with the U.S. launching the first strike against Iran in over a month. Iran retaliating by hitting countries in the region, namely air bases, U.S. air bases in Jordan and territorial water in the United Arab Emirates. And just about 19 minutes ago or so, we heard about two super tankers in the Strait of Hormuz getting hit in quick succession, and that drove oil prices even higher. And that is the move that you're seeing in Brent and NY crude, up about 2% for both of them. And so really what investors are looking at right now is, instead of looking at these geopolitical headlines between President Trump and the remarks he had yesterday and then the response from Iran, they're looking at the movement or the lack thereof in the Strait of Hormuz. These attacks against ships and vessels and tankers that have been trying to cross have been happening over the past couple of days. And then when we talk about a return to diplomacy, we heard from both the president in Iran and the foreign minister, Abbas Araghchi, who said that a diplomacy return is possible if the United States were to seize pressures, and those are not the military pressures, but also the economic pressures that were laid out by Scott Bessent over the past few weeks. And then, of course, we heard from the president, who said that Iran is willing to go back to the MOU concessions if the United States returns to those. So really, the ball is in the United States court for the time being. And of course, right now, the most important thing we're watching out for is that level on Brent crude that is sticking up by the second because of those moves in the Strait of Hormuz.
1: Abir, as always, good to see you. Thanks for dropping by and getting us up to speed on what's happening. Crude at the moment, higher by a percentage point or two. Crude up to $92 a barrel on Brent. To build on this conversation, General Karen Gibson of Academy Securities writing, "I do not believe this exchange will necessarily slow or delay negotiations, since both sides are strongly motivated to end the conflict." General Gibson joins us now for more. General, welcome to the program. We've heard so many times this is about to end. It would have to end before the Trump-Xi meeting. It would have to end before the midterms. If both sides are motivated, why isn't it ending?
2: Well, that's a great question, Jonathan. I think both sides are unwilling to make the complete concessions that the other expects. Iran is making some very positive statements, as we've just heard, in the negotiating side. And they've been very active, working with interlocutors from Oman, from Turkey, from Pakistan, with conversations on the margins of conferences in Bishkek and Shanghai. So they, I think, are in fact willing to have some kinds of conversations, but they would love to return to the MOU. The MOU was really very favorable for Iran. And if the U.S. indicated it was willing to go back to that, I believe we would see that Iran would be willing to make some of these concessions to enable the free flow, or a freer flow, of transit through the Strait of Hormuz. They do want some kind of control, however, and the U.S. has not. That's a line that we have not been willing to cross.
3: General, what is the risk that renewed action, because red lines have gotten crossed, translates into something that looks like sustained warfare?
2: Yes. So I think this last exchange, as I indicated previously, that we had over the weekend, that was really very narrow. When we look at the military missions that the U.S. is performing in the Middle East right now, enacting the blockade that prevents the movement of goods in and out of Iran via sea, but also the layered defenses that are being provided for the narrow corridor where that's operating in the Strait of Hormuz. And that includes when they see things like they saw over the weekend on Larak Island, setting up some kind of missile launcher, that they're going to take that out. That's part of that securing the navigation there. I think that's all that was. That strike was to take out a capability that the Iranians were erecting. If we saw them putting in coastal defense radars, I'd expect to see something similar. To me, that was not an indication of widespread warfare or a growing air campaign. That was a sign of what they're doing to try to ensure the safe passage of vessels through the Strait of Hormuz.
3: In the meantime, General, there continues to be shakeup of U.S. military leadership. Dan Driscoll, the U.S. Army Secretary, has resigned. It means that there's no Senate-confirmed leaders left in this U.S. Army. What difference does that make at a time where the U.S. is still navigating action in the Middle East?
2: Yeah, that's a great question. I would make a distinction. The war is being waged by U.S. Central Command. The Army, the Navy, Air Force, and Marines send forces to U.S. Central Command, and they're the ones that actually wage the war, not the military services. But the military services and people like Secretary Driscoll are responsible for ensuring the Army is modernizing. They're ensuring the Army is prepared to fight and win the nation's wars in the future. So things like, what kind of drone capabilities do we require? What kinds of counter-drone capabilities?

0: capabilities we require. What are we doing to restock or modernize Patriot missile batteries? Because the Patriots are actually an Army asset. And so it's those future capabilities that are most hurt by a lack of leadership in the Army, not so much the waging of the war that's currently ongoing in the Middle East.
1: General, by many measures, this is the most well-resourced military on the planet. There is a budget north of $1 trillion, and down in Washington, D.C., they'd like it to grow maybe to 1.5. General, how have we got in this position where we don't have enough ammunition, where we're talking about stockpiles? And I'd throw in a second question. How on earth are we in the position where details of this are leaking to the national press?
0: Well, okay, so on the first one, you know, how did we get to this position where we're depleting so many munitions? I'd point out two things. One, any time that we're expending munitions faster than the industrial supply base can restore them, we're going to draw down our supplies. And in a war, that's what happens, because you're using munitions much faster than they come out of factories. But I think also this campaign has gone on a lot longer than was planned or anticipated by the administration, by the White House, the National Security Council, or the Pentagon, for a number of reasons, many of them dealing with some assumptions that were made that haven't proved true. Things like, if we sink the Iranian Navy, it's going to mean free navigation in the Strait. That's not true. If we have air superiority and can fly anywhere we want and drop a bomb, it's going to allow us to dictate terms. That's not true. There's a long series of assumptions that have not proved true. I think that's how we got into this fix with the diminishing supplies of munitions. We're using them faster than we can restock, and the campaign is going much longer than was planned. In terms of leaks to the press, I'm not sure that's new. I think we've always had, in fact, in the past, perhaps a better relationship with the press than we have now, where information is shared. Remember, we used to have campaign briefings that would occur either at the Pentagon, by the Joint Staff, or at U.S. Central Command. That's not happening now. I really can't speak to that kind of interaction between the press and the building right now.
1: General, it's good to see you, and we appreciate your insight and your response. General Karen Gibson there of Academy Securities on the situation, the misjudgment in many ways. We've talked about this numerous times on this program. This is not out of the playbook of the president. Typically, President Trump does something very targeted. In duration, it's very short. The objectives are very clear. You get in, you get out. You can see what happened in the likes of Venezuela is a great example of that. Previous strikes, targeted strikes on Iran as another example of that. This was so unusual at the time going into it. We were all talking about it openly, and this is the end result.
2: There had been a lot of reporting on this that suggested that the president thought that this could be like Venezuela, that his agreement to go into Iran shortly followed the action in that country, and he thought he could do this again. The munition problem is huge, and it has been very fascinating, though, to look at private industry try to come forward with innovations. There's so much happening in the defense sector right now, because I think there had been an acknowledgement that things need to move away from the primes and into innovation. So companies are stepping up, but this obviously takes some time.
1: Crude this morning, close to 92 on Brent crude. We're higher by more than 1%, up by 2% on WTI, just short of $88 a barrel. Up next on the program, we'll catch up with Doug Redeker of International Capital Strategies as President Trump vows to restock U.S. reserves with Venezuelan crude. Plus, Shahira has your morning movers. Infrastructure firm Hut 8 rising on Anthropic's latest multi-billion dollar deal. More on that in just a moment. From New York City, you're watching Bloomberg TV.

0: A few days of losses on the S&P 500 to close out August. We add to them to open September. We're down this morning by 0.5%, down by close to 1 full percentage point on the Nasdaq, down by 0.4 on the Russell. In the bond market this morning, 2s, 10s and 30s, 2-year yields at the front end of the curve, a little bit higher, up to about 4.35, last month higher for a 6th consecutive month. Something we haven't seen since the pricing of the 2022 rate hiking cycle. It's been a while. We're pushing higher again this morning at the long end, up by 3 basis points, pushing 5.30. 5.30, even with effective intervention from the Treasury Secretary. Yields are still pushing higher, even with a more hawkish speech from Fed Chair Kevin Warsh. Yields are still pushing higher. And we've said it on this program so many times. The list of reasons for high yields is so much longer than just those two things.
1: It is true. And I have to say, this thing keeps happening where the U.S. Treasury Secretary Scott Bessent keeps focusing us in on what the problem was. Before, it was American 30-year yields. And now it's almost as if he's not just trying to be the central banker for the United States, but for Japan as well. With reporting, they had conversations with both the Ministry of Finance and Ueda of the BOJ saying that you need to lower rates, being acutely aware that that America is feeling pressure from abroad and specifically Japan dominating this move.
0: From the American perspective, I think that's the right thing to do. If you really think about it, they came along for the intervention ride. You'd have to imagine there was some kind of nod and a wink to suggest that it also come along and raise interest rates too. Mohamed Elarian said it over the weekend, I said it yesterday, that Washington's pushing for outcomes that the fundamentals can't back up. I think that's great framing for the story right now. And part of the fundamental story is rate differentials. Got to close the gap. The BOJ's got some work to do here. They've got a big hand to play.
1: Many would say that their rates are nowhere near neutral, nowhere near restrictive, let alone that. And I think it's important to keep in mind that the BOJ and the government, they have a different relationship than the U.S. does. They work much more closely together. So it's not at all out of the ordinary to see policymakers try to pressure monetary policymakers in trying to adjust rates. So therefore, having Scott Bessent come in at a G20 perhaps isn't that unusual if he can get the backing of the Japanese government, which I'm sure at this point he has.
0: 3 handle on JGBs, which is just unreal to say. I haven't seen it since the mid-1990s, these kind of levels on Japanese government bond yields. Let's turn to commodities. This is really the epicenter of what's happening in bonds, and bonds are the epicenter of what's happening in equities. Brent crude this morning up by 1.6%. Call it 92 on Brent. You've had such a big move in crude since this war started. If you think about what's happened with equities, go to rates first. You've priced out cuts, priced in hikes. And equities, over the same period, stocks have stood up really, really well to this, Danny. Insulated by the earnings story. We were talking about it 30 minutes ago. The question, I think, coming into September now is, okay, we shook off higher crude prices, we've shaken off higher bond yields, and we did all that because we were insulated by really powerful earnings. And you asked the question, now earnings season has closed, what are we left with?
1: We're left with bonds. We're left with yields. We're left with the economic data this week. We're left with central bank speech. It's the macro impact that's going to rear its head. And that has all sorts of interesting implications for this market, John, not just on what your risk appetite looks like, but IPOs. We're expecting a lot. What happens if this market gets more volatile? We're expecting a lot more issuance coming from the hyperscalers. What happens if the cost of capital goes up because of these markets? The knock-on effects are a bit troubling considering all these trends just started picking up with huge force this year.
0: We've got Anthropic on the horizon and maybe OpenAI just after that. As we count you down to the opening bell, the cash open 3 hours away. Let's get you some single names, some morning movers. Yahira has more. Hey, Yahira.
2: Hi, John. We are seeing Hut 8 shares up, rising nearly 2% in the pre-market. This is the data center company, and it's developing the Texas facility behind that massive new deal between Anthropic and NVIDIA-backed Lambda. And NVIDIA itself is part of the financing chain here. It will hold the lease on the data center and supply the chips. Yet another example of the chip maker putting its balance sheet behind the AI build-out. Speaking of NVIDIA, we are seeing some weakness there, along with some weakness when it comes to Micron and SanDisk, the memory players. As you said, as Treasury yields push higher toward that 4, with the 10-year approaching that 4.8% level, and that is weighing on some of the biggest winners of the AI trade. But Micron has another problem itself. Reuters reporting that workers at its Taiwan operation are threatening to strike over bonuses. raising the risk of disruption at one of its key hubs, just as supply remains very tight for memory. And a fun one here, we are seeing GoPro shares soaring nearly 85% in the pre-market. Shares were up more than 40% yesterday, but take a look, it is a tiny stock worth just $1.63. So what's all the excitement about? Well, apparently a YouTube star named Markiplier, an avid user of its action cameras, revealed an 8.5% stake, making him the largest shareholder in the company. And with nearly 39 million YouTube subscribers, it's a very strong vote of confidence. John?
0: Yahara, thank you. This is where I'm going to feel really old. I've got no idea who that is.
1: Right, that's...
0: No connection to that world whatsoever.
1: No, and that stocks are being moved by YouTube. What a fun world we live in.
0: Massive move in the pre-market for GoPro. And our radar this morning, let's get back to that story. Anthropic agreeing to a $35 billion deal with NVIDIA Mac Lambda to expand its AI capacity. Sources telling us here at Bloomberg, the deal involves the development of a Texas data center by infrastructure company Hut 8. Elsewhere, U.S. Treasury Secretary Scott Bessent ramping up pressure on the Bank of Japan, urging the nation's finance minister to raise interest rates. The move comes as the Japanese 10-year bond yield hit 3% for the first time since 1996. And finally, crude rising after reported strikes on two oil supertankers through the Strait of Hormuz. The Saudi and South Korean-flagged vessels were sailing north of Oman. This latest attack threatening the recovery of oil shipments through the waterway.
1: This seems to keep happening in this conflict, that red lines get crossed, and then you have action because of that. We're just speaking to General Gibson, who said this is not the restart of a warfare. The problem is when you keep having this, it feels like that. And it especially feels like that for oil markets that see a depressed level of ships going through the Strait of Hormuz. So oil spikes, natural gas spikes, you have more consequences perhaps in Asia and in Europe. So almost to this market, yes, it's maybe not as bad as if we were starting all out warfare, but the fact that it's kinetic is painful for this market.
0: I think you said it on Friday when we were together, new normal. And this is the new normal. You will go from diplomacy one moment, it'll be punctuated by strikes, you'll go back to diplomacy. And that's been the lesson of the last 5 or 6 months. We were told, and we talked to General Gibson about this, that this would end before the Trump-Xi meeting. They had a meeting, it didn't end. They've got another one, it's still not ending. We were told that it would end before the midterms because you'd have to get energy prices lower. You don't see any sign of that either, because it's difficult to get out of. And that's the lesson of the last 5 or 6 months.
1: It's so true. So what difference does it even make if you get a change in the midterms and you have Democrats having more power? The other thing that was said frequently when this conflict first started is maybe the markets will be a break on this president as they have in the past. The problem with these markets, as we've been discussing, they're moving on a lot of things, not just oil. And it's a Treasury secretary that has been concentrated on things beyond oil. So it's hard also to see his markets acting as any sort of adult in the room, too.
0: Let's stick with the latest on energy and get to the latest on crude. President Donald Trump touting the historic oil deal with Venezuela.
3: You have the most powerful, the richest companies in the world going into Venezuela. We're going to be taking that oil out. It's all coming to the U.S. for refineries. I want to fill up the strategic reserves, and we'll get that done fairly quickly.
0: The private partnership giving the U.S. majority control of more than 65 billion barrels of crude reserves. Doug Redeker of International Capital Strategies writing, Trump's assertions of using Venezuelan oil to replenish the U.S. SPR and to provide the U.S. military are unrealistic, as Venezuelan heavy crude is largely inconsistent with both those uses. Doug joins us now for more. Doug, welcome to the program. I have to say, for the last few days, I've really struggled with this story. I almost cannot believe this is actually happened. Can you confirm this has happened? What's your understanding of what this agreement is?
4: Your starting point is the right one. The failure to have any details whatsoever. And in fact, you've got two presidents on consecutive days, and then actually this happened repeatedly, that have actually given completely different stories about what's going on here, both the president of Venezuela, the interim president of Venezuela, and the president of the United States. So we really don't know what's going on. There was a White House fact sheet that was issued overnight. That only muddied the waters even further. There are a lot of reasons why we don't know what's going on, and we're probably not going to know what's going on for a while. And even once we kind of do, if we ever do, I'm not sure it's consistent with the reality in the first place.
1: Doug, how would you convince then any oil company, any investor to come into the country and extract oil and invest there if we don't know any of the details? And to your point, we might not know the full details ever.
5: Yeah, call me a skeptic.
4: On whether a major U.S. oil company with a board of directors, with shareholders, with potential liability out there for doing the wrong thing under the wrong circumstances with the wrong people, all of that is going to be a major impediment to a major oil company or quite frankly, any other serious publicly accountable investor to putting real money into a country on these terms, whatever those terms really are. Remember, one of the problems you have here is that the oil infrastructure and the electricity grid in Venezuela are completely in just a shambles. So the amount of money over a long period of time that is going to be required to be invested to actually make any of this reality is really the classic case of you've got to really make long-term assumptions that those investments are going to pay off on a cost-benefit analysis basis. And you can't really take those assumptions at face value. One of the biggest problems with what's going on here is you've unified, or Trump's deal has unified, the opposition and the Chavistas. So anyone not in the Delcy Rodriguez government have come out against this deal. So in almost any political context, whatever comes next, if there is a next, is probably going to reverse or at least consider reversing whatever's been announced so far. That's not an environment in which a major company is going to make a major long-term investment.
1: Doug, you say if there is a next, how do power dynamics in Venezuela's government stand today?
4: That is obviously what the Trump administration, President Trump, has been touting as a validly executed 43-minute military strike that moved out an odious leader. But you know, his vice president and her brother are running the country right now, basically at the behest of the Trump administration. She is very unpopular with the Venezuelan people. The most popular figure, Maria Corina Machado, is someone that the U.S. government has given lip service to at best, keeping her out of the country. You've got a questionable opposition figure that the U.S. is empowered to negotiate on behalf of the opposition, but nobody believes that structure is going to be sustainable in a post-Delcy government situation. So really what you have is both the U.S. and Delcy and her brother getting more deeply embedded in maintaining their control without popular support, without international support, without constitutional or electoral legitimacy. None of that really creates the predicate for a long-term investment of the size that this deal is contemplated.
0: Doug, in some ways, it feels like the White House as a policy-making machine is transforming. And if you do get a Democratic presidency in 2028, and I think it's a big question for Republicans who might be comfortable with some of this, but the question we've got to answer is, what are we normalizing here? What kind of presidencies are we normalizing? And how comfortable will you be when the other side is in control of the levers?
4: The only successor administration in this country is going to have the same kind of relationship with Delcy Rodriguez and the current cast of characters, whether that is a Democrat or a Republican. I think that this is going down a path where they're trying to entrench the U.S. government's interest in a way that is blessed by a government that does not have popular support in Venezuela, in the hopes that they are, let's draw an analogy here, like the White House ballroom, that they're so far into it that it's harder to undo the damage than it is to actually just hold your nose and continue. I think that's kind of what's going on here, because there's no legitimacy in the Venezuelan government to support this deal. And I don't think there's any legitimacy that's going to be bestowed upon it by any successor government in Washington either. So, the Trump administration is supporting its friends. They are getting whatever they're getting in exchange for that support. But I'm not sure it's going to be long-term sustainable.
0: Doug, it's good to see you. Appreciate your update. Thank you. Doug Redeker there of International Capital Strategies. Let's give you an update on news worldwide this morning with your Bloomberg brief. Vonnie Quinn has more. Hey, Vonnie.
6: Hey, John. Thank you. President Trump dismissing concerns that the conflict in Iran is draining American firepower, calling it a, quote, little war. The Iranian president telling state media, if the U.S. returns to the conditions of the June MOU, Tehran will reciprocate. Sheehan's long-awaited Hong Kong debut stumbling out the gate. Shares dropping as much as 10% before rebounding. The rocky start testing investor appetite for online retailers as tariffs, tougher competition and slower growth weigh on the fast fashion giant. The Federal Trade Commission and 22 states are suing Amazon for allegedly overcharging advertisers by more than $20 billion since 2019. The lawsuit says the online marketplace misled 1.2 million advertisers by manipulating ad auctions for sponsored listings. Amazon denies the claims. And that is your Bloomberg Brief. John.
0: Hey, Vonnie, thank you. Thanks for the update. More from Vonnie in about 30 minutes in the next hour. Up next on the program, the push to lower rates.
3: Our interest rates are too high. We're now an economic force like we've never been before. No country's ever been there. And we're number one. We should have the lowest interest rates in the world.
0: Up next, Chris Ngua of Evercore, live from New York City. 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

0: Live from New York City, welcome to the programme. Here's the state of things this morning. We're down by 0.5 on the S&P, softer on the Nasdaq, negative 1 percentage point. In the bond market, yields bleeding higher, not just stateside, but worldwide. Yields up at the front end, up higher at the long end, higher by 3 basis points on 30s this morning at 5.27. Down in D.C., there's a different kind of push. Under surveillance this morning, the push to lower rates.
1: Our interest rates are too high. We're now an economic force like we've never been before. We're over now $20 trillion of investment coming in. No country's ever been there. And we're number one. We should have the lowest interest rates in the world.
0: So here's the latest this morning. President Donald Trump ramping up pressure on Fed Chair Kevin Warsh to cut interest rates. Traders raising bets for hikes following hawkish remarks at Jackson Hole. Krishna Guha of Evercore writing, "We had no bias on the data. If we had no bias, we would be odds on for a hike. We stay fractionally below 50% because we have a dovish lean for the inflation data to come." Krishna joins us now for more. Krishna, welcome to the program. Do you think there was some misinterpretation of what Warsh was attempting to do going into the weekend?
2: I'm not sure there was a misinterpretation. I think he clearly was hawkish, and I think he shifted the burden of proof on the data, essentially saying that he hasn't seen enough better news yet over the summer to extend the hold on rates past September. What I think this leaves open is the question of how much more good news we would need for Warsh to be comfortable taking a pass on a hike at the next meeting. Our sense is that a 0.20 type print on core PCE might do the job, and we're optimistic that we could get that, but boy, it's close.
0: How relevant is payrolls this Friday, Krishna? CPI two Fridays away. How relevant is the payrolls report?
2: Secondary importance, but not no importance at all. Look, I think it's pretty clear this is an inflation-first Fed right now. So the number one indicator, of course, will be where that next inflation print lies. Also, of course, the distribution, the diffusion index that shows, you know, how many components are moving at different rates, one of the metrics Warsh cited at Jackson Hole. I would say the second most important factor is what's happening to oil, and of course, with oil bond yields. I would put payrolls in third place, payrolls and unemployment. In the end, unless you get a very extreme outcome, it's not going to either veto a hold or veto a hike. But at the margin, if the labor market's stronger, there'll be more comfort at the Fed raising rates. And if the labor market looks a bit softer, a little bit more reservation around raising rates, so it can fine-tune the test the inflation data has to meet.
3: Krishna, some of your peers have changed what their outlooks are for this next rate decision in September. Both Barclays and SocGen have said that they're now expecting a hike because they read that hawkish message from Chair Warsh and believe that the rest of the FOMC will align with him. We're going to hear from Waller on this Thursday. What do you make of what the core of this FOMC views and whether they are something that sounds a lot like what we heard from Chair Warsh on Friday?
2: Yes, that's a really interesting question, and one we'll learn more about this week, because, of course, it's not just Waller speaking Thursday. We've got Barr, another Fed governor who hasn't spoken in a while, but we suspect might have edged a bit more hawkish, speaking pretty soon. So we'll have a better flavor of where the sort of overall distribution of the committee is coming out when we've heard from the speakers this week. What I would say is that my sense was that based on the July minutes and subsequent comments, including recent comments from Collins and Goolsbee and others, I think most FOMC participants and most voting members prior to Jackson Hole were indicating that they had maybe seen enough to be willing to hold again in September and see where we are in December. So I'm not sure that they are champing at the bit to get a hike done in September. But that's a little different from the question of could Warsh get the votes if he decides to push? I think he probably could. For Barr and then for Waller, watch out which way they break. Are they A, trying to lock in Warsh to deliver a hike that they worry could otherwise be deferred for political reasons? Or are they going to insist on old school Fed data dependence, in which case one more good print would be a rationale to hold, not hike?
3: Krishna, that implies something interesting about the power dynamics at the Fed right now. You think Warsh does have that power if he pushes to corral others with him?
2: So it's hard to give a certain call on that. But what I would say is it does feel a little bit asymmetric in the following sense. I don't think that Powell as former chair, Williams as New York Fed president, or Jefferson as vice chair would likely dissent. Or to put it differently, I think the bar for them dissenting in the dovish direction, opposing a hike, is very high. So if you think that Warsh has his own vote on the board, he's got Bowman, that's two. If he gets Jefferson and Williams and Powell, then he also gets the three hawks who already dissented in July. He has the majority to go, even if Waller and Barr and Cook and Paulson were to dissent in the dovish direction. Now, that's not lock solid. I think it's harder for him to defy a big drive from the committee to hike in favor of insisting on a hold, just because his credibility in the marketplace is not rock solid after July. And so he may feel a need to err a little bit in that hawkish direction. So committee dynamics absolutely matter. But still, if you think the vice chair, the New York Fed president, and the ex-chair are going to go with the chairman, he's probably got the numbers to hike if he wants to.
0: And Krishna, you alluded to something else, and I'd just like you to clarify it. Do you think there are some on the board that have lost faith in the leadership already of this Fed chair?
2: So lost faith is possibly a little too strong, but I would say that there are degrees of wariness among many people on the committee. Some of the wariness is sort of more generically relating to anything associated with this administration and its demonstrated desire to try to put pressure on the Fed. In some other cases, I think there is sort of skepticism or wariness about what Warsh himself is promising to do. In particular, this promise of these five task forces, it hasn't gone down terribly well with some of the folks on the committee who are skeptical there'll be anything really new here. And he has, he's got some fences to mend inside the committee based on comments he made when running for office. He is a very polished operator, and I think he's making progress in winning a number of folks over. But that doesn't mean that he has the settled authority yet of a Powell, a Yellen, a Bernanke, or other predecessors.
0: And always polished, Krishna Guha of Evercore. Krishna, thank you, buddy. As always, 9:05, Michael Barr addressing the economy. Look out for that. Governor Barr a little bit later. 2 days' time, you'll hear from Governor Waller. Coming up next, we'll catch up with Jordan Jackson of JP Morgan Asset Management, Henrietta Trays of Vader Partners, Krishna Mamani of Lafayette College, Sarah Arahi of Franklin Templeton, live from New York City. The second hour of Bloomberg Surveillance up next.
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4: I'm not entirely convinced that there is a need for tightening monetary policy.
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2: Live from New York City this morning. Good morning, good morning. For our audience worldwide, the second hour of Bloomberg Surveillance starts right now, and your price action and scores look like this. Equity futures pulling back to kick off the month of September. We're down across the board, negative 0.5 on the S&P, down by 1 percentage point on the NASDAQ. In the bond market, more headlines, more new highs for the year on a 10-year, pushing 480, 478, and getting back up near to 530 on 30s, 527 this morning, higher by 3 basis points. Heading into this, lots of data later and through the week. You get payrolls on Friday, and we start to look to the Fed speak. A little bit later this morning, you'll hear from Fed Governor Michael Barr. A few days from now, you'll hear from Governor Chris Waller.
10: And it's important because this Fed is in full family fight mode, and we've gone into horse trading to try to understand who shares the view of this chair, or trying to understand what the view of this chair even is, I guess, at this point, too. It's interesting, though, this idea, can Chair Kevin Warsh bring others on his side to whatever his viewpoint is? Was that speech in Jackson Hole, how much of it was getting credibility with markets and with the rest of the FOMC? Can he build some sort of consensus?
2: You talked about the shift in the burden of proof when we started this week, and it has changed. It feels that way for some of these Fed officials right now, looking to data to tell them not to hike, not to tell them to hike. That's a change.
10: It certainly is a change, and it means this market also needs to change how they approach all these data points to maybe even increase the importance. It becomes strange with things like the jobs report, with the Fed, with many speakers, including the chair, saying we're not concentrated on employment. We're on full employment. Inflation matters more. So again, something needs to change dramatically in terms of coming in a lot weaker in order to say, okay, we don't care about the 65 months of higher inflation.
2: What would stop them from hiking? Krishna Guha of Evercore said CPI in 2 weeks' time, 0.2. You get a 0.2. That's sufficient. Sufficient for who? I think for the dissenting voices of the last month or so, they're still going to dissent. Based on their communication over the last few weeks, even with the prints we had on inflation and payrolls, they've not changed their minds.
10: I was going to say, July was relatively benign. The inflation prints weren't that threatening, and yet we still got that communication from them. And yet we still got a Chair Warsh who went out and was as hawkish as he was. Again, is it a credibility thing? Did they back themselves into a box? There's been a lot of discussion of that. If you say that you are data dependent in the data and you care about what's happened over the past 65 months, how do you not hike now?
2: This monetary policy debate is a small piece of a big, big puzzle when it comes to the bond market, the global bond market. Look at these levels right now. From the UK all the way out to Japan. In the UK, the highest levels we've seen since 2008, up 17 basis points and playing catch-up on gilts this morning. German bund yields, 15-year highs. In Japan, levels we haven't seen since the 1990s. These are some big levels we're taking out, Danny, this morning. And some people, Tom Porcelli of Wells Fargo being one of them, pointing out this is just the return to normal. The aberration was the last 10, 15 years. This is a return to normal.
10: And I think it's important within that return to normalcy that this is a relatively organized move. It's not some huge dangerous spike that's happening all of a sudden. And it makes it all the more difficult to contain if you are a central banker or a government policymaker who's worried about your debt. It's difficult to contain because some things don't feel normal, or at least they maybe shouldn't feel normal. And that is continued warfare in the Middle East, the spending that these governments are doing. These are all trends that seem very difficult to get on the other side of.
2: Futures this morning, negative by 0.5 on the S&P. Equities underperforming on the NASDAQ. We're down by about 1%. Coming up this hour, we'll catch up with Jordan Jackson of JP Morgan Asset Management, expecting the Fed to keep rates unchanged. Krishna Mamani of Lafayette College as the global bond sell-off intensifies. And Sarah Arahi of Franklin Templeton on why the AI build-out isn't slowing down anytime soon. We begin this hour with stocks lower and yields touching multi-decade highs as traders ramp up bets for a rate hike. Jordan Jackson of JP Morgan writing, we still expect the Fed to remain on hold for the remainder of the year. The markets are overreacting to Warsh's Jackson Hole speech. Jordan joins us now in the studio for more. Jordan, good morning. Good to see you.
11: Good morning.
2: Two arguments there. So let's pick up on one. Let's start with Warsh. What do you think people have got wrong here?
3: Well, he certainly leaned, I would say, a little bit hawkish, but he didn't say anything new, right? He's been at the same tune for the last few months here. You know, one of the things that jumped out to me was, you know, we're committed to discipline, not a decision. I think discipline, to me, is a series of rate hikes, right? One and done doesn't really do much, you know, doesn't really change the narrative. And the decision is more of a knee-jerk reaction, right? And I also think he, you know, kind of perceives the data inflation, the data that we're getting on the inflation side as you know, maybe not as high quality. So I think there's, the markets might be overreacting here a little
2: bit. Does that underpin your confidence in a series of holds into year end?
3: I think so. He's bought himself time, right? These task force, we know they're working, they're, you know, adjusting their remit and their approach to how they're thinking about monetary policy. And, you know, I think he just bought himself time to the end of the year and into January where he can kind of, you know, push forward a new narrative from the Fed.
10: In the meantime, again, we're seeing rates doing what they are. There had been some discussion that maybe hiking would be good for equities because it helps tame the long end. How would a hold impact this equity market that's slowly feeling the pressure from higher bond yields?
3: Well, you know, 475, 480 has kind of been the year in which markets sort of level, at which markets sort of struggle a little bit. But, you know, I think, you know, markets are myopically focused on the yield side and, you know, perhaps rightfully so. But what's the difference between 299, 298 on the 10-year JGB versus 3%. Not a whole lot. And we've seen this kind of move over the last couple of months where yields have just gradually been grinding higher. You know, to your point earlier, we haven't seen a massive immediate sort of sell-off. You know, maybe some intervention in the currency market is a little bit different. But, you know, I think, you know, the broad story hasn't changed all that much. And again, one hike doesn't really change the broader picture.
10: So you're confident then that equities can survive this slow, but move higher in bond yields?
3: I think so, right? We've got a little bit of a seasonality, you know, dynamic here. We've got the midterm elections. I would also add that the Fed is in a bit of a quagmire, right? There's no right decision here. If you hike rates, it is a sort of jab at the administration. If you cut rates, you're surrendering to the administration. If you stay on pause, now, you know, there's worries about, you know, credibility. But at the same time, you know, we haven't had, you know, 2% inflation for 65, 66 months now. What's 67?
2: Central question for investors right now is whether we continue to insulate ourselves and shake off these high yields, as we have done. In risk, equities have performed quite nicely against the backdrop of high yields. Credit has stood up quite well to it as well. Spreads are still tight. They got tighter on high yield through August. Is that your central call as well into September, maybe beyond?
3: I think so. We've been in this environment before, right? Pre-GFC, there was a long period of time where credit spreads were very, very tight. Yields were a little bit elevated. Obviously, there were some, you know, lending challenges within the banking sector, but we're not necessarily seeing that, you know, this time around. Yes, the valuation story, but the earnings backdrop remains pretty constructive. And so even though we've had a market that is up, what, 11, 12% so far this year, valuations on the market have actually come down because the earnings backdrop continues to be quite robust. And so if you just look at the earnings yield relative to a BAA corporate bond yield, the earnings yield on stocks is about 4.9. The yield on a 10-year is, you know, 4.75. You know, maybe we can go a little bit higher on yields without you know, worrying the stock story.
2: Cam Dawson of New Edge Wealth was on the program last hour, and she said that Q2 earnings growth was the peak for the year. Now, it's not a major call because the numbers were so big, but let's say she's right and other people believe we are going to go in that direction too. If you get a deceleration in earnings growth from here, how does the market internalize that? Is that a bad thing or just to be expected and that's okay?
3: Well, you know, a deceleration from 45% to maybe 15 to 20% next year, it's a deceleration, but still not a bad number, right? A double-digit print on earnings growth is still pretty constructive. So you can have an environment where maybe we get to a more normal return year for the market. Valuations can continue to gradually come down. You know, this is the market where it does continue to feel like it's very easy for money to come in, very difficult for money to come out. And so outside of a recession, sure, a bit of volatility, maybe welcome before the midterm elections, but I think the markets continue to grind higher from here through the end of the year.
10: Of course, what's grinding higher has been tech and has been energy. If you look at where earnings came in, things like healthcare were printing negative year over year. Can we continue to hold on to that leadership, do you think, as there are questions just on the amount of spending that's being done and even for some of these companies, the cost of capital that they're facing?
3: I think so. The earnings story is actually a lot broader than what index and surface level numbers would suggest, right? So when we look at materials, financials, industrials, we're still talking about double-digit earnings growth. It's just that when you have blockbuster, you know, earnings growth companies from tech and the weight that they have in the index, I think it overshadows some of that breadth. So, I think this is a resilient market. We continue to see evidence that the markets can kind of grind higher through a lot of these, you know, volatile periods and geopolitical events. I think this is that's the broader story for the end of the year.
10: So what do you do in the meantime? Do you just go full tilt bull, back up, load up the truck?
3: Well, I think it's 50-50 value growth right now. We've got a bias for U.S. large cap. We think from a diversification perspective, you know, look to European, Japanese equities, ex-tech. You know, that's really where you're going to get that kind of that diversification benefits, obviously alternative assets, data centers and that explicit exposure there. But, I think this is still a market where you find opportunities. Obviously, you want to be active. This is an unloved kind of rally. Needs to be unloved. We try to find reasons to poke hole in the broader narrative, but I think you gotta go with what the markets give you, and I think they're giving you a pretty decent backdrop.
2: This bull market has always felt unloved, right? The whole way up and to the right.
10: It's so true. I feel like we keep saying that. People keep saying valuations are so high, but if you use that as a barometer, then you would have missed out on this rally. People just keep holding their nose and buying.
2: I said this a few weeks ago, the phrase that I hate and others do too, the easy money's already been made. Mm. None of it felt easy on the way up. Did March feel good? Did April feel good? Did May feel good?
10: I also feel like if you were to say someone that we're at this point where all these geopolitical issues have happened, yields are very volatile and we're up double digits, I feel like a lot of people would need to double check the numbers too, that even Europe is keeping pace with the U.S. Like a lot of factors of these market, I think, are surprising to many.
2: Jordan, it's good to see you.
3: Remember, optimism, pessimism sells, but optimism pays.
2: True. Thank you, sir. Jordan Jackson there of JP Morgan Asset Management. Let's give you an update on news worldwide this morning with your Bloomberg brief. Vonnie Quinn has more. Hey, Vonnie.
11: Hey, John. Thank you. President Donald Trump meeting with oil refiners and fuel retailers this afternoon. The meeting coming after the president announced a plan for the U.S. to take a stake in 65 billion barrels of Venezuelan oil. Trump promising to use the oil to fill the strategic petroleum reserve. Apple is suing OpenAI for allegedly stealing trade secrets, claiming a former iPhone engineer took confidential chip blueprints and used them at the AI company. In a new court filing, Apple says OpenAI destroyed evidence tied to the case. OpenAI denies wrongdoing, calling the dispute Apple's own mess. Apple CEO Tim Cook handing over the reins to John Ternus today. Shares of the tech giant soaring more than 2,000% since Cook took over from founder Steve Jobs in 2011. Ternus facing an early test next week when he's expected to unveil a foldable version of the iPhone. And that is your Bloomberg Brief. John.
2: Vonnie, thank you. Up next on the program, achieving affordability.
12: I'm thrilled to announce a major expansion of one of our signature affordability initiatives. Affordability, I inherited that from the Biden administration. You're going to see some very big drops in a lot of different categories.
2: Up next, we'll catch up with Henrietta Trace of Fader Partners, live from New York City this morning. Good morning.

0: Equity futures this morning, negative. We're softer across the board. We're down by 0.6% on the S&P. We're down by one full percentage point on the Nasdaq so far. We've priced out the cuts. We've priced in the hikes. 10-year bond yields are higher by about 80 basis points since this war started. Yet equities, just remember this as you look at the screen, stocks are up over that period by double digits. So yes, we've got some high yields, but equities have faced this down really quite well over the last 5 or 6 months. This came from Stuart Kaiser-Danny over at Citi. A hawkish chair Walsh did not shift the narrative of solid growth, above target inflation, and booming AI revenues and CapEx spending. He still likes stocks.
1: And it's been an incredibly strong earnings season, though there are some, like JP Morgan's trading desk, who say even if growth is strong in the short term, higher rates are troubling for this equity market. And again, it's this idea that it takes the mantle now that earnings season is over and we don't have the catalyst of those numbers coming in every day that look strong.
0: Things are still getting expensive. Check out crude, 92.1 Brent, higher by 2 percentage points this morning. On WTI, higher by 2.4, 87.80 on WTI this morning. Under surveillance this morning, achieving affordability.
2: I'm thrilled to announce a major expansion of one of our signature affordability initiatives. Affordability, I inherited that from the Biden administration. We had very high prices. This is going to bring down healthcare at numbers that nobody's ever even envisioned before. You're going to see some very big drops in a lot of different categories.
0: So here's the latest this morning. President Donald Trump taking aim at rising costs, striking deals with drug makers ahead of a meeting with oil execs to bring down prices. New polling, though, showing 47% of voters say the cost of living is the single most important factor heading into the midterms. Bloomberg's Jeff Mason joins us now for more. Jeff, good morning. The president will tell you that he's done a lot to improve affordability. Just because you say it doesn't make it true, Jeff. What can they do between now and the midterms?
3: True that. Well, one thing he can certainly do is not call it a Democratic hoax. And that's been part of his rhetoric for more than a year now, because the Democrats are using that

0: blame, as he did in that clip just now, the previous administration for high inflation. But this is undoubtedly his economy, and the impact of inflation from the Iran war, as well as tariffs, is absolutely related to his policies. Can they end the war? Of course they can. But so far, right now, they're stymied by that because talks broke down between the United States and Iran, and the president is not ready to declare victory when skirmishes have continued just in the last few days militarily between the two sides.
1: Jeff, you've covered this presidency and this president since 2016. Jeff, can you tell us from your standpoint why this one is so different? Going into this war, many of us said this is not in the president's playbook. Typically, when he goes abroad, it's targeted, the objectives are clear, and the duration is short. You get in and you get out. And we can count successful occasions where he has done that repeatedly. Jeff, this was different from the very beginning. Why this approach this time around?
0: It certainly was. The president likes to portray himself and view himself as a historic president. In this case, he went to war with Israel against Iran, at least in part because he felt like no one else had done it before and it was some major achievement that he could make. I think he probably was given some advice or understood that the war would be able to go faster, that they would be able to achieve objectives that so far they not only haven't achieved, but they've exacerbated. And it ended up being exactly the opposite of what he wanted. He's not willing to say that or ready to say that, but it's that historic nature, just like many of the other things he's doing in D.C. and abroad and with both domestic and foreign policy. He likes to see himself as a historic president, and he's working on legacy. In this case, the legacy of the Iran war is not going where he would like it to go.
1: Jeff Mason, it's good to see you. Jeff Mason down in Washington, D.C. in the nation's capital. Crude this morning at 92. Higher prices not helping. Brent crude higher by close to 2%. WTI approaching 88. Henry Detrey's Aveda Partners writing, affordability, inflation and prices remain top issues. Investors should be prepared, wait for this, for Republican lawmakers to suggest an economic stimulus package coming in late September. Henrietta joins us now for more. Henrietta, good morning and welcome to New York.
2: Thanks for having me.
1: What kind of stimulus package are you thinking about?
2: Well, we'll find out. The House Financial Services Committee is going to have a hearing. French Hill is going to steer it on Wednesday, I think. And they'll talk about how they're going to turn the economy around. At this point, they're talking about something that will happen no earlier than after the election, mid-December at best. But the message right now, as you guys pointed out from the polling, is the president's got a 33% approval rating repeatedly for now three consecutive polls in a row. And gas prices are, in fact, the number one issue above and beyond just inflation. 31% are saying of all the inflation that we have, of all the higher prices that are an issue, it's gas prices. So they're going to have, like the president's going to do today, the small refiners come in and try to talk about, hey, we're at 98% refining capacity, but can you do more? What can we do in terms of a capital gains tax cut? You know, they love to trot that out before an election every single cycle. So investors should prepare for that. So my note is effectively get ready for a lot of selling and not a lot of things to buy.
1: The last thing this economy needs, and you can find a long, long list of economists on Wall Street that would say this, the last thing this economy needs is demand side stimulus.
2: Right, for sure.
1: I'm pleased you talked about new refiners because we need a supply side response.
2: Mm-hmm.
1: That's going to take a long time, but at least get moving on things. Do you see that happening?
2: I mean, I speak with energy analysts all the time. Indeed, I married one, and I would say that 5 to 10 years is what you're looking at in terms of bringing on new capacity. And you know, you go down to the Gulf and you talk to these refiners and they're like, we are doing every single thing that we can. So 5 years, a decade from now, it's one thing to have Venezuelan, you know, tar like crude. We can't use that at the gas station. It's not creating diesel. And as you know, the Russia Ukraine war and the ban that they have on diesel exports is what's driving that cost 51% higher last time I checked. So that's the core problem.
3: So if everyday Americans go to the gas pump, see prices with a $4 handle, look at the headlines, continue to see action in Iran, would stimulus solve anything in the views of the voters? Would that do anything to have that conversation starting in D.C.?
2: Unfortunately, there's nothing on the stimulus side that they can do to bring gas prices down. There was one option, not to get too wonky here, but the Senate's going to try to pass a budget. And the budget, theoretically, could give you a fast-track authority to have Republicans cut the gas tax. 18 cents for gas, 24 cents for diesel. You could do something with that. That's not so bad. It could get you below $4. They didn't even instruct the tax rating committees to get involved in the budget. budget. So even if they pull the rabbit out of the hat and got a budget passed through the House and Senate, Ways and Means and Senate Finance, who have the authority to do that, are cut out of the entire process. And that's because on the other side of the coin, you have members who want to trim, you know, $200 billion from health care and other things that they don't have the votes for going.

0: into an election. So they've really locked themselves into a place where we're going to go to the polls with $4 gas, just as it has been for, you know, 104 days this year.
1: And you see that conversation happening among candidates, realizing that this is such a problem. The other problem that is increasingly a conversation is data centers. And for that reason, it was really fascinating to see the president yesterday on Truth Social advocate for them, saying the only reason you shouldn't want a data center is if you want to be poor and backwards. Mm-hmm. What do you make of the president going to bat for big tech and data centers?
0: There's a lot of money on the line. And when the president has an opportunity, I would say crypto is another good example. There is a tremendous amount of cash that's about to be injected into the political sphere for the rest of our lives. Hundreds of millions of dollars. So when you look at what it's going to take to attract that money and to make sure that that comes to your side of the aisle instead of the other, you're going to try to cater to them. And what politicians are doing right now is they're catering to the voter. Very shortly after the election, they'll start catering to the actual companies because they're going to need those campaign dollars going into 2028, 2030, and so on and so forth. So I think it's a tale of two times. One is pre-election, where you're seeing Governor Abbott and Republicans and Democrats both try to come out and say, hey, let's slow down and figure out what's going on here as the American public turns against AI and against data centers just from apprehension. But as we get into post November 3rd, they're going to want that money. They're going to want those campaigns to come to them.
2: That turn has happened really quickly.
0: Yeah.
2: It's happened aggressively. Where did it come from?
0: Well, I mean, the data centers are literally being built in your backyard or in a farm.
2: So people are starting to see it.
0: They're starting to see it, and it's chatter. You know, you go around to Shreveport, Louisiana, where there is a new data center, and all of a sudden there's no farm there. And people have lived there for generations, used to that farm, and now instead they've got a data center. And they don't want new roads. They don't want a new house. They don't want a new school. They want what they have had, and now it's all disrupted.
2: Has it become the bogeyman, the thing just to blame everything on?
0: Absolutely.
2: Higher energy prices, special interests in Washington, that's just become the target for everything.
0: It's super easy. I mean, honestly, whoever did their PR needs to be replaced.
2: Seriously, right?
0: Rough. But, I mean, that's what we're talking about. You can even blame the noise. It's very easy.
2: Henrietta, it's good to see you.
0: Great to see you, too.
2: Henrietta Trace there at Vader Partners. It's that, the prospect of not getting a job. Just blame AI, blame technology. Blame big business.
1: I say it's like the physical manifestation of everything that everybody is worried about right now, all these anxieties. The energy conversation, when other big buildings are built, you're not like, oh, there's some giant hospital. It's going to take away my energy.
2: Or a golf course.
1: Or a golf course.
2: Right.
1: It's specifically data centers, even though they often do bring more infrastructure with them and can benefit the energy infrastructure.
2: The industry has not helped itself
1: no.
2: at all. Just the way they've talked about these issues over the last couple of years, and I can see them trying to pivot, but right now it's not working. Up next, we'll catch up with Krishna Mamani of Lafayette College as the global bond sell-off intensifies.
3: The news from Washington, D.C. has a ripple effect on the

0: I know it didn't feel good, but we put together a month of gains in August. Coming into September, a little rockier, though. Equity futures this morning, down across the board, we're down by 0.5 on the S&P, negative 1 percentage point on the NASDAQ. In the bond market, new levels to talk about. We're holding on to 430 on twos. We're adding some weight to that move. Likewise, on tens, up 3 basis points, approaching 480. New highs for the year on a 10-year yield in America. Worldwide, multi-decade highs. Check it out. Look at these levels abroad. We talked about it a few times already this morning. German bund yields, the highest in 15 years. In the UK, 10-year gilt yields, the highest since 2008. And in Japan, the highest since the mid-1990s. 1996 was the last time you saw a three handle on a Japanese 10-year, Danny.
1: It's painful, and it's dictating the rest of this market, considering the money to be made if you convert into dollars and buy treasuries. The issue, though, is that the BOJ needs perhaps to come out. Maybe they need to say they need to hike rates twice. And that at least is the focus of this Treasury Secretary, who had a conversation at the G20 with both the BOJ and the MOF. But there are more factors than just Japan, John. The issue is it's also what energy markets are doing. It's also global deficits. So can one factor really change this entire narrative at the moment?
0: September 18th is the BOJ decision. That's a few weeks away. I'm right there with you. One of the big ones is the competition for capital as well. Truly impressive that we had a record month of issuance for IG in June, a record July, a record August, and in August, if you just track investment-grade credit spreads through the month of August, did nothing. Totally unchanged, taking down all that supply and doing nothing. Spreads still really tight.
1: It's incredible, the money getting put to work, and the question keeps coming up, does this change? Treasury yields get higher, do spreads finally start to widen? But you're just seeing the spending happening everywhere, whether it be this new Anthropic deal, which is incredibly convoluted and has many different parties in it this morning in order to keep costs of capital low. So they are getting incredibly creative to make sure they can continue to do this spending. Will the macro environment, though, start to weigh on them more?
0: We're reassessing credit risk on some single names, but at the index level, you're not seeing big movement right now. As we count you down to the cash open, 2 hours away, let's get you some single names, some morning movers. Yahira has more. Hey, Yahira.
2: Hi, John. We are seeing Amazon shares falling 1.4% in the pre-market, but it's really all the Mag 7 feeling the pressure this morning as yields push higher. But Amazon also has a company-specific issue. Yesterday, the FTC and 22 states announced that they were suing the company, alleging it overcharged advertisers by more than $20 billion by allegedly manipulating its ad auctions. Amazon has come out. It's called the lawsuit misguided and says the auction system has actually helped advertisers save money. Meanwhile, we are seeing Fervo Energy shares soaring nearly 11% this morning. Google is locking down more power for its AI build-out, and it's tapping this company. According to the Wall Street Journal, Fervo agreed to supply Google with nearly 400 megawatts of geothermal power from a Utah project. That is enough to power a mid-sized city. And the big appeal for Google is it can provide round-the-clock power for its data centers. And we end on another AI deal. Aunt Danny was just mentioning we are seeing this name, Hut 8, up 1.5%. This is a data center company, and it's developing the Texas facility behind that massive new deal between Anthropic and Lambda, which is backed by NVIDIA. NVIDIA itself is also part of the financing chain. This goes back to what Danny was talking about. And NVIDIA will hold the lease on the data center and supply the chips. John?
0: Yahira, thank you. Thanks for the update. On our radar this morning, President Donald Trump reportedly considering limited strikes against Iran. According to Axios, the plan aims to prevent Tehran from rebuilding radar and missile capabilities to attack ships in the Strait of Hormuz. Elsewhere, Apple escalating its legal battle against OpenAI, the iPhone maker accusing the AI company of stealing trade secrets and actively destroying evidence. OpenAI pushing to dismiss the case, calling it, quote, a mess of Apple's own making. And finally, the Treasury Secretary, Scott Bessin, pushing back against criticism from Stanley Druckenmiller, Bessin calling his former mentor a great investor, but adding, quote, I think he lost money the day he sent in the editorial.
1: Awkward, because as he checked what bonds are doing this morning, I think he's getting money this morning if he's short the 30-year yield. Look, it's been said before, Druckenmiller was something of a mentor to Treasury Secretary Scott Bessin, so the whole affair is a little bit awkward, and I'm sure that phone conversation was a little bit awkward, too.
0: We were together the morning that op-ed came out in the Wall Street Journal, and even though it was written by AI, the thread, the argument that Druckenmiller essentially pushed is a valid one, that we are looking at an economy right now at nominally GDP is close to 6%. The deficits are persistent. I get it. They're around 6%. If you look at the issuance, we talked about the competition for capital, above target inflation. There are so many different reasons to have yields up here. Yes, that intervention might have helped. I don't know what the counterfactual is. None of us do. Maybe yields would be much higher from here. Maybe we wouldn't be talking about it and yields wouldn't be lower, but we are where we are. There are many reasons for yields to be up where they are this morning.
1: It's true. And the Treasury Secretary also was saying he wasn't trying to fight the direction, just slow it. And he even said in that interview yesterday, my job is to make sure the market is reflecting fundamentals and that it is not dictating policy. So what he was also explicitly now trying to do is to cap bond yields to make sure that Washington doesn't have to answer for all the spending that they're doing.
0: Precisely. They're not doing their bit, that's for sure. Global bond yields surging to the highest levels in nearly two decades, rising oil prices and inflation concerns causing leaders to ramp up bets. The Fed will hike interest rates later this month. Krishna Mamani of Lafayette College joins us now for more. Krishna, welcome to the program. You've seen it all. Is this a return to normal or something more sinister?
3: Well, so, you know, you have to define sinister. I'm being facetious, but the point here is, I think, given what is going on in the global economy in terms of deficits and given what is going on the energy front and where oil prices are and where gas prices are, it's not a surprise that we are where we are. I think if growth rate was much lower and if deficits were lower and if oil prices were lower, then it would be a surprise. Right now, it certainly isn't. What Bessent was trying to do was to break the momentum of the upward trade. And, you know, $4 billion for a $40 trillion market just doesn't do it. So, and I think on that front, Druck won.
0: For a heartbeat, he introduced some two-way risk, Krishna. For a heartbeat, the next act is to trim the issuance of the long end, the quarterly refunding announcement. That's several months away. What kind of corrective action can we take between now and then?
3: I think they don't really have too many options other than basically jawboning the market the way Bessent has been trying over the last 3-4 weeks. It's just that given the, you know, if the tariffs weren't unwound and the refund hasn't really contributed that much, but that's almost a, you know, percent and change of GDP in deficit terms, and that's a big stimulus in the economy. And more importantly, that's a number that the bond market can hang their hat on, and that's what they're doing right now. So in near term, the only thing that will change things is some positive development on the Iran front, and listening to things today doesn't look like that is coming in the coming anytime soon. So we basically have to wait for the data, see if there is any softening, and that probably unwinds the upward trend. But until that, this is what is going to happen every day.
1: Krishna, this is a U.S. Treasury Secretary who yesterday reiterated something that he said before, and that is that the U.S. can grow its way out of debt. The productivity boost you need and the type of growth you'd seen would need to be unprecedented in order to do that. But I wonder if you interpret that as an administration that just plans to run this economy hot, that we should be prepared for things like more stimulus.
3: Well, so I don't think there'll be more stimulus coming. And as John said earlier in the segment, that's probably the last thing the U.S. economy and the U.S. bond market, or for that matter, the global bond market needs at the moment. I think their hands are somewhat tied. You know, you have an election coming up. You can't have significant talk of tightening. Fiscal tightening, and therefore you really can't do much on the deficit front. You know, coming if they bring back all the tariffs and articulate that, maybe that ends up being somewhat calming, but not a whole lot of optionality there.
1: I guess the other question is, can any of it be calming as long as global bond yields are also charting higher?
3: So that's an important point. That is, this is a global sell-off. It's not just a U.S. sell-off. And it's a reflection of the deficit situation that we have on a global basis and the demand for capital, as you folks have been talking about, that we have had for a while and severely compounded by the Iran and oil price situation.
0: You have to run an endowment, Krishna. Is this a big buying opportunity to lock in some of this income?
3: So I think there will be a buying opportunity for an endowment. The buying opportunity would really come about if equity prices correct in a big way. Not that we would like it, because our NAVs would be lower, but at the end of the day, the forward returns would be much better. But we haven't seen that. So right now, if you look at the equity market, bond market has sold off big time. Equity market hasn't done anything. So, you have to be careful as to how you go about deploying capital, and, how do you go about waiting for opportunities to develop? Because if this sell-off in bond market continues, we aren't talking about an equity market correction, but that potentially could be coming in not too distant a future.
0: And Krishna, is there a buy point? Is there a level? I mean, we often throw that question out there. At the moment, at least, the run-up in yields has been pretty orderly, and this equity market's been insulated by some really powerful earnings. And even if yields continue to go higher from here into year-end, is that something that this market can deal with?
3: Well, I think, in my mind anyway, and I think in the bond market's mind, 5% is a magic number for 10-year. So we can talk about reducing the supply in the long end. That is not going to have a meaningful impact on 10-year yields. And if 10-year yields continue to go up, it's difficult for me to see as to how the equity markets continue to ignore that as they have done over the last 80 basis points.
0: Not ignoring it this morning, that's for sure. Krishna, thank you, buddy. It's good to see you. Krishna Mamali there of Lafayette College, overseeing their endowment over there. Yields this morning higher by 3 basis points. Let's call this 478. So we're 22 basis points away from that big red headline crossing the Bloomberg. And equities this morning at least having some indigestion down across the board.
1: Indigestion, but not a broad sell-off, not the correction.
0: Not a tantrum, Danny, not at all.
1: It's not at all. And again, even in bond markets, I mean, even though we are climbing higher, it is incredibly orderly. So it feels like something fundamental is happening. And I think that's important. And it also means that any efforts from government officials to stem it won't work, because it is fundamental and it is orderly.
0: Yields this morning higher across the curve. Equities lower by 0.5% on the S&P. With an update on news worldwide, let's get your Bloomberg brief. Vonnie Quinn has more. Hey, Vonnie.
4: Hey, John. Thank you. YouTube inking a deal with Amazon to boost online shopping. The partnership allows YouTube creators to seamlessly tag Amazon products in their videos and live streams. It's part of the video giant's push to prioritize e-commerce as one of its next big bets. BYD sales surging in August as record exports offset weak domestic demand. The Chinese automaker is selling just more than 440,000 vehicles last month, but still trending below its annual goal, exports accounting for nearly half the total deliveries. In sports, Lionel Messi is retiring from Argentina's national team after more than 2 decades. He led the team to the World Cup final against Spain this summer, but the defending champions lost in extra time. Messi will continue to play for Major League Soccer's Inter Miami. And that is your Bloomberg Brief, John.
0: Vonnie, what a legend, what a run. Vonnie, thank you. Up next on the program, the central bank of NVIDIA.
5: We're able to address markets that, frankly, nobody else can. This is not circular. There's no question NVIDIA's footprint is the largest.
0: Up next, we'll catch up with Sarah Arahi of Franklin Templeton, live from New York City this morning. 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
1: Stocks this morning negative, down across the board. On the S&P 500, a little bit softer. We're down by about 0.5. We're down 1 percentage point on the Nasdaq. Coming off a month of gains on the S&P 500, just a little bit of weakness into month end. It continues as we open up September. Massive attention on the yield curve this morning. Twos, tens and thirties, particularly at the long end of the curve. Yields up by 3 basis points. Thirties approaching 5.30. Tens approaching 4.80. The highest levels of the year. The highest levels going back to early 2025, up by 2 or 3 basis points this morning. These levels might feel uncomfortable. There's a group of people out on Wall Street this morning saying it's just getting back to normal. Tom Porcelli of Wells Fargo saying from a macro perspective, high yields are coming with financial conditions that are stable. In that context, don't discount something that seems to be missing from the current conversation. Yields are just normalizing.
2: If yields are normalizing, will the rest of this market normalize? Will we come down from the historic number, the historic figure of earnings growth that we've seen outside of a period coming outside of recession? So that's normalizing. Maybe the rest of the market needs to catch up to that message.
1: I've said this a few times, but clearly there is someone deeply uncomfortable with these moves, and that's the Treasury. The Treasury is not comfortable with this. And if you want to talk about return to normal, sure, if we can take debt to GDP ratios back to where they were before, take the debt pile back to where it was, balance some budgets like we did in the 90s, then yeah, you can say this is sustainable, but the backdrop is different. It has changed.
2: It has. And again, the conversation in D.C. and from the Treasury Department has been, we can grow our way out of this. If you look at the Committee for Responsible Budget, in order to reduce the debt by even 50%, you would need a decade of something like 4 to 4.5% growth. I mean, the odds of achieving that, especially with a labor force that's shrinking, maybe AI can save us, but it's an incredibly tall order. In the meantime, it just delays the real conversation.
1: When they say we can grow our way out of it, they're talking about nominal GDP, and what they're really talking about is inflating their way out of it.
2: True.
1: That's a big message for a lot of people in this market.
2: Yeah, and also part of that message too is, okay, you get lower bond yields, and maybe that means debt isn't a problem as much. Just something Jim Bianco is talking about, when your credit card limit is upped, you just spend more. And that would be the equivalent effect of what, if that happened with Treasury yields.
1: That's why gold has been so well bid over the last month or so. Under surveillance this morning, we need to talk about the backdrop for tech right now, the central bank of NVIDIA.
3: We're able to address markets that, frankly, nobody else can because of the architecture of our company. This is not circular. There's no question NVIDIA's footprint is the largest. There's no question we're growing share in closed models and open models.
1: So here's the latest this morning. NVIDIA increasing investments in major players as it works to stay central to the AI boom, striking deals with companies including Taiwanese chip company MediaTek, OpenAI, and Anthropic. Sarah Arahi of Franklin Templeton writing, earnings reinforce strong AI infrastructure demand and AI spending remains extremely strong. Sarah joins us now for more. Sarah, good morning. It's good to see you.
4: Good morning.
1: Thanks for being here in New York. You've fielded this question a million times, I'm sure.
4: Yeah.
1: What's the difference between fostering growth in the ecosystem and just circular finance?
4: Yeah, look, thank you again for having me today. I spoke about this a little bit last week. They are definitely seeding the ecosystem and supporting this ecosystem. Not only their position in the ecosystem, but also, look, we've seen compute demand is strong. Just the Anthropic deal this morning. The demand is there. We saw signals of monetization. We're seeing, you know, you just talked about it, productivity. Is the productivity going to come to support this, you know, the labor force going out of the market? We need to have that. And so I think over time, what NVIDIA is doing is effectively just investing in an ecosystem that needs, that is coming to fruition. Last week I spoke about this a little bit. It's a little reminiscent of what John Malone did actually in the 80s. He started TCI, and in that period he wanted to increase the cable network subscription. And with that, he invested in Warner, or at the time it was Time Warner. He invested in BET, a number of channels to seed that ecosystem and get people to sign up for cable. Obviously, now they're being cord-cutted, but at the time, that was his way of supporting the ecosystem. You know, you talk about the central bank of NVIDIA.
1: Yep.
4: That's what they're doing here.
1: Well, let's just build on that. We've talked lots about the debt financing of the big hyperscalers, yeah, the amount of money that's being raised, the amount of debt that's being issued. For the smaller companies, what is access to finance actually like? And how much do they need a company like NVIDIA to step in and help provide that financing to help anchor it?
4: I mean, we're seeing that, right? NVIDIA is backstopping a number of these companies. They need that financing. The hyperscalers don't need it. Up until a few months ago, it was their free cash flow that was supporting this ecosystem, this spending. I do think there's a little bit in terms of now we think about rising rates and how is that going to impact some of this spending over time. But you do need NVIDIA backstopping some of this to continue to support the ecosystem.
2: How do you think that will impact things over time, higher rates?
4: Yeah, look, I've been thinking about this a lot, especially we went through a period in 2021, right? Zero rate environment to ultimately increasing rates, and that happened quite fast. It was fast and furious at the time. I think what the difference right now is, a number of these companies that are, you've seen strong earnings growth, a number of these companies that are coming public are already profitable. And so I think that we're in a different period here as it relates to rising rates. And again, as long as the free cash flow is there with the hyperscalers and the central bank of NVIDIA is funding some of this, I think that's going to support the ecosystem.
2: The deals, though, that are being inked with NVIDIA, they feel like they're getting increasingly complex. I was just reading through, or I should say trying to read through, the details of this Anthropic one. So they buy chips from a company called Lambda, and then they sign a lease, but Lambda's not signing the lease. NVIDIA is, because NVIDIA has a better credit rating than Lambda does. Sarah, does some of this feel like financial engineering that we should maybe be concerned about?
4: Look, I think it's complex because there are multiple components here. It's the data center. It's the power around it. It's the chips that go in there. And so there is complexity. There's the multi-year timeline to actually get this data center up and running. And so I think with that, having that, you know, NVIDIA generates a ton of free cash flow. And for them to be able to support this, to get us to a place where that productivity and that monetization come, I think it's, for now, we're watching this and watching signals of this being too much. But at the time, for now, the monetization is there and it's supportive of the ecosystem.
1: Sarah, economic history, as you know, is littered with examples of economic evolution and revolution. You go through these massive capex cycles. Yeah. But once you've laid the railroads are there and it's done and you come out the other side. Is there something about this where the increase in capex intensity just becomes an ongoing feature that underpins this technology that you just keep having to invest and having to invest to keep up, and this carries on indefinitely? I don't know if it can carry on indefinitely, but is that a feature of what's happening here?
4: Well, I would say, first of all, we saw this, you're talking about the railroads, but really let's talk about the internet boom that we had. At the time, none of the businesses were built to actually support that digitization that was coming. And now you're actually seeing real-time monetization. You're seeing real-time agents being utilized right now. So if it's an ongoing investment, it's because we're seeing the ROI related to it. And if that's the case, that would be great for productivity. That would be an incredible, you know, if we see that and that continues, I don't think there's anything wrong with that because you're actually going to see the return on that investment. So if you're not seeing that, then that capex will slow
1: down. Then things get messy. I mean, the reason I'm asking this is because some people are wondering, does this go on 2 years? Does it go on 5 years? Kind of thinking about it slightly differently, that because of the technological obsolescence, the chip improvement that we're seeing continuously, once you build a data center, that's not it. You're going to have to keep on re-engineering that data center and introduce more new chips and more new chips and update it consistently. And I'm just wondering how much longer that goes on for.
4: Yeah, but the bare bone putting the data center in there, the power, all of some of those components that are percentage of the cost, that part is already going to be in, right? So, and then we're finding out that some of these GPUs are lasting longer than what you're originally depreciating. And so I think that does have to happen. But again, no one will make that investment if the returns are not there. So, yes, the number one question is, does this go on for 2, 3, 4, 5 years? Are we in 97, 98, 99, right? That's the sort of, we don't know that question, but I think for now, we're still in the early innings.
1: Sarah, it's good to see you. Thanks for being here.
4: Thank you.
1: Sarah Arahi there of Franklin Templeton on this amazing CapEx cycle. To your point, the financial engineering is starting to creep in. Clearly, there's a struggle for some of these names to get access to the financing. Otherwise, NVIDIA wouldn't have to step in and anchor it to begin with.
2: Again, it's interesting to look at this specific deal where not only are they anchoring capital, They're putting their name on the lease because their credit rating is better than the other parties. So it's kind of everywhere you look. The fact that NVIDIA has been a cash cow is the thing that's supporting this entire ecosystem.
1: Something Broadcom did, something similar in the last couple of months. Coming up next on the program, Brent Shirley of Northwestern Mutual, Tom Fawley of Maxim Group, Lindsay Piegza of Stifel, Jonathan Krinsky of BTIG. The third hour of Bloomberg Surveillance just around the corner.

0: guests in more than 120 countries across the globe. 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
1: Still overweight equities for now.
2: Rotation is the new momentum trade.
3: The AI trade has a ton of bearish pushback to it.
4: The equity market is happy enough with the story of AI.
5: AI has been an earnings momentum freight train that just has not stopped.
6: This is Bloomberg Surveillance with Jonathan Farrow, Lisa Abramowitz, and Anne-Marie Hordern.
7: Yields up, stocks down. That's the story this morning. Live from New York City, good morning, good morning. For our audience worldwide, the third hour of Bloomberg Surveillance starts right now. Your price action looks like this. This is the pullback on the S&P, negative 0.5 through much of this morning, down by more than 1 percentage point on the NASDAQ 100. Encouraged by this move right here. Twos, tens and thirties, yields higher across the curve on a 30-year this morning, up by 4 basis points, having another look at 530 at 528. Tens, very close to 480. 479 this morning, higher by 4 basis points, heading into a slate, a calendar full of economic data. Payrolls on Friday and a sprinkle of Fed speak a little bit later this morning. 1 hour from now, you'll hear from Governor Barr, a few days away. Governor Waller weighing in on the data and the Fed's next decision.
8: And we've said it before, the burden of proof on the data has shifted. It's now they need to prove the reason not to hike. And the other Fed speakers become so much more important because of the division on this Fed. It's no longer enough just to hear from the Fed chair in Jackson Hole saying that inflation is up to them to contain. Will we get the same sort of read from a Governor Waller, from a Governor Barr? Again, they just increase in importance now.
7: Have they lost patience in being above target inflation for the last 65 months? They're losing faith in their leadership at the top of the Federal Reserve. That's a debate going into this decision a few weeks from now. The debate for this market in the here and now. We have faced down these high yields for 5-6 months, and equities have done better than good, up by 10-11% since this war started. Yields have been materially higher over that period. We are higher for good reasons in many ways. The backdrop for growth is still okay on a headline basis. Do you see reasons for that to change? Does this market start to look at these bond yields and say there are negative reasons, more sinister reasons behind this move higher? We start to worry about deficits. It begins to weigh on growth. And you start to reassess what it means for equities from here.
8: I also think that's a particularly interesting question to ask specifically about the AI ecosystem and about tech. It is noticeable and notable that it is the NASDAQ that's selling off, that's leading the losses, because not only do you have tech that traditionally is a long duration asset class, their cash flows come from further out, but they've just been increasing their duration with all of the infrastructure investments that they have been making. So far, they've been insulating. The spending has not stopped. What difference does it make if bond yields keep moving higher? Will it have any sort of bleed through to these big tech players?
7: Does it undermine the build out? Right now, I don't see them pulling back on raising capital anytime soon. You don't see that from the hyperscalers. And for the smaller companies, you mentioned the central bank of Nvidia in the last 24 hours. They're determined to use their balance sheet to help support the build out. Seeing the same thing, similar things from Broadcom too. There's a massive push here. Some of these companies think they're either facing existential risk or the biggest opportunity in economic history. And all those incentives are lined up to keep on spending, to keep on investing. You will need a much higher yield to stop that from happening.
8: I was going to say, in this idea that financial conditions aren't even for everyone, they're different for the housing market, they are certainly different for big tech. And if you want to tighten financial conditions in a way that you stop that spending, how high do rates need to be? How high do they need to be to discourage Nvidia from putting their name on leases for better credit ratings, from lending out money to their customers? It's hard to see that changing again because they see themselves as really the key, the cornerstone of this entire AI ecosystem. And it's an ecosystem that they want to own and they think they need to continue to spend in order to do that.
7: A 25 basis point hike on September 16th is probably not going to change that story. Coming up this hour, we'll catch up with Brent Schuette of Northwestern Mutual as rising bond yields weigh on equities. Tom Forte of Maxim Group with Apple preparing for its first CEO transition since 2011. And Jonathan Kurinsky of US Bank Corp BTIG as markets kick off a historically challenging month. We begin this out with stocks lower and global bond yields reaching near two-decade highs. Brent Schuette of Northwestern Mutual writing, "We believe buying dips remains a viable long-term strategy, but the gratification from doing so may be less immediate." Brent joins us now for more. Brent, good morning, sir, and good to see you. Are we at that critical juncture where these moves in the bond markets do start to become problematic?
9: I think if you go above 5%, so kind of above the band of the last 3 years, and you push that 10-year above 5%, I do think the market has a bit of difficulty. Those comments that I wrote were kind of a compare and contrast to the past 15 years, where you had a Federal Reserve that backed every single economic hiccup. They wanted to push the market higher because they wanted inflation higher, and they needed the market to pull growth up. On the other side of the equation, you had fiscal policymakers who were willing always and everywhere to do more. So the debt grew, but the price of that debt, the cost, the interest cost was still low. That's where I think the last 15, 16, 17 years were very good for investors. Now you're faced on the opposite side of the equation, where those costs of monetary policy and fiscal policy are growing. So inflation is definitely a risk. And on the other side of the equation, from a fiscal policy perspective, kind of tied into what the Treasury Secretary is doing, you've seen interest costs rise to where they're now around 3.2% of GDP, which is above where they were in 1991. And if you go back to the highest level, going back and dated in 1940. And so this is where I think going forward, the Federal Reserve and fiscal policymakers are going to be able to do less, possibly, which means that investors are going to have to tolerate more volatility and perhaps tolerate drawdowns that are a bit longer than what they're used to.
7: Well, let's talk about where we are, Brent, at the moment, and you can tell me whether you think that changes. We've got above target inflation one, but nominal GDP is pretty high. And as you know, equities eat nominal growth. Typically, with that kind of backdrop, you want to buy equities. It gives you that exposure to higher nominal GDP. And if the backdrop for inflation's not great, you should probably be in stocks too. You certainly don't want to be in bonds. Brent, why does that change anytime soon?
9: When rates go higher, the cure for higher rates are often higher rates, just like the cure for higher oil is higher oil. And that's where I do think, and this has been our consistent forecast, that last mile of getting to 2% inflation would be incredibly difficult. And historically, the way the Fed has done that is through some sort of an economic contraction. And that's where I think we're going to have choices to make. And when you build portfolios, I want people to own some of what the risk is. And so this means that you do own some longer bonds. You do own some commodities to hedge against the inflation side. We recently added real estate investment trust, for example. On the other side of the equation, I think you need to hedge the reality that we could have some sort of an economic contraction in the not too distant future because of all the oddities that are out there and all the risks that are out there, which I think are higher than what they have been in the past 15 years.
7: Brent, Chair Powell, as you know, didn't want to take that last mile. The moment there was a hiccup in the labor market, they were cutting interest rates at the Fed. He talked about pain several years ago. There wasn't much. Why do you think Chair Walsh is willing to take that last mile?
9: That's the biggest question, is it not? This is where I think you're at that hinge point that he mentioned, where people like me are beginning to wonder, will the Fed continue to let it linger? Will they not go the last mile? And that's where I think it's incredibly important. I think he provided hints that he would like to actually hike rates. We'll see. Politics certainly complicates that. But when he talked about dismissing low wages as a cause of being comfortable on the inflation front, when he talked about the distribution of inflation being too high, and when he said he's hard-pressed to describe financial conditions as too tight, that is where I think if the data supports that in the next few days, think about that jobs report you mentioned and think about that inflation report coming up, I think the Fed will actually hike rates in September.
8: Brent, there have been signs, though, of other parts of this economy that have felt stress, and it's been talked about ad nauseum, but it is the consumer, specifically the lower-end consumer, and there are fears that that's starting to bleed upwards. All you have to do is look at Walmart's earnings and see that miss, a miss they haven't had in about 6 years. What does the rest of this economy look like if that is the path this Fed takes? If they try to tackle the last mile to 2%, is there real pain?
9: That's a difficult decision to have. And that's where I think you're correct, that the Fed has erred on the side of keeping the labor market going versus returning inflation to 2%. I think that's where you have to think that about that as a risk. And that's where I want to own things on the inflation side, because I think the Treasury Secretary has talked about growing out of this, which to me means letting inflation run above target. But this is where I just think there are risks to both sides. The consumer is the biggest risk right now because real disposable income is negative. And I think tied into your opening conversation right now, the past few years, we've had conditions that in otherwise time periods would have likely led to an economic contraction. But that AI spend, which was interest rate insensitive because it was generated out of free cash flow, kept us going because companies wanted to win at all costs. Now I think that AI trade is more interest sensitive because it needs huge amounts of capital, huge amounts of equities to bring it to life. And that means it's kind of tied into financial conditions, and that capital is going to get more expensive. And that's where you kind of have this kind of a hinge point where I think we could go either direction. And that's where I think as a person who builds portfolios and tries to get people from point A to point B in their lives, you want to make sure that you're at your targets and that you're diversified, because I do think there are risks and concentration right now that people are unaware of.
8: if then the Fed is going to hike rates, if tech players are becoming increasingly rate sensitive, Brent, is that not a problem for this entirety of the bull market that we're witnessing right now, considering so much of it is hinged on the AI build out, which in turn improves AI and improves productivity of other companies that aren't even in the ecosystem? Doesn't so much of this really center on the AI builders continuing to make updates to their model and continuing to spend on infrastructure?
9: Absolutely. That's where, unfortunately, AI is, or probably fortunately, AI is making its way through the economy. So if AI were to have a hiccup, I think the economy now would have a hiccup. The way that you guard against that as an investor is just don't concentrate there. If you learned anything from 1999, 2000, the biggest lesson is that diversification worked. It certainly doesn't mean that you won't lose money, but you didn't lose 80% and take 17 years to be made whole on your tech investments or the NASDAQ. You had other parts of the equity markets that did incredibly well. It was not a lost decade. Small and mid-cap did well as the benefits of it, the dot-com moved into those companies that used it. You saw international stocks do well. This is where I just think we're coming back to something very basic called diversification. It's certainly not as thrilling or exciting as what people want these days, but I think for those looking to get from point A to point B to point C, the reality is the way that you do that is just by not losing a ton of money when the theme or the narrative changes.
7: Brent, it's good to see you. Thanks for getting us up to speed on your views. Thank you, sir. Brent Shirley there of Northwestern Mutual. Easier said than done. Everywhere you look like right now feels like AI. The banks feel like AI. Utilities feel like AI. That trend is pervasive. That story is pervasive. It all feels like, for some people at least, feels like one trade within equities across this country.
8: I keep thinking, because I frequently speak with John Gray about their earnings at Blackstone, and he has been repeating this line. We are an AI company. If you want exposure to AI, we are cheap exposure. You even have companies literally making the pitch, we should be trading like AI companies, not like financial companies.
7: They all want the multiple.
8: Yes.
7: Until it starts going the other way. And then we're a different kind of business. S&P futures this morning down by about 0.7% so far. On the NASDAQ, the losses down by more than 1 percentage point. Let's just turn to crude quickly. We're getting a readout from the Iranian Foreign Ministry, a spokesperson commenting on the MOU, saying this about the United States, that the situation doesn't allow for a return to the MOU with the US, going on to say the reason is that the US side violated the agreement. Things aren't getting better. Crude is just persistently high. 92 on Brent, 88 on WTI. And with that kind of backdrop, with these kind of moves in fixed income, it's not getting better anytime soon. Yields are higher by 4 basis points to the long end, up by 5. Danny, I think we can round this up by 5 on 10s. We can basically call it 480 this morning on 10-year treasuries. It's quite a move on a 10-year since this war started.
8: It has been a remarkable move, and it's been global. Again, it should be noted that this pressure also finds its way into Europe. With higher oil prices come higher natural gas prices, a country less insulated. And then you also have Japan experiencing fiscal issues and experiencing this energy complex, too. It's this vicious feedback loop that keeps building and focusing the attention again on higher yields globally.
7: It's a fairly straightforward story so far this morning into the cash open. Danny's going to run you into the opening bound in about an hour from now. Crude is higher over the last couple of days. Yields have started to bounce again, untethered at the long end. That's been the story. And now it starts to infect equities. Equities down across the board near session lows as we speak. Let's give you an update on news worldwide with your Bloomberg brief. Vonnie Quinn has more. Hey, Vonnie.
10: Hey, John. Thank you. President Donald Trump dismissing concerns that the conflict in Iran is draining American firepower, calling it a, quote, little war. The Iranian president telling state media, if the U.S. returns to the conditions of the June MOU, Tehran will reciprocate. Anthropic agreeing to a $35 billion computing deal with NVIDIA-backed Lambda as it races to expand AI capacity. Sources telling us here at Bloomberg the project centers on a Hut 8 data center in Texas, adding to Anthropic's recent multi-billion dollar cloud deals. Apple is suing OpenAI for allegedly stealing trade secrets, claiming a former iPhone engineer took confidential chip blueprints and used them at the AI company. In a new court filing, Apple says OpenAI destroyed evidence tied to the case. OpenAI denies wrongdoing, calling the dispute Apple's own mess. And that is your Bloomberg Brief. John.
7: Funny, thank you. Thanks for the update. I'm next on the programme, The Morning Calls, plus Tom Forte of Maxim Group as Apple gears up for its first CEO transition since 2011. The conversation up next, live from New York City this morning. Good morning.

0: the weaker spending suggests weaker earnings and thus weaker stock prices. And I think that that would be the risk. You need strong equity markets. You need strong credit markets in order to continue to fund this spending. And if financial conditions tighten, it suggests that maybe that spending gets more challenged.
1: That was Cam Dawson of New Edge Wealth. If financial conditions tighten, I really like the way Brent Schuette framed things. Is this Fed chair willing to go the last mile to get inflation down from close to 3 down towards 2, and willing to tolerate the pain that comes with that, because there will be pain associated with that kind of effort?
2: Say that is precisely the problem, and why even though we heard the Pain Street speech from Chair Powell, we didn't actually get pain, because you already see pockets of issues in this consumer. How much harder hit will they be if you really target inflation down to 2% and raise rates where they need to go to get there?
1: Bit of pain in stocks this morning, that's for sure. We're down 0.6 on the S&P, down more than 1% on the NASDAQ. Building on this move in the bond market, yields higher across the curve, 2s, 10s and 30s. Check out 10s, really close to 480. Off the back of this in crude, this move right here, 92 on Brent, WTI around 88. That's the price action. Let's get you some morning calls. First up, Citi cutting its price target on Kroger to a street low 57, citing a competitive environment. Your second call from Morgan Stanley upgrading Robinhood to overweight, expecting increased revenue from prediction markets. And finally, Bank of America raising its price target on Microsoft, highlighting its position in the long-term AI build-out. That stock is down this morning by 1% in the pre-market. Let's talk about Apple. Tim Cook officially stepping down as CEO and showing his support for his successor, John Ternus. In his final company-wide memo, Cook writing, "Few people understand what it takes to build products that changed the world the way John does. And I could not be more excited for his leadership." Glenn Beck said,

0: iPhone event where for the first time Apple will do a foldable iPhone. But beyond the internal directory getting a bit of an update, you know, it's kind of continuity with the acknowledgement that Tim Cook's not going far as executive chair, more focused on government policy, trade, particularly with a view on China. The writing on the Bloomberg terminal is that this is a tough act to follow for John Ternus, right? Apple's stock is up 2,275% since Tim Cook became CEO of Apple in August of 2011. It was then a $350 billion market cap company. Now it's a $4 trillion or more market cap company where it's grown beyond the iPhone into services, a broader range of devices. And what's interesting in the Bloomberg reporting is John Ternus has been at that company a long time too, right? 25 years. He's the hardware guy. And it's acknowledged that finance, sales, legal, that's not his strong suit. So probably the challenge in the near to medium term is looking at the veteran management team at Apple, deciding where that changes and who he leans on in the areas he's not as strong. But all eyes very quickly on next week and the first test being, you know, the big fall event.
1: And a foldable phone maybe, Ed. Is that what we're getting?
0: Maybe.
1: Maybe.
0: Maybe. That's the expectation. But again, with Apple, the iPhone more broadly is central to an AI strategy that's still a little bit in question. If you look at the data that is available around the world on foldable phones, largely from Samsung, it's not immediately clear who this will resonate with Apple. But still, it's a big swing moment with the new product. And again, John Ternus is the hardware guy, the product guy, and the iPhone guy. So it will go with him.
1: Ed, thank you, buddy. Looking forward to the show. Bloomberg Tech a few hours away. Ed Ludlow there of Bloomberg on the West Coast. Tom Forde of Maxim Group writing, Tim Hansjohn, a company that is in great shape and performing incredibly well. But we believe there are some immediate challenges for John to address. Tom joins us now for more. Tom, welcome to the program. As you know, Tim Cook transformed this company into a cash machine, a capital returns beast. Tom, what kind of transition needs to be undertaken now by the incoming CEO?
2: Yeah, so thank you for having me on, Jonathan. So Tim did a lot of things incredibly well. But if we look at his tenure at CEO 2011 to now today, how many really innovative hardware items or products did he add? The Apple Watch, AirPods, Vision Pro. So I think that we look for John Ternus's tenure as CEO, and we look for innovation in the hardware front. 10 years from now, will the iPhone still be 50% of total revenue for Apple? Hopefully not. But hopefully not, because it's a new device, things of that nature. So I think the foldable phone is an easy decision. I think smart glasses is an easy decision. But I look forward to the new products that, you know, we're not thinking about today as consumers or analysts, and for John to unlock that for Apple, more like Steve Jobs did in his tenure.
1: Tom, do you think that happens incrementally, or do you think it comes with big swings?
2: I think that Tim Cook was an incremental hardware CEO for Apple. So hopefully, and then without discrediting, I think Vision Pro was an attempt at a big swing. Didn't work out, but I think it was an attempt at a big swing. So I look for bigger swings from John, but I do think he's got some low-hanging fruit with the foldable iPhone, with smart glasses, when you look at how well Meta's done with them. So I think that the good news is that he's got some perhaps easy wins on the next couple year horizon for Apple.
3: Tom, you alluded to this idea that Apple under Steve Jobs, they'd tell the consumer what they want. And now we're in this environment where they're looking at what the consumer is buying from other companies and maybe trying to replicate it, something like the foldable phone. What have you seen from Ternus that suggests that they can get back to the Steve Jobs era of innovation?
2: So Steve Jobs was incredibly innovative, but in some instances, he was taking someone else's product, meaning the smartphone, and then making it materially better. And then in that regard, Apple wasn't maybe the first into a new product category. It was clearly the best. But I think that Apple, stepping back a minute, if consumers continue to use their Apple devices to engage with artificial intelligence, Apple will be more than okay. But I think for John to come anywhere close to Tim's performance from a stock standpoint, there's clearly going to have to be something very innovative. And like I said, 10 years from now, the iPhone can't be 50% of revenue for Apple.
3: The other thing that was really notable of Tim's tenure is his status as almost chief diplomat of Apple, whether it be making visits to China, speaking with European regulators, or navigating this

0: White House and the Trump administration and doing things like in the first Trump term, trying to negotiate lower tariffs. Can that chief diplomat role be replaced?
1: It can't be replaced, but unfortunately for Tim, if you go back to 2011, and unfortunately for all of us, you know, Steve Jobs passed away and Tim Cook is not going anywhere. He's executive chairman. So I think that that gives John a huge advantage that Tim didn't have. And I think that chief diplomat is certainly a worthy title for Tim Cook's tenure at Apple. But I think, again, he's handing off a very healthy company to John Ternus. And I think that, again, Tim's executive chairman. So I think John will be able to lean on that while also forging his own path for Apple.
2: Tom, it's good to see you. Thanks for the update. Tom Forty there of Maxim Group on the challenges for that company. The differences between the leadership and the foldable iPhone on the horizon in the next couple of weeks, apparently.
0: I do think this could be really interesting if they can give us something that we haven't thought about. I don't even know what that would look like, but all the news has been foldable iPhone, smart glasses. It's all stuff that's already out on the market.
2: Stuff that's already out on the market, but doesn't Apple have a history of this?
0: Yes.
2: They're late and they do it better?
0: Yes.
2: And they end up selling more at a higher price point?
0: I guess, but then you look at the Vision Pro, which again, as Tom points out, was a big... It bombed. So there is clearly some impetus to be innovative. I mean, maybe if you get the foldable phone, it doesn't have the line in the middle. Like, that's a great innovation, and it's better than everybody else. But yeah, it is a lot of competition they're facing when it feels like the other Androids of the world are moving pretty quickly.
2: I want less, Danny. I want to go back to a really small phone, tiny screen.
0: I guess you're alone there. People want their phone to fold out into a giant TV.
2: So a tablet,
0: yeah, exactly,
2: right?
0: Yeah.
2: That's where we're at. Apple this morning, not doing much. Negative in the pre-market by about a tenth of 1%. Coming up, we'll catch up with Lindsay Piexa of Stifel as inflation fears push global bond yields to multi-decade highs. Plus, we'll catch up with the hirer. She's got your morning movers. Micron slipping on a report the company will hike pay to avoid a labor strike. That name is down 2% in the pre-market.

0: The first trading day of September, equities negative so far at least. We're down by 0.6% on the S&P. On the Nasdaq, we're down by 1.2. On the month last month, the Russell just about higher, just short of 1 percentage point higher on the Russell. On the S&P, up by more than 2%. On the Nasdaq last month, up by more than 4. This morning, down by more than 1. That's the stock story going into the cash open. The open about 60 minutes from now. Let's get you some single names, some morning movers. Yahira has more. Hey, Yahira.
1: Hi, John. We are seeing Micron shares weaker, down at 2.3%. And of course, some of that has to do with higher yields, putting pressure on the tech sector. But for this specific company, also tensions rising with its workers in Taiwan. With memory supply tights and profits surging, employees want a bigger cut of that. And they've seen the payouts at the likes of Samsung and Hynix, SK Hynix. So earlier, Reuters reported that they were threatening to strike if they did not get bigger bonuses. But trying to head that off, apparently Micron is reportedly preparing its biggest ever incentive package for those workers. And that's according to Taiwan's Liberty Times newspaper. But it's a story we've seen before. Meanwhile, we're seeing Fervo Energy rising nearly 14.5% as Google locks down more power for its AI build-out, and it is tapping this company for that. According to the Wall Street Journal, the company has agreed to supply Google with nearly 400 megawatts of geothermal power from a project in Utah, and apparently that is enough to power an entire mid-sized city, just to give you an idea of the scale of this project. And we end with GoPro. Those shares still soaring, up nearly 70% in the pre-market. They were up more than 40% yesterday, but take a look. It is a tiny stock, less than $1.50. So what's all this excitement about? Well, apparently a YouTuber named Marky Plyer, who is an avid user of the action cameras, is now the biggest shareholder, and he has nearly 39 million subscribers on YouTube. So that vote of confidence is pretty influential, as you can see this morning. John.
0: Yahira, thanks again. Appreciate it. Thanks for this morning. Let's talk about the big move in this bond market. Global bond yields closing in on multi-decade highs as G20 finance ministers continue meetings in North Carolina. Mike McKee is tracking that and these moves. He joins us now for more. Good morning, Mike.
2: Good morning, John. Well, essentially, we're there with the multi-decade highs. You take a look at the Bloomberg Global Treasury Index, and it's at its highs since the 2008 financial crisis. And that is not good news overall for the markets. Regime change is what we're seeing here. We've gone from the zero lower bound now up to huge deficits for the U.S. and Treasury issuance. Germany and Europe, they're spending a lot more and borrowing a lot more for defense and infrastructure spending. In Japan, rising JGB yields and repatriation are causing problems for the yen, and that causes problems for the U.S. as well. And corporations, of course, we've had this story going on for a while, enormous AI debt issuance. So what now? Well, the ECB poised to raise rates on September 10th, and the Japanese Bank of Japan is seen raising rates on September 18th, which puts the Fed under more pressure to raise rates this year. And that puts the administration under more pressure because it costs a lot more in interest payments, and the president doesn't like higher rates. So Scott Bessent has a lot of needle threading to do down in Asheville, North Carolina. It isn't clear that much is going to dissuade the markets from repricing and, as I say, a regime change.
0: Mike, you've seen a lot. How unusual is it to see the Treasury Secretary lean on a foreign central bank to hike interest rates?
2: In public, it's very, very rare. It has been done by the G7 in the past when they feel that interest rates are out of alignment, that they are not reflecting the fundamentals, as Scott Bessent said the other day. But that's been a long time since we've seen something like that. And it's a long time since a U.S. Treasury, well, I can't ever remember, a U.S. Treasury Secretary telling a specific country what to do. Usually it's the group of seven or the group of 20 who suggest that interest rates need to be something like normalized, some sort of euphemism.
0: Mike McKee, thank you, buddy. Appreciate it. The policy rate of the BOJ, 1% right now. You can make an argument, the Treasury Secretary is making that argument right now, that there needs to be a realignment in interest rates with the fundamentals. That economy has changed. They've got, in some ways, what they were looking for over the past few decades.
3: They've got their inflation has come back. Good for them. And now how will policy respond? There's this growing sense that in order to wrestle this back, it's not enough to hike rates. You need a signal that another hike is coming after that. And it does seem that this is a Japanese government and U.S. government that's pressuring them to do just that.
0: Here's the take from Lindsay Piexer of Stifel. She writes this about the Federal Reserve. This is a Fed that has already proven tolerant of above-target inflation for years, undermining any hidden tone of immediacy. Lindsay joins us now for more. Lindsay, welcome to the program. We were talking to Brent Schuette about this about 35 minutes ago. We asked the question, I'd love your response to it. Do you think this Fed is really willing to go the last mile and get inflation back to 2%?
4: Well, the market certainly seems to think so. If we look at the chairman's comments, now he was very clear that inflation is above target, and should inflation fail to make further improvement, there may be room for the policy to become firmer. Now, the market is reading that as is with a sense of immediacy, that we need to see that improvement in the next month or two. If not, the Fed is poised to raise rates. But I fail to see that undertone of immediacy in his commentary. Because the chairman did stop short of giving us some specific time frame for that improvement to materialize. And remember, it's not just about the chairman himself, but the Fed. And this is a Fed that has been tolerant of above-target price pressures for years. And so I'm not yet convinced that the committee is poised to take action, particularly against the backdrop of the outright deflation we saw in June and the lack of acceleration in July, not to mention an extremely disappointing employment report. So again, while I'd like to see the Fed hike rates already, I think the Fed should be on a pathway to firmer policy. I'm not yet convinced that the committee is there and willing to pull the trigger at the next FOMC meeting.
0: Of the two data points we have left between now and then, the next FOMC meeting, Lindsay, payrolls Friday and CPI after that, what kind of numbers would convert some of those holdouts on this committee?
4: Well, I think first and foremost, if we saw a significant spike in the CPI, that could push some of the Fed members that are on the fence, maybe into the more hawkish camp. But even if we saw 1 month's outsized increase in the CPI, I think there's enough momentum in the committee to look through an energy price increase if that was the driver of the month. I do think that, again, we're going to have to see a reversal of course, several consecutive numbers of further price acceleration, coupled with the backdrop of maybe several more weaker than expected employment reports to really tilt the committee towards that more hawkish level. Now, the commentary is very likely to remain hawkish, sending the signal to the market that the Fed is poised and willing to make that move to higher interest rates. But again, I just think it's more on the rhetoric side, and there's not that willingness to actually pull the trigger.
3: Well, on the rhetoric side, what would stop the Beth Hammocks of the world, the Lori Logans, the Cash Carry, to back off from their hawkish language, Lindsay? Is there anything in the data that would do the reverse of what you were just speaking about?
4: Well, again, I think a lot of these Fed officials are very committed to the notion of data dependency. And if we did start to see headline inflation begin to cool a bit more than expected, if we saw another month of a lack of acceleration higher, so perpetuating this disinflationary trend that we've seen over the past 2 months, I think that may be enough to help back off this more aggressive rhetoric that we've heard from some of the district presidents.
3: But again, Lindsay, why do you think that that's just rhetoric and won't be backed up by action?
4: Well, we look at the past 5 years, and the Fed has already set the precedent that they're willing to tolerate above-target price pressures. In fact, if we look at the historical action of the Fed was actually cutting rates for several months into a higher inflationary environment. So it's very clear that the Fed is willing to look through elevated inflation if there is a sense of temporary factors, or bringing back a favorite word, transitory factors. And I do think that right now the Fed is viewing a lot of this inflation as driven by temporary factors as we wait for tariffs to roll off, as we wait for a more lasting conclusion to the conflict overseas. And the Fed is not necessarily willing to adjust policy higher because of those intermediate factors that causing at least a temporary pain in the marketplace.
0: Lindsay, they've tolerated it in some ways. Market participants have as well, which is curious. And I'd love your opinion on that. I will get a lot of people on this program. We will on this network say things like inflation expectations are anchored, there is confidence in this institution. Is there a credibility gap opening up somewhere, and where do you see it?
4: Well, it's interesting. If we look back historically, the longer end of the curve has not spiked significantly, despite this massive expansion of the government's balance sheet, despite the lack of Fed action in this higher inflationary environment. But it's only recently that the market seems to have had this wake-up call that we cannot sustain $40 trillion in debt, or that the Fed may be willing to indefinitely tolerate inflation above 2%. And we see this significant backup in the longer end of the curve. But to your point, inflation expectations, while elevated, have more recently come down from peak levels or plateaued, depending on your favorite inflation expectations data source. And so that does give at least some indication of a lingering sense of confidence, even if it has been eroded from a more elevated level in years past.
0: Lindsay, appreciate your reaction, as always, and your insight. Lindsay Piazza there of Stifel on this bond market, on this Federal Reserve and the backdrop for inflation right now, and how credible they are tolerating this for 65 plus months of above target inflation. Over at the ECB, they've got a meeting coming up as well in the next 2 weeks or so. The Bundesbank president, a governing council member of the European Central Bank, speaking right now at the G20 in Asheville, North Carolina, pointing out this on inflation. Easing in core services inflation is good news, not seeing second round effects on inflation. That doesn't sound tremendously hawkish from that ECB official.
3: It doesn't. I just wonder how that sits with the rest of Europe, who are dealing with the first order effects of inflation, and that is the high price of energy and the discontent there. And I also wonder how that sits with European bond investors that are seeing yields both in the UK and Germany push to their highest level in more than a decade.
0: 15-year highs on bond yields this morning, the highest since 2011. Let's get you an update on news worldwide. Let's get to your Bloomberg brief. Vonnie Quinn has more. Hey, Vonnie.
5: Hey, John. Thank you. The Federal Trade Commission and 22 states are suing Amazon for allegedly overcharging advertisers by more than $20 billion since 2019. The lawsuit says the online marketplace misled 1.2 million advertisers by manipulating ad auctions for sponsored listings. Amazon denies the claims. Apple CEO Tim Cook handing over the reins to John Ternus today. Shares of the tech giant soaring more than 2,000% since Cook took over from founder Steve Jobs in 2011. Ternus facing an early test next week when he's expected to unveil a foldable version of the iPhone. At the US Tennis Open, defending champions Carlos Alcaraz and Aryna Sabalenka won their first round matches in straight sets. Naomi Osaka also advancing, along with American Francis Tiafoe. The first round singles draws continue later today. And that is your Bloomberg Brief. John.
0: Bonnie, thank you. Thanks for this morning. Up next on the programme, we'll set you up for the day ahead. Plus, we'll catch up with Jonathan Krinsky of US bank called BTIG as markets kick off what is historically a challenging month. That conversation up next, live from New York City. You're watching Bloomberg TV.

0: You can have an environment where maybe we get to a more normal return year for the market. Valuations can continue to gradually come down. The earnings story is actually a lot broader than what index and surface level numbers would suggest. I think the markets continue to grind higher from here through the end of the year.
1: That was Jordan Jackson at JP Morgan. The earnings story will continue to insulate this equity market. He is looking for interest rates to stay on hold into year end. That's the call from him and the team over there. Equity futures this morning on the S&P 500 negative. We are down by 0.7% on the S&P as we inch closer to the opening bell, 44 minutes away. The Nasdaq 100 this morning down by 1.3% off the back of this move, pushed around by bonds. Yields higher across the curve. 30s higher by 3 basis points now. Just off session highs at 527. 10s up by 3 at 478. The next stop really on the data side. All this data right here. Let's get to your trading diary and the week ahead. Tons of economic data coming up and some Fed speak too. You'll get some JOLTS and ISM manufacturing data at 10 a.m. Before that, you'll get an address from Fed Governor Michael Barr. Look out for that at 9 a.m., so about 15 minutes from now, 9:05. You should hear from him. Later in the week, on Wednesday, you'll get ADP. You'll hear from Governor Waller on Thursday and on Friday. It's the big one. It's the main event ahead of CPI next week. It's the payrolls report. And if you get some strength in that number, some heat in wages, a lower unemployment rate, this bond market move's got legs. Yields could go even higher.
2: It certainly does, because there's an expectation after last Friday that this is a Fed that is on course to hike. A lot of people would disagree with that. Just to be abundantly clear, a lot of people did not read that signal from Chair Wirsch. We were just talking to Lindsay Piazza about this idea that he wasn't giving any sort of short-term policy. However, it is a market that is clearly primed for higher bond yields, that is repricing and is demanding more premium, and the data might just add to that.
1: I have some sympathy with that view, by the way. Do you think that was a Fed chair trying to clean up the news conference from July? This was a second go at it, and we've talked about this repeatedly. Did a much better job of drawing a big distinction between long-term reform efforts and near-term policy decisions. And a lot of people inferred from that something about the near-term policy decision. It's going to be tremendously data-dependent. And if you do get another inline inflation read on CPI, something around 0.2 to Krishna Guha's point over at Evercore, you're going to be hard served to make the argument that that's going to convert some of the doves on the FOMC to get enough votes to get that hike in September.
2: It's true, because we're in horse trading land as the family fight happens. The issue, though, is if he felt the need to clean up after the presser, a lot of it maybe was the pressure he felt from markets. And so if what happened on Friday was not him saying, I'm going to hike rates, we get to the decision, he doesn't hike rates, and then the markets again freak out.
1: Yep.
2: Is he going to feel that pressure once again and feel the need to do some sort of cleanup act once again?
1: Is he boxed in? Has he painted himself in a corner because of the cleanup to the mistakes he made previously? When the market started to trade on what the market believed was a hawkish address, and it was in many ways hawkish going into the weekend, dollar yen got back to 160. All that effort and money spent on trying to stabilize the Japanese yen, and the weakness came back. We're actually hearing from the German central bank governor this morning on the coordination between the US and the Japanese. This is what Nagel's got to say on the coordination. We would have welcomed coordination on the yen intervention. The euro use in the US-Japan interventions was discussed at the G20. We expect to be consulted on future interventions. The Europeans unhappy, some people say rightly, to not being made aware of what happened a few weeks back.
2: And it's especially painful for them because they are also dealing with higher bond yields. And part of the moves that this Treasury Secretary made was in order to prevent the Japanese from selling treasuries, in order for them to keep a lid on the gains on dollar yen. So it's kind of awkward for the Europeans saying, hey, you did this without us. Can you give us a call next time?
1: I'd like more details on a conversation they had at the G20 regarding yen intervention, with the yen right now back around 160. Maybe watch this space. Stocks kicking off a historically challenging month on a weak note this morning as global bond yields close in on multi-decade highs. Jonathan Krinsky of US Bancorp BTIG writing this. We continue to take a cautious view. We see a negative environment for risk heading into the fall. Jonathan joins us now for more. Jonathan, welcome to the program. What's special about September? What's important about this month?
3: So there's a few things, Jonathan. You know, I think everyone knows September is historically weak. Just to put some numbers on it, for small caps, let's start there. Last 25 years, worst month by far, averaging down 1.5%. In midterm election years, which is, I think, another caveat, small caps have been down 7 of the last 10 midterm election years, averaging over a 2% decline. And if we just take a broader view, the equal weight S&P 500 has seen at least a 7% drawdown in the August to October period in midterm election years every year back to 1990, with the exception of 06, which saw that drawdown in May to July. It kind of front ran it. So the seasonal backdrop is definitely weak, and you combine that with a host of other factors that continue to look like headwinds for stocks here.
1: Well, Jonathan, let's build on those other factors. So for those of you out there that maybe don't put much weight on the seasonality, the difficulty of September, what are the factors that are lining up that caught your eye anyway leading into this month that have been building over the past few months?
3: Well, look, you know, it starts with interest rates. We, you know, as we've said repeatedly, if we looked at a multi-year chart of the 30-year treasury yield and that was a stock, we'd be an aggressive buyer. So we continue to think the path of least resistance is higher for rates. 5% on 10s, 6% on 30 years, I think should be on investors' radars in you know, the not too distant future. So that's front and center. Obviously, energy prices are taking their cue as well. We have odds for September hike up to around 67%. And then I think what's quietly not talked about as much are the agricultural commodities. We have, you know, anything from coffee to cocoa to wheat and corn and soybeans, they're all up 5 to, in some cases, 20% on the month. The agricultural commodity index is at new all-time highs here. So I think, you know, that's another potential putting upward pressure on inflation, given, you know, it's not just the energy complex right now.
2: Wheat, corn, both at their highest levels in around 3 years. Jonathan, what specific spillover effects do you think that part of the commodity complex will have?
3: Well, you know, it's just another issue for the inflation story, right? I mean, it's and you know, look, we're not predicting where inflation goes, but I think when you look at how the intermarket how the intermarkets work, you know, as these commodity prices continue to push up, that's going to put upward pressure on the odds for a rate hike, which ultimately, you know, is probably a headwind for equities. Now back to small caps, you know, one of the studies we looked at in August was you had a setup where small caps were up at least 4% on the month to an all-time high, but then they closed up less than 1%. So kind of this false breakout into all-time highs. That's been a pretty ominous signal. It's only happened 5 times back to 2000. Every single time, small caps were down 4 months later by an average of 13%, a median of about 9%. So, you know, pretty ominous setup there. And that's just another one of those negative signals we're watching.
2: But where does positioning stand now, John? Because there were moments last month where various people have been writing, like Bank of America, that we were really stretched, that positioning had gone really far, that this was an overowned market. In some of the more recent volatility, we are still trading around all-time highs. Has some of that positioning come off?
3: Well, look, I think the positioning has moved. We've talked about this, how the market's basically been musical chairs, where investors move some of their capital from the AI tech growth story to other parts of the market. And the issue, though, is, you know, we have not had a correlation one sell-off all year. If we look at downside volume on the New York Stock Exchange, the average calendar year sees 21 days where you get more than 80% of volume on the downside. We have not had one of those days this year. We've never had a year back to 1996 with less than 5 such days. And so we think that's coming, where you get, you know, instead of investors selling tech and buying financials and back and forth, you finally get that correlation one type sell-off where everything goes down together. And I think that's what you need to see, a few of those days and some more downside volatility before you can think we've kind of put in a seasonal low here.
1: Jonathan, it's good to see you. Good to see you.
3: Thank
1: as
3: you.
1: We open up the month of September. Jonathan, thank you. Jonathan Krinsky there of US Bancorp BTIG. As we open up the month of September, these are the big questions right now. We've stood up in this equity market to a barrage of headlines from the bond market, and it hasn't been a dominant factor for equities really at all over the last several months. Equities have been okay. Is that about to change? The yields become a constraining factor for equity markets, a growing headwind. And is this Fed willing to go that final mile to squeeze inflation from close to 3 back down to 2? Are they willing to do that and go through the pain that might come with it?
2: I also just think such an important feature of this equity market is the borrowing that's been happening, especially from the hyperscalers, to a degree we haven't seen before. And so much of this project needs capital markets that play along, whether it be equities at high that encourage these CEOs to keep spending, or credit spreads remaining really tight that allow them to issue bonds. So it will be an issue if any of those pieces of the puzzle start to change.
1: I call it the supply monster on both the equity and the debt side, and the monster's been getting bigger over the last last 12 months. Coming up tomorrow, we'll catch up with Ashok Bhatia of Neuberger Berman. We'll speak to Evan Brown of UBS, Parag Garvey of ING, Kate Moore of Citi Wealth. Danny, thank you for the last couple of days. Appreciate it. Looking forward to the opening bout with Danny. That opening bout, 34 minutes away from New York City this morning. Good morning. Thank you for choosing Bloomberg TV. This was Bloomberg Surveillance.
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1: Higher yields start to weigh on equities. 30 minutes until the start of your trade. I'm Danny Berger.
2: And I'm Isabel Lee. Bloomberg Open Interest starts right now.
1: Coming up, bonds tumble around the world as yields surge to levels not seen since 2008. And fueling the bond sell-off, a fresh surge in oil as Middle East tensions flare again. And a new era at Apple. John Ternus takes the reins following Tim Cook's historic run. Isabel, what are you looking at? What's moving in these markets?
2: Usually, Dana, we have three stocks, but for now, Micron has to take center stage because it's down by nearly more than 2% actually in pre-market after a report that it will raise prices for Taiwan employees who threatened to strike. Micron will announce details of the incentive pay plan in October. So you see there the stock reacting negatively for now, at least, Danny.
1: It's a tough market for Micron and basically for everywhere, Isabel, because of what we're seeing in bond yields. They have climbed back to the highest level globally in almost two decades. It's a perfect storm of everything from higher oil prices, concerns about spending, both from governments and from corporations themselves, and expected interest rate hikes, Isabel.
2: Definitely, then. And for more on the bond sell-off, we are joined by Michael McKee, Bloomberg's international economics and policy correspondent. Mike, thank you for joining us. So we're seeing yields rise across the board, Japan, the U.S., the U.K. Is this an oil story still, or are nations all over the world or bond investors just finally realizing that we have a huge global fiscal deficit problem?
3: I think it's a combination of all of that. Oil is just sort of the symptom of it at this moment. Let's illustrate what they're talking about. You take a look at what is happening in four of the biggest treasury sovereign issuers around the world, and it's all the same. We're at 2008 yields. We haven't been there since 2008.
2: That's a long time.
3: I guess what I was trying to say is that was a problem year. So what is going on? This regime change back to a higher level of interest rates as the base, as opposed to being at the zero lower bound, is telling you that there is something wrong out there. And the markets are seeing a lot of things in different countries. It's all about the same, though. It's increased debt. The U.S. has got huge deficits in treasury issuance. Germany and Europe, higher borrowing for defense and infrastructure. In Japan, you got JGB yields going up, and now you're getting repatriation, which means that there is less interest in U.S. and other debt. And corporations, Danny, you were mentioning this enormous AI issuance out there. I read a stat today in a Bloomberg News story that the six hyperscalers are now 5% of bond issuance, which is double what they were just 2 years ago, which raises the question then of what's going to happen next. Well, the ECB is poised to raise interest rates on September 10th. The Bank of Japan expected to follow on September 18th. Puts more pressure on the Fed to raise rates this year, especially if we get a little bit of an increase in the CPI. But the U.S. overall, a little bit less attractive to investors because there are alternatives now. At the same time, Trump wants lower rates. So it's all a tough conundrum, and it's the kind of thing they are discussing at the G20, but I wouldn't expect them to get a whole lot done.
1: And we're hearing from ECB officials, specifically Nagel, saying, hey, could you maybe consult us next time you do these things with selling euros and the yen? But on that point, I know you were speaking with John about this on surveillance, Mike. Not only do we now need to be worried about fiscal dominance of internal politics, of U.S. officials pressuring U.S. central banks, but now apparently we need to be concerned about the Treasury pressuring the BOJ to move rates higher?
3: Yeah. It's a little bit odd for Treasury Secretary Bessin to be telling the BOJ what to do, although back in the 2008 period, shall we say, we did see G7 finance ministers basically saying that certain countries needed to adjust their exchange rates because they were out of line. And, of course, that has to do with buying and selling bonds. We haven't seen that in a long time. Looks like Scott Bessent is substituting himself for the Bank of Japan and for the U.S. Treasury at this point.
1: Hey, Mike, thank you so much for joining us. What a morning. What a start to September we're seeing. Michael McKee, thank you so much. Elsewhere, as Mike was mentioning, part of what's driving this move is oil rising. That's occurring with hostilities picking up in the Strait of Hormuz. Two oil super tankers were struck by projectiles while attempting to exit the strait. This comes as President Trump downplayed the war from the Oval Office.
4: They're a failed nation. That doesn't mean we won't smack them. We'll see what happens. We have so much ammunition and munitions, as they like to call it, all over the world that we can always take from if we want. This is a relatively little war for us. This is not a big war.
1: Joining us now is Bloomberg National Security Editor Nick Wadhams. Nick, it feels like this is the new normal. A red line gets crossed, then there are attacks, and then there are counterattacks. Where do we stand in Iran right now as it pertains to a more kinetic warfare?
5: Well, it looks like after several weeks where it felt like things were declining and cooling off, now we're back, as you say, sort of in that part of the cycle where the administration ticks back up with tit-for-tat responses with Iran, both hitting radar installations and IRGC installations on the ground in Iran, and then Iran responds with attacks on tankers. I mean, I think the bigger issue here is that it really doesn't seem like there is a way out of this conflict anytime soon. Iran continues to exert control over the strait, harassing those tankers. It's going to really send another chill through shipping companies, even after the U.S. said mines had been cleared and there was a southern passage off the coast of Oman. So really what you're seeing from the president is not much of a strategy. He seems content, at least for the time being, to let things sort of boil along, but the pressure is really going to ratchet up as the midterms approach and gas prices stay high.
2: Nick, we also have U.S. Army Secretary Dan Driscoll resigning after clashes with Pete Hegseth. How much of his resignation is really about that, and what are they really fighting about?
5: Well, it's a great question. I mean, there has been a fair amount of drama in this administration, in the Pentagon in particular. What you're seeing really is Pete Hegseth looking to put his stamp on the Defense Department. And to me, this is really an indication that he really does still retain President Trump's ear, even though there was some question about his standing, given that he had been such an advocate for the Iran war. But he and Dan Driscoll really clashed because Driscoll opposed some of his moves to purge generals in the Army and elsewhere in the military that he felt were insufficiently on board with the Trump agenda and were a vestige of the Biden administration. Previous administrations he felt were pushing sort of a woke agenda and one that didn't go with his, what he says is much more of a focus on the war fighter and lethality. So Dan Driscoll had really stood up for some of those, in particular the Army Chief of Staff Randy George, who was purged a couple of months ago. So I think what you're seeing is an Army secretary who had basically had it with the tension with Secretary Hegseth and said, listen, this is your Pentagon. You go the way you want. And President Trump, even though Driscoll was nominated by President Trump was willing to back Hegseth on this one.
2: Nick, thank you for that update. That's Bloomberg's Nick Wadhams. It's a new era for Apple. John Ternus takes over as CEO today. He follows in the footsteps of Tim Cook, who has tripled sales since taking reins from Steve Jobs in 2011. Bloomberg Tech host Ed Ludlow joins us for more context. Ed, I want to bring in this stat. When Tim Cook took over Apple, the company had a market cap of less than $350 billion. Now it's nearly $4.7 trillion. That's almost a 2,000% gain. What do we expect from Ternus starting day one, which is today?
6: Yeah, I mean, while it's a tough act to follow from Tim Cook, I don't think anything immediate. You know, there's not going to be some kind of wholesale change in strategy or management. But there's the immediacy of having the September 9th iPhone event, which is next week, right, where Apple is likely to unveil its first foldable iPhone. And that is in line with Ternus's strengths. He is the hardware guy. He has been Apple for a long time, focused on products, particularly the iPhone. What's detailed in the Bloomberg reporting is that, you know, his strengths are not in finance or legal or sales. And so there are other experienced executives that he's expected to lean on. But in aggregate, the management team is a veteran management team at Apple. So with time, you know, there's a lot of discussion now about how does John Ternus put his stamp on it and change things, with the acknowledgement that, like, Tim Cook is not going far. Literally, he's executive chairman from today, but the focus of Tim Cook being policy, trade, particularly China, relationships with governments, the U.S. government in particular.
1: And what are we expecting in terms of the hardware being unveiled? Things like a foldable phone. Is there anything more innovative or envelope pushing we might get from John Ternus?
6: I mean, this is the critique of the latter part of Tim Cook's tenure as CEO. What was the big piece of innovation on the hardware side? And with a foldable phone, that is the big swing. There is foldables in the market from Samsung in particular, and you know, given Apple's position in the premium part of the market, particularly not just in the United States but elsewhere in Asia as well, it's not clear how that resonates, but it will be John Turner's on that stage positioning it, right, metaphorically speaking, on stage, and so that's kind of interesting.
1: Is he not on a literal stage?
6: Well, I think Mark Gurman's reporting is that that's part of what might happen. If there is a change, it's Apple going back to the sort of live, not pre-recorded event structure, which will be interesting to see.
1: I would prefer that. It feels like more of a fun production. It's a good time. Ed, thank you so much for that reporting.
6: Thanks.
1: Bloomberg Tech host Ed Ludlow. Catch him in just under 2 hours' time on Bloomberg Tech. Here's your check on markets, and it is tech that is leading us lower, down 1.4%. The S&P also treading lower. For the most part, this has been a resilient equity market. Does that change today as yields continue to move higher? A 10-year yield that is inching ever closer to 5%. We're at 478.20 this morning. Underpinning that move is the move in oil, that is up to $92.65. That's a move of more than 2.4%. So in the single name movers that Isabel and I are looking at this morning, Novartis, it has jumped after an experimental MS pill succeeded in two late-stage trials, potentially paving the way for another oral treatment for the condition later this year.
2: And Danny, Robinhood rising on a Morgan Stanley upgrade to overweight, citing increased assets per customer and upside potential from prediction markets.
1: And GoPro is surging this morning. Did you see this one coming? It's because of a YouTube star who is known by the moniker Markiplier. Markiplier. I guess like multiplier, but Markiplier. I get
2: Smart.
1: He's been investing in the stock. Apparently, he makes videos that has it strapped to his head. He says it could revolutionize filmmaking. Shares are down 99% from its all-time high in 2014. Okay, a few things. Small companies, so big moves are possible. But sometimes this just like feels a little bit icky. It's like someone uses GoPro a lot. Did GoPro contact him? Why is he investing in it? When the new kids on the block are all getting their investment tips from social media, I feel like things get a little bit squidgy.
2: Things do get squidgy, but then it's just interesting how if you're a company, you just don't know what can propel your stock higher. It's so random, and how much will you put in that little tail risk? But, you know, I had a GoPro.
1: Yeah,
2: and whenever I travel, I used to bring it. I was one of those annoying people, and then I gave up. And now I just stick with my iPhone.
1: I'm so sorry to say this, Isabel, but I think that you endorsing GoPro wouldn't help them as much as this guy. I'm sorry
2: to
1: say.
2: That is true.
1: It probably should, but unfortunately it doesn't. Coming up on the show, Bobby Jain's hedge fund generates billions in profit as its Millennium Cash deal closes. We're going to have details on that next, right here on Open Interest.
0: Markets, you can't predict them, but when you listen to us, you'll come pretty close. 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

0: Now to high interest, a look at what's making headlines around the world. U.S. Treasury Scott Bessent is ramping up pressure on Japan to raise interest rates as the yen weakens. The Treasury says that Bessent told Japanese officials that the Bank of Japan's next move should be a hike. Japan's finance ministers dispute that account, saying monetary policy wasn't discussed on the sidelines of the G20 meeting in North Carolina. And IKEA cutting prices by 15% to 25% on over 1,500 products, mainly in Europe. This comes as consumers remain squeezed by high living costs. The furniture giant is investing roughly $1.4 billion in European price cuts and says further reductions could come next year. And Bobby Jain's hedge fund made about $1.8 billion in trading profits in the first 2 years. Now, Jain Global is making a major pivot. Millennium is stepping in with more than $5 billion, replacing money from Jain's outside investors and becoming the main source of capital that Jain manages.
1: Let's get more on this story, Isabel, and bring in hedge fund reporter Hema Parmar. Hema, the details of how much money they made pre-Millennium deal, what does that tell us about why they maybe even made the deal to begin with?
2: Yes. So what this shows is really just how expensive it is to run a multi-strat. They made $1.8 billion in trading profit, but that's before you take into account all the expenses. The $1.8 billion translates to about 41% gross returns on called capital. What that actually spells for investors when you take into account of all the expenses is really more like an 8% gain. So you see that spread between a 41% gross profit, gross return, and that 8% net return. 8% is what investors are walking away with, and that just shows the incredible costs that are associated with launching a multi-strat, which is incredibly complicated. This is not a traditional long-short equity fund.
0: So what does this tell you about the economics of the business, and this Millennium may be becoming the venture capital
2: of
0: the hedge fund world?
2: It is. So, you know, Millennium is sitting in this interesting spot where they are both a hedge fund and they're increasingly an allocator of capital. And so they've really spawned this movement to invest in other third-party hedge funds, a hedge fund investing in another hedge fund, and seeding them with money. And what that means for that individual manager is you get consistent capital from one investor. You get to rely on the infrastructure you get from Millennium, some of the trading assistants or data or AI help or whatever you want, but it can increase the capability of the fund to be a little bit more cost effective. But you have one investor. So if that investor pulls or if that investor changes their mind, you have a little bit more concentration risk.
1: That's exactly what I wanted to ask about, because one of the interesting and albeit cutthroat features of the pod shop model is that if you do well, you get money. Mm-hmm. If you don't do well, lines are cut off. Do we know if that model stands for when it's an outside hedge fund? Is the money as fickle as it is within the pod shops?
2: Yes, so it can be. For some of these external managers, you do face the same sort of, we call them risk controls, where if you lose 5%, your fund is cut down a little bit. If you lose 7% and closer to 10%, you could be fired. And so if you are an external pod, you may face those same constraints. Bobby Jain's fund is less of an external pod as it is an external business, which is a really interesting movement we're seeing from Millennium, which is now incorporating whole businesses into your firm, or maybe not incorporating, but using them as an external fund versus just one individual PM and his business. So Bobby Jain's firm has 7 different business lines, has 400 employees. It's a ginormous firm to integrate in some way, even though it runs independently, to involve it with Millennium. It's a fascinating model that we're seeing take place in this industry at this point in time.
0: How is it viewed in the industry? Is it more like Jain waving a white flag, or are they both viewed as

0: No, so it's fascinating because on one side, you know, Bobby was able to produce decent returns on the gross side of things, but because costs were such an impediment, he would then had to rely on Millennium as like an opportunity to keep going. And so I think a lot of people did view that as like a, showing just how difficult it is to launch a hedge fund, especially Bobby's idea was to launch a multi-strat all at once, fully formed with all the different parts. And his thesis was in doing that, all the parts talk to each other. You can better then set up the firm to be optimized in that way. But part of the struggle with that is then you have to get all the talent in place, make sure you can deploy the money in a quicker fashion. But it took them 20 months to deploy the capital, and that's a bit of a lag on returns too. So it's viewed also as him sort of coming back home, because he came from Millennium. He's now coming back home to Millennium. I think it can be viewed as a smart way to keep the business going in the environment that we're in. It's a complicated matter.
1: Mm-hmm. Definitely complicated, and yeah. It's such a cutthroat industry. Hema, thank you for keeping us updated with all things hedge fund. Coming up, Citi's Scott Croner talks about the headwinds and the tailwinds impacting his $8,100 S&P price target. This is Bloomberg Open Interest.
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3: This equity market.

0: Citi's Scott Cronert says his 8,100 S&P price target is contingent on the AI trade broadening out. He says the collective AI trade appears to be unfolding in a series of trading fits and starts as the longer-term setup and implications continue to be somewhat opaque. This is consistent with our view that the Mag 7 has lost relevancy. Scott Cronert, pleased to say, joins us now. Scott, how much is a broadening out trade, and let's be honest, the entirety of this equity market complicated by global yields at the highest since 2008?
1: Well, that certainly complicates it for sure. As we've been saying for some time now, when you look at the composition of the S&P 500, let's say roughly half, if not 55% of it, we think is more directly AI affected, which leaves the other half more exposed to more traditional macro influences. And so we have to make two calls here. One is where you think the AI trade's taken us into the end of the year, but we do need this broadening component. And to your point, it is somewhat reliant on soft landing sentiment, if not Goldilocks. And that's not what you're getting right now. With the oil price back up, the concern about inflation read-throughs, what's happening with interest rates as a result, and all of this on the heels of the war speech at Jackson Hole on Friday.
2: Scott, JP Morgan's trading desk has turned

0: tactically cautious on U.S. equities. Wells Fargo also has turned tactically cautious, and you still have an 8,100 price target. What will make you think that we will reach that?
1: Well, we've got 4 months to go, so it's, I guess it comes down to your definition of tactical. I would kind of put tactical in, let's say, a 2 to 4 week time frame. I think the way this plays out is that we're probably going to be navigating some noise. Certainly, we are seeing it today with the futures action in response to oil. I think as we go into the September Fed meeting, that will be an important indicator in terms of where Fed trajectory goes from there. We'll get some economic data in between. I think what we'll see is signs that inflation continues to come down. Then as we get into the Q4 timeframe, we're going to hit Q3 earnings season. And I think that's going to be your big trigger. That combined with putting the midterms behind us as we get through November, all of that sets up, Danny, that we can finish strong into the end of the year, because we're going to be looking at a 27 earnings trajectory that's still in pretty good shape.
2: Some pretty big risk events to go until then. But to your point, 4 months, that's forever in this day and time. Hey, Scott, you're going to stick around with us. We have the opening bell to get through first. And just on that, minutes to play for, 1.4% is the decline you're seeing on the NASDAQ with higher bond yields. They are weighing not just on tech, mostly on tech, but also on this broader market, too. After logging a gain of more than 2%, 2.6% to be precise, in August, we'll have your first trading day of September kicking off right after this break. You're watching Open Interest.
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4: The new

0: Welcome to your first trading day of September. You are watching Open Interest. I'm Danny Berger with Isabel Lee. Matt Miller still off on paternity leave. And it is an equity market that's starting off on the back foot to this, the first day of the month after a gain of about 2.6% in August. It's the pain of higher yields that are being felt globally, the highest since 2008 across the world for the front end of the U.S. curve, the highest in over a year. NASDAQ futures down 1.33% as the S&P falls 0.7%. We have Redwire. They are a space infrastructure company celebrating their five-year anniversary. Ringing the bell at the New York Stock Exchange, Peter Cannito, the CEO, ringing the opening bell. We will be speaking to him in the next hour about the project he's undertaking. Down at the NASDAQ in conjunction with the G20, the B20 is down in Washington, D.C. It's the first time the U.S. is hosting it. It's a top businesses coming together, business leaders. So you also have the U.S. House and Ways Committee celebrating that down at the NASDAQ. Isabel, what are you looking at this morning?
1: Danny, we're still looking at Micron. Shares are still in the red, down by nearly 2.5%. That comes after a report that Micron will hike compensation for employees in Taiwan who threatened to strike. So the company said that it will unveil the plans for next month. And you see Micron still down there in the red, kind of fluctuating, easing some of those price pressures, but still, Danny, down in the red for Micron.
0: And a concern if they have less output, what that means for the entirety of the memory sector. Let's get a look at Apple. It's not going to be moving dramatically this morning, and it's not. If anything, maybe it's just falling with the rest of equities. But just want to note it, because while we've had a change in the month, we also have a change in leadership. It's now being led by John Ternus. Tim Cook steps down after 15 years at the helm, in which he grew the company from $350 billion of valuation to more than $4.5 trillion. But again, it's feeling the same pressure that the entirety of this equity market is this morning. And we are back with Citi U.S. equity strategist Scott Cronert. Scott, for the most part, it has been tech giants that haven't really felt the pressure of higher interest rates. They've continued to spend. Does that change at any point? Is the project of AI spending and undertaking challenged by rates and costs of capital that start to creep up?
2: Yeah, I think, well, there's two important conversations here. One is that the rate back up here to four hasn't been as big of a deal because you think of it in terms of the discounting mechanism influence on equities, and you offset that with stronger earnings growth, which is what we've been getting. So I think this is why tech has been able to navigate higher interest rates over the past couple of years. But going forward, what do we know? We know that the free cash flow generation dynamic is largely behind. As we go further down the CapEx spending path around AI, you're going to be borrowing more, and that's going to end up increasing your sensitivity to interest rates, either from a project financing perspective or from a perception of how long can you justify the spending. This is all going to be, I think, topical in the months, if not years to come. But the bottom line here is that we're going to be looking at this sort of, you know, head-to-head competition between, okay, how do we justify the spending? Well, it's going to be revenue growth, and then it's going to be this ongoing return on investment discussion that I think is going to be a point of controversy that we're going to see play out over time. But right now, it looks like the revenue generation coming out of the AI complex on the heels of this CapEx spend for, you know, we saw this with Q2 reporting period, is going to support the investment certainly for now.
1: Scott, software has been crushing semis recently. Is this a rotation you'd actually chase, or do you think markets are getting ahead of fundamentals?
2: Well, you know, we had been underweight software going into Q3. We lifted it to a market weight. So I think what I would say is that we've gotten a very, very strong rebound. It's the best performing industry group quarter to date within the S&P 500. But what you've gotten is this rebound, but without a massive increase, if you will, in terms of forward growth expectations. So I think we just do need to be aware that a lot has gotten priced in pretty quickly, but essentially the way we're discussing it is that we think this AI playbook going forward is going to be this ongoing rotational dynamic within the components, whether it's semis versus software, throw in the hyperscalers, if you will. We think there's going to be an ongoing back and forth debate, which basically tells us we need to expect that these cohorts within the AI broader playbook are going to be fairly volatile in the way they perform. So tendency here would be to respect the price action, but let's not get over our skis in terms of enthusiasm for software as they kind of rebound from that early in the year sell-off.
0: Well, with the earnings coming, again, not just from the AI ecosystem, but as a whole at a headline level, we're up some 31.5% according to Bloomberg Intelligence's data for the second quarter earnings results. Scott, I was speaking with Cameron Dawson of New Edge Wealth earlier this morning, and she said that that looks like a high watermark. I mean, you'd be hard to blame anyone who thought so, considering the level that we were trading at. Do you also see that, too? Is this a high watermark for this equity market, the earnings season that we just witnessed, and it might be downhill from, or it might get worsened from here?
2: Yeah, really good question. So again, consensus for this year started the year around 312 in index earnings. Here we are now at 363. That's massive. This is the type of earnings trajectory you don't see other than coming out of recessionary periods after you wiped out earnings, which we didn't do last year. What we've been arguing here is that you have to put a big asterisk next to all this, because a major tailwind, particularly for Q2, we saw it in Q1 earnings as well, was this write-up of assets, which flow through GAAP accounting and end up being additive to earnings, but they're not necessarily operating earnings, right? So we're getting this boost from these items that they're hard to say they're going to be recurring. So that's why when you look at the way the numbers have flown, big upside for Q2, but not much in terms of a positive revision to Q3 and 4, nor a positive revision to 2027. So what that means, to kind of wrap this point up, is that you're going to be looking at more difficult compares next year. That's going to be something we'll have to navigate. I don't think it tells the entire story, because there is going to be this ongoing one-off nature that we saw in Q2 that will be hard to replicate, but doesn't mean that underlying fundamentals for most of these companies have materially changed.
1: So then, Scott, what will that mean from here on out? To your point, we have 4 months to go, but this is a market that's been priced for perfection. Danny and I have been seeing a lot of earnings that have beaten, but still, the stock action hasn't really rewarded that result.
2: Yeah, so I think this breaks this in two pieces real quickly. The tech component, in our view, very, very, very simply, is that we think that on this AI tailwind, the market's fairly comfortable pricing in 26 and probably 27 earnings growth. It's not sure what to do with 28 and beyond, right? And this is going to be the ongoing discussion focus, I think, as we get into next year. It's certainly starting to rear its head now. You see it when you look at the commodity semis as an example. Strong growth this year, strong growth model for next year, but very mediocre growth for 28. We just don't know enough about the way that world's going to look. But then when you move over to that broadening playbook, everything else within the index, you still have areas within the S&P, consumer discretionary, right, that really haven't participated to a significant degree this year. Healthcare just now starting to show some light at the end of the tunnel. Financials kind of a mixed bag. So my point here is that while we're looking at a fairly strong return for the S&P thus far, there are still pockets of the market that haven't really participated. They've lagged. And that's going to include the Mag 7 or Mag 8 cohort, as we like to talk about. They've been a real underperformer. So there are many elements when you look at the way the macro picture goes from here, combined with this ongoing AI tailwind story, that there's still a lot that can be priced in that hasn't heretofore.
0: Feeling that today, because Mag 7 having a day of underperformance. Hey, Scott, great to see you. Thank you for joining us, Citi's Scott Croner. And let's look at some of that performance. And it is kind of your textbook risk-off kind of day. We're down 0.6%. Not huge moves, but it is the pressure of higher rates. And you can see that playing out in how this market is behaving. We are grabbing on to the safe, cushy corners of this market, and that is healthcare and energy, it should be said, because a lot of this move is being dictated by the price of oil. So companies like Eli Lilly, Johnson & Johnson having a good day. Good news for John Ternus, who's taking over today. Apple is higher, but ExxonMobil, Chevron, those corporations doing well. To the downside, as I mentioned to Scott, it is the Mag 7, the big cap tech names toughing it out. NVIDIA taking away nearly 14 points from this S&P. The S&P is down 52 points at this moment, but Microsoft, Amazon, Tesla, Broadcom, so these big chunky companies taking a bite out of the overall market. Again, you see it reflected. The safety sectors plus energy. We got to express log off. Sorry, folks. You can believe me. It is healthcare that is doing well. And energy is doing well as big tech, Isabel, comes under pressure.
1: Danny, you're exactly right. You talked about this. You've been anchoring 6 to 9 a.m. today, and you talked about how the yield story is affecting the stock market. And it's not just one reason for the yield anymore. It's not just oil. It's not just central bank. It's also fiscal deficits. It's also higher term premium and more. Coming up, Tim Cook had the daunting task of following Steve Jobs and went on to make Apple one of the world's most valuable companies. Now, John Turner's take that reins in the AI era. That's next. This is Bloomberg Open Interest.
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1: This is Open Interest, and you're looking at the Principal Room. Coming up, an interview with Redwire CEO Peter Cannito. That's at 10:30 a.m. New York time. This is Bloomberg.
2: Time now for Top Call. Some of the analysts' action and focus this morning. First up, Morgan Stanley upgrading Robinhood, saying prediction markets are becoming a bigger growth engine for the company. The firm also expects revenue to reach about $8 billion by 2028, with more upside possible from new trading products and AI-powered trading. You see shares there edging higher by 0.3%. And next up, Evercore ISI upgrading Duolingo and raises the price target to a street high of $210, calling the company a high-quality asset after a severe slump. The firm says Duolingo is widening its lead over YouTube and Google Translate as a language learning tool. You see the stock there have a good healthy pop, higher by 5.5%. A lot of my friends, Danny, have 2,000 plus days of straight Duolingo streak. And finally, Piper Sandler upgrading the healthcare technology company Tempus AI. The company saying that the Tempus AI's next leg of growth may be driven by strong results from the Merck Moderna cancer trial and the new FDA approval for its tumor test. You see the stock there higher by it's higher by 1%, Danny.
1: As well, let's get to one of our other top stories this morning, and it is Apple's new CEO, John Ternus, officially taking the reins. He does have a tough act to follow. Tim Cook boosted Apple stock more than 20-fold over 15 years. Now the iPhone maker is pivoting to folding phones and AI to remain relevant. Bloomberg Intelligence senior analyst Anurag Rana joins us now. Anurag, is that going to be the big unveil from John Ternus, a folding phone?
3: Yes, I mean, it has been in the wakes, and Mark Gurman's already told us, you know, what is going to be around, and it's been on the, you know, within the portfolio of the products that's developed in the last several years. I think it's going to be very interesting to see how he pivots in terms of whether he's going to focus more on new product development or continue the same thing that Apple's been doing in terms of, you know, moving their products more towards emerging markets and just expanding the market share. So it's going to be very interesting to see if the first words or the first speech that he gives out to investors.
2: So Cook is stepping into the executive chairman role. He'll handle relations with the government, including China. How much of this will be still Cook's company versus Ternus's company?
3: Well, as far as strategic direction is going to come, it is not going to, I mean, Tim's not going to have any more role in it, but it is important for him to go out and make sure that in the Apple being such a global company that it's, you know, it can operate smoothly in China, it can operate smoothly in the US. You know, for example, right now they are facing a very massive memory crunch, and we have heard reports that they're trying to get memory from China. Now, if that happens, that really will help a lot of their margins as well as the, you know, their ability to price products properly. That's not going to happen just, you know, without the the help of local governments, whether it's the US or China. So I think he still is going to play an important part, but that's not going to be in terms of running the company.
1: Just on the point of memory, Anurag, I wonder if we should read or be concerned, read much into this Micron strike, this reporting over different pay disputes. How sensitive is this supply chain? If any type of work stops or slows at Micron, is this something that should be troubling at a time when memory is already hard to come by and already very expensive?
3: You know, I think it's going to be troubling for the next season of, the series of phones. It really doesn't happen for that particular quarter. But, I mean, memory is one of the biggest issues that Apple's facing. In fact, you know, I think he called it, 100-year flood or something like that. I mean, this is a big problem for them in order to, and Apple is already a premium price product. It doesn't raise prices that easily, and they've raised it once, and it's very much likely, very highly likely, that's going to happen again when they announce their phones next week.
2: And also, Ternus takes over Apple with AI clearly at the top of the agenda, especially as Apple tries to catch up with its rivals. Is there any AI initiative that you're going to be on the lookout for? Maybe the first in the next few months?
3: Yeah, I mean, they are doing what they're doing internally for their own models, but I'm not in that camp that believes that they are really lagging in that area, because what they do is they whoever has the best model, they will go out and license that. And they have been doing that right now with Gemini. I think the next series is going to be a significant upgrade, not thanks to their own efforts, but the model that they are, you know, the technology that they're licensing from Google. So if you have the best model out there, you know, you would be very happy if Apple places you on the iPhone somewhere.
1: This is a company that, while it's done very extremely well under Tim Cook, has had some big pivots it needed to make. The self-driving car was certainly one of them. Again, some of their AI ambitions, having fits and starts and rethinking about how they want to approach that. A Vision Pro, which I think was widely accepted to be something of a flop. Anurag, do we have a sense of John Ternus as CEO, if he wants to keep the company running in the same direction, or if there are any pivots that you think he might make along the way?
3: See, it's very hard to figure out what pivot could it be that you're not going to have an iPhone, you know, 5 years from now or so forth. The bets that they have done, I mean, you have to have those bets. I mean, if you'll be, you know, if you don't have failure in that case, I mean, whether it's the car or you know, any other device, I think coming from the hardware unit, you should see more of these examples. And I won't mind even more failures in that case. You know, they've done a good job with the watch, the AirPods, the accessories are such a good business. Services on top of that has pretty much been the biggest surprise in our view, if you go and compare it to 10, 15 years ago, because that's a business with 75% gross margins. So every dollar what you earn from services is multiples of what you earn on the hardware side. So, I mean, I think you'll have to make those bets in order to be successful down the road as well.
2: Anurag, really appreciate you joining us. Bloomberg Intelligence Senior Analyst Anurag Rana. Coming up, Anthropic seals a $35 billion deal as it looks to expand the company's AI capacity. That's next. This is Bloomberg Open Interest.
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0: It is your first trading day of September. Welcome to Open Interest. Here's what you are confronted with as we start this new month. S&P down 6/10, NASDAQ underperforms down 1.33%. Small caps not faring much better. All of the drama in today's market centering around yields, up 2 basis points for your 10-year yield. We're trading at 4.77. We're off the worst of the losses for this bond market, but still facing yields that are treading near their highest since 2008 for this global bond market. In Japan, it's a breach of 3%, something we haven't seen since 1996. Brent crude doesn't help. That moves higher this morning. Nvidia, that's feeling the pressure, as is the entirety of the tech complex. Micron added on is an idiosyncratic story of conversation breakdowns around pay, a concern about unions and strikes. Again, Microsoft is off. Marvell down 4.6%. It is now trading below the price of when Jensen Huang called it the next trillion-dollar company. So that is surely disappointing. All in all, high yields, Isabel, weighing on this market.
1: Definitely, Danny. And now let's turn to Anthropic, because they're sealing a $35 billion cloud computing deal with NVIDIA-backed Lambda. The deal is part of the company's efforts to quickly expand its AI capacity. Here with more is none other than Mandeep Singh, Bloomberg Intelligence Global Head of Technology Research. So, Mandeep, Anthropic is now committing billions and billions to multiple compute deals. Who ultimately carries the financial risk when the demand does not meet the supply or the capacity?
2: I mean, right now, NVIDIA has the chips, but it wants multiple players to run the clouds, not just the hyperscalers. Mm-hmm. And what it's doing with Nscale first, and now with Lambda, is they, I mean, in the case of Lambda, they're helping them lease the facility, provide the chips, and Lambda ends up running the cloud, and Anthropic is the end customer for pretty much all of these deals. So the six-year deal, which I think comes down to around $16 billion per gigawatt, tells you what the kind of the market rate is for leasing compute capacity. And on top of that, Anthropic is saying they will be able to generate at least 2 times that of what they are paying for that gigawatt capacity. And that's how, you know, everyone sort of kind of builds up in this ecosystem. And the hyperscalers, I think, are the ones at disadvantage, because in the traditional cloud world, it used to be just 3 players that everyone rented from. But now you have all these neoclouds, and I think with SpaceX, Lambda, and Nscale, Anthropic has almost doubled its live capacity. So they were around 2 gigawatts. They will be close to 4 gigawatts by 2027. And they've told us revenue ramps up with gigawatt capacity, and I think that's what they're doing here.
0: Mandy, I feel like I had to read the story and how the deal is structured 5 times to understand it, and I'm still not sure I fully understand it, because it feels convoluted. So they pay Lambda for compute. They buy NVIDIA chips, but Lambda doesn't sign the lease. You mentioned this. NVIDIA's name is on the lease, specifically because they have a better credit rating. Yeah. When you look at the structure of some of these things, does it feel a bit tortured? Should we worry that there's some sort of, you know, kind of like financial engineering going on here to actually get these deals through?
2: I mean, the objective here is NVIDIA wants to be the cloud player that actually serves the frontier models like Anthropic and OpenAI. Now, obviously, they don't want to call it NVIDIA Cloud, so they are partnering with the likes of Lambda, who are running the cloud, by the way. So they are sourcing the power. Like, remember, it's not a one-time thing. Once you set up an AI data center, you have to run it every year. So there are some operational costs. That's where Lambda comes in terms of running the operations for that data center. And yes, NVIDIA is providing their backing with chips and the leasing, but still the operations have to be run, and that's the value add. And I think in the end, NVIDIA's objective is more cloud players who are deploying their chip capacity as opposed to 3.
0: Hey, Mandeep, thank you so much for joining us. Mandeep Singh of Bloomberg Intelligence. Just want to give you some quick lines as we head to the end of the hour from Treasury Secretary Scott Bessent, saying that they had private discussions with China on Iran. They're discussing cooperation with China on Iran. All of this sets us up for meeting with President Xi and Trump later in September in the United States. Will they be able to convince China to take any action on Iran? Coming up, it's hour 2 of Open Interest.
3: Tech is integrated into every aspect of our lives, from finance

0: 30 minutes into your trading day. Welcome to Bloomberg Open Interest. I'm Danny Berger alongside Isabel Lee. We are feeling the pressure of higher yields across the curve this morning. It is a perfect storm of everything coming to bear, from higher oil prices this morning to expectations of rate hikes to inflation to what's happening in Japan. And we are about to get a deluge of data this week. We begin with ISM, manufacturing, and JOLTS. Let's break down that data just crossing now. Bloomberg's Michael McKee has it. Mike, what are we looking at?
1: Well, we've got a decline in ISM manufacturing. It's still expanding, but at a slower pace. Comes in at 54.6, down from 55.6 in the month of July. New orders at 53.7 fall from 56.7. Employment falls to 51.2 from 52.8. Now, it's still expanding, but that has some impact probably on what people are going to estimate for Friday's jobs report. And prices paid, the all-important prices paid, there's no change there. Still high. 71.1, same as in July. Now, let's look over at JOLTS job openings, and that has come in at 7,271,000, we'll call it. The estimate was 7,731,000. So it is a little bit weaker, but still within range. It does show that there are a lot of job openings out there, about the same as you have the number of people looking for work. So no big change right there.
2: Mike, you've been looking at the bond market, and Danny has made it clear earlier that there's just a long list of reasons. It's not anymore the oil story. It's not anymore hawkish central bank. What will happen if we see the 10-year yield breach even higher? We've seen it now to the highest since what? Is it 2008?
1: Basically since 2008 as it trades in and out. But right now, if we get over 5, that is, as I understand it from the folks in the bond market, a bit of a trigger point that would cause a repricing kind of across the curve, at least people worrying about duration on the longer end and who's going to absorb all that. The issue is, I think, also when we get to CPI next Friday, Friday the 11th, if the number is bad, the market's going to price 100% for a Fed rate increase, which then puts the Fed on the spot because they're in the blackout period. They can't push back. And then if they don't follow through, you're going to have another bond market ruction. So a lot to keep an eye on over the next 10 years.
0: They don't hold the market's hand anymore, Mike. What do you mean push back against the Mike, great to have you on as always. Thank you for bringing that down for us. That's Bloomberg's Michael McKee. Let's continue this conversation. Joining us now is Fortress Chief Strategist Elizabeth Burton. And Elizabeth, it has been quite the morning globally. 10-year yields at one point trading at the highest since 2023. It backs off of that slightly. You've been writing about this and you had expected rates to move higher. Does it get worse from here? Is this just the beginning of a sell-off?
3: Look, I think structurally rates will move higher. This might be the beginning. I've said, as you pointed out, for over a year now that I think the 10-year is probably more appropriately priced around 5 or 6, just mathematically speaking. And nothing that really Bessent or Warsh is doing right now fixes the underlying problem for why that term premium is increasing. And that really has to be a fiscal response.
2: If the Fed cuts and the 10-year keeps rising, is that basically the market's telling the Fed that you're doing something wrong? Maybe, and I know there's a long list, again, of reasons why we're seeing yields behave the way they're behaving.
3: No, but I think you are on to something, right? And we've seen that play out. We saw the rate cuts in 2024, and yet the 10-year continued to increase. The beginning of this year, you know, the 10-year was around 4.1. Look where it is now. We weren't in, you know, a different cycle. So I think that you are seeing that pushback, and you are seeing that when are we actually going to believe that something's going to change on this front in order to get the yields to come back down? So it'll be really interesting to see what happens in the next couple of weeks with the Fed. I think Waller on Thursday will be interesting to watch. He's definitely a swing voter and should have some influence there. So I think, yes, we'll continue to see yields rise until something changes.
0: Well, again, you said that it's going to be a bond market, not necessarily just pressuring the Fed, but pressuring the fiscal situation and the deficit we're in. I mean, there's no really appetite to change the fiscal picture, is there, Elizabeth? I mean, this piece of the pie surely is going to remain as strained as ever.
3: There is no appetite to change it, politically speaking, at least until the mid-2030s when we start to see problems with Medicare and Medicaid. But I'm sure you all saw the CBO's own study that if interest expenses increased by just 0.1 more than expected. We're going to run into $2 trillion in interest payments instead of the $1 trillion we have about now, which is up from $350 billion not just 5 years ago. So we're certainly in a situation where we're not in a cost-cutting mode. And, you know, it's sort of like, you know, when you started out when you were 21 and your parents told you, you know, live within your means. And as you make more income, don't adjust your lifestyle. And certainly the U.S. government could take a page from that. We've adjusted our lifestyle and we need to get back to basics.
2: The lifestyle creep, the infamous lifestyle creep. What then would make you more bullish on long duration treasuries?
3: I think you'd have to see, you know, entitlement form and massive fiscal constraints. I think you'd have to see something like that. The other thing that could get yields down would be something massively disruptive and recessionary, and that's certainly not my base case. Mm-hmm. As long as we continue to see this bullishness in the AI trade, and, you know, it used to be don't fight the Fed. Now I think it's don't fight the bulls. Uh-huh. I think we'll continue to see, you know, progress in the equity markets. So it's kind of tough to see how yields really come in from here unless there's a massive reckoning.
4: It has been really remarkable that for August, equities remained unshooken by anything happening in the bond market, higher by 2.6%. Are you saying that that doesn't change, that equities and specifically the AI trade can do fine regardless of what rates are doing?
3: No. I think there is a level at which, you know, and your colleague just mentioned it, which rates can become problematic. But look, in terms of like what's happening in equities and what's driving them, it's actually like, you know, the lower multiple stocks that are really kind of doing well here, at least in the NASDAQ. And I get asked by clients all the time, you know, if you could design your perfect portfolio, what would it look like? I hate that question because you have to start from zero. But maybe it's a third. Maybe it's NASDAQ, maybe it's real assets, and then maybe it's something income oriented that's keeping you liquid while you deploy into these other assets and you kind of brace for the volatility there. But I'm not anti-equities here.
2: What about credit? Where do you see the next credit blow up? Do you think that this is just isolated in when it comes to the industry, or are you waiting for something more systemic?
3: Look, I think there are pockets of isolation here. If you look at the second quarter BDC results, you're seeing the same couple of software names that are kind of in a bunch of those larger cap and mid cap names. And if something happens to deteriorate in any one of those four names, you could see that broadening out across the BDC sector because they're all in those names. That said, I think also healthcare looks somewhat problematic. But, you know, the other part of that report was that we're seeing some bright signs there, and there's certainly bifurcation. You're seeing, you know, a handful of names trading above NAV because of their credit quality, but then you're seeing others that are, you know, 0.6x that, you know, are trading based on credit concerns. So you're definitely seeing dispersion from that level. I would say you're also just seeing it across other broad measures, right? So I think the good thing about that for us at Fortress is that dispersion creates opportunity. And it's not the number of defaults that, you know, are interesting. It's that the number of distressed names is a broader universe than it used to be, and that creates additional opportunity. So it's not something systemic, but it's saying things are interesting, and that's where things like specialty finance and opportunistic credit can come into play.
4: And it is notable, again, it's within the DNA of Fortress that it makes sense that those opportunities are in credit. Why are you bearish on the equity side, the private equity side of things?
3: I think I'm bearish on the private equity side of things for reasons a lot of people are. There was a report out a couple weeks ago from PitchBook, I believe, that said 50% of private equity companies, and that's the whole universe, haven't done a transaction in 4 years. That is quite meaningful. And that the backlog in funds that need to liquidate is like an 11-year or so, is like an 11-year backlog. That is quite substantial. So while I think there probably are opportunities in private equity, and I think that good quality sponsors can probably still get things done, if people are concerned about the credit markets, you know, you should really be concerned about the equity markets here. Mm-hmm. And, you know, the 2020, 2021 vintages that bought in it, you know, six times and now, you know, and full leverage, sorry, for selling. You know, it's a different market and it's a different pricing structure. So it's not that the IPO market is closed and it's not that we can't get these realizations to happen. It's the price at which people are willing to execute that, and that still hasn't come back.
2: What is the general vibe of clients at Fortress? What are they most asking you of late? Like, is there one common thread that they're all worried about?
3: So it's different between retail and institutional. I think on the retail side, they're saying, what else can I do in private markets? So, you know, one of the good things about when you see a disruption early in some of these markets, like we saw early on in the BDCs, which are now kind of coming back and are more muted, is that it opens the opportunity for them to say, okay, what else is out there? So things like real estate, credit, and net lease opportunities, and you know, and also private equity. property. And then on the institutional side, I think the main concern is, are we still going to get diversification out of our bond portfolio? What else can we do? And on the institutional side, one of those diversification triggers used to be commodities. That was largely taken out of portfolios 15, 20 years ago. And I think there needs to be a look back at that. Now, that's a tough call to make because commodities, your expected return should essentially be flat over your life horizon. But I think you need to include more diversification in your portfolio. And then, you know, as I mentioned earlier, marry it with some of those income producing assets that are floating rate, can adjust with the rate level, and you don't have to get that right. So I think they're looking for protection and diversification.
4: Elizabeth, we're going to have to leave it there. Thank you so much for joining us. A joy to have you on. Elizabeth Burton of Fortress. And let's get a check on your markets this morning. We're about 40 minutes into your trading day, and you are looking at 10-year yields now only up a basis point, the worst of the sell-off certainly abating, treading around levels, the highest around 2025. So we're at 476, longer end, maybe feeling more pressure this morning. NASDAQ continues to sell off. We are down 1.2%. Again, this is an index that mostly has been impervious to what we've seen in the bond market. Will that change? Brent crude, that is up about 2% this morning. Let's take a look at some of the single stocks that are moving this hour. Micron down about 2%. There's a new report out that it will hike prices for Taiwan employees who threaten to strike. The company is set to announce details of its incentive pay plan in October.
2: And Chevron shares are trading higher on news that it's nearing a deal to run two fields in Venezuela. You see the stock there pop by more than 1%. It's part of a push by President Donald Trump to ramp up production in Venezuela.
4: And also benefiting from higher oil prices, shares of Hut 8, they're falling 3.4%. Initially, these shares rallied in the pre-market after an Anthropic deal for $35 billion of compute backed by NVIDIA cloud provider Lambda. Hut 8 is developing the data center involved in the agreement, but for one, a lot of tech selling off today. Two, the details of this deal are so convoluted. NVIDIA is on the lease, not Lambda, because they have a lower credit rating, or they rather have a better credit rating, which means they have a lower cost of capital. One worth digging through. Coming up, we're going to continue the conversation on private markets, CIO of Achilles Global Management, about what the latest bond moves might mean for private credit and direct lending. That's coming up next. This is Open Interest.
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1: Now to high interest, a look at what's making headlines around the world. Treasury Secretary Scott Bessent says the Strait of Hormuz will effectively be bypassed within 2 years, arguing Iran's use of the waterway as a global energy choke point will lose its leverage. Speaking at the G20, Bessent said Hormuz is less critical to the U.S. than to many other countries. And Venezuela could be part of that changing global energy map. Chevron is nearing a deal to significantly expand the Venezuela operations, gaining rights to two giant oil fields in the region. The agreement could be the largest in a series of deals encouraged by President Donald Trump as Washington pushes for more U.S. investment and higher Venezuelan oil production. And finally, credit markets. They may look calm, Danny, but underneath the surface, the roughly $1 trillion worth of investment-grade bonds are trading at an unusually wide spread for their rating. Hyperscaler debt issuance, AI disruption, and sector-specific risks are driving the divergence, creating potential opportunities for active credit managers. Danny?
2: Thank you so much, Isabel. And global bond yields, we've seen them climb back to their highest levels in almost two decades, rising oil prices, fueling concerns as investors ramp up rate hike bets. Just to note that we're seeing the worst of the sell-off, at least in the U.S., start to abate. 10-year yields now not even up by one basis points as 30-year yields are unchanged this morning. Still, the pressure of higher rates is on. Let's discuss what that means for private credit with Sachin Kajuria, Achilles Global Management CIO and founder. And Sachin, I wonder if this does register as a risk, because just thinking about what private credit has had to go through this year. First, we get the SaaS apocalypse, the freak out that causes a sell-off and concern about concentration there. Then you have the retail exodus, and everyone's worried what that will mean. Do higher rates come as a next wave of concern, especially for floating loans, floating rates when it comes to direct lending? Is this another concern for the industry?
3: So, yes. I mean, when you look at the news cycle, it can look at the look like the worst of times. But it's also the best of times, because what the industry is doing really is going through a slow restructuring. We are going to see a flight to quality. Private credit grew, you know, double digit, and therefore a lot of people got in on the act. Mm-hmm. And as a result, now as underwriting standards have been exposed in pockets, you see pockets of weakness, and that's going to basically result in a, I think the next decade will be like a survival of the fittest. And we're only just starting that decade, because it took 5 years after the pandemic to see where the problems were. And so when you have elevated rates, you have inflation, you have higher macroeconomic risks, geopolitics, you have AI transition risks, the software you mentioned, other sector-specific issues, what is going to happen is essentially is that investors will start to say no to re-up on some of these funds. Mm. And that will mean that the ones who are performing less well will exit or manage their way out of the industry. We're used to this with hedge funds. We're used to seeing hedge funds do well for a few years and then pack up shop. Because of the longer dated nature of capital, it takes longer for private credit and private equity to kind of open and close, you know, for firms and funds to stop and start. But we are going to see that. And I think ultimately that's going to be healthy for investors, but they've got to get through a bad patch first.
1: A bad patch first. So are we seeing a reckoning in private equity? We're seeing more markdowns, more forced sales, more like restructuring, or do you think that's overblown?
3: Well, if you look at some articles, you'll see terrific exits, strong deals being done, a good amount of capital being put to work. And then you look at others and you'll see that there's, I think you've discussed it on these shows, zombie funds, firms that are going nowhere. And the reality is it's a $15 trillion industry. So behind the industry heavyweights, multi-product firms like Blackstone or specialists like Silver Lake, you have a large iceberg of additional firms. And a lot of them are, I'd say, less differentiated. Some are doing very well, some are not doing so well. And eventually, as investors start to say no, you'll see that flight to quality. Because if you've been delivering single-digit returns in private equity for most of the last decade, it's very difficult to kind of justify that you have a reason to exist, unless you have a very, very compelling story going forward. So I think it's a healthy thing. It's a painful thing, but it's going to be a healthy thing for the industry and for investors, as long as they're on the right side of that movement.
2: We're seeing that the concentration of capital, of fundraising taking place at the upper echelons and that mid-market kind of muddying along. But at those large funds, a lot of what we're seeing are things like data center investing, these big, really capital-intensive projects. If we start to see zombie funds increase at the bottom, kind of a hollowing out of the middle, what does that mean to broader lending into this economy? do the smaller businesses suffer when those funds cease to exist because they have trouble fundraising because everything is just going to the big players?
3: I think the larger players will provide for that. I think there'll be plenty of players in the middle market as well who will survive. It's just that there are so many. And not everybody can be top quartile, highly differentiated, and producing consistent alpha through cycles. What you're seeing, what you're talking about, is really a repositioning of the industry. So it's not just junk bonds and leveraged buyouts and idiosyncratic credit. Private credit is now aligning itself with the

0: They're also trying to package some of these products to other investors, not just institutional clients, to give them a chance of getting that exposure going forward.
1: Talk to us about private assets moving into 401ks. Yesterday, Romain Bostic, an anchor here, talked to T. Rowe CEO Rob Sharps, and he also said that. You also said that in your notes. So should daily investors actually buy them, or are they being sold something maybe they don't fully understand?
0: It's very hard to understand if you've not done it before. If you're used to investing in ETFs, single stocks, treasuries, getting a private credit or private equity prospectus is tough. Whether you get it on Revolut or whether you can have a different app for it or whether your wealth manager is selling it to you, it's difficult to understand. And that's really the obstacle, which is the look and feel of these products is very, very different to what investors are used to. And that's why I think you're seeing a repackaging of these products in a way that will answer simple questions. Does it price like a stock? Can I look it up using a CUSIP or some other kind of identifier? It seems easy to get into as soon as I say yes, but how easy can I get out of it? If something goes wrong, is there a regulator that I can call? So these issues of pricing, liquidity, transparency, diligence, is there a ratings report? Is there analyst coverage? Once they answer these basic questions and the products look less alien, then I'll think you'll see more people want to take them up who are kind of the bulk of the ETF and, you know, defined contribution 401k investors. I think they're still working on it, to be honest with you.
2: And Sachin, you've been operating in these markets for a while, and you've been, patient capital investor, shall we call it, before Achilles. You were at Apollo. But this transformation seems to have happened in retail investors. We're not across the board, but it's kind of like the gamification of everything where betting markets are pervasive. You have ETFs where you can now bet on a sports outcome or a political outcome, which feels troubling. Is it kind of the worst time to have this industry entering retail type capital, if it seems like that capital has gotten less patient and just wants to make YOLO trades that can make them rich in one day?
0: So buyer beware, and it's a brave new world. I mean, they're going to have risk factors front and center in any products which are sold. But I think you need to look beyond that and say, as the individual investor, are you really educating yourself and trying to understand what you're getting into? Right? A lot of people went into Bitcoin and crypto years ago, possibly before fully understanding whether it was the right thing to do. And a lot of people got lucky and some people didn't. I think the onus is going to be more and more pushed down to the individual to understand what they're buying. Mm-hmm. And hopefully the products will be able to deliver that information so people can take informed decisions and not have to wade through huge prospectuses, which is a challenge.
2: At least they can do it with AI now.
0: They can do it with AI. You can get a chat GPT.
2: True. Tomorrow. Yes. Yeah. At least we have that. Sachin, thank you so much joining. Really a pleasure to have you. And that is Sachin Kajuria of Achilles. Still ahead, we will get more on private markets. Partners Group CEO David Layton joins the show.
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0: bonds backing off of their sell-off. This is notable. The pain that started abroad in Asia is now lessening as we work through the American trade. Buyers coming from somewhere. 10-year yields at 4.75. Still elevated, but not as bad as they were as the NASDAQ falls more than 1%. The S&P down 0.4. Coming up, critical infrastructure is not only needed here on Earth. What about space? We talked to the Redwire CEO, Peter Cannito. That's coming up next. This is Bloomberg.
1: A center of global finance.
2: I'm a surveillance this morning. That bank

0: Just an hour ago, Redwire ringing the opening bell at the New York Stock Exchange, celebrating 5 years since going public. The company's revenue continues to rise thanks to partnerships with companies like SpaceX, as it provides critical infrastructure for the space booming industry. Joining us now, we're pleased to say, is Peter Cannito, Redwire Chairman and CEO. Peter, thank you for joining us and congratulations on your 5 years. Last month, you had earnings revenue that beat estimates, and last month, you also signed on for SpaceX Starfall. What's next?
1: Well, we're going to keep going. So we got a lot of great momentum heading into the end of the year here. So we're going to keep doing what we're doing and finish the year strong.
2: Peter, one of the interesting things about your business is the many parts of infrastructure that you touch. I'm particularly interested in solar just because of what's happening on the ground with various parts being supplied by China. And I wonder to what extent the race is on and to what extent China already dominates the space infrastructure play. And Redwire, with a lot of its facilities in Europe, has a lot of catching up to do, the globe as a whole, to counteract the advancements China has made.
1: Yeah, I mean, China is certainly a formidable part of the space race, and they've made some great strides, but the U.S. Still dominates pretty much by a long shot. So we have the International Space Station out there. We just demonstrated sending astronauts around the moon with the Artemis program. So the U.S. has a comfortable lead, but we're excited about what's to come, particularly in solar. The kind of solar that Redwire builds, this is not like terrestrial solar that you might see. I know China is a big producer of terrestrial solar. This is special solar that has to be able to survive the harsh environment. Number of solar panels already, Redwire does, powering the ISS. So we have a lot of experience in that.
0: And Peter, as in-space manufacturing continues to grow, how hard is it? Or talk to us about the logistical challenges of bringing products back to Earth, and what is Redwire doing about that?
1: Yeah, so that's an excellent question. So it is difficult to manufacture in the microgravity environment. Fortunately, Redwire, through our legacy organizations, have been doing it for over a decade now. And there's a lot of intellectual property tied to that. And but this is not something that's holistically new. It has been occurring on the International Space Station. The two things from a business perspective, from a commercialization perspective, that are new is the continuing decrease in the price of launch, and SpaceX was a big driver in that. And now we believe with the SpaceX Starfall, there's going to be a significant decrease in bringing material from space back to Earth. So Redwire has bought a complete SpaceX Starfall mission, which will be the first commercially funded Starfall returning our capability that we make out in space for the pharmaceutical industry back to Earth. So a lot of great opportunities ahead.
2: Peter, one of the big themes for this market overall has been the intense amount of spending that hyperscalers have done. And now the next frontier for data centers seems to be space. I'm sure Redwire is participating in this project and the look forward for that. Can you give us an idea of just how much more spending and infrastructure needs there are if this is the next project for AI to undertake to get data centers into orbit?
1: Yeah, well, so there's a lot. It's going to take a lot to get that infrastructure up there. Now, space has always been absolutely critical infrastructure. So if you think about GPS as being critical infrastructure in space, now you have a whole nother generation, this massive expansion of space infrastructure, whether you're talking about commercial space stations, whether you're talking about NASA's commitment to building a permanent human presence on the moon, and of course, also the potential of orbital data centers. All of this is really exciting to Redwire because we are a space infrastructure company. So if you can power the International Space Station and you have that kind of reliability, you can, of course, use the same technologies to power orbital data centers. So we see that as a critical growth area as these hyperscalers come online, and we're confident we're going to participate in a meaningful way.
0: Peter, I've been wanting to ask you this. You're growing strawberries also in space. Is space agriculture becoming a real business proposition, or is that merely an experiment for now?
1: Well, right now it's still in the early stages, but space agriculture is important for two reasons. One, of course, I think the more obvious one is that as we start putting a more permanent human presence in space and possibly one day going to Mars, astronauts are going to have to generate their own food in order to survive. Mass is still at a premium. Will have to be developed in space, and space agriculture is key to that. But you also learn a lot about doing agriculture in space that informs doing agriculture in other austere environments here on Earth. So when you look at different things about how plants operate in the harsh environment of microgravity, you learn a lot about growing things in harsh environments in all areas as well. So it has both a terrestrial and space application.
2: Peter, thank you for joining us. That is Peter Canito of Redwire down at the exchange. Let's get a check on overall markets this morning. Over an hour into your trading day and some of the pain easing off thanks to bond markets no longer feeling the pressure. Your 10-year yield is basically unchanged. For all the drama of this morning, for a Japanese yield that surpassed 3%, causing that sell-off across the globe. Again, here, as the U.S. gets into the trading day, we are backing off those losses. Brent crude, though, that's still higher, above $92 a barrel, the S&P down a third, and the NASDAQ down 1%. Some of the single stocks that we are looking at this hour, Novartis saying that its experimental multiple sclerosis pill succeeded in two late-stage trials, boosting its chance of becoming a new oral treatment for the disease, up 5.8%.
0: And Charter Communications announcing that CFO Jessica Fisher will step down in mid-October to relocate for another professional opportunity. The stock there down by more than 2.5%, Danny.
2: And shares of GoPro surging following a report that a YouTube star who is known by the name Markiplier, oh, I can never get this right, Markiplier, I know it's like multiplier by Mark, it still trips me up. It is now the company's biggest shareholder, and that's the world we live in. Coming up on the show, Partners Group CEO David Layton joins us as the firm announces a leadership reshuffle following their earnings. That's after this break. This is Open Interest.
3: Markets. You can't predict them, but when you listen to us,

0: the Principal Room. Coming up, an interview with the president and CEO of Strategy on Bloomberg Crypto. That's at 12:30 p.m. New York time. This is Bloomberg. Partners Group is reshuffling its top management after a slump in first half earnings. It all started earlier this year when a wave of redemption requests hit the firm's evergreen funds. Partners Group is naming two different co-CEOs who will be replacing David Layton, who becomes the CIO on January 1st. I'm pleased to say that David Layton joins us now. David, great to see you this morning. And we have to start with the news there on the rotation of CEOs. And I know it is the group's line that you do this sometimes, keeps the firm fresh, having different leadership positions. But the timing is notable considering it comes after these outflows and concerns over your evergreen funds. How much of this is an attempt to calm investors and do something that looks like righting the ship?
1: Well, it has zero to do with that, Danny. So I've been in my seat for 8 years in January. The prior CEO was in his seat for 8 years. The CEO before that was in his seat for 8 years. And the CEO before that was in their seat for 8 years. We have a partnership culture here at Partners Group where we kind of rotate leadership assignments from time to time on a somewhat predictable basis. The two new individuals that are stepping up could not be more ready to lead the organization. I'm looking forward to, after 8 years in more of a corporate function, getting back to the investing side of things. That's the part of the business that I came up in. I'm very much looking forward to getting back to investing as chief investment officer. But this is very much a part of a natural leadership rotation that that our firm's been doing for 30 years now.
0: I guess, David, why decide to do it now then? Because I'm sure you're very aware of the optics that doing it at a point when you announce earnings that perhaps aren't the strongest, just considering how the market is reacting, that it looks like it's coming from a place of stress rather than just a normal announcement you would do otherwise.
1: Well, I think the timing has a lot to do with the fact that the two co-CEOs that we've been, incoming co-CEOs that we've been working and developing, are absolutely ready to step up and to take on the topics that face the business today. You know, we talked about, do we want to postpone a leadership transition because of optics? But that's not really our style. I think we're going to operate the way we feel is best, put people in the seats that they feel like that we feel like is best to put them in, and we'll leave the optics to kind of other people. We're not as concerned with that, Dave.
2: And David, you're staying on as chief investment officer. How will that dynamic be?
1: Well, we have multiple former CEOs still present within the firm. Our first CEO, Freddie Gander, he rotated out after 8 years and became the chairman of our global investment committee, a role I'll also take on. Stefan Meister, after 8 years in his seat, rotated out and took on the chairmanship of our board. Andre Frey, after his 8 years, he rotated out and led a number of our key ESG initiatives. And so that's the culture that we have. It's more of a partnership culture where you have generations of leaders working together as opposed to a traditional, maybe corporate hierarchy. It's the individuals that sit around the table for years and years and years. We've been together for 20 years. I've been working with the incoming co-CEOs for over 20 years. I've been working with the prior CEOs that still exist within the company for a period of time. It's maybe a little bit more Swiss than American with regards to how we're set up. But it's a culture that very much works for us and allows us to keep a very natural leadership rotation going within the business.
0: So, David, you go back to your roots, again, leading investment strategy. What would you like to change? Is there anything that you would that you will be changing as you take over as CIO?
1: Well, I'm stepping into that role as CIO, I think, at a good time. Number one, our firm has raised a record amount of capital that needs to be invested. We raised $16 billion in the first 6 months of this year. That's up 31% year over year. And it's coming from an increasingly diversified number of channels. Our infrastructure business, for example, raised $15 billion for its direct strategy, another $5 billion for its secondary strategy. That's $20 billion of total capital raised for infrastructure investments that have been brought in over this last fundraising cycle. And so, indeed, this is an environment that we feel like we can capture really interesting private markets opportunities for our clients. We have been winning market share within the private markets. If you look at since, 2023, the start of this most recent fundraising cycle, our firm has raised about 50% more capital today than we were raising back then. And the industry is raising 15% less capital than it was back then. So we're taking share, and we've got the opportunity to, I think, be highly differentiated how we go about finding investment opportunities and deploying capital in an environment where not everybody has the luxury of having access to capital.
2: And David, we should also note that you reiterated your guidance for fundraising this year, which does continue off the back of a record new assets in the first half. If things are going so smoothly, David, why has it been so hard to turn around the image for your public equity investors? Why aren't investors appreciating this? What is going wrong that the public image of Partners Group is still around the drama concerning your evergreen funds and the outflows there?
1: Well, the evergreen business is only about, it's 30% of our business, but individual investors using evergreens are only 20% of the business. But because we were an early pioneer in that space, the Partners Group name is very much associated with that channel, the channel of individual investors. And as you have individual investors that have started to redeem in certain funds, that's cast a shadow over the firm. But the reality is that's only 20% of the business. We have an increasingly diversified set of channels that we raise capital from. That'll continue to be an important channel for us. Let's keep in mind, we have $4.2 billion in inflows into our evergreen business. Despite some of the redemption pressure, we're still net positive with regards to inflows in that part of the business. Then we also have a very strong Asia segment of the business where we've seen an increase in fundraising. We see certain channels like the consultant channel, which is increasingly important for us. And that has led to an overall result that is a record high. We're up 31% year over year in our H1 fundraising from the same period last year, despite these headwinds. But I think it's going to take a little bit of time to, get out from under that shadow.
2: David, what about when it comes to M&A? The chairman on the earnings call said that Partners Group is open to M&A but hasn't been courageous. What kind of targets are you looking at?
1: Well, if you look at our business today, I think there are certain strategies that we could be deeper in. We've talked about Empira in the past. That was a great example of a successful M&A transaction that we completed. We bought Empira, a real estate platform, primarily known for its residential business in Germany. And we have really successfully integrated their investment content into our client distribution channels. And that has been a really successful addition for us. And so you'll continue to see us looking for successful asset management firms with a good culture that we can potentially plug into our distribution capabilities in a similar way.
2: Would you do transformational M&A, David? Would you buy someone of a large size that would really rewrite what Partners Group looks at? Or are these more just small sort of bolt-ons?
1: I think a base case, it's probably bolt-ons or medium-sized acquisitions. But I think our industry is in structural consolidation. And you're going to see a continued wave of consolidation within the private markets landscape. You have the public asset management firms that are increasingly thinking about how they add privates to their portfolio. The middle market is really kind of accessed through the private markets today, more than it is through the public markets. And so you have public asset management firms that are thinking about how private markets fit in. You also have a number of very strong investment cultures within the private markets landscape that just don't have access to capital the way that the larger platforms do. Again, we're raising 50% more capital today than we were back in 2023, but the industry's raising 15% less. So you have a number of really good teams that we think could be incremental, either from a geographical perspective or from a capabilities perspective, that we're looking at. And let's keep in mind that the space has re-rated over the past number of quarters. And so that doesn't make M&A discussions particularly easy, because if our stock is down, you know, and our peer stock is down, you're going to be looking at a counterparty across the table and tell them that their private stock is down. And those are tough conversations. And oftentimes that can delay a dialogue and a discussion, potentially ice a dialogue and a discussion. But we remain active.
2: David, I would love to get your take, you know, as you kind of go through the remaining months as your role of CEO, again, transitioning into CEO. How you're thinking about the past year? Would you have done anything differently when you started to see those redemption requests? Is there anything with the benefit of hindsight you think as you and your peers in this industry have to navigate those redemptions that you would have adjusted or you will adjust going forward?
1: Well, I think those funds have worked in the way that they were intended to work, in that we have protected the investors that wanted to stay in those investors and not fire sold assets to the detriment of performance. We worked hard to protect performance within those. If I look out over this last cycle, we've said one of the key things that we've been focused on is building an increasingly diversified set of investment engines that can share the burden of deploying those evergreen structures. And I think that's one thing that we're very focused on, is increasingly building out the investment engines. And you've seen that with royalties from us. You've seen that with the new special situations business that we launched into. You've seen that with the acquisition of Empira, as mentioned, and other acquisitions that that can come in the future. You're seeing us build out an increasingly diversified set of investment engines to avoid concentrations in individual assets in the future.
2: Hey, David, we got just like 30 seconds here. So just quickly, where do redemptions stand? Have they started to ease this quarter? How long do you expect them to go on?
1: Yeah, so we communicated in June that we expect for this period of elevated redemptions to probably go on for 12 to 18 months. We are not the first firm to introduce liquidity restrictions on one of our funds. There have been many, many funds in a pattern that you can watch almost on how those funds behave during those periods of time. And we're assuming that our fund follows a similar pattern to other funds that have introduced liquidity restrictions. And that's probably elevated this liquidity for the next 12 to 18 months. But despite that elevated liquidity, we have stayed positive in terms of our inflows. Again, we've got $4.2 billion in new assets coming into our evergreen side of the business in the first half of this year.
2: Hey, David, we're going to have to end it there. Thank you so much for joining us. And we've really enjoyed our conversations with you as CEO. I hope they will continue when you take over as CIO. That's Partners Group CEO David Layton. You're watching Bloomberg Open Interest.
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0: forth. What a volatile session, Isabel. At one point, 10-year yields were unchanged. Now we're up by about 1.5 basis points.
1: Definitely a volatile session, but this is just maybe one day, Danny. We're talking about maybe weeks to come. You've talked about us a lot at this. The list of reasons for this yield movement is really long, and it's not just one. We can't even pinpoint it to oil or hawkish Fed. It's fiscal deficit, it's term premium, it's everything and anything, even AI, the debt financing we're seeing. The list is just going.
0: And it's
1: going.
0: Not even just the U.S. It's international, it's
1: true.
0: Japan, it's Europe as well. We'll continue to monitor it. But for tomorrow's show, I'm sure this conversation will keep going. Gargi Chaudhry of BlackRock, Greg Fleming of Rockefeller Capital Management, and Ouster CEO Angus Akala. We'll see you tomorrow. That does it for Open Interest. You are watching Bloomberg TV.

0: live from the heart of Silicon Valley with Ed Ludlow in San Francisco.
1: This is Bloomberg Tech. Coming up, Anthropic looks to expand its AI capacity and agrees to a $35 billion computing deal with NVIDIA-backed cloud provider Lambda. Plus, we hear from Elon Musk at a G20 meeting predicting AI will increase the global economy by up to 30%. And John Ternus officially takes over as Apple's CEO today. This is the company gets ready for a new product unveil next week. There's a lot happening in financial markets, largely to do with what's happening in the bond market, expectations for the Fed, and a movement in oil. Technology shares, the NASDAQ 100 and stocks in this case, lower. And in a little bit's time, we're going to get to what's happening in global bonds with yields at 2008 levels. But first, to our top story. Anthropic is writing another massive check for AI compute. The Claude maker has agreed to a $35 billion cloud deal with NVIDIA-backed Lambda, according to a Bloomberg source. It's the latest in a string of huge infrastructure deals as Anthropic races to secure more computing power. Joining us is Bloomberg's Sarah Fryer, who has the details. It's kind of a squishy, unusual arrangement. What do we need to know?
2: Well, the deal headline is that it's between Anthropic and Lambda. But if you look at the details, NVIDIA is all over this. NVIDIA is the backer of Lambda. It's the provider of chips for Anthropic. It is actually signing the lease in Texas where this is happening. So this is one instance among many of NVIDIA facilitating demand for its own chips by ensuring that its customers can get the cloud computing resources they need and have the ability to have a place to buy them and grow.
1: I would say NVIDIA Lambda and the developer on this deal, Hut 8, didn't respond to our request for comment on the story. But NVIDIA does say it's like a conduit between the capacity and those that need it. $35 billion seems like a lot, but actually, if you look at the news flow of late, Anthropic's done quite a few deals at that scale. What other places has it been securing some capacity?
2: It's just been on an incredible tear. It's become one of the most significant customers of cloud computing deals. We've got recently the $45 billion Nscale deal, the $50 billion FluidStack deal, the $45 billion SpaceX deal. Anthropic is just desperate right now for computing power to try to grow, not just to meet the demand for its customer base, but to continue to train its models. And it feels insatiable at this point. They're really trying to do deals wherever they can, including through their cloud partners. And I'm very curious when we see that Anthropic S1 drop, which could be any day now, to see how this all adds up. How much are they taking on here in terms of commitments to these cloud providers, these data center deals, and what does it do to that balance sheet?
1: Any day now, we expect Anthropic to publicly file for an IPO. Bloomberg, Sarah Fryer, managing editor for the big tech team. Thank you so much. Let's take a look at today's big number, $218 billion. That's MediaTek's market value after shares surged nearly 10% in Asia trading. The catalyst, a deal first reported by Bloomberg 24 hours ago. NVIDIA will invest $3.5 billion into the Taiwanese chipmaker. Today's rally added roughly $20 billion to MediaTek market cap. Remember, we spoke with MediaTek CEO Rick Tsai yesterday, who said that this partnership with NVIDIA gives him reasons for optimism.
3: Being in Taiwan, in the almost like a center of the AI infrastructure ecosystem, really helps. And we also work closely with NVIDIA, with our customer, too. But it's tough. And I think I really see blue skies in the future.
1: Okay, the big story in markets is global bond yields climbing to their highest level since 2008. Tech has got a part in this story. Borrowing by the biggest U.S. technology firms to fund AI has crowded out demand for sovereign bonds. At the same time, just six hyperscalers make up about 5% of the U.S. high-grade index, which is double their share just 2 years ago. What's going on? Joining us now is JP Morgan Asset Management global market strategist Stephanie Aliaga. We're trying to zero in on tech's contribution to this global bond story. What is tech's contribution right now? What impact are tech issuances having, do you think, on global yields?
4: Yeah. Well, just like what you cited, as a share of the overall market, it's still quite low. But in terms of new issuance, it is becoming a growing share of all of this debt hitting the markets. And we do think that this is set to just continue. Now, this debt is coming from very high quality issuers. I mean, relative to the current investment grade bond index, the leverage ratios for the hyperscalers are significantly lower. In fact, we estimate that they could add $1.5 trillion more debt onto their balance sheets before getting to that average least adjusted leverage ratio of the broader market. So it's high quality, but to your point, I mean, this is just one factor among many that is contributing to higher right. yields on the long end, and it's something investors want to be very nimble around.
1: So, Stephanie, I'm not a bond market expert by any means, but what I see in the reporting and the news flow is just issuance, like a flood into the market from tech in particular. And the underlying assumption is that you'd assume yields would rise. What has the sort of real terms impact on this market been by daily headlines of X hyperscaler issuing X dollar denominated debt?
4: Yeah. Well, I think it shows that there's just ample demand in the market for this, too. Now, there's going to be some choppiness, and you see that in spread widening during these periods of significant issuance. But, you know, we think that the market is very capable of absorbing this new issuance. And if anything, it might actually enable this AI boom to be more sustainable because the ROI visibility on these investments is improving. But we need a plan for the future. And debt is not inherently bad by any means, but it can be a really attractive form of financing for some of these hyperscalers building data centers that they intend to use for 5, 10 right. or more years.
1: For the balance of the year, what does JP Morgan think is going to happen with issuance? Are they done or they keep going?
4: We think they're going to keep going.
1: And we're talking hyperscale, the biggest technology companies that are trying to fund AI.
4: In terms of their issuance to the market, yes.
1: Yeah.
4: I mean, over by 2030, you know, our investment bank estimates that the total AI buildout is going to amount to $5.5 trillion. And hyperscaler cash flows can only get us a fraction of the way there. So debt is going to become a bigger part of the financing story. But so is alternative capital, right? So not only public debt, but also private debt and some of these other SPV structures and government capital as well.
1: I'm trying to bring it back to stocks. Technology stocks in particular. I mean, there was a time not that long ago where these big technology companies were not borrowers. That wasn't really the story. How is that interplay between the two, the debt story for the hyperscalers, US tech, and the equity picture right now?
4: I think what's really important to recognize is in the midst of growing tech issuance, you also have significant growth and the operating cash flows of these companies. In fact, right now, operating cash flows essentially neck and neck with CapEx expenditures this year. And what I think was the most promising thing that we heard this earnings season is that we're getting more visibility around ROI. How is that the case? Well, if you look at the backlog growth for the top three hyperscalers, that is actually outperformed or outpaced the growth in CapEx, which means signed commitments from customers asking for cloud right. capacity years into the future is growing faster than CapEx. So there is visibility on the ROI equation. And as we get further along here, we do expect that CapEx will decelerate, and that should allow some relief for margins and free cash flows.
1: So interesting. I guess the case study is NVIDIA, right? They said that for fiscal 28, they will have top line growth of 70%. But were it not for supply constraints, it would have been higher, 100% or so. That was in the same 5-day period as Jackson Hole. And so everyone's saying the macro level event that is NVIDIA earnings. But did you learn something from that? Them taking the step of giving guidance, which they don't do, but also trying to explain it in those terms. It was a forecast based on their ability to supply, not demand in that case.
4: Absolutely. I think the fact that you have AI demand now, these customers are scrambling to get a hold of compute, that they're willing to sign medium to longer term commitments. And that is a really good sign for these companies that are funding the AI build out, because it means that they continue to justify doing so. So I take that as good news. I think the reality is we're going to be operating in the supply-constrained environment for the foreseeable future. So that means if anyone in this market can find a way to bring costs down, to bring supply online, to get around some of these memory bottlenecks, tech is very good at clearing bottlenecks. The key question for investors is when and who can actually succeed in doing so.
1: Stephanie, later in the program, we're going to look at how the electorate around the world, voters, feel about data centers. And for some people, they've started to factor in opposition to data center projects in the context of US midterms to their growth outlooks. Where does JP Morgan sit on that as a headwind potentially?
4: It is a risk, but not one that we think will derail the AI build-out, but rather shift the economics of it. And I think ultimately what is coming out of these debates, conversations, negotiations with state and local legislators is that the hyperscalers are shouldering more of the cost burden versus ordinary taxpayers. And now the nuances of that is going to vary by state and by local area. I think the challenges are that the benefits of AI are very diffuse, right? Across the country, but the cost of it can be very local. So we might need to see more policy action to help ameliorate some of these challenges when it comes to this AI build out. But ultimately, I mean, most customers benefit significantly from AI. There is this consumer surplus in AI services. I think there's just a lot of misinformation around the benefits and costs and who's ultimately taking what.
1: JP Morgan Asset Management Global Market Strategist Stephanie Aliaga back on the show. Thank you so much indeed. Now coming up, tech leaders are descending on North Carolina today for a tech-focused G20 meeting. Those are some of the names that we've already heard from. We'll have to break it all down next. This is Bloomberg Tech.
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0: I think AI will probably increase the global economy by 20 to 30%. That's my rough estimate. I mean, meaning on the order of $20 to $30 trillion per year. And AI will be able to do anything digital, anything that does not require shaping of atoms by hand, probably by the end of next year.
1: That was SpaceX CEO Elon Musk there speaking at a tech-focused Group of 20 ministerial meeting that kicked off in North Carolina earlier today. Former White House AI czar David Sacks also spoke, while NVIDIA's Jensen Huang and OpenAI Sam Altman are also set to appear tomorrow. All that reporting according to sources. Bloomberg senior tech editor Mike Shepard joins us from Washington. Interesting to hear from Elon Musk and the impact of AI in the economy. Is that what they're there to speak about? What is the point of this sort of adjunct to the G20 meeting where tech CEOs are in attendance?
2: Well, Elon Musk is there to provide some support to the administration. The Trump administration has brought these group of 20 ministers to North Carolina to talk about tech and innovation and try to get them to adopt a set of principles that really favor a lighter touch approach when it comes to regulation of advanced technologies and especially artificial intelligence. And who else do you want to hear from when it comes to innovation than Elon Musk, a pioneer in rocketry and in electric cars, and somebody who also was part of the Trump administration for a good chunk of last year, heading DOGE, and was a big supporter of the president, and somebody who has also stood in the way of regulation, and someone who has called out, in fact, today, the European Union, for example, for what he sees as extraordinarily high levels of regulation. In talking about the growth levels he just mentioned in that clip you played for us, Ed, he is going well beyond any of the projections we have heard from the IMF or the World Bank or other Wall Street firms. There's a lot of data that are not in there, but he used those numbers to justify really what he says is, look, we need to be a little bit more hands-off with new technologies so that we don't stifle growth.
1: You and I have been discussing in recent days, it's also a bit of a precursor to meetings later in the year between the US and China, where artificial intelligence will be a point of discussion. Set the scene, therefore, through that G20 meeting.
2: Well, China is part of the group of 20 also, and they will be listening to all of the proceedings today with great care. And you'll remember that it was only in June that they held their own artificial intelligence summit in Shanghai, and that was well attended, and they were trying to make a separate pitch to the nations of the global south to say, hey, look, there is a different approach to artificial intelligence adoption than the one that you're hearing right now from Washington. We want to offer you something that's lower cost. We want to share with you more of these open weight models. And this is a contrast to what we have seen pushed by many of the leading AI labs here in the United States. OpenAI and Anthropic, they are offering closed weight systems, and also the infrastructure is much more expensive too. And all of that is really one of the underlying tensions here. And we'll see that play out as President Donald Trump prepares to meet with Xi Jinping on September 24th here in Washington. And ahead of that summit, Ed, a crucial discussion is set to take place between senior leaders from both sides. And yet we don't know who from Washington or Beijing yet will take part in this, nor do we know what is on the table. We certainly heard yesterday as we discussed the misgivings from Beijing about the U.S. approach and in particular about Anthropic. And of course, some of those themes may be played out here again today at the G20 ministerial in North Carolina.
1: Bloomberg's Mike Shepard in Washington, D.C. Thank you very much. After years of false starts, Shein is finally a public company. The fast fashion giant made its Hong Kong debut after abandoning earlier efforts to list in New York and London. Bloomberg's Winnie Zhu has the latest.
3: We've got the gong, we've got the open of trade, and finally, Shein is listed in Hong Kong. Now, we are seeing share prices actually on the downside during the opening of hours, but still, the excitement in the room. We are hearing people clapping, cheering, taking photos, and even seeing some of the employee representatives from all over the world, from the UK, from Middle East, from the US, all coming to join the ceremony. So really, it's showing that global enthusiasm after the company company have come so far, right? We are talking about several years trying to be listed in New York and London and facing lots of challenges. Now, the IPO raised $1.7 billion, taking its valuation to about $26 billion. And that is just a fraction, and in fact, 70% lower than what it used to worth back in 2022, which was at about $100 billion. And this is coming as the company faces lots of challenges, whether it's the impact from U.S. tariffs, some of the regulatory changes in the U.S., in Europe, and also questions about the sustainability of the business, as well as some of their labor practices, and all of that weighing on the profitability of the company. We saw the company, in fact, seeing a loss of $99 million in the first quarter of this year versus about $400 million of gains just about a year ago. So the questions from investors would be if the company can manage all these challenges to bring back up its profitability, and if the company can really pivot from just a fast fashion retailer into an all-rounded e-commerce platform. Winnie Xu, Bloomberg News, Hong Kong.
1: And an update on Shein's trading debut. The stock actually erased most of what was a sharp early sell-off. So shares have plunged as much as 10% before staging a late comeback to finish down just 0.1%, a tenth of a percent, nearly matching its actual IPO price. Okay, coming up, the FTC and a group of US states is suing Amazon for overcharging advertisers. We got details next. 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

0: YouTube has tapped Amazon as its newest affiliate partner in YouTube shopping, part of the video giant's push to prioritize e-commerce as one of its next big bets. YouTube creators can now tag Amazon products in their videos and live streams, driving more business directly to the enormous global marketplace while taking a cut from those sales. Let's stick with the e-commerce giant. The FTC and a group of US states sued Amazon over claims it systematically overcharged advertisers by more than $20 billion since 2019. The complaint was filed on Monday in Seattle federal court and alleges Amazon ultimately misled 1.2 million advertising customers. Bloomberg's Spencer Soper, who leads our coverage of the company, joins us now. Let's start with just the basic allegation that the FTC and this group of U.S. states is making against Amazon.
1: Yes, so they're saying that Amazon introduced a synthetic price that basically inflated the ultimate price that advertisers pay. This works with on an auction basis, meaning, you know, you bid against search terms. So someone gets on Amazon and searches for a phone charger or something like that. You know, there's various people bidding to be the featured listing, the featured advertisement shown against that search term, and that's very valuable real estate. And so that's supposed to be done on an auction where people are bidding against that search term. And what the FTC alleges is that Amazon kind of just decided this is, you know, what this advertisement should be valued at, and that created kind of like a floor where the bidding ultimately had to cross, and that inflated the value of the advertising and led to, you know, more than 1.2 million advertisers being overcharged, right, over several years.
0: Spencer, in response to this suit, Amazon's given an emailed statement that basically says the lawsuit presents no evidence of harm to shoppers. We're going to show some of it now. The FTC claims advertisers were harmed because they didn't understand how our auction worked and therefore overpaid. Just take us into what Amazon's disputing here.
1: Yeah, I mean, Amazon's basically saying that the market is working fine, and their main argument is that advertising rates on Amazon, the cost per click, has basically been about flat. When you consider inflation, like, they haven't gone up at all. And conversion rates, the number of people who see an ad and actually make a purchase, has gone up over that time. So their argument is basically that whatever the FTC is saying, our advertiser actually getting better value from our advertising system and haven't been overcharged. They're actually getting more value for their money is their argument.
0: Spencer, real quick, we just got 30 seconds or so. Is advertising an important business for Amazon?
1: Oh, absolutely. It's, you know, $60 billion a year. Not a huge number revenue side, but huge profitability side. So you think selling stuff online and delivering it to your house and owning all these warehouses, very expensive. They've been able to build this advertising layer on top without all of those assets needed, and it's incredibly profitable for Amazon.
0: Bloomberg, Spencer Soper, best in the business, covering Amazon, important details of this suit. Thank you very much. Now, coming up, it's John Ternus's first day as Apple's CEO, and he's got some big shoes to fill. We're going to discuss the transition at Apple next. Halfway through the program here from San Francisco, this is Bloomberg Tech.
2: How your business day ends.

0: Welcome back to Bloomberg Tech. Generally speaking, technology shares are lower. Earlier in the program, we talked about how it's the global bond market that's a big driver of the narrative, with yields at their highest level since 2008. Micron is now modestly lower, 0.2%. But in the pre-market, a report out of Taiwan that some of Micron's workers threatening a potential strike over how Micron shares profits and the proposal on the table from the memory chip maker, it spooked markets. You saw Nasdaq futures take a leg lower. That's kind of rebalanced and hasn't really evolved into anything in the session, but it was notable in the pre-market. Let's talk about Apple. Apple's Tim Cook has officially handed over the reins to John Ternus, leaving him some big shoes to fill. Cook turned a $350 billion company on a market cap basis into a $4.6 trillion iconic global brand. Apple shares have jumped almost 2,300% since Cook became CEO. That was in August of 2011. The stock pulling ahead of the S&P 500 and NASDAQ 100, and honestly, never really looking back. Let's get the stock story with Bloomberg's Ryan Vestelica. It's a brilliant size and scope piece on the terminal. A lot of people are reading it, but today is day one of John Ternus. Tim Cook becomes executive chair. Summarize the stock story.
1: Yeah, so the real big takeaway is that underneath Tim Cook, even though he has sort of the reputation for not being nearly as exciting as, say, Steve Jobs, the stock performed extremely well under him. The favorite stat that I uncovered, I think, was from Bank of America, saying that under him, Apple added more than $30 million in market cap every hour for 15 years. So just massive accumulation over time, a real focus on building out the company's services business, which is high margin, recurring revenue. So more of that, less of the exciting sort of, you know, new product introductions that people associate with the Steve Jobs era, but certainly under him, pretty remarkable outperformance, especially relative to the broader market.
0: Nearer term, is there anything to talk about around how the stocks behave since Apple announced that this was going to happen, that Tim Cook would step down today, John Ternus would take the CEO role today, or has it been more closely aligned with an AI story from the stock's perspective?
1: Yeah, I don't think people were expecting too much by way of like a rocky transition here. So the stock hasn't really been pulling back on that. What has been interesting about the stock is you alluded to the AI part of this. Apple has had a kind of pronounced negative correlation with AI. It's very negative correlation to semiconductor stocks, to the NASDAQ 100. The idea is that because Apple isn't investing too aggressively in AI the way the hyperscalers are, it's not benefiting from it the way the chip makers are. If sentiment towards AI starts to sour a little bit, we see people in general rotate back into Apple and vice versa. So today we're seeing some weakness in chip makers. There's some concern about the state of maybe AI overall, and that's why we're seeing Apple outperforming today, or at least contributing to that.
0: Bloomberg's Ryan Vestelica, thank you very much indeed. It is John Ternus's first day as Apple's CEO. But he's the former head of hardware, and he doesn't have much time to get settled in before the company's new product unveil next week. Let's get up to speed with Bloomberg's managing editor, Mark Gurman, who leads our coverage of Apple. I appreciate that over a number of days we've been talking about this story. It is day one of John Ternus as CEO. And you outlined so clearly, nothing just gets ripped up and changed overnight. But there was a piece of the Business Week story you wrote that I went back and read. This idea that John Ternus is the product guy. He's good at hardware, but he's not necessarily good at finance or sales or legal. He'll have a team of people around him. Talk about that and how John Ternus manages a veteran management team over at Apple.
2: Yeah, it's funny. We've been talking about this now for 2.5 years, so it feels a little repetitive rather than day one, but it is interesting that we've finally come to this moment. This is a big deal for Ternus. This is a big deal for Apple. And this is an interesting situation in which someone who was a peer of the rest of the staff on Apple's executive team has now risen up to be their boss. And that's different than when Tim Cook took over, because Tim Cook wasn't necessarily a peer when he took over the company of the rest of the executives. He had already been serving as Apple's interim CEO 2 or 3 times before then. He had been the COO, so he was in a different stratosphere to everyone else, and he was a shoo-in for the role. Ternus, you know, until my reporting on this about 2.5 years ago, was a bit out of left field, dark horse surprise, and it all came to be. That's because of his product chops and how he's going to lead this company the board hopes, he hopes, Apple employees hope, and of course customers hope, into new innovative products for the future.
0: Somebody's situation who does appear to be changing, you've reported on in the last 24 hours. There is a retirement, or there is somebody senior in that group who is stepping back?
2: He's not the only one, but I'll talk about the one that we've reported so far. That's Phil, company's longtime head of marketing. After stepping down from the marketing role in 2020, he became an Apple fellow running the App Store and Apple events, which means he's in charge of the stores on all the company's products, as well as his product launch events. He's stepping back for unspecified projects, so he'll remain at the company for now, but he is en route to retirement. And so that's another big changing of the guard for Apple as well. And there'll be one more that we can talk about later.
0: Okay, you will be back on the show when that happens. Next week, Wednesday, September 9th, we get the full iPhone event. The centerpiece, a foldable iPhone. What have you reported on what we expect to hear from Apple?
2: It's going to be pretty, and it's going to cost a pretty penny. I continue to hear that it's going to be priced north of $2,000 US. Obviously, this is expensive technology with that expansive display, as well as that folding mechanism. And you have two screens now, the inner screen and the outer screen. And so that is going to be the main event at this showcase. We'll also see the 18 Pro, 18 Pro Max. There'll be a bevy of new colors, including a new sky blue and a wine burgundy red, whatever you prefer to call it, on the Pro models. The Pro Max will now get a mechanical aperture, so you can use a manual setting to let in as much light as you want into the photo, so better dark photography or photography at night. And then you'll see the new Apple Watches as well. AirPods 5 is also likely to arrive. Not major changes on the Apple Watches, but you'll see improvements to health tracking, including a continuous heart rate monitor. Right now, you're at random intervals, and when you're working out, now you'll get more data all day long.
0: And Mark, very quickly, is this going back to live events? This is still recorded. We just have 15 seconds.
2: It'll be the same as you've seen before. John Ternus will come on stage, talk for a few minutes, introducing himself as CEO. Then they'll play the video. That's for attendees in Cupertino at the Steve Jobs Theater. And then everyone else can watch that same video live online through the Apple TV, through the Apple website, YouTube, other social sites. So should be a fun event. I'm really looking forward to it.
0: Bloomberg's Mark Gurman, who leads our coverage of Apple and consumer tech, thank you so much. In other news, Airbnb has replaced its chief business officer with a former executive of TripAdvisor and Booking. This as it tries to expand into new travel segments. Pepin Rivers is succeeding Dave Stevenson in overseeing several business areas, including short-term rentals, enterprise operations, and the company's growing hotels offering. The new appointment follows a spate of executive changes at Airbnb over the past year, as several tenured leaders stepped down or retired. Okay, coming up, data centers have become a hot debate in the US midterm campaign. But candidates in Brazil's presidential race are also leaning in. We'll discuss. This is Bloomberg Tech.
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0: Data centers have become politically divisive in the U.S. midterm campaign, but not in Brazil's presidential race. Ahead of the country's October vote, both right-wing candidate Flavio Bolsonaro and President Luiz Inácio Lula da Silva are making multi-billion dollar data centers and the AI investment that comes with them central to their pitches to bolster Latin America's largest economy. Bloomberg's Peter Miller joins us for more from Rio de Janeiro. Really interesting how this plays out in different societies and different economies. Explain the race with data centers in the middle of it.
1: Yeah, thanks for having me. Brazil, like many countries, apart from the United States, there's an issue of data sovereignty. Most of, I think, 60% of Brazil's data currently gets processed in the United States. And so, you know, that's a message that, you know, kind of the left of center, the left wing, if you will, government of Lula is pressing and making that case to the public that we need data centers so that we can process our data here in Brazil. And yeah, Trump administration has come out against one of the apps, the popular payment app Pix. And you know, so that's very popular here in Brazil. People want to keep that and they want that data processed here in Brazil. And you know, the other side, Flavio Bolsonaro, he's used data centers in his campaign as a way to bring in investment. And you know, similar to Trump, he supports AI as a way to modernize the economy and improve efficiency.
0: With the two different candidates, is it clear which side the technology industry in Brazil is backing, private industry is supporting?
1: They don't want to side with one candidate or the other. They would be very interested in steering clear of the political debate so that they can pursue their projects no matter who wins.
0: Bloomberg's Peter Millard joining us from Rio de Janeiro. It's great to have you on the program. Thank you very much. The situation in Brazil is in sharp contrast with the U.S., where voter anger over higher electricity bills, water use, is putting politicians on the defensive, even in data center strongholds like Virginia and Texas. Jason Oxman is the CEO of the Information Technology Industry Council and joins us for a discussion. This is fascinating because we are getting closer to the midterms. There are specific races across the board where data centers have become a central issue. Lay out the landscape you're seeing in those races and why you think this is happening.
2: Well, it's great to be with you, Ed. And, you know, as Peter noted, there are politicians that recognize in Brazil, as they do in the United States, that AI is the infrastructure of the future. And there's been a lot of talk about construction of data centers, which are essentially AI factories. What I find fascinating about the political aspect here is I think the facts show very clearly that AI infrastructure investment is creating tens of thousands, hundreds of thousands of jobs across construction and the various trades, but also across the various scientists as well that go into these data centers and operate them. So it's good for jobs. But there are concerns, as you noted, about the state of the economy more broadly, the extent to which data centers are responsible for higher power bills. The answer to that, again, is in the facts, they're not. Data centers use right. A low single-digit percentage of overall power in the country. There are a lot of other factors that go in, but it is incumbent on the tech industry to respond to these concerns. And I think you're seeing that response pick up in recent weeks as well.
0: Jason, you represent the trade association that represents the tech industry, right? But it's interesting, you seem to be acknowledging that the concerns that everyday Americans have are warranted, right? Does the industry hear those concerns? Is it taking action to at least engage on them?
2: I think it's both industry and government. I'll give you an example. The Trump administration has convened not one, but two ratepayer protection pledge events where the tech industry, in partnership with utilities, is pledging not to raise rates on consumers. You've seen multi-billion dollar investments by the tech industry in power generating capability and modernizing grids and other steps to right. minimize the impact on consumers. So I think we are taking it very seriously as an industry. And we do, of course, need to work in partnership with government to make that happen. The ratepayer protection pledge is a good example of that. But you're right, the tech industry can do more, and we are endeavoring to do more, investing in power companies themselves. You've seen Microsoft's investment in restarting nuclear power capability adjacent to one of their data centers, for example. Meta has invested in Louisiana in additional generation capability as well. So there's more to do, and it is important that we be responsive to these concerns that are raised.
0: Should we talk about advertising? It's very interesting to look at the data that's available and see directly how the data center industry or those that rely on data centers are sort of getting out into the world. This is ad spending broken out by party. So Democrats account for the vast majority of it, 73%. What are you seeing among your members in the marketplace for advertising around data centers?
2: Well, there is a lot of advertising taking place because I think there's a lot of need to correct a lot of public perception and feelings about data centers. And data centers have been around right. for decades. You know, I've lived in Northern Virginia for 30 years, and the data centers in Northern Virginia, of course, are the reason we have the internet. And data centers are the reason that I'm able to talk to you via this video connection. They're the reason we're able to send emails, the reason that our doctors can access our medical records, the reason we're able to do everything that we can do to communicate and stay in touch with each other. And that's been the case for decades and decades. There are 5,000 data centers in the country today, and those have been around for many, many years. So I think the reason you're seeing a lot of communication with the public around data centers is an effort to make sure that we remember that they are AI factories, yes, but they're also the factories that make all of our digital infrastructure possible, right. and they are a good thing. A lot of community concerns being raised about what they look like and their power usage, but I think the facts really are there to address the underlying question about data centers, which is, are they good for the American economy, good for the American people? And I think the answer to that is a unequivocal yes.
0: If data centers have always been there, right, the difference now is that we're in the AI age. I think what's very interesting, Jason, is to what degree do you recognize the distinction between the American public's concern about data centers and the American public's concern about AI generally?
2: I think that's an interesting question, Ed, and I do think there is a certain aspect of this discussion that renders data centers a proxy for AI. I think you're right that that is conflated in a lot of people's views, and I do think there's a broader discussion happening about the role that AI will play in American society going forward. But I think there are a couple things that are important to keep in mind, and we're obviously encouraging policymakers to think about that as well. There are ways to address the concerns about the proper regulatory environment for AI without engaging in bans of data centers, which is what that proxy has resulted in. You've seen governors in red and blue states put pauses on data center construction, moratoria in place because of those concerns. And I think you're right. That is a proxy in some ways for AI. But I think if we want to remain competitive, and I'll go back to Peter's story about Brazil, the reason Brazil is doing what it's doing is because it's in competition with Argentina and Chile to attract data center investment. America is in competition as well. The competition is with China. And that competition should lead us to want to make the AI infrastructure investment in the United States to ensure that we have that economic growth available to us. But the discussion is, as you noted, leading us to a place where people are talking more about pauses on data construction. They're going to get built and the AI investment is going to be made. The question is going to happen here, which we certainly hope, or is it going to happen overseas, which we hope it won't.
0: Jason Oxman, CEO of the Information Technology Industry Council. It's great to have you back on the show. Thank you very much indeed. Let's get out to New York and Bloomberg's Yahira Anand. Hi, Yahira.
3: Hi, Ed. It's time now for Talking Tech. First up, SB Energy, which is backed by SoftBank, has filed for a U.S. IPO with OpenAI and NVIDIA among its investors and customers. The company is looking to capitalize on booming demand for AI infrastructure with a data center business backlog of $430 billion. SB Energy plans to list on the NASDAQ under the ticker SBE. Plus, Baidu says its big AI bet could soon pay off. The company's CFO tells Bloomberg that AI now accounts for more than half of revenue, with margins potentially matching its legacy search business in the near term. Baidu is betting stronger demand for its cloud and chips can drive growth while keeping AI spending in check. And the fight over Dutch chipmaker Nexperia is heating up again. A Chinese court has frozen more than $300 million in assets as Nexperia's Chinese owner fights to regain control of the company. The dispute began after the Dutch government intervened last year over concerns about technology transfers. The move has already disrupted chip supplies to automakers. Ed.
0: Thank you, Yahira. Coming up, Dyson is sinking its teeth into AI. Introducing a $499 smart toothbrush. We've got the details next. This is Bloomberg Tech.
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5: So

0: Dyson is brushing up on AI and putting a camera in your mouth. The company's launching a $499 toothbrush that uses AI and a built-in camera. Bloomberg's Sam Kelly wrote the story and joins us now. How does a camera-based AI toothbrush work, please, Sam?
1: Yeah, it's definitely interesting. So it uses a camera and also AI paired together. It's half toothbrush and half flosser. So basically what it does is there's a little camera at the top and it's tracking in real time what it sees inside your mouth, specifically narrowing in on the little gaps in between your teeth, which is known to develop plaque. And then it kind of targets this little propeller of liquid mouthwash or water into those areas to cut down on the plaque. It's certainly something we haven't necessarily seen before. Toothbrushes of, you know, smart, elevated, premium toothbrushes aren't necessarily new, but this is certainly a new take and a whole new category for Dyson.
0: So that's super interesting. I mean, unsurprisingly, everyone is clicking on your story and reading about it. From a consumer tech perspective, very quickly, is $500 a lot? Is this the AI age of dental care?
1: Yeah, I mean, toothbrushes, what, cost maybe $5, $6. You can even get them at the dollar store. So really, it depends on what you're looking for. Yes, this is very expensive, but Dyson has a knack, you know, an engineering company, obviously turning vacuums into premium devices. It's tried this with beauty products, you know, years ago, and now it is, I think 30% of its U.S. sales are now its premium hair tools. It's had some flops before. It's tried washing machines and experimented with an electric car. So these new categories aren't always a win, but this is something really interesting that's been rumored for quite a while.
0: A story everyone's really getting their teeth into on the Bloomberg Terminal and the website. Bloomberg, Sam Kelly, thank you very much indeed. That does it for this edition of Bloomberg Tech. Lots going on in the world of financial markets, technology. Recap everything on the podcast. 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

0: Live from Bloomberg's world headquarters in New York, I'm Scarlett Fu.
1: And I'm Tim Stenovec. Welcome to Bloomberg Crypto. It's a look at the people, transactions, and technology shaping the world of decentralized finance.
0: Here's what's at stake today. In just a moment, we will speak with Dan Moorhead, founder and managing partner at Pantera Capital, one of the biggest voices backing crypto.
1: Plus, an exclusive conversation with the CEO of Strategy, the company resuming its purchases of Bitcoin after a 10-week pause.
0: And Donald Trump Jr.'s 1789 Capital leading a new funding round for Polymarket as the First Family deepens its ties with the prediction markets industry.
1: That's all ahead on this hour edition of Bloomberg Crypto. First, though, let's see where things stand for today and for the last month. Bitcoin just slightly lower today, down about 1.2%. Not moving much despite what we're seeing with yields right now, climbing back to the highest level in close to two decades. However, Bitcoin entering this month with some serious momentum. You know what happened in August. It was just a fantastic month if you're long Bitcoin. It was the best month going all the way back to November of 2025. Bitcoin up 26%. It was the first net positive August going all the way back to 2021. It topped $80,000 per Bitcoin just a few days ago. That was the first time since May. The Treasury announced repurchases of bonds in the middle of the month. That is when we saw Bitcoin spike, Scarlett. You can see all of this action to the upside happened after the mid part of the month. And then it was just a rocket ship for Bitcoin.
0: Yeah, and another chart that looks very similar to that is Solana, also up more than 40% in the past month as institutional money pours in. Solana just had its best week of inflows of the year last week. And if you look at the ETF tied to it, the Bitwise Solana staking ETF crossing $1 billion in assets under management less than 1 year since its launch. These flows have come as traders poured money into crypto in the lead up to Fed Chair Kevin Warsh's Jackson Hole speech on Friday.
1: Well, for more, joining us now is Pantera Capital Management founder Dan Moorhead. Dan, I want to start with what's been happening with the Treasury, with Treasury Secretary Scott Bessent, that announcement just a couple of weeks ago, because it really seemed like it was a catalyst for at least the price action when it comes to Bitcoin. What's your view there?
2: Oh, I think it is. I think it's really important. One of the main themes we've been talking about this whole time is Bitcoin and crypto are a macro trade. And if the governments are going to keep printing money and debasing paper money, hard assets like Bitcoin and other cryptocurrencies are going to do very well. And I think that announcement really catalyzed an issue that the governments of the world, and in particular the U.S. has, is they're printing so much money that they don't really have real levers to pull in bluffing that you're going to buy back another $2 billion a week of treasuries. Is it really just highlights the problem. It certainly doesn't make it go away.
0: Yeah, you and others have pointed out that $2 billion a week, the purchases are so small as to not really have a meaningful impact. Scott Bessent, the Treasury Secretary, is a former hedge funder. So just, you know, we're going to stick with this for a moment here. He must realize that as well. He must know that too. What purpose did that buyback announcement end up serving? Was it perhaps performative for the sake of showing the White House he's doing something?
2: Yeah, that I can't answer because it really is crazy. It highlighted an issue that's kind of better left not talked about. The only way a bluff works is if nobody at the poker table knows you're bluffing. And to slide an extra $2 billion of chips out onto the table when you are a forced seller of $2 trillion with a T every year of bonds just doesn't make any sense. And I think it backfired because everyone could see that they're off by three orders of magnitude.
1: You know, Dan, I'm curious. Let's say the Treasury Secretary, we're going to play this out a little bit, okay? Let's say the Treasury Secretary is successful, or maybe the bond market is just successful itself. It gets under control, okay? Let's say that happens. What happens to Bitcoin then? Like, let's say he's successful in bringing down yields at the long end. What happens?
2: Yeah, I think it's a long-term problem is the issue the Treasury faces. They are currently printing $2 trillion extra dollars, and the Congressional Budget Office says that is rising, you know, infinitum to $3.6 trillion in 10 years. And so if the government is printing that much money, it's just, you know, kind of papering over the cracks to buy a couple billion here or there. It really doesn't do anything. And I think this has really ignited a rally in things like Bitcoin and other hard assets like gold, because it really highlights there isn't a real way out for these countries like the United States. Think about it. You know, the U.S. is the largest net debtor in the world. Like, how can it pump, quote, make markets in bonds when it's the one that has to be forced selling of $2 trillion a year? And I think that's what's driving people into crypto. You can't print, there's 21 million Bitcoins. You can't print more of them. And so all of this, you know, really is highlighting a problem that's hard to see where it goes. And inflation is already 3.4%, and that debases 90% of your purchasing power over your life. So if you have the choice to own something hard like Bitcoin or a U.S. piece of paper money, you know, Bitcoin has historically gone up about 70% a year, and paper money is debasing at 3.4% a year. Mm. And also, it does highlight the fact that the economy is doing as well as it possibly could. Unemployment rate is 4.1, which is, you know, full employment. Wage inflation is 3.4%. Everything is really, really strong. You know, you have to wonder what's going to happen when something bad occurs in the economy. The deficit will spiral out of control. And we're only a year away from the U.S. deficit going above where it was at the end of World War II. And wow, think about that. With all that money, we defeated fascism. Like, mm-hmm. What's the government printing the money for now?
0: And, you know, we ask you all these questions because you were head of macro trading at Tiger Management under Julian Robertson from 1996 to 2000. So you are in this unique vantage point where you can talk about new finance, decentralized finance, as well as traditional finance. I'm curious about something you said back in April, Dan. You said crypto markets were undervalued compared with, say, AI stocks. Since then, as Tim was just telling us, Bitcoin has revisited the $80,000 level. The AI trade lost a lot of momentum in July. So what does that gap between crypto and the AI trade look like today?
2: Yeah, it's come back a large amount because AI has come way off of its very strong run, and crypto, as you've just mentioned, has rallied a ton. And really, that was the argument to make: is AI is massively important. It's obviously something people should have exposure to, but it had gotten so far ahead of its 4-year trend, whereas crypto had come off 50% from its 4-year trend. And these aren't completely unrelated topics. AI definitely needs crypto. AI agents are not going to walk down the street to get a bank account at a normal bank. So they will have to use blockchain. They're very related. A lot of the projects we're investing in are the intersection of AI and blockchain. So when one of them's at record highs and surging way past its long-term trend, and one's 50% off its trend, it seems like that gap has to close. And it's closed a bit in the time since April, but it still might go further.
3: If the buyback operation last month was the catalyst that we saw for Bitcoin in the last, you know, 2 weeks or so, Dan, what's the next catalyst here? Because it was treading water for such a long time relative to what Bitcoin has been doing over the past couple of years. It also suffered a pretty significant sell-off back in February.
2: Yeah, so I actually do believe the 4-year cycle is important in our industry. Every 4 years, the number of Bitcoin that are supplied to the market gets cut in half. And when I first heard that in 2012 or 13, I was like, hey, if we all know, then how can it work? But it has worked incredibly predictably for all the 13 years that we've been managing money. In about 3 or 4 years ago, we predicted when Bitcoin was about 30,000, I think, that it would peak at 117,542 on August 10th, 2025. And it did that day, which is really wild. But as one of our investors pointed out, that means it probably is going to start going down, and it has. And so if the past did predict the future, Bitcoin would begin rallying towards the end of this year and then have another, you know, 2.5-3 year run. And I don't really have any reason to believe that's not a model that's going to continue to work.
3: Dan Moorhead is staying with us of Pantera Capital. He's going to be joining us a little later, too. We're going to hold him over. We're going to take a quick break. We're going to come back with more Dan Moorhead in just a few minutes. Also, a little later in the show, Strategy CEO Phong Le is going to join us to discuss the company's latest Bitcoin purchases. changes to the balance sheet, and a strongly worded letter they just sent MSCI. To access all the latest data and news on crypto, check out CRYP Go on the terminal. This is Bloomberg.
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0: is Bloomberg Crypto. We're back with Pantera Capital Management founder Dan Moorhead. Dan, your firm launched the S&P Pantera Digital Asset Index with S&P Dow Jones back in July. But one notable thing that it excludes is meme coins and Bitcoin. Only tokens with real revenue and real usage qualify. You look at Bitcoin, and it's 50% of the entire crypto market cap. So excluding it is definitely a bold call. Why would an institutional allocator who would use that index choose the benchmark against an index that leaves out the single most liquid, traded, and recognized digital asset?
1: Yeah, so we have to remember that digital assets have dozens of use cases, one of which is storing wealth and moving money across borders. Sometimes people call it digital gold. Bitcoin is amazing at that. It does a great job. We launched the first Bitcoin fund in the world. We've really helped people make billions of dollars with it. It's fantastic. People should have exposure to it. However, blockchain technology is a totally different thing. It is a technology that helps people do things better, faster, and cheaper. And to my mind, it's really akin to stocks versus gold. Hmm. People own equity in companies via stocks because those companies do things better, faster, and cheaper. And they completely separately, they own gold because it's a scarce asset. And I think that's the way people should think about blockchain. Mm-hmm. Bitcoin is really good at what it is. A lot of people already have exposure to it, but it is very different than blockchain technology.
0: I'm curious, what's been the feedback from institutional allocators to that decision to exclude Bitcoin?
1: Oh, it's good. Because again, you know, most people really do have their head around Bitcoin now. You know, 6 or 8 years ago, it was hard evangelizing for the space. But now most people, they understand it and they have some exposure. But many of them have no idea, you know, where to go down to other protocols, you know, like Solana or others that have cash flows. And this is an index that helps institutions make a bet on the sector as a whole rather than very specifically, you know, one or two coins. And all of us in finance have realized that passive index beta products are very, very important. And that's what S&P wanted to partner with Pantera to provide a index that is similar to what they do in equities.
2: Hey, Dan, we're going to be speaking to Fong Li of Strategy in just a minute. But I've got digital asset treasuries on my mind. You're building a $1.25 billion publicly traded Solana treasury vehicle. This is through a NASDAQ-listed company. Strategy does the same with Bitcoin. 43 of the 50 largest Bitcoin treasury stocks now trade below their first purchase price. The sector alone has lost over $80 billion in market cap. What makes a Solana treasury company different from the Bitcoin treasury companies? I mean, many of them are falling apart right now.
1: Yeah, it's true that treasury companies are pro-cyclical, that as the markets are rallying, they often go way above their underlying book value. And as the market falls, they do trade at a discount. And so we've seen that in this cycle. Strategy's been around, you know, 4 or 5 years, and they've gone through, you know, a big cycle like that. In my opinion, as the markets regain their momentum and hit new highs, most of these digital asset treasury companies will trade up to and then above their net asset values. But I do think it's important to mention that we probably only need one or two digital asset treasuries in each of the currencies. And so if there is a currency which has, you know, multiples of digital asset treasuries or dozens, as is the case with Bitcoin, ultimately probably those will get rolled up. The best performing ones that are providing shareholder value will be acquiring the ones that are underperforming.
2: Well, what separates the ones that ultimately perform well from the ones that don't? Obviously there's share price, but why do investors buy into ones that they think will perform better than others? Like what separates these companies from one another if all of them are just buying the same underlying assets?
1: Well, that's the trick, is most of them are not doing the exact same strategy. Some are doing accretive things, you know, either acquiring other digital asset treasuries at discounts or selling their stock when they're trading at a premium. And so ultimately, financial performance will make it very clear to investors which digital asset treasury is growing both their net asset value and their stock price at a faster rate. And those will be rewarded with more capital. And the ones that are underperforming, either their fees are too high or they've been, you know, poor at market timing, those you'll see it in the financial returns, and those will start trading at a deeper discount. And ultimately, the markets will wash that out. And then the ones that are kind of destroying value will get acquired by the ones that are accreting value.
2: Dan, we are appreciative of all the time you spent with us this afternoon. It's always great to check in with you. That's Dan Moorhead over at Pantera. Dan, thanks again. Well, coming up, Hyperliquid nearing a deal to bring perpetual futures to the U.S. to traders, to U.S. traders. Details are next. 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

0: look at our midday movers. First up, oil is rising for a second session as fresh hostilities between the U.S. and Iran raise concerns about prolonged disruptions to energy flows through the Strait of Hormuz. WTI is up about 4% and is trading above $89 a barrel after two oil supertankers were hit by projectiles while attempting to exit the Strait of Hormuz this week. Also, global bond yields are climbing back to the highest level in almost two decades. As those rising oil prices stoke inflation concerns, you're seeing the 10-year Treasury yield sitting at the highest level since January of 2025. The move started on Friday after Fed Chair Kevin Warsh doubled down on his vow to finally tame volatility. And in equities, stocks are falling with the S&P 500 dragging the route in chip makers. The Nasdaq 100 is also tumbling, on track for its worst day in 2 weeks. Chip makers and software shares are falling broadly, with NVIDIA, AMD, and Intel all down by more than 2%. Those are your Midday Movers. I'm Isabel Lee.
1: Hyperliquid Labs is in advanced talks to bring its perpetual futures to U.S. traders through a deal with Kraken's parent company, Payward. Let's get context from Bloomberg Intelligence senior digital assets analyst Dushant Sharawat. D, Hyperliquid is in talks with Kraken parent on a U.S. market entry. I think if you're not like in market structure,

0: This announcement by Payward, which is Kraken, one of the largest crypto exchanges parent companies, saying they're working on getting a way to give access to U.S. investors, users, traders, everybody in the U.S. access to Hyperliquid is extremely meaningful. What's interesting about this, I've got to emphasize, is that it, you know, Hyperliquid would itself not be regulated as a U.S. entity. They would basically piggyback off Payward's CFTC license. And actually, it's not even Payward. Payward bought a company called Bitnomio for $550 million earlier this summer, which has a CFTC license to operate legally in the U.S. So this gives Hyperliquid access to the U.S. through Payward. Suddenly, Tim, this basically means incumbent exchanges that have a regulatory license from the CFTC in the crypto space, suddenly their, you know, value shoots up, because this becomes the way that foreign entities can get access to the U.S. without actually getting a regulatory license.
1: Yeah, and I'm so glad you bring that up, because the same day that that Payward deal was announced, CoinDesk reported that wallets linked to the Lazarus Group from North Korea have moved more than $30 million in Bitcoin through Hyperliquid over the past 3 weeks, and basically off-ramped through centralized exchanges, including Kraken. So, Dee, what does this tell us about the risks of onboarding Hyperliquid into the U.S. regulatory system?
0: Scarlett, the problem with, you know, decentralized finance, it's a double-edged sword, in the sense that the power of permissionless decentralized networks is also becomes a big problem. So Hyperliquid cannot, you know, they don't have an AML KYC check like a traditional exchange would. They are uniquely, very particularly decentralized, which means that they don't control access to the Hyperliquid platform. So the biggest issue that we're dealing with here is, how do regulators, how do the crypto industry navigate giving access, making sure that only legal people are allowed to access all these DeFi protocols? That issue we still haven't addressed as yet. That is basically the 1,000-point question for the next, you know, 12 to 15 months with regulators are grappling with.
2: And I feel like we're going to hear more instances of this. Is like, you know, just because we hear about one doesn't necessarily mean, you know, it's one and done, and that's it, Dee. Hey, before we let you go, I just want to talk about what this means for the competitive landscape, because you do track that when it comes to crypto derivatives very closely. CME sued the CFTC. That was earlier this summer over perpetual futures guidance. Coinbase derivatives and Kalshi already have CFTC approval for perps. Hyperliquid, though, with them coming to the U.S. through Kraken's Bitnomio, what does this mean for incumbent exchanges, and where does the perpetual futures market actually consolidate?
0: Tim, think about the CME, right? They've spent decades building the U.S. futures market, right? And they are a very important player in not just U.S. futures, but global futures. And suddenly over the summer, CFTC approves Kalshi, you've got Coinbase derivatives, now you've got people like Hyperliquid piped into the U.S. through the Kraken partnership, Bitnomio partnership. So in a matter of 3 months, CME suddenly has got huge number of competitors in this product class called perpetual futures, which is 80% of crypto volume in the world, and CME does not have a product in that space. So the fact that the CME filed a lawsuit against CFTC, you can look upon it as rear guard action, expecting the perpetual futures market to grow here in the U.S., and there could actually be a cloud hanging over the head of incumbent exchanges as they look upon all this volume of activity coming in through perps.
1: All right, Dee, thank you so much as always. Dee Sharawat, he's a regular here for us of Bloomberg Intelligence. We do have some breaking news. There are headlines here that blasts were heard in Bandar Abbas, Chabahar in southern Iran. This is according to state media. And we're seeing oil prices surge in response. You're looking right now at Brent crude, the global benchmark, at session highs, up 4% to $94.06 a barrel. Oil prices were already on the rise this morning before these headlines hit. WTI, which is the U.S. benchmark, advancing 4.6% to almost $90 a barrel as well. So again, there were some explosions heard, blasts heard in Bandar Abbas, Chabahar in southern Iran, and that is sending oil prices higher right now. Session highs here for the oil market. Coming up next, Strategy CEO Fong Li joins us to discuss why the company is restarting Bitcoin purchases and fighting an MSCI proposal. More on that to come. This is Bloomberg Crypto.
3: As markets move and headlines break, what matters most is content.

0: back. It's back to buying Bitcoin. It bought $370 million of Bitcoin last week, breaking a 10-week pause over the summer. Strategy holds around $73 billion of Bitcoin as it reshapes its balance sheet. Let's discuss all of this and more with Strategy President and CEO Fang Li. Fang, great to speak with you. I want to focus on the purchase of Bitcoin because I'm curious about the logic of selling Bitcoin in that $60,000 to $65,000 range and then buying more of it last week in the $80,000 range. It seems like a sell low, buy high kind of scenario.
1: You know, we don't really make decisions on Bitcoin specific to Bitcoin price. What did we do over the last 2 months while we were not buying Bitcoin? We shored up our balance sheet. We now have $72 billion of assets, $65 billion of Bitcoin, $7 billion of USD reserve. That's a 34% increase in the last 2 months. We've taken our debt, our net debt, down to zero from about $7 billion in that same period of time. So by strengthening our balance sheet, we actually have strengthened our equity value, which makes it more profitable to sell MSTR and buy Bitcoin. So that's what's changed in the last couple of months. And right now, what that's done is it's given us a bulletproof balance sheet, a fortress balance sheet, and it's also made us the largest crypto company in terms of assets in the world.
2: So do you regret selling around the $60,000 mark just a few months ago?
1: No, not at all. It was the right trade at the time to sell Bitcoin to fund some of our stretch dividends. It's the right trade at this point in time to sell MSTR at a premium to buy Bitcoin. So both were the right transactions at that point in time.
2: You say you don't make decisions about buying and selling Bitcoin based on price. That's what, when you were answering Scarlett's question, that's what I took away from that. What do you make the decision based around then?
1: And the cost of capital, you know, it's not too much different now when you think about somebody who's financing a data center build out, right? It's a lot more expensive to get land, to get energy, to buy assets than it was 10 years ago. But what's different, the cost of financing is lower and the ROI on a data center is higher. So it makes sense for us to make the decision based on cost of capital, what we think the returns are.
0: During that 10-week pause, you sold about 7,000 Bitcoin to cover preferred dividends and buybacks. So you spent about 2 months selling Bitcoin, even though as a company, part of your thesis is that you don't ever sell Bitcoin. Is this still a one-way accumulation strategy, or has something within Strategy's, you know, overall strategy fundamentally changed?
1: Well, it's a two-way strategy, right? There will be times when it makes sense to sell Bitcoin. And as you know, that 7,000 Bitcoin is less than 1% of the total Bitcoin we have, right? So I know it gets a lot of discussion, a lot of focus, but it's a pretty minuscule amount of Bitcoin that we sold to fund our stretch dividends. Whereas this year, we've increased our Bitcoin holdings 25, 30% overall. So call it increase our holdings 30%, sell 1% of Bitcoin. But we want to have the ability to do that, right? Like if Bitcoin is our primary asset on our balance sheet, a lot of our debt holders, ratings agencies, et cetera, said, well, if you aren't willing to sell the Bitcoin, what are you really as a company, right? A one-way accumulator isn't really a full operating company. Somebody who is able to buy and sell Bitcoin, buy and sell equity, buy and sell preferreds, that's really a true operating company and a two-way capital management company, and that's what we are.
2: So based on all that, Fang, what needs to happen or what would indicate to you the next right time to actually offload some Bitcoin from your balance sheet?
1: We're a net accumulator, right? And so I don't sit around and say, well, when am I going to sell Bitcoin next? It comes down to a bit of a capital management mathematical equation of when we would do it. I don't foresee us selling Bitcoin as we enter into what I consider a pretty heavy bull market. And yeah, we'll be buying Bitcoin at 80,000. We'll likely be buying Bitcoin at 90. At 100, and when Bitcoin hits 130,000 at an all-time high, we'll be buying it, and people will say we're buying the top. And when it's at 260,000, people will say the $130,000 Bitcoin was a good purchase.
0: I want to switch gears here, Fang, and ask you about a recent letter that you and Michael Saylor sent to MSCI, formally opposing that index compiler's latest proposal to exclude certain non-operating asset companies from the MSCI Global Investable Market Indexes. You called it discriminatory, arbitrary, and misguided. Tell us a little bit more about how you learned about this proposal.
1: Yeah, those were sort of my careful choice of kind words. The whole thing is a bit curious to me, right? If you think about these index companies, whether it be MSCI, S&P, FTSE, Bloomberg, NASDAQ, ICE, there's a list of them. They're meant to be independent arbiters of the market and reflect the market as a whole. MSCI has now twice sort of, I would think, against sort of the will of the U.S. government, the people, and against what their peer companies are doing, are taking an adversarial take on digital assets, stating that they're non-operating assets. But if you look at the precedent that the SEC has created by asking us to split out Bitcoin as an operating segment, and the FASB and accounting standards have created by stating that gains and losses of Bitcoin on our balance sheet are operating income, it's curious that MSCI would come up with a new classification, their own, that says Bitcoin is not an operating asset, but wood, oil, real estate are operating assets. So we came to this because they announced it. They haven't really had much of a conversation with us. And the good thing is there is a process, and I think they'll come to the right answer. I'll end with, ultimately, this is a principled discussion. It doesn't matter that much to us because 3% of our shares outstanding roughly track or part of funds that track MSCI indices.
0: And you point out that this is a process, MSCI accepting feedback until September 30th on this proposal and plans to announce its result by October 16th. Have you had conversations with other digital asset treasury companies on this? Are they jumping in as well?
1: Yeah, I think others in the space, whether you be a digital asset treasury company, whether you be a company that pays MSCI money for their indices to be independent, or whether you're, you know, a citizen of America and want there to be a neutral process for people's, you know, investments into what appear to be neutral indices, you'd have an interest in this topic.
2: Fong, I want to just circle back and kind of end where we started earlier, and that has to do with the balance sheet, because there is so much interest in this. You have 4% of all Bitcoin that will ever exist. More than that, you have zero net leverage, $6.7 billion in U.S. dollar reserves. If Bitcoin drops 30% from here, what happens to your ability to keep funding preferred dividends without selling more Bitcoin?
1: So what's interesting here is there was the question at what percentage drop in Bitcoin would the company become insolvent and unable to satisfy its debt? And that number went from essentially $5,000 to $10,000 Bitcoin to $0 Bitcoin. All that said, right, if the $6.7 billion of cash went to zero, yeah, we would need to potentially sell Bitcoin to pay our dividends. But the other thing we can do is raise more equity capital. Hmm. Right? We've raised $20 billion of equity capital this year. Just to give you some perspective, we're the number four raiser of equity capital this year in a Bitcoin bear market. Ahead of us are SpaceX, Google, Intel. So you're talking about space exploration, AI, and semiconductors, and Bitcoin are the top four inflows into the equity capital markets in the U.S. There are people who want to put more and more money into Bitcoin.
0: Fong, thank you so much for joining us. Really appreciate your sharing some time with us. Fong Li is Strategy President and CEO. We want to revisit the breaking news we told you about earlier. Attacks that we told you about have been confirmed by the U.S. According to CENTCOM, which posted on X, U.S. forces began striking IRGC targets in Iran at 12 p.m. Eastern time today. You can see that oil prices shot up on the news that there were explosions reported in southern Iran, and you can see they have stayed elevated. Brent crude now up 4% at $94.12 a barrel, and WTI up about 4.6% at $89.67 a barrel. Tim?
2: Yeah, the S&P 500, too, taking a little bit of a leg lower, not quite at the lows of the day, but down about 0.6%. We got much more on Bloomberg Crypto coming up in the next few minutes. For the latest on markets, you can check it out all on the Bloomberg Terminal and at Bloomberg.com. 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

0: Session in New York. I'm Isabel Lee. Let's take a look at our midday movers. First up, oil is surging to session highs. U.S. forces began striking Islamic Revolutionary Guard Corps target in Iran this hour. This is according to U.S. Central Command. The strikes follow recent attempted attacks by the IRGC against commercial shipping in the Strait of Hormuz and against American service members deployed in the region. Also, global bond yields are climbing back to the highest level in almost two decades as those rising oil prices stoke inflation concerns. The 10-year Treasury yield is sitting at the highest level since January of 2025. And in equities, stocks are falling with the S&P dragged by a rout in chip makers. The Nasdaq 100 is also tumbling, on track for its worst day in 2 weeks. Those are your midday movers. I'm Isabel Lee.
1: It is time for a token moment where we look at the efforts to tokenize different parts of the market. Now, the London Stock Exchange is planning to tokenize or to launch tokenized stocks backed by shares of London-listed companies. The exchange is partnering with Payward, the parent company of Kraken, to roll out tokens on its overnight trading venue, according to a statement on Tuesday. Payward runs X Stocks, which offers tokenized securities backed by publicly traded shares and exchange-traded funds. The tokens are set to launch next year, pending regulatory approval. It's part of a larger, overwhelming trend towards tokenizing every asset on earth. Amira Valiani is head of payments growth at the Solana Foundation, and she joins us now. When I talk about this tokenizing movement, we also saw Shein, the fast fashion giant, begin trading in Hong Kong, and trading on chain in Shein was available from day one on Solana. So I guess I want to start there with you, because you look at Shein's debut in Hong Kong, it closed little change. It did plunge as much as 10%. And for a primary traditional exchange like the Hong Kong Stock Exchange, a positive listing is obviously preferred over a disappointing debut. As someone with the Solana Foundation, are you as invested in the price action or more agnostic on how these companies trade on-chain in their first few days of trading as you would be if you were the head of a traditional exchange?
2: Yeah, thanks so much for having me. For us, this is really a story of access, and for me as well. What we saw both with Shein going live globally, basically as soon as it was available on the Hong Kong Stock Exchange, and this new announcement from the London Stock Exchange, is that we're seeing global exchanges are interested in being able to distribute all over the world and be able to get access to global markets here. And for individuals, that story is a great one as well. You know, if you're someone who is in the United States or Argentina or Nigeria, being able to use a number of different tools to be able to get access to these new products is really what you're looking for, and that's the exciting part. So price action, I can't comment one way or another. I think some stocks will do well at debut, others won't. The key is that people who are interested in being able to participate in these markets can do so, and the actual exchanges can be able to access a truly global pool of investors.
1: Right. No, I don't need your comment or thoughts on the price action, but I'm curious whether that matters to you, or are you agnostic, because as long as it's being used, as long as it's available on chain, that's all you need.
2: We don't pay much attention to price action. We're really excited about the idea of this being accessible, and the vision is for all assets to eventually find their way on chain. And, okay, and part of that means that some will have a lot of action and some of them won't.
3: Amira, the problem, though, if somebody's watching right now and they're saying, well, wait a second, this stuff is accessible to me, at least when, you know, a stock starts to trade, I can buy it Monday through Friday from, you know, 9:30 to 4. What is the problem in your view that it solves?
2: Well, I think there's a couple of different answers there. The first is that, you know, when we think about access to the stock market, yeah, you and me, someone who, you know, spends time in San Francisco or New York, we can access stocks when they're available to trade. But, you know, we are in a global market. I'm the child of immigrants. You know, my mom grew up in East Africa, my dad in Pakistan. I don't know that, you know, your average East African or Pakistani has access to these stocks easily. And the idea is being able to create a global market where these assets are truly accessible. But the other thing that I think is really interesting is that you're seeing from the exchanges, in this case, you know, the London Stock Exchange with the news with Kraken this morning, that they are really interested in accessing global markets. So they see an opportunity here to be able to get product market fit by driving more liquidity to the assets that are listed on their exchanges. And so it's not just us as sort of a foundation that's interested in seeing the growth of internet capital markets via Solana blockchain. It really is the exchanges that see an opportunity to be able to get global accessibility to their markets.
3: Thank you to Amira Valiani, head of payments growth at the Solana Foundation. Amira, thanks for taking the time this afternoon. I do appreciate it. I do want to get back to that breaking news with Iran. Attacks on Iran just confirmed by the U.S. Tyler Kendall now joins us from our Washington office. Tyler, U.S. forces began striking IRGC targets in Iran at noon Eastern today. This is according to a post on X from U.S. Central Command. What else can you tell us?
4: Well, Tim, at this point, there are reports that CENTCOM's intended targets were near the Strait of Hormuz, continuing what has been tit-for-tat escalation so far this week, keeping in mind that this weekend marked the first kinetic action taken by the U.S. in nearly a month, because while we haven't really seen much movement in terms of the diplomatic progress, we really haven't seen much movement in terms of attacks on each other. But this latest bout of violence really started over the weekend when the U.S. targeted rocket launchers that they say were intended to lay mines in the Strait of Hormuz after the U.S. had just confirmed on Friday that they had detonated and cleared all mines in the waterway. That then started what we've been seeing, including Iran going after U.S. forces in the region, multiple targeted when it comes to Jordan, as well as bases in the UAE. New this morning, though, we did get some major escalation with two oil supertankers hit in the Strait of Hormuz. While no one has claimed responsibility for those attacks, it does continue what has been this escalation in recent days.
1: Have we gotten any comment from the White House? Has Iran made any statement about these attacks?
4: At this point, Scarlett, I haven't seen that cross the Bloomberg terminal quite yet. The confirmation that we have at the moment is from CENTCOM, which has in the past, during these retaliatory strikes, gone after some of those critical ammunition docks, launchers that sit around the Strait of Hormuz. This does come, though, amid last week when we had heard from Iran that they had struck a deal with Oman to reopen the waterway. Iranian officials have repeatedly said that that would not mean that the U.S. would actively be able to use it. It did appear that perhaps they were getting close towards announcing that, and that could also give us a little bit of insight about what started this latest flare-up.
1: Yeah, that's important context. Thank you so much. Bloomberg's Washington correspondent Tyler Kendall joining us from our D.C. bureau. Once again, the headline here, as we're told by U.S. Central Command, that it began strikes on Islamic Revolutionary Guard Corps targets following Iran's attacks on commercial shipping and American forces in the region. Explosions were heard in Bandar Abbas and Chabahar in southern Iran. And you can see oil prices shooting up. Stocks have come in as well, with the Nasdaq down more than 1%. So a lot of green arrows there for oil prices and for the dollar as well.
3: We got much more Bloomberg Crypto and the latest on Iran right after this. It's Bloomberg.
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5: available.

0: also someone who's known for turning up to meetings in bare feet. And we know that there's been, you know, some rather, you know, interesting debates within Polymarket and some, you know, some turmoil a little bit behind the scenes that they're trying to smooth out now.
1: I'm glad you bring up the race with Kalshi, because they're the two OG prediction markets. And yes, Kalshi is kind of, you know, leading the way a little bit here, and Polymarket's trying to play catch up. What does Kalshi's valuation look like?
0: Yeah, well, Kalshi's already fundraised that, you know, above this valuation or at this valuation earlier this year. There's also been reports that they're looking at an even higher valuation. They're in early talks, according to the Financial Times, to, you know, more or less nearly double the valuation. You know, they've certainly had more momentum in the past year as well. Polymarket, remember, has also had, you know, some drag from the CFTC investigation that, you know, the key commodities regulator, trading regulator, is looking at the business broadly, holistically, you know, it's certainly trying to win back that trust, you know, that it had at the beginning of this race with Kalshi.
2: Todd Gillespie from our Bloomberg News team. Todd, thanks for doing this. We appreciate it. Check out Todd's reporting on the Bloomberg Terminal and at Bloomberg.com. Hey, we want to get back to that breaking news that is moving markets. We're seeing yields move, we're seeing stocks move, and we are seeing, of course, the oil market move. Attacks on Iran this hour were confirmed by the U.S. Tensions, too, remain high after strikes on two tankers in the Strait of Hormuz. We are seeing Scarlet oil move higher on this as well.
1: And we're seeing stocks sit at their declines. They're low right now, off the worst levels of the session, but energy stocks notably are the best performers in the S&P 500. So as stocks fall for a third day, energy stocks continue to outperform. You could see there are crude oil moving higher, whether it's New York crude at $89.50 a barrel or Brent crude at just below $94 a barrel. From New York, this is Bloomberg Crypto on Bloomberg Television. Coming up next is Balance of Power in Washington.
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0: Live from Washington, D.C., this is Balance of Power with Joe Matthew and Kaylee Lines.
1: The U.S. resumes strikes just as big oil arrives at the White House. Welcome to the Tuesday edition. As the Air Force pounds targets around the Strait of Hormuz today, and oil and gas executives prepare to meet with President Trump to talk Iran and Venezuela and a lot more. I'm Joe Matthew alongside Kaylee Lines in Washington. Kaylee, we're watching oil prices move as we speak.
2: Yep, and the direction is higher. We're once again above $93 a barrel on Brent, just shy of $90 a barrel on WTI. This is not the direction the president would like things to head, given political considerations. That's why he's touting this move to take a controlling stake in Venezuelan oil that could bring down prices eventually. The question, of course, is the timeline, which may be far longer than is politically advantageous at this point for the president. We expect to hear more about that this hour. 1:30 p.m. Eastern, is
3: that's
2: that
3: what
2: meeting happens
3: us.
2: To be the exact same time as the continuing resolution vote in the House of Representatives today?
1: Yes, we're straddling Pennsylvania Avenue today, and that is the one thing that this Congress might get done before the midterm elections is pass a CR. We saw it coming, of course. This would fund the government through December 11th. They can come back after the midterms and maybe hash out a real budget. And we're going to be hearing from both sides of the aisle this hour.
2: Yep. Republican Congressman Marlon Stutzman of Indiana will be joining us, and so will Congresswoman Madeline Dean, representing the Democratic point of view. I'll be interested to get her take, especially on what may not make it across the House floor, which is the Russia sanctions bill that passed with a massive bipartisan margin in the Senate. House Democrats are taking issue with the tariff power that it extends to the president. And for that reason, it may not find a way forward.
1: We'll have to ask her that. Look, there's a chance they do this vote and all go home. It's going to depend on whether they can get a rule to pursue the September agenda. So don't hold your breath here. We might be just about ready to go back on recess.
2: It would be nice if we got as many days off as that, wouldn't it? Although the market still never takes a day off, at least in the regular course of the trading week. And that means Charlie Pellett doesn't get many days off either. He's always watching them for us from New York. Hey, Charlie.
4: Well, hello there, Joe and Kaylee. Indeed, let's recap reset here. Last hour, we brought you the news that the U.S. has launched strikes against Iranian targets around the Strait of Hormuz following Iran's attacks on commercial shipping and American forces in the region. Now, U.S. Central Command said it began strikes on Islamic Revolutionary Guard Corps targets following Iran's attacks on commercial shipping and American forces in the region. We're seeing a surge in crude oil prices right now, with West Texas Intermediate crude up 4.5%, $89.60 a barrel. Brent above 94 now, $94.01 up by 3.9%. Equities selling off, with the S&P down 49 now, down 6 tenths. The Dow is down 0.8%. NASDAQ down 0.8% as well. The stocks, the Philadelphia Stock Exchange is Semiconductor Index, hard hit today, down 2%. The two-year, 4.38%. The 10-year, 4.78%. And right now, we've got the 30-year yielding 5.25%. Spot gold down 2%, $43.48 the ounce. But crude, the big story right now, WTI up 4.4%, $89.49 a barrel. Joe and Kaylee, that's a Bloomberg Business Flash.
2: All right, Charlie Pellett, thank you very much. Keeping an eye on the markets for us as we are seeing oil prices climb higher for a second day now after what was perhaps expected retaliation from the U.S. for Iran's retaliation, attempted retaliation against U.S. forces in Jordan. Central Command now says, as of 12 p.m. Eastern, so just within the last hour, U.S. forces began striking Islamic Revolutionary Guard Corps targets in Iran. They say the strikes follow recent attempted attacks by the RGC against commercial shipping in the Strait of Hormuz and against American service members deployed to the region. Again, Joe, President Trump said yesterday a U.S. response was likely to come. The question is going to be, does that end things here, or could we see this spiral into further escalation?
1: Once again, it's been a question we've been asking a lot lately, along with the markets, of course. And ahead of our conversation with Congressman Marlon Stutzman, we want to bring in Bloomberg White House correspondent Tyler Kendall, who's with us in studio today, just for a quick read on what we know, because there's a lot of moving parts here at the White House today, Tyler. It's not only this resumption of strikes, but it's coinciding with a meeting with big oil executives less than a half an hour away. Do we have a sense of who's going to be there and what we're talking about?
5: Well, we know that refiners from across the spectrum, small, large companies, have been invited to this meeting from the White House. That includes companies like Chevron, Delek Holdings, Marathon, Valero, some of those really bigger names that we know have been engaging with this White House so far this term in a bid to get down prices, considering that President Trump has in part blamed the industry over alleged price gouging, has threatened that he's going to investigate them. Seems like this meeting will take a bit of a nicer tone. People familiar with the matter telling telling us that they're going to discuss market dynamics. How can they boost refining capacity here in the U.S.? But of course, the latest news of these strikes is threatening supply disruptions as we continue to see those prices trickle down to the consumer. Right now, we're hitting seasonal highs, national average for a gallon of gas. You guys probably have AAA up, but it's over $4 a gallon, which at this point in the season is pretty high as we head into Labor Day.
2: On the strikes, Tyler, just quickly, should we understand that this is the U.S. response that President Trump promised? And what is the signal about whether or not the U.S. might be willing to strike again? Last time we saw this go tit for tat, it was, what, 10, 11 days That's in right. a row that this went on?
5: I was going to point out that we were expecting this, right? President Trump had telegraphed as much. We saw Iran target U.S. forces in Jordan and the UAE over the last few days. Where it goes from here, we'll have to see. Very clearly, the reporting is indicating that the U.S. is going after those targets around the Strait of Hormuz, likely hitting those rocket launchers that the U.S. says were intended to lay drones. After just last week, the U.S. had said that it had cleared drones and, mines in the Strait and sort of drew that red line, saying that the U.S. will go after any attempts by Iranian officials to re-mine the Strait because, of course, it all comes back to ensuring commercial shipping through the waterway.
2: All right. Bloomberg Washington correspondent Tyler Kendall here with us in our Washington, D.C. studio. Thank you so much. Also back in Washington, of course, at least for a few days, is Republican Congressman Marlon Stutzman representing Indiana's 3rd District, who is joining us now live from Capitol Hill. Congressman, welcome back from recess. Welcome back to Bloomberg TV and radio. It's great to have you on the program as always. There's much we want to discuss with you, but if we could begin with these resumed hostilities between the U.S. and Iran, do you have any expectation that this will be over by the time voters go to the polls in November? Are you now operating under the assumption that this will still be an active conflict, at least in some form, for the midterms?
3: Joe, Kaylee, great to see you both. You know what? I suspect that the Iranian regime is going to try to drag this out as long as they possibly can. And, you know, I think that what we see is that there is shipping moving through the Strait of Hormuz, which is positive. But at the same time, it's still a dangerous area, of course, and that the IRGC is going to continue to try to disrupt any chance they get to try to drag this out to hopefully, you know, disrupt the, you know, our elections here in November. But also, I think what's interesting is that, you know, they have a little, I think they probably think they have a little breath of fresh air now that Putin has come out and said that he's going to stand with Tehran, which I think in the long run doesn't really make things that much more complicated because we already have our conflict with Russia and Ukraine, you know, with the sanctions bill here in Congress that is about to be voted on. I think that that's probably what Putin is thinking, is that he can maybe somehow scare some folks that maybe this becomes a much broader conflict. But I think in the long run, this is we are going to win. And President Trump is doing the right thing by squeezing them, not only economically, but using the military where he needs to.
1: Is that right on the sanctions bill, Congressman? There's been a lot of reporting on this, that it's on ice, that it's DOA in the House. Will you actually see a vote, do you think, before you head back home?
3: I don't know. It's going to be an interesting week. Of course, the CR is up this afternoon, the continuing resolution for the budget. I think that will pass. I would like to vote for it. I know that there's other colleagues that would like to, but there's some concern regarding the sanctions with Russia. But it passed with a strong vote out of the Senate. So I think it would send a strong message if we did pass it out of the House that we're all taking this very seriously.
2: Well, on the continuing resolution, Congressman, this obviously would fund the government through December 11th. In the lame duck session, assuming that this passes today, I imagine that is indeed your assumption that the votes are there to make sure the lights don't turn off at the end of the fiscal year. Can we expect that regular appropriations bills will come out of this Congress, or are we going to have to wait until the next one takes office in January?
3: Well, that was the discussion we had this morning in conference, is that, you know, the House, we could move through the appropriations bills, but so much of this is hung up in the Senate. And, of course, the filibuster rule and the cloture vote is a big reason for that. But I still believe that, you know, a lot of this is going to come to fruition sooner or later. Obviously, the outcome of the election is a big piece of that. But we're all feeling very optimistic that Republicans can hold the House and the Senate. But it's going to to take a lot of work, especially with these 21 seats that are the swing seats across the country. Those candidates are anxious to, you know, be home campaigning. But we do have work to do, and I think that we have some time here to try to address those issues. Obviously, the Save America Act, which is a big issue for Republicans, probably doesn't clear the bar because we couldn't get it through the Senate. House passed it several times. But, it's going to be a very busy lame duck session one way or the other.
1: Bring us inside that Republican conference meeting this morning. Politico was reporting that this would be an exercise to lay out new messaging targets for the rest of the cycle. A statement from Lisa McClain, of course, the chair of your conference, said one of the most aggressive and productive Congresses since Harry Truman was president. Do you find that accurate, describing the 119th?
3: Well, you look at the big, beautiful bill, and, you know, that alone, yeah. I sit on the Budget Committee and work, you know, on that last year. And you could almost take those sections by sections, and those are big pieces of legislation. You know, one of the things that I heard about a lot through the August recess back home as I traveled around my district, you know, beef prices, of course, and President Trump has addressed that. We still have work to do in Congress. We've done it in the House. It's in the farm bill that's sitting in the Senate that would address and help the beef industry grow again. Of course, flock cameras is a big issue, and that seems to have bipartisan support to scale back and regulate flock cameras, and then also data centers. So I think that those three issues alone shows that the economy is still strong. Gas prices in Indiana, it's a little different where we have a balanced budget and surpluses. Our governor was able to suspend the gas tax for the last 5 months, so we're seeing much lower gas prices in Indiana. I know that's not the case in all states, but I still feel very strong going into the election that Republicans can hold the House and the Senate. So we do that. I think that going forward, we have a lot of work to do, which we know, but elections, of course, are in the middle of all of this.
2: Well, indeed they are. And everything you just mentioned, we could spend 5 minutes on, Congressman. I'm going to say, pick what you said about beef and the president trying to address high beef prices. One way in which he's trying to do that is by lowering tariffs on imports. You've been for the American cattleman cause, and I wonder how this really is sitting with those cattlemen, with ranchers and farmers in this country. Do they feel burned by the policy decisions this president is making right now?
3: I think there was a lot of disappointment and maybe a little surprise that the tariffs were removed on Argentina beef. But, you know, at the same time, this has not been a crisis that just happened overnight. You know, we've been pushing a lot of corn into the ethanol space. And so we've been trying to drive, you know, corn and soybean prices higher for row crop farmers. Well, that also increases the food cost when it comes to feeding out cattle and poultry and pork. So those costs have also been rising, and the economics are tough. I mean, my family's in the beef industry as well as the poultry industry, and feed prices are difficult. And with cattle, you know, you have a 2-year cycle, and you have a lot of money wrapped up into one animal by the time that it's ready for harvest. And so I think that the president made the right decision. I don't like that that's what it has to be. But what we really should focus on, and a lot of this is in the farm bill that the House passed, is passing country of origin labeling, making sure that every consumer knows where that beef comes from, that if it came from an American producer, it should say produced in the USA. If it comes from Argentina, it should say that. But also, I think, you know, with the economics over the past several years, producers need some, you know, low interest lending available to them to get the herd size back up to what we need to bring these prices back down. The herd size in the United States is as lowest as it's been in 70 years. So there's a lot of work that needs to be done. But in the interim, I think it's a right choice that President Trump made.
1: Well, I know you're close to this story, Congressman. We've been talking to ranchers for the past week or so, and one thing that's been consistent is anger about some of these decisions, including even Sid Miller, the Texas Ag Commissioner, who is MAGA through and through, described this as a reason not to vote MAGA for a lot of folks this midterm election season. Listen to Sid Miller. Again, he's the commissioner in Texas. We also talked to Will Harris, a fourth generation cattleman, White Oak Pastures. Listen to what they had to say.
6: high feed because of the drought, high diesel prices because of Strait of Hormuz, and the highest fertilizer prices I've ever paid, also because of the Strait of Hormuz. So we're not on easy times, and bringing in foreign beef is complicating the problem.
7: And I want to see wealthy people be able to eat beef, and I want to see poor people be able to eat beef. Beef is, as you pointed out earlier, is as high as it's ever been. My family's been on this farm since 1866, and beef has never been as high relative to other prices as it is right now.
1: You can feel their pain, Congressman, and I really enjoyed getting to know both of them. How long will they have to put up with this? How long will consumers be seeing prices like this?
3: Well, you know, again, I mean, if the Argentina beef comes in, consumer prices are going to drop because there's going to be more supply at the meat counter. If that Argentina beef has tariffs on it, you're going to continue to see higher beef prices at the meat counter. So it's a tough situation. But what I would say, and I had a corn growers meeting in Indiana during the break, and I was talking to farmers, and they're upset about it. But I said, hold on. I said, at the same time, you got to remember what the Big Beautiful Bill did. We kept taxes low for farmers. We increase the inheritance tax cap. That's going to be good for farmers. The energy policy that President Trump has been working on, that Republicans have been working on, is going to increase supply in the long run. I know that we want to see, it fixed today, but at the same time, we've got to look out for consumers. But we also need to grow the herd size again. And so my proposal is that the USDA could do what they did during COVID, and that's like an EIDL, emergency loan at a low interest rate to help farmers get back, and also producers. You know, there's four large producers that pretty much run 80% of the beef through their processing facilities. We need more local and regional beef processors. So lending would be a big help if they could get a low interest loan to get back on track again.
1: Okay. Well, it's good to have you back in the conversation, Congressman. We'll keep our eyes on that vote coming up on the CR. And thank you for being with us here on Balance of Power. Marlon Stutzman, the Republican from Indiana. We should mention, Kaylee, quickly a headline that crossed the terminal just about an hour ago. The U.S. will be making a beef labeling announcement. Mm-hmm. Consider the sourcing that our ranchers were concerned about. You don't know what country the beef is coming from. At some point this week, Brooke Rollins, the ag secretary, making that announcement. Let's assembled our political panel. Now that we've had a chance to talk to the Congressman, Bloomberg Politics contributors, Jeannie Shanzano and Rick Davis join us. Jeannie is our Democratic analyst and democracy visiting fellow at Harvard Kennedy School's Ash Center. Rick is our Republican strategist and a partner at Stone Court Capital. Rick, I'm going to start with you because we just heard from a Republican here, and we're going to be speaking with Madeleine Dean to cross the aisle in just a couple of moments. That conference meeting I'm fascinated by today, in which messaging targets were outlined for lawmakers who are about to head home. I mentioned the line from Lisa McClain, one of the most aggressive and productive Congresses since Truman. I don't know how many people are going to go along with that, but how do you frame these gas prices and the beef prices and all of the other challenges we've been discussing this hour when you talk to a voter?
8: Yeah, it's a little surprising to me that we're back trying to resell the Big Beautiful Bill. You know, we talked at the time, wow, it's going to be really hard for this administration if they don't sell this bill because it's so controversial. You know, and there's sure something in there for everybody, as the congressman pointed out, but there's a lot of things that nobody wanted in that Big Beautiful Bill. And so to hang your hat on going back in time and saying, hey, we're going to tell everybody about the Big Beautiful Bill again is going to be an awful tough sell on the public. I mean, this public has a pretty short attention span, and to go back in time is going to be hard. So messaging, not exactly the contract for America that Newt Gingrich rolled out right before the midterms that won a lot of seats. I guess, you know, the thing I was taken back by Congressman Stutzman's conversation is the conversations he's been having at home, right? Doesn't sound like his town halls were going particularly well when it came to talking about consumer prices. And he's gotten the message, but getting the administration to get that message is, I think, the biggest problem for Republican members in the heartland. He's got ideas on how to fix the problem, but that's not what the White House is doing. I mean, sure, loan programs after the election. How hard is that going to be to sell to your constituents? So I don't know. I mean, there was a level of frustration in his voice that didn't indicate to me that he's particularly comfortable with this election cycle.
2: Well, so, Jeannie, I'm sure as a Democrat that makes you feel a little more comfortable. But part of the reason that ranchers are mad is because the president is taking action to try to lower beef prices. Is this not the pivot toward affordability that a lot of people have been calling on the president to make for months now?
9: It is an attempt at that pivot. And I don't think anybody, left, right, or center, Democrat, or Republican, should be celebrating when people are suffering. So, I think that we do need to address the cost of living. We do need to address consumer prices. We do need to address the economy angst. And with this attempt, there was an attempt by the president to do that potentially, but it was not an attempt that was going to yield the kind of full-throated end game that we would hope for, which is that prices go down. Because we have to remember, this is not just high prices in one protein or one consumer product, say beef or meat in general. These are prices across the board that have skyrocketed, and the administration has not been able to contain those. And you look at Congress, and you have people like Tom Emmer on Fox News on Sunday saying the economy is great, and people responding to him saying, Representative Emmer, we can see our wallets. You can't fake people into believing something that they're not feeling. We learned that under Joe Biden. We're learning it again under Donald Trump. And so what we need is we need a full-throated economic policy to address these things. What we don't need are tariff wars with our closest confidants and closest allies in Canada, or tariff wars across the country, or endless wars in Iran, all of which have helped increase these prices.
1: Jeannie Shanzano and Rick Davis are going to stay with us, and we'll be back in just a moment after we speak with the Congresswoman. I do want to point out, as we talk prices here, and the point that Jeannie is making with prices across the board, we're looking at a 10-year yield right now at 4.78%. The two-year, Kaylee, topped 4.38, the highest since January 2025, just about an hour ago. Mm-hmm. And of course, the reaction in the stock market is no surprise, with stocks decidedly lower. We're going to continue on the theme of affordability, but also paying our bills, which is the point today, the exercise that's about to unfold in Congress. And before she has to run to vote, it's always a pleasure to spend time with Congresswoman Madeline Dean, the Democrat from Pennsylvania's 4th District. She's on Appropriations and Foreign Affairs. Congresswoman, welcome back to Balance of Power. It's good to see you live on Capitol Hill and back in Washington for however long that may be. We were talking to Marlon Stutzman a moment ago about the Republican conference meeting. Obviously, you were not in it this morning, but they were talking about midterm messaging. And Lisa McClain, the chair of the conference, called this one of the most aggressive and productive Congresses since Harry Truman was president. Is she right?
10: Oh my goodness. Let's recheck our history. No, we have not been productive. We've suffered many shutdowns. We've had a speaker not bring us back to Congress for weeks on end, allowing his members to just go on vacation and try to figure out something to do to fill their time. There's conversation around whether or not we will even last here this week. Will we come back for the 3 weeks plan for the rest of this month? No, I regret that we are not as productive as we can be. I'm a member of Foreign Affairs and Appropriations. So with foreign affairs, we certainly have an awful lot to talk about around the globe, like an extraordinarily costly and illegal and reckless, chaotic war. And then in appropriations,

0: Awful lot to talk about around the globe, like an extraordinarily costly and illegal and reckless chaotic war. And then in appropriations, honest to God, we're going to do a CR today. I will be voting yes, most likely, unless something changes, for the CR, because I want some continuity, but that's no way to run a government. So sadly, Ms. McClain has it very wrong. And you can't make that spin and have the American people believe it.
1: Well, you'll be voting yes for the CR unless something changes. As you said, Congresswoman, will you have the opportunity, do you expect, to vote on a Russia sanctions package? And would you send that signal to the Kremlin? Or are you too concerned about the authority on tariffs that it grants to the president?
0: My number on the CR, I believe we will see that on the floor today. On the Russia sanctions bill, the best information I have is that that is not coming up this week. And here's where I am on that. Ukraine needs our support. I have said since day one, February, 4.5 years ago now, and that's only the invasion. That's not even considering 12 years ago, Crimea. I have said since day one that we should be doing everything in our power to make sure Ukraine has what it needs to win. We have failed to do that. We initially, in a very strong bipartisan way, supported Ukraine in this assault on its sovereignty and its young democracy. But then you saw us stall and become partisan with Republicans separating from wanting to support Ukraine. It's been more than 2 years now since we've done something to support Ukraine. You can see I'm wearing my pin here. I have a terrific Ukrainian-American constituency in my 4th congressional district of Montgomery and Berks Counties, Pennsylvania. So I'm on their side. I'm on the side of Ukraine. Sadly, I don't think we'll do something to support Ukraine this week. I don't think that resolution is coming forward. But regardless of the vehicle, we should be supporting Ukraine. I was critical of the last administration and urged President Biden and his team to get more support to Ukraine. And I am trying to do the same with this administration.
1: So just to be clear, Congresswoman, if and when it does come to the floor, you intend to vote for the sanctions package?
0: It'll depend upon how it reads. I have not made a call on that vote.
1: Okay.
0: If it's giving more authority to the president, you can imagine I'm not keen on that, because he's already taken illegal authorities. We have the constitutional authority, the power of the purse under Article 1, not to mention around war. So I'll be looking at the language of the resolution very closely as I profess and believe in my support for Ukraine.
2: Well, sounds like you could be a no then, Congresswoman, because he would be granted remarkable power over applying tariffs on other nations. And I realize you need to see the document, and we'll talk about that. We'd like to when that arrives. 6 months of war with Iran. That was Friday. And as of noon today, CENTCOM is confirming that we have resumed strikes. We're hitting targets around the strait. As the three of us speak right now, Congresswoman, with your committee in mind here, are you hearing from the White House about leaning into military action or favoring this so-called economic D-Day that the Treasury Secretary was talking about? Because it appears we're pursuing both today.
0: Well, Joe and Kaylee, I think it's incredibly sad that we are now past 6 months of this war with no resolution in sight, with no clear mission in sight. And I say that up against a visit I made this summer to Hawaii to the RIMPAC exercises. I can't tell you how impressed I am with everybody from Admiral Paparo on down, our Navy and Marine, the exquisite nature of their preparation for us, for national security, and for war. But you put that up against a president who recklessly got us into a war, believing probably that it would have been in and out quickly, like Maduro in Venezuela. And of course, now he's in a terrible spot. We are in a dangerous spot. Our allies, I've met through foreign affairs, I've met with our allies in the region. They are gravely concerned as their countries are suffering damage and casualties. So what I wish is that diplomacy would prevail here, that smart diplomats would come to the fore. You asked about what Congress is hearing from the White House. Nothing. Very little. We had one phone call with Secretary Rubio and Mr. Witkoff on the memorandum of understanding. And when I asked a tough question, I got cut off. We've had no information from this White House. They have been very reckless, and obviously Pete Hegseth is

0: Over his head, you saw the resignation, was it today or yesterday, of the head of the Army. How unfortunate that we are losing these incredibly smart, talented, experienced military leaders because of failed administration and a civilian leadership that prizes politics over the lives of American soldiers. We have 18 soldiers dead, 700 plus wounded, $100 billion. You want to talk about the economy? More than $100 billion spent on this war and everything costing us more because the Strait is closed. That wasn't a problem 7 months ago. The Strait is closed. Everything now costs more, and we've lost so very, very much.
1: Well, and Congresswoman, the president is warning on Truth Social as we speak that more could be coming. He says that the United States is striking Iranian targets near the Strait of Hormuz. He describes those strikes as large and powerful and says they're in retaliation for Iran's attempt to lay mines and also attempted attack against U.S. forces in Jordan. He goes on to say if the failed nation of Iran retaliates for this very justified attack, they will be hit again at a much harder and higher level, but it will not be the biggest attack of them all. That is waiting in the wings, and when it is over, there will be very little left of the Islamic Republic of Iran. Do you expect, Congresswoman, that we may get to that point, the biggest attack of them all? Is that the direction this is heading?
0: I pray not. The president has said these kinds of things over and over again. He is so extremely reckless and not well thought out. You've seen over the weekend some of his posts that make this war look like some sort of a silly video game. The president is proving himself to be farcical and feeble. And I wish stronger minds would prevail. I wish military leadership would convince these folks as to how to get out of this as safely as possible, leaning on and bringing together our allies in the region, in the Gulf region, including Jordan. After all, we are all in this together. The president's rhetoric has been reckless, but that has been the case for the last 11 and a half years that he's been on the scene running for president or serving as president. So I regret the president's language, and I know the world does too. Our allies are watching. The people in the region are watching. We are all less safe as a result of this war in Iran. I wish the president could see his way out, and there are ways out of it. A regional agreement around energy and the development of nuclear energy, that is available to this president. I've had the chance to meet with former secretaries of energy. Smart plans are on the table if only the president and his team would pick them up.
1: All right, Congresswoman, we'll leave it there. We know you have to run to the floor for that CR vote. Thanks so much for joining us ahead of it. Congresswoman Madeleine Dean, the Democrat representing Pennsylvania's 4th District, here with us live on Balance of Power. As we play it back now to our political panel to get reaction to the Congresswoman's comments, Rick Davis and Jeannie Shanzano, Bloomberg Politics contributors, are back with us. Jeannie, that was a lot of forceful language from the Congresswoman. She suggests that there are options that the president could choose to seize upon to end this war. And I wonder if you still see viable ones other than what the president is describing as potentially the biggest military attack of them all.
2: Yeah, I mean, that was so insightful by Representative Dean. And I was struck, Kaylee, by the fact that if I understood correctly, she said they have not heard from the White House since they heard from Secretary Rubio and Steve Witkoff on the MOU, which would be several months ago. And it raises in my mind questions, which as Congress debates about whether the House, at least they should leave town, whether they should stay in town and have a vote on an authorization for a use of military force. But on the point of what, you know, what we can do now, I think the president was headed in the right direction when he was focused on economic strangling of Iran. That is, you know, a long haul. It's something that's going to be hard to achieve, but that is likely the only answer at this point, as well as to Representative Dean's point, trying to move us and see. Which again is a long-term fix. reality is that there is no military solution to this war. There never has been. There never will be. We learned that 40 days in, we changed focus to trying to stranglehold the strait. And now we are back at this for tap. But there is no military solution here. It is going to be diplomatic. It is going to be economic. And that's where the focus should lie, in addition to allowing us to get some freedom from dependent strait.
3: I'm just struck by the tone of both lawmakers this hour. We started off with Republican Marlon Stutzman of Indiana, and of course just heard from Democrat Madeleine Dean of Pennsylvania. Rick, it doesn't sound like anybody is happy on Capitol Hill right now. This is a dark moment for this Congress. Does it end with this vote today?
4: I don't think so. I think this is a debate that's going to continue going on. I mean, remember, they've just got back from 5 weeks in their districts, hearing from constituents, campaigning for reelection. And I'm not surprised that they come back sounding pretty sanguine about their prospects of success. You know, they probably got 5 weeks of getting beat up. And I doubt if there are very many people going up to them saying, wow, I'm so happy with what's going on in America today. So I think we got a good reflection of that. Kudos to our program for putting these two back to back and hearing what is clearly the challenges that are in front of these members of Congress. You know, I was stunned by how committed Congresswoman Dean is to the Ukrainian cause, and yet still the Trump, you know, added power on on tariffs is going to stop her from supporting sanctions that would be crippling to the Russian economy. And so it just shows you how polarized this Congress is, that when they want to do good, the image of Trump somehow benefiting from it would stop them from being able to pull that trigger. So I thought that was an incredible insight. And probably the fact that it was a bipartisan bill that came out of the Senate, it doesn't sound like it's going to be a bipartisan vote in the House.
3: Great conversation with our great panel, Rick Davis and Jeannie Shanzano. We thank you both for being here for both of our lawmakers and shedding some light on what it is we're hearing in real time. This vote's going to be getting underway shortly, and we'll let you know, if not on this program, on the late edition of Balance of Power. And as we watch oil prices tick higher, Kaylee, an important conversation ahead with Clay Siegel. He's back with us from Beacon Global Strategies as we ask once again, how high can we go? Alongside Kaylee Lyons, I'm Joe Matthew in Washington. Thanks for being with us on Balance of Power, only here on Bloomberg TV and radio.

0: Today's CFOs are reshaping the C-suite. Bloomberg's chief future officer shines a spotlight on these dynamic leaders.
1: What's the skill set that you would advise every aspiring CFO to develop?
2: Psychology.
3: I think analytical skills are important. Obviously, you need to like the numbers. If you don't like numbers, then don't go into finance. You know, it's sort of like a recipe for disaster if you don't like numbers.
4: Not only for the CFO, but also the company's management. 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
5: I spent a lot of time figuring out how to take the complex and make it simple, and then finding a way to be able to communicate that both internally and externally.
6: 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Having your head down is one thing as a finance person, but keeping your ears open is super important as well. 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
0: 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Context changes everything.
7: Do you mind being called an ideological lunatic or a bunch of left-wing nutjobs?
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5: Let's start overseas. The sector is really propelling this deal forward.
2: Yeah, the hope is this will open up new markets and provide some additional liquidity.
5: Of course, now they're going to have competitors. We got a big week coming up in politics.
2: Earnings season is underway. We're going to get some key reports.
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6: Bringing you up-to-the-minute news whenever and wherever it happens. I'm David Gura in Aspen, Colorado, and this is Bloomberg.
7: It's 1:40 on Wall Street. We do check markets all day long here at Bloomberg. We've got the U.S. equity market trading very close to session lows. Right now, oil is surging. Iran, meanwhile, says it will deliver a, quote, greater response to U.S. strikes. That's according to Iran's semi-official news agency, Tasnim, citing a military source. As we have been reporting, and our coverage will continue, the U.S. has launched a fresh wave of strikes against targets in Iran in retaliation for Iran trying to put mines in the Strait of Hormuz and for earlier strikes on a military base in Jordan. So the S&P 500 index trading close to session lows, now down 50 points to 7635, a drop of 0.6%. Dow Industrials down 407, down 0.8%. NASDAQ down 248 for NASDAQ, a drop of 1%. The two-year now at 4.38%, with that 10-year, 4.79%. The 30-year currently yielding 5.26%. Spot gold, meanwhile, down 2.1%, $43.43 the ounce. Crude, major story. West Texas Intermediate crude now up 5.1%. WTI taking out $90 a barrel, $90.10 now on WTI. Barrel of Brent, $94.55, up now by about 4.5%. End of an era at Apple. Apple's Tim Cook handing over the reins to John Ternus today, capping a tenure as CEO that cemented the company as an iconic global brand and turned its stock into one of the most reliable bets. Apple shares up 2,300% under Tim Cook, who took over from the legendary founder, Steve Jobs. Today, keeping an eye on Apple shares. Right now, we are looking at Apple shares. They are trading lower with much of the market. Apple today actually trading higher, I should say. We've got Apple shares up now by $7.67. Apple on a down day for a lot of tech names. Apple right now advancing by 2.4%. Recapping, stocks lower, oil is higher. West Texas Intermediate crude now trading at $90 a barrel. I'm Charlie Pellett. Joe and Kaylee, that is a Bloomberg Business Flash.
3: All right, Charlie Pella, thank you very much. The highest levels we've seen on oil since late July. It's been about a month. Of course, this price action being driven in large part by what we're seeing in the Middle East. The U.S., as of 12 p.m. Eastern, striking Iranian targets around the Strait of Hormuz in Iran, according to the semi-official Tasnim news agency, is promising a response, which could quickly turn into an escalatory cycle. We'll see ultimately how that shakes out, knowing, of course, that the president probably doesn't like what he's seeing in oil markets today. And in fact, at this hour, right about now, he's expected to gather a number of major oil players, retailers, and refiners to the White House to talk about this, knowing, Joe, that, of course, the United States right now has a serious issue with refining capacity. It's one thing to find more sources of crude, Venezuela, for example.
8: Yep.
3: It's another to be able to actually refine that into the products
8: sure.
3: that are needed across.
8: I see Marathon is on the list, among
3: yep.
8: others the president will be talking to, apparently, about increasing refining capacity. But, Kaylee, we're already at 98%. Unless you're opening new refineries,
3: right.
8: it's kind of difficult to imagine how that's all going to work. It's just some of the stuff that we want to discuss with Clay Siegel. What a great day to have Clay with us. He leads the energy practice at Beacon Global Strategies. Welcome back. As Kaylee mentioned, they're probably walking up the driveway right now or sitting down with the president to talk about this. And we remember the last time President Trump brought big oil executives in to talk about Venezuela specifically. The Exxon CEO, Darren Woods, said it was uninvestable. Now, apparently, we're taking a massive share in Venezuela. even as we manage the situation in the Strait. The market doesn't know what to do with this other than push oil prices higher again. This movie keeps replaying itself. Do we test the highs once again?
9: Well, that's possible, Joe. You know, we're starting month 7 of the Battle of the Strait of Hormuz. I've been in to see you guys several times in the intervening period. And we still have this basic stalemate ever since the MOU, the Memorandum of Understanding, kind of collapsed earlier in the summer. So both sides think they have the upper hand. Each side thinks that it can outlast the other with its leverage. And so, you know, Iran knows that President Trump does not want to go back to a major kinetic war like we had in March. And he knows that we're low on interceptor missiles. Our forward bases in the Middle East have been hit pretty hard. And of course, we always have sensitivity to inflation and higher prices. Yeah. But President Trump also knows that there's some leverage that he has on Tehran, particularly from the naval blockade, which is preventing them from importing, preventing them from selling oil. Each side has some leverage, but this kind of blow up like we've seen over the last 24 hours was inevitable in a stalemate, a tug of war like this.
3: Mm. Well, even if it remains a stalemate, to listen to the Treasury Secretary characterize it, the Strait of Hormuz is going to become a worthless waterway eventually anyway, because you're just going to have pipelines running around it and alternate routes to get out the oil. Is he right?
9: Well, I think that pipelines can be one piece of the puzzle in terms of de-risking energy security and affordability. But I would caution against over-indexing on pipelines. Sure, they'll be built and sure, they'll help diversify those flows and supply a little bit. But the pipelines and wherever they end in order to fill the supertankers are also prone to geopolitical risk, to attacks, security problems. So you show me where the pipeline's going to be built and wind up, and I'll tell you what the risk profile is.
8: What do they have to talk about today? I mean, when it comes to refining capacity specifically, hasn't the industry done everything that it can? We've cranked up to maximum capacity, maybe not drilling, but certainly refining. And if you're looking at $4.09, how do you move that number otherwise?
9: Yeah, I think the idea there is the best case scenario would be a government, private, just say coordination and meeting of the minds that allows them to leave no stone unturned in terms of helping consumers with affordable prices. You're right. We've played most of those levers already. If you could move your production a little bit away from gasoline and a little more toward diesel, that definitely helps at the margin.
8: Is that coming? Is that something they're discussing?
9: Well, I don't know whether they're discussing it or not, but we're talking about the tools in the toolkit in order to alleviate some of the price pressure. And then just the other day, the EPA granted some small refineries exemptions to certain parts of their compliance regulations. I think there you're really only talking about cents per gallon. Mm-hmm. So these are small measures taken in increments. Mm-hmm. Hopefully they can add a little bit of price relief.
3: Why not just build more refineries? Clay, is this a permitting issue, as we often hear? Is it simply about making that capital investment in a world that, at least prior to this administration, was accelerating its turn away from traditional fossil fuels? What is the holdup, and can the president get at it?
9: We really could use more supply in the form of new refiners. We've had a couple of new refinery units built, but whole refineries, we haven't built one since the 70s.
3: Right.
9: They are really long lead time, capital-intensive projects, and there's a lot of variation in refining margins year in and year out, even quarter in and quarter out. And so I think that investors want to know that they could have a stable runway of reasonable returns through the ups and downs of the cycle. And I'm glad you mentioned permitting, because I think maybe in the new Congress, we have some hope for permitting reform that could affect energy projects and make it more efficient to connect supply with demand in different parts of the United States.
8: But that brings us back to the pipeline issue as well, right? You're not getting that either without permitting reform in this country, at least from what these companies are telling us.
9: For domestic pipelines, that's definitely the case. Yeah. Permitting reform would speed those projects up and create efficiencies for both the producers and the consumers of the energy. We were talking before, though, I think particularly about pipelines in other parts of the world. And seeing if we could secure those energy supplies from places like in the Gulf, piping it to the Red Sea, piping it to the Gulf of Oman. But neither of those two locations have been a bastion for commercial shipping security in recent years.
3: Well, then you raised the question of pipelines in Venezuela. We were talking to the former Energy Secretary, Dan Brouillette, last night, and he said, look, that heavy crude, it's kind of hard to work its way through a pipeline. You got to make sure that it's actually coated with materials that can make sure that it's able to flow. And that's just one of the issues. Plenty more when we consider the wider infrastructure revamp that is needed in Venezuela if we actually want to access these 65 billion barrels of reserves. How realistic is it, Clay, to expect that in this president's term, that Venezuelan oil that the U.S. has just gotten a share of is actually going to make a difference for U.S. consumers?
9: Well, there's reason for skepticism that particular deal, that's been highlighted in recent days is going to come to fruition and materially move the needle on oil supply and prices in the next couple, 3 years. But we shouldn't let that obscure the fact that we're having great progress, I think, in the Venezuelan oil sector since the interventions at the beginning of this year. And so we have companies like just reported in the news, Chevron, Hunt Oil, SLB, are all reportedly making progress with their deals, and some of the European majors as well, on gas projects in Venezuela. So this amplifies the idea of Venezuela being a part of this America's Western Hemisphere engine for oil supply.
8: So then it's not uninvestable. Have we proven that wrong?
9: I think that for certain elements of the oil patch, it's more investable than others.
8: Okay.
9: I mentioned oil field services companies. Those guys are differentiated from the majors that require much longer pipeline, let's say, times for their projects to come to fruition and deliver returns and payback periods. Oil field services can come in a period of a couple, three, 4 years, realize the needed returns on their investments. So I think you were seeing that's why they're jumping into the opportunities in Venezuela.
3: All right, Clay, really great to have you. As always, Clay Siegel joining us from Beacon Global Strategies, where he's managing director, also a senior fellow at the Center for Strategic and International Studies.
8: Thanks.
3: Back with us in our Washington, D.C. studio. Thank you so much. We have yet to get eyes on President Trump or any of the energy and retail and refining executives who are expected to be meeting with him right now at the White House. This was a closed event on the president's schedule. It's not clear if he'll be opening it up to press and giving them an opportunity to question what exactly he wants these retailers and refiners to do. But of course, it also would be an opportunity for the president to answer exactly how far he's willing to take strikes against Iran, which resumed again at 12 p.m. Eastern today.
8: As he writes on Truth Social, if the failed nation of Iran retaliates for this very justified attack, they will be hit again at a much harder and higher level. But it will not be the biggest attack of them all. That is waiting in the wings. And when that is over, there will be little left of the Islamic Republic of Iran. This does not sound like a situation that could be lending itself to negotiations anytime soon. Might be a wider war.
3: Yeah, so let's get into this now with Nick Wadhams, who is our managing editor for international security and the economy here at Bloomberg and is with us in our D.C. studio now. Nick, we've seen reports from a semi-official news agency in Iran that Iran is planning retaliation for the retaliation, which was also retaliation. Is this spiraling at this point?
10: You know, it's hard to tell. I mean, it's definitely spiraling, but it's hard to tell, like, which direction it's spiraling. I mean, it feels a little like Groundhog Day. We have just been here so many times. We felt like we were on the de-escalatory off-ramp, at least from a kinetic perspective, because the administration rolled out these sanctions.
8: Yeah.
10: This was going to be economic D-Day. It was going to force Iran's capitulation. And we understood at the time that the administration's thinking was that they recognized that military action was not having the result they needed, so we were focused on the economy. Now it looks like the president is back with these threats for a massive attack. But what we do know is he has been told in pretty uncertain, in very certain terms, that you know, there are a lot of questions around how to sustain this fight for the U.S. military in terms of munitions stockpiles, overextending U.S. assets in the region. So the president may be promising it's not sure the military can deliver.
8: Well, this is interesting. A factory, pier, port tower in southern Iran, not the power plants or the desalination facilities he's threatened in the past. We presume that is what the biggest attack of them all would include?
10: Very difficult to tell what he actually means by that. I mean, it could be bridges. It could be power plants. It could be other.
8: He was asked about a nuclear option in the Oval Office yesterday. He told the reporter that was a stupid question. So I'm assuming that's not on the table.
10: I would say a nuclear attack. I mean, one would think that would be off the table, but of course, in these times, you never quite know. But I think there would be a lot of pushback internally, even among some of his biggest supporters against an idea like that. I mean, this is the big question for the president. He likes to fire off these tweets that suggest the biggest, the worst. It was some months ago when he basically threatened to destroy Iranian civilization. So here we are again. There is a sort of taco element to this. But then again, he did invade Venezuela and grab Nicolas Maduro, and he did attack Iran. So you do have that feeling that he could really go anywhere and do anything at any time.
3: And he could just as easily pivot back to the economic warfare D-Day tack that you were talking about earlier. Are we expecting further developments on that front? More sanctions placed on banks, whether they're major or minor, I guess you tell me.
10: I mean, you know, it's really interesting because the rhetoric really did not end up sort of meeting with what the rollout has looked like. The sanctions so far after Treasury Secretary Bessent gave that speech, pretty underwhelming. They sanctioned a branch of Egypt's second largest bank, and then you had Bessent today actually saying, you know, that they didn't want to sanction Misr, the Egyptian bank, completely. So you see already the limits they're putting on this. You know, there had been some speculation that maybe they would go after the Chinese, the big four Chinese banks. Mm-hmm. Looks like they are not going to do that. Treasury Secretary said it himself, hey, what do you want me to do, blow up the global economy? So he's certainly aware of the dangers that if you push too hard, the sort of splashback on the U.S. could be pretty severe.
8: What are you watching as a professional covering this in the next couple of hours here or 24 hours to know whether this is just another eruption or something larger?
10: Well, the big challenge we have really is that the administration does not often detail precisely what the strikes hit. But what we're looking for are a few things. One is obviously the extent of the damage. Do they broaden to civilian targets? And what does that mean? Then also, then, what is the Iranian response? Do they hit U.S. bases? And that really is the big question for us going forward.
8: Threatening to do just that. Nick Wadhams, thank you. Bloomberg News Managing Editor, International Security and Economy, with the breaking news that we have been managing throughout the past 2 hours, the resumption of strikes against Iran in the Strait of Hormuz. Alongside Kaylee Lyons, I'm Joe Matthew. We'll meet you on the late edition of Balance of Power, only here on

0: It's a multi-trillion-dollar industry. 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
9: Bringing you up to the minute geopolitical news whenever and wherever it happens. 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
10: And a very good afternoon, everyone, live on Bloomberg TV, radio, streaming on YouTube, and Bloomberg Originals. I'm Tim Stenebeck. Carol Masser is off today. Christina Kino from our Bloomberg Markets Live blog, managing editor. She's going to be here in just a minute. Our setup this hour on this September 1st, 2026, is the Middle East. U.S. Central Command saying it began strikes on IRGC targets following Iran's attacks on commercial shipping and American forces in the region. We see oil higher. We see it hitting stocks. We see it hitting bonds. We're going to have more from Charlie Pellett on all of this in just a minute. Also, on these strikes, Wendy Benjaminson is going to join us. She's in our Washington, D.C. bureau. She's bringing us the latest out of Washington and, of course, the Middle East as well. Our focus on the bond market, too, as bond yields climbed back to the highest levels in almost two decades. Michael McKee is going to be here. He's going to talk all about the policy response to these higher rates. And Michael McKenzie from our Bloomberg News team is going to be here as well. He's talking all about where bonds go from here and providing some additional context, too. Also, AI and entertainment, with an AWS executive, Samira Bakhtiar, joining us in just a few minutes. All that and more coming up over the next hour right here on Bloomberg Business Week Daily. First up, though, a check of the day's trade and top business stories. Here he is, Charlie Pellett.
11: Hi, thank you very much, Tim. Indeed, 2 hours, fast-moving developments in the Middle East. U.S. launching a fresh wave of strikes against targets in Iran, extending a back and forth of fighting with neither side preparing to give up control of the Strait of Hormuz. the Dow, the S&P, NASDAQ, all lower. Oil is advancing. President Trump says those strikes are in retaliation for Iran trying to put mines in the strait and for earlier attacks by the Islamic Republic on a military base in Jordan. Now, he's warning of more attacks to come if Tehran responds. For its part, Iran says it will. It is threatening, quote, severe punishment for the U.S. in retaliation. Bottom line, oil is pushing higher. West Texas Intermediate crude up 4.6%, right around $90 a barrel. Barrel of Brent, $94.24 now, up by 4.2%. Stocks lower. S&P down 51, down 0.7%. Dow Industrials down 0.8%. NASDAQ Composite down 0.9%. The two-year, 4.38%, but the 10-year currently yielding 4.79%. The 30-year, 5.26%. Gold, meanwhile, down 2.1%. 43.42 the ounce. West Texas Intermediate crude, as we mentioned, up 4.7%, 80.95 a barrel right now on WTI. Elsewhere in the oil industry, Chevron is finalizing a deal that will significantly expand its operations in Venezuela. Chevron shares, along with the price of oil, up 1.7%. Among other oil super majors, ExxonMobil up by 2%. ConocoPhillips up now by 2.5%. 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I'm Charlie Pellett, and Tim and Christine, that is a Bloomberg Business Flash.
10: Hey, Charlie, do appreciate that update. It is Bloomberg Business Week Daily. I'm Tim Stanovec. That is Christine Aquino. She's managing editor of our Bloomberg Markets Live blog, MLIV Go, on the Bloomberg Terminal. Check it out. It is just a fantastic resource for everything happening in today's trade. And today's trade, Christine, is really showing what tensions in the Middle East and higher oil prices do across asset.
12: Absolutely, Tim. And we're seeing that most clearly, really, in the bond market, right? I mean, those yields skyrocketing to the highest levels that we've seen in almost two decades. And it's not just the U.S. It is a global story. And a lot of that reaction function really coming from what we're seeing in oil prices. Brent back above key levels, so is WTI. And really, it doesn't seem like there's any end in sight because we're getting fresh hostilities between the U.S. and Iran.
10: So that's our focus for the first part of this hour. And for more, we want to bring in Wendy Benjaminson. She's senior editor for Bloomberg News. She joins us from our Washington, D.C. bureau. Wendy, President Trump said the strikes were in retaliation for Iran trying to put mines in the strait and for earlier attacks by the Islamic Republic on a military base. He warned of more attacks to come if Tehran responded. He said, quote, if the failed nation of Iran retaliates for this very justified attack, they will be hit again at a much harder and higher level. He said this in a social media post just a little bit earlier today. It seems like I have lost track of how many times the president has threatened a bigger and bolder attack. And I wonder your reaction to this and sort of like the reaction out of the Middle East. Like, is he going to follow through with these attacks?
13: Well, it certainly looks that way, given that the hostilities sort of renewed themselves on Sunday when the U.S. noticed that the IRGC, the Islamic Revolutionary Guard Corps, were setting up rocket launchers on an island that would shoot mines into the Strait of Hormuz to stop shipping. So the U.S. military took those rocket launchers out. Then Iran responded by trying to hit some targets of U.S. targets in Jordan or in another country in the Gulf. And those missiles were intercepted. Now today, the U.S. is striking again, and Iran says it will retaliate. So it looks like we're right back in the middle of this. And in terms of my initial reaction, I mean, part of this is, we're striking an Iranian military that the president says no longer exists. So we don't, you know, we're sort of left to figure out, you know, what's left that we're striking. There were explosions heard in the city of Bandar Abbas in Iran today. So there's a lot of, it looks like we're going to be back at it again. And right before the midterms, this is what Republican candidates are really clutching their pearls about right now.
12: Now, Wendy, as you mentioned, we're right back at it again, which means that we've climbed back down from this very situation just a few weeks and months before, only to come back around. Do you see anything that's different this time that would lead all of us to believe that, you know, this is the period of de-escalation being effectively over?
13: The short answer, Christine, is no. I mean, this is I think probably the person who most wants to find an off-ramp for this right now is Donald Trump himself. I mean, he's trying now with Treasury Secretary Scott Bessent to do this economic squeeze. So far, most of the world has been like, yeah, okay, you know, we're not going to play ball on this. This isn't our war. So far, the U.S. has sanctioned the branches of an Egyptian bank that works in the UAE and does some business with Iran. We're expecting another bank to be sanctioned this week, but this is hardly the, and I'm quoting Bessent here, financial violence that he proposed. And so in lieu of financial violence, we're actually now getting actual violence, again, from the United States. And Iran is saying, look, if you want to go back to the memorandum of understanding that we signed in June, that Trump very, you know, dramatically signed at Versailles, that they would be fine with that. The U.S. has said they're no longer fine with that. It wasn't a great deal for the United States in the first place. You might remember the reporting then was that that gave a lot back to Iran. And so that seems to be dead in the water. We just don't see an easy off-ramp to the six-month war so far.
10: But Wendy, and well, I think what's notable here is we've spent this entire conversation. Yes, we've mentioned the Strait of Hormuz, and that is what is at issue. But if we think back to the whole reason that the U.S. and Israel started this war was because of the nuclear material in Iran,
13: yeah,
10: and the idea of Iran not building and not getting a nuclear weapon, is that we're not even talking about that right now.
13: Well, to be fair, Donald Trump is talking about it as the core reason that the U.S. is involved in this war. You know, Israel's sort of gone back to worrying about its own problems, it seems. But he keeps saying he's doing this so Iran doesn't have a nuclear weapon. I mean, I'm sure they are distracted from building a nuclear weapon, and the U.S. has bombed both in June of last year and the current war that began in February. They have bombed Iran nuclear sites, but the uranium is still there. It's buried under the ground. When this all calms down, there's nothing to stop Iran from, you know, going on with their nuclear program. But unlike what the Israeli government says, the U.S. and global intelligence experts do not believe that Iran is anywhere near having the capability to build a nuclear weapon. I mean, they may in years, but it is not the imminent threat that Israel and the Trump administration say it is.
12: Yeah, well, Wendy, it seems like, you know, we're gearing up for an extended confrontation that involves both military strikes and also economic pressure. Where do you think the funding is going to come for all of this?
13: The funding for it? Is that what you said? I'm sorry.
12: Yes, that's right. How are we paying for all of this?
13: That's a very good question. So far, Congress has been okay with, you know, passing the spending. They have asked for $70 billion more for the war. They are really ramping up their contracts. The U.S. is with military contractors, the people who can replenish the missiles and drones that we have used in this war and also given to Ukraine for its war against Russia. So there's a lot of spending going on. It's a lot of deficit spending. We keep spending money we don't have.
10: So. And that's probably a good segue to the bond market, which we're going to get to in just a second. We should note a redhead crossing the Bloomberg terminal. The White House passes a stopgap funding bill to avoid a government shutdown. Once again, the White House passing a stopgap funding bill to avoid a government shutdown. A big thank you to Wendy Benjaminson, senior editor for Bloomberg News down there in our Washington, D.C. bureau. The House passes a stopgap funding bill to avoid government shutdown. Thank you, Wendy. Appreciate it. Well, as I mentioned, investors certainly focus on the latest out of the Strait of Hormuz. They're also focused on what's happening in the bond market. That sell-off back with a vengeance. Yields across the globe are moving to the highest levels in close to two decades. It comes as investors brace for the Federal Reserve to hike rates perhaps as soon as later this month. We've got Michael McKenzie with us, Bloomberg News rates reporter. Also, Michael McKee, Bloomberg TV and radio international economist and policy correspondent. Both of them join us here in the Bloomberg Business Week studio. Mike McKenzie, I want to start with you on the action that we're seeing in the bond market, not just here in the U.S., but globally. And, when we see superlatives like most since 2008 or highest since 2008, people start to think, okay, give us some context here.
14: Well, it's the first day of the month. So usually the first day of the month sets the tone. Clearly, overnight, we saw sell-offs in Japan, Australia. It rippled through all the G10 bond markets, UK, France. And then the U.S. opens up and again continues to sell off. Oil prices, one factor, but we also have a pretty big menu of events coming for September. Typically, we have the jobs report coming out on Friday. I'm not sure market's really going to be that focused on it. It's more about CPI the following Friday, on September 11th. Also, next week, when we come back from Labor Day, that's when the corporate issuance calendar bursts back into life. We actually have had a record August, but even with that, ahead of Labor Day and the typical tsunami of debt we do get, we're currently forecasting, according to Bloomberg stories, another $215 billion. And that's going to include the usual drive-bys by the AI hyperscalers and typically in the long end of the curve, which is competing for capital. So globally, we've got a picture where G10 is indebted. They need to keep raising money. They need to keep selling bonds, and you've now got this new powerful source of competition for them coming from pretty much price-agnostic issuers such as the hyperscalers.
10: Yeah, we've seen this story before.
14: Yeah, and it's going to continue, and hence we got the pressure, and then, of course, Mike can talk about the Fed.
10: Well, so Mike, you raised the question about what policymakers are to do. Like, what is Fed Chairman Kevin Warsh think when he sees a day of action like this in the bond market?
15: Well, he thinks probably that it's, in a weird way, good news because the market is doing a bit of their work for them.
10: That's what I'm wondering.
15: But it's
10: enough of a work not to actually raise rates?
15: Well, the trouble is you can't count on these rates staying where they are. I mean, we're certainly in a regime change where we've moved to a higher level of rates and the zero lower bound is gone, that history. But where they're going to end up and how long they're going to stay there is a function of Donald Trump's imagination and what the various countries do with their spending. In the short run, we have inflation numbers coming up next week, and they will be somewhat determinative in whether the Fed needs to raise rates or not. But one of the things that happens when you get the market reaction moving ahead of the Fed, and it's not necessarily connected, but to a certain extent, there is a preemption of the idea that the Fed might move. You want the Fed to ratify what they're doing so that the rates don't come back down again. And as Mike says, it is the first of the month and you do get this volatility in rates. So we'll have to see in a couple days where we settle out.
12: Now, Mike McKenzie just laid out for us what the Fed is going to be looking at and what the variables are. But on the other side, it seems, is what the Treasury is doing, right?
15: Yes.
12: And their efforts to keep a lid on those bond yields. So it seems like there's a little bit of an opposing forces situation here where we have the Fed on one side being pressured to hike rates by markets and Treasury not really wanting to see these yields much higher from here.
14: Well, one qualification. The market isn't pressuring the Fed. The market is actually telling the Fed inflation remains a problem and you need to potentially have to raise rates. And we'll see what happens on September 11th when CPI comes out. Bessent, on the other hand, clearly has made a call that he doesn't want the market to set rates, particularly in the long end. And again, this is an administration that's very focused on mortgage rates. And I think they were becoming concerned that if the 30-year continued to sell off, he was going to drag that 10-year higher. 10-year yields are now at 4.80, close enough, which takes us back to January of 2025. So the 10-year yield has sold off a lot, not as much as the 30s, but there's pressure there. But I mean, again, this has to be a tension. Now, one way you can sort of, if events fall into line, I'm sure Kevin Warsh would rather just keep rates where they are and allow the economy to trundle along. But the economy is growing at a nominal terms of around 6%. And as someone I was talking to recently said, think back to the late 90s, we had that similar growth pattern. Tens were around 6%. Mm-hmm. So you make the point here, the economy is growing well. I think the Atlanta GDP upsized this forecast today for GDP. So again, all signs are pointing to higher for longer, and the pressure will come to bear on the Fed which the market is signaling is potentially here if the data says that, yes, inflation remains sticky above elevated. And these are the points that Walsh made last Friday. He talked about the six-month rate. It's troubling, and that's the message that the bond market took away from Walsh on Friday.
12: Yeah. Well, now a question to Mike McKee. How do you think this plays out for the Fed? Because this is the most interventionist treasury that we've seen in years, if not decades.
15: It depends on what they do. If they're going to double the bond buybacks to $8 billion or something like that, it isn't going to make a difference. However, if the secretary continues that or raises the amounts, then the question becomes, how do they finance that? If they spend down the Treasury General account, then for a while, it's fine. That has consequences on other sides, like how do they pay their bills. But if they start issuing short-term debt bills to fill the space, then those yields are going to go up, and the Fed is going to be forced to buy them at higher yields. And so is everybody going to pay more for those? So it becomes an issue down the road. And also, if the Secretary continues to try to pull yields down, I don't think it'll work. I think we get to a point where he doesn't have enough money to take on the bond market. But if he continues to try to do that, then that just makes the Fed's job harder because the market is putting less downward pressure on rates.
16: So just 20 seconds left. Mike McKee, Asheville, North Carolina, right now, G20. Does it change the backdrop at all?
15: No. The interesting things are taking place on the sidelines there. The countries that are meeting, the Europeans are not happy with the United States. The Asians are not happy with the United States. We've had stories of Scott Bessent telling the Japanese that they should be raising interest rates, which is not his job. He invited the Russian finance minister, to the consternation of everyone else. So you got these sideline stories, plus you have the overhang of what's going on with Iran. And they're not going to agree on anything. They haven't put out any kind of a statement or a communique in quite a while because it's very hard to get all these people to agree on anything. So I wouldn't think this is going to be very important in the long run.
16: Michael McKee, international economics and policy correspondent for Bloomberg TV and radio, and Michael McKenzie, Bloomberg News rates reporter, both here in our studio. Coming up next, we've got the CEO of Voya Financial. That's next on Bloomberg Business Week Daily.
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21 on Wall Street. We do check markets for you all day long here at Bloomberg. Oil higher, stocks lower. The U.S. launching a fresh wave of strikes against targets in Iran in retaliation for Iran trying to put mines in the Strait of Hormuz and for earlier strikes on a military base in Jordan. Now, Iran is threatening, quote, severe punishment for the U.S. in retaliation. Bottom line, oil is rallying above $90 a barrel now on WTI 90.08. That is a gain of 5%. Barrel of Brent, the global benchmark at 94.57. Brent crude right now up by about 4.5%. S&P 500 index down again today, down 52. Drop there of 0.7%. The S&P now at 76.33. Dow Industrials falling below 53,000. Dow right now down 398. A drop there of 0.7%. NASDAQ lower by 1%. The SOX, the Philadelphia Stock Exchange Semiconductor Index, down 2.5%. The VIX are back above 16 now. Two-year yield, 4.38%. And the 10-year at 4.78%. 30-year currently yielding 5.26%. Gold, meanwhile, down 2.2%, $43.40 the ounce. Crude bears repeating, 90.03 right now on WTI, up by almost 5%. First day of the new trading month, September 1st. Apple's Tim Cook officially handing over the keys.

0: Apple's Tim Cook officially handing over the keys to John Ternus today, capping a tenure as CEO that cemented the company as an iconic global brand and also turning its stock into one of the most reliable bets. Apple up 2,300% under Tim Cook. And today, with the handover, we got Apple shares up by 2.5%. For on-demand news, 24 hours a day, subscribe to Bloomberg News Now, wherever you get your podcast. I'm Charlie Pellett. Christina, Tim, that is a Bloomberg Business Flash.
1: Hey, Charlie, appreciate that update. Americans always looking to ways to figure out their retirement. I mean, this is something we talk about all the time.
2: Honestly, I've started thinking about my retirement the day I started working.
1: That's good. I mean, you're way ahead of the game if you're doing that. I mean, we constantly hear over and over again that Americans aren't ready. I want to bring in Heather LaValle. She's CEO of Voya Financial. It's a more than $9 billion market cap financial services firm. Think retirement, group benefits, health accounts, wealth management, and more. Shares, by the way, up more than 35% so far this year. Heather's out there in Old Saybrook, Connecticut. Heather, I just want to get from you if you agree with all the, you know, data out there that we see quarter after quarter that says Americans are woefully prepared for retirement. Is that right?
3: So I'm going to go back to a little bit of how Christine started, is thinking about retirement from the moment she started working. So what I would say is our research is showing, first, if I start with Gen Z population, the Gen Zs right now are saving more than any other generation has saved. They've saved earlier, they've saved more. So we see some really positive trends. As a matter of fact, they're saving more, twice as much as millennials at the same age. So our research finds that while there is challenges today and we see inflation, we do see that people who are staying the course, who engage digitally, who have access to a financial advisor, are actually feeling much, much better about their retirement.
2: Yeah, well, very interesting that you cited that, Heather, because, like, you know, Gen Z, very savvy, right? Very technologically savvy. They're willing to use AI for financial guidance. But interesting that a lot of them, like about 71%, still want a human involved in these investment decisions. Why do you think that is? Is it because of the complexity of the investment landscape at the moment? Or is there something about the human touch that just makes it different?
3: Yeah, I think, and as a mother of two Gen Zs, I see this firsthand with my own kids. And so what I would say, it's a couple things. Gen Z has incredible access to information, right? So right now what we see, it's not a lack of access to products or a lack of information, but our research shows that as Gen Zs are making a complicated decision, they want access to financial advisors to be able to help them with that. And so it's, you think about it, money is emotional. And one of the other things we see with Gen Zs, it's not just the retirement savings. For Voya, we have a unique perspective at the workplace because, as Tim mentioned, we serve through retirement, through benefits, through wealth, through investment management. So we've got this broad array of how we're seeing what's going on. And one of the other things we see, not only with Gen Zs, but across the board, is we're in fall open enrollment season. And so today, more and more employees are making a lot of decisions at the time that they're enrolling for benefits. Today, most workers will make as many as 18 different decisions when it comes to their open enrollment. And I would also link that back to retirement. So there's a lot of complexity. So really what we see is both Gen Zs, but as well as a broader swath of workers, they want access to personal guidance, they want access to tools, and they want access to advisors that can help them make decisions with confidence. And maybe one other thing I would point out, and this sounds a little bit kind of humorous, is we find that today people will take longer to determine what shows they're going to stream at night than the time they take to go through their annual benefits enrollment. And so that's something that by creating the guidance, we can help people make more confident decisions and ultimately not overspend on health insurance, create adequate savings for retirement, and build a life that is heading towards financial confidence.
1: I mean, to be fair, there's a lot of stuff out there to watch.
3: Very true.
1: You know, it's not always easy to find what to watch. I'm just messing around a little bit. I do want to know a little bit about the open enrollment stuff, because I was just kind of blown away by the idea that we have to come to, you know, close to 20 different decisions on average. So are you saying, like, okay, which health plan to choose, how much to put in your FSA or your HSA if you have an HSA, how much to stack away for, like, dependent care, all those

0: things, can you can actually go to like a Voya advisor to get help with that?
1: Well, so really, when you think about it, we also have a benefits administration arm. And so that is helping employers to be able to handle all of their open enrollment. So you think about today, we serve 18 million end consumers. We serve 50,000 employers. Think about it as those employer clients that are, think about Bloomberg, you write all the Bloomberg employees each year are going to go through your open enrollment. And so, Tim, you're absolutely thinking about it right. The decisions would be thinking about the healthcare and which plan am I selecting? Am I selecting dental insurance? Am I enrolling in maybe supplemental health products? And so it's that full spectrum. Some people may include their retirement. And then you add some complexities where you think about it. Are these contributions on a pre-tax basis? Are they on a post-tax basis? Am I contributing into the health savings account if I have a high deductible plan? Right? They can sound very complicated. And so for what we've done at Voya, is we actually have a personal guidance tool that allows somebody to go through and answer very specific questions that is going to guide them through that to make enrollment decisions. So that one is less about access to a financial advisor. It's about leveraging that tool to make decisions that are greater confidence that they feel good about where they've landed. And then typically it's usually on kind of money or other more complicated planning decisions. They want to be able to speak to a financial advisor.
0: On the healthcare side of it, we only see a portion of the healthcare costs. They've gone up massively just in the last few years. What do your data say about how much employers on average are paying per person for healthcare?
1: Yeah, so typically what we find is most employers are paying roughly 80% of the premium.
0: Okay.
1: It varies a little bit. What you may see is, I would say on average of anywhere between 12 to 15,000 a year. It may depend on whether it's just for an employee. It could be as high as 27,000 for a family coverage. And a lot of employees don't fully understand that dynamic, right? They may think that, you know, my employer is paying for 100% of it. So it is something that we've seen a lot of costs go up. And again, as a vantage point of looking across all of these different benefits, we see that employers are making different trade-offs. So if they're going to absorb more premiums to cover for their employees, sometimes something else might give on the other side of it, which is where, you know, it's a really interesting challenge for employers and something that we work to help them navigate each and every day.
2: Now, let's bring this back to kind of the model for Voya and how all of this is working out for the business, because, you know, you offer all of these, right? Retirement benefits, health accounts, wealth management. Is that something that is helpful in kind of getting customers to stick to one platform and get them used to Voya's ecosystem? Because as you say, a lot of these decisions, very complicated, and there's a lot to go through in each aspect of it.
1: Yeah, so really what I would say for us, it's less about having all of those products with one client. What we find is because we serve in those multiple businesses, we look at our clients much more holistically, and we look at the employees that we serve through them much more holistically. So if I take a client of ours that we have as a retirement client, we're understanding the challenges that they're facing, just as we talked about with the cost of medical inflation. We're also realizing the complexities that they have to manage with employees who might go out on leave of absence and a lot of complicated state regulations that they have to adhere to. So even if we're just serving them through one aspect of the business, we think about it in a very holistic way. Even through our asset management businesses, we're thinking about constructing investment solutions that may serve a client through a target date fund or a CIT. It's that intimate view that we see them at different, really critical junctures that allow us to bring more personalized support at the employer level, but as well as at the end consumer level.
2: And how does AI play a role in your offerings? Is that something that you're starting to incorporate or already incorporating into a number of services?
1: Yeah, it's something we started to incorporate. So last year we started, we view AI as a tool. It should be a tool that is helping to empower our workforce. So last year we really started in on education, adoption, excitement across our workforce to get everybody used to it. And what we've started to do is incorporating into the organization. We wanted to make sure we, of course, had the right governance, the right data protections, but we have started to incorporate it, for example, into the claims experience, where we can process a higher number of claims. We can reduce the turnaround time to get people their money faster. We've also included it in our chat and in our call centers. So it is empowering our customer advocacy team to really focus in on the customers when they need us most and serving up information. And I've talked about our financial advisors quite a bit. It's also helping to serve up information to our financial advisors so they can have much more personalized, relevant clients or relevant conversations with our clients. And then lastly, of course, we're looking at it for workflow optimization and efficiency, which is something that, again, it all ties back to the service of our client and how do we then empower our workforce to better service the customers and clients we serve every day.
0: Heather, as a fellow graduate of Colby College, I just have to ask you, what's more difficult, February day in Waterville, Maine, or running a public company?
1: Tim, that's a good question. I would have to say that sometimes a February day in Maine might be a little bit more challenging, you know, walking across campus on a negative zero degree day, but certainly a great experience.
0: Heather LaValle, you got to come back and join us again, hopefully in person next time. See you over at Voya Financial, joining us from Old Saybrook, Connecticut. Christine, this was the only time I came from California to Central Maine in February for college.
2: Why?
0: We don't have time to get into why, but it's a great question I ask myself all the time. That was the first time I ever experienced like my nose hairs freezing as I breathed in.
2: You weren't built for that weather, Tim.
0: Not built for that weather. No, not built for that weather. But it was a great experience. And I'm sure Heather and I actually had some of the same professor. She was a psychology major. I was on the same side of campus.
2: But, okay.
0: Yeah.
2: Maybe that made it worth it.
0: Maybe it made it worth it. Hey, coming up next, we are talking the intersection of AI and entertainment. We're going to be joined by an executive, Samira Bakhtar, over at Amazon Web Services. 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

0: It's 2:40 on Wall Street. We do check markets all day long here at Bloomberg. The Dow, the S&P, NASDAQ, all in the red as oil rallies. Right now, we have got the S&P 500 index down 63, drop there of 0.8%. Low of the day on the S&P 500 index. Stocks selling off, oil rallying as the U.S. launches a fresh wave of attacks against targets in Iran, extending a back and forth of fighting with neither side prepared to give up control over the Strait of Hormuz. President Trump says those strikes are in retaliation for Iran trying to put mines in the strait and for earlier strikes by the Islamic Republic on a military base in Jordan. So the S&P, worst level of the day right now, down 0.8%. The Dow also down 0.8%. NASDAQ is down 1.2%. The NASDAQ 100 index down 1.5%. The two-year yield, 4.39%. The 10-year, 4.79%. And the 30-year, 5.26%. Spot gold down $107 the ounce to $43.30. Drop there of 2.4%. Crude now rallying by 5.4%. $90.40 a barrel on WTI. Brent, $94.89, up by 4.8%. Sources tell Bloomberg Anthropic has agreed to a $35 billion computing deal with Lambda. That's a cloud provider backed by NVIDIA, part of an effort to quickly expand its AI capacity. NVIDIA shares today part of a broader tech sell-off. NVIDIA down by 1.7%. Coming up after the close of trading, Dell, HPE, and Palo Alto Networks. I'm Charlie Pellett. Christina, Tim, that is a Bloomberg Business Flash.
1: All right, Charlie Pellett, thank you very much. Now, Bloomberg Intelligence expects Amazon's cloud business to deliver sales exceeding $236 billion in 2027. And that is thanks to increasing demand for an AI infrastructure by enterprises. AWS is also expanding its footprint in the video space. In July, it signed a multi-year contract to host workloads for 12 labs, which is developing AI models that can make video searchable and understandable.
2: AWS, too, making deeper inroads in Hollywood. And here to talk about that, back with us is Samira Bakhtiar, General Manager of Media, Entertainment, Games, and Sports. And we can add connectivity to that as well.
1: Yes, that's
2: now,
1: today. Yes.
2: For AWS, congratulations on the new role.
1: Thank you very much.
2: She joins us here in the Bloomberg Business Week studio. I want to go in like a completely different direction. Wasn't planning on doing this, but you walked in here and you said you just got back from a month in Asia.
1: You were
2: all over China. You saw a lot happening there. What are you seeing that's like within your world of media, entertainment, gaming in China right now that like you're thinking about bringing to the U.S.?
3: Well, I think it's many of the same themes that we talked about at Bloomberg Screen Time in October. When I met with you, we talked a bit about three key themes that we're seeing internationally. One was the desire for more brands to create content faster at a higher fidelity and at a lower price point. The second was the ability to be able to distribute their content across multiple different platforms, social and mobile being primary drivers. And then the third was around monetization. How can they drive greater revenue generation? And the through line across all that was the use of AI, like in very intelligent ways. So to your point, I just got back from a month in China where I had the opportunity of being in Shanghai, Shenzhen, Beijing, meeting with so many customers, and all of them wanted to talk about the exact same things. How can we leverage AI across entertainment to help us produce content across our studio and our creator environments? As an example, topical was anime creation. And how can we do it, though, while having humans at the center of it, while using the tool just to help with innovation?
2: How are customers there and the customers of the firms that you met with, how are they accessing content? I know it's on their smartphones, but like what apps are they using? Like where are they seeing it? Is it the super apps still?
3: Yeah, I mean, it would be the apps that you would expect across Greater Mainland China. I was also in Hong Kong and Japan.
2: Okay.
3: So there's various apps. As an example, like I met with a company called Starry. They were very interesting in their work around microdramas. So there's a multitude of different companies that are all desiring the ability to be able to create that content, but distribute it on mobile first, mm-hmm. which has been a core focus of AWS. We helped to pioneer the streaming era. We talked about that in October with our acquisition of AWS Elemental. It helped us really create streaming content that can scale globally. Close to 2 billion people around the world, including across Asia, are receiving their streaming content through these AWS services. And we also have been focusing on the ability to be able to then take that content and create mobile-first experiences, which is a focal area for Asia, but also here in the United States as more and more content is being consumed on mobile. I'll give you you a stat, 88% of Gen Z right now is consuming all their content on mobile. And we recently worked bringing it back to domestic with Fox Sports, mm-hmm. who came to us and said that, you know, 90% of all of their sports content was being viewed on mobile devices. And so they had a real problem statement. They had all this, these incredible rights to distribute incredible sports content. How can they now push it out to mobile devices and social with the minimal amount of latency? Mm-hmm. And so we helped create a new product called AWS Elemental Inference, which is like AI cheat code for them to be able to take that content in and flip it into a vertical feed and distribute it with only 6 to 10 seconds of latency. Mm-hmm. So we're really excited about that because it gives them the opportunity to provide vertical video, engage across social platforms, and let's face it, like all content right now is fighting for attention with TikTok and mm-hmm. Instagram Reels and YouTube. And I'm actually really delighted to say that on September 10th, we're going to announce some new features that are going to be available to make that viewing experience across mobile even more exciting.
1: Yeah, well, why don't you tell us about these new features then? I mean, what's going to be available on September 10th? And yeah. You know, do you see this as kind of ushering the next phase of AI's role in content creation, particularly for this consumer yeah, segment?
3: Absolutely. So I think that all I can tell you about September 10th, you're going to have to pay attention to the news, is imagine being at a live event and then essentially becoming a camera person in the event itself and aiding in the experience. So I'll tease more out on September 10th. Pay attention.
1: Give us a little bit more.
3: But I do think what I do want to talk to you about is actually something that we did launch around content creation, which is your second point. So as AWS has worked to help really revolutionize the streaming era, we've also been doing that across content creation at scale. And there's three different proof points I want to talk to you about. So we have been focused on taking all of the different tools that are required to produce cinematic content and helping to democratize them so that filmmakers and creators of all sizes are able to access them and to get their stories heard. One of the best examples of that is something we did with filmmaker John Irwin. Mm-hmm. He has a piece of content that will be distributed on Prime Video soon called Moses, The Old Stories. It stars Academy Award-winning actor Ben Kingsley. It's an incredible piece of cinematic production. We worked with him to be able to invent an entirely new way to create film. It's called real-time hybrid filmmaking, and it essentially collapses the very linear motions associated with cinematic production into a faster motion that combines two different methodologies of filmmaking. The first mm-hmm. is the modality of virtual production, and the second is performance capture. These, mm-hmm. that might sound really technical. Imagine films like Avatar and The Mandalorian and the ways in which those films were produced, and leveraging AI to help with the acceleration, right, mm-hmm. of the production of the sets, as an example, so that the actors can be immersed in the scenes in real time.
1: Yeah.
3: And John Irwin was able to greenlit that production. And to my recollection, I think he was able to produce that content 5 times faster than if he had done it in a more traditional mm-hmm. linear path.
1: Yeah.
3: And the most impressive part of all is that he was able to bring 100 jobs back to Los Angeles, union jobs, in order to be able to help with that production. So really, really exciting to see what we've been able to do around creative content production with real-time hybrid filmmaking. And there's a couple other examples I can talk about with Amazon MGM Studios and some of the work we're doing now to make that available to our entertainment customers around the world, including in Asia.
1: All right. Well, very quick, Samira, because we're short on time, but what's been the reception from consumers in terms of AI-generated content? Makes sense from a producer standpoint, but how are consumers looking at this?
3: Yeah, well, I think my vantage point, we're looking at the use of AI to be able to help accelerate that cinematic film production across mm-hmm. both animated and live action. And I think that consumers are always going to want choice, right? And I think we are customer obsessed at Amazon. And I think the ability for us to be able to enable both studios and creators of all sizes to be able to cultivate that content and distribute it creates more choice for consumers. And I think that is something that will delight them.
2: Samira Bakhtiar, good to see you.
3: Thank you.
2: It's been like almost a year.
3: 10 months.
2: Yeah, don't be a stranger.
3: I won't.
2: I hope to see you out there in LA for Screen Time once again. Samira Bakhtiar is General Manager, Media, Entertainment, Games, Sports, and Connectivity over at AWS. She joins us here in the Bloomberg Business Week studio. Taking a look at equities as we get close to an hour away from the close of trading. The S&P 500 now lower by 0.9%. The NASDAQ Composite under pressure down 1.3%. The Dow down 0.9%. I type in GLCOGO on the Bloomberg terminal to pull up global commodities, which are higher right now on concerns and increased intensity of fighting in the Middle East. WTI up more than 5.5%. Brent up 5%. 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
1: It is Bloomberg Business Week Daily. Carol Masser is off. I did just get a text message from her, though.
2: Did you?
1: I'm going to say.
2: She misses you.
1: I don't know if she misses me, but she's happy to be out there. But she's also, you know, she misses being here, but she's, I think she's happy to be away. So
2: yeah.
1: Carol's back in about a week. We like to give her a little bit of time at the end of August and beginning of September to take some time off and sail the high seas. We're happy to have with us Christina Kino. She manages the MLive blog for Bloomberg News. She's team leader over there. And, all you got to do is type in MLIV Go on the Bloomberg terminal. It answers all your questions about what's actually happening in markets today. And I think it's fair to say, Christine, today's market action, whether we're talking about bonds, whether we're talking about stocks, and whether we're talking about commodities, we're going cross-asset here, is all about what's happening in the Middle East.
2: Absolutely, Tim. I mean, all roads really lead back to what's happening with oil, specifically as a result of the renewed hostilities between the U.S. and Iran, right? I mean, this oil story was very much the bane of markets' existence when this conflict first broke out at the end of February, early March, and the fact that we're still here more than 6 months later really just speaks to the importance of the geopolitical developments, what it means to oil, and what that means in turn for the rest of the market complex.
1: Our Bloomberg News team reporting that Iran's armed forces have launched a, quote, decisive operation in response to U.S. strikes on Tuesday. This is from the semi-official Tasnim news agency. It says that U.S. bases and interests in the region will be targeted by Iranian missiles and drones. If we take a look at how this does affect markets cross-asset, yes, it's a story about conflict. It's a story about geopolitics, but it's a story about markets, too. As you mentioned, oil higher on the day, WTI up by more than 5.4%, Brent up another 5% today. Both of these up by more than 56% since the beginning of the year. For more stocks, let's take a look at some stocks on the move today. I'm Tim Stenovek with Christina Kino. We are joined by Bloomberg News Deputy Team Leader for U.S. Equities, Jess Menton. She joins us here. Hey, Jess, how you doing?
3: It's been another fun day on the equities team.
1: It's
3: never
1: a
3: dull
1: fun
3: moment.
1: Day.
3: No, it always is, and especially when you can put the puzzle pieces together, right, for the market. So I'll mark you through a few different stocks that I decided to choose here to kind of show you what all is happening. So obviously you highlighted what's going on with the bond deepening that sell-off there, but then obviously what's happening with oil prices and how that ties to inflation. But in particular, if you're looking at, so the worst sector today is consumer discretionary, but that's because of Tesla. So if you look beyond that, industrials is the second worst industry group, and specifically transport. So that's obviously going to tie into the oil story. So Old Dominion Freight Line, ODFL is the ticker symbol on this, down about 6% on pace for its worst day since May 4th of earlier this year. So really, if you're looking at that, as well as other peers in the group like CSX, Union Pacific, FedEx, I mean, those are all being pressured there. And obviously, when you're thinking about transports, it's also a tell on the economy. Normally, even if you've looked at this too, though, there's an index tracking it. It's S15 Tran Index is what I like to look at to kind of house and basket all of those. It's down close to 3% today, so it'd be its worst day since June 17th. But overall, if you look at a year-to-date basis, it's still up about 12-13% on the year. So even though it can be kind of a tell on the economy, still has performed well. But today, really getting hard hit, guys, because of that tie to oil.
2: Yeah. Well, speaking of what's happening geopolitically, ExxonMobil probably is doing quite well today, given the oil prices.
3: So on the flip side of that, the best sector, of course, in the S&P 500 is energy, up more than 1%. So looking at ExxonMobil, XOM is the ticker symbol on this, up about 2%. But when you look at its other peers as well as Chevron, or even in the heat map, the IMAC function for the S&P 500, and specifically the energy sector, obviously you're going to see those leading the gains. And then right behind that is healthcare. Part of that is mRNA and the gains that it had, especially in August on the back of that. So, of course, beyond energy, seeing kind of this, the healthcare story. Holding up two today.
1: Okay.
3: Some bright spots.
1: Let's get to the one that I want to talk about.
3: Of course, we're waiting the best for last.
1: Yeah, all right, let's talk about it. Here we go.
3: Of course, AAPL. Apple.
2: Yep.
3: And so this stock, if you look at the Mag 7, though, and I'm sure you were looking at the index as far as how the other stocks are performing to this day, other than Meta,
1: I mean, I dream
3: Apple,
1: the index.
3: Exactly.
1: Yes.
3: Apple is the highest one out of the Mag 7 index, up about 3%, so it would be its best day since July 24th. And besides Meta, those were the only two in that group that were higher today. The rest of those getting pressured, like Tesla's too, as I mentioned earlier, as well as Amazon and Microsoft. But really, Apple, it's because today is the first day that its new CEO is taking over the helm of the company, John Ternus, after, of course, we certainly saw Tim Cook at the helm of the company over the past 15 years, but this is a bright spot in a sea of red when you're thinking about what's happening in the Mag 7 here.
1: Okay, so push back on me here, because I don't believe this narrative, because nothing is surprising to the market. The market knew about this months ago.
3: Well, also, this is beyond even just this story, because if you're looking at what's happening with the stocks today and the chip makers, obviously that's down a lot. But when it comes to Apple compared to, say, NVIDIA's biggest customers, it spends the least on AI. And typically when you see a more macro story with a bond sell-off tying into oil prices, it's probably, to your point, beyond even what we're seeing with the CEO type story, because it spends the least amount to AI when you're thinking about what's happening with Amazon, Microsoft, Meta, as well as obviously the companies that are some of the biggest customers for NVIDIA here. So I think that's probably the bigger story.
1: Jess Menton from our U.S. equities team. She's deputy team leader with today's Stock Movers. 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We continue to get headlines about what's happening with markets and superlatives out there. The latest European gas futures rise into the highest, going back to 2023. More next on Bloomberg.
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0: The countdown is on. Everything you need to get the edge at the end of the market day. This is The Close.
5: Higher yields, well, they don't matter for stocks until they do. Live from Studio 2 here at Bloomberg headquarters in New York, I'm Romain Bostic, kicking you off to the closing bells here in New York on this Tuesday afternoon. A rocky start to the month of September with stocks on the back foot here on this first. A fresh bout of bond volatility creating a bit of caution out there over most of the asset classes. Two-year yields back to their highest level since early 2025. Well, you take a look there at that 10-year yield, though, 4.79. And change. Brent crude popping back up towards that $95 a barrel mark. That's not helping matters either. And we're going to see if those smattering of tech earnings that we get after the bell can maybe undo some of today's losses. Remember that heading into the bell, we get Dell, MongoDB, and Palo Alto Networks all set to report earnings after the bell. But it might be a bit of a stretch to think that some of those names can actually save this market. I don't mean to downplay their earnings. Dell's revenue is expected by consensus to reach a record high of $45 billion, another signal of how prolonged the current demand cycle for AI servers can go. And we get the software side of that AI trade, with MongoDB expected to maintain its revenue growth pace, and Palo Alto set to post its strongest revenue growth in 19 quarters. But the bullishness around the AI trade, well, it's going to have to contend a bit with the bearishness right now around treasuries. The yield on the U.S. 30-year bond creeping back to its most elevated since 2007, and today is set to settle above 5% for a 56th time since the start of January. That's the most since 2006. The bearish sentiment echoed in the currency market, where most EM exchange rates are going to end the day weaker. It's all a tricky setup for the final 4 months of this year. Positioning, performance, dispersion, and seasonality adding to the complexity. But at the heart of it all remains a primary question around inflation, its impact on rates, and the feed through to equity valuations. It's a tightening correlation that a lot of investors had been ignoring, at least until now.
6: I think the market's underestimating the impact of inflation on the long rates. The thing is, the break-evens haven't moved by a lot, so people are saying it's not inflation at all. But I look at the correlation between oil prices and the 10-year yield or the 30-year yield. They're at around 80% on a 30-day moving average, and that's the 99th percentile of their history. So this could be, oh, the war is going to go on for longer. That creates more deficits, but it also smells of inflation concern.
5: And that is the setup for you into the closing bells. And we're going to get back to those stories. But for now, I kind of want you to forget everything that I just said, because our first guest has spent 50 years telling investors to ignore a lot of that day-to-day noise that I just walked you through. David Booth, he co-founded Dimensional Fund Advisors in 81 with a then radical idea borrowed from a handful of Chicago academics that you can't outguess the market, that winning investors are the ones who don't panic, the ones who stay invested. They're the ones who stay calm, if you will. In fact, stay calm
7: It's not just a portfolio rule and a life philosophy. It's the title of his new book, part memoir, part investment guide, and it's out today. David, great to have you here on the program.
8: Well, great to be here.
7: All right, you heard everything I just walked through.
8: Right.
7: We're all going to panic. We're all going to, look like the sky is falling. But it really gets to this idea of how you sort of manage through volatility, manage through uncertainty. It's easy to say stay invested, but when it looks like things are breaking down, how do you sort of find that resilience?
8: Well, I think revert back to first principles. Mm-hmm. How does the stock market behave? Come together and set prices. And I'm reminded in 2020, the first quarter, mm-hmm. the market's down over 20%, and the pandemic has hit, mm-hmm. and the pundits are saying that it's going to last 2 or 3 years. So people are deciding, gosh, should I get out? And I go, look, if it looks like a 2 or 3 year problem, down 20% is about the right number. So going forward, I would think this is as a reasonable time as any to invest. And the reason I bring it up is because then what happened was the next 9 months, the market's up like 50%. Mm-hmm. And the people that panicked and got out missed out on that uprise. Look, over the long haul, stocks do about 10% a year. But you got to be there, mm-hmm. To be assured of getting that return. And so part of the motivation for writing the book is really to help people think that through and be more likely to stay invested. Mm-hmm. My next book, I'm going to make it Stay Invested.
7: Stay invested. But it gets to this idea, though, too. I mean, when you started this fund, and I mean, you were very young, basically abandoning your studies, if you will, your academic studies, for this idea that was born out of academia. And obviously the folks that you've had, that you currently have working with you, but more importantly, the ideas that you got, obviously just a murderous row of academic financial minds from Eugene Fama, Kenneth French, and a bunch of other folks that I'm probably forgetting. How did you have the conviction to say, though, that rather than be a stock picker, to just sort of look at the market much more broadly, not just as an index?
8: Yeah, right.
7: I mean, I know you added factors, a lot of other things to that as well, but that would somehow be the outperformance, if you will.
8: Well, the key was we had the data.
7: Mm-hmm. And that data was relatively new back then.
8: It was new.
7: Yeah.
8: Before 1960, there really wasn't the data to allow you to do much academic research. And that changed in the 60s when all of a sudden the data became available and researchers could ask a lot of questions. The first one being, do professional managers beat the market or not? Mm-hmm. They've been doing that study for 60 years, mm-hmm. kind of from a lot of people's viewpoint, kind of miserable results. Mm-hmm. The managers don't seem to be able to beat the market. And that is such an important concept because it says to people like my parents who never invested in markets, the outsiders can do as well as the insiders because mm-hmm. the insiders don't seem to be, and you can buy the market very inexpensively mm-hmm. a lot of places. So,
7: but what's sort of the evolution of that idea? Because we talk about, I mean, what you did isn't just basic indexing on a market cap basis. I mean, you added a few factors to that, four factors, I think, right?
8: Yeah.
7: And we've seen now factors sort of, I mean, there's like, a gazillion of them out there. Has that maybe distorted the idea of maybe what you were going for, that maybe we've gotten too deep into this?
8: I think we have quite a ways to go yet. People often ask, for example, with the S&P 500 and other index funds, so much money being indexed, won't that make markets inefficient? Mm-hmm. Well, they haven't. Mm-hmm. And one of the interesting things there is that there's been a rapid rise in indexing, but it's been associated with a rapid rise in trading volume. Mm-hmm. So what's happened is people seem to be shifting to market timing rather than stock picking. Mm-hmm. But the trading volume is still there and price discovery is still there.
7: When we talk about the efficiency of markets, though, the market has evolved. I mean, we're talking about tokenization of stocks potentially and a lot of other sort of new financial instruments out there that are allowing people to trade and invest in different ways, but also in a much more dispersed manner with regards to exchanges. Does that change the efficiency of markets or does it improve it?
8: No, I think basically there's more and better, particularly as we get into AI and other ways of processing data. I think the argument is the markets are even getting more efficient. Hmm. The And based on these ideas, you know, it's really been shocking to me that people have so much anxiety about investing in public markets, the stock and bond markets, when the evidence is over the long haul, they behave kind of like we hoped they would. You know, stocks do about 10% a year, bonds about 4 or 5, you know, and people don't seem to be able to beat that. So in writing the book, hopefully people feel a sense of optimism about investing. In today's world where there's so much anxiety, you know, hopefully we have a breath of fresh air in terms of optimism.
7: The buildup and the expansion of Dimensional, I think you just hit $1 trillion in assets there. And I also saw something that really kind of caught my eye a few months ago. You just kind of took an ETF share class and you kind of bolted that onto basically sort of the active mutual fund.
8: Yeah.
7: Kind of walk us through what that is supposed to do for investors in terms of...
8: The ETF?
7: Yeah.
8: It just it doesn't do anything in terms of investing the money. It's... But it does a lot in terms of ease of buying and getting invested.
7: Mm-hmm.
8: You know, with an ETF, you buy it through your brokerage account, whereas a mutual fund, you have to ship money to the fund custodian. It's just, for a lot of people, it's just easier. So that's what the future is about, is making it easy for people to invest one way or another.
7: From a business perspective and running a business, and as sort of we sort of move deeper into this sort of new wave of investing, we've seen a lot of fee compression there.
8: Right.
7: And I am curious as to how you maintain both revenue growth but also profitability when that fee compression is sort of a main core tenet of your business model.
8: Well, I mean, one, you got to be very... run your business very efficiently. You know, we are very efficient and very aggressive on fees as well. So, we're doing okay. We have a solid business.
7: And it's kind of interesting when we talk about, you know, not only what you were spawned out of, but now you're spawning sort of, you know, your own folks who've sort of taken your ethos on. And I was looking at Eduardo Repetto and kind of what he's done over at Advantis and a few other people. Do you still kind of consult with them and talk with them about what they're doing?
8: I don't spend much time talking to them
7: about
8: what they're doing. They spun out of, it was a group that spun out of Dimensionals.
7: Yeah.
8: And they created a nice little business on their own.
7: Yeah. So, I mean, what does that mean, though, about the legacy, though, in terms of what you built and, you know, where you want to see it go?
8: Well, you know, when they left, we had about $400 billion under management, I think. Now we have over $1 trillion. Mm-hmm. So we've done well. Mm-hmm. And they've done fine, too.
7: I'm sure you heard the rumors. There are a lot of people questioning whether Dimensional might actually be for sale.
8: Yeah, I know. I've heard a, all I can say is, look, I worked hard to get to this spot. I'm having fun now. I mean, working with clients, and these are the good days, you know.
7: Yeah.
8: So who knows about the future? But
7: yeah. What does the advisor channel look like right now, of not only for Dimensional, but really for overall for the industry? Because it seems like it's becoming much more critical to sort of the mechanics of it.
8: Yeah. When we started, we started working with a fee-only advisor, the RIA market, back when it was really tiny, 30 years ago. And it's exploding on the scene as people are moving away from commission-based firms. So the fee-only advisor business is a great business. I think it's terrific because, unlike commissions, you get fee-based, you get interests are aligned. There's not as much conflict of interest.
7: Well, it's funny. I mean, yesterday I was at T. Rowe Price speaking with their CEO, Rob Sharps, and obviously T. Rowe was kind of a pioneer in the idea of a more a fee-based model rather than a commission model. And obviously that company's gone through a lot of changes over the years, but it's always stuck by that attitude, and that is now more or less the standard that we see. Do you have a sense of maybe what the next sort of big evolution in financial markets might be?
8: It'll probably be something that's already out there in small quantities. You know, innovation in financial markets isn't usually just a boom. You know, it's huge like we see in technology.
7: Yeah.
8: It's usually, you know, ideas start out slowly and build, kind of like our firm. You know, we started in my spare bedroom down in Brooklyn Heights here, you know, and And this to have had nice steady growth.
7: I saw this anecdote, though, that when you first started that, you tried to get a bunch of phone lines, the phone company wouldn't give it to you because they thought you were like an illegal bookie or something.
8: Yeah, right. This was 1981 in Brooklyn. Back then, Brooklyn was not fashionable like it is today.
7: Yeah.
8: And so they weren't really prepared for a startup firm.
7: Yeah.
8: So I called them. I'm converting my spare bedroom into our trading room. So I called up for 6 telephone lines. This was at New York Telephone, which was the telephone company at the time. They thought I was a bookie. So I had to go up to the assistant treasurer and get him to send people down and give me the phone line so we could get started.
7: It's a great story. And also reading your book, I mean, you talk a lot about your upbringing and being a shoe salesman and just kind of all that sort of folded into your career. But I am curious, are you surprised where you ended up? Because, I mean, it seemed like looking at the early part, before you started Dimensional, you were on an academic.
8: Yeah, right.
7: You're working on your PhD.
8: Right.
7: And what were you going to be? You were just going to be another Eugene Fama, to be what he became. But he goes on to win a Nobel. I mean, did you ever think that, hey, if I had stayed and got my PhD, maybe you would have been there?
8: Very few things am I confident about. One of them is I would have never achieved that level of success, which is part of the reason to leave. What I want to do is apply the ideas. You know, these great academics, they're not all that interested in applying what they come up with.
7: Yeah.
8: So I thought the world would be best served if Gene Fama continued to do research and I tried to apply it, apply the ideas, rather than the other way around. Mm-hmm. You know, so,
7: yeah.
8: No, it's been great. As you mentioned, we've had 5 Nobel laureates work closely with us as directors. And so I get all the academic connection I want. I mean, it's been incredibly helpful to us.
7: Yeah. Why did you write this book?
8: Out of here again, I want people to feel kind of some optimism about investing. You know, it's this pessimism I see in a lot of places now, I think it's misplaced. Mm. There is a lot of anxiety, but to compare the level of anxiety now to, say, what life may have been like in the Great Depression or during World War II or whatever, I mean, anxiety is kind of the nature of the beast. And had my parents understood better how markets work, they would have been more likely to invest.
7: Yeah.
8: And so that's what it's really about, trying to reach particularly people that haven't gotten around to investing or been afraid to invest or whatever, try to say, you know, you'll be okay.
7: Yeah. Have you ever had a situation where you didn't stay calm?
8: I do have 2 kids, and when I observe that a 2-year-old, there are some things about managing a 2-year-old that's a little different than my day job, you know.
7: Yeah. All right. Well, David, it was great to have you here. Congratulations on the book, and congratulations on a stellar career.
8: Okay. Well, thanks for having me.
7: Absolutely. David Booth there, the chairman, co-founder of Dimensional Fund Advisors, and the author of a new book called Stay Calm. When we come back, we're going to talk about Apple's $4 trillion turnover, Tim Cook stepping down. And today, officially, John Ternus taking the reins. We're going to talk to Jeff Christian, founder and CEO of Christian and Timbers, and one of the men who led the last 2 board searches under Steve Jobs. That's coming up next here on The Close, right here on Bloomberg.

0: bringing you up-to-the-minute news whenever and wherever it happens. I'm David Gura in Aspen, Colorado, and this is Bloomberg.
1: 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Good morning. 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
9: I'm Lisa Mateo.
10: 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We're tracking breaking news today from Wall Street to Washington.
11: Let's start overseas. The sector is really propelling this deal forward.
0: Yeah, the hope is this will open up new markets and provide some additional liquidity.
11: Of course, now they're going to have competitors. We got a big week coming up in politics.
0: Earnings season is underway. We're going to get some key reports.
9: Everything you need to know before the markets open on Monday.
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11: Guys,
8: buckle up. It's a multi-trillion dollar industry. We'll show you what's happening in ETFs like no one else. ETF IQ, Mondays on Bloomberg.
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13: Let's check in on financial markets here on this first trading day of September. Stocks starting off the month on the back foot. A big downdraft in equities, and a big part of that reason is for the upswing that we're actually seeing today in oil prices. It's not there on your screen, but Brent crude prices right now up about 5%. Similar story for WTI, $95 a barrel on Brent, $90 a barrel on WTI. This on the back of reports here of renewed strikes by the U.S. on Iran, and now Iran saying that it will now plan retaliatory strikes of its own. And we're also seeing continued upward pressure on yields, and all of this sort of combining to sort of make things a little bit more complicated for equity investors. Equity investors still tethered to that AI trade, an AI trade that we'll get another read on after the bell tonight as we hear from Dell and how well it's doing with regards to its sales of AI servers. We're also going to hear from the software side with MongoDB and security with regards to Palo Alto Networks. Meanwhile, when we come back after the break, we're going to check in with T. Rowe Price. We had a chance to visit their headquarters down in Baltimore, Maryland yesterday, talking about the evolution of the mutual fund space, the transition into ETFs, and just what's next for the financial industry. A sit down with the CEO, Rob Sharps, when we come back after the break, right here on Bloomberg.

0: My old mentor, Roger Staubach, who told me when I transitioned, football will never leave you, but you need to leave it.
1: Wow.
0: Everyone has a dream, and a lot of dreams are, you know, my dream is to play football and play professional football, and you get the dream comes true, but it is going to end. And the day it ends, the day before it ends, you're one of the best in the world. Great. The next day you wake up, that's gone. What are you great at? And the truth is nothing, right? I'm not great at anything else.
2: I talk about it all the time, Steve, is this whole idea of it's not from penthouse to penthouse. And what I mean by that is you played for 15, 20 years and you're in the penthouse. That doesn't mean that you come to the business world and you're going to be in the penthouse. Now, you don't start in the third floor or the lobby. You actually have to start in the basement.

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0: You know, we were just talking with David Boof over at Dimensional Funds, a company he founded 45 years ago as a mutual fund company that has successfully transitioned into ETFs, a big focus on indexing. Meanwhile, you have T. Rowe Price. It's been in business twice as long, 90 years. It also started as a mutual fund company, and it's been, well, trying to navigate that transition into things like ETFs, SMAs, and a lot of other new strategies that clients have been asking for. He's got $2 trillion in assets under management, and CEO Rob Sharps, well, he laid out his vision for me yesterday into exactly how he sees growth for the company going forward. Take a listen.
1: We're operationally ready to launch a trust that incorporates private market assets at certain points along the glide path. We're seeing some client interest. I think at the outset, it will be a subsegment of the market. There'll be a part of the market that's enthusiastic about incorporating the diversification and the elevated

0: find a certain subsegment of the market.
1: It's interesting, interesting dynamic, and obviously it seems like everyone feels like we're going there one way or the other. I am curious about your interests, and more importantly, your clients' interests in some of these tax advantage strategies, whether you're sort of looking at new products to actually feed into that at all.
0: We are. The first thing I would say is that the ETF as a wrapper is more tax efficient than open-ended mutual funds. So first order of business for us is to make sure that we have a great range of ETFs and ultimately that we use those ETFs in model accounts, asset allocation models that deliver solutions and outcomes on behalf of clients that are trying to build after-tax wealth. We also have a SMA business, and the SMA business is where a lot of the emphasis on tax loss harvesting and tax optimization has really manifested itself. Mm-hmm. We have that capability as well, and you know, kind of ultimately believe that that's an area where we'll have the opportunity to grow.
1: Are you planning any other M&A?
0: We're always evaluating. Look, our industry is consolidating. The definition of scale is being redefined, and we're always evaluating M&A opportunities. We have a very, very high bar, but you know, we're interested in things that bring us new capability, that can help us reach new clients, mm-hmm. particularly to the extent that they're not disruptive to our existing obligations to clients.
1: Why don't you think investors are maybe giving you a little bit more credit? I mean, we've seen the underperformance of the stock as of late, and there are a lot of people concerned now that as you shift into these new products, some of them are effectively lower fee products than what you would have gotten on your traditional mutual funds. And there's some concern about that bridge as to, is this a company that maybe does a lot more business in terms of assets, but maybe has less revenue on a relative basis? Is that the future?
0: I think. Yeah. Look, there's no question that industry-wide there's pressure on fees from a like-for-like perspective. To some extent, we can offset that if we're successful in alternatives where there's also fee pressure, but where the mix is much richer than what our current mix would look like. I think investors are very, very focused on the near-term outflows and near-term fee pressure. Mm-hmm. And I think some investors might like us to go more quickly in terms of leaning into some of these areas that are really on trend and are really growing in the industry. I think for us, it's more important to do it right.
1: Rob Sharps, the CEO of T. Rowe Price. 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

0: Let's check in on Apple. The share is up about 3% here on the very first trading day of September and the very first day of John Ternus as CEO. The company's former head of hardware engineering telling employees today he's excited about next week's new iPhone reveal and other products in the pipeline. Bloomberg's chief Apple correspondent Mark Gurman joins us right now to talk a little bit more about this. I'm sure that the timing of the start of his tenure is no coincidence. The guy in charge of hardware has got a big announcement that he's got to make in about a week's time, Mark. He seems like he's ready for it.
1: No coincidence at all. Typically when Apple does these types of major transitions, they do it at the tail end of the year or the very beginning of the year. So the September 1st timing was always strange based on their preferences, strange based on, you know, their fiscal calendar. And of course, we have known why for some time. Apple always holds an event in the first half of September, and they wanted Ternus to be the one to hold this event and introduce their splashy new foldable iPhone, right? This is a big deal. Ternus has spearheaded this project. It's going to be expensive, over $2,000, I'm told, but it's also going to be jam-packed with hot new technologies. And what better way for Ternus to begin his tenure than by introducing the biggest change to the iPhone in the product's history?
0: What can you just tell me kind of what we should look to Ternus for? I mean, in terms of personality, I mean, obviously there are a lot of comparisons drawn between sort of the wow and the sort of pie in the sky stuff that Steve Jobs brought to the table. Then you had Tim Cook come in, who was more of a manager, a little more boring. You know, I think he would even admit that. I mean, where does Ternus sort of fall on that spectrum? Does he come across more as a Tim Cook to you or more closely to Steve Jobs?
1: He's somewhere in between, closer to Cook for sure, but definitely somewhere in between. I wouldn't say directly in the middle. I would say maybe 25% of the way towards Steve Jobs, away from Tim Cook, if that makes sense. You're going to see a lot of continuity. You're going to see a similar management style, but you're going to see more decisiveness, and you're going to see more innovation, I think. But the real test for Ternus will not be this year, next year, the year after. It's going to be half a decade from now, in 10 years from now, when he needs to reinvent the company around some new product. That is potentially not the iPhone, right? You know, Tim Cook had his Apple Watch moment, his AirPods moment. He had some flops. Obviously, the self-driving car never came to market. He had flops around satellite connectivity. You know, that was a big area of investment for Apple, but they've really fallen behind SpaceX and the like there.
0: Yeah.
1: And obviously, in spatial computing, that has not been the crowning achievement Cook wanted, but we'll see what Ternus is able to do. Obviously, product roadmaps, they're in development for a very long time. Everything you're going to see for the next 5 years has been conceived with Tim Cook as CEO. And so we're going to have to wait and see what comes after that. What comes next? What's the truly first generation Ternus stuff? But it'll be a while.
0: All right. Mark Gurman, Bloomberg's chief Apple correspondent, all over this story. Now we want to go to a person who actually oversaw the last two board searches at Apple under Steve Jobs, and who now says the move to John Ternus signals a strategic shift for the company. Jeff Christian is the founder and CEO of Christian and Tim. And I do want to start off with this idea of a hardware guy, a hardware engineer, I should say, being tapped to run the company, who a lot of people would say their problem isn't the hardware. Maybe their problem is software. Maybe their problem is AI. What does a hardware engineer, in your view, bring to the table for a company like Apple?
2: That's a great question. And what I think the most important thing that Ternus has to do is be as good a recruiter as Steve was, as great a talent engineer. Right now, we are in the biggest war for talent we've ever seen. And whoever ends up with the best AI talent wins. Apple's been losing their best AI talent to companies like Meta and others. And they're not bringing in the talent that's going to actually lead the future. So his understanding of engineering and the real attractiveness is people wanting to come to work for him, believing in his vision, being a little bit more like Steve as to what they can do in the future. And I think that the time to reinvent the company is now, and it has to be reinvented under AI, and they've got to be a leader in the AI space.
0: When we look at a lot of the current crop of CEOs out there, particularly for tech companies and some of the newer ones, whether they're in the AI space, whether it's a company like SpaceX, or whether it's even some of the more legacy tech companies like a Face, Meta, and Alphabet, and Microsoft. There is sort of an outsized nature to these CEOs as visionaries, whether that's fair or not. They sort of come across with that. There is a gravitas that they bring to the table that attracts investors and probably, to your point, attracts employees. Do you think Ternus has that?
2: think he has some of it. I think people do love working for Turnus. They love working for Johnny Sergi better. And he does a lot of the AI work today in the chip space. And they're being able to hold on to their talent in the silicon world. But they're losing their talent on the digital AI side. And they've got nothing really going on in robotics. And they've got to make a statement there. So Turnus has to be able to be out in front, out in the market, painting a vision that people want to be a part of. Everything is about, you know, basically in this new world, is who can recruit the very best AI talent, whether it's people that are building models or those that are at the frontier of applied AI. And there's a lot of work to be done in both. Apple has to start showing, you know, what they're going to do in terms of deploying AI that's going to drive down costs and accelerate revenue. That's deploying like FDEs and forward deployed engineers. We just did a study that said that less than 1% of all big companies are getting more, $100 million or more in ROI return. Apple has to start reporting that to the street, and they have to start innovating on the AI side.
0: With regards to just how much of a honeymoon Turnus is going to have, I was thinking about this idea too. Like when I was covering when Steve Jobs passed and Tim Cook formally took over, obviously it was his company and there was no way to really doubt it. Tim Cook is going to stay on in leadership role, from what we can understand, handling some of the political issues in Washington and some of the other things that maybe Turnus doesn't want to deal with. But what does it mean, though, to have your predecessor still there in the building, still there in the boardroom? Is that going to be an overhang, or do you think that they can work together?
2: Well, we see this a lot in CEO transitions. The outgoing CEO becomes executive chairman or vice chairman or has some role in the transition. It is more about, as you said, Romain, about continuity, and it usually doesn't last very long. So it would be one of the first incidences that I've seen where the outgoing CEO stays longer than a year or two. But it is possible that they can work together, and Turnus probably does not like to do some of the stuff that Cook does like to do. But I think that's a temporary situation. I don't think it's a long-term leadership model that can continue with at Apple.
0: What are your general thoughts on what type of team that Turnus might build? We've already seen some departures from the executive team, the longtime executives under Tim Cook. My assumption is we'll probably see more as Turnus looks to put his stamp on what he wants his inner circle to look like.
2: Well, so far, and it happened a little bit not too long ago, he brought in Laura Ligros, who was the head of hardware and retired. So that's his only hire. And people are going to be watching as to who's going to want to rejoin Apple or who are some of the stars that might leave Anthropic or Open or DeepMind or any of the frontier model companies to join Apple. Right now, they do not have a frontier model strategy, and they need to. They don't have a real agentic AI strategy other than how they deploy it within their current products. So I think that it's going to be, there are a number of people that are going to end up moving up that are people that have been there for a while. And I think it's going to take John maybe 2 months or so before he starts to see what gaps are there and start the recruiting process. This is a new thing for him. Bringing in new talent at this level is a brand new job. Steve was great at it. He was competing every day against Bill for the best talent. Now John's got like a four-pronged front that he's got to fight. He's got to fight for talent against Dario, with Sam, with Musk and Zuckerberg and all the others that are competing for this same talent. So he's got a number of wars to fight.
0: Yeah, I mean, a lot of outflows are coming out of Apple to some of those companies that you just named there. But overall, and I know we have no idea how he's going to perform as CEO, but when this was first announced or first became started leaked out there, no one seemed to be really upset with it. It seemed like it was a natural fit to move somebody like Turnus, a 20-plus year veteran of the company, key in that recent relaunch of the Macs, and obviously their hardware guy. You've seen a lot of CEO transitions, a lot of rocky CEO transitions. How important is it for these boards to know who's on the bench and who can actually step up? So if they do get to that day where their current CEO, for whatever reason, needs to step down, that they have somebody there, or at least they have enough people there to actually go through and evaluate.
2: That's a great question. And I think the most sophisticated companies have a succession plan in place. They've got two or three internal options, and they're also keeping close ties to their external options. And sometimes they're operationalizing it. I don't think that there's a clear heir apparent today to back up Turnus. It's certainly a part of the board's discussion, but their focus right now is making sure he succeeds, he has some early wins, and they start building up the bench around them. But I would say it's critical for Apple's board to have successors for every key role. And they have to start looking at it in a different way to really make it something that's going to impact the company long term.
0: All right, Jeff, really appreciate it. Jeff Christian, founder and CEO of Christian and Timbers, a lifetime of experience in helping to recruit C-suite executives and board members as John Turnus starts his first day as Apple CEO. Now, when we come back, we're going to take a closer look at the tech space. Palo Alto Networks, Dell, GitLab, MongoDB, all set to report after the bell. We're going to set you up for what to watch there when we come back after the break, right here on Bloomberg.

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10: 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I'm Tyler Kendall in Geneva, Switzerland, and this is Bloomberg.
5: It's Jobs Day, and Bloomberg has the report under surveillance.
11: This is going to have some major implications.
12: A great degree of ambiguity baked into this market.
5: This Friday, Jonathan, Lisa, Anne Marie, and Mike will bring you crucial data and expert analysis at terminal speed.
13: We've had employment data that's mixed, if not somewhat concerning to some extent on the headline level.
11: It's one piece of a much bigger puzzle, but it's an important piece of that puzzle.
5: The August Jobs Report, Friday on Bloomberg.
6: Time now for our stock of the hour. We're looking at three stocks. Well, maybe four. Palo Alto Networks set to report after the bell. So too is Dell. So too is GitLab. So too is MongoDB. All four stocks on the back foot heading into that print. Of course, Dell, the third best performing stock in the S&P 500, up more than 200% this year, giving back about 7% today. Some of that a function of that big pop that we saw today in oil prices, which is feeding into the yield story, which, of course, is feeding into probably a discounted valuation there. Palo Alto Networks, no slouch itself, up more than 90% on a year-to-date basis. And we should point out, both of those companies are projected to report phenomenal earnings growth. Dell's revenue, expected to almost double. Palo Alto's in the 30 to 40% range. But remember, this is a market that is now looking a little bit past the revenue growth story and a lot more towards the bottom line. That will be a big feature of all of those earnings after the bell tonight. We will focus in on that bottom line. Stick with us. A lot more coming up here on the close. We're marching to those closing bells. We're going to catch up with Julia Herman, global market strategist at New York Life Investment Management. That's coming up next here on Bloomberg.

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17: Bringing you up-to-the-minute global news whenever and wherever it happens. I'm Joanna Bersetchi in Al Ula, Saudi Arabia, and this is Bloomberg.
18: We don't have forward guidance, and I think it's clear that he's not going to go down that path, but we have some guidance with regards to his reaction function. And I think the market is reading a lot into his statement that financial conditions are actually not that tight, that 2% inflation is still the goal, and we haven't seen sufficient progress in bringing inflation down, even with the last two reports that have trended lower and showed some progress.
19: And that was T. Rowe Price, chief U.S. economist, Blarina Yarucci, speaking yesterday right here on The Close. A big focus right now on rates. It doesn't matter sort of what pocket of the investing world you're in right now. That seems to be driving the conversation. It is the 1-2 punch today, of course, with that big move higher in rates and the big move higher that we continue to see in oil prices, which has intensified deeper into the afternoon based on recent reporting out of the Middle East about strikes on Iran by the U.S. on retaliatory strikes by Iran on U.S. interests in the Middle East. You take a look at that 10-year yield, 4.7941 right now, and your 2-year yield camped out right around 4.3957 and change. That means that the sell-off that we're seeing in the bond market is basically now at the nadir for the day, while stocks, at least for right now, bouncing off session lows, but still deep into the red. We count you down to those closing bells. We are just about 9.5 minutes away, and we want to bring Julia Herman into the conversation. global market strategist at New York Life Investment Management, joining us here in Studio 2. Julia, great to see you.
17: You as well.
19: I want to go back to last Friday and Kevin Warsh's speech, because that seemed, if not to change things, it certainly seemed to wake people up to the idea that rates do matter. And it feels like for a lot of equity investors, they were kind of looking past some of the signals in the bond market. I know it's only been a couple of days of trading since that speech here, but what is the signal right now coming out of the bond market?
17: Well, it's pretty clear that investors need to strap in for a tighter rates environment over the next few months. But the critical question that our team sees for investors is whether that tightening comes from the front end of the curve, namely through the start of a Fed tightening cycle as soon as 2 weeks from now, or whether that tightening comes from the long end as it has been, or at least, if not a further Treasury sell-off, at least through more rates vol in long rates. Our team's hunch is that it's going to come from the long end of the curve, because we see plenty of space for the Fed to remain on hold, at least through the September meeting.
19: On hold, really?
17: We do.
19: Why?
17: Well, we see two key areas of policy space for the Fed. The first is the labor market, which we see in something close to an equilibrium. Really, what we're focused on for Friday's report is wage growth. We have been in a clear deceleration of wage growth down to 3.2% in terms of annual wage gains, and this isn't necessarily a market that can cope with a holistic hiking cycle. But the second area of policy space is, funny enough, inflation. Long-term inflation expectations have been really well anchored, and there's been a bit of movement here, but really the long rate sell-off that we've seen has been entirely a real rates and a term premium story. So as long as long rates, long inflation expectations stay anchored, we see policy space.
19: But you just kind of gave me the economist, market strategist perspective. I want you to be a psychologist for a second, because everybody is trying to figure out what's going on in the gray matter inside Kevin Warsh's head. And he seemed, well, he was very clear that he saw wage growth as sort of a insufficient measure of those inflationary pressures. He also seemed to be very clear that right now the Fed's mandate, to a certain extent, is a single mandate, and that is focused on getting that inflation target back down to 2%. So if we continue to get labor market reports like the one we're going to get this Friday that show, if not strength, not any material weakness, should we pretty much just bank on the idea that Kevin Warsh might make good on raising rates?
17: Well, it is certainly possible. And we know that several members of the voting committee right now are in that exact same camp. But really, it's really been a time to monitor Fed speak and to see if the hawkish messaging we're seeing out of Fed governors is from voting FOMC members or from simply governors who are not in the rotation right now. You know, there's certainly space for some degree of cuts this year, because we do know, of course, that inflation has been running above target for 5 years. No one debates that fact. But the real question is, can the rest of the economy cope with the impacts when we do start a hiking cycle? And when we see a labor market in equilibrium, when we know that the economy is as K-shaped or unequal as we know it is, I'm a little bit more concerned that there might not be as much space as some investors might see for rate hikes.
19: This gets to an idea, too, because we talk about, I mean, and we should point out, we call it today a sell-off, but I mean, we're basically down 1%, which given sort of the ups and downs we've seen this year, is kind of a scratch at most. And you still have stocks near record highs in aggregate, and a lot of the high flyers in those AI space are still holding their own. Is there any sense that you aren't going to see any sort of material valuation discount if rates, A, remain at these levels, and certainly if they go up, or are our investors maybe willing to look past that and continue buying into that long-term growth story?
17: Yeah, investors have been willing to look past it, at least so far. And we know this because, in theory, the rate sensitivity of tech leadership should be rising as issuance has been rising. But we've seen a lot of resilience in that segment. Where we're really focused is on the opportunities that can provide a little bit more resilience to rates volatility and to a steeper yield curve. And our top sector preference there would be financials. In financials, we have a really, really strong fundamental story. Financials are one of three sectors outside of tech that have seen increases in earnings estimates this year. But we also know that financials net interest margins for banks can benefit from a steeper yield curve.
19: Are you worried, though, that with Kevin Warsh saying that he wants to basically be a little bit less provide less guidance, let's say, than his predecessors, basically not be as communicative as Powell and Yellen and Bernanke were. Does that worry you that we're going to end up with more volatility in this market as people try to guess exactly what he's thinking or what he's going to do?
17: It's certainly a possibility, and it's what we've seen so far. And it really leaves investors to fall back on the fundamentals, which haven't changed that much. We're still facing an interest burden on U.S. sovereign debt that is rising at an almost exponential pace. And we know that even with the
11: midterm elections coming up, it's unlikely that we're going to see a holistic type of fiscal fix. And the same pressures that are helping inflation expectations remain a little bit elevated are also unchanged. And a lot of those things are good things. Strong economic growth, strong investment in AI, investment on defense, energy, infrastructure. And so this leaves us with an expectation for a higher inflation environment and a higher rates environment moving forward, regardless of what the near-term policy reaction function is.
13: With regards to some of that investment, we only have about 30 seconds left, but there's this idea here that a lot of this is inflationary now, but has the potential to be disinflationary later. Is that the house view over there in New York Life?
11: Yeah, we'd share that view. Yeah. In terms of the time horizon, we're clearly in a high investment moment, and it's almost like the impact of the PC that AI has had so far, where this is a productivity tool at the individual level, but we haven't necessarily been able to see that happen at scale in macro level productivity or even labor numbers quite yet. So it's our expectation that given some more time, given those productivity gains, we'll certainly see that ROI on all this AI investment start to improve.
13: All right, great to have you. Julia Herman, global market strategist at New York Life Investment Management, counting us down to the close with stocks not far off the session lows. A full breakdown of all of today's market action starts right now.
16: The Closing Bell, Bloomberg's comprehensive cross-platform coverage of the U.S. market close, starts right now.
13: And right now we are 2 minutes away from the end of the trading day. Romain Bostic here taking you through to that closing bell with a global simulcast. Tim Stenovic joins us now. Christine Aquino in today for Carol Masser. Welcome to our audiences across all of our Bloomberg platforms, television, radio, our partnership with YouTube here on the first trading day of September, a first trading day that for U.S. equities is going to end in the red.
20: Equities are certainly going to end in the red. Ending in the green, though, is oil. And energy is really where I want to go, Romain, because that's part of the story. And that's why we're seeing yields move the way they are. We have WTI futures up another 5.7% right now. So over $90 a barrel on WTI futures. Brent crude futures, $95 a barrel, up by an additional 5%. The conflict in the Middle East flaring up again. We've been covering it all day. And that's what's driving markets cross-asset.
21: All right. And we're, of course, seeing that in bond markets as well. I mean, yields across the Treasury curve, but not just in the U.S., across the globe as well, really probing those crisis-era highs near the levels that we last saw in 2008. Treasury yields right now just up across the board about 5 basis points, and the 10-year yield just touching or slightly near that 4.8% level, Romain.
13: Yeah, we keep an eye on stocks, and we keep an eye on the tech trade, NVIDIA, Amazon, Microsoft, Tesla, Micron, all on the back foot. Apple and Meta are really the only outliers in that space. John Turner starts his first day on the job, but we do get some earnings that may give us another peek at the pace of AI spending. We're going to hear from Dell in just a minute. We're also going to get earnings out of MongoDB and Palo Alto Networks. Meanwhile, we get the closing bells here in New York right across the screen to start the first trading day of September. The Dow Jones Industrial Average losing more than 400 points or about 0.8% on the day as we wait for these numbers to settle. The S&P is probably going to settle right around that 76.32 mark, down about 54, 55 points or 0.7%. The NASDAQ composite down about 1% even. The NASDAQ 100 down 1.3, and the Russell 2000 shedding about 36 points or 1.2%.
20: No surprise if you peel back the layers of the S&P 500 today to see that stocks broadly moved lower. 161 did move higher, Romain. 161 moved higher today. 340 moved lower.
13: Yeah, and we talk about the sectors that were on the move, from discretionary, industrials, materials, and tech, all to the downside. The only bright spots out there were energy on the back of that big bump up in oil prices. Utilities and healthcare are getting a modest bid as well.
20: All right, let's talk about some stocks that moved higher as we do continue to await some earnings. I want to start with shares of Apple. On a points basis, it was the best performer in the S&P 500 today, up 2.6%. A nice start for John Ternus as he starts his new role as Apple's CEO. One thing that's a little puzzling to me, and I don't want to attribute this to his first day as CEO, because that was telegraphed months ago. We knew this was coming. I think what people are more excited about is this negative correlation that Apple has had with technology and with chip makers. Investors view it as kind of an anti-AI play, and we saw broadly a lot of those stocks move lower today. Apple wasn't one of those, but suffice it to say, a good first day, at least from an equity markets perspective, for John Ternus as he takes over from from Tim Cook, who now goes to executive chair. Also, do you remember GoPro, Romain?
13: I do remember that.
20: So Nick Woodman has been behind this company since the beginning. He's still CEO.
13: Yeah.
20: This was a company that at one point was a $12 billion market cap company.
13: It was. It's not that anymore.
20: Not that anymore. Even with today's increase of more than 40%,
13: it's a 226.
20: Oh, okay. Excuse me?
13: Yeah, go ahead.
20: $226 million market cap.
13: Yeah.
20: It's saying that it entered into a definitive agreement to merge with the privately held optical photonics company, Starman Optical. In other words, it's going to sort of like pivot to AI.
13: Yeah.
20: GoPro shareholders will receive $1.14 in cash, an aggregate of about $285 million.
13: Okay.
20: Shareholders will retain about 10% ownership. The transaction is expected to close by the end of this year, pending regulatory approval. GoPro will expand into AI data center, government, defense, and aerospace markets. Are they still going to make the cameras?
13: So like everyone else.
20: I don't know. I don't know if we're still going to be able to get the cameras, but you can get cameras like that anywhere now.
13: Wonderful.
20: And that's the challenge.
13: Yeah.
20: And finally, I know you're a guy who loves sports, so I want to talk about the Atlanta Braves holding company.
13: Saw this
20: is pretty cool.
13: Yeah.
20: You see, late in the day, just after we learned that the billionaire Stan Kroenke is expanding his sports empire with the addition of the Angels, we saw the holding company for the Atlanta Braves move higher, up 1.3%. Kroenke Sports and Entertainment bought a controlling stake in the Angels from the Moreno family. That's according to a press release. Interesting to see a move in a competitor there, but you know, some more visibility into an asset that isn't traded frequently and to understand pricing.
13: Yeah, it's one of the few publicly traded pure play sports team stocks, I should say.
21: Yeah. Well, let's take a look at some of the stocks that are not doing so hot today. I want to start with CrowdStrike.
13: Is your sports related too, Christine?
21: No sports related themes here, Romain, but we do have quite a few decliners here in the crowd in the software space, which is CrowdStrike. I mean, that was one of the biggest gainers last week. We did get upbeat guidance, but today it is one of the casualties of a higher yield environment. It's falling along with a bunch of other software stocks. I mean, this is the part of the market that is very sensitive to market sentiment. And when it catches a whiff of things not going as rosily as it could have been, that's one of the first stocks to decline. And so, you know, we're seeing CrowdStrike down about 6% here heading into the close. Another stock that I want to take a look at is Charter Communications. We have another executive turnover there. So CFO Jessica Fisher apparently will step down in mid-October. And that comes after the company completed its acquisition of Cox Communications. Now, our Bloomberg Intelligence analyst now pointing to a lot of turnover in the executive ranks over in that company. And so the question for them is, can they keep restoring growth and can they keep capitalizing on scope for further M&A? So we'll see how that plays out. And finally, I want to take a look at Paramount Skydance, also one of the decliners today. So apparently, Paramount Skydance extending the deadline for its tender and exchange offer for the Warner Brothers deal to September 11th. And again, you know, we're still talking about this deal, still not completely done. It's a lot of execution risk attached to this now, and that's what investors are going to be keeping an eye out for, Romain.
13: Who wants this deal?
21: I mean, at this point,
20: I think the Ellison family.
21: Yeah,
13: I mean, besides them,
20: is the fair answer to that?
21: Yeah.
20: I don't know.
13: Yeah.
20: We'll be at Screen Time in later this month.
13: Yeah.
20: And we were talking about this last year at Screen Time.
13: Okay.
20: That's what's remarkable.
13: Wonderful. So you'll bore me.
20: No.
13: Time this year.
20: Come on.
13: I see you got Conan O'Brien there. All right. Let's get something a little bit more exciting. We are getting earnings out of Dell, and I'm actually going to start with the headline number here, and that is the full year revenue guidance. The company says expect $192 billion, bumping up the guidance. Its previous range was 165 to 169. On average, the street was looking for 173. So raising that revenue guidance well above what the street was looking for, well above its previous guidance. The company also says that for the full year, its AI optimized servers revenue will be $74 billion. That's above its previous estimates of $60 billion. For the current quarter, this current second quarter that we're in, it says AI optimized servers revenue was $16.4 billion. The street was looking for $16.03 billion. Also for the quarter, the quarter that just passed, it does look like they beat on both the top and bottom line. So the initial reaction here in the shares, you can see oscillating between gains and losses, but back into the green, a beat and raise quarter for Dell, which is already the third best performing stock in the S&P 500 this year.
20: Also oscillating between gains and losses in the after hours, but right now losing is shares of Palo Alto Networks, down about 3.1%. The company sees its first quarter remaining performance obligations to of $20.8 billion to $20.9 billion. Fourth quarter revenue coming in at $3.41 billion. That beat estimates. The company, for its outlook, sees first quarter revenue $3.3 billion to $3.31 billion. The estimates for $3.21 billion. So that is above estimates. Also, the company is saying it's agreeing to buy the console to AgentFi Security. This is a deal that we do not know the details of. The terms of that console deal have not been disclosed. The company does see first quarter adjusted earnings per share coming in above estimates, 96 to 98 cents. The estimate was for 94 cents. And the company sees 2027 next-gen security annual recurring revenue, $11.08 to $11.1 billion. Also sees 2027 revenue, $14.1 to $14.2 billion. That comes in above estimates at $13.84 billion. Shares of Palo Alto Networks now higher in the after hours, up by 3%.
13: Let's take a look at MongoDB, the database software company, down about 10 to 12% right now, despite what on the surface looks like to be a beat and raise quarter. Revenue in the quarter at $771 million, $772 will round up. The street was looking for $735 on the bottom line. They reported profitability on an EPS basis of 50 cents a share. The street was actually looking for a loss. So it's kind of interesting there. And the company is raising its full year guidance for fiscal 2027 here. EPS said to be in a range of $6.39 to $6.58. They had previously provided a range of $5.95 to $6.14. But you see the reaction there in the shares. We'll try to get a little bit more insight into exactly what's going on there.
20: You okay over there, Romain?
13: Yeah, why? Do I look
20: You're all alone
13: okay?
20: today. You're all alone.
13: I know. This happens from time to time.
20: It does. You know, if you want company, you're always welcome in here. There's an empty chair.
21: Hop in here, Romain.
20: Yeah, hop in anytime, okay?
13: Sure thing.
20: Okay, well, we are happy to see you. But we got to go.
13: We got
20: a lot to get to. Right. That is going to do it for our cross-platform coverage of the market close. Don't worry. We'll be back tomorrow, same time, same place. Romain, I hope you're back tomorrow.
13: Me too.
20: Are you going to be all alone?
13: No, I might not be.
20: You might not be all alone. Okay, no, we're looking
13: forward
20: to that.
13: It's a surprise every morning.
20: It'll be a surprise.
13: Yeah.
20: All right, we'll see you again tomorrow, same time, same place.
13: And coming up here on the close, our coverage continues of those earnings that we just got out. We're going to take a deeper dive into Palo Alto Networks. We're going to take a deeper dive into Dell, both reporting beat and raise quarters, and the shares in the aftermarket now up about 5% apiece. This is the close on Bloomberg.

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1: Bart Scott, NFL Pro Bowler with the Ravens and probably more iconically with the New York Jets. And you have a new partnership. You've been working with the advertising and media company Outfront, which now has a multi-year partnership with the Jets for what I'm told is IRL, in real life media. Explain what this is.
2: NFL teams are all about branding. You know, you might as well be like NASCAR. You know, you have so many strategic partners, but it also allows you to let your partners be able to advertise what they have going on as branded partners. You look at the evaluations of teams and how they're exploding. It's because they're strategically branding with other companies and they're using their resources collectively.
1: They can change up these billboards like on the fly. So like in the middle of the day, they can decide, okay, they want to take a different tact. And that's sort of a big part of it. Are you guys going to do something fun with this? Are you going to be on these billboards?
2: Well, I hope so. Yeah. Yeah, that's why I'm here. Hey, okay. I'm looking right for you guys. Jets, you guys made me part of this.
0: Don't miss The Close live every weekday.
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3: Watch Chief Future Officer Wednesday on Bloomberg. Countdown is on. Everything you need to get the edge at the end of the market day. 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
1: Welcome back to The Close. Closing out the first trading day of September with U.S. equities on the back foot. The S&P down about 0.7% on the day. The NASDAQ indices down about 1%. A big part of the downdraft that we saw today was because of that uptick that we saw in yields. Your 10-year yield up about 4 basis points. Your 2-year yield up about 5. It was the shorter end of the curve that saw more of the selling than the longer end of the curve. Some of that a function of what you see on the third line of your screen there. An uptick in Brent crude oil prices back above that $95 a barrel mark, and that took a big chunk out of a lot of the travel stocks, including some of the hotel names like Marriott, Hilton, and the others. It also took a big chunk out of some of the airline names, including JetBlue and Delta. Delta finishing the day down by about 2%, and some of the skittishness around rates also feeding into a sell-off that we saw in a lot of the tech names, and that included CrowdStrike down about 7% on the day. Two of the bright spots on the day, though, was Moderna, which continues that relentless run after the most recent approval. Moderna up about 10% and Apple adding about 3% on John Ternus's first full day as CEO of that company. And that brings us to our top story. And it really is a test of the AI tech trade that has less to do with the demand side and a little bit more now to do with the cost side. Dell, it just reported massive revenue growth for its most recent fiscal full quarter. It has just reported growth for fiscal Q2, growth that it hasn't seen in decades. But after a year in which revenue growth alone was enough, investors have started to price the cost of delivering it and, well, the cost to fund it. And that's what we saw in rates today. That doesn't mean the AI trade is derailed, but it certainly means that that bullet train of euphoria of the past couple of years, that may actually be downshifting just a bit as that train now tries to take that curve up ahead.
5: And NVIDIA's earnings last week, Jensen was talking about 70% growth from here for the next 12 months, and some think it could be even higher. This is tremendous revenue growth. You remember, Romain, a year, 2 years ago, people were asking, what's the monetization of AI?
1: Yeah.
5: OpenAI
1: They're
5: was,
1: still asking that, Sebastian.
5: It's still a big question. Yeah.
1: Well, for now, those concerns don't seem to be there, at least if you look at the results that we just got out of Dell. I just want to clarify here. We're talking about 88% revenue growth that the company saw in Q1. For Q2, which it just reported, we're talking about more than 50% growth. And the company giving a guidance for the full fiscal year that ends in January 2027, saying that they will have $192 billion in revenue on a percentage growth basis. That would be somewhere in the neighborhood of about 60 to 70%. Growth year over year, the strongest growth that this company has seen in decades. Michael Monahan joins us right now, partner and portfolio manager at Founder ETFs, the parent of the Founders 100 ETF, which includes Dell. It's one of its top holdings. Looks like you're going to do well after this earnings report. The share is now up about 8%, but this is a stock that already had been doing well this year, largely based on this sort of, I don't know if you want to call it a reinvention, but certainly this reinvigoration from selling AI servers.
6: Great to be here, Romain, and I think you're right. Dell has had a great year, up 200+% already year to date. But I think that they're earning that premium valuation with the numbers that we're seeing today. So not only is the AI server business growing very rapidly, their traditional business is growing as well with expanding margins.
1: We'll talk a little bit about how they protect those margins, because it seems like anytime we talk about these revenue growth numbers, these same companies are also talking about supply chain constraints, their own costs. And I know some of them have the pricing power to be able to pass that on. Does Dell have that?
6: Dell's demonstrating a lot of pricing power. So yes, some of their component costs are going up, but they're able to pass this on to their customers and even take more margin.
1: So where does the longer term growth story comes in? Because this seems to be where the euphoria is. They're guiding for basically into 2027, January 2027, for that fiscal year. But it gets also to this idea. You had Jensen Huang come out a week and a half ago, whenever it was, and he's basically talking about 2028. You have a lot of companies now saying that the tightness that we're seeing in the components, the demand that we're seeing with regards to what people want, that is a multi-year story. It is not something that's just going to peter out this year or next. You believe that?
6: We believe that. I've seen some data that shows that there's only 100,000 to maybe 500,000 people actually using generative AI. So I think we're just at the beginning of that curve. And Dell will continue to be the beneficiary, because all of that GPU demand, they're the ones who are packaging it, putting it in the rack, and building it out for customers for their token factories.
1: What do you want? I mean, so you're pretty happy with the progress the company has made. What do you want to hear from them, though, as to how they make sure that continues and it continues unabated? Because the other issue, too, is there's a lot of competition coming into this space,
6: yep,
1: way more than even just a year ago. And I'm sure they have to take that into account.
6: Certainly do, but you know, our investing style, as you know, is to bet on the founders. Michael Dell is one of the original founders, dominates the supply chain. That's one of the reasons he's able to keep his costs down and take pricing power with his customers. So as long as they continue to innovate into all of these changes that are happening in the AI data center, that's the main thing that we're watching for, is do they continue to be the preferred packager to put the servers into the racks in the data centers.
1: Well, what's the main risk, though, that you look out for, and not just with Dell specifically, but overall with the AI server build out, the AI infrastructure build out? What's the main risk that you look to?
6: In any of these revolutionary changes, we certainly will have a period of overinvestment of capital. I don't think we're anywhere close to that given the numbers that we're seeing. So I was around for the dot-com boom, but remember during then the companies weren't profitable. We were putting dark fiber into the ground. Every one of these data centers is sold out the day before we light power to it. So I think we're at a different point. Could we have overinvestment at some point? We certainly could, but I don't think we're at that point of the cycle yet.
1: Well, we played Sebastian Page before you over at T. Rowe, and he's basically put $3 trillion, basically $1 trillion a year over the next 3 years, including this year. And that seems to be the consensus for a lot of folks on Wall Street right now, is that we're basically hitting the $1 trillion mark this year, and that continues for 2027 and 2028. You know, whether that is overinvestment, who knows? Are you starting to see, in your view, the return on that, meaning that the companies that are spending this are actually getting the monetization or productivity returns, some sort of quantifiable return in exchange?
6: We're seeing it both in the old economy and in parts of the new economy. So in the old economy, remember Ron Mittelstaedt on the Q1 earnings call for Waste Connections talked about putting $100 million in, and he's going to get $100 million of EBITDA out next year. So we're seeing that in the old economy. And in the new economy today, there was a headline I saw in my Bloomberg terminal today that the major investment banks are going to the top 100 law firms and telling them they've got to cut fees dramatically because the AI models are doing the grunt work, not the first-year associates.
1: Yeah. This might surprise you. I missed the Waste Connections conference call, but next quarter. In all seriousness, though, as we start to see sort of AI sort of, you know, work its way deeper into our economy and obviously into the market itself, we've talked about this bottlenecks, right? And
6: yeah,
1: how investors are sort of kind of investing along those bottlenecks, looking for them, seeing where to exploit the opportunities. I know you're much more focused on the people are running the company, yes. the founders themselves. But are you paying attention to that as well?
6: We absolutely pay attention to the fundamentals as well. Remember, the first part of our fund management is going with the founders, but we do have a fundamental model that we use to check to make sure that they're hitting those financial metrics as well. Hmm.
1: I do have to ask you, given your strategy and focusing on founders, there are a lot of companies that you own where the founders are have been around for a long time. And at some point, I know you have to think about, okay, when is the transition? When does he or she leave? Who is going to take the place? And there's been a lot of talk. Obviously today with John Turner taking over and obviously what Tim Cook did when Steve Jobs passed away here. Does that concern you sometimes that these companies are so identified and their success is so identified with their founder that if their founder were to move on for one reason or another, that upsets the story, the growth story?
6: One of the methods that we use to exit the stock is if the founder leaves. So if the founder announces they're leaving the company, we sell the stock. And fortunately, there's brand new founders every day building these great generational publicly traded companies. So if one of our strong founders leaves, we can slot a new founder into the portfolio.
1: All right, Michael, always great to have you. Michael Monahan, partner and portfolio manager at Founder ETFs, parent of the Founders 100 ETF with Dell shares. Now up about 10% here in the after hours trade. That is on the back of their earnings. Meanwhile, Palo Alto Networks, no slouch itself. Remember, this is a stock coming in today that was already up about 94-95%, adding about 3% here in the after hours trade. We're going to catch up with Peter Levine at Evercore when we come back to break down those earnings for you right here on The Close.

0: up-to-the-minute news whenever and wherever it happens. I'm Haslinda Amin in Mumbai. This is Bloomberg.
1: We're at the epicenter of a global realignment on a scale not seen for decades. At the intersection between markets, economics and geopolitics, a forum for sophisticated conversation. 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
2: 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I'm David Gura.
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4: 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We're tracking breaking news today from Wall Street to Washington.
3: Let's start overseas. The sector is really propelling this deal forward.
2: Yeah, the hope is this will open up new markets and provide some additional liquidity.
3: Of course, now they're going to have competitors. We got a big week coming up in politics.
2: Earnings season is underway. We're going to get some key reports.
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3: Guys, buckle up.
6: All right, we just talked about Dell and, of course, the build out of those AI servers. But there's another side of the coin, and that's the security involved in protecting all of that data. Palo Alto Networks out with its earnings up about 3%. The company reporting basically a beat and raise quarter, but really the headline here initiating a better than expected adjusted profit outlook for the fiscal year. Peter Levine joins us right now, equity analyst over at Evercore, to talk a little bit more about this. I understand, Peter, the cybersecurity dynamics of this all. But why Palo Alto? Why do they win here?
7: So Palo Alto, and by the way, thank you for having me on. You know, they have the full security stack. You know, the CyberArk acquisition gets them into identity. You know, network security is extremely important, especially in an AI world. So monitoring all that traffic, you know, on the hardware side, you saw a massive outperformance on the hardware side. And with hardware and AI, there's more traffic, there's more encryption. So you need more security services. So you saw a massive upside there. So I think the trend within, you know, enterprises is consolidation. And Palo Alto has the full stack. You saw the results today were impressive across the board, and I think the guidance, you know, was somewhat in line, slightly above, but this was a really strong quarter, even off the back of CrowdStrike last week.

0: This more of a hardware story? Is this more of the large language model story, the software story? What?
1: I think it's a mix of all three. You know, I think with AI, there's a couple of things that I think are important here for a lot of CISOs. You need identity. So you need to authenticate, authorize any agent, co-pilot that's on your network. So Palo Alto has, you know, a CyberArk now with identity. So that's a bit of the software. You have SOC automation, even the acquisition they announced today, that further augments the whole automation of the SOC. So it's not just having human labor look at all these logs. You can completely automate that with AI. And then, but on the hardware side, again, with hardware, you need upgraded appliances to kind of, you know, be able to inspect all this traffic that these models are pulling in. So I think it's a mix of all three.
0: I mean, look, I know that, you know, they've got decent revenue growth. The profitability is there. But I am curious, Peter, as to what you're seeing with regards to the actual allocation of budgets to the security side of this. You talk to any CEO, they're allocating a ton of money to the AI build out itself, whether it's to the large language models that they're using or the consumer-facing part of what they're using AI for. I don't hear as much talk about them allocating to the security side. Does that increase anytime soon?
1: You know, from an enterprise perspective, yes. From all the work that we do, enterprises are allocating more of their IT budget to security. So even if budgets aren't going up, you know, they're taking from other areas of IT towards security. What you're seeing a lot with the frontier model companies, and you see with Mythos and everyone else, that security is becoming more of an imperative here. So from what I see, it sounds like it's more to, you're seeing the AI companies as well invest a lot more in security. I think the risk of, and that was probably a quarter or two ago where you saw a lot of risk from like Mythos, are they going to kind of cannibalize and kind of steal market share from the security vendors? Mm-hmm. I think that's proven not to be correct because, again, there needs to be kind of like church and state here. So I think it's a mix of both. I think you're seeing a lot more investments from security companies, but from enterprises themselves, there's a lot more of the IT budget going to security because if you want to deploy AI, you know, across the enterprise and really fully deploy it, you need more security tools. And I think that's where Palo Alto comes into play.
0: Hey, real quickly, Peter, I am curious. We get Zscaler in a couple of days as well. Is this the same story or maybe a little different?
1: I think with Zscaler, it's a little different. You mean, they're on the network side. We do have a tactical unperform for Zscaler. We just think there is some go-to-market, you know, dynamics playing out that potentially kind of, you know, just kind of hurt the story for the next quarter or two until they figure it out. You know, there's a lot more competition within their core business. You know, you have Palo Alto, you have Netskope, you have Cato. There's a lot of, you know, it's a private company. So you have a lot more competition for their core product. You have some go-to-market dynamics. So I think maybe expectations a little ahead themselves. So I would be a little, you know, so again, my call being tactical underperform on Zscaler is more, I think, operational versus, you know, an overall end market.
0: All right, Peter. Great stuff. Peter Levine, equity analyst over at Evercore, Dell, and Palo Alto Networks, two of the biggest movers in the after-hours trade. GitLab up about 13%. When we come back, we're going to talk to the founder of Guy & Snacks.

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1: 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Good morning. 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
2: 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I'm Lizzie Burden in London, and these are the stories that set your agenda.
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1: Bringing you up-to-the-minute news whenever and wherever it happens, I'm David Gura in Aspen, Colorado, and this is Bloomberg.

0: All right, our next guest is no stranger to brand building. Daniel Lebesky developed Kind Snacks into a $5 billion business before it was acquired by Mars back in 2020. His current family office, Camino Partners, it's a key investor in a lot of brands that you know. Barry's Bootcamp, Kava, Whataburger. Now he's getting into the world of podcasting with a new show, Build or Break. It's set to launch this Thursday. And pleased to say that Daniel Lebesky joins us here in the studio. Great to have you here.
1: Pleasure.
0: Obviously, you know a lot about building brands. We also forgot to mention you are on Shark Tank, so you get to vet a lot of pitches coming down the pike. And, you know, I watch that show a lot, and probably one of the more intriguing things aren't the people who get the investment, but those people who walk away without it. And your podcast is focused on failures. Yeah. And the idea that these successful people that you're going to have on these podcasts, you know, they weren't always successful. And I am curious as to why you felt that that was the better way to look at a Mark Cuban or a Chris Paul or Matthew McConaughey, whoever else you're talking to.
1: Yeah, well, Romain, I found it fascinating that the more conversations I was having with entrepreneurs, investors, cinematographers, humanitarians, the more that I would see patterns. So it's not that we didn't fall, it's that we didn't fall apart. We found a way, even when Matthew talked about it, he talked about how he likes to put himself in uncomfortable positions for him to grow as an actor. And entrepreneurs and builders tend to be comfortable putting themselves in uncomfortable positions and then drawing lessons from those setbacks. Not that we don't have those setbacks, but all of us as builders, and it's what I love about Build or Break is it's going to help us really, really peek and understand Kevin O'Leary. In fact, I don't think there's a single story of a person that has achieved a lot that didn't have a number of challenges and setbacks. But the key is, how do you turn them into fuel to turbocharge you?
0: Well, we'll talk about how you did that. I mean, you know, Kind is a success, but I mean, I followed the history of that. I mean, you had a lot of rejections.
1: Well, not even that. Even before Kind,
0: yeah.
1: I had the iconic brand Moshe Pupik and Ali Mishmunkin's world famous all natural gourmet foods. I still don't know why it didn't work out. It was just Israelis, Palestinians, Jordanians, Egyptians, and Turks trading with one another. A confused Mexican Jew selling a line of sun-dried tomato spreads. Uh-huh. I still don't know why none of that worked out.
0: Yeah.
1: But in all seriousness, walking up and down the streets of Manhattan, getting those setbacks, getting those failures, taught me so much. And ultimately, a direct relationship of how Kind became what it became.
0: Oh, but, I mean, you are an entrepreneur at heart. Did you always have that in you, or did that just sort of come about once you got to a certain age and you just thought, okay, this is the path for me?
1: Ever since I was a little kid, I liked entrepreneurship, but I didn't really know what it was. I just would do magic shows, would organize this part. I always was doing stuff. But I don't think that's always the case. One of my sons, who's 17, was just into basketball and football, or football and basketball, and all of a sudden, something happened and clicked, and he and his buddy created an AI company, and they're like so passionate. What he told me that I loved is, Dad, it's my hobby. And I think when you're building, when you're an entrepreneur, your job is your passion, and that's what really helps you stay through. And when you fail, use that as fuel to help you build.
0: I was looking at some of the brands that you have now under Camino, and it's still kind of, I mean, Kind was always kind of billed as kind of a healthier snack, and a lot of the brands that you have are kind of in the wellness space, you know, healthier foods, Barry's Bootcamp for a different kind of gym going experience. I assume that's deliberate.
1: Yes, I think we believe longevity, authentic longevity, not taking shortcuts, which I think is very dangerous, where you're like taking over supplementing, which my wife is a transplant nephrologist. When I first met her, I said, oh my God, I don't think I want to deal with a person that deals with dead bodies. She said, no, idiot, that's a necrologist. I'm a nephrologist, kidney doctor. But she, like, your kidney and your liver can really be strained by over supplementing. Mm-hmm. But instead, there's authentic ways to really prolong our lives as we are evolving as a nation and as a people. There's so many things we can do to live better, healthier lives, and that's where we're focusing at Camino Partners.
0: Well, I mean, what do you think, though, of this trend that we've seen with GLP-1s and a lot of people using these peptides to lose weight and potentially, I guess, improve their health? I assume that ties in to the wellness trend, but it's a little bit different, too. I mean, I don't know. Is that a shortcut?
1: I think you need to be super careful, particularly with peptides. The vast majority of them either don't work or it can cause you harm. And the danger, Romain, is social media is not properly regulated. So many claims. We don't know what to trust, what not to trust. So you really need to be careful to make sure that you only work with trusted brands that are really, really thinking long term of your well-being, because all of these shortcuts are going to come back and bite you and catch up with us.
0: I mean, has the sort of, you know, make America healthy trend, I don't want to get too deep into politics, but that RFK Jr. has promoted, has that sort of aided your philosophy and some of the businesses that
1: I think
0: you've
1: he's doing
0: in?
1: A great job, honestly. Yeah. I'm a proud independent. I don't like either political parties, but he and a few friends of mine have worked really hard to remove artificial dyes from food, to do a lot of stuff that when I was building Kind and challenging some of this conventional wisdom, I thought would be very hard to do, and all of a sudden they're pulling it off.
0: And you say you're independent. I mean, you've also started, I don't know what it's, I guess it's like a 501c
1: called Builders.
0: And the idea, though, behind it is to what? Hold politicians more accountable?
1: The idea is to strengthen every citizen to understand the power and the responsibility that comes with a power that every one of us has, to hold politicians accountable, to hold special interests accountable, and to unite forces, because political parties almost just want to perpetuate power at the expense of citizens that want to just drive solutions. And at the essence, it's all this country is about builders. It's about builders that want to elevate humanity, build together, solve problems together, rather than tear each other apart. And Build or Break, the podcast, is spotlighting from Matthew McConaughey to Mark Cuban, from Kendra Scott to Jason Alexander, an incredible array of leaders, Jeff Cosandres. You were talking about Shark Tank. Mm-hmm. Jamie Siminoff came with DoorBot, did not land a deal, and guess what? Dusted it off and built Ring, a multi-billion dollar platform. So it's all about learning from those setbacks and getting stronger.
0: Well, I am curious about Shark Tank. We've had a lot of your fellow sharks on this program, including Kevin O'Leary. I mean, he was okay. Love Damon, love Barbara, love all those folks. I am curious. I mean, some of the new sharks that have come in, at least some of the guests. I saw you have Mr. Beast coming in, Jimmy. He built a brand that really is less about a product and more about attention. Yeah. And I'm curious, for somebody like you who actually built a brand based on a product, is that where our country is kind of moving, where it's less about a physical item and more just about, I don't know, the attention and ethos behind it?
1: A brand is a promise. And a great brand is a promise well kept. It's just a shortcut. It's a heuristic to tell you, this is what I'm going to deliver to you. So whether it's a person or a product or a service, if you're true to your brand and you are who you say you are, you're transparent and authentic. You talk about Kevin O'Leary. You know what you get. He's authentic. And so he has a very strong brand because you know exactly what you're going to get from him. Except when I interviewed him on Build or Break. Mm-hmm. He was crying. You have to listen to one of the first interviews on September 3rd that we're dropping. Kevin O'Leary, like you've never seen him before, sharing his innermost experiences and confessions about how he overcame those setbacks and really becoming vulnerable. What I love about Build or Break is people are opening up and sharing from their toolbox, what is it, how did they end up becoming as successful as they are?
0: With some of the folks who come on Shark Tank, it's kind of interesting to watch, and I know...
1: By the way, Jimmy and I are on the first episode on the premiere, which is, I think, September 30th.
0: Yeah.
1: He's fantastic. He and Jeff Hausenblatt, their pair, are there.
0: Yeah.
1: They did an insane job.
0: All right, well, I'm definitely going to watch that, but I am curious about when people come up there and they pitch ideas, and, you know, you could kind of see some of these products, you're like, okay, why would anybody need this? And then other ones. And I was watching one the other night, and I don't know if it was a rerun, but it was for a flashlight. And all the sharks are a little skeptical about it. And I remember one of the owners, the woman there, the wife, she started crying. Talking about how hard it was to build a business. She had run into some issues with a previous business partners trying to steal the business out of them. But the main takeaway from it was there was a certain passion there. And then you saw, you know, a couple of the sharks get up and really feed into that. And it became a little bit less about the product and more about sort of the drive that the person who created that product has. How important is that when you're trying to select what you want to be invested in, what you want to be a part of?
1: Remember the segment you're talking about? It was very touching.
0: Yeah.
1: And I was on it.
0: Yeah.
1: And I think at the end of the day, everything is about human beings. We're only humans because of all other humans. All enterprises, all builders are there. At the end of the day, is the essence of the person. When I invest, the single most important thing I do is look at the integrity of the person, the grit of the person, the wit of the person. I also want to find the fit of the product. But far more important to me is the entrepreneur, because if they're going to be relentless and not give up and be introspective, that formula is very hard to beat. And eventually they'll figure it out. Whereas the product might evolve or not evolve, but the person, if the person knows how to evolve, they'll figure it out.
0: All right. What's next for you? Is this it? I mean, you've had a great career. You're doing the podcast now. You're involved in politics. Any more other ambitions?
1: I want to create a movement of people, of builders, that are going to hold all politicians and special interests accountable. And it's not an option, Romain. Like, you're seeing what's happening in our country, the rising divisions, polarization, hate, ideologies that make us think that we all should be victims. Mm-hmm. And so all of us need to join as builders and understand how we cannot just build our careers, build our companies, build bridges, build schools, but also build our communities together, build together rather than tear each other apart. And so Build or Break is a very, very important anchor to the work we want to do through Build.
0: And you think that's what people want? Because you see how polarized our society is.
1: I know. Everyone that I talk to is questing for how can I make a difference? How can I be part of the solution? How can I? Because, you know, extremists, they're very passionate about, you know, we talk about builders versus destroyers. Mm-hmm. Destroyers are excellent at destroying, at demolishing humanity, dividing. But what builders are, they're good at helping build together. And all of us want to build companies, but we need to understand that we also need to preserve the values that have brought us forward as a country, mm-hmm. the most spectacular entrepreneurial story in humanity. And we need to invest in that too. So we're trying to build a community of builders that can start companies and also preserve the special things that make our country so special.
0: All right. Well, Daniel, this was a great hack.
1: Thank you.
0: Great treat. Great to meet you. Daniel Lebetsky there, of course, the founder of Kind Snacks, now running Camino Brands, and a new podcast, Build or Break, coming out this Thursday. Some breaking news now. This on Apple CEO John Ternus, who officially started his job today. We're now learning his salary. $3 million is what he'll actually be paid on the salary side. But of course, with equity awards and others, that will rise close to the $60 million, $55 million equity award for fiscal year 2027. That's on top of the $3 million he'll get as a base salary. Tim Cook also revealing the salary there, $2 million for him and a $45 million equity cash award for him for the full year in 2027. Meanwhile, we go back to the after hours trade, and Dell getting a big bump on the day, up about 9%. Meanwhile, MongoDB going in the opposite direction. But keep an eye on GitLab. They just reported earnings as well. It had been beaten down for a good portion of the year. That's your biggest gainer right now in the after hours trade, up 13%. We'll be back in a moment right here on The Close, right here on Bloomberg.
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4: The Scientist AI, the project that we're working on, isn't actually aiming to make the AI have particular values or like moral system. Instead, it's based on building an AI that will be completely honest and humble about what it knows and doesn't know. Once you have something like this, you can ask questions about, you know, particular preferences that you or I or a particular company or government has about, you know, what is acceptable, what is not acceptable. Because if you build an AI that embodies a particular set of moral values, well, maybe different people have different views of what is good and bad, and different countries and so on. The preferences in different companies could also be different. So that's one reason why it would be better if it is something we can do at runtime to ask, is this action going to violate these instructions? And also, honesty is super important. Like, I wouldn't want an AI that decides to lie to me for my, you know, good sake, according to the AI. I'd like a future where humans remain in charge, especially about moral choices and societal choices. And we have a tool for this. It's called democracy.
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8: A multi-trillion dollar industry. We'll show you what's happening in ETFs like no one else. ETF IQ, Mondays on Bloomberg.
0: All right, Wall Street watching for the next big IPO filing. Remember, less than 3 months ago, SpaceX raised more than $80 billion in its offering, and Bloomberg is now reporting that Anthropic, the AI giant, expects to match or beat that record listing. Companies lining up now to actually file ahead of that planned mega deal, but there's still a lot of questions as to, well, exactly what investors are buying into. Nell Minow is a corporate governance expert. She's the chair of Value Edge Advisors, and she joins us right now. Nell, great to have you here back on the program. I think the last time we spoke was maybe around SpaceX's IPO, and well, let's just say there were some serious governance concerns there. I know Anthropic, at least in terms of its sheen, if you will, is maybe not as problematic, but I guess, is it? Because I was taking a look here. If you buy into this stock, you will get one vote class A shares, a trust of three people who will own no stock, will then elect a majority of the board, and then new founders apparently are going to add super voting shares. What exactly are you buying into here if you buy into Anthropic other than just price appreciation, hopefully?
9: I hope for a price appreciation. You know, I kind of love that they're going in the opposite direction from SpaceX. But if I could use their terminology, I'll just say their code's a little buggy. They're doing some things that have never been tried before, and that I think they're missing some very important speed bumps that are ahead of them if they want to keep going in this direction. Yeah, as you said, they've got this advisory committee that ultimately will select the majority of the board, but who's the advisory committee? And saying that they don't have any stock in the company is kind of a double-edged sword. Yes, you want them to be objective, but you also want them to care. They've just added Ben Bernanke to that committee. That seems nice, but I'm not sure what kind of expertise he brings other than an overall background in economics. You know, in a way, if I can switch metaphors a little bit, it's kind of a duck-billed platypus. They've taken one piece from public companies and capital and one piece from nonprofits. They are registering as a public benefit corporation, which kind of cares a lot about shareholder value and kind of doesn't. And they've overlooked what I would consider to be sort of the core indicators of genuine commitment to the shareholders.
0: Well, I am curious about this trust. And it's three people, which is, you know, I don't know. You know, you have a company that's going to have a valuation of at least $1 trillion, I think closer to $2 trillion based on our estimates. And you have three people that effectively are going to have final say or at least the full veto power over that? I mean, why?
9: Exactly. As I said, they are not invested in the company, so they can be very theoretical if they want to. And I have a feeling with the super voting shares that you just mentioned that that authority may not be as robust as they are suggesting.
0: Well, this also gets to the idea, too, of, you know, the idea of, you know, just whether some of these corporate governance issues we talk about are going to matter. I mean, in the future. I mean, we have a lot of companies out there already that are effectively controlled by their founders, publicly traded companies. We just had SpaceX come to market, Anthropic. There's another one I'm forgetting. But these are companies now. It's not just about control. I mean, they're basically writing in clauses here that you can't even remove the founder, remove the head of this company through any sort of normal mechanism. It's basically he's there, and it is all he's right now. He's there until he decides to leave.
9: Yeah, it's basically emperor for life. And let's assume for a moment, let's talk about Elon Musk. Let's assume for a moment that he is that great, that unique, that special. Something happens to him, then what? Are his 14 children going to run the company? You've got to have some kind of CEO succession plan, or the board has utterly failed at really its most important job.
0: Do you think that, I mean, similar to there was all the talk about SpaceX getting fast-tracked into the indices, given its outsized importance, that we're going to see something similar with Anthropic and maybe OpenAI when they come to market?
9: Yeah, that's why I think the it's very, very interesting. And I keep your eye on the New York City pension funds. I think the other pension funds are going to follow suit. They've put out an RFP for some other indexes. And I think, you know, that's the market responding the way markets respond, saying this isn't working for us.
0: One other interesting thing that I'm looking for, and we should just point out, we're still waiting for the full S1 here so we can kind of really sort of see what's going on behind the company. But the expectation is that we are going to see a disclosure about the risk of the backlash, the public backlash to AI in Anthropic's S1 filing. This idea that there's been huge pushback on data centers now, particularly in this election year. And I'm curious, from a disclosure standpoint and a potential investor standpoint, is that sort of the candor that you want? And more importantly, does it become maybe an impediment for someone to buy the stock?
9: Yeah, listen, when you've lost Governor Abbott, you've really lost the battle. They're going to have to come up with some other way of going about the tremendous data needs that they have and energy needs that they have. So, yeah, that is a very, very serious concern. And I think that part of this unusual structure is an attempt to address that. And perhaps we'll see if that's true when they come forward and say, we're not going to externalize our power costs. We're not going to externalize the water costs. This is what we're going to do to give back to the community and make sure that we are not a net drain.
0: If we do get a shift in rules at the SEC with regards to quarterly reporting and this move potentially to semi-annual, it raises a lot of questions about transparency, even before we got into these issues with some of these new companies coming to market. But you have companies coming to market now with these board and leadership structures, a certain degree of opaqueness that we didn't necessarily see before. And if they do adopt a semi-annual structure, is that just going to completely leave a lot of investors in the dark?
9: No, I think that's going to cause a lot of investors to leave. I think that's exactly the kind of thing that the market is very good at responding at. And let me point out that the proposal at the SEC to get rid of the quarterly requirement got almost 200,000 comments, of which 99.5% were against. So they're going to have a tough time getting that rule through.
0: Okay. So you don't think so? I mean, because
9: I don't think so. Let me put it this way. If they do push it through, it will be an easy challenge in court, because that's not what regulatory agencies are supposed to do. They're supposed to respond to the comments.
0: All right. Nell, got to leave it there. Always appreciate your candor. Nell Minow there, chair of Value Edge Advisors. And of course, we are still awaiting that S1 filing out of Anthropic as it seeks to go public. All right. We're going to take a break here. And when we come back, we're going to set you up for what markets will have their eyes on over the next 24 hours. That's coming up next here on Bloomberg.

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14: Let's set you up for what markets will have their eyes on over the next 24 hours. Coming off a third straight day of losses for the S&P 500, attention shifts to that drumbeat to Friday's U.S. labor market report. And it starts tomorrow at 8:15 a.m. with the ADP employment report that may or may not, depending on your view, give us a peek at what to expect on this Friday. We're also going to get another read on the economy at 10 a.m. with factory orders and durable goods in the U.S. scheduled to be released. And we get the Fed Beige Book at 2 p.m., the anecdotal sort of a collection of how folks around the various Fed regions actually feel about things. That may give us a little bit of better sense here into not just how strong the economy is, but whether people think the economy is strong. And then we get a more pure read here on how things are going. We're going to get some earnings out of the tech space after market. Broadcom, probably the most consequential. We'll hear from that chip maker. We're also going to hear from Hewlett-Packard Enterprise, which should be interesting coming off those Dell earnings that we just got out. We're also going to get here from Snowflake as well as Five Below. Thanks for joining us here on The Close. I'll be back tomorrow with all of your market moving action. For all your political coverage, stick around. Balance of Power is coming up next right here on Bloomberg.
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2: Hey there, you're listening to The Deal with Alex Rodriguez and Jason Kelly here on Bloomberg Radio. I'm Jason Kelly, and today you're hearing a section from our conversation with former baseball player and current investor, Ryan Howard. Buckle up, folks. This is going to be a good one. We have been so excited to catch up with Ryan Howard. Of course, former Philadelphia Philly, World Series champion, National League most valuable player. He has some things in common with our beloved A-Rod here. Knows baseball better than anyone, and I can't wait for you guys to chop it up on that. Also, so much interesting stuff going on in your business life, Ryan, and you're joining us from the ATL, so even better. Great to have you.
3: Hey, thank you guys so much for having me. I appreciate it.
2: All right, Alex, I'm going to start by asking you, I'm going to do this a little bit different. You tell me, because we've talked a little bit offline, tell me about Ryan. Tell me about Ryan in front of him.
4: Yeah, so Ryan is a few years younger than me, as you can tell by his skin. It's much better than mine. Smooth operator. Now, Ryan is one of these guys that, you know, even when you play against him, you can't help but, like, love him and respect him. He did everything the right way. He was always very respectful. In the World Series, we played, obviously, some very high leverage games against each other while we weren't in the same league. We ultimately had the ultimate respect for the Philadelphia Phillies. And then what he's been able to do post-baseball, the way he's been able to transfer to be an advisor to Rob Manfred, to being involved with the union, to doing his podcasting with my boy Rollins, and, you know, the way he conducts himself with his family, is really the epitome of what you want a Major League Baseball player. And if I was a kid like Lombard, I would say, look at Ryan Howard as a role model. Look at Derek Jeter. Look at Mariano Rivera, Andy Pettit, to put him in the names that I feel that he belongs in that pedestal.
2: Well, and Ryan, it's interesting too, because, you know, there are some shades of my partner here in what you've done from the business side. So let's jump into it. You've got some ownership. Mm-hmm. I think we're especially interested in Batter Up. So talk to us about that deal, because I'm so taken with it, and it feels like so of the moment in the best possible way. Tell us about it.
3: Yeah. So first, let me echo one thing on Alex and give him his flowers as well. It was always fun being able to watch him do what he did. This is a smooth operator. I was a little clunky on defense. He was a little smoother than I was over there, you know, with the glove at short and third. But I think with what he was able to do hitting wise, being able to change the flow. And as you mentioned, yeah, they took that World Series in 2009. So, you know, you got to give props where props is due. But he did mention one thing where he's talking about, you know, George Lombard. And I think for Alex and myself, the difference was when we played, the mindset was you were earning your check. That was it. That was supposed to be your end all. Where in today's environment, it's like baseball is the springboard to the next, right? And so that's the way I've kind of looked at it from transitioning from baseball. And if I could go back and tell my 25-year-old self that, I would have been start way sooner. And, you know, I think where you kind of get closer to the end of the career and you start trying to see, you know, what is it that I really want to do? There's some things here that I'm very interested in. And when you make that transition, I wish I would have been able to start it earlier. And I think this crop of players now with what we have in social media, everybody, number one, is their own brand. And they're able to capitalize on that as well, now more so than I think what we were really able to do. So there's so many more, I think, opportunities for players now and just athletes, entertainers to start looking post career for athletes and then just continuing to build if you're an entertainer, because as long as you got a voice or you can act or whatever, you may still be able to find a job. So, but jumping into Batter Up, you know, Batter Up for me, the fun part was being able to hit home runs on the field. And now it's kind of like being able to try to provide that opportunity to everybody else.
2: I love it.
3: What we kind of liken it to, is the Top Golf of baseball, where it's an open aired concept where we have the pitching machines, you have the entertainment, if you will. And thus far, I mean, it's been great. We're putting it together, looking at trying to go and now raise into a Series A and provide a great experience for fans where it's not your normal batting cage. It's where you can come, you can see kind of the live pitching with the live pitching type pitching machines and get that experience. So everybody who's out there talking trash about guys going up there missing and swinging and all that kind of stuff, you get to experience what it's like.
4: So Ryan, I like where you started there. It sounds like a wonderful concept. I guess if you don't mind playing along here, we'll play a little Shark Tank. So inside 45 seconds, you mentioned you're raising some capital, Series A. Tell us, if you don't mind, whatever you can disclose, what's the enterprise value coming in, kind of pre and post, and how much are you looking to raise? And then what would you do with those funds?
3: So right now, it's still a very early concept. So we're looking to raise the Series A, so about $15, $16 million. We're looking in Phoenix as the first location. The concept is going to be about 15 to 20 bays. There's an upstairs deck with that little kind of party deck, if you will. And basically right now, that's where we are. We're looking at kind of raising that $15 million. And that money will go into obviously getting the property as well as starting the construction on the first batter up.
2: And so how does a deal like this come to you, Ryan? Or is this a concept that you developed? Like, what's the genesis here?
3: Yeah. So, I mean, obviously, it's just through different networks, networks of people. It was funny where when it came to me through a friend of mine, Mike Fonseca. And I was actually the universe has crazy ways of working. And so I was actually thinking about something along those lines. And then Mike hit me up and he's like, hey, there's these two brothers, Matt Bell and Greg Bell, that have this concept that's kind of like the baseball version of Top Golf. And I was like, man, your ears must be ringing. The universe is ringing something. And I talked to those guys, went over it, loved the concept, loved what it was about. And, you know, loved the people. More so, I love the people and I love the concept and wanted to be a part of it.
2: Yeah, interesting. I like how you said if Ryan Howard today at 46 would give advice to Ryan Howard at 25. What I'd like you to help me understand and our audience is take us inside, if you can give us a little x-ray as to what's going on in your brain when you're 25, 30, as far as strategy, what were your goals? And what did you think as a role model? For me, that was Magic Johnson. I thought he had a blueprint to what I wanted to do. Therefore, I went to him and met for him with 3.5 hours. And he gave me the most incredible advice where I still have 9 pages of notes. So that was kind of my roadmap. What was yours?
3: Yeah, I mean, you know, it's funny because at that age, 23, 24, 25, you're just thinking about getting to the big leagues. Mm-hmm. You know, it's a lot different today than where it was when we were playing, to where you had to have your stuff sewed up, you know, everything, your game had to be on point or whatnot, or you're going back down to AAA. My situation was a little bit different. I came up 24, 25-ish. I had Jim Thome in front of me at the time. So for me, the focus was getting up to the big leagues and didn't necessarily have the foresight right then. Mm-hmm. Because again, my mindset at that time was like, okay, my money's going to be made here in the big leagues. Mm-hmm. Get that long-term deal and, you know, you'll be good. But as we know, things change, the environment changes, the game changes, and social media, everything comes up. Your brand is now your brand. Your brand used to just be, hey, let me go out here and endorse, you know, this company or that company. Now it's, you are a brand, to where, yes, you can go and endorse that company, or you can say, hey, you know what? My brand, my personal brand is so big. Give me equity in that company instead. I'd rather have that. So it was more so along those lines that later on in my career, looking at that was what kind of started to change that mindset, to where I wish I would have been able to get turned on to that earlier in my career to kind of start planning post-career like that.
2: And so, Ryan, you touched on something that I think is probably at the heart of so many of these conversations that we have. And Alex obviously embodies it in a big way, as do you, which is this notion of endorsement versus ownership. And, you know, the equity piece. And I would love for you to talk to us about your investment in Liga MX in, I'm going to try this, Querétaro Gallos Blancos.
3: Querétaro.
2: Did I get it? Querétaro.
3: Yeah, Querétaro.
2: Thank you. Okay, good. I mean, we're coming off the World Cup. Obviously, people are so into soccer, football, et cetera. How does that deal get to you? And tell us about the mechanics and how you approach it.
3: Yeah, I mean, again, it's just through networks. It's actually with the Innovatio Capital and Mark Spiegel. It's funny because I know Mark who helps lead that group. Our kids are in the same school. So it kind of came, you know, pretty quick with me. And I've always loved soccer. I grew up playing soccer, always enjoyed it. I enjoy watching the English Premier League. So I was in my element loving watching the World Cup this past summer. And so he brought the idea to me and it just made so much sense with the World Cup coming up. I was like, oh, in Mexico, the United States and Canada, just a bigger overall play because Mexican League is growing. I think soccer here in North America, especially now after World Cup, is continuing to grow. And the deal was just too good to pass up. So I said, hey, man, I'd love to be in it. And that's how it came to be.
4: So, Ryan, walk us through how you think about deal flow, you know, like capital allocation. How do you think about deploying capital? You mentioned sometimes you can invest, sometimes you can get equity. Mm-hmm. Maybe there's a little bit of a hybrid where you can earn it over time with your sweat equity. What do you look for in deals and what gets you excited?
3: Well, I think the first thing that comes to mind is obviously the person. I like to look at, obviously, having played baseball and using a lot of the baseball, you'll get a lot of the baseball terminology from me because I see what we learned from playing baseball, the work ethic, the patience that you have to have, the preparation, everything that goes into that, right? Obviously studying the term sheets. But the first thing that you do is you meet the person.
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2: Hey there, you're listening to The Deal with Alex Rodriguez and Jason Kelly here on Bloomberg Radio. I'm Jason Kelly, and today you're hearing a section from our conversation with former baseball player and current investor, Ryan Howard. So, Ryan, as we talk more about baseball, Alex has said on this show, and he's said it online, offline, probably on social media, probably on Fox, this year for baseball is among the most important that we've seen in a long time. As Alex mentioned at the top, you have a lot of great perspective on how the mechanics of this all works. This CBA is critical. What's your take at this moment on kind of where we are and where we need to get to as it relates to this negotiation?
3: My personal take on the whole thing is this. I think the game is back close for me. Is back close to a place of where it was in 94 before the strike took place in 94. You look at the World Series we just had. You look at the World Baseball Classic we just had. The excitement for baseball is back. I don't know the odds and ends and the ins and outs of everything thus far that's taking place with the conversations. You hope that, you know, both sides can come together and get it figured out, which I think ultimately they wind up doing that. And I think they will. You know, my biggest hope is that we don't have a lockout. You know, and if we do, that it doesn't spill over into the season. So I think that everybody's going to work hard. They've got the right people in place, to be able to have those conversations and just, you know, go in there with an open mind and see what's what. There's going to be some give and take, I believe, on both sides.
4: Jason and I were talking offline before you jumped on, and I think you're the perfect person as an entrepreneur now, an owner of businesses. Again, you're a family guy, so you have a long-term perspective and love affair with the game of baseball. You want baseball to win. If you had to wear a McKinsey or a Bain consultant hat, and you didn't play 100 years in Major League Baseball, and you didn't own a team, with the limited information that you have, because obviously we're not privy to everything, but conceptually, you understand the basic issues. What advice would you give both sides if you bring the head of the union and Rob Manfred and Dan Halem? What would be your advice to piece this thing together?
3: I'd say, you know what? Let's settle it old school. You guys both grab a bat. Let's see if you can hit more home runs.
4: Call it a day.
3: But, you know, that's a tough question. Because there's so much on both sides, and unless you have the full scope of the picture, it's hard to really kind of throw out any kind of advice on it. So that's where it's just, you know, it's the question is how deep is the rabbit hole, you know? Yeah. So I'm not really like in those conversations or have been in those conversations. So to really try to speak on it would be, it doesn't really do a whole lot. But I would just say from anybody, I think you got to have the entire picture to be able to really be able to weigh in on something like that.
2: I mean, I guess the only question that I would ask this of both of you, because I come at it from a fan's perspective and someone who cares about the game and obviously, you know, is interested in business. That's my the entirety of my knowledge here. But I do know from having been and full disclosure, Ryan, part of the you're in Atlanta now. I love that. As an Atlanta Braves fan, I had some feelings about you and the Phillies over the years, the NL East. But, you know, with Alex, with the Yankees, with you, with the Phillies, with me as an Atlanta fan, like, we've had the benefit of being like among the haves, as it were, you know, like teams that were like investing heavily and willing to sort of pay. I guess I wonder, and Alex, maybe you can answer this first for me. How do you get sort of the haves and the have nots together on something? Because that seems to be the core issue here, that, you know, you just have the, you know, have this like unbelievable disparity. You guys had the benefit of playing for well-resourced,

0: huge fan base teams, but not everybody has that. So, Alex, I just don't know how baseball circles that square.
1: I think if you just zoom out, right? And I'm going to give it to you back, Jason, so don't think you're going to escape this question. You're going to answer the same question Ryan and I did. But I was just thinking, look, very basic. You have four major leagues in the U.S., right? You have hockey, you have the NFL, NBA, and MLB. Back in the day, call it 40 years ago, 50 years ago, safe to say baseball was number one, okay? That's no longer the case today. How do you value these leagues? I think there's three major metrics. Enterprise value, appreciation of these franchises. I think you look at gross revenue, right, that teams are making, and then you make salaries. And the truth of it is, if you stack all four of the leagues, baseball is below, they're number fourth by far in every category. In salary, ironically, they don't have a salary cap. In revenue, and obviously in enterprise values. And you've seen what's happened to the NBA and NFL. So I would say, let's try to copy and paste the best practices they have, because we want all three things too in baseball. We want enterprise values to go up more than 4% a year. We'd rather be like 27% like hockey, or 19% like NBA, or 19% like NFL year over year, not 5%. So that's one for the owners. Number two, we want revenues to go up. As revenues go up, guess what it affects? It should affect salaries. And then the last thing is, you need to get those three things and align so your behavior can really be affect a win for everybody.
0: I mean, I don't know. I think about it from the perspective, again, and I never, you know, the famous quote, I never played the game. So I don't have the perspective you guys have as players. And I do understand where the players are coming from. And Ryan, you alluded to this earlier. A player's mindset is, if I make it to the show, I'm going to get mine, right? Like, I'm going to make money. You like, and even though, like, you know, Ryan, you and Alex are unique insofar as, I mean, beyond unique insofar as like your accomplishments off the field and your ambitions as investors and businessmen. Not all the players have that. Players need to make money. I get that. I do think the players, and this is again my perspective, are going to have to give something when it comes to salary floor, salary cap, in order to Alex's point, grow the game. And I would imagine that's a hard conversation to have, you know, because you do not want to say to a player, even theoretically, I'm going to ask you to leave money on the table, quote unquote, for the greater good of the game, because he's going to be like, no, I want to get paid. Like, I mean, to me, some of it just comes down purely to that. I guess the other thing that I would sort of wonder aloud with both of you guys as owners is, all of the owners need to have the sort of ambition that you guys have as owners. And Alex, I know you've seen this in the NBA and the W. When ownership, who's really deeply invested in the growth of the game overall, is around the table and collectively working together, that grows the game as well. So I don't know. Like, I just, it bums me out as a fan that it can't get closer to this. Anyway.
1: And the last thing before we beat this, you know, like a dead horse, but 5.5 years is the average career of a Major League Baseball players. 5.5. So then if you
0: five
1: think
0: five and a half, is that right?
1: That's wow. The average. That's the average. So in many ways, Ryan and I are both anomalies here. So then if you
0: big
1: have a
0: big time.
1: If you have a union that, let's say, supports 800 members, okay, but yet 85% of the revenue is going to the top 10, like Ryan and I, are you really supporting the union? Why not really take a more democratic approach and make sure that those guys that play only 5.5 years get a little bit of a payday and you pay them earlier? That way, if a pedestrian player becomes a free agent, or even a superstar for that matter, if the Yankees, if the Dodgers, if the Red Sox already have a first baseman, then Ryan Howard's out of luck. He's a free agent in the wrong year versus other leagues where you can have Oklahoma City and the NBA, you know, spend almost $700 million in three players in one offseason. That's what I would love the Marlins to be able to do, or the Royals. How we get there, there's a lot smarter people to do that, but I know what the end game should be.
2: I think for players, it's like, how does the cap benefit us?
0: Yeah.
2: You know, I think that's part of the question, is how does that benefit us? And I just remember, you know, when we were playing, it was all we were ever told was like, a cap is bad. Like, you don't want that. But I don't ever really recall anybody really explaining to me what the benefit was. So you know, again, I think they'll have all those conversations. The players are going to have their wants. The league's going to have their wants, and there's got to be some give and take on both sides. So again, it's just hopefully, you know, you get all the information and everybody's making the right informed choices for what's going to be best for the game.
1: This resembles, and Ryan and I have both been in the room for, you know, over a decade, if not two decades, as members of the union, is that right now it's like politics, the Democrats and the Republican, they're all dug in. They all have their right. They're not going to lose. They're not listening to each other. So I think the best practice could be, can you bring in a Warren Buffett, a Jamie Dimon, some people that you really respect, a Mario Dose, and say, okay, here's the best business plan for baseball. Now, you guys, your three options, here's your menu, go get them. Because I do think that there's a lot lost in translation right now, because there's so much anger that goes back to Marvin Miller. And to Ryan's point, we were taught as teenagers to die on that mark for a salary cap. We will die on that. And that's the issue.
0: Yeah, no, Ryan, you said it perfect. I think that is such a, that's one of the best points I've heard about this. And you really have a knack for distilling it down, because you're exactly right. I mean, that is the issue, is that it is a pretty complicated issue, has unfortunately, I'm sort of turning it around, has become oversimplified, I think, for the players and for the owners. And you know, that's too bad. I just, and I think you know, and we'll wrap here, but like, Ryan, you also made a point that I think is super important, which is there's a lot at stake here. Baseball is thriving right now. You know, it's see my 20-something year old sons, who Alex knows, like they're huge baseball fans, you know, and if they can have the sort of experience in baseball that they had with the Knicks and basketball, and, you know, really just having it come back to the center of the culture. But if baseball disappears for a season, my God, I mean, that's a disaster.
2: Well, I think they'll get it figured out.
0: Yeah.
2: Before that, I think there'll be a season next year, and hope that there'll be a season next year. But I mean, again, you got to go. It's the ugly part of the game, the ugly part of the business, the process.
0: Thanks so much for listening to just part of our conversation with Ryan Howard. 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I'm Jason Kelly, and this is Bloomberg Radio.
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2: You're listening to the Big Take Podcast on Bloomberg Radio. I'm Sarah Holder, and today on the show, we're talking about the consequences of a TikTok algorithmic experiment and how Meta's landmark settlement could spark broader changes for how social media platforms approach safety for young people. Before we start, I want to let you know we talk about suicide and self-harm in this episode. Please take care while listening.
3: Chase was a normal kid. He was an honors student. He was a football star, loved hanging out with his friends.
2: Chase Naska was a 16-year-old boy who grew up on Long Island.
3: He loved going to the gym. He loved weightlifting. He did his homework. He was just a normal kid, a kid who would connect with his friends on social media.
2: Chase would go on TikTok and watch videos about weightlifting and basketball, motivational speeches, funny clips.
3: That's the kind of stuff he was searching for. That's just not what the algorithm fed him.
2: Chase also used the app to listen to songs about loneliness, hopelessness. And in the winter of 2022, his feed took a turn, serving him more and more content in that vein.
3: This is video after video after video about depression, sadness, hopelessness, loneliness, self-harm, and suicide.
2: Chase's TikTok was stuck in a dark loop. The videos he shared with his friends got sadder. And in February of 2022, Chase died by suicide. His parents filed a wrongful death lawsuit against TikTok the next year. Bloomberg investigative reporter Olivia Carville wrote a story about Chase for Business Week in 2023. In response to questions from Business Week at the time, a TikTok spokesperson said that it didn't comment on pending litigation, but that the company was committed to the safety of its users, especially teens, and that it would continue their, quote, significant investment in safeguarding our platform. For the past several years, across the U.S., thousands of suits have been filed against the world's biggest social media companies, alleging that the platforms have harmed the mental health of young people. These cases have been filed by school districts, families like the Naskas, and by state attorneys general. And last week, on August 26th, one of the most consequential of these cases against Meta reached a historic settlement.
4: Facebook has agreed to a landmark $17 billion settlement
5: over teen social media addiction and settled claims filed by 47 states. William Tong.
2: Olivia says the Meta settlement could mark a sea change for the social media industry and bring some of the accountability people like Chase's parents and many other families have been pushing for.
3: They've been telling me they're screaming into the wind. No one's listening. They've been calling for Congress to roll out laws. And we finally saw change through the justice system, which, you know, is remarkable. This litigation has been going on for half a decade. And August 26th was a huge moment for so many people.
2: I'm Sarah Holder, and this is The Big Take from Bloomberg News. Today on the show, how did Chase Naska's TikTok feed change so significantly? Bloomberg investigative reporter Olivia Carville on the consequences of a TikTok algorithmic experiment and how Meta's landmark settlement could spark broader changes for how social media platforms approach safety for young people. TikTok is famous for its powerful algorithm. It learns what videos users like to see and shows them more of them. And a few years ago, that algorithm was under a microscope.
3: So back in the summer of 2021, the Wall Street Journal and other media outlets started investigating TikTok's algorithm because it was so mysterious. And what these reporters started to uncover is that users who were interested in things like healthy eating or excessive exercise or fitness started to get pushed content that was more and more extreme. So healthy eating turned to eating disordered content, or posts about breakups or sadness over a relationship breakdown turns to self-harm videos.
2: Some users were getting caught in something called a filter bubble, essentially an echo chamber of content that could be as benign as cat videos or much more harmful.
3: And so the company was under scrutiny for these filter bubbles. In the summer of 21, by the end of that year, they announced they're going to start testing ways to break up repetitive streams of videos about harmful content like loneliness or extreme dieting.
6: But this month, Olivia reported on a confidential internal document produced by TikTok back in 2023 that was turned over to lawyers as part of a legal case against the company and placed under a court-ordered seal. The document revealed that those changes to TikTok's algorithm did not go out to all users.
3: As we know from what is contained in the confidential document, in early 2022, they made the call to roll out that safeguard to 90% of US users to ensure that they weren't going to be pushed into filter bubbles of harmful content. But they held back that control group. 15 million people did not get the safeguard. One of those people was Chase Nasca.
6: Chase Nasca, the 16-year-old from Long Island.
3: His account fell into that filter bubble of harmful content starting on January 25th, 2022. He was fed thousands of videos about depression, sadness, hopelessness, loneliness, self-harm and suicide right up until his own death. On February 18th of 2022, Chase Nasca stepped in front of an oncoming train and took his own life. What we know now, looking back, is that days before he died, he did view a TikTok video of a young man standing on train tracks with the caption, "Went for a quick little walk to clear my head." So he viewed content about the method of suicide that he ended up taking his own life by.
6: When Olivia first reported on Chase in 2023, TikTok had not disclosed anything publicly about the filter bubble test.
3: So in 2023, I asked the company, why was this 16-year-old boy being served suicide content by your algorithm? What the company disclosed publicly for that Business Week article was, our hearts are with the family. This is a real tragedy. We do everything we can to protect young users on our platform. We have robust trust and safety detection teams. You know, we block harmful content or anything about suicide and self-harm. The story is what they didn't say.
6: What Olivia recently learned is that behind the scenes at TikTok, her request for comment sparked an internal review, which culminated in an internal document that the company titled Bloomberg Business Week, Youth Safety and Filter Bubbles, Escalation Summary.
3: Individuals from TikTok's algorithm team, their trust and safety team, do a deep dive of Chase's watch history in the weeks, hours, and days leading up to his death. They review more than 7,500 videos that Chase had watched. And what the company determined is that through a back test experiment, what they call an A-B experiment, which is relatively commonplace in the social media industry, what that internal review found is that this teenage boy's account was placed in an A-B experiment. He was randomly selected in January of 2022. Within a month of Chase Nasca being placed in that A-B experiment, he was dead.
6: Wow. And what did TikTok say about why they were running such an experiment in that confidential document?
3: So all I can say is what we've reported on thus far, which is that the company was running these experiments to test user engagement. There are two really important quotes that came from the confidential document we reported on. One, the company said, TikTok's filter bubble prevention strategies did not take effect on this user by design.
6: By design.
3: By design. The second important quote in the document is TikTok essentially explaining why they ran that back test. Why was it important to conduct this experiment and hold back that control group from a safeguard? And they explained that the user impact decision was a delicate balance across safety and the ability to measure impact on DAU and core metrics. DAU is daily active users. So the company wanted to know how the engagement levels of its user base would be impacted between the 90% of users who had the safer version of the algorithm and the 10% that did not. 10% of TikTok's user base was 15 million people.
6: What has TikTok said in response to your latest reporting on this confidential document?
3: So the latest statement from TikTok was very similar to what we got in 2023 when we wrote that story about Chase Nasca, kind of echoed it almost word for word. What TikTok said in response was that their hearts go out to any family that experiences a tragedy like this. And they also talked about how they're doing everything they can to prioritize child safety on the platform. They talked about how they have robust detection systems to try and flag this kind of content, and that they're working at safeguarding the platform, making it safer for kids. And don't forget that, you know, TikTok had more than 40,000 people working on its trust and safety team, trying to ensure that its platform is safe and trying to ensure that kids aren't seeing this kind of content. They don't want teenagers seeing nonstop videos about suicide. That doesn't help them in any way. And that's important to remember too. They've invested more than $1 billion in trust and safety over the years, and they continue to do so. It's just that because the companies are so prioritized to focus on engagement, to focus on profit, to focus on being competitive in this hyper-competitive industry where they're all vying to get the next user. They all want to be the coolest product, so teenagers flock to them. If they have the teen market, you know, they're deemed to be cool, and that means that teens are going to use them and want to keep using them.
7: Olivia, the intersection of social media, teens, and mental health has been a major reporting focus of yours, as you said. Since you started covering the subject, have there been any significant changes to how these platforms approach keeping young people safe on their platforms?
3: I've been reporting on the dangers of the digital world for children and for teenagers for years now. And over those years, we have seen the conversation shift. It has shifted from, could social media harm the mental health of young people, to, this is a full-blown public health crisis. Our children are in need of help, and we have to block, change, regulate these companies. Over the course of that time, the platforms have made changes to try and make their products safer, to add guardrails. But as we've seen in documents that have come out through litigation, a lot of the safeguards that they're adopting just aren't very effective.
7: This has been the Big Take Podcast on Bloomberg Radio. I'm Sarah Holder, and I spoke with Olivia Carville about the consequences of a TikTok algorithmic experiment and how Meta's landmark settlement could spark broader changes for how social media platforms approach safety for young people. You can hear the rest of the episode on The Big Take, wherever you get your podcasts.
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3: And I'm Joe Wasenthal.
2: Today you are listening to our conversation with Richmond Fed President Tom Barkin. We are getting his take on the direction of the U.S. economy and the Jackson Hole Economic Symposium. Joe, we're still in Jackson Hole.
3: That's right.
2: Plenty to talk about.
3: Plenty.
2: We got the speech from Fed Chair Kevin Warsh.
3: That's right.
2: Which I think most people would describe as hawk-ish,
3: yep.
2: Although maybe there's kind of a gap in between the hawk and the ish part.
3: Sure.
2: And there's still plenty of questions about the direction of the U.S. economy and monetary policy in general. So we should talk a little bit more about it.
3: We should. And beyond that, you know, there's many theoretical questions out there, but also it'd be interesting to know what the central bankers are hearing about actual businesses right now and, like, what's going on the ground.
2: On the ground color. Okay, and there is one man that we go to for on the ground color. We have the perfect guest, of course, with Richmond Fed President Tom Barkin. So, Tom, thank you so much for coming back on Oddlots.
4: Great to be back with you. I think it's my third year in a row
3: with
4: you here in Jackson Hole.
2: Oh, well, we appreciate it.
4: Yeah, no, and they let you outside of the hotel room. We get the Tetons in the back, so this
2: That's
4: is
2: right.
4: great.
2: The production values have gone up, I will say. Okay, so let's just start very simply. Warsh's speech, what'd you think?
4: I mean, he does a great job. He's a great speaker. And I thought it was a very authentic speech. I mean, Kevin laid out, I think, how he sees the world. He laid out how he sees the economy. The folks I've talked to, you know, appreciated the clarity and the thing. And I personally thought he had a very accurate sense of the economy. So I was very much aligned with what he said. And I thought he said it well.
3: You know, so he said, okay, inflation seems to be going in the wrong direction right now. He described policy as not restrictive. So then you fill in the blanks and it's like, okay, that means rate hikes. But he didn't quite say that. Just for you, as you see things, A, do you agree about inflation and the stance of policy? But then more importantly, then what do we do about it?
4: Yeah, so the economy's solid. I think he said that. And you can definitely see that in the GDP numbers and the consumer spending numbers. I mean, it's been crazy this year that gas prices went up and consumer spending accelerated. It's been crazy that you have all this uncertainty and artificial intelligence spending has led business investment to, you know, almost double versus this historic thing. So there's a lot of momentum in the economy. Jobs market seems to have stabilized. Unemployment rate's low. So all that's good. And I'm not saying inflation's necessarily heading in the wrong direction. It's just not in the right place.
3: Okay.
4: And that's how I think it's not in the right place. I also would say the job market's good, but it's not frothy.
3: Yeah.
4: I mean, the low fire thing continues. And so that's where we are. The policy thing we'll figure out. I've had the number one thing people have asked me after his speech is, well, I guess that makes you, you know, September, that tells you something for September. And I said, well, I listened to his speech and I'm pretty sure he doesn't like forward guidance.
3: Right.
4: So I don't think you should take any forward guidance from a speech from a guy who doesn't give forward guidance. And I think it's probably
3: we
4: a good way to think about it.
3: Can't help is the problem.
4: No, I know. But I think you can talk about the economy in a very good way, and then you can talk about forward guidance. If you choose not to do forward guidance, you don't do forward guidance.
2: I want to talk more about forward guidance, but since you mentioned the resilience of the economy, do you have a working theory for what's going on here? Because I think, to your point earlier, it's surprised a lot of people that even with prices still pretty high, gas going up, all the economic uncertainty, consumers keep spending.
4: They do keep spending. And I would compare it to coming out of the Great Recession, where out of the Great Recession, you had people who lost their jobs, lost their house, lost their car, savings destroyed, need to rebuild for retirement. We had 5, 6, 7 years, the secular stagnation where people weren't spending the way you thought they would. I compare it to COVID. We thought for 2 months it was going to be terrible. But then coming out of it, people had money in their pockets. You had stimulus. You had spending money you hadn't spent. You had equity values up. You had home values up. And I think you had a mindset that just says, I'm bound and determined to spend. And so we all know the wealthy people are spending because they have more wealth. But even those with less wealth, what I hear is a very creative consumer figuring out ways to find money, to spend money, to borrow from the future. You can see the finding money in the growth of private label, the move to Walmart and dollar stores, you know, if you look at their results. But people aren't carrying insurance. There's a story in the Journal a couple weeks ago about more people living from home. You know, you and I think more people living from home, oh my God, my kids are coming back. I think wait a second, those are people not paying rent, and they're using that money to spend on something else. And I've talked to auto lenders who talk about people being 60 days delinquent, not 120 days delinquent, because they don't want to they need to find the money, but they don't want to lose their car. I've talked to gas providers who say people aren't paying the gas bill during the summer because no one's going to have a problem with gas in the summer. It's the winter that matters. So people are finding ways to effectively borrow from the future, savings rates down. And I think that's what's keeping the spending going. And underneath it all is this just positive energy to keep spending. And I really do think as long as the markets are healthy and people have jobs, they're going to keep finding a way to spend.
3: That was a very good sort of summary of one of the engines of the economy that's clearly continuing to fire. We traveled with you. Was that 2023 or 2024 that we were in Mount Airy?
4: 24, I think.
3: 2024. And at that point, one of the things, you know, we were talking about sort of rural housing issues, rural childcare issues, but also, and one of the themes that came up was the scarcity of skilled trades.
4: Yeah.
3: And now I have to imagine it's much worse because every, you know, if you're a skilled electrician, you probably are working, at least in theory, the AI boom, et cetera. We talked to Austin Goolsbee yesterday, I'm lost time. We talked to Austin Goolsbee maybe 2 days ago, and he's like, yes, we hear a lot of people complaining about the scarcity of skilled trades and the AI build-out. People are always complaining. He wasn't sure how much is actually related to data center and AI construction. What's your read on the scarcity of parts, materials, and labor for general things and the degree to which AI investment is crowding out and making life more difficult for other types of industry?
4: Yeah, so it's been a monumental construction investment cycle.
3: Yeah.
4: $700 billion announced in 1 week, I think, at the beginning of February alone. And for sure, if you're trying to find switch gears or transformers or electricians, they are very hot and in very short supply. So there's no doubt in my mind that there are constraints being put on it. I think the overall construction cycle, though, it's fascinating because office buildings aren't being built. Multifamily starts are way down.
3: Yeah.
4: You do have, you know, industrial is starting to come back. Home building's okay, not great. And so I do think there's been a big movement in terms of construction from one sector of the construction market into another sector of the construction market.
3: Got it.
4: Now, how much of that is crowding out, I think, is a good question. Because when I talk to people in, let's say, multifamily construction, they'll tell me you can't pencil it out. And they want to talk about interest rates. And of course, I say, well, is it really interest rates? Because we had the same interest rates in 04 and 05, and you were building lots of buildings. And then they'll acknowledge that construction costs are up and labor costs are up, and they have to put more equity into projects and all that kind of stuff. And so it's more than that. But you could argue that all this data center construction is making it more expensive to do this other construction, which means they're not doing this other construction because it's more expensive. So there's a chicken and egg question in there.
2: Just within your district, I know you travel around, and as we said, you like to talk to people on the ground and actual businesses. But what are the most notable impacts of AI that you're seeing so far, whether it's on something like the labor market in the low-hire, low-fire environment or prices?
4: Well, so it's interesting. I mean, the number one impact is a political impact. And what I mean by that is every Chamber of Commerce meeting I do, every town hall I do, I'm getting questions about jobs and water and data centers and all the rest of it. It's really quite striking. And you can see when you travel the issues on people's minds by the questions they ask. In terms of the economy itself, I don't think it's having this massive productivity impact quite yet, outside of just a couple areas where there really is a structure where you can substitute an agent for like call centers, programming. I mean, you see it there. There's some, heavy documentation, compliance documents. But by and large, the productivity boom we're seeing, which is significant, I think has really been driven by 2022, when you had people short workers, and so they invested in automation, they invested in new staffing models and different operating processes, and they're reaping the benefits of those today. And people are enthusiastic. Owners, executives are enthusiastic about AI, workers somewhat less so, but it's still being very much used as a extra added, get my job done better, get my job done, you know, faster kind of thing. The one place you see it, though, is on the hiring side, because, you know, this may not be true for Bloomberg, but in everywhere else in the economy, people are saying, you know, I don't know what the future looks like. Maybe I don't need to hire as much. I wonder whether AI can do that job. And so, why don't you leverage and see if you can't fill the job using AI first, and then we'll hire later. That's happening, you know, at some scale. And so I do think that's the place, you know, where it's most relevant.
3: You know, one thing that's clearly working in, I guess, the Fed's favor when it comes to the dual mandate is the housing market is pretty, you know, it's not very hot. That's sort of most of the numbers there are going in the right direction, so to speak, from a getting inflation back to target perspective. But how confident are you that that will persist, especially if we've had softness in construction? Then eventually, do you have any anxiety that eventually then that turns into housing tightness again?
4: Oh, I think that's highly likely. You know, at some point you won't have you've got a whole generation of people who really want houses and the price isn't quite right for them. At some point, you know, they'll have their second kid and they need a bigger house and so the demand will come. And then if you don't have the housing inventory, you know, whether it's rental or single family, then the prices will go back up. I will say we sort of got in the mode a few years ago that I think we should back off of trying to take the inflation data and parse it, you know, and take this part out of it and this part out of it.
3: It's very tempting to do that.
4: Oh, yeah.
3: To find, to torture it and get the answer you want.
4: And I was getting, for a while, you know, when rents were coming, where market rent numbers were coming down faster than the CPI rent numbers, I was getting emails from real estate developers saying, you've got your numbers wrong and the rents are coming down faster. Well, I'm not getting those emails anymore. Hmm. You know, they're not saying, hey, let's take the Apple, you know, your Apple phone just got more expensive. So you don't want to over parse it. You want to say overall, there's amount of money in the system. There's an amount of goods people are trying to buy, you know, with that money. Maybe prices of housing came down, but maybe prices of something go up. And you're looking at inflation as a total basket. That's how I like to think about it.
2: Yeah. So Warsh was talking about this yesterday. You know, he was talking about looking at the breadth of inflation and things like that. And I'm curious, do you still see, he was also talking about a lot of the one-off shocks that we've seen, so the Iran war and the impact on gas prices and things like that. Is the overall environment just more inflationary in general when we see these one-off shocks that just seem to keep coming, right? It's like this month, it's this one thing, and okay, maybe it'll fade away into the background after a while, but then the next month, there's another thing on the way.
4: It seems like it. And I think the question is normal today or was normal 10 years ago? Mm-hmm. And I think normal may be a lot more like today than it was 10 years ago. If you think about the environment of 10 years ago, fracking and what that did to help bring, you know, energy prices down, and demographics, which meant you had more workers and kept wage costs under control, and e-commerce, and, you know, which was bringing prices down for stuff, you know, you bought online. And there were just a bunch of globalization, access, all these factors, which were, I think, bringing inflation down. I don't think it's ridiculous to imagine that 10 years later you might have a bunch of factors that would be bring inflation up. Now, the inflation we realize in time depends on what we do about it. So just because, you know, I like to use the analogy of sailing. You know, you just sail differently if you've got the wind behind you than if you're sailing into the wind. You can still get there. You just have to, you know, tighten your sheet. And I think that's the kind of risk we've got if you're in a world with an ever-continuing sets of inflationary shocks. You just have to lean against that wind.
3: Stay tuned for more of our interview with Richmond Fed President Tom Barkin. We are talking about the state of the economy and the state of monetary policy. To hear the full conversation, subscribe to Odd Lots wherever you get your podcasts. I'm Joe Weisenthal.
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3: And I'm Jill Weisenthal.
2: On today's show, we are talking the state of the U.S. economy and monetary policy discussion here at Jackson Hole. We're speaking with Richmond Fed President Tom Barkin.
3: Would you be on board with say, you know what? We don't need dots anymore. We don't need to have press conferences. Like, for most of Fed's history, the chair didn't have a press conference. Would you, in your mind, should all of these things be on the table?
2: Should you be talking to us right now?
3: Yeah, seriously. Yeah.
4: So there's sort of, there was someone who said the theory of a great mind is being able to hold two opposable thoughts at the same time. Uh-huh. So I hold the following two thoughts to be very clear. One is, if we're relatively transparent about how we think about things, that helps build credibility with the public. It helps build trust in the institution, and it helps markets do some of the work for you. That's the famous Bernanke theory. I also 100% agree with Chairman Warsh when he says, sometimes if you give too much forward guidance, you get stuck in it, and you end up having to make a suboptimal decision because you've misguided. And I think it's fair to say that's part of the 2021-2022, you know, story, which is we had very strong forward guidance in place, and it was very hard to get your way out of it. So I can hold both those thoughts, you know, at the same time. And I hope to keep coming and talking to you as long as you'll have me. We'll have to debate the techniques, and I'm sure we will. My view on the SEP is I really like doing the SEP. Mm-hmm. I mean, I like negotiating, arguing, debating with my team. My policy bias next to my economy bias. And, you know, it often happens that I've gotten a little out of whack. I mean, I still think the policy ought to be that, but I'm not really thinking about it in the right way. And we have those debates, and I feel it really sharpens my thinking. So regardless of whether we release it or not, I plan to keep doing an SEP because I think it, you know, having your own forecast and working against the forecast is a pretty healthy thing. Now, should we release it? The one thing I don't like about the SEP is I think the dot plot itself is a picture that overwhelms the story. And I've said this in other forums, but you know, the if what comes out is I go do a chamber of commerce in Greensboro and somebody says to me, well, I see the Fed promised two more rate cuts this year, then that's not good communication because that's not what we've done.
3: Right.
4: We've done a set of forecasts independently. And so good communication to me has to communicate well. And if what's happening is that picture is swamping the narrative, then we're going to think differently about the picture.
2: At some point, if inflation is above target, you would think the Fed needs to act. And Warsh kind of insinuated this in his speech. He talked about, well, inflation's been above target for, what was it, 65 months or something. And he said that is squarely on the Fed. When you hear something like that, I mean, you were in the room, you were at the Fed for part or all of the past 65 months. What do you think? What's your reaction?
4: Well, I'm definitely 100% insistent on getting inflation under control. And I think it's fair to hold that mirror against what we're doing and ask ourselves the question of whether we're doing it the right way. You know, I think there are two ways you can look at where we are today. You can take a 65-month view, or you can take a 47-month view followed by an 18-month view. Okay, and if you do the second, which I'm not arguing for, I'm just saying it's a perfectly defensible way to do it, is you say inflation happened, maybe we were a little slow, we raised rates, inflation came down. If you go to March of 2025, you've got 2.3, 2.4% inflation, and everything seems to be headed in the right direction. The economy's moving, the labor market was a little weak, you're going to, you know, the plane is going to land. And then, of course, you've had this series of external shocks, whether it be AI or tariffs or oil price increases, and that's taken inflation right back up. But you could argue in that, and then we'll bring it down. That is an argument. It's a colorable argument, and it's not a 65-month argument. It's a 47 and 18-month argument. On the other hand, you say, don't give me your excuses. It's been 65 months and it's been over, and you know, maybe rates aren't that restrictive, and maybe you have to think about it. Those are, and that's the argument I'm sure we're going to have.
3: What are manufacturers in your district saying about tariffs these days? Mm. It feels like it's become behind AI and the oil shock. We don't even talk about trade.
4: Oh, it's a lot quieter than it is now. But, I mean, it depends what sector you're in. Yeah. I mean, if you're a steel or aluminum manufacturer, that's created a price umbrella that's helped your industry. If you're somebody moving operations into the country, you know, there's a real argument there. The people who are the most unhappy about it are the people who it affects the most. And the ones that are most poignant, if I could put it that way, are the foreign manufacturers who have assembly operations.
3: Oh.
4: Many of them are in South and North Carolina.
3: Yeah.
4: And they said, no, we've actually moved manufacturing to the U.S. But, you know, what that actually means is they create their components in Europe and they ship them to the U.S. and then they assemble them. They're still getting

0: tariffed. And so you have those sorts of, you know, stories out there. You know, quietly what's happened on the tariff side is the numbers went up, the collections were never as big as the numbers were, and then the Supreme Court ruled and they've put through all these refunds. So one of the reasons you're not hearing a lot about it is for the last 3 or 4 months, people have been collecting refunds as opposed to paying more tariffs. And when you're collecting, you're not talking about it quite as much,
1: right?
0: You know, when it's working to your advantage.
2: Are the refunds stimulative in your mind? I mean, it's a decent chunk of money. It has to go somewhere.
0: They're very positive for earnings. Mm-hmm. If you read through the earnings reports of the people who've gotten the refunds, you hear they're going to reinvest it in the customer. You hear a lot of that. Reinvestment in the customer occasionally is price, but I think it's a lot more marketing, store refits, you know, the staffing levels.
2: Yeah.
0: So positive earnings are stimulative. I mean, companies do less likely to do layoffs, more likely to hire, more likely to invest. So it is stimulative. But is it coming through to price? I think in very targeted ways, but not in a massive system-wide way.
2: Well, this was also going to be my next question, because there was a debate about the tariff pass-through into price. And I think some people would have said when the tariffs were first announced, well, consumers are stretched, companies aren't going to be able to pass them on. But now we've seen consumer spending just, you know, stay resilient, as we discussed earlier. How are you thinking about that pass-through ability now?
0: So the B2B companies I talked to a person, they're convinced they're passing it through.
2: Huh.
0: Tariff costs have come in. I've had to pass it through. I know they don't like it on the other side, but what am I going to do? We have to do it. And they tell me they've been pretty successful at passing it through. If you're a B2C company, back in April of 25, you would have said, oh, yeah, I've got to pass it through. A lot of them had trouble passing it through. Easier if you serve wealthy customers, harder if you serve less wealthy customers. But those people who sell into the major big box retailers, they tell me they're having a devil of a time trying to pass it through. And the mindset of those retailers is, I need to find some price to give to my customers. So, you know, I think the consumer pushback is very real. It's most real B2C. It's most real low to moderate income, you know, B2C. And then you might say, you just told me earnings were good. How's that happening? And that's where the productivity stuff comes in. Hmm. There's been very little wage pressure and people are really driving productivity, again, through the set of things I think that they launched 3 or 4 years ago.
1: I want to actually go back to, just because it's so in the news these days, and you mentioned you go around and people talk about data centers and stuff like that. And the picture I have in my mind is a lot of people very anxious about it, and then a town manager or a mayor like trying to explain to them, no, it's going to bring your property bill down, or actually have plenty, you know, and then they're people are upset. Is that more or less the shape of it, that you have some people either at the business community or the town management community that says that this could be a good thing, and they're trying to persuade the citizens that actually it could be? Like, is that more or less right?
0: Here's the thing. If I have a manufacturing plant in my hometown, then the kids of the people who work in the manufacturing plant are on the baseball team and on the football team and on the hockey team. And if you have a data center, they don't have very many employees.
1: Yeah.
0: So people don't really know data. So the data center thing is exactly what you described. You've got the economic developers talking about how great this is for the tax base, and the citizens saying whatever version of, I don't like what it's doing to water, I don't like how it looks, I don't trust AI. You know, it's been politicized in that way. But I think at its core, it doesn't, it brings tax dollars, but it doesn't bring enough workers after the construction for the citizens to have friends who work in the data centers.
1: Yeah.
0: And so there's no political base. I tease sometimes that they ought to name an elementary school after, you know, Microsoft or Google or whoever, and say, you know, here's Google. They just brought you this, you know, if you're going to market
2: it. It would be more tangible.
0: They just brought you this elementary school. But that's not how people think about it.
2: Is there a point at which the political pushback against data centers becomes a big enough economic issue that the Fed has to pay attention to it? Because if you think about price pressures in the economy, a lot of them are coming through on the construction side because of the data center build out. If you think about growth components, a lot of people will say that the AI build out is a big driver of that.
0: Well, I like to say we're going to grow the AI footprint of this country massively, but we have no idea how massively. We're going to grow the data center footprint massively. We have no idea how massively. We're going to grow the energy ability. And the one thing we know is we're going to get those numbers wrong. And so we don't know whether we're going to get the number too many or too few. And so, you know, there could be a backlash on data centers, and maybe that'll be the perfect thing to do economically because we won't overbuild the way we would have otherwise overbuilt, or maybe there won't, and now we're going to underbuild. So, yes, it could have a big impact. But I do not have, I need AI forecasting skills to help me figure out how big this thing's going to be, because you're trying to meet a very significant moving target.
2: Have you tried asking ChatGPT what it thinks? Just type it in. Just ask.
0: I've also asked ChatGPT to try to write a speech for me, and I didn't think it did a very good job.
1: It could never capture your voice. Have you been back to Mount Airy since we've been there?
0: I've been through. I haven't stopped, but I've definitely driven.
1: I think we
0: through.
1: Should, like, can we...
0: And
1: like,
0: I was in Greensboro just this week.
2: I was thinking,
1: can we do a
2: revisit? How striking the questions we would be asking now are versus 2024.
1: Can we, like, maybe, like, in 2027, like, I don't know what your schedule is like.
0: Absolutely.
1: But there's, like, because I'm curious about, you know, the state of housing, obviously. I'm curious how that big textile manufacturer that was doing the synthetic textiles is doing. I'm curious
2: the
1: about...
2: The carport companies.
1: The carports. Yeah. And, like, there's just a bunch of things. It would be fun to go revisit that.
0: So no, we'd love to have you back. Right.
2: Well, okay, speaking of AI... we've mentioned productivity quite a lot already, but there is this assumption that at some point you might get this big productivity boom. And so maybe that gives the Fed a little bit of room when it comes to things like R-star and the neutral rate of interest. How far ahead should the Fed be looking when it comes to expecting that productivity boom? Because in the here and now, it's not that evident.
0: Right.
2: And in the here and now, its most tangible impact on the economy is higher prices.
0: I think it's really hard to make a forecast of what it's going to do a year, two, 3 years from now. Like I say, the range of possible outcomes is very wide. In addition, how that outcome plays out in terms of prices or borrowing rates, because, you know, you could be crowding out capital or labor employment is a big deal. And so, and I think Kevin said this yesterday, you could have models of this thing that end up looking very inflationary and you have to move one way, or things that look, very distressing for the economy, you have to go another way. And there's 18 different versions in between. And so, you know, we can argue about the direction, but I think you've got to get, some more confidence before you can make too much policy based on an assumption.
1: Have the two Warsh meetings felt substantively different than Powell meetings?
0: We've been in these meetings for a long time.
1: Yeah.
0: They're relatively structured in how they go.
1: Yeah.
0: I believe, as part of these task forces, we're going to take a fresh look at everything we do, including these meetings. But by and large, they've looked like the meetings we've had. And
1: okay. The
0: chair has shown up and, led very well. And I think, he does like this idea of a family fight is a phrase he likes to use. And, he encourages that kind of debate.
1: But
0: we certainly have that.
1: Is the nature of the debate feel any more open or different? Or would you say that Powell meetings were also a family fight?
0: There are a lot of different families.
1: Okay. All right. This has been Odd Lots on Bloomberg Radio. I'm Joe Weisenthal.
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3: I'm Francine Lacqua, and this is Bloomberg. You're listening to a portion of The Leaders with Francine Lacqua podcast on Bloomberg Radio. Today, we're speaking with the tennis legend Rafael Nadal about resilience, determination, and the mindset that fueled his extraordinary career.
4: Tennis is one against the other. When the things are going wrong, find a solution to change that dynamic. And when the things start to go well, find a way to keep going the same way. We were not able to have a conversation with the coach during the match. So you are alone there and you need to survive by yourself. You need to correct yourself. You need to find solutions by yourself. So it's a mental battle.
5: Oh, my words! Absolutely incredible from Rafael Nadal. What a way to win.
3: Nadal has been called the incomparable Spaniard and a relentless competitor. And despite having retired in 2024, the tenacity that characterized his performance in the game has followed him off the court. Diving headfirst into the world of business, he's growing an empire of luxury properties, training academies, restaurants, and even an electric boat racing team. His latest venture is the opening of Zell Fuerteventura, the fourth location in his growing hotel partnership with Meliá Hotels. And that's where I met Nadal for our conversation. It was an opportunity to sit down face-to-face with the player who led the world of men's tennis for most of his career, with Nadal being the only player in history to be ranked number one in three different decades, and to ask him about the challenges behind the success. Because despite his dominance, Nadal's road to the top wasn't always smooth. We discussed how he faced career-threatening injuries and high-profile rivalries, how he pulled off his Australian Open 2022 comeback, and how he knew it was time to retire. Rafael Nadal, thank you so much for joining us on Leaders. It's very well documented that you suffered a lot of injuries. In fact, you said for your first significant injury that tennis became a race against time. What was it like living in constant fear of your career potentially ending?
4: Well, you adapt to it because when you have a tough injury and the hope is not very positive for a couple of months, you don't know if you're going to have the chance to keep going. Then when you are able to come back and keep playing, you feel alive, you know, and then you adapt yourself to live with that feeling of, I don't know if you're going to be able to keep playing tennis for one, for two, or for 10 years. And at the end, I played for 16 more years. You know, that's the truth. But I went through a lot of challenges because of that first injury. But I was able to keep going. And it's the past satisfaction to have the determination to find solutions, to try to keep being competitive and find a way to try to have success with the new circumstances that your body presents to you.
3: Do you think it put extra pressure on you? Did you want to win even more?
4: No, for me the same. The only thing that, of course, affects is when you achieve things after having this issue, probably you enjoy more that victories, are more emotional, you put the victory more in value for yourself, you know, because sometimes when you are on the run that you are winning, you want to keep winning. Okay, let's stop and say, okay, I want to keep winning, but let's enjoy this moment. After the things that I went through, I was able to enjoy the victories probably more than if I will not have this issue.
3: 2005 was the year Rafael Nadal won his first French Open. But it was also the year, at just age 19, when he suffered a devastating foot injury that followed him for the rest of his career. Then in 2012, there were knee problems. In 2022, he was on crutches. And finally, in 2023, he faced a hip injury, which ultimately ended his career. Now, for most people, this level of adversity would have stopped them playing, but not Nadal. Did you ever feel invincible?
4: No, at all. No, I always had doubts. And for me, the doubts are good.
3: Why?
4: For me, doubts are positive because allow you to go on court knowing that I need to improve Doesn't matter if I'm having success today, I need to be better to try to keep having success tomorrow. That's doubt. The people that need to lose to know that they have to improve things, they don't have doubts.
3: You have to have doubts, but also not let those doubts cripple you, because you have to perform. And yeah. This is true for any leader, for anyone that wants to be the best at what they do. Like, what's the right balance between doubts and I guess, bravado?
4: Of course, you can have doubts or over-doubt, but doubts in terms of asking yourself if what you are doing is enough, for me, are positive. Because if not, it's easy to say, okay, I am winning. I am super good. Okay, I keep practicing, but you lose this feeling of going on court every day with the motivation and determination to improve something. And for me, as my personal feeling, go on court just for practice to be fit never worked well for me. Never motivate me enough. My motivation was always going on court with the determination to improve something. And that really attracts me.
3: Tennis is often thought of as a solo sport, but you can't overlook the power of rivalries. Nadal's were most notably with Novak Djokovic and Roger Federer. But what role did these rivalries actually play in motivating him? Rafa, you really also captured the imagination of people because of the rivalries and also friendship with Djokovic and Roger Federer. What was that like?
4: The rivalry had been a healthy rivalry from my point of view, with huge respect between each other. And putting in perspective that we shared a lot of pressure moments, fighting for trying to be the best.
3: Did they make you better?
4: Without a doubt, yes. We pushed each other to the limits. Our rivalries help us to improve our level of tennis, our mentality, our level of bringing our possibilities to the limit, because we knew that if we were not doing the things more or less the perfect way, almost every day, the other will be better than us.
3: But it's amazing because you also had this friendship off court.
4: I think it's normal that when you shared a lot of moments with your rivals, you have some love for them, because you are fighting for the same thing all the time, and at the end of the day we are achieving our dreams, so why we need to fight in a negative way? We need to fight in a tennis court as a players.
3: It must be very difficult to be at the top of your game and with the pressure not many other people understand.
4: We had pressure, yes, because we have some attention, because tennis is a difficult sport, the way that the score is going. You will be never relaxed, because you can lose in any situation, no? And you can come back from every situation. And we are very lucky people that we achieve what we wanted to achieve. In my case, much more than what I ever dreamed. So I can't complain a lot. And we had pressure, yes, but everybody has pressure. For us, our pressure was healthy pressure. Some people have not healthy pressure, dramatic pressure.
3: When you say, you know, you've achieved much more than you thought you would, was there a moment that crystallized that for you where you thought, actually, I'm exactly where I wanted to be?
4: I always felt myself a very lucky person. I was able to win a Master 1000, then a Grand Slam, then Olympics, then more Grand Slams. I had a professional tennis career of 20 or 21 years, having an injury that almost retired myself when I was 19. So what else can I ask?
3: I mean, 22 Grand Slams, given all of the injuries, how do you reflect back on that?
4: For me, when I talk about victories, I don't put the injuries on perspective. I won 22. No, I don't want to create the feeling that, okay, if I will not have the injuries, I will achieve more. No, that's what I achieved.
3: Cast your mind back to January 2022. We're in Melbourne. It's the Australian Open final. Rafael Nadal versus Daniil Medvedev. It's off to a bad start for Nadal. He loses the first set and the second set. He has to win the third to stay in the game. In a key moment, Nadal falls behind on his own serve. It's not looking good, but he saves three break points. The tide turns. The momentum changes, and after 5 hours and 24 minutes, Nadal clinches victory. The comeback is a masterclass in crisis management. Reminded of what Nadal told me about how in tennis you can come back from the brink unlike any other sport. I want to tap into the mind of the champion and understand how he engineered the victory.
0: There's some, you know, exceptional matches that you've done. One of them was the Australia final in 2022 against Medvedev. Talk to me about that final. So you're losing by two sets. And then something happens between the second and the third set. What were you thinking?
4: Nothing happened because the change was in the second set. Even if I lost that second set, that the match already changed because the first set was very clear for him. He was way better than me. But then in the second set, the feeling was different. I had a big chance to win that second set, but I lost that second set. Of course, that was a heartbreaking moment because I came back in Australia after 6 months without playing on the tour for the foot. So for me, it was difficult to imagine myself coming back in a final against a great player like Medvedev. At the same time, I was thinking, okay, I was very unlucky in Australia during all my tennis career. It's very difficult because physically, I don't know if my body will hold for the next three sets. But in the other hand, I had, okay, I was very very unlucky all my life, so maybe this day will be the opposite. No, so I just was trying to give myself a chance all the time.
0: But you make it sound very easy. It's not, right? If you're losing in such a big, important game, you must have a way of turning it around, of saying, actually, you know, I'm not giving up. It can't only be luck.
4: It's not luck. Of course, not luck. You need to have some luck in every...
0: In
4: a particular moment, yes. But you need to look for that moment, you know, and to fight for that moment. No. So it's about give yourself chances all the time. And that's what I tried to do all my tennis career. And that day was not an exception. I was losing, but in my mind, don't think that after I lose the first two sets, don't think that I will, in my mind was, okay, I'm going to come back for sure. No.
3: Coming up, more from my conversation with tennis legend Rafael Nadal from this episode of the Leaders with Francine Lacqua podcast. I'm Francine Lacqua, and this is Bloomberg.
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0: This is Asia Trade. I'm Sherian in Tokyo. The top stories this hour. Asian stocks set for declines as the U.S. and Iran escalate attacks. With surging oil prices stoking fears of inflation and rate hikes, 30-year Treasury yields back at levels before Scott Bessent's intervention. The Treasury Secretary also saying that China has dissented on a G20 communique at the finance minister's meeting, while agreeing with the U.S. that the Strait of Hormuz must be open. Also ahead, New Zealand's central bank expected to deliver a second straight rate hike today to head off emerging price pressures. And we're live at Semicon Taiwan, where chip and AI industry heavyweights are gathering, speaking exclusively to the event organizer and the CTO of electronic components maker Trump.
1: I'm Heidi Strand, what's in Sydney. Take a look at the setup for trading across Asia as we hit this midweek session. We are seeing that downward indication when it comes to trading across the equity session here in Asia. Set to decline as these surging oil prices pushing bond yields higher, stoking, renewing these fears that that resurgent inflation picture through the energy trade could force central banks to tighten monetary policy sooner. And of course, that just plays into the sort of repricing trade that we've seen for Fed expectations as well. In a week that, of course, we're still going into those August payrolls numbers, inflation numbers from the US as well. That should give us a better indicator. But this is the picture as we look at treasuries, as we had that commentary from Scott Bessent, but the yields on the longest dated US government bonds returning to levels that we've seen before that buyback program was launched to try and halt the rise. So we're kind of seeing a similar picture given up that fade in the yen intervention trade there as well. Taking a look at KOSPI futures, we're looking like quite a bit of downside of 3.5% as that sell-off is set to really take a grip today. But switching out the board and watching the other major macro theme that we're tracking at the moment, of course, which is the revival of the geopolitical operations and the U.S. military confirming that they've completed a series of strikes against Iran, a wave of strikes against Iranian military targets on September 1st, including defense sites, radar systems, maritime assets. So we are seeing, as a result, oil climbing for a third session on these renewed concerns about prolonged disruptions to global energy flows, particularly pertaining to the Strait of Hormuz there. New York traded crude up by 0.7%. We also had the API data reporting that U.S. inventories fell by 2.6 million barrels last week. With the U.S. military confirming this latest wave of strikes against military targets in Iran, coming as U.S. Treasury Secretary Scott Bessent says the U.S. has control of the Strait of Hormuz, while China is in broad agreement with Washington's goals in this war.
2: We've had very quiet conversations with Russia and China, and I think we can move that discussion forward. As I said, with China on Iran, we have more in common than we have differences. China agrees Iran cannot have a nuclear weapon. China agrees that there has to be free maritime trade in the Strait of Hormuz. China gets 50% of its energy from the Gulf. So I believe it's up to China, or incumbent upon China, to work toward a solution. The we will see how they follow through.
1: Bessent there speaking after the G20 finance ministers meeting in North Carolina, where he also said that China had dissented on the final communique. Our Bloomberg Politics editor Romy Vagis joins us now for more. So we see more indications and more evidence of the US and Washington kind of pushing the resolution on Iran more into China's court, right, in terms of this maximum economic pressure campaign.
3: Bessent's goal was to try to show that there was more agreement with the way the United States looks at things rather than disagreement. You know, it's very interesting that Bessent made the point to really stress that China was in agreement that Iran shouldn't have a nuclear weapon. I mean, We saw Bessent earlier, and that, of course, the Strait of Hormuz should remain open. I mean, we earlier today heard Bessent say that, oh, the Strait of Hormuz will be worthless because in a few years, the it will be bypassed with other ways to transport oil pipelines. And that statement earlier today really got a significant amount of pushback because, of course, it will take years for there to be viable viable alternate routes to transport, what has been transported through the Strait of Hormuz. So I think Besson's goal here was to show that there was more agreement on these matters, especially because, you know, we haven't really seen other countries step up to this economic D-Day. We haven't really seen the signs of these economic measures taking place. Now, remember, the U.S. had warned countries not to engage with Iran, and yet just this week, we've had India and Pakistan meet in a meeting with the Iranian prime minister and look to strengthen relations. So Besson's point here was to show that there was agreement on these certain major overall topics, like Iran shouldn't have a nuclear weapon.
1: Besson saying that allies have sort of started to extend some help when it comes to the war against Iran. But as this drags on, what are we seeing as the risks building here?
3: You know, there are a lot of risks for the United States and for Trump. I mean, he is facing, we are facing midterm elections in November. Trump had said that this war, he had told the American people that this war would be 4 to 5 weeks. We're now in the sixth month of this conflict, and there doesn't seem to be a resolution in sight. Oil prices are up since before the war. You know, there's going to be a lot of political pressure on Trump and Republicans. And meanwhile, you know, Iran has this leverage. Now, for Iran, it really wants to make sure that there aren't viable alternates around the Strait of Hormuz. And eventually, its economy will go into free fall. So they're feeling that pressure. But also, there's political pressure on Trump.
0: Bloomberg Politics editor Romy Verghese there. And we've also been hearing from the Treasury Secretary, Scott Bessent, talking about Japan and where policy here should go, saying the Japanese officials need to move on from Abenomics. He made the comments after he met with BOJ Governor Kazuo Ueda on the sidelines of the G20 meeting. Let's bring in Bloomberg Economy and Government reporter Yoshiaki Nohara. Yoshi, the U.S. role in Japanese policy has been extraordinary so far, especially when it comes to Secretary Besson's public comments about the country. What exactly has he been saying?
4: Well, it's a broad pressure is on Japan from the U.S. Basically, just to, you know, you need to keep raising interest rates, maybe faster than most people had expected. And the Besson has an interest for the U.S. policy as well, because if Japan doesn't act, it means that the yen can be much weaker than we are seeing currently now. And that's not good for the U.S. If the U.S. doesn't want a strong dollar. So there's a mutual elements that here that he wants to be vocal about what Japan should be doing at this point.
0: And at this point, we're also awaiting Governor Ueda's press conference on the sidelines of that G20 meeting. What are we expecting to hear at a time when markets have almost priced in 100% chances of a rate hike in September?
4: Well, look, Sherry, that's a good point. There's a rising expectations for action in September. There's no question about that. But from the Governor Ueda's standpoint, he doesn't want to be seen that he's acting because he was told to do so by the U.S. So he definitely likely to stick to the usual playbook of saying that he's going to look at data and he's going to make a decision independently and just stay calm and be data-driven. Policymaking is going to continue, and he's going to deflect the pressure aspect from the U.S.
1: Bloomberg Economy and Government reporter Yoshiaki Nohara there. Well, long end U.S. yields have shot back to levels seen before Treasury Secretary Scott Besson expanded a buyback program. Let's bring in Bloomberg's Sunny Bandia. So, you know, this feels a little bit like Groundhog Day, because we've had this conversation when it comes to yen intervention too, right? It's hard to see that sustained impact when the economic and fiscal fundamentals are not being changed.
5: Yeah, that's absolutely right. And it's obviously putting the Treasury back into that tough spot that it was a couple of weeks ago, along with the fact that Kevin Warsh has also made it very clear where the Fed stands on this, and they want to ensure they resume or they bring back their credibility in fighting inflation. And I think the thing that's probably worrying both the Treasury and the Fed is that whilst yields are pushing high, the break-even rates inside the U.S. bond market in terms of implied inflation is starting to trickle higher. And that's the more risky part for the politicians, because obviously that's now coming to the point where inflation might get more embedded into the system. And obviously equity markets will react quite negatively to that.
1: It also seems like typically we've seen equity investors fairly sanguine to the risk of the war, right, over the past few months. But that feed through to the inflation risk, the feed through to what the Fed might do, is that what's starting to kind of lock in some of the risk aversion?
5: Yeah, absolutely. So you've gone from, say, last month, which was a very earnings-driven, it was about the earnings season. And broadly speaking, the earnings season was very positive, very strong. And the last catalyst probably was NVIDIA. We do have Broadcom tomorrow, and that could swing things a little bit. But we're moving now to a macro calendar, and the macro events are a lot more binary, and you know, could swing positive, could swing negative. And as a result, equity investors are getting a little bit more on edge, and markets in Asia particularly a little bit more on edge, given we've got some very big economic data points over the coming 2 weeks.
0: Equity strategist Sunny Banja there, and one of those economic numbers that we're watching, South Korea CPI, inflation picking up less than expected for the month of August. And this, of course, coming at a time when we've had some year-on-year base effects on the inflation numbers in South Korea, especially with phone bills being cut almost by half last year. So there was some of that comparison that filtered through this number. But the consumer CPI rising 3.1%. From a year earlier. What's interesting, of course, is always a core CPI when you take out the energy influence, and you got an acceleration of 3.4% in July, which is the fastest pace since May of 2023. So remember, the Bank of Korea raised rates last week, and all of these inflation numbers together with the energy pressures, Heidi, are really moving monetary policy around the world.
1: Yeah, and it's really going to be interesting for South Korea to see the impact of the AI and semiconductor part of the economy, right? Particularly as we have Treasury Secretary Bessent trying to talk down the inflationary impact of AI. Sherry, let's take a look at some of the other top stories that we're following this hour. And rescue teams in Nepal are searching hydropower tunnels for hundreds of workers feared trapped a week after catastrophic flooding. The number of people killed has risen above 1,000. Around 4,000 remain listed as missing, including foreigners from 39 countries. Little is known about the situation on the Tibet side of the border. Chinese state television showed crews repairing a roadway, but there's been no official update since Sunday, when authorities said 16 people had died. Bloomberg has learned that Chevron is close to finalizing a deal to operate two giant oil fields in Venezuela. Sources say the oil company has negotiated operating rights to the fields in the Carabobo region, which holds billions of barrels of heavy oil reserves. The deal is expected to be the largest of several agreements as President Trump encourages more U.S. investment in Venezuela's oil industry. More ahead on the Asia trade. This is Bloomberg.

0: up-to-the-minute geopolitical news whenever and wherever it happens. I'm Anne-Marie Hordern in Ankara, Turkey. This is Bloomberg.
1: Good morning. This is Bloomberg Surveillance.
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8: Bloomberg This Weekend, bringing a little Bloomberg into your weekend routine. 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It's Jobs Day, and Bloomberg has the report under surveillance.
1: This is going to have some major implications.
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8: This Friday, Jonathan, Lisa, Anne-Marie, and Mike will bring you crucial data and expert analysis at terminal speed.
17: We've had employment data that's mixed, if not somewhat concerning to some extent on the headline level.
1: It's one piece of a much bigger puzzle, but it's an important piece of that puzzle.
8: The August Jobs Report, Friday on Bloomberg.
19: These are some of the top tech headlines that we're following at the moment. Alphabet shares rose in late trading after the Wall Street Journal reported Google could release a new AI model, Flash 3.8, as soon as today. Employees say it beat Anthropic's Opus in internal coding tests. The model could help Google gain ground in agentic coding, where it has trailed rivals. Flash models are smaller, cheaper, and faster to run than the company's flagship Pro systems. Dell is also gaining after the bell as it raised its annual revenue forecast by $25 billion, underscoring booming demand for AI servers. It now expects fiscal 2027 revenue of about $192 billion, including $74 billion from AI servers alone. The forecast topped analyst estimates. Asian traders could take some comfort from those strong numbers from Dell as they face weak overall leads from the U.S. session. The contest between strong AI earnings and the worsening macro backdrop will be the key point of tension in today's trading. Markets reporter Anthony Stevens joins us from Hong Kong. Not to mention that within the tech sector, we also saw chip leading those declines in the U.S. session. Could we see these numbers from Dell helping support sentiment across Asia a little bit at least?
20: Yeah, it could be just because of how spectacular these numbers are. They increased full-year forecast by $25 billion. Already their forecast was quite high, and this blows past analyst estimate. It's also interesting the operational efficiency the company has kind of moved to. Expenses as a percentage of sales dropped to 8%, which is a spectacular number given the level of growth that we are talking about here. Of course, a lot of the growth was driven by AI servers, and we've been playing that theme in Asia very aggressively this year already. Almost all major AI servers listed in Asia up triple digits for the year. So it is going to be quite reassuring to players in those spaces that Dell is trading so well after market. The street has obviously come out quite positive on those numbers. There's not a lot to pick a fight with, especially given that operational efficiency. The growth forecast is extremely strong. And we do have these new models launching across the world that are talking to increased processing needs that kind of support this this thesis. So in terms of the thesis around just pure hardware spend on AI, the story looks to be great. The story looks to be monetizable now. And increasingly, the story is on better margins.
19: To your point on the AI model race across the world, tell us a little bit more about what we know between this rivalry between Anthropic and Alphabet and their new models.
20: It seems like every day we come up here and we talk about a new model, right? And today it's America's turn. We have the new models from Anthropic as they go into the IPO process, Mythos and the coding tools. These are both an incremental improvement on what went before. So it's the 5.1 model. What is interesting, though, is that they've held pricing static and they've reduced the pricing for information that has been prior processed. In that sense, this is quite an incredible kind of concession to make to the Chinese price reductions. So now they're playing the same game to try to hit the Pareto efficient kind of frontier between price and capability. Now we also have Alphabet going into that same space with the Gemini's new flash model. Bear in mind, Gemini, after having a very early start and leading on the open source and coding kind of platforms, fell back quite a bit. There's been a lot of management reshuffling around that space, but now they've come back with the flash model. It's interesting that the coding performance is so strong for a flash model. According to internal reports, the flash model, just as a reminder, is something that is small enough to be hosted locally. And this is a big mega trend that the Chinese kind of initiated to reduce the computer processing power that is required to run incremental new models. So we'd see this push and pull between China and the US, where innovations seem to be kind of feeding off each other. And it's important to note that the prices of tokens continue to plunge. There was a big drop yesterday as well. So it'll be interesting to see how the markets take this innovation. We're getting all this innovation, but the prices of tokens keep falling.
19: Yeah, interesting. Anthony Stevens, Bloomberg Markets reporter there with the latest on tech. And we have more on that front. SoftBank-backed data center firm SB Energy has filed for a U.S. IPO to fund its ambitions. The offering is being led by JP Morgan, Goldman Sachs, Morgan Stanley, Citigroup, and Mizuho. The AI power infrastructure firm has 8.8 gigawatts of data center capacity contracted or under construction across its campuses in Texas and Ohio. Elon Musk says he's not expecting AI progress to slow down anytime soon. The Tesla and SpaceX CEO sees the new technology impacting economic prosperity on a massive scale once fully adopted. He was speaking virtually at a tech-focused G20 event in North Carolina.
3: I think AI will probably increase the global economy by 20 to 30%. That's my rough estimate, meaning on the order of $20 to $30 trillion per year. And AI will be able to do anything digital, anything that does not require shaping of atoms by hand, probably by the end of next year.
19: We have more ahead on the Asia trade. This is Bloomberg.

0: just wanted to say, Primer is back. We've been scouring the frontiers of science and technology to help explain the difference between the next gold rush and whatever this thing is. And in season two, we're upping the stakes. More danger.
1: Now that is some high-grade uranium mineralization.
2: We used to have a stable climate on this Earth. Right now, we do not.
0: More science.
3: We're pushing the envelope of technology in multiple directions. Software, hardware, chemistry, physics.
4: The cable is, like, very cold.
0: And more CEOs that can nail the photo shoot.
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0: And yes, we will be talking about AI.
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0: But our future doesn't run on hype. It runs on innovation. 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
8: Welcome to the world of decentralized finance. 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

0: New Zealand Central Bank is poised to raise its key interest rate for a second straight meeting. It's aiming to head off emerging inflationary pressures. Investors will also be looking for clues on the central bank's rate path in the months ahead. Let's get to Wellington. Our breaking news editor, Tracy Withers, is with us now. So, Tracy, what are the factors here in terms of the balancing act faced by the RBNZ today?
1: Yes, well, certainly inflation in New Zealand is higher, got to 4.1% in the second quarter, but it is expected to slow. But given the Reserve Bank is required to get it within a 1% to 3% band, they obviously don't want it to get out of hand, so they'll start tightening again, or they'll continue tightening today, as you've said, and we're expecting them to signal at least one more hike before the end of the year to get closer to that neutral rate, which is around 3%.
0: There are indications that inflation expectations have cooled. There are expectations that it will start to come down. Is that the sort of path forward that's expected?
1: Yes, there's still quite a lot of spare capacity in the economy, which particularly the labour market, the jobless rate was at an 11-year high in the middle of the year. The economy probably was almost stalled in the 3 months through June, but it is expected to pick up slowly. So that's, as you said before, the balancing act is that slow growth outlook against the high inflation. But expectations are quite modest or well anchored, and that should give the Governor and the Monetary Policy Committee confidence to keep on its current track.
0: How's the housing market downturn playing into the overall outlook and the sort of policy-making debate?
1: Well, certainly it's

0: the housing market is going to start reviving, albeit modestly, but that should give consumers a bit more confidence going into 2027.
1: Tracy Withers, our Bloomberg Breaking News editor there with the latest on the RBNZ. And of course, we have been watching the Kiwi dollar also trading in a tight range in the overnight session. We saw the U.S. dollar firming. Not surprising, given that we're seeing global yields surging. The 10-year Treasury yield already at the highest level since early 2025. What we're following very closely right now here in Japan is a JGB trajectory as well. We had the 10-year auction, which analysts said perhaps that got a passing grade, especially given that we saw perhaps more attention on it, given the 3% yields that it touched for the first time in 1996. The next one is the Thursday 30-year yield, 30-year JGB auction. Of course, implications for the Japanese yen, which has strengthened towards 159 after media reports that Secretary Bessent told Japanese authorities that the next move for Japan would be to hike rates. Finance Minister Katayama pushed back on that, so we're now still above that 160 level against the dollar. More ahead. This is Bloomberg.
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0: I think that Abenomics, which was designed to bring Japan out of disinflation, is a reflationary program, has worked. And one of the great parts on Abenomics is the economy has been restructured in terms of the corporate sector bringing down regulation. Many of the things that we've talked about here for the past few days, Japan has already done. So, you know, I think it's now time, as I said, for Takeuchi-nomics.
1: Really, the role that the U.S. has played in Japanese policy has been pretty incredible, Heidi, because we have seen those comments by Secretary Bessen perhaps going far beyond what generic FX market talk actually looks like coming from another country. It's been really interesting to hear him talk about how the Japan is in a good place, that the potentially minimum next decade is set given Abenomics, but that Prime Minister Takeuchi now needs to do her thing, the Takeuchi-nomics. But right now we've been following, of course, the pressure on JGBs. This has been a global sell-off, right, of bonds. We're talking about treasuries. We're talking about the UK gilt, German bunds as well. But the 10-year yield here in Japan has surpassed a 3% level for the first time since 1996. We're watching it closely because we just are over the 10-year yield JGB auction. The 30-year sale also comes this Thursday. And this is very important because the ultra long end is very important because of the fiscal expansion stories that we're seeing. We have that additional supply risk. We have heard from Japan's ministries that they're coming out with record budgets again this year. So how will this sit with investors is a key question. And this

0: Heidi, of course, as we've seen in the past, could have repercussions for global bonds.
1: Absolutely. And, you know, techichinomics, I want to say that a few more times to make it kind of seem a little bit catchier, right? It's not growthonomics, that's for sure. But you make a really interesting point. We have seen this overlap between fiscal policy, between the way that, you know, sovereign nations are conducting their own affairs. And it's really very quickly broadening out to some of the commentary and influence that we're seeing across to other countries as well. So if you take a look at what we're seeing, as you mentioned, at this sort of very steady untethering of yields to the upside. And this is what we're seeing again when it comes to US treasuries on the long end, but also sort of across the tenor as well. So all of this is starting to kind of certainly downplay the impact that we saw in terms of the buyback program being launched. We are still waiting to see what other sort of tricks the Treasury Secretary might have up his sleeve, particularly when it comes to fundamentally tackling the fiscal concerns, the budget concerns that is driving this at its heart, right, from these worries over investors. At the same time, we're also seeing oil continuing to surge. Oil higher now for a third straight session. New York traded crude still up about 0.6%. This, as the military escalation continues, that's pushing through to higher bond yields. That's pushing through to these renewed expectations of potentially a more hawkish Fed. We do have those August payroll numbers to look ahead to, inflation numbers as well. But certainly that's the direction of travel. It'll be very interesting to see how this continues to impact the broader equity sentiment, because we spoke about earlier that kind of relative resilience in the U.S. session, but a lot more vulnerability here in Asia. You're seeing the Nikkei down by just about 2%. Futures in Korea pointed to the downside too.
0: Right, Heidi, let's bring in Bloomberg M Life strategist David Savage for a look at the global markets right now. And David, of course, we've been following the JGB auction here in Japan, but also we've seen this global term premium, right? We're talking about the 10-year Treasury yield now at the highest since January 2025. The UK gilts also 10-year highest since 1996 and so forth. How important is the energy inflation picture together with the monetary policy picture, given that we do have a few monetary policy decisions also coming up this week and next, when it comes to where global yields comes from here?
2: I think that's exactly it. I think most concerning for global bond investors is, you know, we don't have exactly one trigger. I think you have a confluence of different factors that are all pushing global bond yields higher, particularly at the long end. So, you know, you spoke to the issues in particular around commodity prices and energy prices. I think there, as it pertains to the Iran conflict, the risk perhaps is not as much that you get another spike higher, to test sort of the earlier highs we saw earlier in the conflict, but it's this longer, more drawn out, protracted conflict that keeps commodity prices higher for longer. And that really will put on more longer term pressure on inflation and therefore on bond yields. But certainly there's a lot of factors that are pushing up long term government bond yields. And it's, of course, a global picture, which is definitely having a feedback loop, from Japan back to the US and then back to Japan.
0: At the G20, we're expecting Governor Ueda to speak any time now. We're also expecting any comments from Finance Minister Katayama. As you said, eyes really on the long end of the yield curve, right? Especially given that here in Japan, we do have the 30-year auction as well. Secretary Bessent talking about how Japan should stop the reflation now that Abenomics is done. And I mentioned earlier how the U.S. has played such an incredible role when it comes to anything to do with Japan in the past few months. Explain to us why Japan is important for the United States.
2: Well, clearly, there's a preference from Treasury Secretary Bessent for a stronger yen. And you know, that's connected to the idea that, you know, if you have a persistently weak yen, that could put pressure on long-term Treasury yields. But I think, certainly this week, his rhetoric around, the need for action from the Bank of Japan points to some of the limitations that we've seen from currency intervention alone. And so that really puts the pressure back on the Bank of Japan. You know, we have seen expectations, market pricing for a September hike from the Bank of Japan, pretty much fully priced. But because we've seen central bank pricing, across the world, certainly in the U.S., also move higher, that really puts on additional pressure to see not just one hike, but perhaps two hikes in 2026 from the Bank of Japan to really start to pull back some of these moves at the long end. demand and certainly, you know, put some support back towards on the yen. So definitely there's an expectation or hope, I think, from bond investors that you get a more assertive posture from the Bank of Japan. But to date, you know, really the Bank of Japan has taken a very gradualist approach. And, you know, it's hard to imagine that they'll suddenly move off of that.
1: Bloomberg M Live strategist David Savage there. Well, SEMICON Taiwan gets underway today, bringing together tech leaders, industry analysts, and key players from across the global chip sector. Investors have been increasingly cautious, of course, about the durability of the AI trade, even as surging infrastructure spending pushes memory prices ever higher across the board. Let's get straight to Taipei now, where our Chief North Asia correspondent Stephen Engel is standing by with our next guest. Steve.
3: It's so good to be back in Taiwan. This is the fifth time, I think, this year already. And, of course, we had Computex. Now we have SEMICON Taiwan, the 31st year or thereabouts annually, really representing the chip industry and the supply chain there. And, of course, it is in great focus right now. We're joined by Ajit Manocha, SEMI's president and CEO, which, of course, you're the host of SEMICON Taiwan. An industry veteran of more than 40 years, so you're the right person to talk about this super cycle. And I'm sure you've seen a lot of chip cycles, the ups and the downs, the boom and the bust. Where are we right now in this super cycle?
4: First of all, thank you for having me. Yes, you're right. I've been in the industry over four decades, and I've seen all kind of cycles, especially the boom and bust in the first 20 years or 30 years of my career. But now we are on a super cycle, which is really going up and up only. And I can give you the one quantitative example. In 2017, during SEMICON West in San Francisco, when we were on a boom cycle with IoT as the growth driver, I predicted that will be $1 trillion IC revenue by 2030. I was so wrong. It happened last year.
3: Yeah, right.
4: In 25.
3: 5 years early.
4: No, what? Yeah, 5 years early. And now that I'm predicting that by 2030 it will be 1.8 trillion. And some of my colleagues are saying, Ajit, you are very pessimistic. It will be actually 2 trillion and 3 trillion by 2035. Now, my view is that it is 1.8 or 2 or 2.1, doesn't matter. It's really on the high side. Yes, there will be some corrections here and there because the lot of economic trends can slow us down here and there. Geopolitical issues can also have impact on these things. But overall, the three big growth drivers, IoT the last decade, AI this decade, and the next decade will be quantum. I think these three growth drivers will only keep the industry going up and up, with corrections here and there.
3: So where do you see memory going? Because there's been shortages all across, and the main players are adding or pledging to add capacity. What's that going to do? Is it going to catch up with the demand by when? And what's it going to do to prices? Because the past cycles have shown, especially in memory, so acute, the bust cycles have been bad.
4: Well, you know, memory has become the core AI infrastructure play. And with more going from learning to inference cycle of the AI, there will be a lot more demand on the high bandwidth memory and the scaling of the system side. So memory demand has picked up a lot, and there's need for memory for both storage as well as for the compute.
3: Yep.
4: And adding capacity always takes time. The good news is that nobody is shying about investing in capacity. Every company, memory company, is very aggressively investing in capacity. The problem is demand growth is faster than the capacity readiness. Go ahead.
3: No. I mean, obviously, we're watching the memory space, but we're also watching, you know, the investment by the hyperscalers and what they need, and also where NVIDIA plays in this. I mean, I was here just a couple of months ago when NVIDIA was talking up their partners like Marvell. They were talking up ARM Holdings. They were talking up MediaTek. They have the RTX Spark chipset for the computers. Now they have another $3.5 billion investment in MediaTek. I mean, I gather you probably don't share some of the concerns in the market that this circular nature of investment is creating sort of false demand.
4: I won't call it false demand. I think the people can be sometimes a bit overly optimistic. But I think, in my view, like I said, I was as optimistic and people say you're pessimistic, Ajit. You missed the demand by 5 years, you know, that the growth happened 5 years earlier. I think, you know, it's a matter of plus minus few months or 1 year in terms of the actual predictions on the numbers. But the demand is here to stay. The demand is going to continue to grow because, like I said, we are the early innings of AI. You know, we have not seen enough of AI yet.
3: Yeah.
4: And there's a lot more to come. And if we then wait until the quantum comes, it will further push the memory demand also.
3: I don't want to run out of time with you because I want to talk about India and I want to talk about China. Let's talk about India first because you're going to be doing Semicon India coming up in a matter of a few weeks. I think it's the fifth time. Where is India? I know they're building a fab. Where are they in the supply chain, the value chain? It's lower legacy or, you know, legacy technology. It's not the high-end stuff. But where can they play? And would it be wise for them to invite the Chinese to also participate in the Indian?
4: Well, I think whether it's India or other emerging countries, the way the demand is growing for the IC, for semiconductors, the one fear that I have and many other industry colleagues have is that we have only 5 or 6 big powerhouses of semiconductors in the world. And when industry was below, say, $600 billion of revenue, fine, but now that we are at 1 trillion going to 2 trillion, if the same hubs keep growing, our risks are very high. So in order to really de-risk the vulnerabilities, it is better more hubs come into play.
3: Right.
4: So I really embrace whether it's India or Malaysia or Vietnam, other countries which are emerging. That's good for the industry, for the global industry, because this is a very interconnected industry, and very much interrelated to each other. So we cannot be saying every one country can do it all. So India is emerging into this. India is a huge market. So I think they're on the right track. It doesn't have to be the most advanced technologies, because
3: right.
4: All these mature technologies also come into the play.
3: I want to get China in there, because CXMT is sort of being the disruptor in the triopoly of Micron, SK Hynix, and Samsung in the memory space, but perhaps at a lower price point. Also, we're hearing that the EUV, the extreme ultraviolet lithography equipment, not necessarily under threat at ASML, but China is building out its plans there. Maybe, according to UBS, 15 years behind schedule that ASML did. But again, what kind of disruptor role will China and their advancements, they're throwing trillions of dollars at indigenous innovation?
4: Well, I think I'm very proud of my heritage from Philips, which ASML was spun off of Philips. I think they've done a remarkable job and they're here to stay and here to grow. I'm sure there will be many other companies who will try to mimic that, but the technology is so complex, it's going to take many years for them to make a copy of that.
3: Yep.
4: So I am not worried about that piece. I think other countries are trying, so be it. You know.
3: So be it. Ajit Manocha, thanks so much for having us here at
4: Thank
3: the 31st you. Annual Semicon Taiwan. Back to you. We have a full day of interviews today and tomorrow.
4: Thank you.
0: Yes, Stephen Engel there joining us from Taipei, as we're going to get to more of those guests coming from Semicon Taiwan. In the coming hours, we have conversations with the CEOs of GPTC, Scientech, and Phison Electronics. More ahead. 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
3: All right, guys, I want to go to T-Mobile.
4: We're keeping an eye on those earnings out of Oracle.
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9: Bring you the latest geopolitical news whenever and wherever it happens. I'm David Gura on Salar de Uyuni in Bolivia, and this is Bloomberg.
10: Administrators for the Australian property developer Bathla Group says the company could fold by the end of the week unless more funding can be secured. The likely collapse of Bathla is also shaping up as a key test for private credit in Australia. Bloomberg's Paul Allen joins us now for more. And of course, this is one of the things we've been watching given the prolonged property downturn. What are we hearing?
11: Yeah, that downturn, one of the factors here. I mean, we've heard from administrators Tenio during the week. They've described the situation as, and I quote, dire. The company can't run beyond this week. Basically, they have no money to pay people. Some of the 350 staff apparently have not been paid now for 8 weeks. So Bathla borrowed $3.3 billion Aussie dollars. That's about $2.3 billion US from more than 40 private credit funds. Now, local media has reported that a couple of those funds, CVS Land Partners, Centuria Bass, two of Bathla's biggest lenders, have restricted withdrawals, although there's no official comment from either of them. But, you know, to your point, this does reflect stresses in the property market now. Rates have been rising, prices have been softening, construction costs have been going up as well. But there's not going to be any help from the New South Wales government. Treasurer Daniel Mookhey has said, look, the first obligation belongs to private credit firms. They took the risk, and they're going to take the responsibility.
10: Are there broader implications for private credit? And are there worries? I mean, there's always worries when something like this happens about broader contagion.
11: Yeah, definitely. And that's something the New South Wales Premier, Chris Minns, has raised as well about contagion. Of course, subcontractors aren't getting paid. This is having a knock-on effect all throughout the construction industry. And real estate makes up a sizable chunk of private credit lending in Australia as well. And property has its own unique problems. You know, if there's delays, if there's cost overruns, you know, it usually means lenders have to pour more money in because an uncompleted building is not really worth anything. This is all to address the housing shortage in Australia. I mean, Bathla had about 2,500 properties underway with about 200 more projects in the pipeline. About 1,000 people have paid deposits. It's possible they'll never see their money again. But for the regulator, ASIC, this is an unfortunate I told you so moment. They say they've been expressing concern about risk and private credit for some time, and now they're seeing the first significant cracks.
10: Bloomberg's Paul Allen there. Well, Australia also releasing second quarter GDP figures in just a few hours today. Bloomberg Economics expects growth did slow sharply amid higher interest rates and rising energy costs. Economist James McIntyre joins us now for more. Obviously, the stress over the property sector will be one of the core components of what we're watching for in terms of how this GDP print comes through.
12: Yeah, it's going to be part of the GDP puzzle or the picture. But overall, it's quite interesting. There's always a lot of mysteries that get unpackaged or opened up around what has been going on in the economy. And it's looking from the data that we've got so far that there is GDP a little on the slow side. So the RBA's August forecasts imply about a 0.4%. Consensus is 0.3. But that partial data has come out. We think at the moment it could be about 0.1. So it could go either way, but the weak spots are things like public demand. That's slowed quite a bit, and this has been part of, if we think about concerns about the economy, excess public demand in the economy being something that was putting weighing on capacity pressures. Data centres are now the story now for that. But that's softened off. On the data centre side of things, those data centres are lumpy, and so what the CapEx data told us was that machinery and equipment investment is a big dip down, but that means less imports 2. So overall, the mix is looking pretty soft. Consumers hanging in there for now, but we know looking forward that there is this challenge around the flow through of lower property prices, likely to be weighing on that consumer spending story in the second half of this of 2026 and into the first half of 27.
10: On the balance of the various factors, will the RBA go again?
12: Well, it's going. The GDP is going to be part of the picture. We're going to need to see another CPI, and that really puts the September potential for a September hike into flux because the CPI is released the next day. But a softer GDP, signs that the labour market might be a little bit sluggish as well, and unemployment being there, might be enough to get the RBA through to November when they'll have a new full forecast review. And so we could see, you know, depending on how energy prices and the Strait of Hormuz evolves, we could see a scenario there where the RBA stays on the sidelines, or if we do get that inflation data coming through a little bit hotter, then that could be enough for that hawkish rhetoric and hawkish warning and the clear discussion at the board level, from what the minutes are telling us, of the potential to really deliver that hike could be the thing that gets it over the line.
10: Bloomberg Economics, Australian New Zealand economist James McIntyre there. More ahead on the Asia trade. This is Bloomberg.

0: Good morning. This is Bloomberg Daybreak Europe. I'm Lizzie Verdon in London, and these are the stories that set your agenda.
1: Taking you from the U.S. market's close to the overnight session in Asia, we'll walk you through what you need to know to kickstart Europe's trading day. 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
2: At a time when policy in Washington is driving Wall Street, we draw a distinction between the rhetoric and the action, bringing you market-moving guests and original reporting. This is Bloomberg Surveillance.

0: Take a look at how Japanese assets are looking ahead of the market opens, as we're hearing from Bank of Japan Governor Ueda, as well as Finance Minister Katayama speaking on the sidelines of the G20 North Carolina. We're not getting a lot of details on what was discussed in all of those meetings. Finance Minister Katayama saying that she held a one-on-one with Fed Chairman Kevin Warsh. Governor Ueda saying also he held productive talks with Secretary Bessent on various topics, that the data has been in line with what was in the Outlook report when it comes to the BOJ. Now, what would be interesting for the Bank of Japan is if we hear any sort of pushback on markets pricing in now almost fully that September rate hike to come from the BOJ, given, of course, the inflationary picture and what Secretary Bessent has said in applying perhaps a little bit of more public pressure, both on the BOJ and Japanese government authorities when it comes to strengthening the Japanese yen. So we're watching comments around what September could look like, Heidi, but as always, Japanese officials being very, very careful on the wording of that press conference.
1: The impact could be so enormous, right? But Sherry, take a look at what we're watching when it comes to the broader commodities trade, because this is one of the key factors feeding through to higher yields, right? It's the push higher in oil and these renewed concerns over inflationary impact of choking off of energy transit through the Strait of Hormuz. Oil now higher for a third session. These concerns about prolonged disruptions. U.S. strikes confirmed to be in retaliation for Iran trying to lay mines in the Strait, with some confirmation of another wave of operations. So we're seeing now fresh attacks from both sides, with Iran saying it's also retaliated.
2: How your business day ends often depends on how it begins.

0: through to sentiment as we head towards the Open.
1: Yeah, we're watching the Japanese Open because JGB is very important right now, with a 10-year yield having touched that 3% level for the first time since 1996. Of course, we haven't just gone through the 10-year auction. We do have a Thursday 30-year auction, which is very important because that will give you sort of the bigger fiscal test at a time when ministers here in Japan, according to Bloomberg calculations, are now asking for more than $890 billion of a record budget. So especially the finance ministry, for example, five times more than last year. So that will have implications for how investors think about Japanese debt at a time when the Japanese yen also is trading at that 160 level. We were strengthening towards 159 when Secretary Bessent, according to local media reports here, told Japanese authorities that the next move for Japan would be to hike rates. Now, Finance Minister Katayama came out and pushed back on those comments that they didn't necessarily discuss the details of monetary policy. And we had the yen again weakening past that 160 level. You're seeing the downside pressure on Japanese stocks as well, down more than 1.6% at a time when we had chip makers leading the declines in the overnight session. Governor Ueda still speaking right now in the sidelines of the G20, saying that there's no big change in thinking on monetary policy, that the price trend is getting very close to that 2% level, and that he talked about various things with Secretary Bessent. Take a look at how South Korea is trading right now, because South Korea, we're also watching the 2027 budget when it comes to sort of figuring out how to think about Korean debt as well. And of course, we have seen the global bond sell-off, as we talked about. So the Korean debt space is also something that we're watching at a time, of course, when we continue to see these huge